0: Iranians and every other dictatorship or extremist Islamist ideology government in the world would be quite happy and pleased to see Kamala Harris or AOC or any of these other possible contenders be president of the United States again. The only people that would end up being very unhappy during all that would be the American people when they realized they had made a gigantic mistake.
1: I'm Chad Groening.
2: The East Coast is bracing for a nor'easter storm that could bring rain and strong winds to cities as far north as Boston. Fox's Robert Ray has more from Nags Head, North Carolina.
3: We've got gusty winds into the 40s already, going to hit into the 60s later tonight. Just roaring right now, coming in potential for 18-foot waves. 78 to 80 million people up and down the Mid-Atlantic, Northeast, and also New England in the impact zone. 13 different states as this early autumn nor'easter is making its way in. We can expect power outages, coastal flooding, and unfortunately, travel at airports just to be snarled as this continues all the way through the weekend.
2: The National Weather Service says high surf is expected on beaches along with rip currents. Elsewhere, heavy rainfall is expected to continue through tomorrow over New Mexico into far west Texas. Flash flooding and debris flow in wildfire burn areas will be possible. On Wall Street, stocks were down today. The Dow dropped 352. The S&P lost 59. The Nasdaq shed 308. West Texas Intermediate crude was at $92 a barrel. That's all our time for now. You can see more news at AFM.net.
4: 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Today, Dr. David Jeremiah turns to the book of Ephesians to shed light on the rich blessings God has abundantly given you. Be encouraged as David introduces today's timely and impactful message, 8 Spiritual Blessings.
5: And we thank you for joining us today. You know, you should keep this passage in front of you all the time so that when you're having a bad day, you can go look at it and remember when everything is not exactly the way you want it to be down here, God has made provision for you that is amazing. And, you know, your worst day is better than the best day most people ever have if you're a Christian. And we're going to find out more about that as we look at the book of Ephesians today. I'm so glad you decided to be with us as we finish out the month of September together. We've had a good time studying the book of Jonah. And now that that is finished, we have a few special messages to complete the month as we get ready for our October series, which is the featuring of our brand new book. I'm glad that you are a part of Turning Point because we get to share together the spiritual blessings that we're going to talk about here in Ephesians today. Hey, don't forget, you can still get the Jonah material, the study guide, the CDs, and all of the other material that goes with the book of Jonah. Go to davidjeremiah.org. There you will find it. You can order that for your own use, for your small groups or Sunday school, whatever you use to teach the Word of God. Here's some material organized for you to do that. And also, during the month of September, we have featured our calendar for the year 2027. The calendar is called The Light of the World. It's a beautifully designed calendar to help you stay together in the new year. A Bible reading schedule, all the kinds of things that you want to have. It's a wall calendar. It's one of the most beautiful ones we've ever done, and it's yours for the asking for a gift of any size during the month of September. So don't forget to do that as this month is eking away from us. Here is part one of these 2 days of discussion of 8 spiritual blessings from Ephesians chapter 1. It was a dream come true for Roman Yorkov as a 35-year-old car salesman from Tula, Russia. Yorkov had his share of financial troubles, including a gambling habit. Like most people in his community, he was doing the best he could to get by. Then one day in May of 2020, Yorkov was surprised to see that 95 million rubles, approximately $1.3 million, had been deposited into his bank account. The deposit had come through his online bookie,
6: which caused Yurkov to believe, or maybe hope, that this windfall was the result of some wager paying off in a big way. Still feeling somewhat skeptical, he called his bank, and to his surprise, employees there told him there were no issues with his account. The money was real, and it really was his. For Roman Yurkov, this unexpected turn of events represented an incredible blessing, and he set out about blessing himself in every way possible. On the night of May 31st and into the morning of June 1st, Yurkov made 200 separate transactions. Among the items he purchased on that spending spree were four separate apartments, a new iPhone, a BMW, and a Mercedes. I bought everything I wanted, he said, except the airplane. I didn't get around to that yet. Roman Yurkov's story does not have a happy ending. His bank later became aware of some discrepancies in its accounting. In November, Yurkov's account, which amazingly still held about $540,000, was blocked. The following month, he was arrested on charges of stealing from a bank. Despite continued protestations of his innocence, the court found Yurkov guilty of taking advantage of a malfunction in the bank's software, and they sentenced him to 6 years in prison. For Roman Yurkov, the dream turned into a nightmare because his hopes for the future relied on resources he did not possess and did not control. He relied on that which is inherently unreliable. Can I get a witness? Of course, he's not the only one. Our world is centered on the pursuit of what is temporary. It goes beyond wealth and finances. Society constantly pushes us to chase power and authority. Our culture is obsessed with fame and notoriety. Our communities convince us that the right relationships will eventually open the right doors and pathways to purpose and meaning. But power can be pulled away in a minute. Fame is fickle, and relationships founded on self-indulgence quickly go toxic. Worse yet, even if we were to exert ourselves for decades and fiercely hold on to everything that we attain,
5: our money, our reputation,
6: our connections,
5: a lot of people think they're going to heaven that are not going to heaven because they don't understand the message of salvation.
6: The last time I looked,
5: we're going to talk about it today and again on Monday and try to sort out some of the issues involved in this cardinal truth of the Christian faith.
6: We will lose it when life comes to an end.
5: We are finishing up a month that began with the study of the book of Jonah, and I just want to remind you that the Jonah resources are still available.
6: If you are a follower of Jesus Christ, the blessings described in the book of Ephesians are already yours.
5: Plus,
6: they've already been deposited into
5: the
6: bank in heaven.
5: I say that because I believe this is a great series.
6: There will be no accounting errors or reassignments. As we walk through the opening verses of Ephesians together, I want to remind you and me about our true wealth. What we really have as followers of Christ, an inheritance that is not vulnerable to the fluctuations of the stock market, not touched by inflation. It cannot be lost through corruption and greed at the top. In other words, your blessings, my blessings as a believer in Jesus Christ are secure. They are all ready for us to use, even today and even right at this moment. Those resources are enough to cover all your past debts, to meet all your present liabilities, and provide for all of your future needs. The book of Ephesians is all about the blessing of God on our lives. It's also about our behavior. In fact, the book is easy to outline around those two themes. The first chapters are about what we believe, and the second chapters are about how we behave. How many of you know how you behave depends on what you believe? And Ephesians just lays that out for us. Chapters 1 through 3, here's what you believe. Chapters 4 and following, here's how you behave. Paul is telling us that our behavior is grounded in God's blessing, and that is why I have titled this series of messages, Belief That Behaves. This passage of scripture that we're going to study today is truly an interesting one. It is the longest sentence in the Bible. If you read it in the Greek language, there are no periods. From the beginning of verse 3 all the way to the end of verse 14. I know that's true because when I was in seminary in Greek class, I had to diagram these verses. And the diagram ran off the first page and onto a second page. Everything modifies everything else, and the whole sentence just keeps going and going and going. It's amazing. I used to wonder why Paul would include such a long sentence in his epistle. But I think I understand it now. I think Paul started dictating to the Ephesians about all the blessings God has for us, and he got so excited he couldn't even take a breath. He just kept going, one right after the other, until he exhausted everything he had to say, and then he quit. He started with the blessings connected to eternity past and carried them all the way through our present lives. And then he ended up in eternity future. As a result, this list of gifts is sequential. Everyone reinforces the one that came before and introduces the one that comes after. It's truly an amazing paragraph in the Bible. I want to follow Paul's example in this message. There's so much packed into these verses that I could write a book about them. I could preach a message on every little phrase. But if I did that, I would lose the essence of what Paul wants. He went through these one after the other like staccato, and I'm going to try to do that the same. So put on your listening ears. We're going to move. So here's the whirlwind tour through some of the gifts we've received from our good and gracious Father in heaven. First of all, in Ephesians 1:4, we are told that we are chosen. Paul begins the Bible's longest sentence by telling every person who has accepted the free gift of salvation through Jesus Christ that we have been chosen. Notice what it says in verse 4. Just as God chose us in him before the foundation of the world, that we should be holy and without blame before him in love. The Bible tells us that God is love, and love cannot live alone. Love needs others. And so God determined to bring to himself a group of people that he would choose to come and spend eternity with him. And Scripture says he chose these people for himself before the world ever began. Now, I know I'm treading on some very controversial territory here. When I write about being chosen, maybe you've heard the word election and it's stuck in your throat. What does it mean when it says Almighty God chose us before the foundation of the world? Well, I've studied this carefully in the Greek language and in all the commentaries, and I figured it out. Are you ready to hear what it means? It means God has chosen us. That's what it means. Whether we like it or not, whether we can understand it or not, the Word of God says that before there was a world, before you and I existed, before there was anything in the heart of Almighty God, he had thoughts about us. He pictured our faces. He understood our hearts. He fashioned the ins and outs of our minds. And then, knowing everything about who you would be and what you would become, if you're a Christian, he chose you. You say, well, how did I get chosen and somebody else didn't? I'll never be able to comprehend that. The truth is a mystery that I cannot explain, but it is still truth and it is still God's word. Now, please don't get arrogant about this if you feel chosen, because it's really nothing to do with you at all. You didn't get chosen because you're handsome or because you're pretty, because you have a great intellect, your IQ is higher than others, or even because you're a good moral person. God chose you and me because of Jesus Christ. Our choice has nothing to do with who we are and everything to do with who he is. The Bible says it. We can't contradict it. I'm unfaithful to you if I don't teach it. Whatever you might think about this truth, Almighty God has chosen you. And you should be able to say with humility, thank you, Lord, for choosing me before the foundation of the world. Then we're adopted. Verse 5, the second blessing Paul revealed to us is that not only are we chosen, but we are also adopted. Verse 5 says, having predestined to us to adoption as sons of Jesus Christ to himself, according to the good pleasure of his will. And there's another one of those dangerous words, predestined. You probably heard of that word before. Paul doesn't use that word in the way many people use it today. He was not saying that in eternity past, God predestined the entire outcome of your life so that you don't have free will and don't have the ability to make any real choices. No, the word predestined just means to set boundaries around something so that it stays on a certain course. Here's what the Bible says. God chose you in eternity past, and then he predestined or predetermined in his sovereignty that you would be adopted as a son or daughter in his household. This is a critical truth because adoption in the ancient world was way different than it is now. We have an adopted child, and we've been through the adoption process, and we know what that's all about. But in Paul's day, children didn't really have any legal rights or status until they reached a certain age, till they became mature. And when that time came, the child would be brought forth and officially recognized as an adult. which meant they were granted all the rights and all the privileges they deserved as an adult within that family. So what God communicated through this passage of Scripture is that when He chose us in the past, He determined that we should be adopted into His family as mature sons and mature daughters. We would have all the rights and privileges associated with a member of His family. That's news, of course, but here is the really astounding thing. The Bible says that because we have been adopted as mature sons and daughters in the family of God, we have the same status with Almighty God as Jesus Christ. We are co-heirs with Him, the Bible says, which means everything Christ has with the Father, we have with the Father. Try to let that reality sink in for a moment. You have been chosen by God. You have been blessed not just with inclusion in His household, but full adoption as a son or daughter. You are legally and spiritually a child of God. And then Paul says, and this one I like about as much as any of them, we are accepted. I recently came across a video featuring a young man named Kurt Kinley from Normal, Illinois. At the time of filming, Kurt was 20 years old and working two jobs. He also had Down syndrome. And the video captured the moment that Kurt opened an acceptance letter from a local community college. As he takes the letter out of the envelope, you can see the anticipation on his face, as well as the fear. His head swivels from side to side as he reads the first few sentences, and then he raises his arms in triumph and says, "I'm in! I've been accepted!" Kurt's laughter and shouts of joy are quickly drowned out by his family and friends gathered around him. And after a moment of filming, he literally bounces with joy. His mom asks him to read the letter out loud, and he started to do that. He stands with his father, and he dutifully reads the first sentence. And here's what the sentence said: "We are pleased to inform you that you have been accepted." And he couldn't go any further. He just fell apart. Oh, what it means to be accepted. Oh, and college is important. But to be accepted in life. As you look around the world today, men and women, what you see is Kurt Kinley's not the only person looking for acceptance. That's the case for all of us, acceptance from our parents. I've heard so many stories from guys who grew up in my generation who never really ever felt accepted by their father. And they say, well, that was a different generation. Fathers back then didn't communicate very much. They just sort of were stoic, you know. I hope you didn't have a stoic father. And if you are a father, don't be a stoic father. Sometimes acceptance from our friends. We live in a culture right now where the internet rules and so many kids are getting off the track because they don't feel accepted, and they go to the internet and they try to find acceptance there and they don't find it. And if they're not careful, they get on the wrong side of somebody and then they get bullied on the internet and sometimes destroyed. More suicides happening in that age group than we have ever had in the history of our country because of the lack of being accepted. Acceptance from the world. Acceptance where you work. It now includes the shadowy specter of social media. And then there's acceptance from God. How do I know that God has accepted me? Those of us who have chosen to follow Jesus can rest assured on that last count. As Paul makes clear in verses 5 and 6, we have already been accepted by our Heavenly Father. Having predestined us to adoption by sons by Jesus Christ to Himself, according to His good pleasure, to the praise and glory of His grace, by which He has made us accepted in the Beloved. Notice the word beloved. It's a term that refers to Jesus Christ. There are three times in Scripture where heaven opens and Almighty God looks down on His Son and says, "This is my beloved Son in whom I am well pleased." Paul was teaching you and me, who are chosen and adopted, that we have also been accepted, and because of Jesus Christ, we belong to His family in the same way that Jesus Christ belongs to His family. Don't you love that gift? Isn't that a blessing worth treasuring? Almighty God accepts you in the same way He accepts His own Son, His beloved Son, Jesus Christ. So when you're having that moment of concern, and maybe sometimes it's a little bit of self-pity too, and you wonder, does anybody accept me? Do I belong to anybody? Does anybody care? Let me ask you to go back and read this again. Underline it with your pen. Almighty God has accepted you. Listen to me. If you've been accepted by the highest source and power in the universe, you have flat out been accepted. And you belong to God. And you don't have to walk around wondering, do I fit and do I not? And you don't have to walk around wondering, do I fit and do I measure up? You measure up with God because He uses the measuring stick of

according to the riches of his grace. Now, that's a word we hear a lot in church, and I'm glad to get off those other more distinguishing terms and talk about redemption. What is that? What does it mean to be redeemed? Well, in the Greek language Paul used to write this letter, to redeem something meant to buy it back and cause it to be set free. We think of redemption primarily as a theological concept, but it carried more of a financial association in the ancient world. My wife, Donna, and I have had the privilege of traveling around the country a lot. Some years back, we stopped in a southern city and stayed at a hotel. While we were checking in, the concierge said to us, "Be sure you go and see the marketplace." I said, "Why is that so important? I mean, after all, if you're married to my wife, you've been to a lot of marketplaces, right?" I'll never forget his answer. He said, "Just about a block from this hotel is one of the old slave markets they used to use to sell and buy slaves. But they've turned it into a kind of flea market. And you ought to go down there and see it." Well, we did. We went down, and I have to tell you, I had the eeriest feeling while we were there. I was walking through a place that represented one of the worst moments in the history of our nation. A period in which men and women created in the image of Almighty God were bought and sold like pieces of property. Just like the various goods being marketed and purchased at that flea market today. It's a terrible thought, a terrible image. But I want you to keep that image in mind as you read Romans 6, 17 and 18. "But God be thanked that though you were slaves of sin, yet you obeyed from the heart that form of doctrine to which you were delivered. And having been set free from sin, you became slaves of righteousness." What a wonderful text that is. The Bible says that you and I used to be slaves on the slave market of sin. What does that mean? Before you come to Christ, it's impossible for you not to sin. I mean, you still sin after you become a Christian, but it doesn't have to be that way. But before you have a power within you to help you not to do sinful things, you're a slave to it. You say, "Well, I'm a good person." But you know, the Bible doesn't look at it that way. The Bible looks at it not only by what you do, but the motives you have by doing it. What is your purpose? Before you become a Christian, you don't have the ability not to sin. So you become kind of like a slave. You're caught up in the slave market of sin. But one day Almighty God came down to buy us back. Did you know what he used for collateral? He used his own son, Jesus Christ, and his precious blood. He bought us by the precious blood of Christ off of the slave market of sin. And that blood was spilled on the altar of the cross. And he bought us back so that we could be free not to sin and free to do right. He redeemed us. We are chosen. We are adopted. We are accepted. We are redeemed. And then it says, we are enlightened, verses 8 and 9. This is kind of a wordy text, but we won't get too much into it. Let's read it. "Which he made to abound toward us all in wisdom and prudence, having made known to us the mystery of his will, according to his good pleasure, which he purposed in himself." Now, there's two phrases here that I want you to notice. First, God's riches and grace abound toward us in these ways, through wisdom and prudence. When we become Christians, God gives us a certain kind of wisdom and prudence. And then God makes known to us the mystery of his will. This goes back to the idea that before you become a Christian, you can't understand God. You can't understand godly things. You just wonder, what is that all about? What are those crazy people doing that think that? Well, let me give you a verse of scripture that explains it. 1 Corinthians 2:14 says, "But the natural man does not receive the things of the Spirit of God, for they are foolishness to him. He cannot know them because they are spiritually discerned." What Paul is saying is that before you become a Christian, you can't understand. I've had so many people that I've talked to over the years, telling them about my faith in Jesus Christ and leading them to a relationship with Christ. And they say something like this. One guy once told me, "You know, I used to try to read that Bible you have, and it never made any sense." And he said, "Then I accepted Christ, and in the meantime, somebody rewrote the Bible." And what he meant was that now that he had the Holy Spirit in his heart, he began to understand the Bible. We can't understand spiritual things in the natural. We need the spiritual. And the Bible says that when you become a Christian, what happens is that you become capable
of understanding the mysteries of God. There's a verse in John.

0: Basically, it says this: if you want to know God's will as a Christian, you can know it, and that's a promise of God. And you know, when people tell me they read the Bible and don't understand it, the first question I want to ask them is, have you accepted Christ? Because if you're not a Christian, the Bible can often seem unknowable. When you become a Christian, God gives you this wonderful interpreter called the Holy Spirit, who helps you understand what the Bible says, what it means, and what it means to you. More spiritual blessings from Ephesians 1 tomorrow. I hope you'll join us then. In the meantime, don't forget that Turning Point is conducting its annual conference cruise to the Caribbean, December the 26th through January the 2nd. And we'll be visiting Grand Turk, San Juan, St. Thomas, Half Moon Cay. Michael Sanchez will be with us, along with Uriel Vega and many other guests. 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
8: 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You don't want a whip for the glory of God. You just want to be happy. When we get serious about wanting God to be glorified, then God's going to move. 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
11: Now, don't think that faith is the way to get out of suffering. 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Some have faith to escape. Some have faith to endure. The question again is this: can you trust God when you are submerged in suffering? Can you say with Job today, though he slay me, yet will I trust him?
10: Welcome to Love Worth Finding, featuring the profound yet practical lessons of Adrian Rogers. We've all faced devastation at some point in our lives. It's in those difficult seasons that we often ask, if God is enough, can God be trusted in our troubles? This is what Job learned in his suffering. In part one of today's message, Adrian Rogers began to share how the book of Job shows us that God himself is not only necessary, but he is enough. If you have your Bible, turn now to Job chapter 13 and look at verse 15 as Adrian Rogers shares part two of Can God Be Trusted in Your Troubles?
11: The title of the message is Can God Be Trusted in Your Troubles? All of us know that God is necessary. We know we could not exist without Him. I hope you know that. But that's not really the greatest question. Not only is God necessary, the great question is God enough? And we all know that God brings blessings, but we have to admit also that God allows troubles. Now, can God be trusted with our troubles? You know what the devil thinks? The devil thinks that anybody who serves God without some ulterior motive is a fool. And the world is that way. You know what the world will say? Well, that man just goes to church for business reasons. Or that man is in the ministry just for what he can get out of it. Or whatever. You see, the devil, he's full of that kind of a lie. That no one can simply love God because he loves God. And so, the book of Job is going to show that God in himself not only is necessary, but God himself is enough that we can love God and trust God even in the midst of our problems. Here are three questions that I want to ask you. If you can answer yes to those questions, you have the same kind of faith that old Job had. Question number one, can God be trusted when you are submerged in suffering? Now remember what Job said, though he slay me, yet will I trust him. Job suffered incredible loss. First of all, Job had lost his finances. Job became bankrupt overnight. There was the loss of finances. That's chapter 1, verses 13 through 17. And then right on the heel of that, not only the loss of finances, he lost his family. But the devil is not finished with him yet. He's going to also lose his fitness. He's going to lose his health. And now Job is covered from the crown of his head to the soles of his feet with great, huge ulcers and boils. His body is consumed with infection. Now, Job has lost it, folks. I mean, he is submerged in suffering, bankrupt. His kids die in a tornado. His body is infected with a horrible disease. And then on top of that, everybody's saying, I wonder what he did wrong. I wonder what he did wrong. Now, in the midst of all of that, Job praises God and gives God the glory. Can you do that? Can you trust God? Can you trust God when you are submerged in suffering? Now, don't think that faith is the way to get out of suffering. Faith may be a way to endure suffering. Some have faith to escape. Some have faith to endure. Faith is not receiving from God what you want. Faith is accepting from God what He gives. The question again is this: can you trust God when you are submerged in suffering? Perhaps you're so sick and shut in that you can't even get out of the house, and the only way that you can worship is through television. Can you say with Job today, though he slay me, yet will I trust him? If you can, you will shut the devil's mouth. You see, the devil just thinks, let those Christians have a little trouble. Let them have some persecution. Let them have some bankruptcy. Let one of the children die. Let them have some greedy malady that consumes their body. Let them have those kind of troubles, and then let people blame them for doing wrong when they haven't done anything in the world wrong. They'll curse God. But old Job said, I'm not going to curse him. I'm going to praise him. Job said, the Lord gave, the Lord hath taken away. Blessed be the name of the Lord. Now here's the second question. Can God be trusted when you are forsaken by friends? When you're forsaken by friends. It's one thing to be submerged in suffering. But what about when we suffer and there's nobody there with us to suffer with us? There's nobody there who really cares. Job had three friends, three comforters, but what kind of comforters were they? Ultimately, we're going to see all they did was to come and give platitudes and to critique him and to criticize him. They weren't really friends at all. Turn to Job chapter 19 and look what poor Job had to say in verse 14. Job said, my kinsfolk have failed and my familiar friends have forgotten me. Can you trust God when you're forsaken of friends? And then look in Job 19, verse 19. All my inward friends abhorred me, and they whom I loved are turned against me. Am I talking to somebody who's going through that right now? Has your husband forsaken you? Have your children abandoned you? Has a friend that you've trusted turned on you, perhaps a business associate? The devil says, yes, let that happen to him. God, he'll curse you to your face. But that wasn't true for Job. I thank God for friends. Friends are wonderful. But what happens when your friends don't understand? When you're in trouble and nobody seems to understand, and by the way, they cannot understand because they didn't know any more about what was happening than old Job did. Job was completely in the dark, and so were they in the dark. Perhaps even worse than suffering physically is to have friends to forsake you. There's probably not a deeper hurt than this. Put these verses in the margin. Psalm 41, verse 9. Yea, mine own familiar friend in whom I trusted, which did eat of my bread, hath lifted up his heel against me. That was a prophecy of what Judas would do to the Lord Jesus Christ. And then the psalmist says in Psalm 55, verses 12 through 14, for it was not an enemy that reproached me. Then I could have borne it. Neither was it he that hated me that did magnify himself against me, when I would have hid myself from him. But it was thou, a man mine equal, my guide and mine acquaintance. We took sweet counsel together and walked into the house of God in company. Think about it. Here's Job's best friends. Here's Job in his deepest need. And his friends have just turned their back on him. It's like old Paul was in the Philippian jail, and Paul, needing some comfort, had to say, Demas hath forsaken me, having loved this present world. That can happen to you. Perhaps I'm talking to some preacher right now, and your church has turned on you. Perhaps the pulpit committee that called you to the church now wants you to leave. And the reason is you're just preaching the gospel. Don't think that if you preach the gospel, the world's going to love you. The same world that hated Jesus is going to hate you. You can get in trouble for preaching the gospel. Sometimes your closest associates, the people that you take counsel with in the house of God, will turn against you. Listen, you'd better trust God when friends forsake you. Now, the question is, can you trust God when you're forsaken by friends? Did you know that even Job's wife turned against him? In Job chapter 2, verses 9 and 10, then said his wife unto him, dost thou still retain thine integrity? Curse God and die. But he said unto her, thou speakest as one of the foolish women speaketh. What? Shall we receive good at the hand of God? And shall we not receive evil? In all this, Job did not sin with his lips. His wife comes in there. Old Job is suffering. He's sitting on the ash heap. She comes in. She says, look at you. Look what God has done to you. Job, why don't you just curse God and die? Now, this is his wife. You know what he says to her? He says, woman, are you crazy? That's really what I say. He said, you're speaking one of the foolish women.
12: Woman, are you crazy? I don't understand this. But I tell you one thing, I am trusting God and I will not deny. When she said, curse God and die, do you know what she was doing? She was doing the work of the devil. That's exactly what the devil said that Job would do. Now the question is this, when everybody else turns their back on you, when nobody understands, when friends forsake you, not only are you suffering, but you may be suffering alone, can you trust God? If you can, you shut the devil's mouth. If you can, you shut the devil's mouth. If you will say, though he slay me, yet will I trust him. Now here's the third question. First question, can you trust God when you're submerged in suffering? Second question, can you trust God when you're forsaken by friends? Third question is perhaps even harder. Can you trust God when you are dismayed by darkness? When you are dismayed by darkness. Now remember, you understand why all of this was happening. I mean, you've read the first chapter of the book of Job, and you understand there's a contest here, and Satan has slandered the character of God, and Satan has slandered the character of Job. And you understand that God is allowing Job to be tested, not to show that Job would fall, but to show that Job would not. You understand that. But Job didn't understand that. Job had not read the book of Job. He did not understand all of this. He is in absolute darkness. He hasn't got a clue as to what is happening to him. What on earth is going on? He is in darkness. Look, if you will, in chapter 23 of Job, verses 1 through 5. Then Job answered and said, even today is my complaint bitter. My stroke is heavier than my groaning. He said, I'm not even groaning compared to the way I feel. Oh, that I knew where I might find him, that I might come even to his seat. And the word seat means throne here. I would order my cause before him and fill my mouth with arguments. I would know the words which he would answer me and understand what he would say to me. What Job is saying, God, I'd like to talk to you. I've got some questions for you. They are welling up within me. God, you owe me some answers. What is going on? Look in chapter 23, verses 8 and 9. Job says, behold, I go forward, but he's not there, and backward, but I cannot perceive him. On the left hand, where he doth work, but I cannot behold him. He hideth himself on the right hand, I can't see him. Here's old Job. I mean, in the darkest of suffering. Maybe God's over here. No, he's not over here. Maybe he's back here. No, he's not over here. Maybe he's over here. No, he's not there. Maybe he's over here. God, where are you? Where are you, God? I don't understand. God, what is going on? I sure would like to talk to you, God. I want to know. Tell me why. As a pastor, I've been asked that question so many times. Why, Pastor? Why? Why? And I can't answer the question why, because why is God's question, how is our question, how are we going to react? God doesn't tell us the whys. You're going to find that many of God's saints have gone into darkness. I mean deep darkness. And they've not known why. Turn to Isaiah 50. Turn to it. If you're in darkness right now, if you're saying, God, you owe me some answers, turn to Isaiah chapter 50. Isaiah asks a great question here in Isaiah chapter 50, verses 10 and 11. Who is among you that feareth the Lord? Well, that's good, isn't it? To fear God, yes. And obeyeth the voice of his servant. That's good, isn't it? To obey God. But now watch the next thing, that walketh in darkness. Wait a minute, that doesn't seem to fit. A person who fears God and obeys God, and yet he's walking in darkness and hath no light, not even a little. Well, what does God say to do? Let him trust in the name of the Lord and stay upon his God. You know what it means to lean upon God? A stay is a staff. His rod and his staff is talking about leaning upon God. What do you do when you're in darkness? Look in verse 11. Behold, ye that kindle a fire, that compass yourselves about with sparks. Walk in the light of the fire and in the sparks that ye have kindled. This shall ye have in mine hand, ye shall lie down in sorrow. What's he saying? When you're in darkness, don't light your own fire. Don't light your own fire. You can be serving God, fearing God, obeying God, and darkness can come. Now, what is darkness? Darkness is merely the absence of light. The only way there can be darkness is for the light to be withdrawn. Who is the light? God. God is the light. And so sometimes God may just back off and leave his servant in darkness. If you will read biographies of great Christians, almost all of them will talk about something they call the dark night of the soul. I mean, they're serving God, they're loving God, and then things come, perplexities, they can't understand. Habakkuk is one of these. Read the book of Habakkuk. Habakkuk saw things that he just couldn't understand. He said, God, how can you do this? Why are you doing this, God? I just don't understand. John the Baptist, he's the one who said, behold, the Lamb of God that taketh away the sin of the world. He's the one of whom Jesus said, not a greater was born of woman than John the Baptist. He was a prophet and more than a prophet. But John the Baptist got into such darkness, he sent his servants and said, you go ask that man Jesus, is he really the Messiah? Or should we look for somebody else? That's John. I mean, in darkness. The Apostle Paul, the great Apostle Paul, said on one occasion, we are perplexed. But thank God he said, but not in despair. But not in despair. There's going to come a time when all your theology will go upside down. There's going to come a time when you won't understand where God is. You're going to be in such darkness, you won't see your hand in front of your face. Do you know what you do then? Isaiah said, just stay upon your God. Trust him. Trust him. Though he slay me, yet will I trust him. Can you trust God when you're submerged in sorrow? Can you trust God when you're forsaken by friends? Can you trust God when you are dismayed by darkness and you don't even know what's happening? Well, if you can, you shut the devil's mouth. Let me just draw this to a conclusion. God finally does answer Job. At least he speaks to Job, but he doesn't answer one of Job's questions. Go to chapter 38 and look at it. He's going to teach Job three things. First of all, he's going to teach Job about his own sovereignty. Chapter 38, verses 1 through 7. Then the Lord answered Job out of the whirlwind and said, who is this that darkeneth counsel by words without knowledge? Job, you're just talking. You don't even know what you're saying. Gird up now thy loins like a man, for I will demand of thee, and answer thou me. Where wast thou when I laid the foundations of the earth? Declare if thou hast understanding. Who hath laid the measures thereof, if thou knowest? And who hath stretched the line upon it? Whereupon are the foundations thereof fastened? Or who laid the cornerstone thereof? When the morning stars sang together and all the sons of God shouted for joy. Job, sit down. I want to ask you some questions, son. Job, were you here when I made everything? Job, when I created this universe, when I flung this world out into space, when I fashioned it all, were you there? Do you understand, Job? Well, friend, the scientists today with their Hubble telescope are still trying to figure out the same thing, and they've not figured it out, and Job has not figured it out, and you won't figure it out, and there's some things that God knows when nobody else knows. Isn't that true? And what God is saying to Job, Job, when I did all of this, did I ask your advice? Were you my instructor? He's saying to Job, look, Job, I have a right to do as I wish, and in your trouble, you better learn the sovereignty of God. Something else he learned the sufficiency of God. Finally, when he sees God in a new light, Job chapter 42, verses 5 and 6, he says this, a great statement in the book of Job, I have heard of thee by the hearing of the ear, but now mine eye seeth thee. What does he mean by that? He said, listen, I've gone from mere theology to a personal relationship through this trouble. The time when God will be the nearest and the dearest and the most precious to you is when you're submerged in suffering, forsaken by friends, and dismayed by darkness. God alone is not only necessary, but at that time, God will be enough. And then finally, he learned the sympathy of God. The book ends this way, Job 42, verses 10 through 13. And the Lord turned the captivity of Job when he prayed for his friends. And God will turn your captivity too, friend. And the Lord gave to Job twice as much as he had before. Then came unto him all his brethren and all his sisters and all that had been his acquaintance before, and did eat bread with him in his house. And they bemoaned him and comforted him over all the evil that the Lord had brought upon him. Every man also gave him a piece of money, and every one an earring of gold. So the Lord blessed the latter end of Job more than his beginning, for he had 14,000 sheep, that's twice as many, 6,000 camels, that's twice as many, and 1,000 yoke of oxen, that's twice as many, 1,000 she asses, that's twice as many. But watch this, he had also 7 sons and 3 daughters. Now wait a minute, how come he didn't give him 14 sons and 6 daughters? He's got twice as much of everything else. I'll tell you why. He never lost his sons and daughters. They just went to heaven. I've got a little boy in heaven. I haven't lost him. I know where he is. Somebody talked to the late, great Vance Havner and said, I'm sorry that you lost your wife. He said, I haven't lost her. I know where she is. Death can hide, but it cannot divide. They are but on Christ's other side. They with him and he with us. That's what it's all about, folks. Friend, listen to me. Man that is born of woman is full of trouble. Thank God for his blessings. He blessed Job. God takes pleasure in the prosperity of his servants. But you'd better get the faith of old Job and say, though he slay me, yet will I trust him. Okay? There's a song. I love the song, when answers aren't enough, there's Jesus. There's Jesus. Sooner or later, you're going to have the faith of Job. You're going to say, the Lord gave and the Lord hath taken away. Blessed be the name of the Lord. We're the ones who have the answer in the Lord Jesus Christ. Amen. Father God, I pray that you'll give us the faith of old Job, and you'll teach us, Lord, to trust you in our troubles.
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19: American Family News, I'm Robert Thornton. The chairman of the Senate Armed Services Committee is not happy with President Donald Trump's decision to welcome the communist leader of China to the United States. AFN's Chad Groening has more.
20: President Trump doesn't normally meet visiting world leaders at the airport, but the president has decided to roll out the red carpet for Chinese ruler Xi Jinping by meeting him directly on the tarmac. Trump's decision to greet Xi at Joint Base Andrews just outside Washington shows how far the U.S. president is going to honor China's leader as he makes his first state visit in more than a decade. Mississippi Republican Roger Wicker is chairman of the Senate Armed Services Committee. During an address on the Senate floor, he weighed in on Trump's decision.
21: And quite frankly, had the White House asked me for advice, I would have suggested the president not invite Xi Jinping to Washington for such a lavish welcome here in the United States of America. But Mr. President, during every minute of dialogue, our commander-in-chief should keep in mind that his guest is a brutal, unelected, and oppressive dictator who seeks to dominate his neighbors and whose massive military arsenal is aimed directly at the United States of America.
20: In response, the White House said, quote, President Xi hosted President Trump in China for an historic summit this summer, and President Trump is reciprocating his hospitality by welcoming the Chinese delegation for a reciprocal visit this week. The president will forge relationships with anyone in order to advance our national interests and make good deals for the American people. I'm Chad Groening.
19: A judge heard arguments today but did not rule from the bench regarding the Trump administration's decision to ban three media outlets from White House grounds. The outlets claim the ban violates the Constitution. The administration pushes back and says that access to the White House is a privilege, not a right. It also argues that the reporting of the three outlets, CNN, MS Now, and Politico, poses a threat to national security. The midterm elections are around the corner, and House Minority Leader Hakeem Jeffries claimed Republicans are scared.
22: They're scared to death. They're scared to look. They're shook. These Republicans are running scared, and the American people will have the last word.
19: Republicans are attacking Democrats for being too far left and said they believe they'll keep control of Congress. The party in power has historically lost congressional seats in the midterm elections. Russia hammered Ukraine's capital, Kyiv, with drones in daylight attacks today, hours before Ukrainian President Volodymyr Zelensky was due to address world leaders at the UN General Assembly. Two people were killed and 23 were wounded in the capital, and black smoke floated above the city following the latest in what have been daily Russian attacks that torment Ukrainian civilians. A Mississippi grand jury will not recommend charges in connection with the drowning death of Nolan Wells, who was found dead following a July 4th boat trip and party. Fox's Eben Brown reports.
0: A grand jury says no charges will be filed in the drowning death of 18-year-old Nolan Wells, whose body was found 2 days after going missing during a July 4th boat party near an island off the Mississippi Gulf Coast. Wells' family insists there was evidence of blunt force trauma.
1: Treat our son the way you would treat your child or someone you loved.
0: His mother, Christine Wansley, Wells was black. The family's attorney implies race is an issue as Wells was partying with white friends and authorities failed to fully investigate. Eben Brown, Fox News.
19: The passengers have spoken on the world's best airlines, but American airline companies were down the list. Here's Fox's Matt Murphy.
4: Singapore Airlines has been named the world's best airline for 2026, taking the top prize for the sixth time in the Skytrax World Airline Awards. Nearly 25 million passengers took part in the global survey, judging airlines on everything from cabin service to comfort and food. Delta ranked highest among American airlines at number 26, while United came in 45th. Matt Murphy, Fox News.
19: And that is all our time for this hour's news. You can see more news online at AFN.net. And we appreciate your listening. I'm Robert Thornton.
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24: I want to start the message with a quiz. What are the four chapters in the Bible in which Satan and his work is completely and totally absent? Four chapters. Give up? All right. The first two chapters in the book of Genesis and the last two chapters in the book of Revelation. Satan hates the Bible, but Satan hates Genesis and Revelation specifically because in Genesis, his death sentence has been pronounced, and in Revelation, his death sentence is carried out. Why on earth do you think that false preachers and false teachers that seem to be on increase of late say that Genesis is a myth and Revelation is a mystery? Because Satan, the source of all falsehood, is behind all this false teaching and preaching. Sadly, as I said, the number is in an increase, and maybe that's the apostasy that has to take place before the return of Christ. Today, finally, we come to my favorite part of the scripture, the joy of believers in heaven, the joy of believers in the New Jerusalem. Everything in the last two chapters of the book of Revelation, everything is brand new. Everything is new. Chapter 21 begins by saying, "Then I saw the new heaven and new earth, for the first heaven and the first earth passed away, and there was no longer any sea." Now that is a very meaningful phrase for the Apostle John. Think with me on this. Imagine John writing, seeing and writing this vision that God is showing him, privileging him to see not only what happened, but what is happening, but what will happen. And as God showed him this, he was an exile on an island that's surrounded by sea. While you and I may go and enjoy the Aegean Sea and how beautiful it is, but that was not John's case. He was in exile there. And being in exile, he was being separated from his loved ones. He has been alienated from his loved ones. He has been isolated from his loved ones. And that is why to him this vision is so dear, is so precious. Not only that, but God graciously showed John the new city, the new Jerusalem coming down from orbit. There is no way on God's earth that I can describe this or explain it to you. You can't even imagine. It is beyond our ability to comprehend. But the most important thing you know about this new Jerusalem, that city that's coming down from heaven, is that there will be nothing that is going to separate us from Jesus. There will not be sin and disobedience that keeps us away from Him. There will be nothing that's going to separate us from our brothers and sisters in Christ. There will be nothing that will separate us, which comes between us even among family members, because of sin and because of prejudice and because of personality clashes. None of that is going to divide us, because no sin will be there. We're going to be like Jesus. Can you imagine that? Not only that, but Jesus said, "We'll wipe away our tears." In the original language, it literally means that He is going to wipe away the every last tear. Every last tear. What does it mean? It means that in this new Jerusalem, there will be a lot of no's. Now, everybody says the word no is negative. Think about something positive to say. Don't say no, but no can be very positive. Listen to this. There'll be no separation, no tears, no death, no mourning, no crying, no pain. All these things are the consequences of sin, and sin will not exist in the New Jerusalem. Can you wait? Amen. Listen to me. There will be no cancer in that city, no diabetes, no diseases, no viruses, no broken homes, no broken hearts, no child abuse, no loneliness, no hospital, no funeral homes, and no grieving of any kind in that city. Why? Why? Verse 5 tells us why. Jesus is there. Jesus is there. Don't miss this. Don't miss this. Jesus asks John specifically to write this down, and write it very carefully. Why? Because these are trustworthy and true revelation of God. These are trustworthy and true word of God that so many people are doubting it today. Jesus said, "I'm the Alpha and the Omega. I'm the first and the last. I was there at the very beginning of the universe, and I will be there when it all comes to an end. I am the living water to the thirsty soul. I am the only one who can truly satisfy you. I am the only one who can make sense out of your senseless life. I'm the only one who can give you victory. I'm the only one who can make you a child of the living God." And John tells us, who is not going to be in heaven? The cowardly, the unbelieving, the vile, the murderers, the sexually immoral, those who practice magic arts and idolaters and liars, those who change God's word, abuse God's word, twist God's word to serve their purpose and to serve their personal ambition, those who twist the word of God to suit themselves and to suit their purposes, they will not be there. In fact, Paul repeats the list in 1 Corinthians chapter 6, verses 9 and 10. And again, he repeats the same list in Galatians chapter 5, verses 19 to 21. Watch this. From Revelation 21:9, all the way to 22:6, you get a magnificent tour of the New Jerusalem. But I'm not a very good tour guide. But we're going to take a tour nonetheless. It's going to be fast, so fasten your seatbelt. It's pure crystal, radiates like a rare jewel. It will be lit from within by the glory of God. The 12 gates represent the Old Testament, and the 12 foundations represent the apostles or the New Testament. for those who deny the infallibility of the Word of God, both Old and New Testament Scripture, are not going to be there, because that city is founded and built on those who believe the apostolic teaching, namely that the Old Testament prophesied that Jesus is coming, and the New Testament said He's here and He's coming back. Now, listen to the incredible size. This city is going to be 1,400 miles high, and it's going to be 1,400 miles wide. It's going to be 1,400 miles long. That's like from Atlanta to Denver, or from the Mississippi to the Pacific Ocean. And the volume of this city is more than 2.7 billion, with the B, cubic miles. No wonder Jesus said, in my Father's house there are many mansions. There will be plenty of 1,400 mile high, 1,400 mile long, 1,400 mile wide is enough room for a few billion mansions. The New Jerusalem is described with very brilliant imagery here. I want you to look at with me. Jasper, sapphire, emerald, amethyst, pure gold is going to shine. I'm assuming it's well over, it must be more than 24 karat gold. It's going to shine. You know, the little gold that we wear and, you know, we kind of treasure and hide somewhere in your freezer or in your safe. But the Bible is saying this stuff that we value so much is going to be as common as a cement pavement that you walk on. That's really what the point here. The best part is 22, verse 22. He said, I did not see a temple in that city, because the Lord God Almighty and the Lamb are its temple. Beloved, in the Old Testament, when from the very beginning God told Moses to build the tabernacle, and later on Solomon built a magnificent temple, all of that just simply to say a symbol of God's presence with His people. That's what the temple means. It is symbolizing that God is among His people, that He's present with them. But when the real thing comes, you don't need the representation, right? When the real person shows up, you don't worry about the shadow of that person. The shadow kind of gives you hope, but then when the person appears, you say, that's it, I don't need it. Will not, no need for sun or moon, for His light will illuminate that holy city. Look at verse 27. Nothing impure will enter this New Jerusalem. In the Greek, it would be translated what we call double negative. Absolutely, positively, in no way, any detestable thing is going to enter that city. Only those whose names are written in the book of life will be in that city. They will walk in that city, and they will celebrate in that city. In fact, in chapter 22, John describes the river of life. It's not just like one of those rivers. No. The symbol is that is going to be flowing with unbelievable, indescribable blessings. It's just going to keep on pouring. I'm going to come to that in a minute. But I was thinking about this as I'm preparing, and I thought, back in the 19th century, there was a man by the name of Robert Lowry. He wrote so many magnificent hymns that, for example, he wrote the song that we sing on Easter, He Arose. He wrote Nothing But the Blood of Jesus. But he wrote some other hymn based on his vision of the book of Revelation chapter 22. And I'm not going to sing it for you, because I don't want you to leave. I want you to stay to the end of the message. It's very important. But here's how it goes. Yes, we'll gather at the river, the beautiful river. Gather with the saints at the river that flows from the throne of God. That river of life flows from the throne, and the believers are going to be gathering around the throne, around that river of life, eternal life, to worship the Lord. And there will be no night there, because He Himself is its light. And with its beauty and variety, this river of life will be a fountain of unending blessing and eternal life with Christ. You see, in the Garden of Eden, God said to Adam and Eve, He said, you know, you can eat from all these trees, but only this one you can't eat from. The tree of the knowledge of good and evil. And what happened? Satan came and tricked them, and they fell for it and became totally depraved in disobeying God and His command. the God that they were fellowshipping with, the God that they knew intimately, they disobeyed him. And as a result of that disobedience came not only spiritual death, but physical death as well. And that is why today nobody could ever live forever. But in the new city, in the new Jerusalem, we will live forever and ever and ever. We'll be gathered around the tree of life, the symbol of everlasting life, the symbol of living forever. Verse 4 is a profound statement. Look at it with me, please. They will see his face, and his name will be written on their forehead. What a profound statement. Let me explain to you why. It is an incredibly profound statement that we will see his face. Because nobody has ever seen the face of God. Even Moses could not see the face of God. But you and I are going to see the face of God. That's why it's a profound statement. 1 John 3:2 tells us, we shall see him as he is. As he is. Are you ready for that day? Sadly, many Christians are not ready. They got too many things they want to do in this life. They don't understand the incredible, incredible blessings that awaits us. I pray to God that this series of messages stirred the heart of many, because every time I think of our generation, I think of the words of Elton Trueblood. Elton Trueblood said, it used to be that Christianity was a revolutionary faith that turned the world upside down. But today we sit in Sunday morning church services looking at our watches, wondering what time dinner will be served, or thinking about the kickoff. And we hope that church won't interfere with the things that we would rather be doing. End of quote. That says it all. Revelation 22:6 is the last verse of the prophetic message of the book of Revelation. Jesus said, these words are trustworthy and true. Beloved, all the prophetic events that we have been seeing throughout this book of Revelation about the return of Jesus Christ will take place with the minutest detail. They will be fulfilled. They will happen just as is said here, because we know that in the Old Testament, all the prophecies about the first coming of Jesus came about exactly as the Old Testament described it, with the minutest detail. And so will the New Testament prophecy in the book of Revelation about the second coming of Jesus. Verse 10, the Lord said to John, don't seal up the words of this prophecy, of this book, because the time is near. This command is in contrast with the command that the angel gave to Daniel in Daniel chapter 12. It would say, why the angel said to Daniel, 12:4, but you, Daniel, close up and seal the words of the scroll until the time of the end. But is it to John? Don't seal it. Don't close it. Keep it open. Why? Why? Daniel had to seal it, but John didn't. The answer is found in the Word of God. Because Daniel received his prophecy 400 years before Jesus' first coming and establishing of his church. But John received his revelation 60 years after the founding of the church, after Jesus' earthly ministry, after Jesus' death and resurrection, after Jesus forming the church, after Paul writing to the Ephesians and telling them that this mystery, hidden for generations, hidden for years, for hundreds of years, is now revealed. You see, in the Old Testament, the church, the whole concept of the church did not make sense. Even the prophets who prophesied were writing according to the Holy Spirit that was guiding them, did not comprehend fully what the church is all about. But now it is revealed. It is no longer a mystery. And therefore, the Lord wanted his people to know what's going to happen. He wants the church to know. And that is why he tells John, don't close it. Don't seal it. Don't hide it. People need to know that I'm coming soon, that the time is near. Then Jesus says something else that is really baffling. Verse 11, Jesus said, let him who does wrong continue to do wrong. Let him who is vile continue to be vile. Let him who does right continue to do right. And let him who is holy continue to be holy. What does that mean? Our Lord wants us to know that when our earthly life is over, the dice cast, the decisions that we make in this life is going to impact where we're going to be spending eternity. Whether in heaven with Jesus, that is going to impact where we're going to be spending eternity. Whether in heaven with Jesus, the lake of fire with Satan. Once you have passed this life to eternity,

0: urgency to tell everyone who has not come to come now. You know, when those two criminals hang on either side of the cross of Jesus, what separated them for eternity were basically nine words. Count them. Nine words. Jesus, remember me when you come into your kingdom. Nine words separated them for eternity, determined their eternal future. Not only determine your eternal future, determine how you live this life. Because I can tell you, regardless of the circumstances, regardless of the pain we experience, regardless of the temptation, in this life we have peace, in this life we have joy, in this life we have hope, in this life we know we can look forward to the day when we reign and rule with Christ. You can even pray a much shorter prayer than the criminal on the cross. You can pray with Peter in three words, Lord, save me. Three words, Lord, save me. The Bible said today is the day of salvation. Now is the acceptable time. The reason I get choked up and I get so emotional is because I know what's at stake. I read the Word of God. In verse 12, Jesus said, behold, I'm coming soon. My reward is with me, and I will give to everyone according to what he has done. Now, please read my lips. There will be judgment for believers. It will not be the judgment of condemnation, but it will be a judgment of rewards. I know. In our society today, our culture today, my goodness, we moved into this mindless idea that everyone gets a trophy. Everyone gets a trophy. I mean, school system now, give everyone an award. Give everyone doesn't matter. But in heaven, not everyone is going to get a trophy. Jesus said, among the believers, he's talking to the believers, that those who made it to heaven, those who are saved, he said, there will be a merit system. To be sure, we're not saved according to merits, that will be falsehood. But when we are saved and make it to heaven, there's going to be a merit system. We're going to be rewarded according to our faithfulness to the Lord. We'll be rewarded according to how much we sacrifice for the kingdom of God. Verse 17 is an invitation to the believers who are saved. Whoever is thirsty, come. Let him come. We, the believers, live in a spiritually parched world and culture, land. Everywhere you go, everything you see, every situation you confront makes us thirsty for the living God. For He alone can satisfy our longing. Satan tried to tell us that this person can satisfy us, this thing can satisfy us. It's a lie. Only Jesus can satisfy our longing. Finally, the Lord said, I warn everyone who hears the words of the prophecy of this book. The warning is for everyone, beloved. Everyone who adds to it, everyone who subtracts from it. Anyone who undermine it or sensationalize it. I don't know about you, but I would prefer not to ignore this warning. I really do. Why? Because Jesus is coming soon, and every one of us will face Him. Are you ready for His return?
1: 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Behold, I am coming soon. 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
6: I'm Kevin Freeman, host of Pirate Money Radio here on AFR each Saturday morning. I've spent decades studying economic warfare, national security, and the forces that can weaken a nation without ever firing a shot. That work led me to write The Four Horsemen of the American Apocalypse and Our Six Trials by Fire. In the book, I examine four forces I believe are challenging America's liberty and sovereignty, along with six major trials involving our national debt: the dollar, programmable money, the wealth gap, demographic decline, and immigration. I also explain why I believe America's decline is not inevitable, and I outline national and personal responses rooted in economic sovereignty, civic responsibility, stewardship, faith, and courage. The Four Horsemen of the American Apocalypse and Our Six Trials by Fire, with a foreword by Dr. Ben Carson, is published by Liberty Hawk Publishing. 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
9: Hey, our tours of Italy and Greece are halfway full. Coming up in March of 2027, hello everyone, I'm Tim Wildman, president of American Family Association and American Family Radio. Yeah, we've had tremendous response to these tours. The Greece one we're calling The Footsteps of Paul, because we're visiting many of the sites mentioned in the book of Acts. And then the Italian tour, the tour of Italy, and I'm not talking about the Olive Garden tour of Italy. I'm talking about really going there and seeing these places. It's going to be fantastic. We're talking about Venice and Florence and Pisa and, wow, Rome. So much to see in the Eternal City. That's what they call Rome. So we're going to be going there in March of 2027. Here's the website for all the information, tours.afa.net. That's tours.afa.net. It's going to be in March. It's going to be a wonderful time, a lot of fun, a lot of good food, a lot of good fellowship. Hope to see you on our tours.
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10: 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For Wednesday, September 23rd, I'm Dana Gresh. What's the deepest longing in your heart today? Nancy wants to help you hold that desire faithfully, praying earnestly that God will meet it, while also being content if He doesn't. We're continuing in the series, A Breath of New Life.
11: Well, we come today back to the Shunammite woman in 2 Kings chapter 4. If you're just joining us, this is a woman who lived in the town of Shunem. We don't know her name, but she's called the Shunammite, the woman who lived in the town of Shunem. And we've seen that she is a wealthy woman who extends hospitality to the servant of the Lord, Elisha, who is the prophet of God. So let me just backtrack and read the paragraph we read in the last session, beginning in verse 8, and then we'll continue in this passage. One day, Elisha went on to Shunem, where a wealthy woman lived, who urged him to eat some food. So whenever he passed that way, he would turn in there to eat food. And she said to her husband, "Behold now, I know that this is a holy man of God who is continually passing our way. Let us make a small room on the roof with walls and put there for him a bed, a table, a chair, and a lamp, so that whenever he comes to us, he can go in there." Now, when you think of a room on the roof, don't think of our peaked roofs. Think of a flat roof and just building a structure, adding on a room to the house, and that was the place where it could most easily be added on. So this woman and her husband open their home, they open their hearts, they show hospitality to the prophet Elisha. It reminds me of what the Apostle Paul says to Philemon in verse 7 of that epistle. He says, "I have derived much joy and comfort from your love, my brother, because the hearts of the saints have been refreshed through you." And I think that's what Elisha could have said about this Shunammite woman and her husband. "I've derived much joy, much comfort from your love, my brother and sister." This is a family relationship between believers here because the hearts of the saints have been refreshed through you. The ministry of hospitality is the ministry of refreshment. And as we were saying in this room before we started recording here today, keep in mind that to be hospitable doesn't require that you be some gourmet cook or that you be always baking or making everything from scratch, grinding your own wheat. If you do that, that's great, but don't feel that you have, you know, I know people who are like, they're growing their own coffee. They're so serious into this. Well, not really growing it, but grinding it. And that's great if you can do that and want to. But listen, I've shown hospitality in my home with just very hastily prepared meals at times. Sometimes just, you want to come over for, you know, popcorn and something to drink. And I bought one of these coffee makers recently because I'm not a coffee drinker. So I bought one that you can put the little cups in and make your own, pick your own kind. People love it. And I've served maybe certainly hundreds, maybe thousands of cups of coffee in my home. And somebody said to me the other day, "Thanks for in spite of the fact that you're not a coffee drinker, thanks for making coffee available in your home." That's blessed that family. So you can do it in ways that don't require huge amounts of time. Your house doesn't have to look like it's, you know, on the front of a magazine. And if you're having people in your home, it won't look like it's on the front of a magazine, because the only place homes look that way is on the front of a magazine, right? So the gracious ministry of hospitality is a way to reflect the heart of God to others. Now, one old-time writer who talked about this passage made this point. He said, "While we are doing good to others, we are always in the way of finding good for ourselves." And we see that that's exactly what happened with this Shunammite woman. As she extended hospitality to the prophet Elisha, blessing came back to her. Let's pick up in verse 11 of 2 Kings 4. One day he came there, and he turned into the chamber and rested there. And he said to Gehazi, his servant, call this Shunammite. When he had called her, she stood before him, and he said to him, say now to her, see, you have taken all this trouble for us. What is to be done for you? Would you have a word spoken on your behalf to the king or to the commander of the army? Now, this woman had never charged Elisha and his servant for her hospitality. She'd never asked for anything in return. She wasn't expecting anything in return. She was just doing it to be a blessing to them. But Elisha was, as a good guest would be, he was appreciative. He was grateful. He was touched by this woman's kindness, and he didn't take it for granted. He wanted to know, was there some way he could be a means of blessing to her? But what do you do for the woman who has everything, right? So he sends a servant to ask her, is there anything we can do for you? Is there any way we can bless you? Do you want us to speak to the king for you? Now, Elisha knew the king, King Jehoram, who was the king of Israel at the time, the son of wicked King Ahab. And Jehoram actually owed Elisha a favor. Because in chapter 3, the previous chapter of 2 Kings, there was a rebellion where the Confederate armies of Judah and Israel and Edom were fighting against the nation of Moab, and the people of God and their armies had no water. They had called on Elisha to pray, and God had miraculously revealed to the prophet that he was going to provide an abundance of water, which he did, and therefore the Moabite army was defeated. That's a long, complicated story you find in chapter 3. So God had used Elisha to help win a victory for the Israelite army. And so he says, do you want me to ask the king to return a favor? I don't need anything from him, but maybe I could ask him for something for you. Elisha isn't looking for anything for himself, but he's glad to use his influence to help someone else. So is there anything we can do for you? Do you want us to ask the king or the commander of the army for something? Now, you think about the things that this woman could have asked for in response to that blank check. Yeah, it'd be nice if I could have a bigger house so we could have more room, more stuff, more whatever. But she answers simply, I dwell among my own people. And he said, what then is to be done for her? Gehazi answered to Elisha, well, she has no son and her husband is old. Now, let's just unpack that for a moment. First of all, this woman has no child. There is in that culture the shame of barrenness. To not have to be married and not have a child was considered to be a curse. It was a shameful thing, not because God said it was shameful, but people considered God hasn't blessed you with children. There must be something wrong with you. And then this woman would have no male heir. Her family line, the family name would not continue in Israel. And then after her husband was to die, we see that he is older. He's likely to die before she does. She's likely to become a widow, and she's going to have no means of provision for herself after her husband dies. So this is a serious thing in that culture that a woman has no child. So here's a woman who has human reason for discontent, for resentment, for restlessness, but here's a woman who is satisfied with what she has. She has what she needs. She just says, I dwell among my own people. They say, what can we do for you? Ask us anything. She says, I'm fine. I have what I need. She lives among extended family, so she has their support, their protection. Now, that's not always going to be the case, as we'll see later in this series. And when it comes to the point where she doesn't have provision, God is going to providentially intervene to meet her needs in other ways. But she has what she needs right now. She's content with what she has. She has a husband. She has a home. And she's not focused on what she doesn't have, which is a child. She's using this season of life as it is, imperfect as it is, to reach out to others. She's not pining about her childlessness. She's still being a giver and nurturer of life. She's making a home. She's making a nest. She's serving others. And there's just no evidence that this woman, even though she doesn't have a child, the implication is that she can't have children, there's no evidence that she's bitter or that she's discontent. One commentator made this comment on this verse. He said, how few are there like this woman on the earth? Who is so contented with what he has as not to desire more? Imagine if somebody were to say to you, write your own ticket, write your own check. What do you want? What do you need? Would you have a long list in your heart, even if you didn't give it to them? Or could you say, I've got what I need. What I have is enough. Not even mentioning the fact that the one thing perhaps that she most longed for, she didn't have. She didn't bring that up. There's such a human tendency we have to crave more, not to be satisfied with what we have. And for many of us, what we have is never enough. And that is fueled by reading catalogs. I come to points in my life where I just have to toss the catalogs. I get a lot of them for some reason, and I know if I hold on to them, I'm going to be fueling discontent in my life. I'm really happy with what I have until I see all the things I don't have. And last year's styles are fine for me until I see all of this year's styles. And I know it's not just me. You know, that's one reason among many that I tend to stay out of malls. They don't help my spiritual life. They don't help me be more content. If you're not satisfied with what you have, you won't be satisfied with what you think you want. And I see in this woman a heart of contentment. And the scripture talks to us a lot about that. 1 Timothy 6, we read from that in the last session, but let me read another paragraph from 1 Timothy 6. Godliness with contentment is great gain. For we brought nothing into the world, and we cannot take anything out of the world. But if we have food and clothing, with these we will be content. That's simplicity, isn't it? Not having to have more, not having to accumulate, and not just stockpiling the stuff we have, but cleaning out our closets, getting rid of stuff, using it to bless and to benefit others. I looked at some things in my closet the other day, and there's some items that I have multiples of that I'm not using. And as I was studying this passage, a thought just ran through my heart. You need to get rid of some of this stuff. Now, I do that periodically, but I need to do it again. Maybe you need to do it again as well. There's an old-time minister named William Jay, lived in the late 1700s and the early 1800s, who wrote a piece about the Shunammite woman. And there's a fairly lengthy passage here. I don't like usually reading lengthy statements from other people on the program here, but I just thought this was so good. I want to read it to you on this whole issue of contentment as we see it lived out in this woman. He says, "The truth is that happiness does not depend upon external things, but upon the principles and dispositions of the mind. And therefore, that happiness is as accessible to us in our present state as in any imaginable one." You can be as happy with what you have now as you think you would be if you had stuff you don't have now. He goes on and says, "Cultivate, therefore, happiness within. Seek it not in a superior station, but in a contented mind. Endeavor to reduce your wishes rather than to enlarge your means. Guard against a roving mind. Make the most of present enjoyment and of actual possession in distinction from the future and the imaginary. Enter that school in which the apostle studied and was able to say, I know both how to be abased and I know how to abound. Everywhere and in all things I am instructed both to be full and to be hungry, both to abound and to suffer need. I can do all things through Christ who strengthens me." This pastor goes on to say, "Confide in the providence of your heavenly Father as concerned in fixing the bounds of your habitation. Let your Father decide, your heavenly Father decide how much space you need, where you should live, and what is good for you. And trust him as engaged to make all things work together for your good. Leave him to choose your inheritance for you, and then in the end you will be able to acknowledge, the lines are fallen to me in pleasant places. Yea, I have a goodly heritage." He says, "You would do well also to remember that this is not your rest, that you were only strangers and pilgrims upon earth, and that in a very little time, it will be a matter of indifference to you whether you have been poor or rich, splendid or obscure. Seek after a well-grounded hope of heaven." This will reconcile you to any privations you may be called to bear upon earth. And should you even walk in the midst of trouble, this will revive you, and you will be enabled to say, I reckon that the sufferings of this present time are not worthy to be compared with the glory that shall be revealed. For our light affliction, which is but for a moment, works for us a far more exceeding and eternal weight of glory. Seek after a well-grounded hope of heaven. Be content with what you have now, with what God has given you here, and then ground your heart and your hope and your affections in the hope of what is yet to come, the hope of heaven. Well, I see that heart of contentment in this woman, and that's the kind of heart I want to have as well. Well, verse 14, Elisha says to Gehazi, this woman who says she doesn't need anything, she has what she needs, she's content. Elisha says, what then is to be done for her? And Gehazi answers, well, she has no son and her husband is old. So this is a great idea. This woman could use a son. She needs a son. She apparently would love to have a son. She can't have a son. There's no hope of her having a son. Humanly speaking, why bring this up? Because there's nothing that can be done about this. I mean, what can Gehazi do? What can Elisha do? This woman can't do anything. Her husband can't do anything. She has no son. Her husband is old. The implication is she's barren. So why bring it up? Well, it's humanly impossible, but God. God. So Elisha says in verse 15, call her. And when he had called her, she stood in the doorway. And he said, at this season, about this time next year, you shall embrace a son. Wow. Talk about reward for your hospitality. I mean, this was amazing. This must have been the last thing in the world this woman expected to hear. But Elisha discerned God's plan to bless this couple, to bless this woman with a child. And she says, no, my Lord, oh man of God, do not lie to your servant. What she's saying, don't mislead me. Don't get my hopes up if they're not going to be fulfilled. But verse 17, the woman conceived, and she bore a son about that time, the following spring, as Elisha had said to her. So here's a woman whose husband, at least, is old. She may have been past childbearing years herself. We don't know. She had no children. Jewish women were eager to bear children because that was the blessing of God. And here's a woman who was past the point of hoping that she could ever have a child. But God knows the unfulfilled longings of every person's heart. And in this case, God said, I'm going to grant you the desire of your heart. Psalm 113, verse 9 says, he makes the barren woman to be a joyful mother of children. Now, let me remind you of what Pastor William Jay said in that long quote I read just a few moments ago. God may not bless you with the physical blessings that you're longing for. We have women in this room, likely, who can't have children. And that doesn't mean that you cannot be fully blessed by God. There's no promise in this story or in God's word that God will grant every longing of your heart, including that great longing that so many women have for a child. That's where we need to remember that it's God himself who fulfills the longings of our hearts. That he is the fulfillment of those longings. And he may choose to give you a child, even in your old age. He may not. But the woman who is content with what God has given her and with God himself will have a means of joy in her life, regardless of whether those longings are fulfilled in this life or not. The person, the woman who has her heart fixed or set on heaven, is going to have joy. I can find and do find fullness in Christ, by embracing, by accepting as God's gift to me the season of life that he has me in. I'm blessed. Does that mean I never have those unfulfilled longings? Does it mean you will never have those unfulfilled longings? It's all right to have the unfulfilled longings. What isn't all right is to let that make us discontent, depressed, discouraged, or to become demanding that God fulfill those longings. So here God gives this woman that desire of her heart, but fills her with himself. And as one commentator says, thus did she joyfully experience that the God of Sarah and of Hannah still lived. God who had given Sarah a child in her old age, God who had given Hannah a child when she was barren, God in his providence and wisdom for his kingdom purposes chose to bless this Shunammite woman with a child when it was not humanly possible. This was something beyond her wildest dreams. And can you imagine the change that took place in that household? You know what bringing a child into your house does when you have the child at 22. Imagine at whatever age she and her husband were, and never thinking that there'd be a child in that home. They're probably the age of grandparents, and now bringing a child into their home. The change that came about, but also the joy that God brought to this woman. And going back to Pastor William Jay, he says, "And thus, she who built a chamber for the man of God has the prospect of her house being built up in Israel. And she who had distinguished herself by her generosity and friendship is rewarded by the gift of a life the most precious." God is rewarding in this way this woman's graciousness and her generosity to the servant of the Lord. And I think of that principle in Scripture. Doesn't mean you'll be blessed with a husband or with a child because you're hospitable, but you will be blessed. Hebrews chapter 6, verse 10, "For God is not so unjust as to overlook your work and the love that you showed for his sake in serving the saints as you still do." God knows how you're serving. He knows the behind-the-scenes ways that you serve. He knows the unapplauded ways that you serve, and he will reward. Proverbs 11, verse 25, "Whoever brings blessing will be enriched." Proverbs 11, verse 25, "Whoever brings blessing will be enriched, and one who waters will himself be watered." Or as Jesus said in Luke 6, "Give, and it will be given to you." So as we look at this passage, I want to just remind us that there's nothing too difficult for God. There's no longing that God cannot fulfill if and when he knows that that's what will bring the greatest glory to him. And at that point, God can and he will, in his providence, grant the desires of your heart. But in the meantime, and even if God never grants those unfulfilled longings because he wants to glorify himself in a different way, that's where we must learn to trust God's provision and God's timing in our lives. And I look at this woman and I'm just reminded that I don't want to waste any season of my life by pining for what I don't have, what I wish I did have, or what I do have that I wish I didn't have, but to be in the moment, to enjoy the season, and to use it to the fullest for God's glory. And then the reminder to give and to serve in whatever ways you can in this season of life. Ask God, how do you want me to use what you've given me to be a blessing and a means of grace into the lives of others, and watch God pour back into your life as your channel of blessing to others.

Nancy DeMoss Wolgemuth has been showing us the peace that comes from godly contentment. And it's true. Contentment does bring so much peace. And I want to remind you as we close today that contentment and grief aren't mutually exclusive. In fact, most often the path to true rest in the Lord is paved with moments of lament. If you're listening today and you're deeply longing for a child, tell the Lord that. Weep over what you hoped would be, and then turn to God and trust. Rest in the promised goodness of His plan for you. If you'd like to learn more about lament, what it means, and how to practice it, we'll link some past conversations with Pastor Mark Brogop, author of the beloved book on lament, Dark Clouds, Deep Mercy. 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Please be back for Revive Our Hearts.

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5: American Family News, I'm Robert Thornton. Chinese President Xi Jinping landed in the U.S. today to meet with President Donald Trump. Trump greeted the Chinese president at Joint Base Andrews instead of waiting for him to arrive at the White House. A curious move to some political observers. China is using artificial intelligence to spy on Christians who have fled the country. According to a report from Anthropic, the parent company of Claude, the AI agent the CCP used. AFN Steve Jordal has more.
6: At the beginning of this month, Anthropic put out a report on how the company, quote, identified and disrupted operations in which threat actors tried to use Claude for malicious activity. On page 89, it talks about disrupting a China-based religious affairs intelligence operation targeting Catholic, Tibetan Buddhist, Falun Gong, and Taiwanese Christian communities. AI and foreign policy expert Bob McGinnis says it's not a surprise.
7: Well, the Chinese surveil anyone that is considered a resistor to their communist agenda, whether it's at home or abroad.
6: He says even before the advent of AI, China had assets here in the U.S. spying on us.
7: They have 300,000 students that they send to the United States, and they leverage them for intelligence. And, you know, they keep their parents and family members hostage back in China.
6: The Anthropic report says they banned a group of accounts they believe used Claude to build dossiers targeting religious leaders and Chinese diaspora figures across Asia. McGinnis has no doubt the AI spying is happening here, too.
7: And so it should be of concern to us if we are saying things that are not in support of the Chinese Communist Party.
6: President Trump is set to meet with Chinese President Xi Jinping at the White House later this week. McGinnis says the spying on Christians will probably not be on the agenda.
7: I think that they will bring up a number of AI issues, probably an AI hotline.
6: I'm Steve Jordal.
5: The heads of major artificial intelligence firms pleaded with the United Nations today to set controls over the technology they are designing in order to save the world, or at least its people. The chief executive officer of Anthropic, Dario Amodei, said if managed poorly, he believes AI could be a risk to humanity as a whole. Sam Altman, CEO of OpenAI, said we could lose control of the future to AI. Iran's president delivered his address before the United Nations General Assembly today and accused President Donald Trump of being a bully. He promised his country would never bend the knee to the United States. Fox's Eric Shawn reports.
8: Pezeshkian framed Iran as the victim. He held up photos of children that he said were killed by American and Israeli bombs, and he vowed that his country would never cede control of the Strait of Hormuz. As he began his address, a lone U.S. diplomat walked out. That action, considered the highest level diplomatic snub one can give here at the world body. Protesters from the largest opposition group, the National Council of Resistance of Iran, expressed their support for President Trump's tough policy against Tehran and said after decades of brutal opposition of the Iranian people, it is past time for the Islamic revolutionary leaders to be ousted.
5: Police are investigating the deaths of two University of Mississippi students and if they were linked to kratom, a drug sold at gas stations and smoke shops. Fox's Madison Scarpino has more.
9: Authorities with Lafayette County Metro Narcotics say these are two separate death investigations. They say there's no evidence indicating the two deaths are connected. But authorities say packaged kratom bought from a retail store was found at both scenes. However, they're still investigating if that's what killed these kids. So what is kratom? Well, it derives from an Asian plant. It has opioid-like effects and it can be very addictive. But you can buy it at places like gas stations and smoke shops. It is legal in the state of Mississippi, but it's not legal locally here in Oxford. That's because the Oxford police chief was urging for a ban years ago after several people who died had kratom in their system.
5: That's a wrap on news this time around. Find more news at AFN.net.
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14: And that name for that second one, Peretz, means just that, to burst forth. So he received the birthright, and with the birthright comes a blessing. Because of that, we have a rule being given in Judaism, and that is you don't award the birthright until, in a normal delivery, the head comes out first, and what's last? The feet. And what's the last part of the foot? The heel. So the heel, when you see that, you award the birthright. And therefore, the heel became synonymous with victory, with achievement. So the name Yaakov means he will achieve, he will be victorious. Remember that name Yaakov comes from the fact that he was grasping the heel of Esau. And it's Esau who is really the deceiver, who lied to his father and forgot or purposely neglected to say, I sold my birthright to Esau. So in this passage, it's speaking about how we're going to see God as one who attacks, and he's going to go after victory. That's the implication. Let's move on to verse 20. The next son that's mentioned is Asher. And Asher means happiness. And we find from Asher is going to be fruitfulness or oil or fatness. Now, the word here is shemen, which frequently is translated as oil. But here we have the word sheminah, which has to do with fatness. And here's what happens. Many people, they believe because of this statement and the word shemen, although it's in a different form, meaning oil, that it's talking about petroleum. So people have taught and have sought oil in Israel where the allotment of land to Asher is. That's not the implication here. If you read the entire phrase here, it says, from Asher is the fatness of his food or richness of his food. So Asher's is symbolic of rich food or nourishment. And notice what it says, and he will give delicacies of the king, meaning he's going to provide royal delicacy. He is going to have that which is seen as royal or kingdom-like. And one of the things that we can derive from that is, remember Asher, happiness, or in a way, being blessed. And where is that blessing going to be seen in its fullness, in its richness, in overflowing? Well, the answer is in royal meaning a kingdom experience. Now we're ready for verse 21, Naphtali, the next son that is mentioned. And we read, Naphtali, Ayalah. Ayalah is like a female ram or a mountain goat. So it says Naphtali is this ram, and it's in the feminine, which is sent forth and gives Imre Shefer. Now, this is important because many people are careless with translation. And they'll say a beautiful fawn, but there's no way that you can get the word Imre to mean fawn as in a female deer. No, the word Imre means words of. And this next word that is used here, Shefer, well, it is the same word that the term shofar comes from. And the nuance of that word has to do with improvement, a good improvement, a change for the betterment. And what it says is that Naphtali is going to be released. There's a freedom and there's a liberty, and he is going to speak these words of change, these words of repair, these words of improvement. Now look at verse 22. Verse 22 deals with Yosef or Joseph. And in the book of Genesis, we know that Joseph is that child of significance of the 12 sons of Jacob. And we know that he is a typology for the Mashiach. And this is all very important. Why? The answer is that Yosef is going to be the key in the book of Genesis for understanding the work and the outcome, the implications for the work of Messiah. And much, even though Messiah comes from the tribe of Judah, and much was said in regard to Judah more than most tribes, but it's going to be Joseph where most of the text in regard to the 12 children, the one who receives the most scripture verses is Joseph. So let's look at it. We find Ben Porat. Ben, son, I realize that some Bibles will say a vine, but it's Ben, son, Porat, comes from the same Hebrew word for fruit or fruitfulness. So when we translate it properly, a fruitful son is Joseph. A fruitful son, ale, ein, upon thee, and the word ein speaks of a well where you draw water from. And water is seen as blessing, or we know drawing waters from the well of salvation. So here again, Joseph is going to be fruitful in bringing about blessings and salvation. This is his messianic paradigm that we learn from him. And then the verse concludes with something unique. We read, Banot Sada Ale Shor. Now, Banot is usually daughters or daughters of, but that word Banot can refer to an outcome, a result. And we look here, the next word is Sada, a step. Now, it's not a verb, but rather it is a noun for a step. Normally, the word here for step can be madraga, like steps you go up, or sa'ada, which means making steps, walking. And what it says is basically there's going to be an outcome from Joseph, and it's going to be a step, it's going to move, it's going to lead to what? It says here, ale shor. It's going to go over the wall. And this is how the sages see this. They see it as responding to and overcoming. That Joseph, through the fruitfulness of the work of Messiah, there is going to be a moving forward, and we're going to be overcomers. We're going to step over the obstacle. And being victorious, having defeated the enemy, is only a result of the work of Messiah in a person's life. We need to remember what the book of Revelation says when it speaks to those seven congregations. It talks to each of them about being overcomers, having victory, being the one who overcomes the obstacles of the last days. And then you read in verse 23, still speaking about Joseph. We read, Vaimaruhu, which means, and they will be embittered to him, and they will strive or fight, and they will hate him. And who's this? Baalei chitzim. We see here the word chitzim is arrows. So we're talking about those who possess weapons, and not in the singular, but in the plural. So those who have a power, they are going to wage war against him. They are going to reject him, be embittered towards him, and hate him. But what's going to happen? Look at verse 24. Va'teshev be'etan. Now the word teshev means to remain, to dwell in. And he, this is Joseph, and the implication is his heritage, those that come after him from his tribe. But it can also be those that are in Messiah. We are going to remain, we are going to dwell in Etan. Now, Etan is a common name, male name in Hebrew today, which means strength. So we are going to remain in strength or in power. And what's that power? Well, we find the word kashto, which is from keshet, which means a bow. So it talks about bows and arrow. We're going to have the strength to deliver the weapons. The others may have it, but they don't have the means to deliver it. And then it says, Vayafozu, which has to do with being agile. It has to do with spreading forth. And we read, Zorre Yadav. So the arms of his hands. It's talking about the whole arm, both arm and hands. And this word here, meaning agile, is also a term that has to do with functioning well, functioning successful. In the Old Testament, this word also has to do with leaping when it's applied to legs. But here it's being applied to arms because the image here is shooting a bow. You don't shoot a bow with your legs, but you do so with your hands and with your arms. So Joseph's going to have strength to deliver the weapons. And it says here, from the hands of Avir Yaakov. Now, some will say the word avir in most English translations that I looked at has to do with strength or power. But avir has to do with like a knight in medieval times, someone of valor, someone of power, someone that goes out to bring victory and defend others, that's been commissioned to go out and battle. And it says here, Avir Yaakov. That Yaakov, Israel, is going to be the one who valiantly goes out for the purpose of defending. And we read on, from there, he will do something. Ro'eh Evan, Evan Yisrael. Evan Yisrael is a term that refers to Messiah. So from there, he is going to shepherd in that kind of giving birth, that Israel's going to be the one that brings about Messiah into this world. So it's a reference once again to the connection between Joseph and the children of Israel being the ones that Messiah is going to come forth from. Read on in verse 25. And from the God of your father, it says, he will help you. And Shaddai, meaning this sufficient God, he is going to bless you with the blessings of heavens, with the blessings of the deep that lies underneath the blessings of the breast and the womb. Now, how to understand this? Well, oftentimes people think of the blessings of life, physical blessings. But in order to have those physical blessings of a good life, a fruitful life, and this is what breasts and womb has to do with, giving a life, but a physical life. And what it's saying here is that it's the blessings underneath the physical that should be emphasized. If we don't have the right foundation, if we don't have the spiritual blessings, we're not going to have the means to receive the physical blessings. So it's emphasizing the spiritual as the foundation for the spiritual as the foundation for the physical blessings. Look now to verse 26. The blessings of your father, they are going to triumph. It's a word, gavru. Gavru comes a word, power. But it also has to do with overcoming as well, triumphant. The angel Gavriel or Gabriel. It's the might of God. And what it says here is that these blessings of your father, they are going to be mightier over the blessings of your parents. So the blessings of the God of your father, meaning the God of Israel, are mightier than the blessings, whatever your parents can give to you. And it says, unto the border of what? We read here, the border of the everlasting hills. So these are going to take us to these everlasting hills. If you look at the commentators, it's talking about a transition. These hills, we're going to be taken over to the border of them and beyond, which is into the kingdom of God. And they are going to be where? Well, these blessings are going to be upon the head of Joseph. And then it uses the word in Hebrew, ukotkod, which is what? The top of the head. And it says here that he is a Nazir Echav. Joseph has been, Nazir is kind of like a monk that kind of separates himself. So Joseph is going to separate or distinguish himself from his brothers. And this separation, this distinction, always points to what? The work of Messiah. This blessing of Messiah over all the schemes and the attempts of the enemy. So we conclude the last son, Benjamin. And Benjamin, it's called here, Benjamin Ze'ev is a wolf. That its word Yitrof, which means is on prey, which is a animalistic term for fighting. So Benjamin is a wolf that will fight in the morning, and he will eat until what? He's going to eat until the evening when he divides. The word is yechalek. He will divide his spoil. So he's going to be nourished from that victory all day long. And in the end, in the evening, when it comes time for that major meal, he's going to have leftover to divide. So it speaks about what? Being successful. Now, we read on as we continue with verse 29. All of these blessings are the tribes of Israel. How many? 12. And this is what he spoke to them, their father, meaning Jacob, when he blessed them. And a man, according to his blessing, he blessed them. So he blessed each one of them. But I would argue that verse 28 gives us this information, a biblical justification for not just seeing these, as it concludes with, every man according to the blessing, he blessed them, not as individual only, but we can also see them collectively, generally speaking, about the children of Israel having relationship to the last days. Now, what I did was, I wrote down a couple things. When we look at the normal order, we find Reuben, Shimon or Simeon, Levi, Yehuda, Dan, Naphtali, Gad, Asher, Yisachar, Zebulun, Yosef, and Benjamin. But when we look at the scripture here, we find that change in order for that middle six, where we have Reuben, Shimon, Levi, and Judah in the normal order. Then we have Zebulun, who is number five here, but he's really the 10th one who was born. Yisachar after him, but he's the 9th one, but here he's number 6. Then we have Dan, Gad, Asher, Naphtali, and then conclude with the normal order of Joseph and Benjamin. Now,

Shimon and Levi, they're going to be scattered. But Judah, he's going to gather up. Zebulun is going to be expanded. Yisachar is going to labor hard. Dan is going to give an inappropriate judgment, meaning he's not going to understand what is right. But God is going to bring about what? There's going to be victory. And through the next son, Asher, he is going to minister even unto kings. And Naphtali is going to be set free, and he is going to do so in a way that brings about an improvement. And then Yosef is going to be blessed, and Benjamin is going to devour up and be able to distribute these blessings. So when we look at this collectively, what can we learn from it? Well, Israel is not going to remain. What's happened to Israel? In the same way that Reuben was disobedient, we find Israel's not going to remain in the land, but they're going to go into exile. The next thing we're told is that they're going to be scattered abroad. But they're going to be what? Judah? They're going to be gathered up. And God is going to cause them in the last days to expand, meaning they are going to expand their borders. They are going to work hard. But what's going to happen? Their judgment, what they're teaching, is not going to be factual. And that's what we can see about Judaism today. They're expanding. They're back in the land, but they're not giving truth. But in the end, God's going to bring about victory. Remember God. God is going to be victorious. And Israel's going to minister a royal blessing. And we find here that Naphtali, he is going to speak. He is going to be set free, and he is going to speak these words of improvement. This has to do with the apostles, so to speak. These words of improvement, these words that are going to be bringing about repair. And that's going to lead to Yosef, that is blessing, being blessed. And in the end, Israel is going to be victorious, and they are going to divide their spoils with others. So when we look at what's said to these 12 sons, we find a message for Israel that goes through Israel's history and brings about what Israel's going to do in the last days, which Israel's going to find victory. They are going to minister even to kings. They are going to be set free in order to speak words of improvement. They're going to find blessing. And what are they going to do? They're going to distribute those blessings to the nations, what Israel always supposed to do. Now let's conclude chapter 49. Look, if you would, to verse 29. It says here, and he commanded them, that is Jacob, he commanded them, and he said to them, I am going to be gathered up unto my people. He's speaking about death. I am going to be gathered up to my people. And when this happens, he says, you bury me with my fathers in the cave, which is in the field of Ephraim the Hittite. Now, it's very specific here because we know about that earlier on in the book of Genesis, what Abraham purchased. And that's what it says. Look at verse 30. In the cave, which is in the field of Machpelah. Machpelah has to do with doubling. And we think about Abraham and Sarah. They're buried there. And Yitzchak and Rivka, they're buried there. And Jacob and Leah, these pairs, and that's what Machpelah speaks of. So it's very specific. Yaakov is saying, I'm going to die, be gathered up with my fathers, and I want to be buried where? In this tomb of the patriarchs. Where is that? Well, we'll read more specifically. Look again. In the cave, which is in the field of Machpelah, which is before Mamre. Mamre, the plains of Mamre, is near Hebron. In the plains of Mamre, in the land of Canaan, which Abraham purchased. He purchased this field from Ephraim the Hittite as a burial allotment. The word here is an estate for burial. Look now to verse 31. And there they buried Abraham and Sarah, his wife. And there they buried Yitzchak and Rivka, his wife. And there they buried

0: Leah. And we find, look at verse 32. In the purchase of the land and the cave which is in it from the sons of Chet. And Jacob, he finished commanding his sons, and he gathered up his feet to his bed. So after he said these things, he raised up, put his feet in his bed, meaning he laid down, and he died, he expired, and he was gathered up to his people. So this concludes chapter 49 with the death of Yaakov. And what did he do before he died? He gave prophetic truth about each one of his sons and what was going to happen to that tribe, what would characterize them in the last days. And we looked at why we should also see this as not just an individual message to these 12 sons. In the last days, the tribes, the people would come from their loins. But also, we need to, in addition, look at it as a message to Klal Yisrael in general for the Jewish people in the last days and what God's going to do in bringing about a fulfillment of his call upon the Jewish people. Well, I'll close with that until next week when we begin that final chapter of the book of Genesis, chapter 50. Until that time, shalom from Israel.
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2: Hello, this is Walker Wildman. 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
6: 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I'm Dr. James Dobson, and thank you for joining us for this program.
7: Well, welcome to Family Talk, the broadcast ministry of the Dr. James Dobson Family Institute. I'm Roger Marsh, and we have a special program for you today. And of course, the emphasis is on special because of a brand new resource that's going to help literally hundreds of thousands, if not millions of families all across the country. Dr. Joe and Cindy Farini know what it's like to care for a child with special needs. They know that it's a full-time job. It's an undertaking that really can't be imagined until you're thrust into that life that you never saw coming. It can feel overwhelming. It can feel a little bit isolating at times. And oftentimes, if you are the parent of a child with special or different needs, as we like to say in our household, you don't have a lot of free time. you don't have a lot of energy left at the end of the day, and sometimes it can be a financial strain as well. Well, the Farinis have been ministering to families and couples for years, and they have been talking about this very issue of special needs parenting for quite some time. They have a brand new book out that just came out recently called The Special Needs Parent. It's a guide to the life you never expected. We have a link for the book up at drjamesdobson.org. And today, Dr. Joe and Cindy Farini join me to talk about this very important issue. Joe and Cindy Farini, welcome to Dr. James Dobson's Family Talk.
8: Thank you so much.
9: Great to be with you.
7: Now, I was teasing you as we were getting our mic set up that, Joe, knowing that you finished your dental school at The Ohio State University, I had to get special dispensation from the Dobson family to let you guys on the program. I'm kidding. Doctor, of course, a tried and true USC Trojan.
9: He
7: went home to be with the Lord. And if he were still here and in the studio, he'd be elbowing me out of the way and saying, this is the kind of topic that we need to have a conversation about. Because as you write about in your books, and you've got a couple of them that we'll talk about throughout the course of our conversation today, this is a journey that parents don't choose. And yet you say that there's a joy that you didn't expect. I mean, I'm going to start with Cindy first because I want to get mom's perspective, but you are the parents of three children, and one of those deliveries turned out to be a quote-unquote special delivery. Take us through the process of what it was like knowing that God had blessed your family in a way that you really didn't think was a blessing at first.
8: Well, we have three children. Joey is our oldest, and he's the one that has special needs, and he just turned 45. And then we have two daughters, Christina and Kathleen, who came a little bit after him. And they have developed typically and wonderfully and are just wonderful young ladies, which we'll probably get into a little bit later as we talk about this journey. But, you know, when I was pregnant with Joey, everything went really, really well. My delivery was long, but the delivery was not the problem. I don't think it helped, but I don't think it was the problem because Joey's diagnosis is pachygyria, which is a brain abnormality. And so he, you know, he came into this world looking perfect. He was just really a beautiful baby. His head was a little large, and so we thought, you know, Joe's head is a little bit larger. My dad's head is a little bit larger. And so we just thought, well, that's what it was. But yet, you know, as time went on, we began to see he was not hitting his milestones. And it began pretty early to be able to see in his eyes that he wasn't tracking with us. And it was hard. You know, it was a hard thing to see because both of us, both Joe and I, we looked to our past and we don't have anything in our past that would directly link to a problem with pregnancy or having a baby with this kind of abnormality. And, you know, too, Joe's, you mentioned, Joe is formerly a dentist, but still a dentist. He is smart, you know, he's smart. So we thought all of our kids would be smart and develop fine and everything would be great. And when Joey wasn't doing anything for a long time, we had great concerns. From a mother's heart, you know, it was not going to change my care or love or devotion to him, but it was a shock to us both.
7: Joe, how did it resonate with you knowing, I mean, this is your firstborn child, it's a son too. I mean, I know for fathers to bring a son into the world, that's a big deal. Did it ever occur to you that something like this might have happened?
10: Not at all, Roger. Just to give you a visual on this one, when we brought Joey home from the hospital, he was wearing a sleeper from the Ohio State University.
7: Oh, I'm sorry to hear that.
10: I had an autographed Kevin Brown's football stuffed in the corner of his crib.
7: Oh, wow. Uh-huh.
10: And I had an autographed Cleveland Indians baseball in the other corner of his crib. Mm-hmm. And so you can imagine I had some pretty high expectations about my son and where he was going with this thing. And anyways, we began this journey just with real high expectations. And as Cindy said, some of these milestones were not being met. And so at that point in time, we began the process ourselves because you have to remember this about 50 years ago, the medical legal environment was real high at that point, and everyone was afraid to make a diagnosis of anything that might cause some legal ramifications. Mm-hmm. And so Cindy, you know, she did one day, she decided to go to the library and pick up this old medical book or old biology book and she gave it to me. She said, do your research. And so I began the process of just beginning to line up what Joey's symptoms were at the time, and got to a point of saying, I think I know what he might have here. So we went to the doctor, and he sat down with us, and I said, you know, I think this is what my son has. And I said, I think he has cerebral palsy. He's going to have epilepsy. He's going to be mentally challenged. And the doctor looked at us, and he says, yeah, you're right. And he just got up and walked out the room.
9: Oh, wow.
10: And that was it. I mean, so Cindy and I just kind of looked at each other. We just kind of burst into tears. Because mm-hmm. we realized that our life was now going to change forever at this point. Mm-hmm.
8: And we realized that some of our worst thoughts became manifested right at that moment in our minds, that we were going to have a totally different life based on this new diagnosis that we somewhat wondered about. And I just like to add, I when we share this diagnosis, the diagnosis was mental retardation, and I think it's really accurate, and I do see that being used periodically now these days, but I think, you know, we drifted away from that diagnosis for a long time because there were so many negative connotations to the way people used that term. But mm-hmm. really, for Joey, I mean, to say that he is mentally retarded is really accurate because he's very slow, he's very behind, and it's mostly mental, but also physical, and certainly intellectual as well. I mean, he's probably between a 3 and 5 year old on behavior and mm-hmm. the ways mm-hmm. he understands things, but then also wonderfully, he can read verbally. Mm. He's very slow verbally. He kind of needs us to interpret for him most of the time. And yet if you put like a children's book in front of him, or even the sports from the newspaper, he can kind of gather things that are happening from it because he can read. So the mental retardation, I just want to clarify that for people who are listening. We don't mean that derogatorily at all, but it does suit him for his abilities and disabilities.
9: I really appreciate that explanation and the use of the term, because it's too easy for people to weaponize it and make it something that is such a derogatory statement instead of an actual factual statement. We've jumped right into Joey's birth and the original diagnosis. We didn't really get a chance to hear your love story, Joe and Cindy, because, I mean, we're going to talk in just a moment about how things changed for you guys and changed very dramatically. But up until that point, I mean, there was courting, there was dating, there was marriage, there was dental school. Who wants to take a swing at talking about describing what your life was like prior to the gift of Joey coming into your family?
8: So each of us, we went to high school together, but I always said, I would never have dated you in high school. And he says, that's okay. I wouldn't have asked you. So
9: love that.
8: But the truth is, we had high school sweethearts for me all through high school, for Joe toward the end of high school, that we each became engaged to. And then the Lord redirected our lives. I became a Christian, and then I called off my engagement. And Joe, through some different things, he had some things happening within his relationship, and then he called off the marriage and then became a Christian. And while we did not ever keep in touch over all those years through our college years, the Lord had us on a direct path to meet each other. All of those things I just described happened sort of simultaneously.
9: Wow.
8: And we re-met in the summer, August actually, of 1978. And Joe's motto was, find a mate in 78. And there I was, there I was at church, and I was happy, single. I was doing fine, walking with the Lord. I loved my life. I was a teacher. I taught high school home economics. And so I'll let Joe pick it up from there. Find a mate in 78.
10: That's right.
9: Love it.
10: Yeah. Yeah, I graduated from Ohio State in 78. And actually, one of the things I applied for was full-time staff with Campus Crusades Medical Ministry, Agape Ministry. And actually, I was assigned to go to Iran, 1978. And if you know your world history, 1978 Iran was not quite a vacation destination point.
9: That's for sure.
10: And God miraculously, he closed that door for me. I wasn't sure if it was God completely or the government. But anyways, I just came home. I started my practice. And And one of the first Sundays I was home, my friend invited me to a local church. And so I go to it, and there in the front of the church was this, what I thought was the most beautiful woman I ever saw. And I said, I need to get to know this person. And so I start working our way up towards her. And as I get closer, I realize that, you know, this was Cindy Kamelik. And I'm thinking, Cindy, you know, she married one of my friends. And I said, my first question to her was, so where's your husband? And she said to me, well, we never got married. And she knew my fiance. And she said to me, so where's your wife? And I said, well, we never got married. And so, you know, immediately at that point, you know, fireworks and balloons were popping in my head. Mm-hmm. And so I'm thinking to myself, this is really a good thing what's happening here. And so as I was walking out the church, I really received, I think, from the Lord that the fact that, you know, she's the one that I'm to marry. But Cindy, she had actually before that invited me over to her place to have lunch.
8: Yes, I was having friends over for lunch, all single women. And my roommate and I, she and I would just invite people over. You know, our home was an open home. So I said, why don't you just come on over for some brunch? We'll continue chatting. And I was clueless. It was Joe Farini from high school, a nice guy. I had nothing going on in my head like he's the one. And so I just proceeded to tell him that I was just happy in the Lord, and we just had nice conversation. And then I think it was just a few weeks later, he invited me to go out to dinner, and the rest is history. We were married a year later.
10: That's right.
9: As you begin to navigate, you know, married life and the honeymoon and everything, family starts to become a conversation. And then, of course, here comes Joey. And what an interesting turn of events for you guys to go from young newlyweds, starting out together. You know, you can hear the Carpenters singing, "We've Only Just Begun" in the background. And then here comes childhood. And you're thinking, okay, well, you know, first son, and this is all according to God's plan. But as you were describing what it was like when you first came to terms with the fact that this is Joey's, this is the way he's wired. I mean, this is the way he's put together. Talk about what it was like to basically, you have a chapter in your new book called Death of a Vision. Talk about what it's like for parents with special needs kids to have to say, I think we need to see where we are really and realize that some things aren't going to happen. And Joe, you can talk about that if you
10: would. Sure, exactly. You know, as everybody, when you first get married, you walk down that aisle with an invisible set of blueprints tucked underneath your arm. And upon those blueprints, you set off to build your marriage. And for both Cindy and I, we both were very positive people. And we were sure that, you know, for better or worse, it's going to be better. You know, for richer or poorer, it's going to be richer. You know, so we're thinking all the very positive things. And, you know, all my life, my life revolved around sports. And so I was really looking forward to someday at least being able to play catch with my son. And, you know, if I had a chance to coach him, boy, that would be great, too. But again, those dreams came crashing down around us. And as far as their marriage is concerned, we realized that this is the very fork in the road point where many people, either they, you know, decide we're in or we're out. And you know, a lot of people basically say at that point, hey, I didn't sign up for this one. And so I'm bailing out and I'm just going my own way. And, you know, it was a tough time, I'll be honest with you. I mean, Cindy, thankfully, she jumped in, you know, both feet forward on this one. And I came in kicking and dragging my feet because I was just having a hard time realizing that, you know, I'm going to have a son who is I'll never be able to play catch with at the minimum, or just spend, you know, time with him like I thought I might be able to. And you know, that was difficult to accept. And I remember this one time I was... Cindy's father, he too was a quite the outdoorsman, and he had a fishing a pond in the backyard, and we went fishing one day, and he said to me that, you know, someday, Joe, you're going to realize that joy is a blessing. And and I had to say, you know, well, that may be true, but I'm telling you right now, I don't feel that. And so I was having a difficult time, obviously, at that point, because we were beginning to get into, you know, parts of his diagnosis of having epilepsy. And Joey has many seizures when he was younger. And, you know, whenever Joey would have a fever and he would spike in that fever, he would just roll right into a grand mal seizure. Mm. And so it was not unusual for Joe to have one or two grand mal seizures an hour. And, you know, I think his record for one day was 37 grand mal seizures.
9: And, incredible.
10: That's in addition to many petite mal seizures as well. And so, I mean, trying to look on the sunny side of things was not easy for me at this point. Again, Cindy was the trooper on this one. I mean, she just plowed ahead and she began engaging with therapists and doctors. And I can't remember exactly the day it was, but I just, as I looked at my wife as she was going through all these things and realizing, you know, this is difficult for her. I need to step up and just be the husband that she needed me to be. And I needed to be that father that Joey needs.
9: Yeah, Cindy, what was it like for you as you kind of put your nose to the grindstone and said, we're going to get through this, and I don't know how, but we're going to figure it out. Did you ever take moments to stop and look up and say, this would be a lot easier if Joe was actually in this paddle with me?
8: That's excellent, the way you just put that.
10: Yeah, that's good.
8: Honestly, no, because I feel like a lot of what was happening was in his head. And when he came home, I feel like one of the things he was really good at was not bringing his dentistry home. Maybe on occasion he'd bring a chart home or something that, you know, needed a little bit more work. But most of the time I would say when work was done, he came home and there wasn't, you know, a lot yet to do at home. And I was thankful for that. So I don't remember feeling that way, but I can understand that what he was going through emotionally and thinking, you know, like, this is just so hard. And you know, even in marriage, you know, if we could share our every thought with each other, it would be wonderful. But I don't think we even do that all the time. I probably had times where I was just frustrated, not because of him, just life. You know, this is hard. And I do remember in those early days, I had two women that I reached out to that were in our church that had older children, sons actually, one who I could see would be Joey, and I would say, wouldn't you say, that person is exactly who Joey is. And we kind of could, like we looked in that book, we could kind of foresee where he was going to wind up, what he would be like, what his limitations and abilities and lack of abilities would be. So I reached out to these two moms who were probably a good 15 or 20 years older than us, I would say. And both of them had the same response, individual from one another, and that was, God is good and everything will turn out okay. And I remember thinking, it's not happening here every day.
9: Right, yeah.
8: You know, it is hard. Yeah. And if we fast forward a number of years when we spoke for Family Life, one of the things that was wonderful for us was how many people would come to us after one of our talks. And it's a marriage conference, so we didn't overemphasize Joey or our girls or anything. We had just had one short session on being a parent. But so many people would come up and they'd be like, I can't believe we get to be here when you're here to tell us and help us through this journey. So we would give people surveys to fill out for us to then write a book. Not this particular book, but a different book. Nonetheless, it was something that was real and raw. And through everything that we've written, particularly on the special needs journey, we wanted it to be real and raw. And we wanted people to understand that it is hard. It is hard. One of the chapters in this book is called Every Day is Different Every Day. And it's like Groundhog Day, you know, but the same. It's the same and it's different. You know it's not going to be easy, and yet sometimes things change. So it was one of those things where we just felt like if we're going to write about this, if we're going to speak about this, it's got to be real. Mm-hmm. We are not going to stand up and talk about, you know, everything turns out just great. Well, you know, day to day, we have wonderful moments and we have many times of great memories, but I've got some doozies that are not the kinds of things that we share them, but they're not the kinds of things that are like, everything's fine.
10: Yeah, you know, writing that book was one of the things I did not ever want to do.
9: Yeah.
10: Because it was one of those things that required us to, you know, cut back open those scars that we thought were all closed up and we forgot about it. But as Cindy said, you know, if we were going to be really helpful for people and get some practical knowledge, then we had to be real and raw with them. And so that was, it was not easy, I'll just say that, to write the book, especially the first book, which is that Unexpected.
8: Unexpected Journey.
10: Yeah, Unexpected Journey. And but it was one of those things that it had to be done and written the way it was written. And just going back a little bit, those two beautiful ladies from our church, at the same time, I had one of the elders come to our home who knew that we were kind of entering into this arena now. And his concluding comment to me after about an hour's interaction with him was, you know, you can be assured that God made Joey just the way he wanted him made.
9: Mm-hmm.
10: And I have to tell you, I wasn't too happy with that comment at right. the time, you know, because I was just in that early stage, just not having a hard time with things. But looking back, he was absolutely right. And we're just so thankful that God has brought us to the point where we are in this journey, that we can be realistic and straight up with people and just not hold any punches back and just tell people just the way it is. And it is there are many blessings to having a child with special needs, but it really takes a surrender of your life. You know, the spirit-filled life really is necessary at this point to really begin to enjoy the journey that you're on. And we can tell you honestly, you know, if God came to us right now and said, hey, I'm going to heal Joey for you right now, I think we can both confidently say, that's okay, God. You know, we're going to keep Joey just the way he is.
9: Mm.
10: And in fact, you can give that blessing to the young parent that's just beginning to hear about this. Give that blessing to them. But for us, you know, we have been blessed and we have learned so much from him. I mean, he has taught us so much without him obviously even knowing that he's teaching us things. But it has brought us closer to the Lord as we began to step out in faith and surrender our will to God's will.
9: Well, amen. What a beautiful sentiment. This is a very rich and fulfilling conversation, but unfortunately, our time for today's program has come to an end. We still got more to talk about with Dr. Joe and Cindy Farini about The Special Needs Parent, A Guide to the Life You Never Expected, which is up at drjamesdobson.org. Joe and Cindy, can you join us again next time as we can continue this conversation?
8: We'd love to. Thank you so much.
9: Well, what a picture of surrender that truly is. To say if God offered to change everything tomorrow, they would keep Joey exactly the way he is, boy, that is really amazing. You've been listening to Dr. James Dobson's Family Talk and part one of my conversation with Dr. Joe and Cindy Farini about parenting a child with special needs. 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Box 39000, Colorado Springs, Colorado, the zip code 80949. 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
15: American Family News, I'm Robert Thornton. The FBI is investigating an apparent breach of its jobs website as a criminal hacking group claimed to have accessed very sensitive data on nearly all agents and job applicants. In a statement, the Bureau said the FBI was aware of claims regarding unauthorized activity affecting FBIjobs.gov and was investigating. A message that circulated online from a hacking group known as Shiny Hunters claimed responsibility for the hack. A Senate hearing put the spotlight on a nationwide network of AI-powered surveillance cameras. Here's Fox's Jeff Manasso.
16: A Senate Judiciary Subcommittee looking at controversial license plate reader cameras. Hundreds of thousands have gone up across the U.S., recording billions of images every day.
17: And the question is, where are all of these images going? Who is using them? What are the privacy protections for them?
16: Committee Chair Republican Josh Hawley, with Democrats and the ACLU echoing those concerns. All CEOs of the tech companies, including Flock Safety, declined invitations to testify. The hearing, as communities across the U.S. ditched the cameras that law enforcement say are effective crime-fighting tools that critics say are being abused and easily hacked by bad actors. Jeff Manasso, Fox News.
15: A conservative activist is pleased that President Trump was unapologetic during his address at the United Nations, where he defended the U.S. military intervention in Iran. More from AFN's Chad Groning.
18: When President Trump took to the podium at the U.N. General Assembly, he knew many in the crowd despised him. In fact, most of Iran's delegation walked out of the chamber when the president railed against the Islamic Republic. Trump didn't pull any punches, saying, quote, "The terrorist regime is behaving badly, not because they are strong and confident, but because they are weak and desperate. If we stand united, we will soon see a world free of the last 51-year menace of Iranian terror." Gary Bowers, chairman of the Campaign for Working Families, who served on the board of Christians United for Israel.
19: Could there be a more mismatched pair than the American president that actually thinks his country should be the first priority he has, and the great majority of the people sitting in that audience at the UN that at the end of the day are globalists and they're not interested in America or anybody else unless they can guilt us into giving them massive amounts of our taxpayers' money?
18: Bauer says the UN members would love if there was a Democrat elected president in 2028.
19: I can guarantee you that the Iranians would not walk out of the speech that that president gave at the United Nations, because the Iranians and every other dictatorship or extremist Islamist ideology government in the world would be quite happy and pleased to see Kamala Harris or AOC or any of these other possible contenders be president of the United States again. The only people that would end up being very unhappy during all that would be the American people when they realized they had made a gigantic mistake.
18: I'm Chad Groening.
15: The East Coast is bracing for a nor'easter storm that could bring rain and strong winds to cities as far north as Boston. Fox's Robert Ray has more from Nags Head, North Carolina.
20: We've got gusty winds into the 40s already, going to hit into the 60s later tonight. Just roaring right now, coming in potential for 18-foot waves. 78 to 80 million people up and down the Mid-Atlantic, Northeast, and also New England in the impact zone. 13 different states as this early autumn nor'easter is making its way in. We can expect power outages, coastal flooding, and unfortunately, travel at airports just to be snarled as this continues all the way through the weekend.
15: The National Weather Service says high surf is expected on beaches along with rip currents. Elsewhere, heavy rainfall is expected to continue through tomorrow over New Mexico into far west Texas. Flash flooding and debris flow and wildfire burn areas will be possible.
0: On Wall Street, stocks were down today. The Dow dropped 352. The S&P lost 59. The Nasdaq shed 308. West Texas Intermediate crude was at $92 a barrel. That's all our time for now. You can see more news at AFM.net.
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23: 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Well, I'm Tom Petrosky, and I'm here with author and speaker, June Hunt. June, you wanted to share something with us in this first segment before we get to our caller.
24: Yeah, what I wanted to say is today, or this evening, I had the privilege of hearing Riley Gaines speak. She is the young woman who was a swimming champion. She was from Kentucky. And I listened to her tell a part of her story, and I knew a lot of it, but and really respect her. She was highly, highly gifted in the swimming field. And by the way, I have a neighbor two doors down. The son had was in the Olympics, and so I've been following, I've been learning a lot about the swimming world. But the bottom line is, here she was ready to do a freestyle, and there had been information about someone coming from a different place to be on the team in college, and it was a championship meet, and all of a sudden here is somebody who is 6'4", 6'4" in the women's division. This man, he was actually male, but and had been on the male team for several years, and he was 9 inches taller than Riley. And basically, when he would swim, he would win usually meets where others had been, typically other females had won, and she described some of those. And I was fascinated because, very candidly, I met her before she spoke, and I said, I just want you to know I've taught on transgender, and one of the most helpful things to me when I've taught is to explain that it's not fair, it's not equal to have a male athlete, but then, in other words, male biology, those who were born male, and even if they call themselves female, it won't be an even match. Canadian kinesiologist Dr. Linda Blade, and I started talking about her, and all of a sudden Riley said, oh, I love her, she's great. Well, I said, her statistics are extraordinary, and this is what I have used. Male athletes are 40% heavier, 15% faster, 37% more powerful, and 25 to 50% stronger than their female counterparts. So I was saying this to Linda, not quoting all, I'm sorry, to Riley, and I said, to me, that shows that they are born with superior physical strength. Therefore, to be allowed to compete against female athletes, it's not right. In fact, there was supposed to be, I think it was Title IX years ago, that had been presented to help females have opportunities that they had previously not had. It had been pretty much a male, the athletic world had been heavily focused on male athletes. Well, the point is, there's something called the Equality Act. Well, biologically born males and females are not equal. So in the Equality Act, it's not equal at all. My point is, Riley, she competed, and it's interesting. They ended up tying exactly the same amount in the freestyle. And what did they do? Well, they had one trophy, and they chose to give it to the male athlete, the one biologically male. So he took the trophy home, and they were saying, "If Junior, you're not supposed to say anything. You have to keep quiet, or you'll lose your scholarship." This is not right, because the whole agenda, and she described what it was, promote abortion, promote transgender. The empathy was totally in the wrong direction. It's not right. So I deeply appreciated Riley Gaines.
1: Proverbs 23:18 says, "There is surely a future hope for you, and your hope will not be cut off." 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

0: 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Let's get to our caller for tonight, June. Let's welcome Lee.
1: Well, welcome, Lee. How can we help you?
2: Hi, June. How are you?
1: I'm blessed to talk with you.
2: Good. I'm blessed to talk to you, too.
1: Well, how can we help you?
2: Yes, my situation is I've been friends with a guy for 17 years. We met in church, and we started out dating. And then it for about a year or so. And then afterwards, he really, you know, broke it down and said, you know, I do not want to get married. And so I accepted it. We both had been married before. And I just accepted it, thinking in my mind that eventually somehow the Lord would bless us. He would have a change of heart and marry me. Well, as the years went by, and we were intimate at first, and we came to a conclusion that that needed to stop, and I asked God to forgive me because I didn't want to commit fornication. So I've been celibate for 16 years now, and I'm 58, and all around me, it just seemed like everyone's getting married. You know, my daughter got married. My granddaughter got married. Relatives are getting married and stuff like that. And I just, it's just kind of making me wonder. And they haven't been with their spouses as long as I've been friends with this gentleman. He's been very good to me, very nice, cordial, supportive, and everything. And we both helped each other, you know, get through some issues and everything. He has stopped going to church. It's been like that throughout the relationship. We would go to church and then he would stop. And then we end up joining another church. And that's been a repeated cycle. And right now, I'm not going to church right now. I haven't been to church at all this year. I've been listening to gospel channels and ministers preaching and stuff on my radio, but I haven't been in church, and I know I need to go back.
1: Why have you chosen not to be in a church fellowship?
2: Well, mainly because I wanted him to be with me, and the church that I go to, it's a very good church. It's a Baptist church, but I come from a Pentecostal background, and it's a little different. It's different from what I'm used to. I've been attending that church since 2017. I actually started in their singles ministry and came out of that and just would go to their services. I know that I need to get back in church, and I've been praying and I've been asking God to help me find the church where is the fivefold ministry. And
1: do you have a plan of when you're going to start?
2: I've been looking at some churches where I live. It's in a suburban area, and a lot of the churches that I'm kind of looking at are across the river. And I don't drive very far anymore because I have glaucoma and I'm blind in one eye. And I don't get on the interstate anymore. So that's kind of how it's been for me right now.
1: I think the key is, do you want to do what the Bible says?
2: Yes.
1: I knew you would say yes. But I intentionally said that because it matters if you really want to be blessed by God, used by God, then you need to be faithful to the Word of God. Do you agree with that?
2: Yes, I do.
1: Okay.
2: Yeah.
1: Now, the reason I'm saying that is the Bible is very clear, and a lot of people don't know this. They know that some people recommend going to church, but the Bible actually says, let us consider how we may spur one another toward love and good deeds. Let us not give up meeting together, as some are in the habit of doing, but let us encourage one another all the more. Anyway, the bottom is the meeting together means in a church fellowship.
2: Yeah.
1: And so I'm saying this because there are a lot of people who just say, well, I can worship God if under a tree. Well, that's nice. Or I can talk to God. Yes, you can. You can communicate with God by yourself. But this is, let us not give up meeting together. That's very intentional because the Bible says, as iron sharpens iron, so one person sharpens another. And you never know how God intends not only to use you to bless others, but also to help you in certain areas. But it's in the context of literally spurring one another. In other words, being used by God as a, in this case, as a single person. I taught singles for 12 years, single adults, and it was fascinating. I didn't plan on doing this, never thought of doing it. I was just a sub for, it was supposed to be 12 weeks.
2: Yeah.
1: Well, 12 years later, I was still doing it. But I still miss doing that. But even though I started a Bible study that was called Counseling Through the Bible. In other words, before I was doing book by book, meaning like a year through Genesis, a year through John, the book of John, like half years through multiple of the the letters in the New Testament or Judges. The point is, what we had, and I think you'll understand this, Lee. I was asked to teach this class, and it just began to grow and grow and grow. And I had group guides at each of the tables, and I had a list of questions that people could discuss after I finished whatever book of the Bible I was in. So that there would be fellowship right then, but it wasn't just fellowship. It was giving everybody an opportunity to communicate, like, what was most meaningful to you in this study in the first chapter? And do you see what I'm saying? So they had actual questions. And what I learned was, when I came in there, I don't know what, I've forgotten what they were doing before, but by virtue of me being there, and then I pulled in some friends I had, and I put them as group guides, and both men and women, But it was a wonderful 12 years. Again, I still miss the kind of fellowship that we had. Sometimes then we would go out for lunch afterwards. Yeah. You know, maybe at least

0: But there's nothing wrong with also starting a singles group. So let me give you some feedback for what I'm saying so far. What are you thinking as I'm talking about this?
1: Well, I agree. I participated in a couple of single groups a while ago or so, and I really enjoyed it. I was able to take my daughter on some outings with the group and everything, and it was just great fellowship. I mean, it was, I remember it so vividly, and the talks that we had, the facilitator taking us through the Word of God and everything, and I wasn't dating at that time, and so I was able to learn more about myself and, mm-hmm. and everything, and what God's plan is for myself and everything. So it was healthy. It was a good place for me.
0: Just to go back to what you initially said, you said you've been friends with a guy. Mm-hmm. We dated initially for a year, and then he was not led to be married. And apparently, right. I'm gathering that is still the same status that what he is believing now. Is that correct?
1: That's correct.
0: Okay. You would like, Mary, I'm reading between the, either in the tea leaves or in between what you've said, that you would really like to marry him if he were open to marriage. Is that correct?
1: Correct.
0: But he's not.
1: Right.
0: Okay. That, you know, take God at his word, or take, you know, I'll say it this way. God knows what is best for us. Now, you have no idea what God would have in the future if you choose to be at another church or in a church fellowship, and even to be a part of helping be a key leader in a singles group. We had many people who were married as a result.
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0: 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So a little bit later in the East and earlier in the West. Let's continue the call now with June and Lee.
1: I'm going to ask a quick question.
2: Okay.
1: Could you tell me, since you know that this man does not want marriage, at least, and I know you could be thinking, well, but he could change his mind. But it's been 16 years. It sounds like you've known him for 17 years. Is that correct?
2: That's correct.
1: Okay. So is there a reason that you've not just gone on and accepted that for him, therefore for you, that he would not be your marriage partner?
2: He more so treats me like a wife.

0: far as in areas of if I need anything, taking me out to dinner, doing things together and stuff like that. It's just that he just doesn't want to get married. And I'm having a hard time dealing with it right now. At first, I was doing okay. And now, since I'm looking around and everyone's getting married and stuff, I'm looking at myself and questioning myself of why I'm staying in this like this. He's made me beneficiary and all kinds of things and stuff. He just doesn't want to get married. And I don't know. I don't know. And another thing, I'm really afraid of men. I don't go out to clubs, and I do not drink and all that kind of stuff. And so I don't participate in a lot of worldly stuff.
1: Good.
0: Mm-hmm. I don't do that. And God saved me from a lot of that stuff. And so I'm a homebody person. And mm-hmm. I listen to my Christian channel. I don't watch much television. And I'm a collector and stuff like that. And I don't know, for my age, I feel like, you know, something should be different in my life. I've raised my children. I have grandchildren. And I'm by myself in an apartment alone. And I want to accept that he doesn't want to marry me. I've tried to accept it, but then there's gestures and things that kind of make you wonder. I mean, do you think he might have a change of heart? He'll give me a hug. He'll kiss me on my cheek. Those things. And I just don't know, you know. And I don't have any, you know, since I've been with him, I cannot say that a man has approached me and asked me out to dinner or for tea or coffee or something like that. I mean, and it hasn't. No one's approached me. It's as if, you know, I'm a very decent-looking woman, and I carry myself very well. Mm-hmm. But I don't know. It just doesn't seem, and that's the reason why I guess I've stayed with him for as long. You know, he's a good friend, number one. He's a very good friend, and we have a lot in common. You know, we're both collectors and stuff. Mm-hmm. But I've been hurt. I was hurt in a marriage, and I don't carry any drama with me as being a woman, because God has healed me and I've forgiven, you know, my ex-husband and any other relationship I might have been in my mm-hmm. youth time. But I'm afraid of men.
1: Afraid of men. That's interesting. See, I have guy friends. Mm-hmm. One is a recording artist and a musician, and I have I have different male buddies, and they are and they are delightful. I'm in a group with where there are six of us. In other words, that's unusual. Strange enough, that wasn't my idea. We're called the Mouseketeers, not because of me, but for decades we've but the point is, it's wonderful to have male friends but nothing is sexual. Nothing has ever been sexual. But the point is, that is very different than a call to commitment for marriage, and I know you know that. And so the point is, it's not that you have to never see this male friend, you know, if you go someplace else and have, I'm talking about if you're in a singles group, but mm-hmm. it could be such a blessing. I mean, you look at the life of Jesus. Yes. Was he married or single?
0: Single.
1: Yes, he was single. Mm-hmm. And you start looking at a number of people. The Apostle Paul, he describes, he says, I would rather you be like me, and it was single. And now, and we could look at a number of people that God used mightily who were single. And there are those who have a mindset, it's like, well, if you're single, you'll be incomplete. Well, no, the Bible says we are complete in Christ.
0: Yeah.
1: Complete in Christ. And yeah. So it is not, and to think, oh, well, I'm just half a person. No, you're one person and one is a whole number.
0: Yeah.
1: And so I think the issue is, it sounds like you have a lot positive in your life, a lot to give different people. And in the singles groups, you know, that the single group I was in for a number of years, and then I have single friends, a number of single friends.
0: Mm-hmm.
1: I have married friends too, but in 1 Corinthians 7, the Bible says, it is good for a man not to marry. That, so, in other words, singleness is a good state to be in. Again, Paul is writing, I wish that all men were as I am, but each man has his own gift from God, and one has this gift and another has that. So, it's a gift from God, and singleness is a good state for widows. It says, to the unmarried and the widows, I say it's good for them to stay unmarried as I am. I'm just going by what the Bible says.
0: Yeah.
1: Singleness is the state in which to remain if separation occurs and reconciliation is impossible. And I mean, all of this is from 1 Corinthians chapter 7. And I could go down the whole list. And in fact, the Bible even says singles can have undivided devotion to the Lord. You know, he's saying in verse 35, I am saying this for your own good, not to restrict you, but that you may live in a right way in undivided devotion to the Lord. And, you know, singles have the right and the freedom to marry. That's in verse 36 of 1 Corinthians 7. If anyone feels he ought to marry, he should do as he wants. He is not sinning. They should get married. And then verse 40, singleness, it can be the happier state for a widow. You know, I mean, it just is giving a lot of information. But what I'm trying to say is, I think I understand that this is a man that you would like to be married to, but since that is not how God has led him, and he's not open to this, view him as a wonderful friend. And then also, I think you could be very helpful and used by God to be helping a singles group. I mean, I had sharp people. We had a judge, you know, Nick Lundy. We had all different kinds of males and females, mm-hmm. and people were fascinated with our singles group. And mm-hmm. I initially joined it, but then there were a number of people I knew that wanted to be a part of this. So why not be, instead of pining, wanting something that is not wanted by this man, for you to say, okay, I'll see if, you know, if God wants to use me in this way, since I am able-bodied and I, you do have a lot to contribute. It sounds like you have an interest, multiple interests that could be shared with others. And I believe that the Bible is very clear. It's as iron sharpens iron. So one person sharpens another. That's biblical, right?
0: Yeah.
1: Okay. So, in fact, if the Lord is leading you, that's what you want. The issue is, I mean, they're always going to be, just like there are some negative women, well, there are negative men. But
0: yeah,
1: you already know you're not interested in that kind of a relationship with somebody.
0: Yeah.
1: And I'm not sure why. Maybe you want to come back and explain, why are you saying you're afraid of men? That's unusual language. Has somebody violated you along the way?
0: I was sexually abused as a child.
1: Okay, I get that. I understand. And that is horrible. Now, 1 in 3 women are victims of childhood sexual abuse. 1 in 5 males also, but actually recently I've been hearing 1 in 4 males are victims of.
2: Dr. Eric Scalise here, president with Hope for the Heart, and I want to personally invite you to the Hope Together Conference this fall on October 1st through the 3rd. 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

0: 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If you're facing a problem, I want to extend the invitation again. 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Once we get that message or text, we'll get you on the schedule. It's just that simple. So we're here to help you. You just have to reach out to us. Let's finish up this call with June and Lee.
1: Well, Lee, I just had a thought. It may be that your friend, and I know you said he treats me like a wife. He like going to dinner, but clearly it's not a wife because that's not what he feels led to do, and that doesn't have to be anything negative about you, because I remember there was a guy when I was teaching this class. My point is he had a doctorate that he received in, I can't remember if it was apologetics or something in Germany, and in the German language, and he was a professor and all. And he asked me eventually, he said, is there a possibility that you have a care for me and the possibility of marriage? And I said, I called his name and I said, no, that is not what I believe is the nature of our friendship. And so he said, I need to separate for a while. And then after a number of months, he came back and was a part of this singles group. And he was very interesting. He was, now what I'm saying is your friend might be a part of this singles group. I had another friend who was military, and he was a judge in Dallas, and he was one of our group guides. We had wonderful participants, not that many from the group married, but there were a number that did. And but people would be coming in, and I'm just saying that you don't know if how God is going to use that, but do you understand the potential? You've already said that you were in a singles group, and it was a very positive experience. Is that correct?
2: Yes, that's correct.
1: Well, why don't you just, since you already know about that, why don't you just pray and see if there is a singles group that you would wish to join. Now, I had even people who would say to me this, June, I want to be a part of your singles group. Is that okay? But I don't want to join your church. I said, yes, sure, that's fine. The church membership is not necessary to be a part of our singles group. And there were a number of people who did that, not a lot, but and then some started coming, and then they joined. But, and I can't remember how many we had over time, but it was a real joy to, and you know, there were some who were excellent at befriending those who came that would be newbies. And yet it was a healthy, positive group. Now, I was the Bible teacher, and I was dealing with, I'm going to go on and say this. Some people think of singles groups as being, and they'll use the term meat market. This was not a meat market, meaning this was a place where there were people who wanted to learn the Bible. And well, I grew up knowing nothing about the Bible. I was a blank page until I ended up being at the church where I was saved. And that's where I have been all along. But my point is, it wasn't, this is just a place for you to find somebody to hook up with. It wasn't a hookup kind of thing. There was a guy. Oh, I remember there was a guy who came along, and there was somebody younger, and she was, let's see. I remember she did not know the Bible well, and I watched this guy, and I thought, huh. And so I was bold. I went to her, and there was just something I didn't care for in this man. I said, could I ask you a personal question? And she said, yes. I said, I'm doing this because I care. Are you having a sexual relationship with so-and-so? And she said, yes. I said, do you for sure really want to have this in this way? And she said, no. I said, you need to tell him. And I did think there was a possibility he was just using her because he was pretty powerful. But then I ended up confronting him. I said, you are enticing this young woman. This is not what is right in God's sight. And he didn't like what I said, but they split up because she was being used. She was, I don't know if she was for sure, I can't remember if she was a Christian for sure, but she was so new. She was naive. Mm-hmm. And I thought, this guy, I just sensed it was wrong. Yeah. And so I'm just saying that it could go, we know that is a possibility, but all the more we need to be protective of those who are around us. And she was very grateful because she kind of didn't know what to do. She was being overpowered. And, she was wrong, but she needed to know that, no, you have a choice. You need to say no. And he's not the kind of man that you would want to marry if he's going to engage you in an immoral relationship. That's not what you really want, is it? And she said, no. So, you know, sometimes we have to help those who need help in that way. But yeah. I'm saying that God could really use you, since you know what it's like to be in a positive singles group, and whether it's at the local church now where you are or some another church, but just seeing what is available. But, you know, we're not to be lone rangers.
2: Yeah.
1: The Bible doesn't indicate that. The way we are used by God is involving ourselves to be iron sharpening iron, to be a blessing to others. And I think that that's a real possibility for you. Obviously, I think, you know, you're aware that I would not keep holding the torch out for him, because he has already said to you, and you should take him at his word. Yes. If God wants to change something, then he could do that. But right now, just consider, okay, there could be some wonderful people I would have an opportunity to meet and have fellowship with, and to where I can learn from, You can learn, others can learn from you. Does that make sense, what I'm saying?
2: Oh, yes, it absolutely do. I don't get to go to a lot of things that I like to go to because he really never really liked going to symphonies and musicals, mm-hmm. Anything with the arts. I really don't participate in any hobbies, any extracurricular activities. So it's kind of, I don't know, I kind of live a rather boring life, you know.
1: Well, the point is, there's no reason. I mean, just because that's what he doesn't want to be a part of, yeah. You need to be available to be used by God. And yeah. What that means is you will have an opportunity to meet people and be an encourager. Do you yeah. consider yourself at times an encourager?
2: Yes. I'm actually getting ready to go back to school to get my master's in social work.
1: Oh, wow. That's great. That's great. Yeah. Well, I mean, I'm very impressed. You sounded like you would be an encourager. That's why I asked the question. So yeah. Instead, that's, okay, just because that's not what this man in particular would enjoy, you need to be your own person, and that's one of the huge advantages. I mean, I had a father who, in regard to my mother, who would limit her, not allowed her to go many, many, many places. And it was hard. Well, you don't have that restriction. That's one of the advantages of singleness.
2: Yeah.
1: There's freedom. And let's see what God will open up for you. And do you have several churches that you might visit?
2: Yes, I do.
1: Okay.
2: One other issue with me is that every time he leaves a church, and then I end up leaving and finding another church, we go through this cycle, and I kind of want us to not go to the same church.
1: Okay.
2: Because it's just this cycle that keeps happening. And
1: Somewhere. Yeah. But I think then that is something the Lord is leading you to do. So you're needing to be led by the Spirit of God. That's yeah. one of the things He does. He counsels us in the way we should go, and He convicts us if we're not doing something. There's a mm-hmm. conviction that we have where He says no. So yeah. if instead, it makes sense. It sounds like you can flourish better apart.
2: Yeah.
1: And so now that means that there could be positive things with Him, but obviously your past, you see that if it's church, a church-related thing, it needs to be separate. I just pray that, Lee, that you will continue to be led by the Lord. That's your assignment, and you continue to hang on to hope.
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5: American Family News, I'm Robert Thornton. The chairman of the Senate Armed Services Committee is not happy with President Donald Trump's decision to welcome the communist leader of China to the United States. AFN's Chad Groening has more.
6: President Trump doesn't normally meet visiting world leaders at the airport, but the president has decided to roll out the red carpet for Chinese ruler Xi Jinping by meeting him directly on the tarmac. Trump's decision to greet Xi at Joint Base Andrews just outside Washington shows how far the U.S. president is going to honor China's leader as he makes his first state visit in more than a decade. Mississippi Republican Roger Wicker is chairman of the Senate Armed Services Committee. During an address on the Senate floor, he weighed in on Trump's decision.
7: And quite frankly, had the White House asked me for advice, I would have suggested the president not invite Xi Jinping to Washington for such a lavish welcome here in the United States of America. But Mr. President, during every minute of dialogue, our commander-in-chief should keep in mind that his guest is a brutal, unelected, and oppressive dictator who seeks to dominate his neighbors and whose massive military arsenal is aimed directly at the United States of America.
6: In response, the White House said, quote, President Xi hosted President Trump in China for an historic summit this summer, and President Trump is reciprocating his hospitality by welcoming the Chinese delegation for a reciprocal visit this week. The president will forge relationships with anyone in order to advance our national interests and make good deals for the American people. I'm Chad Groening.
5: A judge heard arguments today but did not rule from the bench regarding the Trump administration's decision to ban three media outlets from White House grounds. The outlets claim the ban violates the Constitution. The administration pushes back and says that access to the White House is a privilege, not a right. It also argues that the reporting of the three outlets, CNN, MSNBC, and Politico, poses a threat to national security. The midterm elections are around the corner, and House Minority Leader Hakeem Jeffries claimed Republicans are scared.
8: They're scared to death. They're scared to look. They're shook. These Republicans are running scared. And the American people will have the last word.
5: Republicans are attacking Democrats for being too far left and said they believe they'll keep control of Congress. The party in power has historically lost congressional seats in the midterm elections. Russia hammered Ukraine's capital, Kyiv, with drones in daylight attacks today, hours before Ukrainian President Volodymyr Zelensky was due to address world leaders at the UN General Assembly. Two people were killed and 23 were wounded in the capital, and black smoke floated above the city following the latest in what have been daily Russian attacks that torment Ukrainian civilians. A Mississippi grand jury will not recommend charges in connection with the drowning death of Nolan Wells, who was found dead following a July 4th boat trip and party. Fox's Eben Brown reports.
9: A grand jury says no charges will be filed in the drowning death of 18-year-old Nolan Wells, whose body was found 2 days after going missing during a July 4th boat party near an island off the Mississippi Gulf Coast. Wells' family insists there was evidence of blunt force trauma.
10: Treat our son the way you would treat your child or someone you loved.
9: His mother, Christine Wansley, Wells was black. The family's attorney implies race is an issue as Wells was partying with white friends and authorities failed to fully investigate. Eben Brown, Fox News.
5: The passengers have spoken on the world's best airlines, but American airline companies were down the list. Here's Fox's Matt Murphy.
11: Singapore Airlines has been named the world's best airline for 2026, taking the top prize for the sixth time in the Skytrax World Airline Awards. Nearly 25 million passengers took part in the global survey, judging airlines on everything from cabin service to comfort and food. Delta ranked highest among American airlines at number 26, while United came in 45th. Matt Murphy, Fox News.
5: And that is all our time for this hour's news. You can see more news online at afn.net. And we appreciate your listening. I'm Robert Thornton.
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14: So David was a warrior poet. And while the book of Psalms carries with it some proverb-like statements, it's much more directed towards lifting your heart towards the Lord. Solomon's a very different character. He's born to the purple, born to the palace, never a warrior, given this remarkable gift of wisdom by God in response to the humility of his early life. And he's collected these amazing statements of wisdom that will enable anybody who will apply themselves to lead a God-smart life. That's almost an irresistible invitation.
13: Thank you for listening to Alan Jackson Ministries. 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That's 855-577-2255. We are so glad you're here to listen. Today's program is part one of Pastor Allen's message called, Let's Be God Smart, How to Thrive. 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
14: We're walking through a series that's really based on the book of Proverbs, but the title is Let's Be God Smart. You know, there's a lot of different kinds of wisdom. You can be street smart. My dad was a veterinarian. I grew up around animals, so that's a world. We weren't animal whisperers, but we were pretty comfortable in that world. Some of you have a gift for knowing how to put flavors together to make food exceptional. Some of you see color in a way that some of us don't. And you can put color in fashion or decorate. Some of you can walk out in the backyard and come back in with centerpieces and dinner. I just come back with a trash bag full of weeds and junk. And so a lot of different kinds of wisdom, and they're all appropriate. Many of them are gifts from God. I'm not suggesting they're inappropriate. Some of them reflect a great deal of time or training or effort or intuition. But what I do want to submit to you is that my primary goal, and I would invite you towards something similar, is I want to be God smart. I want to be wise in the ways of God. And that's different from just being saved or born again or converted. I'm not opposed to that. We all understand that we believe in the essential nature of that initiation point into the kingdom of God. But beyond that, more than I want any other area of my life to reflect a commitment to understanding, I want to understand God, his nature, his character, and his kingdom. Amen. And in this particular session, we're going to talk a bit about how to thrive. My first title was a survival guide. And I thought, I don't want to survive. I want to thrive. Amen. You know, my goal isn't just to get by. I want to ring the bell. Amen. Now, every day that may not happen, but it's my target. And I'm not going to recalibrate so that I never miss. You know, some people are reluctant to ever draw a target because they might not hit it. And so all they do is take a shot and then draw the target around wherever their arrow landed. That's not the highest expression of yourself. And I think we have to have the courage to say that we have aspirations in the kingdom of God. The Bible doesn't warn us that ambition is wrong. It warns us that selfish ambition is wrong. I think we should have great ambition for the kingdom of God. And the book of Proverbs is designed uniquely to help you have God's wisdom. There's 31 chapters in the book of Proverbs, and this was the invitation I've been sharing, is read the chapter that corresponds with the date. This is September the 2nd. So you'd have chapter 2. I think you can do the math. It's pretty straightforward. And if you miss a day or two, just read the chapter that corresponds with the date. No shame. And when you read that chapter for the day, choose the verse. Let the Spirit of God quicken a verse to you, the verse that makes the most sense to you, resonates to you, leaps off the page at you, seems most applicable, however you want to describe it. Take a verse for the day. And my habit is to put in the margin of my Bible over there, chapter 2, I'll put, you know, September 26. And if you can read it, the book of Proverbs, through in the course of a month, and at the end of a year, you've read it a dozen times, and you become to acclimate yourself to God's wisdom. It's not a heavy lift. You can read a chapter in 2 or 3 minutes if you read it at a casual rate. So the book of Proverbs will bring you the wisdom of God. It's the one book in the Bible that tells you the ending at the beginning. Do you understand what a tremendous advantage that is? It doesn't tell you that about everything. But the big rock ideas of life, the book of Proverbs says, if you choose this, this is what will happen. It says in the plainest of language, if you choose adultery and immorality, this is what will happen to you. Now, you can still choose it, but I promise you, it's describing, I've lived long enough and worked with enough people, it's describing what will happen. On the other hand, it tells you what will happen if you're a diligent person. It tells you what the reward of diligence will be. Or if you cultivate humility and a fear of God, it tells you what that will do in your life. Now, you can decide not to believe it, but then you've got another issue to grapple with, how you deal with the Word of God and the place of authority you give it in your life. But if you want to know the ending, the outcome of choices, the book of Proverbs will make you God smart. Amen. Went to the gym this morning. I met a guy and he said, you know, my car wouldn't start, but I Googled it. I knew we were on thin ice. And he said, there's just one screw I've got to tighten. I said, well, could I give you a ride somewhere? I haven't gotten an update yet. I had a feeling it was going to take more than one screw. Deuteronomy 29, 29. The secret things belong to the Lord our God, but the things revealed belong to us and to our children forever, that we may follow all the words of this law. That's a pretty straightforward statement. In the books of Moses, God's preparing a people, fashioning a group of people, orienting them to be the people of the covenant. They've been slaves in Egypt for hundreds of years, and God's giving them the boundaries to help them flourish. And he makes this remarkable statement, the secret things belong to the Lord, but the things revealed belong to us and to our children, that we can follow all the words of God's instructions. I find it intriguing at this point in the unfolding of the purposes of God, that we often minimize the revealed things, the things that God has given us, and we labor extravagantly to know the secret things. I'll tell you how I know that to be a reality. If I post something online, a podcast, a message, a short, if I'll create content and I put some tag on it, some label on it, some title on it that's about end times, who's the Antichrist? Jesus, what day next week is Jesus coming? It will get far more views than if I say, let's be God smart. We are fascinated, those of us that are people of the book, with things that God has said we can't know. And we go, watch. I would encourage you to take God at his word. Let's focus on what he has told us. I would present to you that that is the place of the greatest opportunity. Lean in to what you can clearly know God has said will bring a good outcome to you. Amen. Let's go do that with like a determined diligence and enthusiasm and joy, wholeheartedly. God's given us clarity on that. And I believe if we will do that, and there are things that we need to know that are in the shadows, God will illumine them. But if we ignore his plain counsel and we go try to explore the shadows, we will likely miss the blessings of the plain truth he's given us and not find anything in the shadows. So how do we thrive in a life under the sun? Life under the sun is a phrase that is used frequently in the book of Ecclesiastes, which is also credited to Solomon, who collected the Proverbs. The Proverbs are not all written by Solomon. He collected them, he edited them, but he put them together for us. It's God's, you know, the book of Psalms carries with it a number of Proverbs-like statements. But King David, Solomon's father, put together the book of Psalms. And the book of Psalms is a worship manual. David was a man whose life was rooted in worship, which is really bizarre because he was a warrior. God said, there's so much blood on your hands, you can't build my temple. So David was a warrior poet. And while the book of Psalms carries with it some proverb-like statements, it's much more directed towards lifting your heart towards the Lord. Solomon's a very different character. He's born to the purple, born to the palace, never a warrior, given this remarkable gift of wisdom by God in response to the humility of his early life. And he's collected these amazing statements of wisdom that will enable anybody who will apply themselves to lead a God-smart life. That's almost an irresistible invitation. And if we will do it, he's teaching us how to thrive in our life under the sun. It's a phrase for our journey through time. Your spirit, we're created in God's image. We're complex beings. You are a spirit, you have a soul, and you live in a body. And your earth suit gives you a spiritual authority in time. When your earth suits expire, your spiritual authority in time comes to a close. But you're not finished. So the Bible gives us a great deal of wisdom for what to do with our journey under the sun. And really very limited glimpses into what to do with our life beyond time. There are some. We may do it in a related study. But for instance, Jesus said to lay up for ourselves treasure in heaven. Well, you can't do that with a Venmo account. Not directly. You can do it indirectly, I guess, with your Venmo account. I mean, there are some glimpses in what we will do beyond time, but they're really very limited. It's not a fully formed presentation, but the information we're giving about how to lead our lives under the sun is very robust. We should care about that. You see, if you'll learn to trust God with your journey in time, you won't have any problem trusting Him in eternity. But if you ignore Him in time, it's a very shaky foundation for eternity.
13: Before we return to today's message, Pastor Allen wants to share a book to help you be free from worry.
14: In the Sermon on the Mount, Jesus said a half a dozen times, do not worry. Not a suggestion, it's a directive. I have a question. Are you living in obedience to Jesus or are you ignoring Him? Well, we got a new book, it'll help you. It's called Freedom from Worry. It's really a how-to guide to live a life in the peace that Jesus promised us. You don't have to have a life choked with fear and anxiety and worry. You can be free. Let's cooperate with Jesus. It's the best way to walk through our days, I promise.
13: Jesus tells us repeatedly in Matthew chapter 6, do not worry. That's not just good advice. 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That's 855-577-2255. Now, let's get back to Pastor Allen with his message called, Let's Be God Smart, How to Thrive. Tune in tomorrow to hear part two.
14: Proverbs chapter 1, verse 1. This is the message. If it sounds a bit contemporary, it is. These are the wise sayings of Solomon, David's son, Israel's king, written down so we'll know how to live well and right and to understand what life means and where it's going. You know how valuable that is to know the meaning of life and what the purpose is? Some of us don't care. We just won't be happy to do what we want. It's a manual for living, is for learning what is right and just and fair, to teach the inexperienced the ropes and give our young people a grasp on reality. Do everything in your power to encourage young people to engage with the Word of God more than social media. There's something here also for seasoned men and women. Still a thing or two for the experienced to learn. Proverbs is a guide for how to thrive in life. Now, there's something missing in the book of Proverbs. If you're a student of Scripture or just a casual reader of Scripture, the book of Proverbs is different. There's really no theological posturing. There's none of the Apostle Paul and his, you know, there are some chapters in the New Testament that are one sentence long. Paul was a scholar, top shelf. And his writings suggest that. You don't find that in the book of Proverbs. Most of those sentences are phrases. There's no miracle stories. There's no prophetic warnings. There's no historical information regarding Israel. There's no listing of kings and capitals and battles. That's not what the book of Proverbs is. The book of Proverbs is designed to help us live a God-smart life. Now, if Solomon's the one that collected that, you should reflect for a moment, or at least know his expertise. What qualified him to do that? Was he just somebody with a big mouth and a strong opinion? We know those people. Well, Solomon is giving us experience from his life. In Ecclesiastes, as I said, Ecclesiastes is a book written from Solomon's perspective nearing the end of his life. By the end of his life, the Bible tells us that Solomon used marriage as a political tool. And so he married wives from a number of different countries, and to honor them and maintain the political alliances, he brought their gods to Jerusalem. And by the end of his life, it perverted him. They turned his heart aside. So there's a desperation in the book of Ecclesiastes. But in chapter 2 and verse 10, he's describing his life. He said, I denied myself nothing my eyes desired. That's a strong statement. If I saw it and I wanted it, I took it. I refused my heart no pleasure. If I imagined it would bring pleasure to me, I dove in. I will test you with pleasure to find out what is good. I tried cheering myself with wine and embracing folly. I undertook great projects. I built houses for myself and I planted vineyards. I made gardens and parks. I bought male and female slaves. I amassed silver and gold for myself. He's a one percenter. He's the character. There's a group now cheering, take everything he's got and give it to me. He was bigger than Jeff Bezos. My heart took delight in all of my work, and this was the reward for all my labor. What I had toiled to achieve, everything was meaningless. A chasing after the wind. Nothing was gained under the sun. I mean, that's his summary. He said, I tried pleasure. I tried the pursuit of wealth. I tried things. I built houses and palaces and vineyards and cities. I built armies. I accumulated accolades. The leaders of the world came to see me and sit at my feet and listen to my wisdom and bring me gifts. I denied myself nothing. If I could imagine it, I pursued it and I achieved it. And it left me a bit empty. He said, it seems meaningless to me. Well, you should at least consider that. I mean, that's a pretty good representation of a hedonistic, secular mantra. Achieve, become, experience. If it feels good, go for it. Follow your heart. Live in the moment. A lot of expressions of that. And he said, it didn't satisfy me. It's a remarkably honest statement from a person of overwhelming success by almost every secular standard. He said, in reality, nothing was gained. I can't keep it. Somebody else is going to get it. At the end of Ecclesiastes in chapter 12, he gives a summary. He said, now all has been heard, and here's the conclusion of the matter. Fear God and keep his commandments. This is the whole duty of man. For God will bring every deed into judgment, including every hidden thing, whether it's good or evil. Amen. So the perspective from which we're going to walk through these chapters in Proverbs is from an individual who achieved more, accumulated more, built more, experienced more than is imaginable to us. And his counsel at the end of that is fear God and keep his commands. It's the whole duty, he said. Everything else can come into a compartment beneath that. Doesn't mean they're all wrong. It doesn't mean it's evil to build or achieve or accumulate or to experience. Pleasure is not wicked. God created us with the ability to enjoy. Contentment for your physical person is understood as pleasure. But if your goal is pleasure, you'll lose yourself. And from Solomon's perspective, we get some instructions. And I described it as climbing the stairs because there's a part of the life that is not simple. It just isn't easy. And sometimes I think Christians, in particular Christian leaders or Christian presenters, because we want to win people to the... Because we want to win people to the conversation, we try to describe it as if following the Lord will

0: at her table. Proverbs encourages us to choose wisdom. And it's not theoretical wisdom. It's not just the right use of knowledge, which is the fundamental definition of wisdom. I believe it's an encouragement to seek the Lord. She has sent out her maids, and she calls from the highest point of the city. Let all who are simple come in here, she says to those who lack judgment. Come and eat my food and drink the wine I've mixed. Leave your simple ways, and you will live. Walk in the way of understanding. It's a pretty straightforward passage, but you need to hear the words. The tone of the language matters. Wisdom has built her house. She has hewn out its seven pillars. She's prepared her meal, mixed her wine, set her table. Leave your simple ways. Walk in the way of understanding. That is language that is all involved with effort. Tremendous amount of effort for stone to be cut out of the bedrock. We've been moving a lot of stone on campus in the last few months, and I've gotten firsthand experience. I've worked through many days with them hammering stone outside the window. We threatened to record it so we could play it 24/7. So the language of this is not casual. It's not passive. It's not, well, just whatever will be, will be. It's not a que sera approach. Making room for God is not easy. It demands discipline, effort, intentionality. It's a great place for an amen. Amen. Seeking the Lord requires of us a determination, perseverance, a will to overcome. Because when you raise your hand and say, I will serve the Lord, you inherit an adversary, an enemy, who will oppose the purposes of God in your life. And if he can't keep you from engaging the kingdom of God, he'll do everything in his power to diminish your participation, to minimize it, to delay it, to discourage you, to dissuade you. That's not being negative. It's not a bad confession. It's an acknowledgement of the reality. And the author of Proverbs is explaining something to us that is very important to catalog. If we want God's best, we're going to have to prepare ourselves. There's some things to be built within us and around us. There's some things we'll have to leave to walk the path that God puts before us. I was thinking about, there's a father in the church, and I knew him. It's a family I have known for a long time. It's a blended family. And together they have more children than you can count on one hand. It's the Brady Bunch before it was cool. But I watched this man come into the family. And when you blend a family, there's hurt. There's hurt before you get there. Whatever the reason. And there's brokenness that has to be overcome, and there's trust that has to be established. And I watched all of those things happen, but I watched that man. He became a stepfather over this large brood, and I watched him labor, because it was labor to love that family. And I watched so many different expressions of it. You know, first he would engage in holidays, and he would smoke meats and cook and do everything he could to help lift the load. And the family grew, and now the families get together on holidays, and he fries turkeys for everybody to take home with them. When they were younger, you know, he bought four-wheelers so they could ride together. I watched him lean into that assignment, gather him and bring him to church with him and encourage him in the Lord and to seek the Lord and to serve the Lord. It wasn't passive at all. It was countercultural in most respects. It was not a self-centered journey. I have the highest respect for him. You wouldn't consider him a systematic theologian, but I would consider him a man of faith. I think he has led a God-wise life. I watched him amend and adjust and learn, because there were some of the things about our community of faith that were new to him. See, we learn to walk with the Lord. We learn to seek God. You learn to climb stairs. Can you remember?
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0: That's all for today on Alan Jackson Ministries. 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
5: When Americans debate how much money we spend on public education, the conversation almost always focuses on whether there's enough. Well, a new report from the transparency organization Open the Books asks a different question. Where is that money actually going? Well, the answer is disturbing. Working in collaboration with the State Financial Officers Foundation, Open the Books documented more than $225 million in alleged fraud across K-12 schools since 2019. This comes from more than 90 cases, spanning states from California to West Virginia and even Puerto Rico. The fraud ranges from rigging bids and embezzlement to billing for supplies that were never delivered and enrolling ghost students in virtual schools to collect per-pupil funding for children who don't even exist. Several of the specifics are worth naming. In Los Angeles County, the executive director of a public charter school pleaded guilty to stealing more than $3 million and spending it on Disney cruises, theme parks, personal shopping, and private school tuition for her own children. Well, that's more than one-third of this school's federal and state funding. In West Virginia, a school district's maintenance director stole $3.5 million by billing for truckloads of hand soap and trash bags that were never delivered. He then used the cash to buy vehicles and renovate his home. In Alabama, five former school employees enrolled thousands of private school students in virtual public schools using fake report cards and falsified addresses. They collected $10 million in state and federal funding for children who never logged in once. Open the Books CEO John Hart put it well. Every dollar wasted on fraud is a dollar that never makes it into the classroom where reading and math proficiency are plummeting. Education Secretary Linda McMahon responded directly to the report, promising that her department would sharpen its focus on K-12 fraud after already rooting out $1 billion in FAFSA fraud at the higher education level. We pray she keeps on top of it. Open the Books says that these 90-plus cases are almost certainly only the tip of the iceberg. Many of the largest school districts in the country were barely represented in the fraud records they found. Taxpayers deserve to know where the money is going. Stay on top of everything education with us at phyllisschlafly.com. That's phyllisschlafly.com. And join us again for the Phyllis Schlafly Report.
6: There is no higher appeal that you can appeal to than the Word of God.
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6: What the Supreme Court is to the laws of our land, the Bible is. The supreme authority of God's revelation in history.
4: This is the Alternative Broadcast, featuring the timeless biblical teachings from the archives of Dr. Tony Evans. There's a difference between inspiring words and authoritative ones. Today, Dr. Evans shows how Scripture offers both hope and encouragement backed by the full authority of God. Let's listen.
6: Once the Supreme Court rules, all other viewpoints become irrelevant. What the Supreme Court is to the laws of our land, the Bible is the supreme authority of God's revelation in history. There is no higher appeal that you can appeal to than the Word of God. I want to talk a bit about the authority of Scripture. There are many ways we could go at it. I have chosen this one in John chapter 8 because it brings together a number of facets. And I want to center in on one phrase that's located in verse 35. Jesus says, if ye called them gods, referring to a quote, I'm going to explain that in a moment, to whom the word of God came, and then he throws in a phrase that's kind of like just thrown in. He says, and the scripture cannot be broken. That phrase, the scripture cannot be broken. Jesus says that the Bible, this word scripture, is a reference to the Bible, cannot be abrogated or rendered void. What he says is the Bible is irrefragable. To be irrefragable means that it cannot be voided out. It cannot be overruled. It cannot be censored. It is, in fact, inerrant. It can't be abrogated. Why? Because it's from God. It is a statement about the finality of divine authority. The Bible cannot be annulled. It doesn't matter whether you agree with it or disagree with it. It doesn't matter whether you like it or don't like it. What this means is, Jesus says, which is an important phrase of itself, that either we will receive the Bible as completely reliable and trustworthy on every matter that it records, affirms, and speaks, or else we will look at it simply as a collection of inspiring words. Now, that distinction becomes very important. Many people believe the Bible to be words from God, but not the word of God. Now, God does not simply want to give you inspiration from his word. He wants you to experience the authority of his word. Everybody who's ever tried to destroy it has been destroyed first. Every culture that has banned it, the cultures died before the Bible died. That's because it can't be broken. In the same way as I said that referees are the final authority, they are only the final authority because they have a rule book that governs the game. So it is, the Bible is God's rule book, but it is also God's voice. It's a very important passage. Verse 30 says, Jesus is talking, he says, I and my Father are what? Are one. He says, God and I are one. Verse 31, and the Jews took up stones to stone him. They love to throw stones at Jesus. They picked up rocks to throw at him. Jesus answered and said, I showed you many good works from the Father. For which of them are you stoning me? Why you want to hurt me? What have I done to you? I've only done good things. The Jews answered. Now watch this. This is very important. For a good work, we do not stone you. We're not stoning you because you've done bad things. But for blasphemy. Well, what did I say? Because you, being a man, make yourself out to be God. And they wanted to kill him. Because Jesus was claiming a position and an authority that they said no man should be able to claim. And you're right, no man except the Son of Man should be able to claim it. And he claims and establishes his own divine authority. He does this throughout Scripture. In Matthew 28, 18, he says, all authority is given to me in heaven and on earth. He makes this claim to deity. In fact, even in Matthew chapter 9, I'll just read it very quickly to you. Matthew chapter 9. Jesus says in verse 2, he says to this man, your sins are forgiven. And the Jews said, what? Verse 3, and behold, some of the scribes said to him, this fellow blasphemes. So Jesus says, wait a minute. You upset because I said your sins are forgiven, but you weren't upset when I told him to get up and walk. Jesus said, it seemed like to me, anybody who can say you can get up and walk, and that man gets up and walks, You should have no problem with him saying your sins are forgiven, because you need to be divine to do both. So they were always calling Jesus a blasphemer because of his claim to divine authority. In fact, even in this chapter, John 10, look at what he says. Verse 18, he says, "No one has taken my life from me, but I lay it down on my own initiative. You can't kill me unless I want to die. And I have authority to lay it down if I want to. And I have authority to take it up again if I want to. So you can't kill me unless I decide to die today. And even if I decide to let you kill me, which is I'm going to do, obviously, for the purposes of the crucifixion, I will decide when I want to get up." Now, you ever tried that? I decide when I'm going to lie down, die. I decide this commandment I received from the Father. And there arose, I guess so, verse 19, a division among the Jews because of these words. And many of them were saying, "He has a demon. He's insane. Why do you listen to him? He's crazy." So he can say he can die only when he died, just chooses to die. He can rise when he wants to rise. This man forgives sins. This man does all this thing. He had just made a blind man see. And now he had really gone out there, because now he says, "And I'm God." They object to this statement, which leads him to this statement about the Bible. The scripture cannot be broken. Because in their objection, he says, verse 34, "Has it not been written in your law, I said you are gods? If he called them gods to whom the word of God came, and the scripture cannot be broken, do you say of him whom the Father sanctified and sent into the world, you are blaspheming because I say I am the Son of God?" In other words, he's saying God even recognized human people who were operating under his law. He called them gods, small g. He said, if you're going to call human people who are only declaring the word of God, you're going to give them a high status. How are you going to belittle me when I'm making blind people see? But the point about the scripture is this. Jesus argues his authority as the Son of God using one word from the Old Testament, the word, the small G-O-D, and says the scripture, it cannot be broken. It's authoritative. Now, what's the point? Here it is. If you can't even break one word of scripture, in other words, if you can't even nullify one word, if you can't make one word disappear, if you can't make one word ineffective, if you can't make one word take away its potency, then what's true of one word must be true of all words. All of the Bible, since it goes down even the words, cannot be broken, then Scripture cannot be broken.
4: 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And when Dr. Evans returns in a moment, we'll see how Jesus himself affirmed that unshakable truth. 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
6: The Word of God will outlast you. You won't outlast this. And Jesus claims that the Scripture bears his authority. Let me read to you a verse in Matthew again, Matthew 24, verse 35. Heaven and earth shall pass away, but my words shall not pass away. So what God is saying is the Bible or Scripture, what he says, will outlast history. Well, I guess so, because it prophesies into eternity. So Scripture cannot be broken. Jesus makes a claim of authority. His claim of authority is that he bears deity. Therefore, if he has authority and the Bible is the word of God, the Bible must possess his authority. How much authority does he have? All authority. So how much authority must his words have? All authority. Then how come we're not seeing his authority through his word? Because we're not taking his word as authority. To reject the authority of Scripture is to reject Christ. You can't love Jesus and not give deference to the authority of his word. Because his words have authority. They in fact have his authority. It's said often in the Gospels that Jesus spoke as one having authority. And not like the scribes and the Pharisees. The scribes and the Pharisees had opinions. The scribes and the Pharisees had traditions. The scribe and the Pharisees had ideologies. Jesus spoke as one having authority because he had authority. He didn't need to find out. He knew. What's my point? Here's my point. The Bible loses its authority in your experience. It doesn't lose its authority, but it loses its authority in your experience when it is, watch this, infused with human viewpoint. Can I say that one more time? The Bible never loses its authority. It's always the Word of God. But you don't experience its authority. It doesn't work. Doesn't seem to work for you whenever it gets diluted with human viewpoint. Well, God is not looking for assistance. Everything he wanted said, he not only said, he preserved it. But the reason why the Spirit is not free to work his supernatural activity in our lives is he's dealing with diluted truth. Do you remember the story of 2 Kings 4, Elijah the prophet, and there was a famine in the land and the people were hungry and even the leaders were hungry. And Elijah came and cooked some food. And then it says, and one of the guys went out to the field and found some wild cucumbers, wild gourds. But they didn't look wild to him. They looked like, oh, this will make the soup nice. And he put them in the stew. And so everybody started eating the stew. And then it said, and they started throwing up. And they cried out, there is death in the pot. Because some guy thought he would help out what God had provided. And you wound up worse off. Do you know you can come to church and be worse off? You can go to Bible study and be worse off. Because you don't know it, but you're putting cucumbers in the pot. And it's the cucumber of human opinion. Whenever you go to anything that is an addition to what God says, you are diluting what God says and therefore diluting the experience of its authority in your life and thus delaying your victory. Because the word of God is sure, settled in heaven. Opinions come a dime a dozen. You notice there's talk shows everywhere now. Good Lord. I ain't know people had that much to talk about. And it's really not that much. It's like the same things just done different ways, you know? Human viewpoint, babble by the hour. God can give you a bottom line quick. You want to have a 1 hour discussion. Whenever you add to or take away from God's truth, you are diluting divine authority. There was an umpire in the old Negro Baseball League named Bill Clem. Bill Clem was a big, huge guy. And on one time, true story, the score was tied. It was the bottom of the ninth. There was a man on third. The batter hit the ball in the infield. It's the bottom of the ninth. So if this guy on third got in safe, then of course the home team would have won the game. So the ball was hitting the ground in the infield. The man on third blitzed home. He's running home hard as he could, and he slid. He slid in the home plate. It was real dusty, so dust flew everywhere. Catcher tried to tag him out. Catcher hit the ground too, and it was dust everywhere. The home team came out of the dugout cheering, safe, safe, safe. Because the visiting team ran out. He's out, he's out, he's out. And they're shouting. One team is shouting safe, the other team is shouting out. Bill Clinton, he took off his face guard and threw it down. And said, everybody shut up. Because he ain't nothing till I say what he is. You got people on this side telling you to do this. You got folk on this side telling you to do that. You're going, you don't know which side to go to. Everybody be quiet. And let me tell you how it is. I am the bottom line. So in closing, what do we say? Take your Bible out of your spiritual museum. It's not impressive because you carry it. Or because you have it sitting in your car. Anybody have Bibles in their car? You ride with a Bible in your car? Raise your hand. Raise your hand. Tell the truth. All right. Don't mean a thing. Or because you got four of them. One for each room. Oh, here's the one. Here's the one. You have it sitting on the coffee table. Biblical authority means that the Bible possesses the right to supremely define your decision making. That God has the right to make up the rules for your life. You know, when I was growing up, you know, what I did from the time I could get out of the house till the time the sun went down is play football. That's all I wanted to do. Year round, no matter what other sport I was doing, I always made time to play football. But let me tell you something I always did. When it was like in the community, I brought the football. I brought the football. And the reason why? I wanted a quarterback. Okay? And I wasn't about to, nobody tell me get on no line. No, I'm going quarterback. Why? It's my ball. God says, I want to call the shots. I got the ball. This is my book. How do you call me Lord, Lord, and do not what I say? Jesus, how do you say hallelujah and do not what I say? How do you say praise the Lord and do not what I say? How do you say I'm a committed Christian and do not what I say? How do you say I love the Lord, he heard my cry, and do not what I say? God doesn't want your verbalization. He wants your response. He wants you to do like you do when you're driving your car, you come up over that hill and you see the police car sitting on the side. That's authority sitting over there. But you act like it. You don't just say 80 miles an hour. Oh, hey. Your heart starts palpitating. You start perspiring. And you try to hit the brake. Not too hard. Because then it'll become obvious. You try to act like you've been slowing down all the time. That ain't nothing but fear. You know why? Because you've run into authority that you respect. so you respond. In other words, the presence of authority creates a response, not an analysis. You know who doesn't respect police cars or police? Criminals. Are you a spiritual criminal? Moving right along, let's. That's who doesn't respect authority, criminals. In a word, the Bible is authoritative. It means what it says what it means, and it works if you stop mixing it. The problem is, people only want the parts of the Bible that they like. They want sermons to tickle their ears. That's why Paul told Timothy, preach the word, because people are going to be looking to have their ears tickled. Because they don't want the truth, they want to feel good. There's nothing wrong with feeling good as long as truth is making you feel that way. But when a lie is making you feel good, then it's illegitimate. We decorate it. We carry it. We acknowledge it. We open it. We read it. We talk to other people about it. It's got high position. It just has no authority. Because we don't allow it to veto anything in our lives. We don't allow it to vote on things we don't like. So we don't see its authority. And we don't see its power. All we got is another religious book. You got the position. Talk to me about the authority.
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3: American Family News, I'm Robert Thornton. The FBI is investigating an apparent breach of its jobs website as a criminal hacking group claimed to have accessed very sensitive data on nearly all agents and job applicants. In a statement, the Bureau said the FBI was aware of claims regarding unauthorized activity affecting FBIjobs.gov and was investigating. A message that circulated online from a hacking group known as Shiny Hunters claimed responsibility for the hack. A Senate hearing put the spotlight on a nationwide network of AI-powered surveillance cameras. Here's Fox's Jeff Manasso.
4: A Senate Judiciary Subcommittee looking at controversial license plate reader cameras. Hundreds of thousands have gone up across the U.S., recording billions of images every day.
5: And the question is, where are all of these images going? Who is using them? What are the privacy protections for them?
4: Committee Chair Republican Josh Hawley, with Democrats and the ACLU echoing those concerns. All CEOs of the tech companies, including Flock Safety, declined invitations to testify. The hearing, as communities across the U.S. ditched the cameras that law enforcement say are effective crime-fighting tools that critics say are being abused and easily hacked by bad actors. Jeff Manasso, Fox News.
3: A conservative activist is pleased that President Trump was unapologetic during his address at the United Nations, where he defended the U.S. military intervention in Iran. More from AFN's Chad Groney.
6: When President Trump took to the podium at the U.N. General Assembly, he knew many in the crowd despised him. In fact, most of Iran's delegation walked out of the chamber when the president railed against the Islamic Republic. Trump didn't pull any punches, saying, quote, "The terrorist regime is behaving badly, not because they are strong and confident, but because they are weak and desperate. If we stand united, we will soon see a world free of the last 51-year menace of Iranian terror." Gary Bowers, chairman of the Campaign for Working Families, who served on the board of Christians United for Israel.
7: Could there be a more mismatched pair than the American president that actually thinks his country should be the first priority he has, and the great majority of the people sitting in that audience at the UN that at the end of the day are globalists and they're not interested in America or anybody else unless they can guilt us into giving them massive amounts of our taxpayers' money?
6: Bauer says the UN members would love if there was a Democrat elected president in 2028.
7: I can guarantee you that the Iranians would not walk out of the speech that that president gave at the United Nations, because the Iranians and every other dictatorship or extremist Islamist ideology government in the world would be quite happy and pleased to see Kamala Harris or AOC or any of these other possible contenders be president of the United States again. The only people that would end up being very unhappy during all that would be the American people when they realized they had made a gigantic mistake.
6: I'm Chad Groening.
3: The East Coast is bracing for a nor'easter storm that could bring rain and strong winds to cities as far north as Boston. Fox's Robert Ray has more from Nags Head, North Carolina.
8: We've got gusty winds into the 40s already, going to hit into the 60s later tonight. Just roaring right now, coming in potential for 18-foot waves. 78 to 80 million people up and down the Mid-Atlantic, Northeast, and also New England in the impact zone. 13 different states as this early autumn nor'easter is making its way in. We can expect power outages, coastal flooding, and unfortunately, travel at airports just to be snarled as this continues all the way through the weekend.
3: The National Weather Service says high surf is expected on beaches along with rip currents. Elsewhere, heavy rainfall is expected to continue through tomorrow over New Mexico into far west Texas. Flash flooding and debris flow and wildfire burn areas will be possible. On Wall Street, stocks were down today. The Dow dropped 352. The S&P lost 59. The Nasdaq shed 308. West Texas Intermediate crude was at $92 a barrel. That's all our time for now. You can see more news at AFN.net.
9: And there is a sick cult that has arisen in contemporary evangelical Christianity that is built around self. And people talk about self-image and self-esteem and self-worth and self-value, and it is nothing but humanistic worldliness.
10: Welcome to Grace to You with John MacArthur on American Family Radio. April 15th, if you live in the United States, you are familiar with that date. It's tax day, and fair to say it can be something of a hassle. Yet not everyone feels the burden of taxes. For example, people who have no income or who have some other tax-exempt status or perhaps have such a high income that even a large tax payment doesn't eliminate their comfortable lifestyle. Of course, we're all born under a burden more severe than any tax code, and from this penalty, no one is excluded and no one is legally exempt and no one has enough resources to withstand it. Today, John MacArthur takes a hard look at God's judgment and what's required to be spared from it. It's part of John's compelling study from Romans 2 called Without Excuse. And now here is John with the lesson.
9: Let's look in our Bibles to Romans chapter 2. Paul sets forth the true bases of judgment, and they apply to everybody, and most particularly, he focuses them in on the moral person. That is the outwardly moral, the outwardly religious person who wouldn't want to find himself in chapter 1 with the reprobates of pagan vice. Now, as he unfolds these principles, there are six elements in divine judgment that he lists. God judges on the basis of six features. First, he judges according to knowledge. Secondly, according to truth. Thirdly, according to real guilt. Fourthly, according to deeds or works. Fifthly, according to impartiality. And sixthly, according to motive. And we're working our way through those very important elements of God's judgment. Now, first of all, God judges on the basis of knowledge. Back to verse 1, and let's just review that point. Therefore, thou art inexcusable, O man, whosoever thou art that judgest. For wherein thou judgest another, thou condemnest thyself, for thou that judgest doest the same things. Now, this simply tells us that God judges on the basis of man's knowledge. And what he is saying in that verse is this: if you know enough to judge somebody else, then you show that you know enough to be held responsible for what you do. Secondly, we've already learned that he judges on the basis of truth. Verse 2, but we are sure that the judgment of God is according to truth. In other words, it fits the facts against them who commit such things. God's judgment perfectly fits the facts. As it said at the end of verse 27 in chapter 1, they received a recompense of their error which was fitting or was appropriate. God always rightly fits the judgment to the facts. Deuteronomy 32:4 says, just and right is he. God's holy nature will not allow him to do anything that isn't right. And as I told you in our last study, the hope of the hypocrite, the hope of the religious phony, is that God will not judge on the truth, but he will judge on the superficial profession. And that is so silly, to assume that you're going to get away with a masquerade before God. God will not judge that way, but he'll judge on the facts. So verse 3 adds, and thinkest thou this, O man, that judgest them who do such things and doest the same, that thou shalt escape the judgment of God? You want to judge everybody else, and that proves you know the law, and so you'll be judged on that knowledge. And if God judges truly according to the fact, do you think you're going to get away any more than they are? Not a chance. God will judge accurately, and he will judge truly, and he will judge according to fact. And I think this is right where you find the people in Matthew 7 who come and they say, Lord, Lord, we've done this in your name, we've done that in your name, we've done this other thing in your name. And they lay out the facade of religious externals. They lay out all of the surface religious activity. And he says, depart from me, I never knew you. He judges men on the basis of guilt, true guilt. Verses 4 and 5. Now here in these two verses, God affirms that the moral man, the religious man, namely in Paul's day, the Jew, is guilty of sin and can in no way escape judgment. And two verses show how really profound man's guilt is. Look at verses 4 and 5. Or despisest thou the riches of His, that is God's goodness and forbearance and long-suffering, not knowing that the goodness of God leadeth thee to repentance? But after thy hard and impenitent heart treasurest up unto thyself wrath against the day of wrath and revelation of the righteous judgment of God. Now we'll stop there. And I just want to take those two verses. And that's really more than you could even handle in one time. So profound is it. Verse 4 says, God has been good to you, all of you, across the face of the world. God has been good to you. And His goodness and His forbearance and His long-suffering had as its goal to lead you to what? Repentance. And when it did not lead you to repentance, conversely, because of your hard and unconverted heart, you were just storing up wrath that would ultimately break loose at the final judgment. That's the essence of what these verses are saying. God has been leading men to repentance, but men have been going to judgment instead. And men are piling up a pile of guilt, a storehouse of guilt that is going to come back on them in judgment. Now, there is guilt, all right, and guilt for all sins, but guilt for the worst sin, and that is the most heinous crime of all against God, and that is to reject what God has done. And man is guilty of that. Man is guilty of rejecting God's goodness, of abusing God's mercy, of ignoring God's grace, of spurning God's love, of mocking His kindness. Matthew Henry, that commentator of old who has so many helpful thoughts in his commentary on the Scripture, said, there is in every willful sin a contempt of the goodness of God. And that's right. Whenever you sin, or whenever I sin, we show contempt for God's goodness. Let me read you just two verses, and you need not turn to them, but in Hosea. Hosea, of course, records for us God's love for wayward Israel. And in the 11th chapter and the first verse, God says, when Israel was a child, I loved him. And that sort of sets the tone for the thoughts in the chapter. In verse 4, I drew them with cords of a man, with bands of love, and I was to them as they that take off the yoke on their jaws, and I laid food before them. In other words, I didn't have a bit in their mouth. I fed them and I led them gently and I drew them with love. And verse 7 says, and my people are bent to backsliding away from me. I mean, here was God with love and tenderness and graciousness and kindness and mercy reaching out to draw Israel, and they were just sliding away from Him. Now, let's go back to verses 4 and 5 and look at the several parts that make up these thoughts. The word despisest in the Authorized is a very strong word. It means basically to grossly underestimate the value of something, to grossly underestimate the significance of something. It is a failure to assess true worth. It is making light of the riches of the goodness of God. And this is the blackest of sins, by the way. The worst sin is not rights violated. The worst sin is mercy despised. Let's look at what happened. They failed to really evaluate. They failed to see the true worth of the riches of God's goodness. They didn't know how valuable it was, and men still don't know. I mean, everybody alive in the world today has experienced the goodness of God. I'll say that again. Everybody alive in the world today has personally experienced the goodness of God and experiences it every breath they take. In many, many ways, not the least of which is that the Lord makes the rain to fall on the just and the unjust. And the Lord gives them food to eat. And the Lord gives them a fire to keep them warm. And the Lord gives them water to refresh their thirst. And the Lord gives them food to fill their hungry stomach. And the Lord gives them a blue sky and a warm sun. And the Lord gives them green grass and beautiful mountains and whatever it is. And the Lord gives them people to love. In every way, God has demonstrated His goodness. And by the way, the word goodness is a very important word, krestates. The idea is really kindness. It's translated kindness in Galatians 5 in the list of elements of the fruit of the Spirit. It speaks of God's benefits, His kindnesses to men. And then the word forbearance, anoke, is the word for truce. It's the word for the cessation of a hostility. It's the word for the withholding of judgment. So God pours out blessing and He holds back judgment. He is forbearing. That is, He says, okay, a truce, no hostility. I'll just be kind to you and I'll withhold my judgment. And the word long-suffering, macrothumia, means patience. It is a word that signifies one who has the power to avenge but doesn't use it. It's a great characteristic of God. He's so patient. Over and over again in the Scripture, we read about the patience of God, the patience of God. God is not willing that any should perish. God is long-suffering because of that toward us, because He's not willing that we should perish. And so you have goodness, which refers to the benefits which God gives. You have forbearance, which refers to the judgment He does not give. And you have long-suffering, which refers to the duration of both. And so for long periods of time, He is kind. And for long periods of time, He withholds His judgment. The Hebrew term would say He is slow to anger and plenteous in what? Mercy. And this is the riches. It isn't just goodness and forbearance and long-suffering. It's goodness and forbearance and long-suffering at its epitome. It is the riches of those things. Not just the shallow, but the fullest. The old theologians used to call this common grace. It comes also under the theological term of providence. In other words, God is just good. And He pours out His goodness and He withholds His judgment and He does it for a long time. Psalm 52:1 says, the goodness of God endureth continually. Psalm 119:68 says, Thou art good and doest good. Psalm 33:5 says, the earth is full of the goodness of the Lord. Psalm 145:9 says, His tender mercies are over all His works. And Psalm 107:8 says, oh, that men would praise the Lord for His goodness. Now, you know what is appalling about this is that most people don't really see God as being good. Most people wonder how God can be so bad to let certain things happen, right? How can God allow that? Or how can God allow this? Let me tell you the answer. The goodness of God is nowhere more clearly seen than that when man commits a sin, he doesn't fall over dead on the spot. You see, God had every reason at the fall to wipe out the human race. Every reason. And He has the same reason every single time you or I ever commit one sin. And it is only His goodness and His forbearance and His long-suffering that lets us take another breath. It's mercy rejoicing against judgment, as the Scripture says. And God was especially good to Israel. He is, after all, the God of patience. He was good to the pagans, wasn't He? In Noah's time, He waited 120 years for them to repent. He was so patient with the nations. The time of their ignorance, He overlooked. He was so patient with Israel and with Judah. He waited for centuries and centuries, 700-800 years before he took them into the Babylonian captivity. And God is wonderfully patient with us today. You look around the world today and people are sinning at a rapid rate. The divine law of our blessed God is trampled underfoot, and God himself is openly despised. His name is blasphemed. And it is amazing that he doesn't strike dead the people that do that. When you hear someone blaspheme the name of God and then take another breath, that is the goodness of God. Why doesn't he cut them down? And why doesn't he cut me down and you down when we sin, as he did Ananias and Sapphira? Why doesn't he cause the earth to open up and swallow us like Dathan and Abiram? And what about apostate Christendom? What about all the liberals and the apostates? What about their toleration for every form of evil? How can he let that go on? Why does not the righteous wrath of heaven consume them? The only answer is because, as Romans 9 says, God has dealt with the vessels fitted unto destruction with much long suffering. Listen, get this in your mind because we're going to answer this question. If you have ever thought for one moment that God is unjust, you simply reveal how easy it is to learn to abuse the goodness of God. And I'll show you why. The goodness of God, back to verse 4, is designed to lead men to repentance. It is designed to cause them to turn from sin to him. It is designed to cause men who are filled with evil to long for God and God's goodness. It is designed to make them thankful that he didn't slay them and turn to him in gratitude. If you really realize what you deserve, every day you live, every breath you take, you'll thank God that he didn't strike you down. You see, God's goodness and God's patience calls us to repentance, to thankful, grateful hearts. And yet we so often fail to do that. Now, what does repentance mean? It simply means to turn from sin toward God, to turn away from what we're doing to him. And to do that because we see our sin and we see what we deserve and we know we should die. And when he doesn't take our life, but he lets us live, we should turn in utter gratitude to him. But men don't do that. They despise God's goodness. And before you start putting the blame somewhere else, we can be guilty of the same thing that is characteristic of an unregenerate but religious person. One commentator has said that almost everyone has, quote, a vague and undefined hope of impunity and a kind of feeling that this can't happen to me. We just have this feeling that everything's okay. And the Jews believed they were exempt from the judgment of God. And many people, most people believe that. Listen, most people in our world don't believe God's going to judge them. They don't believe that for a minute. And they just load up on God's goodness and God's providence, and they take in all the pleasure of life and all the love and the wonder of love and of children and parents and friends and a partner in life and the beauty and the fun and the pleasure and all of the delicacies of life that God gives. And they just take it all in, the beauty, the warmth, the emotions. And it's all mercy that they don't die every breath they take. But they never think about that. And that is why it is such an incredible sin to be unthankful, you see. That's why chapter 1, when it condemns the heathen, it condemns them for failing to glorify God, and neither were they, what? Thankful. We go right into a sin because we're so used to mercy that we figure we'll get it again. So the Jews, like the rest, assumed mercy and went on sinning. They assumed God's grace and went on sinning. They assumed God's kindness and goodness and patience and long-suffering and went right on sinning. And they just stomped all over God's goodness. But goodness despised leads to the end of goodness and ultimate judgment, verse 5. And it talks about a hard and impenitent heart piling up wrath to be revealed on the day of wrath, that special day when righteous judgment from God is revealed. The kind of people who are like this are people who don't see God's nature as loving and good and kind. They just see their own nature as deserving. Well, I'm not so bad. I mean, they don't say, oh, God, thank you. Thank you for another day of life. Thank you for a partner that I love. Thank you for what you've done. Thank you for not taking my life and slaying me in my sin. They just take it all for granted, and they get the idea that they're just getting what they deserve. They're not half bad anyway. And there is a sick cult that has arisen in contemporary evangelical Christianity that is built around self. And people talk about self-image and self-esteem and self-worth and self-value, and it is nothing but humanistic worldliness. You have no worth or value as a self, as a corrupt sinner. And the whole idea of that concept has taken evangelicalism and twisted it from a God-centered perspective to a man-centered perspective. And salvation in Christianity is all

0: Give you a little scripture lesson that'll help you fill out your theology at this point. Now, think with me now. Very important. People see God as unjust. You know, if something comes into your life, your husband dies, your wife dies, your kids are injured, somebody you know gets a disease, your thought is, well, God, that's not fair, right? How could you do that, God? And you have to work your way through those kind of thoughts. But you know what that is? That's your rotten old sin principle operating. I mean, how can you do that, God? I mean, how can I be without a job? Or how can I have all these kind of problems? Or why me? It's not fair. And so you tend to question God's love, and you tend to question God's actions. And it's an incredible turnaround. Because God is so merciful and so kind, and yet men despise that very kindness. And when something goes askew in their life, they begin to accuse God of being unfair or unjust. How incredible! William Gurnall wrote in 1660 this statement, "When I consider how the goodness of God is abused by the greatest part of mankind, I cannot but be of his mind that said, the greatest miracle in the world is God's patience and bounty to an ungrateful world. If a prince has an enemy got into one of his towns, he doth not send them in provision, but lays close siege to the place and doth what he can to starve them. But the great God that could wink all his enemies into destruction bears with them and is at daily cost to maintain them. Well may he command us to bless them that curse us, who himself does good to the evil and unthankful. But think not, sinners, that you shall escape thus. God's mill goes slow, but grinds small. The more admirable his patience and bounty now is, the more dreadful and unsupportable will that fury be which ariseth out of his abused goodness. Nothing smoother than the sea, yet when stirred into a tempest, nothing rageth more. Nothing so sweet as the patience and goodness of God, and nothing so terrible as his wrath when it takes fire."
1: You're listening to Grace to You, the Bible teaching ministry of John MacArthur. John's current series is called Without Excuse. Well, the notion of guilt that John talked about today, to call guilt an unpopular concept, is a massive understatement. The world says guilt isn't healthy, that there's really no reason to feel guilty about anything you think or say or do. But while that kind of thinking is dangerous, there's an even bigger concern that John had about it. Let's hear what he said about that some years ago.
2: Yeah, what happens is the pop culture spills into the church. If there's a campaign to make life guiltless, if there's a campaign to divest people of accountability and responsibility, if there's an effort, for example, in one book to blame parents for the way their children turned out, that's a book titled Toxic Parents, and the premise is whatever you are and whatever your failings, they're not your fault, your parents were toxic. If that's the way the world thinks, if that's what's being taught in schools, if that's what's being propagated through the media, guess what? It spills into the church. And then what you have is severe problems on two fronts. If non-believers don't accept responsibility for their own sin, they cut themselves off from the need for a savior. And so they cut themselves off from the only hope they have of forgiveness and salvation. And in the church, if believers don't take their sin seriously, accept full responsibility for their transgressions and iniquities, then they go on in an unsanctified way. So you have an unsanctified culture with no interest in repentance and salvation, and you have an unsanctified church that can't really live in a holy way and make the gospel attractive. It's a bad situation. I want to tell you about a book called The Vanishing Conscience. And that's in a sense, the problem. The problem is people don't pay any attention to their conscience, which is given them by God to accuse them or excuse them for their sins. This book is designed to help you take sin seriously. It arms you for battle against sin on all fronts.

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1: 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And be here tomorrow when John MacArthur shows you why you and I and everyone else deserve God's judgment and how you can escape from it. It's another 30 minutes of unleashing God's truth one verse at a time on Grace to You.
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4: Thank you for joining us today on In Grace. My name is Jim Scudder, and I'm a pastor at Quentin Road Baptist Church in Lake Zurich, Illinois. We would love to, by the way, have you come visit us sometime on a Sunday. I would love to meet you if you're ever passing through Chicago, and I know many of you live in the Midwest or Chicago and Milwaukee areas, and we would love to see you at Quentin Road Baptist Church in Lake Zurich, Illinois. But today, we're going to be finishing a message we started yesterday, and it's out of Revelation chapter 9, and it's the idea of these four angels, these four fallen angels that are loosened from under the Euphrates. Now, this is really strange, but I'm telling you, the Bible spells out what is coming. There should be no surprise. This is the sixth of the trumpet judgments, the final judgment. The seventh trumpet judgment will open up another series of judgments we call the bowl or vial judgments. And we're going to see the wrath of God being poured out upon the earth. Today, we're going to talk more about these four fallen angels being loosened. We're going to be actually starting today talking about the devil, the accuser, in Revelation chapter 12, verse 10, being cast down. And we know that Satan is Lucifer, the chief of God's created angels, fell in pride. And we know that there is a day reserved of judgment, reserved for him. And there's a day of judgment for those that fell with him. We call them the demons or the fallen angels. So they're all going to take part in the end times. They're going to think they're going to win, these angels that have been locked up for this time. They're going to be loose. They're going to be preparing to bring the armies of the world against God. Can you imagine? Satan thinks if he gets enough people together, he can defeat God. I'm so thankful that he that is within the believer, the Holy Spirit, God himself, is greater than he that is in the world, and we don't have to fear. So 200 million Ride to Destroy Part 2 coming up in just a second. Let me invite you to Israel. Have you ever thought of going to Israel? Israel is an amazing place and they need us right now. Today, we should be standing with Israel in Israel. If you'd like to get a free brochure on the In Grace Israel Solidarity Tour, call us right now, 1-800-78-GRACE, 1-800-78-GRACE, or you can go to our website, ingraceradio.com. Look at verse 10, for the accuser of our brethren is cast down. In other words, we read in other places in Scripture that Satan is in heaven accusing you. Did you just see what Pastor Scudder just thought and what he just, how he treated his wife and how he wasn't patient when he should have been patient and how he, whatever. And Jesus, our advocate, our attorney says, you know what? I paid for that sin. And that goes on and he's accusing you and Jesus is your advocate, your attorney. But now he's cast out of heaven in the future and he's cast to the earth. The accuser of our brethren is cast down, which accused them before God day and night. How do you like that? And they overcame him, how? By their works, by their good deeds, by their coming to church and being baptized and being good people. No, how can we overcome the devil and those accusations? By the blood of the Lamb, okay? That's how you overcome the penalty of sin, and that's actually how you overcome sin in your life too, is appealing to the blood of the Lamb. And by the word of their testimony, they love not their lives unto death. So now we're talking about those that Satan hates and he's actually killed them for standing for the truth, those that have died in because of their faith, the martyrs. The first was Stephen and then continues on in the tribulation. There will be thousands and thousands that will believe in the Lord Jesus Christ and be killed for that. But now it's time. All of that will be put down, and we're finding it in our text in Revelation 9. This is that trumpet judgments. God is avenging the blood of the martyrs. And it continues in Revelation 12, verse 12. Therefore, rejoice ye heavens and ye that dwell in them. Woe to the inhabitants of the earth. Remember the woe last time? The first woe is past. And now there's a second woe that we're studying today. Woe to the inhabitants of the earth and of the sea, for the devil is come down unto you having great wrath. Why? Because he knoweth that he hath but a short time. This is going to be intense destruction and fury. And God is going to use his enemies to accomplish his will. These four fallen angels that are in the river Euphrates have been enchained for this moment. Look in Jude verse 6. Since there's only one chapter in Jude, you don't have to say Jude 1, right? Look at Jude 6. And the angels, which kept not their first estate, but left their own habitation, he hath, what does it say? Reserved in everlasting chains under darkness unto the judgment of the great day. I believe they were enchained in Hades, torment in the bowels of the earth until the great day. What is that great day? Well, we're reading about it. It's in the future. Remember, it says hereafter. And we have these four angels that are about to be loosed. These four angels were not put in Hades, but were put in the river Euphrates. I don't understand why, but we're going to talk about it in a second. This is a massive river, the largest in the Middle East. It's a river that starts up in Turkey, in the mountains of Turkey, and it flows out of the mountains. It's basically the snow melt, and it comes all the way down through Syria and Iraq, and it would have been along where Baghdad is. Now, that's the Tigris River, which is a sister river, and they join together and they flow into the Persian Gulf. But it also would have been down where Babel was. Remember Babel, the Tower of Babel, the Babylonian Empire, Nebuchadnezzar, so on and so forth. The Euphrates River and the Tigris River created the only green space. So if you traveled, if you wanted to travel from, let's say Abraham traveled from Ur of the Chaldees, which is in this region, to get to the promised land, which is Israel, you couldn't go through the Arabian Desert. You can't do that. I mean, today we could because of airplanes, but you couldn't do that at the time. You had to go what's called the Fertile Crescent. It's a crescent of green because of these rivers. So these rivers are prominent in the Bible. In this river here, this river Euphrates, is prominent in the Bible.
3: It's prominent in prophecy as well. Where do we find the River Euphrates in the Bible? Well, it's at the center of a lot of first things. It's the center of the first sin. The Bible talks about the Garden of Eden being where the River Euphrates flowed out of. Four rivers flowed out of the Garden of Eden. Now, where is the Garden of Eden? We actually don't know. You say, well, it must be where the River Euphrates is, right? Well, the only thing is, the River Euphrates certainly isn't where it used to be because of the flood and the deposition of the flood. So we don't really know. You say, well, how would the name have carried? Well, it would have carried by those that survived the flood. Remember River Euphrates, and this is a big river in the area that they would have come off the ark and they would have named that the River Euphrates. A lot of people believe the Garden of Eden was in Israel. I don't really know. I'm certainly convinced it's somewhere in that circle in the Middle East. That would make a lot of sense to me. The River Euphrates would be there. We don't know exactly, but we do know that that was the location of the first sin, right? The Garden of Eden. It was also the location of the first murder. It's from where the flood started and spread around the whole earth. This was also the location of the Tower of Babel, where man was going to rebel against God and not listen to what God said and build a tower up to the heavens. And from there flowed this Babylonian idolatry. And if you look at all of religion today, I mean, you look at Hinduism, you look at Eastern religions, you look at the Babylonian religion, the Greeks, the Romans, the paganism, it's all tied together with the idolatry that flowed out of Babylon. Babylon is on the Euphrates River. That's where Israel was captive, in Babylon, and it's where the final surge of sin and to put down that sin will take place, all here at this place on the Euphrates River. And also, just as all these terrible things have flowed from the Euphrates River, so is God's blessing flowing from the Euphrates River. You remember the promise he made to Abraham, and this was an unconditional promise. Look at Genesis 15, 18. And in the same day, the Lord made a covenant with Abram, saying, unto thy seed have I given this land from the river of Egypt, which would be the Nile, to the river Euphrates, which is this river that we're studying right now. So not only is the River Euphrates the source of idolatry and evil and murder and sin, it is also the place where borders the promise and blessing of God. And that's what God can do in this epic battle of good and evil. He can take evil and he can turn it around for good. He's going to win. He is the winner man. Now, these four unfallen angels, you remember the four unfallen angels in Revelation 7? Do you remember them? They were holding back God's judgment. It wasn't time yet. It wasn't time yet. Now it's time. And now the sixth angel is going to loose the four fallen angels. And they're going to not hold back God's judgment, but they will instigate God's judgment. These are fallen angels. These are demons, a unique kind. Why were some of the angels put in chains and others not? Why are some of the demons free to roam? Well, just like there's levels of evil in this world and people that are evil, there's levels. Some are heinous, and we hopefully will catch them and lock them up, right? If they've done just heinous crimes. Well, so are there levels of wickedness in demons. And there are some demons that are so heinous, if they weren't bound up, they would likely torture and kill all of humans. So obviously God knew there had to be a plan for redemption. There had to be an Israel, and from Israel comes the Messiah, and God comes to the earth through Israel and redeems the world, anyone who will believe in him. So that plan has to be advanced. So if he didn't bound up some of those wicked demons, they would have killed all of mankind by now. For sure, before the time of Jesus, and there would be no Savior, right? So some were free, and we see demon possession in the Gospels. I've seen it in places that don't have a lot of light. They have a lot of idolatry and paganism. I've seen it in India especially. I've seen demon possession. Can't be explained any other way. It's scary, but I've seen it. These angels are fallen angels that are so wicked. The Bible says in Matthew 24, 22, except those days should be shortened, there should no flesh be saved. Whoa. This is going to be horrible.
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3: Revelation 9:16, and the number of the army of the horsemen were 200,000. If you do the math, that's 200 million. You say, how could there be such a large army? I actually don't believe that this army is human. I believe that from the description we're about to read, these are demonic, supernatural armies coming against earth. But we can actually comprehend today an army of this size because in Asia, especially with the size of China, and if they associated some of these Asian countries together in a confederation, there could easily be 200 million in an army. But I don't believe this to be a human army. I believe it to be supernatural. I'm not sure on that, but that's how I would lean. I heard the number of them, and thus I saw the horses in the vision, and them that sat on them, having breastplates of fire and jacinth and brimstone. You know, some people have asked, Pastor Scudder, are you a hellfire and brimstone preacher? Here's how I answer that. Yes, when I come to it in the Bible, what am I going to do? Do I want to be known as a hellfire and brimstone preacher? If it's in the Bible, yeah, I guess I should. Because if it's real and it's true, then if I hold back on that just because I don't want to be called something, and if I'm not telling the truth, then I'm not being faithful to God. Okay, so yeah, if there's fire and brimstone, and I guess you can ask Sodom and Gomorrah if there's such a thing as fire and brimstone. Of course, you can't ask them because there is such a thing as fire and brimstone. Anyways, I don't go around, you know, screaming at people, you're going to hell all the time. But there is a hell, and people that don't receive salvation are going to hell. I hate that. I don't like it. I deserve it. But I'm glad that God loved me, and Jesus died for me, and he's died for everybody. And if you'll receive him by faith, you won't have to suffer that. But these horses, and then the sat on them, had breastplates of fire and jacinth and brimstone, and the heads of the horses were the heads of lions. Out of their mouth issued fire and smoke and brimstone. By these three was a third part of men killed by the fire, by the smoke, and by the brimstone, which issued out of their mouths, for the power is in their mouth and in their tails. So these are supernatural. Both ends of that horse is going to kill. Their tails were like unto serpents, and at heads with them they do hurt. This massive army, if they're going to kill 1.35 billion, and again, that's based on today's numbers, that means that each of the 200 million horsemen will kill seven, if that's the number that are killed. Can you imagine the anguish? You remember how some of these judgments lined up with the judgments of Egypt? You remember the anguish at the firstborn? All over Egypt, they were wailing because thousands and thousands of the firstborn Egyptians that weren't covered by the blood of the lamb had died. And can you imagine 1.35 billion people dying suddenly? The anguish that would be around the earth from this? The devil is a murderer. The devil is a liar. Don't listen to the devil, John 8:44. He was a murderer from the beginning. He is a liar, the father of lies. Have we ever seen supernatural armies in the Bible? Actually, we have. In 2 Kings 2:11, it talks about chariots of fire and horses of fire when Elijah was taken up into heaven. We also read in Revelation that Jesus is coming back with an army on horseback. Supernatural armies we find in Scripture. This is when hell will be loosed on the earth, and earth will literally be hell. You would think that from this judgment, people would start to repent. What happens? verse 20 of Revelation 9, and the rest of the men which were not killed by these plagues repented not of the works of their hands. What is sin? What is what kills? What is what destroys? Well, it says it. They worship devils. They worship idols of gold, silver, brass, stone, and wood, which neither can see nor hear nor walk. I don't understand that. People worshiping anything but the true living God, you're worshiping nothing. They can't talk. They can't walk. They can't speak. Neither repented of their murderers. Remember, Jesus said, if you have hatred in your heart, you've committed murder. Their sorceries, which is pharmakia, which is a Greek word, their sorceries tied in with drugs. Okay, we already mentioned drugs today. Nor of their fornication, which is porneia, the Greek word. And we see the rampant immorality, pornography upon our earth today. And it's going to get worse and worse and worse. Protect yourself, protect your kids from these evils and wickedness that are on our screens. Nor of their thefts. How is it that they did not repent? That to me is more mind-blowing than the fact that this all was happening in the first place. God's judgment has come and they still aren't going to repent. Why? Because Jeremiah said the heart is deceitful above all things and desperately wicked. Desperately wicked. Someone has noted that those who love God will be made more godly through suffering, but those who hate him will become more rebellious. Let me close with a little story about a huckster. You guys know what a huckster is? A huckster is someone that would go from town to town and, you know, sell snake oil and stuff. Well, this huckster actually had a snake. It was in a glass cage made of strong glass. And he would go into the town and he would announce himself and say, I have a bet I'm going to make with the townspeople. You pick one of your townspeople and have them come up and put their hand on the glass. And if they don't jump back when the rattlesnake in the snake cage strikes the glass, then I'm going to give you all that money that they're collecting. But if the man recoils, even though there's glass there, he's safe, he's not going to get bit. If he recoils when that snake goes after him, he said, then I get to keep all the money. So this was actually something that worked very well because he did not find one townsperson that as they put their hand toward the glass on that snake cage, and as he did that, the snake, it's a big rattlesnake and it's getting tighter and tighter and the rattles are rattling more and more. And as he puts his hand on that glass, as soon as it touches that glass, that snake strikes. And he said invariably that hand would always draw back and he would take the money and go to the next town. Quite a living. Let me tell you something, friends. There is a serpent, there is a devil. He is trying to harm you. But there is glass, and it's strong, and it's Christ. And as long as you're on the correct side of that glass, you cannot be harmed. My friends, there's a wonderful song that was written by a leader in the Protestant Reformation, Martin Luther, and he wrote, "A mighty fortress is our God." In the third verse, he says, "And though this world with devils filled should threaten to undo us, we will not fear. For God has willed his truth to triumph through us. The prince of darkness grim, we tremble not for him. His rage we can endure, for lo, his doom is sure. One little word shall fell him." And we've seen some frightening and horrible things in our study today where billions of people are dying from these horrible, horrible creatures, this 200 million demon army, and the devil is destroying. He's doing what he does, and he's tricking people to make them think that he's not going to harm them, but he is going to be like, if you're in that cage with that snake, it's not going to end well for you, but you can be on the outside. If you receive Jesus Christ as Savior, you have that protection. The devil cannot harm you. You say, how do I do that? Well, we've already told you that God loves you. He loves the world so much that Jesus died for you. And anyone who believes in him will not perish, but have eternal life. For God so loved the world. He loves you. Jesus died for you. He paid for your sins. Now you have to receive that. How do you do that? For by grace are you saved through faith and not of yourselves. It's a gift. So how do you receive a gift? You take it. How do you receive eternal life that God offers? You believe. For by grace are you saved through faith, right? So what is that? What do you believe? You believe that Jesus is the Christ, the Son of God, who came and died in your place, a perfect sacrifice for your sins. He paid for your sins on the cross. He rose again the third day. I trust in him. I receive him by faith. I'm not putting my faith in a priest or religion. I'm putting my faith in Jesus. And when you do that, the Bible says you pass from death to life. No longer can that snake harm you if you're on the right side of Jesus. And if you'll receive Jesus by faith, you have eternal life. Praise be to God for that wonderful message of hope and salvation.
4: 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I'm taking you there, and it's going to be amazing. Join us tomorrow. 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I've been to Israel over 20 times, and I want to personally invite you to join me and my wife, Karen, on our next Israel Solidarity Tour in February of 2027.
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7: American Family News, I'm Robert Thornton. Chinese President Xi Jinping landed in the U.S. today to meet with President Donald Trump. Trump greeted the Chinese president at Joint Base Andrews instead of waiting for him to arrive at the White House. A curious move to some political observers. China is using artificial intelligence to spy on Christians who have fled the country. According to a report from Anthropic, the parent company of Claude, the AI agent the CCP used. AFN Steve Jordal has more.
8: At the beginning of this month, Anthropic put out a report on how the company, quote, identified and disrupted operations in which threat actors tried to use Claude for malicious activity. On page 89, it talks about disrupting a China-based religious affairs intelligence operation targeting Catholic, Tibetan Buddhist, Falun Gong, and Taiwanese Christian communities. AI and foreign policy expert Bob McGinnis says it's not a surprise.
9: Well, the Chinese surveil anyone that is considered a a resistor to their communist agenda, whether it's at home or abroad.
8: He says even before the advent of AI, China had assets here in the U.S. spying on us.
9: They have 300,000 students that they send to the United States, and they leverage them for intelligence, and they keep their parents and family members hostage back in China.
8: The Anthropic report says they banned a group of accounts they believe used Claude to build dossiers targeting religious leaders and Chinese diaspora figures across Asia. McGinnis has no doubt the AI spying is happening here, too.
9: And so it should be of concern to us if we are saying things that are not in support of the Chinese Communist Party.
8: President Trump is set to meet with Chinese President Xi Jinping at the White House later this week. McGinnis says the spying on Christians will probably not be on the agenda.
9: I think that they will bring up a number of AI issues, probably an AI hotline.
8: I'm Steve Jordahl.
7: The heads of major artificial intelligence firms pleaded with the United Nations today to set controls over the technology they are designing in order to save the world, or at least its people. The chief executive officer of Anthropic, Dario Amodei, said if managed poorly, he believes AI could be a risk to humanity as a whole. Sam Altman, CEO of OpenAI, said we could lose control of the future to AI. Iran's president delivered his address before the United Nations General Assembly today and accused President Donald Trump of being a bully. He promised his country would never bend the knee to the United States. Fox's Eric Shawn reports.
10: Pezeshkian framed Iran as the victim. He held up photos of children that he said were killed by American and Israeli bombs, and he vowed that his country would never cede control of the Strait of Hormuz. As he began his address, a lone U.S. diplomat walked out. That action, considered the highest level diplomatic snub one can give here at the world body. Protesters from the largest opposition group, the National Council of Resistance of Iran, expressed their support for President Trump's tough policy against Tehran and said after decades of brutal opposition of the Iranian people, it is past time for the Islamic revolutionary leaders to be ousted.
7: Police are investigating the deaths of two University of Mississippi students and if they were linked to kratom, a drug sold at gas stations and smoke shops. Fox's Madison Scarpino has more.
11: Authorities with Lafayette County Metro Narcotics say these are two separate death investigations. They say there's no evidence indicating the two deaths are connected. But authorities say packaged kratom bought from a retail store was found at both scenes. However, they're still investigating if that's what killed these kids. So what is kratom? Well, it derives from an Asian plant. It has opioid-like effects and it can be very addictive. But you can buy it at places like gas stations and smoke shops. It is legal in the state of Mississippi, but it's not legal locally here in Oxford. That's because the Oxford police chief was urging for a ban years ago after several people who died had kratom in their system.
7: That's a wrap on news this time around. Find more news at AFN.net.
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13: Hey, good morning, everybody. Welcome to Today's Issues on the American Family Radio Network. 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Today's Wednesday, September the 23rd, 2026. 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
14: Never.
13: Fred Jackson, good morning, Fred.
14: Good morning to you.
13: Hope we don't slip up. 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
14: No.
13: Steve Jordahl. Good morning, Steve. Hey. Paisley Jordahl.
15: Good morning, everybody.
13: Sitting in for Chris Woodward today,
15: yeah,
13: huh?
15: Chris is on assignment. And
13: so you have little shoes to fill. See what I'm saying? I've offended my brother Chris. Although, there's nothing necessarily inherently wrong with little or small shoes, right?
15: I suppose.
13: Hey, Ray Pritchard.
16: Hey, Tim. How you doing today?
13: Doing good. You probably wear a size 13, don't you there, Ray?
16: 14.
13: 14. I was guessing right.
14: Wow.
13: Ray used to be 6'4", 6'5". Now he's, what are you now?
16: About 6'3".
13: They say you shrink when you get older. I don't know if
16: it's true. It is.
13: Is it true?
16: Things have a way of compressing, you know? It's just a fact for
13: yeah. me. It's a bone muscular thing, huh?
16: Yeah, it is.
14: Yeah. All right. Yeah, that's okay, though. It's okay.
13: Happens to all of us if you live long enough, right?
14: We're waiting for our heavenly bodies.
13: There you go, Fred.
15: For most of my adult life, I thought I was 6'2". And then I measured myself when I was like 55. I'm 6'3". Oh, without socks or shoes
13: you're
15: or
13: growing.
15: Anything. I must have measured
13: wrong. Some people hit a growth spurt at 45.
15: I'm the only person that's happened to.
13: Do you know, what was it? Michael Jordan, the famous basketball player.
14: Mm-hmm.
13: I want to say, I think I got this story straight. When he was like in ninth or 10th grade, he was 5'10".
16: Yeah.
13: Okay. I think he got cut from the basketball team or barely made it or
16: that's
13: something.
16: That's true. No, he got cut.
13: Michael Jordan. And then like within a 1 year, 18 months, he shot up to 6'6", which is what's his height when he played.
14: Boy.
13: Can you believe that?
14: There's got to be a story there. What were you eating?
13: Huh?
14: What were you eating?
13: I don't know. I don't know. You grow five, six inches in a year and a half? That's amazing. But anyway, yeah, Michael Jordan, you talk about a story that should be coaches can use to inspire their players. Did you know Michael Jordan got cut? You too can. Well, never mind. No, you can't. There's no potential you can reach which will make you the greatest basketball player in history. All right.
16: But we're going to cut you anyway.
13: Right. I never will forget I played the cello.
15: Really?
13: Well, it's well documented here on this show. I mentioned it before. Did you know this, Frank?
16: I've never heard this.
13: Yeah, I took up the cello, I think it was in fifth grade. You know, for those who don't know, that's a musical instrument. So I took it up in like fifth grade. They came and did a strings program for our school to try to recruit people to play the violin, the viola, and the cello.
14: Okay.
13: There may have been another instrument. Those are the main three.
15: So the viola would be the other one, or the bass.
13: The viola, it's a hybrid between a cello and a...
15: Well, viola is a larger violin. A cello is actually one that sits on the ground and that you hold between your legs, and the bass is the tall... Big, huge, like you
13: said. Yeah,
15: see,
13: I know these things. I was in the string program.
15: You were, of course.
13: I appreciate you. You want to tell me what a car is? Now?
15: No, you almost made it to the New York Symphony.
13: Got four wheels.
15: Didn't you?
13: What now? Where were we?
16: We don't
14: know. You played the cello.
13: I played the cello for like 2 years, and I like to play. I just wasn't big on practicing.
16: I can relate to that.
13: Which instrument did you play? You played in the band, didn't you?
16: Yeah, I did.
13: High school marching band.
16: Yeah,
13: what instrument did you play?
16: The trombone, the king of all instruments.
13: Trombone, is that the one that you take out with your arm?
16: That's right. Uh-huh. That's right.
13: Wow, okay, well. So anyway, my finally the instructor or conductor, he told me... that I needed to quit. He didn't break it.
14: You easy. Got cut from the
13: he,
14: team.
13: No, he didn't
14: you?
13: Break it easy to me either. He was like, Wildman, Tim, you need to find some, maybe basketball's your thing, but it ain't the cello. I don't think he said it like that. He said it in a more dignified way.
14: Yeah.
13: But anyway, I moved on from that.
14: Okay, to golf.
17: It hurt.
14: To golf.
17: Yeah, golf came 30 years later.
14: Oh,
17: yeah.
14: Okay.
17: Yeah, you can't golf with small children. No. Okay, you can go out there 3 times a year if you want to and whack a white ball around, but you can't play with any consistency and have small children and have a happy wife. I'll tell you that right now. Because golf is time. It takes time to play golf. Anyway, you played an instrument?
15: I know, I sang.
17: You sang?
15: I did the vocal track all through high school and college.
17: Oh, yes, right. You were in the choir.
15: I was in the choir. I have a master's degree in voice.
17: Of course. All right, Fred, we've never known the answer to this question. Did Fred Jackson ever play an instrument?
14: No.
17: Okay.
14: I took up the hockey stick.
15: There you go.
17: Okay. Instead of slapping the violin string around, you slapped a hockey stick around, huh?
14: That's right. Got a few penalties for slapping up the string.
17: Okay. The rest of us were trying to add peace and tranquility to the world.
14: That's right.
17: Fred was whacking his neighbor with the hockey stick. How far did the trombone take you, Ray?
16: I made it out of high school.
17: And did you get a scholarship offer at a college?
16: No. I got a scholarship offer if I wouldn't play my trombone anymore.
17: So you're saying you didn't practice much?
16: A little bit. I practiced. Okay. I mean, I played it all the way through high school.
17: Right.
16: And I got as good as you can get if you practice once a week, right? There's a limitation there.
17: Right.
16: And I think I played my trombone twice in the 3 years after I graduated from high school, and then in the 50 years since then, long gone.
17: Let me ask you this. With a trombone, how do you pronounce it exactly?
16: Trombone.
17: Where do you, after you, other than a marching band, is that instrument really required or demanded or
16: concert bands
15: mm-hmm. and Chicago the band Chicago
17: okay
16: that, yeah
15: has a trombone
17: okay I know trumpets are big and
15: any kind of
17: saxophones are big
16: yeah. And I was going to audition for Chicago but it got lost in the mail
17: yeah they are a big horn band aren't they Chicago
15: Tower Power Chicago there's a couple others
17: yeah Earth, Wind, and Fire.
15: Earth, Wind, and Fire is another one.
17: All right, you're listening to music today with your crew here. A lot to talk about going on in the world. Jenna Ellis will be with us at the bottom of the hour. We have no idea if Jenna played an instrument or not.
16: We should ask her.
17: We'll ask her. We'll ask her when she's on. Jenna Ellis will be with us at the bottom of the hour. What's your first story, Steve?
15: Well, it is World Leader Week at the United Nations. I don't know if that's what they call it, but that's what I'm calling it. Yesterday, we heard from President Trump. He gave a speech to the world and talked a lot about Iran and the leadership that he's provided. And we are getting, in the next couple of days, today, Xi Jinping lands and arrives.
17: Who does?
15: Xi Jinping, the president dictator of China, is landing here in New York to hit the UN. And also today, Benjamin Netanyahu is going to be landing. He's landing in New Jersey, and we can talk a little bit about that. But let's start with Xi Jinping coming. He's landing.
17: Is he going to speak at the UN?
15: He will be speaking at the UN, I believe.
17: Okay.
15: But before he does that, he's coming to the United Nations, and President Trump has said he's going to go out and meet him at the airport, which is kind of an unusual move for the president.
17: Okay, excuse me for interrupting here, but I was misunderstanding. I thought Xi, the president of China, was going to be in Washington, D.C.
14: He's
17: going to be in both?
14: So, yeah, there's the UN event, but then there's the summit. Remember when Trump went to China?
17: Yes, I remember a few months ago.
14: A few months ago, and we were told that in a couple of months that Xi Jinping would make a Washington visit. So that is going on, and that's probably going to get the most attention, his meeting with Trump. And Steve is exactly right. Normally, when we see world leaders come to visit with President Trump, President Trump waits at a main door there at the White House and the limousines with the leaders. But this time, President Trump, this is really unusual, folks, is going to the airport. to meet Jinping at the airport.
17: Probably Andrews Air Force Base, maybe?
14: Yes. Yeah. So this is highly unusual, and some people are wondering why President Trump is doing this, because they are not big fans of the Chinese Communist Party, of which Xi Jinping is the head of that party. And one of those people is Mississippi Senator Roger Wicker.
17: He's
14: the chairman of the Senate Armed Services Committee. Very unusual for Senator Wicker to be critical of President Trump. Very unusual. But yesterday, Senator Wicker got up in the Senate floor and made his feelings known about playing host and being nice to the Chinese communist leaders. So we want to play a little bit of that speech from Senator Wicker for you, cut number four.
18: And quite frankly, had the White House asked me for advice, I would have suggested the president not invite Xi Jinping to Washington for such a lavish welcome here in the United States of America. But Mr. President, during every minute of dialogue, our commander-in-chief should keep in mind that his guest is a brutal, unelected, and oppressive dictator who seeks to dominate his neighbors and whose massive military arsenal is aimed directly at the United States of America.
14: As I say, very unusual for Senator Wicker to be so open and so critical of the president, as Senator Wicker said, offering this lavish welcome to this communist leader who many people would say is no friend of the United States.
17: Okay.
15: Let me just correct my record here. You were right. Xi Jinping will not be speaking. The vice president of China, Han Zheng, will be attending the UN while she's in Washington with the president.
17: So she is visiting Washington, D.C.
15: Correct.
17: She, the president of...
15: Xi, X-I.
17: Of like, communist yeah. China. Yeah, it's spelled X-I, pronounced Xi, like she mm-hmm. went to the store.
15: Like
17: that kind
15: pronoun,
17: of
15: yeah.
17: All right, so I fully understand and appreciate what Senator Wicker is saying there. There's also, sometimes it's a fine line between being cordial and welcoming and being over the top, you know, without any full appreciation, seemingly a full appreciation of what Senator Wicker's saying there, that this guy is a brutal dictator over a billion people
0: right.
17: in a communist totalitarian state. So any United States president, this goes back to Richard Nixon, he really opened the dialogue right. with communist China. You can't just go out there and throw a pie in the face
0: no.
17: of the guy.
0: No.
17: But at the same time, for President Trump to, what Senator Wicker's pointing out, or you pointed out, Fred, President Trump is taking the unusual step of going out to greet him at the airport when he normally welcomes foreign leaders at the White House. So he's saying that this is a special man and a special visit. Ray, how do you balance? How do you think you?
19: Well, I agree 100% with the tone and the spirit of what Senator Wicker said. He is absolutely right in the way he characterized Mr. Xi. I mean, everything he said is right. He is a brutal, unelected dictator who keeps a billion people in bondage. And he didn't say this, but it's also true. His government has severely persecuted Christians, especially pastors. So all of that is true. Okay. On the other side is there are countries and there are countries. Peru is one thing, right? And let's say Finland is one thing. China is something else. China is a hugely important...
17: They're a superpower.
19: Country. They're a superpower, right? Okay, we say that first. Second, this is part two of a summit that took place when Mr. Trump went over to China This is part two. So it's a special, unusual occasion.
17: Right.
19: My heart is with Senator Wicker, but I understand completely why the president is going to meet him at the airport. That's what you do when you're having a summit with the leader of another superpower.
14: Senator Wicker, we want to point out, isn't the only one very concerned about this visit of the Chinese leader. Arkansas Republican Senator Tom Cotton had much the same thing to say yesterday about this visit from President Xi. Cut number five.
20: We need to make it clear we won't tolerate China stealing our AI models the way they've cheated so much in the last several decades, our farmers and our factory workers, that we're not going to send them the most advanced semiconductor chips and they shouldn't be diverting them, that they need to stop threatening their neighbors like Taiwan and Japan, and that we're going to stand with those neighbors, and that also that they need to stop persecuting their own citizens, for example, Christians inside of China or other ethnic and religious minorities. We need to stand with Taiwan. We need to continue to support Taiwan's military. The surest way to avoid a conflict over Taiwan with China is to help Taiwan to be able to defend itself, so China won't be tempted to go for the jugular. We need to stand with Taiwan, just like we need to stand with our other allies in the Western Pacific, Japan and Philippines, both treaty allies who are threatened routinely by Chinese aggression.
17: Steve, anything else to add to this?
15: Well, high on the list of discussions that they're going to have in addition to Taiwan and all the things that were mentioned there is artificial intelligence, because this is the one of the concerns of who is going to be leading the world. Whoever leads the world in AI has a huge advantage economically, as far as power, technologically, obviously, and it's a battle between the U.S. and China. The U.S. is ahead as far as the technology goes, but China has a habit of stealing all of the tech that the U.S. comes up with, and they are close on the heels. In fact, Marco Rubio, Secretary of State, had something to say about that competition. Cut seven.
21: No one wants to be hurt by AI, but no one wants to be left behind by it either, mm-hmm. right? So the challenge here is, how do you stay up, you know, how do you lead on it? They want to lead on it, but so do we, but do it in a way that doesn't cause harm, unanticipated or otherwise. And that's the tension that we're feeling globally, and certainly we'll have to figure this out. It's a tough issue.
17: Raise your hand if you have no idea what happens with artificial intelligence. I'm seeing a lot of hands out there across
19: right.
17: America.
19: That's right.
17: All I know, do you think Trump will tell Xi, hey, your intelligence is artificial? You think he's going to tell him that?
15: Anything is likely to come out of that man's mouth. You never know.
17: I think I speak for our audience, with the exception of maybe people who are experts in computer science, for example, or who are well-read on this subject, which it's hard to read about, okay, and understand. Artificial intelligence and what Rubio's talking about there, Secretary Rubio, I mean, to me, that's a cat is out of the bag deal. Horse is out of the barn.
19: Right.
17: You're not going to regulate this, even by a law by the United States Congress signed by President Trump. This is an international technological advancement that is already gone. It's already out there. It's already moving. So I don't know what he's talking. I don't know what you can do about this at this point.
15: And the third. Go ahead. Real quick, the third option.
17: And do you even understand it?
15: Well, put it
17: in a paragraph form for me there, Steve.
15: Well, what they're worried about is that AI can also advance itself.
17: That's what I'm saying. Yeah. How are you going to stop that?
15: Yeah, there's a race towards what's called artificial general intelligence, and that is the point.
17: I've been reading about that.
15: It becomes more intelligent, or it supersedes the capabilities of humans. And that's when they're worried of it. I keep asking anybody I talk to when I'm reporting on this, do you believe in a Star Trek future or a Terminator future, the movie Terminator?
17: I'll be back.
15: Where AI comes and destroys the world, or Star Trek, where AI comes and makes a panacea and everything is solved, and we live in a, you know, no, you don't need money anymore and all that kind of stuff. So.
17: Okay, but give me a paragraph on what artificial intelligence is and what artificial intelligence is and does.
15: Artificial intelligence is a collection of computers that have been have scoured the internet and have all of the data of the world's knowledge in these farms, in these data farms. And so they have access, almost immediate access, to any fact and figure that you want, and they have learned how to put those together in some kind of an intelligent, we say intelligence, it's artificial, but a way so that if you ask it a question, it can not only give you the number of people in China, but it can tell you an opinion. It's basically an average of all the opinions on the internet of what China will do with those people, for example. So it is able to, it impersonates a person. It has what it looks like intelligence because it has access to all of the data.
17: Well, who
15: in all
17: programs
15: the world.
17: It?
15: It programs itself. It looks at everything on the internet and it takes an average of what is out there. And
17: but somebody created it.
15: Yeah, well, they created it, but it's like you
17: like
15: don't
17: Frankenstein.
15: Yeah, you can buy a dog, but when you start feeding it and it starts growing and it starts.

0: about this. He's written three books. He wasn't a Pentagon analyst.
1: I've written one.
0: Right. He's got three. He's got two on you.
1: I'll defer to him then.
0: So what he says is that we are headed towards another Cold War like we had with Russia. Mutually assured destruction. It's a little more tricky with computers. But that we are going to start having a Cold War type relationship with China with regard to AI. That's his best guess of where this is going and how it's going to be controlled.
1: Fred, any comment on this?
2: Well, I think I try to bring a biblical perspective to this.
1: Okay.
2: You know, when you talk about Bible prophecy, when it talks about the beast, you know, the book of Revelation talks about Antichrist.
1: Yeah.
2: And it talks about that point where the whole world is going to fall down and worship.
1: Yeah.
2: And images of the beast. I think it's connected to AI. I think we are entering the realm of technical possibility that when we used to read Revelation, how, you know, we used to question maybe things like, well, how will the whole world or how would the Antichrist know that everybody is going to bow down and worship? I think we have the technology that's now in place that will allow that to happen.
1: Okay, well, that's, yeah, I can see that fitting into Bible prophecy.
2: Yep.
1: So now I don't want to use AI.
3: So use you it get, while you it, can.
1: If AI pops up and you have to log in with 666,
0: then you're in trouble.
1: I'm going to encourage people to avoid that.
2: Yeah.
1: Huh? All right, we'll be back momentarily with more of today's issues on the American Family Radio Network. Thanks for listening. And Jenna Ellis will be with us in a few minutes.

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1: It's my turn.
2: Here is your host for My Turn, Don Wildman.
1: For 17 years, the Green Gate was a striptease club in San Antonio, Texas. All kinds of people came to the Green Gate. Some were lonely people seeking companionship. Some were frustrated people trying to sap a temporary thrill from a life that had no meaning. Some were ignorant people who thought life offered nothing higher than a bottle of booze and a naked dame. The Green Gate is closed now. It's out of business. It wasn't so much a lack of business that closed the Green Gate. It was more of a change of attitude on the part of the owner. Guy Linton closed down his club and said it will stay closed. Linton even posted a sign over the club door which read, "Closed forever." There's many clubs like the Green Gate still in operation across the country, thousands of them. There people can go to find lights low, music loud, and booze plentiful. Many of them do a thriving business, living off the superficial food they offer to the deep hunger in the human heart. Dr. Gallup ran a poll on happiness many years ago. He found that the most unhappy people were those who visited the taverns and clubs. Isn't that strange? The people out having a good time, supposedly, are the most unhappy people you'll find. Will Rogers, a man of a day gone by, used to tell about a druggist who was asked if he ever took time off from his duties to have a good time. The druggist said that he did not, but that he sold a lot of headache medicine to those who did. What is a good time? How do you define it? Is it something that has no lasting value in it? Is gone when you wake up the next morning? Or is it the deep satisfaction that comes from knowing you're drinking deep from the cup of life offered by the Father? Surely happiness comes from having some great objective, beneficial to mankind, and single-mindedly pursuing

0: pursuing that objective with all the strength in oneself. Some of those who are seeking happiness in the clubs and taverns are surprised when they finally find happiness. They're surprised to find that it comes not from a club, but from a cause, a great and demanding cause. Guy Linton found it in this manner. You see, Linton made his decision to close the Green Gate after listening to a sermon. Guy Linton has, to use the familiar words, changed over to the Lord's side. But don't worry about the Green Gate. Linton has said that the Green Gate will be turned into a religious bookstore. Let's hope the Green Gate keeps its same customers that it had for many years. And unless other club owners are ready to close down their clubs, we advise them to stay away from the Man of Galilee.
1: This has been My Turn with Don Wildman, a production of the American Family Association.
2: Hey, our tours of Italy and Greece are halfway full. Coming up in March of 2027, hello everyone, I'm Tim Wildman, president of American Family Association and American Family Radio. Yeah, we've had tremendous response to these tours. The Greece one we're calling the Footsteps of Paul because we're visiting many of the sites mentioned in the book of Acts. And then the Italian tour, the tour of Italy, and I'm not talking about the Olive Garden tour of Italy. I'm talking about really going there and seeing these places. It's going to be fantastic. We're talking about Venice and Florence and Pisa and, wow, Rome. So much to see in the Eternal City. That's what they call Rome. So we're going to be going there in March of 2027. Here's the website for all the information, tours.afa.net. That's tours.afa.net. It's going to be in March. It's going to be a wonderful time, a lot of fun, a lot of good food, a lot of good fellowship. Hope to see you on our tours.
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2: Hey, welcome back, everybody, to Today's Issues on the American Family Radio Network. Thanks for listening to AFR, and I'm Tim with Fred and Steve and Ray. And joining us now from Florida is our, well, Ray's in Florida too, but Jenna's in Florida. Jenna Ellis. Good morning, Jenna.
5: Good morning. Great to be with you guys.
2: Now, I saw you sent me a picture the other day. Was that your folks, your family visiting you, or were you back in Colorado?
5: I was back in Colorado this past weekend. My little brother, as some listeners know, got married in August up in Maine, where his wife is from. So we went up there for the wedding. But some of our West Coast family and also people from our home church in Colorado couldn't make it up there. So they had a wedding reception at our church in Colorado this past weekend. So we had kind of an extended family get together as well and reunion. So it was a really good time.
2: So did the pastor in Maine say 2 months ago that the reception will be in September in Colorado? Mm-hmm. You're welcome to join us. The couple invites you.
5: Yeah, I mean, I don't remember that entirely, but it was actually their campus pastor because they met at Liberty University as college students. And so their campus pastor came up from Virginia to Maine to marry them. And it was a really sweet time.
2: Yeah, wonderful. Well, we just as a question here, we've all been over our musical backgrounds. I played the cello for 2 years. Ray was in the marching band in high school playing the trombone. Steve sang and Fred played the hockey stick. Just Jenna, do you have any musical, what's your background there?
5: I do. I actually took piano lessons all growing up, so I am very rusty at it currently, but I play piano and sing and actually really loved playing piano.
6: That's awesome. The smartest of all instruments.
2: Are you near the piano now?
5: I don't have one in my little, this is actually a closet office, which is now my media room. And that's one of my uncles who is in that picture of our family reunion. That's what he used to always say that he had, because they turned his closet into an office. This was way back before anybody worked at home, but he was one who did. So now I have a clothis.
6: I got you.
5: Doesn't fit a piano.
6: But no pianos in the house is what you're saying. So,
5: no.
6: Okay.
5: No, unfortunately.
6: All right. So let me ask you, we talked about this. We're going to talk about the Massachusetts story for a minute. Is that what we're going to talk about?
7: Yeah.
6: That what you're prepared to talk about, Jenna?
5: Yes. Okay. Or anything else, you know. Okay. I mean, Jeopardy, I'm willing to say, you know, potpourri for $1,000.
6: Okay. Hey, I like that. I like your spirit. So we talked about this a few days ago, and this is a story isolated to Massachusetts, if I pronounce that correctly. I've tried my whole life. I think I got that. Did I get that right?
8: Massachusetts.
7: Close enough.
6: What did I say? Did I butcher that?
8: A little bit, but okay. Not bad.
6: Anyway, we're talking about what's going on in what's called Mass, M-A-S-S, period. And I apologize if I mispronounced, and evidently I did because Fred's laughing at me. That's a tip-off that I butchered the states. And there are some words, we all have trouble with some particular words, right?
8: Mm-hmm.
6: Especially George W. Bush. That brother... He may have been a wonderful president, but he could evermore make up his own language, huh? So let's get back. So what happened, because we don't want this kind of thing to become normal and to spread across the country, but what are we talking about that's going on in this very blue state of Massachusetts? Did I get it right that time?
7: Close.
6: All right, don't even respond. I'm not even going to try anymore. Go ahead, Jenna. What's going on there?
5: Oh, well, go ahead. I think that we have a clip to play as well, so
8: yes.
5: I will defer over
6: to the clip first.
7: Yeah, this is Massachusetts Governor Mara Healey, and she is describing this program called Welcome Family, which is they're going to send a representative around to everybody that has a child in Massachusetts to do a home visit, which is what is concerning. This is Cut 16.
9: With our team over to Beth Israel Deaconess and met with moms and providers there and made an announcement that we are investing more in maternal health and expanding access to moms, to parents and families for needed care. So here's what I said. Everybody in the state, when you have a baby, you're going to have a home visit. You're going to have a home visit within days, weeks, and that will be an opportunity for a healthcare provider to make an assessment and to see, you know, if you need some additional support and resources. We also made more investments in training healthcare professionals, doctors and others, on how they can identify signs of postpartum and also prepare women before birth. Because one of the things that, you know, I've heard from so many is, like, there's a lot of talk about during pregnancy about care of the baby and care of yourself during pregnancy. But there's not enough talk about what it's like after birth. And, you know, having those conversations earlier, making sure people know that resources are available.
6: Okay, so that was the governor of Massachusetts.
8: Yeah, you got it.
6: Thank you.
8: Very well.
6: And is this in response to the Clancy situation? What's she talking about there?
5: Yeah, so Jenna? this is in response, and this is one instance where bad facts make bad law, and we say that all the time in the legal sphere. But this is basically the response to the Lindsay Clancy trial and saying, well, she just didn't get the care and oversight and postpartum issues taken care of. And so this is framed as providing more resources and prevention, which in theory sounds good, because I've even heard, you know, friends of mine who have recently had a baby say, you know, it's true that doctors, you know, want you to come in weekly and, you know, they do all of these tests and they do everything. And then as soon as you have the baby, they just say, all right, well, good luck, and kind of send you home. And so they would agree that more resources or understanding and access to those resources might be helpful for women. But the problem here is that Governor Healey is using this opportunity to say that everyone who has a baby will be visited in their home, will be. by a government-appointed healthcare provider to make an assessment. Well, of what? And what if you don't pass? I mean, this is where the conservative proposition and what we've always said about law is that one or two individuals that break the law do not create then a general rule that everyone is suspect and must prove fitness in order to live in society. But that's basically what the governor is proposing, that if you have a baby, the government has the right to come in, send a healthcare worker to your home, make an assessment. And what if they suggest different treatments and things? Can you decline? I mean, there are so many potential issues here that conservatives are saying absolutely not.
7: There's a question that we were having here about, because I'm being told that in some corners, it's optional, but it did not sound optional or voluntary in that clip. Do you have a clarification on that, Jenna?
5: Well, the governor's words is will be visited. So that doesn't sound voluntary to me. I mean, I think she may clarify that in this proposal that's coming out. And this is why it's really important to get those clarifications. But I'm not sure that we know at this point.
6: All right. Any thoughts on this?
10: You know, Jenna, I think the question comes at this point. Let's suppose you've just had a baby, and you're taking care of the baby. Everything's okay, but it's chaotic, right? Maybe you've got two or three other kids, and life with kids and a newborn is a little bit chaotic. It's hard to keep things straight, hard to maybe get everything picked up, and you're doing fine, but it's exhausting. And then comes the knock at the door. Somebody is there from the state to do what? What exactly, Jenna, are they going to be, when they come inside into a case like that, what are they looking for?
5: Yeah, well, and that's a really good question, to make an assessment of what? Your parenting skills, your home environment, the way that you choose to raise your children, whether you have a Christian worldview, whether you're choosing to homeschool. I mean, what are they making an assessment of? Are they suggesting that, you know, if you're more prone potentially based on whatever their metric is to having postpartum issues like depression or psychosis, that your children will be temporarily taken into state custody? I mean, we don't know any of these things. And I don't want the government making an assessment of whether I'm a fit parent or not. I mean, we can have, if something happens like Lindsay Clancy, then the government absolutely can and should punish those actions, but they don't make an assessment pre-action. And that has been a hallmark of our justice system, also our constitutionally protected rights in our Fourth Amendment against unreasonable searches and seizures. I mean, this to me raises a lot of Fourth Amendment questions. The government doesn't have the right to come in and make an assessment of anything.
6: Yeah, this is one of those cases that, and people on the left, the liberals, the Democrats, they'll look at us talking about this and they'll say, see, these people don't care about public safety. They don't care about helping people with postpartum. They're just paranoid about government overreach or taking your children there. And it's going to, so that's what they're going to say about, sure.
5: Well, and the simple answer to that is that if Massachusetts really wants to offer some of these things, then have that widely available and say you can voluntarily participate in this program. But it needs to be voluntary. It shouldn't be that the government appointed healthcare provider is going to visit your home, whether you want it or not.
6: This is the camel's nose under the tent in the name of public safety and the name of helping prevent what happened with Clancy. What's her first name?
8: Lindsay.
6: Happening again. So we're going to prevent that kind of thing from happening again by going into everybody's home and counseling them who's had a baby. Go ahead, Steve.
7: This is from a press release from the governor's office, and this is what they say. During a visit, nurses can help with breastfeeding and newborn care, screen for mental health concerns and substance use, connect families with health care and social supports, and provide referrals for needed needs, including domestic violence, food access, and other community resources. Nurses follow up with caregivers by phone 2 or 3 weeks later to make sure they were able to connect with the services.
6: That's fine if it's voluntary. If you can say, no, thank you, appreciate you coming by.
7: Yeah. Or don't come by.
6: Or don't come by.
8: Go ahead. Yeah, I can see a story not too long from now where a parent says, no, thank you.
6: Right.
8: I don't want to visit.
6: Right.
8: And what the state is going to do.
5: Mm-hmm. And now you're suspect, or you're on a list somewhere, or, you know, you're flagged. And
7: by the way,
5: and then you come in for, you know, for some kind of healthcare visit later on down the line when your, you know, child is sick or they've, you know, been in an accident, and suddenly it's, oh, well, we're looking at you for, you know, potential domestic issues because you declined this visit. I mean, there are so many implications.
7: And don't forget that the Biden administration labeled traditional Catholics as domestic terror threats. So what if you go in there and you see a rosary bead or something like that, right?
5: Mm-hmm. Yeah, absolutely. I mean, there. This is where, you know, the what's framed as a good idea to address a problem is going so overbroad that it's right. It is not within the limited scope of what government can legitimately interfere with in terms of our freedom and our right to be secure in our homes and our families.
6: All right, Jenna, changing topics. Who's going to win the Florida's? You got two big races statewide, right? You got the Senate race and you got the governor's race. Tell us about those races.
5: Yeah. So for governor, definitely Byron Donalds has, you know, all the endorsements. Of course, you know, Republicans.
6: Is he going to win?
5: I think so. And, you know, because Republicans outnumber Democrats just by registered voters, over a million more registered Republicans. But it all depends on turnout. And the big controversy right now is that the Democrat, David Jolly, has now declined debates. This would mark the first time since the 70s that Florida's general election for governor hasn't had a debate. And I think that Jolly is doing that purposefully because Byron didn't debate in the primaries. So it's going to be interesting. And I hope that we get Republican turnout. We obviously, you know, I'm for Republican leadership, even if it's not perfect, over a Democrat that, you know, wants all of their crazy policies. And then for the Senate, definitely, I think that Ashley Moody, who's the current incumbent, is going to win that one as well.
6: Yeah, basically, Fred, Florida's become a red state.
8: Oh, mm-hmm.
6: For statewide elections. Go ahead.
8: Absolutely. Tim, you sent out a story overnight. I'd like to get Jenna's comment on this. The headline, this was a Newsweek story, Byron Donalds removes Trump photos from website.
5: Yeah, and, you know, he responded to that. And if you go to his website, he still has Trump endorsed. He has photos with Trump. I mean, it's just, it's a non-issue, and it's trying to divide Byron and Donald Trump ahead of the election. It's just a non-starter and not accurate.
8: Okay.
6: Although I will say this, I think Republicans who are running for office, and we've got evidence of this, don't feel like they have to be 100% loyal to President Trump when they disagree with him, because I just think that that we got stories to that effect. So I'm not saying that Byron Donalds is trying to distance himself from President Trump, as Jenna just said, but they don't feel the need to endorse and embrace everything Donald Trump says and does, either policy wise.
5: Well, and, go ahead. And here in Florida, I think it's a little bit different of a contemplation, because the bigger endorsement for Republicans in Florida is Governor DeSantis.
6: Right.
5: He did endorse Byron, and I think that Byron is mentioning that wisely, even more than Trump. But there's also a big
6: because DeSantis was a two-time elected governor, very popular mm-hmm. governor, so his endorsement in Florida matters a lot. Go ahead.
5: Yeah, it matters even more. And, you know, and nationally, there's a lot of debate of whether the Trump endorsement is valuable or not, because he doesn't have another election. You know, he's rapidly heading into lame duck territory. I don't think that Trump is going to be wanting to be a lame duck. We're going to see how he handles the dwindling years of his presidency. And if he does what I think what he should is what Governor DeSantis did at a leadership forum a couple weeks ago that I attended, where he said, you know, listen, this isn't about my legacy. This is about Florida and maintaining conservative principles. So here is your next team. I'm, you know, basically he's transferring the baton, and did it with such grace and wisdom. And I think if Trump can do that and say, you know, here's your next team, then that would be the best way to go about it. But we'll see if Trump has that same view that DeSantis does.
6: You're listening to the radio program Today's Issues on the American Family Radio Network. Thanks for joining us here on AFR. That's Jenna Ellis. I'm Tim with Fred, Steve, and Ray and Jenna's with us. All right, I'm going to throw something out there. I think I may have mentioned this before. This is going to be tabloid-esque. Okay, but it's fun to talk about anyway. And every time I mention this, I get rebuked almost immediately by friend and foe. I don't have many foes, but my friends, they say that's ridiculous. Okay, I'm going to throw this out here, and all four of y'all feel free to pile on. And Jenna can start.
8: Okay.
6: So is it crazy to think that if the Democrats win the House, I think the Democrats are going to take over the House of Representatives. I don't know about the Senate yet. If the Republicans lose the Senate, it's going to be a disaster, because federal judges are appointed by the president and confirmed by the Senate, and that's what we need more than anything, is more conservative federal judges in terms of the power that the president has domestically. Now, if the Democrats take over the House and they start all these, you know, that means they take off all the committee chairmanships on all the, you know, and then they start investigating and they start questioning. I don't know if they'll impeach or not. That's a waste of time, but they're going to do a lot of, you know what I'm talking about, basically general harassment, and you're not going to be able to get any legislation through. Well, presidents don't get legislation through anyway anymore, except for the once a year reconciliation. But would it be crazy, Jenna, to think that maybe Donald Trump will say, you know what, I'm almost 81 years old, or, you know, and I don't need this. I got a good life outside of the presidency. I've got buildings to build around. He's building another hotel. I've got golf courses to run. I can, you know, I got things to do, and I don't need this constant. And he's going to have a hemorrhaging of staff. Let's face it. The rats are going to leave the ship, so to speak. That's a terrible analogy, but but you know what I'm saying. I shouldn't say rats are going to leave the ship. I'm going to say that people are going to start looking for other jobs because they know he only has 2 years left. So if he did that and said, I'm stepping away, 6 years, I've done everything I could, J.D. Vance is taking over, it would give J.D. Vance and the Republicans a two-year head start. Vance could pull out of the war. We could get a whole fresh start on going 2 years from now. So any chance that that might happen?
5: Well, I think, Tim, that instead of spelling your name T-I-M, we need to change it to T-M-Z.
6: Okay. I know it was tabloid talk, but I've wondered about that.
5: But
6: anyway, go ahead.
5: You know, I don't think in general that's a good idea or a good precedent at all, just to, you know, basically give. I mean, that was what conservatives were criticizing Biden potentially of doing, to give Kamala Harris kind of, you know, that leg up. And if we kind of start having that precedent, then we're no longer electing a president to fulfill a term.
6: Okay, that's a different answer than I've been getting. I've been getting what Fred's probably about to tell me. You said it's a bad precedent to set, but most people have been telling me, you are aware that Donald Trump has an ego, right? Go ahead, Fred.
8: You are aware of the Donald Trump.
6: Okay, that's what I thought I was going to get. Okay, I thought that's what Jenna would say. But
5: because, you know, that's the easier answer that I thought you'd probably have gotten. Right. But I'm always concerned about precedent.
6: All right, Steve, go.
7: I'm with Fred. I don't think it's likely to happen. I think he is thinking of. He's already labeled himself as the greatest president ever to exist, unique among all presidents as the best. So I think he's going to spend the rest of his term trying to build a legacy. Do you think that, Ray?
6: Ray, go ahead.
10: No, that's exactly what's going to happen. I mean, there is a world. I mean, it's not inconceivable that he steps down to give J.D. Vance a leg up on 28, right? I mean, it's not impossible that he would do that. In fact, I heard some cockamamie idea he would do that, and then he would run as JD's vice president, then JD would step down, and then he'd have his proverbial third term. Right?
6: I know, okay. Scooby-Doo, you right
5: that's,
6: there.
5: That's unconstitutional, though, because the vice president has to be eligible for the presidency.
6: Yeah, that's even worse than my tabloid.
10: I know.
6: That's Looney Tunes there. But go
10: I know.
6: Ahead.
10: That's my world right there. Okay, the Looney Tunes
6: world. Looney Tunes world. Here are the Looney Tunes music playing in the background.
10: Yeah, I read something like that. Okay, so that's already out of the question. No.
6: Take me seriously, Ray.
10: I'm trying to be serious. Okay. Look, he's going to do exactly what Steve said. He's going to spend the last couple of years, I don't know, trying to get that big arch built in Washington.
6: Oh, no.
10: Get his name on a few more buildings.
6: Oh, no.
10: Stuff like that.
6: Okay. We don't need that arch. I'm going to tell you something. This is my opinion.
7: He's got a ballroom to build.
6: The ballroom is a great idea. It needed to be done. You don't need to have state dinners under white tents on the south lawn. So that ball, that needed to be done. The helipad.
10: That's a great idea.
6: That arch is going to be gaudy, and it's going to block the view from the... For those who've been to Washington, D.C., you got the Memorial Bridge, which you can see the Arlington National Cemetery. You can see the Lincoln Memorial. It's going to block that view. I think it's going to be like 20 feet high. It's going to have some kind of like Mission Impossible capabilities where drones come out of the side.
10: Right,
6: of
10: come
6: it.
10: Out of the top.
6: Or maybe more like a sci-fi movie. That's what President Trump was talking about the other day.
10: Right.
6: And I think I hope they don't build that arch. I really hope they don't. And this is not a biblical divisional subject matter. It's just my opinion, okay? People say, yeah, build the arch. Fine. We can still be friends. But I hope they don't build that thing. That just looks... It's too much. It's the mall area and all the monuments. We got enough. Okay, we got enough stuff there. It doesn't need to. We don't need to build more. All right. Thank you, Jenna. Appreciate it.
5: All right. Thanks. And That's all, folks.
6: That was good. All right. We'll be back momentarily with more of today's issues on American Family Radio.
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14: American Family News, I'm Robert Thornton. The FBI is investigating an apparent breach of its jobs website as a criminal hacking group claimed to have accessed very sensitive data on nearly all agents and job applicants. In a statement, the Bureau said the FBI was aware of claims regarding unauthorized activity affecting FBIjobs.gov and was investigating. A message that circulated online from a hacking group known as Shiny Hunters claimed responsibility for the hack. A Senate hearing put the spotlight on a nationwide network of AI-powered surveillance cameras. Here's Fox's Jeff Manasso.
15: A Senate Judiciary subcommittee looking at controversial license plate reader cameras. Hundreds of thousands have gone up across the U.S., recording billions of images every day.
16: And the question is, where are all of these images going? Who is using them? What are the privacy protections for them?
15: Committee Chair Republican Josh Hawley, with Democrats and the ACLU echoing those concerns. All CEOs of the tech companies, including Flock Safety, declined invitations to testify. The hearing, as communities across the U.S. ditched the cameras that law enforcement say are effective crime-fighting tools that critics say are being abused and easily hacked by bad actors. Jeff Manasso, Fox News.
14: A conservative activist is pleased that President Trump was unapologetic during his address at the United Nations, where he defended the U.S. military intervention in Iran. More from AFN's Chad Groening.
17: When President Trump took to the podium at the UN General Assembly, he knew many in the crowd despised him. In fact, most of Iran's delegation walked out of the chamber when the president railed against the Islamic Republic. Trump didn't pull any punches, saying, quote, "The terrorist regime is behaving badly, not because they are strong and confident, but because they are weak and desperate. If we stand united, we will soon see a world free of the last 51-year menace of Iranian terror." Gary Bowers, chairman of the Campaign for Working Families, who served on the board of Christians United for Israel.
18: Could there be a more mismatched pair than the American president that actually thinks his country should be the first priority he has, and the great majority of the people sitting in that audience at the UN that at the end of the day are globalists and they're not interested in America or anybody else unless they can guilt us into giving them massive amounts of our taxpayers' money?
17: Bauer says the UN members would love if there was a Democrat elected president in 2028.
18: I can guarantee you that the Iranians would not walk out of the speech that that president gave at the United Nations, because the Iranians and every other dictatorship or extremist Islamist ideology government in the world would be quite happy and pleased to see Kamala Harris or AOC or any of these other possible contenders be president of the United States again. The only people that would end up being very unhappy during all that would be the American people when they realized they had made a gigantic mistake.
17: I'm Chad Groening.
14: The East Coast is bracing for a nor'easter storm that could bring rain and strong winds to cities as far north as Boston. Fox's Robert Ray has more from Nags Head, North Carolina.
19: We've got gusty winds into the 40s already, going to hit into the 60s later tonight. Just roaring right now, coming in potential for 18-foot waves. 78 to 80 million people up and down the Mid-Atlantic, Northeast, and also New England in the impact zone. 13 different states as this early autumn nor'easter is making its way in. We can expect power outages, coastal flooding, and unfortunately, travel at airports just to be snarled as this continues all the way through the weekend.
14: The National Weather Service says high surf is expected on beaches along with rip currents. Elsewhere, heavy rainfall is expected to continue through tomorrow over New Mexico into far west Texas. Flash flooding and debris flow in wildfire burn areas will be possible. On Wall Street, stocks were down today. The Dow dropped 352. The S&P lost 59. The Nasdaq shed 308. West Texas Intermediate crude was at $92 a barrel. That's all our time for now. You can see more news at AFM.net.
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0: Welcome back, everybody, to today's issues on the American Family Radio Network. We got 24 and a half more minutes to go here. On this show, I'm Tim Wildman with Fred Jackson. Good morning again, Fred.
1: Good morning.
0: And Parrish Alford steps in now.
2: Tim, how are you?
0: You're up to bat, Parrish.
2: I'm excited to be here.
0: I'm doing good. Are you really?
2: Yeah.
0: Okay. And Ray Pritchard's in Florida. We're in Mississippi. Hey. Sound like I need to say somebody's got a banjo on their knee, but I think that's Alabama. Right?
1: Yeah, we're back to musical instruments.
0: We are. I don't know what stuck on that today.
1: It's a theme today.
0: I guess so. By the way, y'all been keeping up? There's a big pop culture story involving I know I'm looking around the room here. We don't listen to pop music, current pop music. Mm-hmm. All right. I don't think we do. That's just something I don't know about Parrish.
1: I don't.
0: Okay, so, but it is a big story outside of the realm of music involving a musician by the name of Ed Sheeran. Is that the way you pronounce his last name? Do y'all know?
2: That's the way I pronounce it, but, I haven't heard it pronounced.
0: Do you know who I'm talking about, Ray? Do you even know
3: loosely,
0: who I'm talking about?
3: Very, very loosely.
0: Okay. So, Ed Sheeran, if that's the way you pronounce his last name, and I think it is, he is an international musical superstar, okay? He is he's the male equivalent, almost at least, of Taylor Swift. All right, he's from Britain somewhere. I don't know if it's Ireland or I think maybe he's just straight up from England, Great Britain area. Scotland, I'm not sure. Look it up. Okay, so he is, he started a tour of the United States, and maybe Canada too, maybe it's a North American tour, and this guy is so popular, where's he from? He's from England. This guy is so popular, you may have seen him, he's a redhead, and he's got a boyish face, and even though I think he's in his 30s or maybe something like that. Anyway, you've seen him. He's very popular. He's playing football stadiums around America. He's not just playing coliseums or indoor arenas, basketball arenas. He's such a big star that he's playing football stadiums, okay? That's reserved for very few artists, okay? If I say okay again, Fred, throw something at me because I'm annoying myself by saying okay. Is that okay?
2: Okay.
0: He invited another artist to open for him.
1: Right.
0: The guy's name is Macklemore. Okay. You've heard of him, Ray?
3: Yeah.
0: He's more of I don't listen to these people, but I know who they are. You almost have to know who they are because they're out there in the public eye. His name is Macklemore, and he's more of a rapper type guy. So I think it was the first show of the North American tour. It may have been the first show, and Macklemore is a Free Palestine guy. All right, he's pro Hamas and anti-Israel, anti-Semitic, really, in many ways. If you hear what he goes on stage sometimes with a mask that's a caricature of a Jewish man, you know, big nose and hair, and you know, like the Fiddler on the Roof or something. So he went on with his message, Free Palestine. Well, Robert Kraft is the owner of the New England Patriots, very well-known guy. He also, he must own Gillette Stadium in Boston. Well, Ed Sheeran was supposed to play that stadium. Robert Kraft is a Jew. And when he learned of Macklemore saying Free Palestine and basically being pro-Hamas and anti-Israel, including accusing the Israelis of committing genocide in Gaza. Robert Kraft, again a Jew, told Ed Sheeran, "You can't play in my stadium if this guy opens for you. You can have your free speech, but you can't be going in and promoting Hamas in my stadium." Huh. Well, Ed Sheeran dumped Macklemore. Y'all follow me here?
1: Mm-hmm.
0: This is a big story. It matters because of the... It wouldn't matter if it was for any other reason, I don't think, or many other reasons, but it's because of the anti-Semitism.
1: Yes.
0: That's becoming more acceptable in the American public.
1: Mm-hmm.
0: And this Macklemore represents that. Now, they would say, no, we represent stopping Israel from committing genocide. That's what they would say. But... It, to me, it's if you read what they say and hear what they say, if you're going to have to, they're saying that the state of Israel is committing genocide in Gaza, and basically also that it's very anti-Jewish, the message of Macklemore, and a lot of the Hollywood entertainers now are embracing this,
1: mm-hmm.
0: too. So this has caught Ed Sheeran is now in a, he's caught in between his friend and the message of pro-Palestine, pro-free Palestine, or pro—I call it pro-Hamas—and being against anti-Semitism, and now he's caught in having to whether or not to cancel this tour. So it's a big, big story. But let me ask you this, Fred, and then Parrish. I know you're here for a reason. let me ask you this: this anti-Semitism is becoming just out in the open.
1: Yes.
0: Under the guise of, this is what I would say, supporting, claiming that the Israelis are committing genocide in Gaza. I reject that.
1: Yes.
0: It's not genocide. There is a war going on between the Israelis and the Hamas, but that's been going on for a long time. But genocide is the systematic killing of people based on their ethnicity. Am I right?
1: That is correct.
0: And as I mentioned before, there are many, many, many thousands and thousands of Arabs and Muslims who live in Israel that live outside of the Gaza Strip. The Israelis aren't killing them.
1: No.
0: If this was genocide, they'd just be killing Arabs everywhere, right?
1: Mm-hmm.
0: The Arab people make up 20% of the population of Israel. Yes, it's a war going on between the Israelis and Hamas, and the innocent civilians in Gaza are dying because the bombs from Israel are landing there as Israel tries to defend themselves against the attacks of Hamas.
1: Yeah.
0: So does that make sense? Go ahead.
1: It is. We're coming up on the third anniversary of the Hamas massacre, pardon me, of more than 1,200 Israeli men, women, and children. As I say, coming up on the third anniversary, October
0: 7th. And the things they did to those people. And remember, they took those hostages. Yeah. Remember that, Parrish?
2: Yeah, and they came back, you know, the ones who did. How many survivors?
0: Was it 2 years they held those hostages?
1: Yes.
0: A year?
1: Yes.
2: And they're razor thin, and then you hear the stories of mistreatment and what happened to those hostages while in captivity.
1: Yes. Yeah. So, and the shocking thing for most of us here in North America, within 48 hours of that Hamas massacre, there were pro-Hamas protests on our university campuses, many. Columbia University, Harvard.
0: Condemning Israel for firing back.
1: Yes, condemning Israel for firing back. And you mentioned, and the Israel is still being forced to take out Hamas sympathizers and Hamas leaders. In fact, in the last 48 hours, Israel had to go in and take out two more Hamas leaders who are still in Gaza. All right? This is still going on. As you pointed out many times, Tim, the reason why civilians die in Gaza is because the Hamas terrorists hide in hospitals, hide in schools,
0: right,
1: and fire their weapons from those locations.
0: The Israelis aren't just indiscriminately firing into Gaza.
1: Yeah.
0: Okay, there's a target there, and Hamas is known for... Ray, go ahead. Hamas is known for hiding under hospitals, schools, mosques. the more innocent children die in Gaza, Hamas gets a, you know, they don't care so much about those people because they get a publicity.
1: Yes.
0: From, oh, here's Israel killing Palestinian children again. Go ahead, Ray.
3: You know, Tim, yesterday on this program, you made the comment, which we've all heard before, war is hell. And it is. It is terrible. We watch war movies and like The Dirty Dozen or The Great Escape, you know, or something like that, you know, or The Longest Day. And we think it's all just heroics, but innocent people die in every war all the time. Innocent people die. And no one can feel good about innocent children suffering and dying in a war. But you have to stand back and take the big picture and ask yourself, why are we even having this war? What's this about?
0: Right,
3: Or to say it, you know, in playground terms, who started this?
0: Right.
3: Israel did not start this. Hamas started this with a surprise terrorist attack on a music festival.
0: Right.
3: Coming in on those paragliders, you know.
0: Right.
3: And they shot men, women, children.
0: And butchered them, too, and raped them, and took hostages and everything.
3: And so finally, Israel said, enough is enough is enough. And they have been trying to rid Gaza of Hamas. And it has, yes, some children have died, families have suffered. But you ought to point the finger right at Hamas and say, it's on you. This is not on Israel.
0: Yes.
3: This is on
0: Hamas. So back to my original point, that this is a big pop culture story, mm-hmm. and it's dividing the entertainment industry because there's a lot of Jews in music and television and movies,
1: mm-hmm.
0: and they're feeling like they're under assault by and these are people who are otherwise liberal, but they're Jewish, but they feel like they're under assault from the pro-Hamas, pro-Palestinian forces. I don't know what'll happen to Ed Sheeran's. Now his other opening acts have bailed on him too because they're in agreement with Macklemore and against canceling Macklemore.
3: Well, so and the, those deal. Two, he's got two concerts scheduled at Gillette Stadium. Ed Sheeran does on Friday night and Saturday night, and at least as of this moment, there are no opening acts that anybody right. knows of. Everybody, don't you suppose there will be?
0: There'll be protesters out, probably on both sides, but there'll be protesters. But anyway, he's being called a coward by the left, even though he's a lefty. You see what I'm saying?
2: Yeah.
0: It's kind of interesting to watch. The liberals are kind of eating their own here on this one. Go ahead.
2: Well, the anti-Semitism you're talking about, Tim, there would be less of it if there was more news coverage of the events we're talking about here, using the people in Gaza as human shields. But you don't hear that story, and you don't hear the story about the Palestinian schools and how hate is taught there such an early age.
0: Oh, yeah.
2: And the textbooks and those schools receiving funds from the United States through UNRWA, things like that. Yeah. You don't hear that. Now, that wouldn't wipe it out, but there might be less.
0: Also, the Gaza cause seems to be for the it seems to be the cause celeb, so to speak. Nobody, Ukraine has been under siege for, 4 years now?
1: Yes.
0: By the Russian army and thousands and thousands of innocent people have died. You don't hear Macklemore saying, free Ukraine. You know, it's just the Hollywood left and the entertainment industry is taking up the cause of Gaza, and they don't, but there are other, you know, things happening in the world that are injustices that I'm not saying that, you know, that they could pick up as a, but they just feel like this is the one to take up.
1: Anyway. Well, we have the mayor of New York City right now. He's a Muslim.
0: Oh, yeah.
1: And he has accused Israel.
0: Yeah.
1: Of genocide.
0: War crimes.
1: Wanted to arrest Prime Minister Netanyahu when he comes to this country.
0: Right, which is today.
1: Yeah.
0: Right? He's there tomorrow.
1: Netanyahu arrives tonight. He's going to arrive in New Jersey to speak to the UN tomorrow.
0: We have his quote.
1: Yeah. In advance of Netanyahu's visit, he created a video with a message to Mamdani, who said he wanted to arrest Netanyahu because the International Criminal Court has accused Netanyahu of genocide. And so Prime Minister Netanyahu put out a video message to Mamdani in advance of the Prime Minister's visit later today. He's arriving later today. Cut number six.
4: Shame on you, Mr. Mamdani. Shame on you for supporting the Hamas terrorist monsters who butchered our people. Shame on you for inciting riots against New York Jews. I'm coming to the UN. I'm going to tell the truth about our heroic soldiers, and I'm going to tell the truth about you.
1: There's a warning, and when you have a warning from Prime Minister Netanyahu, you can bet he'll keep it.
5: I wonder if President Trump talked to the mayor of New York about this, because they met, was it yesterday at the mayor's home?
1: A couple of days ago, yeah.
5: What were they meeting about, do you know?
1: Well, supposedly, yeah, President Trump went to the governor's mansion,
5: mayor's home
1: in New York to meet with Mamdani. Supposedly, they talked about a possible joint project, the federal government and the city of New York developing a housing project somewhere there in New York, which some people are scratching their head a little bit.
5: President Trump would go to meet about that?
1: Yeah, that was one of the reasons, apparently. And some people are saying, wait a minute, government building houses for people, isn't that one of the definitions of socialism?
5: Yeah. I don't know. I thought it was kind of odd. I know that President Trump is a New Yorker.
1: Yes.
5: But I thought it was kind of odd that Trump would go to the mayor's home to meet with a guy he called a crazy communist.
1: Yeah, I know.
5: Of course, Mondami's called him worse. Called him worse. Yeah. All right, you're listening to Today's Issues on American Family Radio. We do have this story, Fred and Parrish, about the two students at the Ole Miss campus in Oxford, which is about an hour from where we sit, died overnight. What do you know about this, Fred?
1: Well, it's the police are investigating two students, one who lived on campus, the other who lived off of campus. And the only connection between the two right now appears to be very early in the investigation, the discovery of this, they call it a stimulant that you can buy at some corner stores, and it's called
2: Kratom.
1: And it is a potent stimulant. I guess one of the reasons young people mainly, but others use it, is to give you a high, give you energy, that sort of thing. But doctors, the medical community, are saying this stuff is very dangerous. In the city of Oxford, it is forbidden to be sold, but apparently you can buy it at gas stations outside of the city. And one of the doctors who's warning about this, Dr. Stephanie Widmer, was on Fox and Friends this morning to talk about kratom and its dangers. Cut number 12.
6: Kratom is a plant-derived psychoactive substance. It comes from a plant that is native to Southeast Asia. And at low doses, it's said to have a little bit of a stimulant-like effect, give you an energy boost. And at high doses, it hits those opioid-like receptors, and it can cause opioid-like effects at very high doses. But just because something is natural and comes from a plant certainly does not mean it's safe. It contains compounds that can cause dependence, serious toxicity that looks very similar to opioid toxicity, and particularly with very concentrated products that we're seeing on the market these days, it can cause respiratory depression and in some cases death.
1: Well, as we say, the investigation into the deaths of these two students very early on, but that is the one connecting point at this point.
5: What's it called, Parrish?
2: Kratom.
5: You heard of it?
2: Yeah, Kratom.
5: I mean, were you familiar with it before yesterday? I'd not heard of it.
2: No, I learned a whole lot about it as Fred read it out there.
5: Yeah. What does it do to you?
1: It's a sudden energy boost.
5: Like drinking five Red Bulls or something like that?
1: Yeah, that's basically the effect. But
5: you heard of this, Ray?
3: Yeah, but just like Parrish, I've learned a lot more in the last 24 hours. And a big part of the problem, isn't it? It's not just a potent stimulant. It's unregulated, right?
1: Yes.
3: So you don't even, if you buy it from some gas station.
5: Okay, you don't know what's in it.
3: You don't know what you're putting in your body.
0: When y'all say unregulated, you mean like the FDA doesn't? They don't have all the ingredients on the side and everything like you do with all other kinds. Is it a drug?
1: Well, it has that impact on you. Dr. Mark Siegel is one of the medical experts on Fox also. I heard an interview with him this morning. He says the government needs to ban this stuff. This should not be sold.
0: Okay.
1: Should not be sold.
0: All right. Well, it's tragic. Two deaths, and the coroner hasn't confirmed that was the cause of death, but it appears to be related because they found this substance at both
1: locations.
0: It makes you think, Parrish, that this was a bad batch.
2: I was going to say that it has, you know, some states it's not regulated at the federal level, but Louisiana has banned it.
0: They banned the whole state?
2: Yeah, the whole state.
1: Good for them.
2: Went into effect August 1st, 2025.
0: Okay. Well, just when you have two deaths, it makes you wonder, did these students take this and did they get it from the same store? Our same dealer, whoever distributes that.
1: We'll find out.
0: All right, we got 3 minutes to go. Anybody got any? You want to sing for us, Parrish?
1: No.
2: I don't believe that's what you want.
1: But, okay, Tim, you sent out a story of very great interest.
0: I did. I read this story this morning. It says, why your morning coffee may boost your mood before you even take a sip. I'm just going to read a couple.
2: Does it have kratom in it?
0: Good question. So this study found that the aroma of coffee may help improve mood and reduce feelings of stress, according to a small study of healthy young adults. Just the aroma makes you reduce feelings of stress. Smelling coffee.

0: Because my dad tried to share it with me early on.
1: Too young. Yeah, you were too young.
0: And I was asking about it. And, you know, and I just thought it smelled terrible. And I thought, you know, why would I want to drink that? It smells so bad.
1: Yeah.
0: It was straight black now. He was a coffee drinker.
1: Yeah. Like, you mean like a Folgers guy?
0: Yeah.
1: Just the Folgers and...
0: Now he was Maxwell.
1: You know, it's the best... Okay. Well, the best part of waking up is...
2: Folgers in a cup.
1: Folgers in a cup. You remember that one, don't you, Ray?
3: I do.
1: Are you a coffee man?
3: I take my caffeine cold. Diet Pepsi in the morning.
1: Oh, get your day started off with a Diet Pepsi.
3: That's right. Drink
1: the champions. I tell you what, Ed Battaglia isn't here, but if you ever took Diet Cokes away from Brother Fred, he would have he would have no reason to live.
3: Yes. I understand that.
1: But you're a Diet Pepsi guy.
3: I know.
2: I love coffee. Diet,
1: but diet soft drink. Okay.
3: Yep.
1: Got that cola stimulant going on.
3: That's it.
1: Anyway, we got great flavored coffee we offer here. And I partake generously. Have a great day, everybody. We'll see you back here tomorrow. Keep listening to AFR.
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8: What is the message for us of this grammatical construction? Very simple. If you are not responding to the truth of God, and I'm speaking now primarily of this great invitation to the kingdom of God, the gospel. You may say, I'm not interested in that. I'm not going to respond to it. I don't care. Be assured of something. There is a time coming when you will regret that. You will want to be part of the kingdom of God, but it's going to be too late.
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9: 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Let's jump back in with Zach and Bella and Hannah. We were talking about really the most important thing, I think, that happens here, which is your relationship with God, figuring out what God's calling you to, what that perfect will is. I've always said, you know, we can easily end up in God's permissive will where we're doing something that's good, but it just doesn't feel like that's where I'm supposed to be. And I always use the story of Eric Liddell, where he talked about, you know, he was an Olympian and he said, God made me fast. When I run, I feel his pleasure. When I run, I feel no one's pleasure. Not God's, not mine, no one's. So running is definitely not my

0: purpose, or I know I'm not in God's perfect will when I'm running, which is why I don't run. That's my excuse for not exercising, y'all. Or at least not using that as my form of exercise. Okay, but finding that perfect will, finding that purpose where when you're doing it, man, you feel God's pleasure. I know I've seen that in some of the things that y'all have done here. Mm-hmm. Not saying this is where you'll be for the rest of your life, of course. I know you're still finding what that thing is you want to do for the rest of your life, but maybe you will be. But I know that sometimes you get to do things around here where you get to feel God's pleasure. Mm-hmm. But most importantly, during the time you were a student, as an institute student, how did you start to find some purpose and start feeling like you were starting to line up with God made me for this, or I'm in a place where I'm moving forward in that journey of finding God's purpose. Does that make sense? That was a lot. I know I threw a lot into that question. Mm-hmm. Does that make any sense? Any of y'all want to jump in on that? Yes, no, maybe.
1: Mm-hmm.
0: Zach, go for it. All right. Funny that you said chivalry last week and Zach didn't let the ladies go first. I'm kidding, man. I know the pressure was on for somebody to step up, so you stepped up. Go ahead.
2: All right. I would say in just for finding purpose, building the faith aspect of it, one of the coolest things, which I had never found anywhere else, was the true brotherhood side of it that's here. I have older brothers who are absolutely just like phenomenal people. They are my role models in almost everything, along with my dad. But it is different between having that versus having people who are actually walking through the exact things you're walking through at the exact thing, same time. Mm. One of probably my favorite experiences that was a turning point in the institute when I took it was my roommate, Tate, phenomenal guy, just pulled me to one side one day. I was like, hey, I'm noticing that in this regard, you could just not be doing that or can be doing better here.
0: He was calling you out.
2: Yeah.
0: Yeah.
2: And that was like one of the, because I've never had close friends who would do that for me, who saw there was a problem and wasn't just like, yeah, whatever, but actually mm-hmm. noticed that.
0: So what, an old guy like me, like trying to tell you to do better, somebody right there, a true peer.
2: Yeah, who's just like, like, I know you and you can be better.
0: Yeah.
2: And that, and just that level of just the caring and taking time to do that and invest in me is phenomenal. That was something that the community aspect really just, it was amazing. I've never experienced anything like it, but just having people who are always there to just continue just to draw you up and keep asking more of you and just to do better. And I'd say probably that was one of the key things of really helping finding purpose and just helping out with just my faith walk.
0: Yeah, love it. What about even just your worldview? Just being able to have these kind of conversations y'all were talking about last week on the program and dive into those kind of subjects. Mm-hmm. You know, y'all all grew up in Christian homes, so you already were exposed to a biblical perspective on a lot of those things, but being immersed in it like that and kind of broadening your idea of your purpose in life with regard to worldview. And as you were saying last week, you know, lifted up the culture essentially and being that positive influence into the culture. Speak to that a little bit, just whether it was the topics that you learned or just being able to find your purpose within a bigger picture and knowing that God's using y'all to literally save a nation and turn your culture around.
1: So, yes, growing up in a big family that really sought to grow me bigger than what I could be and to teach me and to give me that foundation. Coming here, it was realizing that, okay, even though this is what I was taught and these are good things, I have to figure out what I believe and why I believe them, more importantly. And realizing that there's a lot out there. There is so much worldview and different opinions, and we dive through all different kinds of cultures and just learn from them, but realizing that in order to stand strong, in order to stand fast, I have to know why. Mm-hmm. I have to know why I believe this, and what am I going to do with this belief? Like, once I form my opinion, once I form according to wise counsel and according to the Lord's word, what am I going to do with it? Am I just going to sit on that the rest of my life, or am I going to constantly challenge that within other people and challenge that within myself to push it to a new level and to realize that that's what true discipleship is? Because once you know why you were created, once you find your true identity and your true purpose for the path the Lord's taking you on in life, finding those moments of joy and actually listening to his word and just really being intent with the Holy Spirit, you come along a line of I was created for more than this. And he has so much in mind for me that even I could ever imagine. Mm. And watching that be just spilled out, when you're learning it through different interactions with different people, you're learning it through making something for someone, making it better, and realizing that that's who I am in Christ. And getting to then be his disciple and do what he's called me to do, that really helped. Just all the conversations, the late nights, the intense studies of people, mm-hmm. pouring into the Lord's word, those practicalities of becoming who I am, it really shaped me to be like, okay, this is what I'm called to do. And that looks like living everyday life. Like, it's not something that has to be so big and so wild. It can just be diligent in what you're given. And that's something that persistence taught me. And one of the things Mr. Kirsch said was, like, there is joy in differences, but there's also the mundane that teaches you a lot. Yeah. And so just being consistent, being diligent in what you've given on each day, and just having that grow you. Yeah.
0: I tell me if I heard correctly, because what I heard in all that was very much that it even though you came here, again, from a Christian home, and you were taught all these great things, and your parents did a phenomenal job. I love your mom and dad, by the way. Coming here, even though you came here to be part of a group, you were able to find more of your personal calling. Mm-hmm. It was like all of those things that happened throughout the year. It you weren't singled out for this purpose, but it allowed you to find your singular purpose. Does that make sense? It's like your individual. I could just hear that in what you were saying. You really got in you connected with the Lord on a level that gave you clarity for here's how I walk this out. I've been discipled to do this, not just me and my siblings together or me and the group of Institute students together, but somewhere in all the conversations and the classes and everything else, it became personal. Is that what I heard anyway?
1: Yeah. Finding an individual reality to what I've been called to, it's mm-hmm. definitely a process of working through and walking through, but knowing that it's for something bigger. And it was just so cool because if I don't take the time to pour into it, I'm not going to get a lot out of it. Yeah. And so really being like, this is what the Lord's called me to, and take that next right step. Yeah. And really just being more in one with him. And so it's not that I'm getting rid of, or that I'm losing anyone else beside me that is warriors with me.
0: Yeah.
1: It's that I'm gaining something that's more valuable, is a personal relationship with him.
0: Mm-hmm.
1: Yeah. So.
0: Okay. So same topic to you guys before we switch topics. And, we don't teach Walt Whitman at this school, but I'm thinking as you're saying that of Dead Poets Society and when Robin Williams says, the meaning of life, that the powerful play goes on and you may contribute a verse. That just, mm-hmm. to me, that kind of sums up it's like you're seeing yourself in the powerful play of God's creation and what he's doing, but you're getting to see that, wow, I get to do a verse. Here's my part. Yeah. Of being, and like you said, it doesn't have to be this grand, you don't have to be president to make a difference. It's even in the mm-hmm. daily serving of other people. It was just beautiful. Okay, either one of y'all want to chime in on that, maybe the individual kind of purpose thing, or even just the interaction with the other students and the bigger picture of what Patriot Academy is doing with the culture.
3: Yeah. I think this was all making me think of an analogy that you guys use all the time with Nehemiah and the building of the wall.
0: Yeah.
3: And every individual person in the story of Nehemiah had to build their wall. And they had a purpose in that. And it was a universal over purpose. They were all here to rebuild the walls. But it wasn't just Nehemiah's passion. If Nehemiah had been the only one who was passionate, if he had said, man, this is my passion and I'm going to force you guys to do this, or you're going to jump on my boat and you're going to do this with me. But it was every individual person finding this passion in and of themselves to protect their wives and their children. And they said, this is worth building the wall with one hand and carrying my sword with the other. Yeah. And I think that wall building mentality is something that we see over and over and over in what Bello is saying, and what you see in the scholars is just this mentality of, okay, well, I have to be passionate about the building of the wall. And it's this,
0: it's not enough to just be part of the group.
3: Yes, it's not enough to say, well, okay, like Nehemiah is really passionate about this, so I'm going to jump in and help him. So then when the first attack comes and they realize, I'm not just building this wall, I'm also having to hold my sword in the other hand. If it had just been Nehemiah's passion, sorry, dude, like, you protect your own wall. I'm going to go hide in my house.
4: Yeah.
3: But it was their each individual passion, and they all had different skills, and they came together and they said, well, I'm really good at laying bricks. Well, I'm really good at doing this. And let's join together and let's build this wall together, and let's all be willing to sacrifice for this cause. And we see this, you talk all the time about a brush fire of freedom going across the nation. And I think that there is a, specifically right now, I think that there's so much happening in our country that, yes, there has been a dryness for years, but now there's not only just a dryness where the generation is ready to just be ignited like that, there's also been gasoline that is getting poured over everything. And they're saying, man, this'll get them. This gasoline's gonna kill them all. But what they're doing, this oil that they're spreading over my generation, this gasoline that they're saying, man, they're gonna lose all hope. Instead, it's like, oh.
4: It's actually making you burn brighter.
3: I'm gonna burn brighter and faster.
4: Yeah.
3: And this isn't just a brush fire. This is a long-term fire. This is like a bonfire where the logs are getting placed on every single day. And everything that's happening in our culture is another log that's placed on the fires of the hearts of my generation. And I think something that I really realized this year is purpose and passion are oftentimes, as Bella was saying, fueled by consistency. One of the most amazing things that Reagan taught us during our year of the Institute is he starts it off with a talk on what is character.
4: Yeah.
3: It's one of the first things he does. And he says, character boils down to three things. It is consistency, it is courage, and it is conviction. If you have a good, godly conviction to then give you the courage to go forth into any situation and battle the unbeatable odds, and then you are consistent in the tiny moments of training for those battles, then that is what it means to have good character. And so like what Bella was saying is like, what she built this year was she built a good character because she was getting God convictions that were then giving her the courage to be bold in bold moments and consistent in little moments. Mm-hmm. And that right there is the passion of, I really think of Patriot Academy is to build men and young women of character who are courageous, convicted, and consistent.
4: That's good.
3: Because if they were only courageous and they said, man, it's really got to be like all of the enemy has to be there. And I have to be in this moment of like, okay, well, there's hundreds of them and one of me. And that's my courageous moment. It's like, okay, well, why are there hundreds of them? Well, it's because you weren't consistent in the little moments and picking them off one by one.
0: Or they're charging every hill because they're just courage all the time. Yeah.
3: Yes.
0: It's they're not being wise and they're not, they don't have the right conviction.
3: It's consistency.
0: Yeah. That's good. Okay. Wait, we got to take a break. So when we come back, and I have a feeling something's burning on Zach right now. He's got something he's going to say when we come back. I could see him just like shifting over there as you were talking. And so anyway, we're going to take a quick break. We'll be back in just a moment. Rick Green, America's Constitution Coach. And we're talking about the Patriot Institute. Mm-hmm. So one more time, the website, patriotacademy.com/institute, patriotacademy.com/institute. 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
0: I'm Rick Green, America's Constitution Coach. Thanks for staying with me. We're continuing our discussion of how the next generation is stepping up to stand in the gap. God is raising up a remnant. I am so blessed to get to work with these young people. Part of the reason people always ask me, like, how do you stay so optimistic? And, you know, don't you know the world's falling apart and nothing's working and it's a uniparty and we're never changing it? And people are so depressed all the time. They're like the 10 spies that came back from the promised land and they're, oh, it's too hard. Giants too. I can't stand that. They just, you know, they can light up a room by leaving, and I wish they would. I want to be Joshua and Caleb, and part of the reason I get to be Joshua and Caleb and be talking about, yes, there's giants in the land, but God's given us the land is because of these young people, like these three that have joined me today, on At the Core, I get to work with them all the time. So I see what God's doing. I see the hope that is in them. I see the passion and the purpose. I see the light bulb coming on all the time. And then I get to see them living it out and see even them at their young age starting to pass the torch to others in their generation. That's one of the coolest things that I get to enjoy. And so with me in studio today, Bella, Hannah, and Zach, they've all been through the Patriot Institute, our one-year program here at Patriot Academy. It's a one-year academic year. I always have to clarify that. It's 9 months on campus at the Patriot Academy campus in Constitution City, Texas, doing master's level training in apologetics, communication, constitution, life purpose, all that good stuff. You can find out more at patriotacademy.com/institute. Okay, and by the way, just a few days to apply. I know I said it before the break, but you might have just turned on the radio in your car. Mm-hmm. Only a few days left, and I have scholarships burning a hole in my pocket. People have contributed so that you can come enjoy this program. It's $20,000 a year normally. I have $15,000 scholarships. So get online. Apply today. I said before the break, Zach was burning with passion over there to say something. I don't know what it was, but I just noticed the way you were shifting around. I was like, you wanted to chime in with something that Hannah was saying, I think. Zach does what I don't do. He thinks before he speaks. See, I just speak. And I can tell, like, as soon as you're ready to say it, you go, okay, I want to make sure I'm saying this right. Mm. And then boom. Okay, so give us the boom.
2: All right.
0: No pressure.
2: I'll do my best. I think a lot of people, when they hear people talk about this or go to programs like this, they think of politics as like it's this big, scary monster. You don't really know what's going on.
0: Yeah.
2: It's so massive. There's so many different people. There's so many working parts to it. And I definitely had that view when I first came into a leadership congress. And one of the biggest things Patriot Academy has given me is a shift of perspective on that. And really with the reclaiming of our generation and building something beyond just the chaotic dumpster fire that so people in culture want to make what America is. What Patriot Academy has taught me is that it is just none of that matters. All that matters is just the one life that's right in front of you.
0: Yes.
2: And that's where you're making the change. That's where you're making the difference. Whether it be a leadership congress, whether it's the student who's too nervous to go present a bill, or whether it's at an institute just noticing one of your good buddies is down, it's those small interactions over time which impact lives and change everything drastically. Just listening to it when I need to go find a Patriot Academy student. What's his name? You know, Kenny Chauve.
3: Yeah.
2: I need to go track him down because I was talking to a good friend of mine and y'all, Landon Zizos. Originally when I first came to Leadership Congress in 23, I was pretty down. No one could really tell. I was a very well put together person, but I was pretty down. Didn't have a lot of hope.
0: You could put on the show on the outside.
2: Exactly.
0: Yeah.
2: And yet, it was just one small interaction with, and a little bit of time with Landon that drastically changed all of that for me.
0: Wow.
2: And then I went back and I talked to Landon this year about it. And before coming to the Leadership Congress that changed my life, he had the opportunity. He would never have had the opportunity if he hadn't first talked to Kenny Chauve. And it was Kenny Chauve who just made one offhand comment that made him to continue to come and be at that leadership conference.
0: He had the kind of experience you had with him. He had that experience with Kenny.
2: Exactly.
0: Yeah.
2: And it's just that it's that domino effect that so little of us see. And that's what's going to make the massive shift in the culture. It's not, you don't have to go fight or slay the big scary monster. It's just the consistent acts of courage or just having good character over time.
0: I love that, man, because that's somebody taught me that a long time ago. We were going to help tornado victims in I think it was Oklahoma where we went, and these friends of ours have this ministry, Cowboys and Angels, Angels in Cowboy Boots, and they basically put these buckets together of food, and so you're basically doing rice and beans and stuff that people can prepare when everything's been destroyed and they had to be able to cook, right? And so we took our bus and they took a trailer, and we had all these buckets of food and we're just giving them out to people. And we go to dinner later that night, and and the guy's name was Monty. And I said, Monty, I understand why we're here to do this, but you know, we need to do this in the culture, and we need to change this in government, and we would solve this problem, and this kind of stuff wouldn't happen. And I'm doing all this policy stuff. And Monty just goes, Rick, stop. Just feed the mouth in front of you. Just meet the need of that person in front of you right now that is wanting you to hand them that bucket and take care of the need that's right here in front of you. And I get chills even thinking about it because I get too caught up in the big picture and what's going to happen 20 years from now. Yeah. And those are important to do at times. But what you just described is where the real difference is made. Mm-hmm. I mean, the difference that was made in your life because of that conversation with Landon, the difference that was made in his life because Kenny was willing to speak to him. Mm-hmm. And now you've been able to do that in other people's lives. I mean, I was telling my grandson this story the other day because, and y'all may think it's cheesy. I don't know if I've ever told this in any of my talks, but it's the old story. A lot of our listeners will have heard it probably, but Zig Ziglar used to tell it. And it's the grandfather walking with his grandson on the beach, and all these, starfish have washed up and they're going to die because they're not in the water. And so he's bending over and he's picking one up and he's throwing it in the water. He's bending over and picking up. And his grandson's like, what are you doing? He's saying, well, if they don't have water, they're going to die. So I'm throwing them back into the ocean. And the grandson looks out at all of them on the beach and he goes, grandfather, there's so many of them. How can you possibly make a difference? Mm-hmm. And the grandfather bends over, picks up another one, throws it into the water. And he says, son, made a difference to that one. Mm-hmm. That's exactly what you guys are doing. One at a time, you're making a difference when you
2: 100%.
0: That's what we mean when we say passing the torch. Mm-hmm. I mean, you're literally passing the torch or igniting that brush fire of liberty you were talking about in that one person's heart. I think that's just absolutely beautiful. I don't know where to go from there. That was too good.
1: Yeah.
0: What? Any ideas? What? Anything else about the Institute or live? What about Leadership Congress? We're going to be expanding to some new states next summer. If a student can't come to this one-year institute that we're talking about that you guys all got to do, which, by the way, if you do want to do that, patriotacademy.com/institute. Got those scholarships. I want to give them out in the next few days. So go get your application in, 17 to 25-year-olds. But let's say a year's just too much, right? They can't. They're not ready for that yet, or they're committed to college or whatever it is that they can't come. Our entry-level program is Leadership Congress, and that's 3 days with us in a state capital across the country. What about that? What about coming to that? What do y'all recommend for young people that might be, even like you were saying, maybe you're depressed about whatever's going on in life, you're down, and you're thinking, I don't want to go to something like that. Or I know for you, a part of it too was just having to speak in public.
2: 100%.
0: That was
2: hardcore introvert.
0: Yeah, so yeah. If you've got somebody listening right now about that, how do you talk them into coming?
2: Just do it. 100% just do it. The biggest thing that's helped me with that is go ahead and stand up there, fail miserably, because you will at some point. Yeah. And here's the best
0: embrace thing. Embrace failure.
2: Yes, embrace it, because every time you do that, the next time it's a little less hard. Mm-hmm. It's a little bit less difficult. And every time you do that, that is a massive win for you. Every time when you overcome just the... Every time you just want to sit back and just not do it and just kind of live in the apathy that you were talking about earlier and not changing something that is hard or difficult for you, just make that change. Go do it. You will not regret it. And Patriot Academy, the reason why it's so amazing is the community and culture here is if you fail, no one will care because we've all been there. Mm-hmm. And people are, actually, I take it back. They are going to care. We are going to encourage you. Mm-hmm. And if you fail, we're like, all right, we will help you improve. And honestly, if you failed, no big deal. You are better for it.
0: Mm-hmm. I'll never forget, and I can't remember when it was. I'll never forget what happened, but I think it was right before you came to the Institute. We were sitting on the floor in the chamber here at the campus. You came over and sat down, and we were talking, and you told me the story of Bailey.
2: Yes.
0: And how that impacted you. Bailey's another one of our Institute grads, and... in fact, she's up at Dallas doing the Moms for America event with John Voight and having a good time with some of our other students. But tell that story because that really impacted me. And it was another one of those kind of passing the torch things, but not necessarily something she said directly to you. You just saw the change in her. Mm-hmm. Our folks, out of time for today. We're going to pick up with Zach and Bella and Hannah tomorrow. And that'll be the conclusion of our opportunity to talk about the Patriot Institute. Chance for you to share it with your friends and family. Be sure and do that by sharing today's program. Encourage those young people, 17 to 25, to apply to the Patriot Institute. Now, if you've been listening to Wall Builders for a while, you know Patriot Academy has been doing the leadership congresses for nearly 30 years, I guess 25 years now. And we do that in state capitals around the country. That's only 3 days or 1 week at our National Academy that we do at the Patriot Academy campus. The Institute is a full academic year. Totally different animal. Absolutely amazing program. 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We'll have Zach and Bella and Hannah with us one more day tomorrow. 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

0: Hello, Americans. I'm Todd Stern. Stand by for news and commentary next. Nicole Hannah Jones was the writer behind the New York Times controversial 1619 project. Now she's facing a new firestorm of criticism. Mrs. Hannah Jones admitted in a stunning essay she intentionally sent her daughter to a struggling and underperforming school as a way to boost the city's education system. In other words, she deliberately set her own daughter up for failure. Hannah Jones was looking for sympathy, but instead, well, she got a lot of hate mail, including from her own daughter. Nijah actually confronted her parents and demanded answers. They had the money to send her to one of the best schools in the city. Instead, they sent her to one of the worst. Hannah Jones admitted in her essay that she put the needs of the community above the needs of her own child. And that, in my estimation, amounts to nothing less than child abuse.
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2: So it says, to one, we are the fragrance from death to death. To the other, the fragrance from life to life. And so for those that are ready to accept God's call, you were that smell of life. You were literally bringing life into places of darkness.
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4: American Family News, I'm Robert Thornton. The chairman of the Senate Armed Services Committee is not happy with President Donald Trump's decision to welcome the communist leader of China to the United States. AFN's Chad Groening has more.
5: President Trump doesn't normally meet visiting world leaders at the airport, but the president has decided to roll out the red carpet for Chinese ruler Xi Jinping by meeting him directly on the tarmac. Trump's decision to greet Xi at Joint Base Andrews just outside Washington shows how far the U.S. president is going to honor China's leader as he makes his first state visit in more than a decade. Mississippi Republican Roger Wicker is chairman of the Senate Armed Services Committee. During an address on the Senate floor, he weighed in on Trump's decision.
6: And quite frankly, had the White House asked me for advice, I would have suggested the president not invite Xi Jinping to Washington for such a lavish welcome here in the United States of America. But Mr. President, during every minute of dialogue, our commander-in-chief should keep in mind that his guest is a brutal, unelected, and oppressive dictator who seeks to dominate his neighbors and whose massive military arsenal is aimed directly at the United States of America.
5: In response, the White House said, quote, President Xi hosted President Trump in China for an historic summit this summer, and President Trump is reciprocating his hospitality by welcoming the Chinese delegation for a reciprocal visit this week. The president will forge relationships with anyone in order to advance our national interests and make good deals for the American people. I'm Chad Groening.
4: A judge heard arguments today but did not rule from the bench regarding the Trump administration's decision to ban three media outlets from White House grounds. The outlets claim the ban violates the Constitution. The administration pushes back and says that access to the White House is a privilege, not a right. It also argues that the reporting of the three outlets, CNN, MS Now, and Politico, poses a threat to national security. The midterm elections are around the corner, and House Minority Leader Hakeem Jeffries claimed Republicans are scared.
7: They're scared to death. They're scared to look. They're shook. These Republicans are running scared, and the American people will have the last word.
4: Republicans are attacking Democrats for being too far left and said they believe they'll keep control of Congress. The party in power has historically lost congressional seats in the midterm elections. Russia hammered Ukraine's capital, Kyiv, with drones in daylight attacks today, hours before Ukrainian President Volodymyr Zelensky was due to address world leaders at the UN General Assembly. Two people were killed and 23 were wounded in the capital, and black smoke floated above the city following the latest in what have been daily Russian attacks that torment Ukrainian civilians. A Mississippi grand jury will not recommend charges in connection with the drowning death of Nolan Wells, who was found dead following a July 4th boat trip and party. Fox's Eben Brown reports.
8: A grand jury says no charges will be filed in the drowning death of 18-year-old Nolan Wells, whose body was found 2 days after going missing during a July 4th boat party near an island off the Mississippi Gulf Coast. Wells' family insists there was evidence of blunt force trauma.
9: Treat our son the way you would treat your child or someone you loved.
8: His mother, Christine Wansley, Wells was black. The family's attorney implies race is an issue as Wells was partying with white friends and authorities failed to fully investigate. Eben Brown, Fox News.
4: The passengers have spoken on the world's best airlines, but American airline companies were down the list. Here's Fox's Matt Murphy.
10: Singapore Airlines has been named the world's best airline for 2026, taking the top prize for the sixth time in the Skytrax World Airline Awards. Nearly 25 million passengers took part in the global survey, judging airlines on everything from cabin service to comfort and food. Delta ranked highest among American airlines at number 26, while United came in 45th. Matt Murphy, Fox News.
4: And that is all our time for this hour's news. You can see more news online at AFN.net. And we appreciate your listening. I'm Robert Thornton.
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0: Don't worry about anything but in everything by prayer and petition. With thanksgiving, let your requests be made known to God, and the peace of God, which passes all understanding, shall keep your hearts and minds through Christ Jesus. Philippians chapter 4, verses 6 and 7. Thanks for listening today. This is the Hour of Intercession. I'm Pastor Joseph Parker. We invite you to look with us to begin with in the book of Deuteronomy, chapter 6, beginning at verse 1. Now this is the commandment, and these are the statutes and judgments which the Lord your God has commanded to teach you, that you may observe them in the land which you are crossing over to possess, that you may fear the Lord your God to keep all his statutes and his commandments, which I command you, you and your son and your grandson, all the days of your life, and that your days may be prolonged. Therefore, hear, O Israel, and be careful to observe it, that it may be well with you, and that you may multiply greatly as the Lord God of your fathers has promised you, a land flowing with milk and honey. Hear, O Israel, the Lord our God, the Lord is one. You shall love the Lord your God with all your heart, with all your soul, and with all your strength. And these words which I command you today shall be in your heart. You shall teach them diligently to your children, and shall talk of them when you sit in your house, when you walk by the way, when you lie down, and when you rise up. You shall bind them as a sign on your hand, and they shall be as frontlets between your eyes. You shall write them on the doorposts of your house and on your gates. Verses 1 through 9, Deuteronomy chapter 6. Then looking in the book of Psalms, Psalm 1, beginning at verse 1. Blessed is the man who walks not in the counsel of the ungodly, nor stands in the path of sinners, or sits in the seat of the scornful, but his delight is in the law of the Lord, and in his law he meditates day and night. He shall be like a tree planted by the rivers of water, that brings forth its fruit in its season, whose leaf also shall not wither, and whatever he does shall prosper. The ungodly are not so, but are like the chaff which the wind drives away. Therefore the ungodly shall not stand in the judgment, nor sinners in the congregation of the righteous. For the Lord knows the way of the righteous, but the way of the ungodly shall perish. All of Psalm 1. Father, we thank you once again for the wonderful gift of your word. Thank you for the fact, Lord, that you are the word and the word of God is you. And thank you for the power, the anointing, the grace, the joy that permeates your word. What a privilege it is that you give us to be able to open your word and spend time one-on-one with you every single day. Anoint us afresh with the spirit of grace that would encourage us to be diligent students of your word, who not only read and meditate on it, but we graciously and by your mercy teach and train our children to be diligent students of your word, and thus that they too would be blessed by the many blessings that flow into the lives of those who are committed students of your word. Help us to know that teaching and training our children is one of the high priorities of your church. Help us to be diligent to do just that. We thank you and praise you. In Jesus' name we do pray. Amen. Thank you for listening to the Hour of Intercession. Isaac Jackson is our producer. He's going to lead us in prayer at this time.
1: Heavenly Father, thank you so much for these moments, and Heavenly Father, thank you so much for this opportunity. Heavenly Father, I pray that you'd help us to open our minds and open our ears for whatever you have to say to us, Lord. Heavenly Father, I pray that we'd seek your presence even right now. Heavenly Father, I know that you walked in the garden with Adam and Eve. Heavenly Father, you walked with Enoch, you talked to Moses, and Heavenly Father, you've called us to seek your face. And so I pray that right now that we'd focus on your presence, that we'd focus on your word, that we'd focus on whatever callings you have for us today, Lord. Heavenly Father, I pray that this wouldn't just be a mind thing, but this would be something that turns into action, that turns into real life, that turns into us walking more in your presence in our everyday. Thank you so much. In your holy name, amen.
0: Amen. Amen. Thank you, Isaac. And thank you again for being a part of our listening family. We're privileged to have with us for our first segment, once again, Mason McGee. Mason is one of the young persons that participated in our Ten Commandments project, which is a youth discipleship project. And Mason also has done devotion for us here at AFA on more than one occasion. And I think it's just a matter of time before he accepts the title of pastor or something along that line. But we're grateful to have Mason. Mason, how are you today?
2: I'm doing good. How are you?
0: Doing good. Good to have you once again. Mason, remind me how old you are.
2: Right now, I am 20 years old as of August. Yeah.
0: All righty. Well, we appreciate you coming today. And you did participate in the Ten Commandments Project. And appreciated you participating, and we're going to start off. You were going to share your speech that you did for our project this year, so I want to invite you to go right ahead and start off with that.
2: All right. So I was asked to do the Second Commandment, and so I started off with just a few things about the Ten Commandments in general. So I had first off written John 14, verse 15, says, "If you love me, keep my commandments." And then under that I have, it's called the Ten Commandments, not the Ten Suggestions. So the Lord gives us these commandments not to just obey, but to keep us safe from things like sin and things that he definitely wants to keep us away from. Examples, I have an example here of Adam and Eve. What happened with Adam and Eve? They were commanded not to eat from the tree of the knowledge of good and evil. It was not a suggestion, yet they ate from it. And it was the first sin to be committed, and it was the fall of man. God gave them one command, and they could not obey, causing them to sin. Exodus 20:1-17 and Deuteronomy 5:6-21 are some more examples. And Deuteronomy, those are two verses where, or those aren't examples. Those are where Israel is reminded of the Ten Commandments. And Exodus 20:1-17 is where we're given the Ten Commandments. We are given Ten Commandments, and disobedience of these commandments is sin. Commandment 1 is, thou shalt have no other gods before me, which is verse 3 of Exodus 20. And then Commandment 2, which is the commandment that I did my speech over the most, is, thou shalt not make unto thee any graven image, which is verses 4-6. So this ran counter to every instinct of ancient Near Eastern cultures, Persia, Egypt, etc. To make a graven image is an affront to a jealous God. If the Israelites made idols to worship, it would be an act of hatred, disloyalty, and repudiation. The Hebrew term translated graven image, or I believe it's pazel, means a carved thing. To hate God in a covenant context doesn't necessarily mean to detest him with a strong emotional overtones. It's more like to reject him as a covenant partner. To love God is to choose him and agree to obey him. And then I have to finish it off. To hate him is to disobey him. Now, I also have at the end here, how Adam and Eve broke their relationship with God. They became convinced their way was better than God's and acted on that choice. They became self-conscious and hid, and they tried to excuse and defend themselves. And then to build a relationship with God, we must reverse these steps. We must drop our excuses and self-defenses. We must stop trying to hide from God, and we must become convinced that God's way is better than our way.
0: Amen. Amen. Thank you, Mason. And, you know, just mentioned, thank you for an excellent speech. And, you know, we ended up, I think it was right about 15 participants in the speech portion of the project this year. All of them were great. All of them were great. And I appreciate you taking the time to share the insights you shared, because it's very practical to understand the wisdom and the truths behind the Ten Commandments can help our culture as a whole in many ways, and of course, point people to Christ as well. Now, you recently shared in devotion and shared a very encouraging word, and I want to invite you to take time to share some of the insights you shared during that recent devotion.
2: All right. So I didn't really have much time to make an outline of it, but I was just going to go how it went with me for that Tuesday. So I was asked last Monday, I was asked on my way to Bible study to do Devo for somebody, and I was kind of caught unprepared, I'm not going to lie, but like the Lord always does, he provided me with a message, but it was kind of a bit of an unexpected way. Mm-hmm. As I was on my way to Bible study, you know, normally when I go to these Monday night Bible studies, I'll try to engage in conversation with new people. I'll try to talk to different people and, you know, kind of introduce myself. And if I see somebody new that I've never seen before, I'll try to go and talk to them. Mm-hmm. Well, tonight I decided to do something different. And so I decided to go and not talk to anybody and see who would come and talk to me, because I've already engaged in conversation enough, I should have at least, you know, a few people come and talk to me. But so that's what I did. And I went there and I just walked in. And as we walked in, I had my sister with me. And we walked in and sat down, and a few minutes went by and nobody said anything to us yet. And we were just sitting there, and I was kind of waiting. And so I went against what I told myself I was going to do. And I went and I tried to start conversation with one person to try to get it going, you know, see if anybody would see me talking to him and be like, oh, hey, there's Mason, you know. And so I went and talked to one person, came back, sat down, and still nobody came and talked to us. I was like, well, what's going on? Like, you know, this isn't, this is very strange, you know. And I even, you could, if you were to see my sister, you could ask her. I talked to the people that were sitting on the bench next to us. I was like, the benches were kind of uncomfortable to my back. So I turned to them. I was like, how are y'all's backs holding up? And they kind of looked at me, and then they just turned around and looked the other way. I was like, wow. Like, that's crazy. So
0: pretty cold.
2: Yeah. Like, they basically gave me the cold shoulder there. I was like, well, okay. Well, you know, so I was just going to see how it went. And maybe after we got through Bible study and everything, maybe people would talk to me after. So we got through Bible study that night. And then after, I just sat there and I waited. And we were just sitting there for a little bit. And my sister looked at me and she's like, are we going to leave? And I was like, hold on. I'll give it a few minutes. And I waited. And I waited, and I waited, and nobody came by, nobody, I don't even know if anybody, I think a few people looked at me and then kept walking, maybe, and I was like, wow, nobody's going to talk to me. Even the person that I stood up and talked to before, he didn't even come by and talk to me after. I was like, this is kind of heartbreaking, and I had one person talk to me before I left, before I finally decided to leave. I had one person talk to me, and all she did was ask if I had a volleyball so that they could play. I was like, okay, we can leave now. After that, I was done. And it was it was really a heartbreaking experience for me. I was very devastated on the way home. And
0: what did you pick up, and what did you feel like you learned from that experience then?
2: So from that experience, it was where I was getting to. So that night, we were talking in James 3, and James 3 talks about the unruly tongue and how we need to control it. But there's one verse that talks about the tongue is a fire, a world of iniquity. And so what you do with, well, like, you know, what does fire do when it is uncontrolled? It'll spread. And so you want to try to control. And that's what the first part of James 3 is telling us, is we need to control our tongue to so that, you know, we don't have things that, you know, people talk to us and they base a lot of stuff off of what we say. And I made a point Tuesday morning that our tongue, we need to control our tongue so much that it's uncontrolled. And what I mean by that is that we need to control our tongue enough that people see that we have self-control, and they start to have that same self-control, basically. And so it's talking about the unruly tongue. And in verses 3 and 4, it talks about bits in horses' mouths, and they may obey us because we control them with the bits. And then verse 4, it talks about the mast of the ship, and they're turned about with a small helm. And so our tongue is a very small part of our body, but it controls a lot of what we do. And a lot of what we say controls how people see us. And what I got from that is, this is how, like, a lot of times people will come to, like, how often do we not talk to new people in the church, basically?
0: We're going to pick up there on the other side. But in other words, in part of what you're talking about is people just learning to be loving and hospitable in a church setting. And of course, that should be a norm for a church.
2: Exactly.
0: But we'll pick up there on the other side. You're listening to the Hour of Intercession. Our in-studio guest is Mason McGee. We'll be right back.
3: My name is Kaylee Bush, and I am just your regular small town daddy's girl. 4 weeks after I had won the title of Miss North Florida, I was asked to sign a contract. 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
4: So we demanded that they rescind it, but unfortunately, they would not.
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10: I'm Rick Scarborough, and this is my take. The U.S. is in the midst of a genuine AI data center boom with thousands of projects planned nationwide. The upside is construction jobs, expanded tax bases, and a strategic bet on AI competitiveness. The caution, however, is a single large data center can draw power like a mid-sized city. Across states, interconnection requests already dwarf grid capacity, straining systems with histories of instability. From Texas to California to Mid-Atlantic, Texas alone has nearly 250 project applications, with projected electrical demand five times the state's record-breaking electric peak. In addition, water use, whereas drought-prone regions and tax breaks often outpace lasting job creation. Whether this boom becomes a lasting asset or an expensive boondoggle depends on technological progress and how well our elected officials manage cost and pacing. I'm Rick Scarborough, and that's my take.

0: The music of Darlene Check and Hillsong with Shout to the Lord. Thanks for listening to the Hour of Intercession here on American Family Radio. Our first guest here on the Hour of Intercession is Mason McGee. He's one of the young persons who participated in our Ten Commandments project. And Mason, Joe, just in essence, a part of what you were talking about is believers learning in a church setting to be hospitable and kind. And, you know, I appreciate the fact that you as a young people normally make it your business to talk to people that are new. But the reality is many times if people in a given congregation, and I speak pastorally, if you don't teach and train believers that they need to do that, many times they're not going to do it.
1: Yeah, exactly.
0: And so praying for the Lord, the spirit of hospitality to be at work in the hearts of believers is an important goal for a local church, because the fact is some people may very well visit and or join as a result of people walking in love and hospitality in that way. You're going to share a scripture and share a word of prayer with us before we let you go today, right?
1: Yes, sir.
0: You'll be reading?
1: I'll be reading Psalm 3.
0: Okay.
1: All right. Lord, how are they increased that trouble me? Many are they that rise up against me. Many there be which say of my soul, there is no help for him in God, Selah. But thou, O Lord, are a shield for me, my glory and the lifter of mine head. I cried unto the Lord with my voice, and he heard me out of his holy hill, Selah. I laid me down and slept. I awaked, for the Lord sustained me. I will not be afraid of 10,000s of people that have set themselves against me round about. Arise, O Lord, save me, O my God, for thou hast smitten all mine enemies upon the cheekbone. Thou hast broken the teeth of the ungodly. Salvation belongeth unto the Lord. Thy blessing is upon thy people. Selah.
0: Amen. Amen. Thank you. Would you pray for youth and young people in our culture, for obviously for salvation, but also maturity and spiritual growth in their lives for them to be really discipled like they need to be?
1: Yes, sir. Let's pray. Dear Heavenly Father, I thank you for this day. I thank you for the opportunities that you provide us for us, Lord, and opportunities to share your gospel. I know that there are many kids out there who at times they'll go to public places and they want to engage in conversation, but they might just be too shy. Lord, I just pray that all the kids out there that might be listening, Lord, I pray that you would help use this as an encouragement to them, to help them to be able to engage in that conversation and know that engaging in conversation, especially in the church, in your house, Lord, that it can help them to be more social, and it can invite other people to want to do the same, and it can grow your house as a whole, Lord. I just pray that you would help us to be light of your word and lights of you, Lord, and I just pray that you would help us to spread the things that you teach us to other people, to be able to pull other people out of the pits that we may have been in before. I pray that you would

0: Loving Year One. Again, Newlyweds, A Christian Guide for Loving Year One. Pastor Mike, how are you today?
1: I'm doing great, Pastor Joseph. Thanks for having me.
0: Great to have you with us today, and honored to have you to come on to share. And it's always helpful and productive to have pastors that have a passion for kingdom issues. Your book in particular, one that deals with marriage as it does, is such a big area of need in the body of Christ and in our culture as well. So, but I'm going to ask if you'll take time to further introduce yourself, and then we want to dive right in and let you share about the message and the mission behind your book, Newlyweds, A Christian Guide for Loving Year One.
1: Yeah, so a little background on me. I'm a Wisconsin boy. So I was raised in Green Bay, Wisconsin. I'm a pastor now just south of Green Bay, where I've been for the past 12 years. I married my first ever girlfriend. Her name is Kim, so I'm one for one on the dating scene. So we've been married for just over 23 years. We have two amazing teenage daughters. I also work with a media ministry called Time of Grace. So we get to have a TV program, a radio show, lots of stuff on YouTube and TikTok and Facebook. And I got to write this book about something I'm super passionate about, which is helping people start their marriages off on the right foot, on the path of righteousness, and just the direction that God wants them to go.
0: Okay. Well, as we move further into the message, I want to ask if you'll, as we begin, pray for listeners to have ears to hear all the Lord wants to say to them, because obviously your book is largely geared towards newlyweds, but of course there are insights that you're going to share that can help most any marriage. Would you pray for our listeners to have ears to hear what the Lord wants to say to them today?
1: Yeah, I would love to. Dear God, you are the one who created marriage. You gave us hearts to be drawn to each other. And while we know that not everyone is married, just like your son was not married, for many of us, it will be a beautiful chance to reflect your love and compassion, to be a little glimpse of Christ and his love for the church. And so I pray, whatever the relational tension we feel, the questions that we have, the excitement, that you would just channel all of that into a great and productive conversation. Everything you say in your word about our relationships is meant for our good. So help us to believe that, to lean into that, and to be blessed by this conversation. It's in Jesus' name we pray. Amen.
0: Amen. Amen. Well, Pastor Mike, tell us about the journey to your even coming to write the book, and expand on that a little bit more, if you would, please.
1: Yeah, so Kim and I have been married for 23 years, and what I've seen both personally and pastorally is that marriage will either make you like the happiest person you've ever been, or it will break your heart in a way that you didn't think possible. That when marriage goes God's way, the way of humility and love, and I serve you and you serve me, and it just gets better and better, that has the potential to be one of the best earthly relationships you ever have. But if it doesn't go right, if we go from you first to me first, if I stop thinking about how to serve and instead how I want to be served, man, you are left with some really deep wounds and deep relational hurts that can cause generational impact in your family and on the faith of your children. So I thought, man, when I go to a wedding, it's nice to get a couple of something off their gift registry. It's nice to pay for some, you know, pots and pans, or give them a gift card for Starbucks or Barnes & Noble. Mm-hmm. But I wanted to give them like a resource that would set them off in year one on the right path, mm-hmm. with really practical discussions of sex and money and in-laws and faith and communication and date nights and everything else, so that they could just year by year have this biblical model of marriage that's meant to reflect Jesus and his bride, which is us, the church.
0: Mm. You know, you've said a whole lot in just a few a few words that you just shared. We look at the fact that God, our Heavenly Father, ordained marriage. It's a beautiful thing when done according to the word and the will of God, as you alluded to, but sadly can lead to much heartache, and has done that in the lives of those who try to do it their own way. But a key to be mindful of course, is God is the one who instituted, and he's the one that gives us the rules and the guidelines that help to make it what it should be. So would you share further then just some of the issues that you touch on, why they're important to marriage, and why as believers we should seek to understand them from God's point of view?
1: Mm. Yeah, so before I wrote the book, I actually ran a little report of the members of my church, and I asked it for a list of all of my brothers and sisters in Christ who had just been married less than a year. So I realized I'm 20 plus years in. I don't maybe it's like just the craziness of life and ministry and parenting. Like, I don't really remember what year one was like.

0: Like, so I found 20 people from our church who had been married for 12 months or less. I took them out for coffee, and essentially I asked them this question: what did you think marriage was going to be like? And then what was it actually like? And what I wanted to explore in the book was the gap between, oh, you know, I thought I was prepared to communicate, or I thought I was prepared for having in-laws, but then I really found out in real life it was more challenging than I thought. And so kind of the heart of the book, whether we're talking about family stuff or communication stuff or intimacy stuff, was I learned that unspoken and unagreed upon expectations are the secret landmines that blow up the goodness of marriage. That very often it's not just outright sin, it's differing expectations that lead to sin and frustration and conflict. You know, I expected that we were going to spend Christmas with my parents, but obviously you didn't expect that. I expected we were going to be intimate X times a month, but apparently you expected Y. I expected when we got that tax refund, it was for like free money from Jesus to to go have fun and enjoy life. And you know, you expected it was going to be to pay off debt to get out of this stress. So in 100 different ways, people brought into their marriages all of these unspoken expectations, and sometimes it was just good conversations on the right topic to bring those expectations into unity that created a true oneness in marriage that you could move forward together.
1: Mm. Well, would you take a moment now, Pastor Mike, pray for the church to really begin to do, to seek God's heart in ministering to marriage. You know, just like I think you just alluded to this, today, we have a lot of young people where they're not choosing to marry at all. Many are maybe they're wanting some of the benefits of marriage without marrying. They just choose to live together or don't even choose to live together, but just to choose to become involved sexually outside of marriage. And then there are some who, again, they've just have seen so many bad marriages, they're discouraged about it. But the need for the church to make it the priority God would have us to make it is so big, I think. Would you pray for the church to really begin to minister in this area like God would have us to?
0: I would love to. Dear God, you did not wait 100 pages in the Bible to talk about marriage. You made male and female in your image, and you established the family and the sacred gift of marriage on the opening pages. Before there was sin, there were these sacred things that we are talking about today. God, in a complicated and broken and sinful world, we see marred pictures of what you intended, and it can scare us, and it can make us hesitant, and it can make us doubt the goodness of your word. And so I pray that we would remember that if you are the God who is always good, in whom there is no darkness, if you're the one who only had one son, and you gave that son up for us all, we can trust the one who died for us. And so whatever you say to us in your holy word about marriage, help us to believe it, not to question it. Help us to realign our own hearts and our culture according to it. God, we maybe can't change this broken world, but we can start in the church, people who follow Jesus and trust your word. So may that happen today in our conversation. We pray it in Jesus' name. Amen.
1: Amen. Amen. You know, Pastor Mike, my guess is you may have had a similar experience, but my experience as a pastor has been such that I've probably turned down doing more weddings than I've done, and in part because sometimes you have couples, they don't want to go through counseling, and I require that. And the fact is, too often when a couple's about to marry, they think, well, we don't need counseling. You know, we love each other, and love will keep us together. Would you share your thoughts on why that can be such a dangerous approach?
0: Yeah, I'm laughing because that's a little bit of what I thought too. I thought, I love Kim, she loves me, I love Jesus, she loves Jesus, we're gonna be great.
1: Mm-hmm.
0: Oh, and then we ran into those unspoken expectations. Mm-hmm. Actually, for us, if I can be kind of transparent, for us it was intimacy that was a huge challenge.
1: Mm-hmm.
0: I had entered marriage with a long addiction to pornography, mm-hmm. and I'm so grateful that Jesus bled and died for all the sins I committed, but a consequence that I brought into my marriage was that pornography had kind of given me the expectation that sex should be easy. I'm attracted to you, you're attracted to me, but why is this so complicated? But then I found it in real life, what a lot of married couples find, that people are different,
1: mm-hmm.
0: and desires are different, and expectations are different. And Kim and I actually, man, we loved each other in so many ways. We served each other, talked about chores, parenting, but that was a part that just, it led to conflict. Like every couple months, we'd be having the same arguments. And actually led us to a professional counselor's office to try to figure out, like, what are your expectations and what are mine and how can we make this better so that this part of our marriage just gives glory to God and brings happiness to us. So I get it. I think we're a little bit naive, but when you step back and think, wow, loving any singular human being, not just for a day or two or a decade or two, but for the next 50, maybe 60 years, to see all the best and all the worst, you know, you can bite your lip when you're at church and you can keep something in over a cup of coffee. But when you, when you're married to someone for all those years, you get all of it and they get all of you. Mm-hmm. And so, yeah, that's just shaking off that naivete and saying, this is going to be hard. But if we put in the work and if we have the conversations and if we're on our knees in prayer, God can make the hard thing the thing that makes us the most happy.
1: Mm-hmm. Well, and you know, I think of this too, that we've had some guests on that had written it was a husband and wife pastoral team who they had written a book that dealt with prayer in marriage, building your marriage on prayer. And one of the things they talked about is that very, very, very few couples pray together. So we'll pick up there. We'll pick up there on the other side of the break here, though. But our phone guest is Pastor Mike Novotny. He's the author of the book, Newlyweds, A Christian Guide for Loving Year One. We'll be right back.

0: This is John MacArthur with another edition of Portraits of Grace. Despite the benefits of bank accounts, stocks, bonds, and a myriad of other investment opportunities, every earthly inheritance eventually is lost. Death will ultimately separate you from them. The influence of sin and corruption doesn't apply only to finances. It affects everything. Paul said the whole creation is subjected to emptiness. Nothing on earth escapes sin's corruption. But your eternal inheritance is not like any earthly thing. It is imperishable, undefiled, unfading. No one can steal it, and nothing can corrupt it or diminish it in any way. It's yours to enjoy to its fullest throughout all eternity. Don't pursue perishable things. Instead, pursue God's kingdom in the joy of eternal riches. This is John MacArthur, thanking you for being a portrait of grace.
1: From the big screen to the TV screen to our phone screen, you can't hide the fact that media plays a huge role in today's society, and it shows no signs of slowing down. Movies, documentaries, and animated features are everywhere, and we can't forget audio, music, podcasts. Where does it end? American Family Studios was started to take society's obsession with media and turn it into a ministry opportunity. What better way to advance the Christian worldview than to use movies, TV shows, and audio to get the message across? Quality is of the utmost importance, so our post-production facility has the equipment and space required to fill a wide range of needs, including a studio that can accommodate a live audience. The state-of-the-art facility has been used to create God Speaks, Summer Snow, I Am Potential, and Ryan DeFrady's Secret Agent, and that's just scratching the surface. Stay up to date on what's coming next and get to know us better at AmericanFamilyStudios.net.
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0: Music of Mark Schultz with Walking Her Home. Thanks for listening to the Hour of Intercession here on American Family Radio. Our phone guest is Pastor Mike Novotny. He's the author of the book Newlyweds, A Christian Guide for Loving Year One. Pastor Mike, if someone wants to get the book, tell them how they can get it, please.
1: Yeah, the fastest way to get it is just going to Amazon. 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Or you can go to our ministry's website. It's timeofgrace.org.
0: Okay. All righty. Would you share your thoughts on why prayer should be such a critically important part of every marriage?
1: Yeah. Yeah, think of the difference between if I went home today and just in my own private, quiet, silent prayers, I prayed, God, bless us with a good marriage. I'm sorry for being impatient this morning with my wife. I want to serve her like Jesus served his church. In his name I pray, amen. That's option A. Or what if I pray almost that exact same prayer, but I pray it out loud and my wife gets to eavesdrop on that beautiful conversation with God? How powerful is it going to be for her to know my husband is literally talking to the God of the universe about us? He could ask for anything. He could ask for health. He could ask for wealth. But what he's asking for is to be a better husband to me. Mm-hmm. So there's just something so emotionally and spiritually intimate when we can kind of eavesdrop on our spouse's conversations with God, that we can know their heart, that we can know that they're striving to honor God in this marriage and be a better spouse to us. So you could pray privately, quietly, but man, if you want to build really deep relational intimacy, try praying out loud with each other together.
0: Mm-hmm. Would you pray for couples that they would make prayer a much bigger part of their life and their marriages?
1: I would love to. Dear God, for a lot of us, praying out loud feels new and uncomfortable and awkward. But on the other side of that awkwardness is something amazing, something that you want for us. You want us to be glued together, to truly be one in every single way. So for anyone listening that's never done this before, they've never seen it modeled by their parents before, I pray that you would give them the kind of humility to get through the awkwardness, to take a first step, even if they're not great at it just yet. Help them to believe that a month from now or a year from now, they're going to experience a huge blessing as they unite their marriage together and build it on this conversation with you that we call prayer. We're asking for all this in Jesus' name. Amen.
0: Amen. Amen. Well, Pastor Mike, can you share with us maybe one or two more insights that the book touches on that help us to better see why the first year of marriage is such a critical one for believers in marriage?
1: Yeah, I'd love to. Let me share a really practical thing, and then I'll share a really beautiful Christian thing. So I think the best way to use this book, and I get a stack of them, and I love to give them away as wedding gifts. So that'd be a good recommendation if you're going to any weddings in the near future. Mm-hmm. I love like reading a chapter of the book and having what I call a deep dive date night. So if mutually agreed upon expectations are a little bit of the secret sauce of a great marriage, read a chapter and schedule a date. Go out, have some fun, get some good food, good drink, and just talk over expectations of chores or family or finances. Do the best you can to try to understand what your spouse is thinking and what they're feeling, which is really the first step to mutually agreeing upon something. So that's my practical encouragement. Get a copy. Just read a chapter. They're short, fun, hopefully engaging chapters, and turn that into the deep dive that gets your expectations aligned.
0: Okay. So in other words, reading a chapter together as they sit and then discussing it then, correct?
1: For sure. Yeah. And we set you up with some great discussion questions at the end of every chapter. So it's a really practical tool.
0: Okay.
1: And then finally, I would say the best thing about a Christian marriage or a book on Christian marriage is Christ. So are there tips on how to communicate, you know, when to try to solve problems and when to just listen with sympathy? For sure. Is there really practical stuff on intimacy? How do you figure that out if your desires are different? For sure. Do we get into the nitty-gritty of like in-laws and I grew up this way and you grew up that way and my parents expect this and your parents expect... For sure. We get into all that. But the best thing that I could ever put in a book on Christian marriage is Jesus Christ. Mm-hmm. That in marriage, it is hard to be humble. We sin against our own spouse countless times. But the beautiful thing about having a Christian marriage is that Christ and his grace and his forgiveness are new every morning, and they're waiting for us at the end of every day. So on this long journey until death do us part, we have the unconditional love of God. His grace gets the final word. And when I'm a messy and sometimes messed up husband, I get to enjoy the mercy of Jesus. So I think most people out there know that relationships are tough, but the sweet thing about being a Christian is that at the end of the day, it's not try harder, be better, love more. It's this simple question. You know that God loves you, right? And that's what I love to leave people with in this book.
0: Well, also too, like, of course, obviously, as the title reflects, it's geared towards newlyweds. But for example, if say a couple's been married for 20, 30 years, how could they benefit from this book?
1: Oh, honestly, it's called Newlywed, but I bet 99.2% of the stuff that's in this book is really timeless wisdom from God about relationships. So don't think it's just for that new couple at their wedding. If you have a good marriage and you want to make it great, or if your marriage feels like a D minus and you're kind of stuck and don't know what to do, this would be a great resource to help God break you out of that and lead you to a better tomorrow.
0: And, you know, and I think of this too, you've alluded to this, the fact that it's so important for us as husbands and wives to approach our marriages with humility and grace, with the goal of always being learners who are learning from the Word of God as well as learning from our spouse as well. Well, understanding too that by the grace of God, none of us ever arrive. Husbands always need to be striving to become better at being godly husbands. Wives always need to strive to become better at being wives as well, as opposed to those that think, well, I've been at this a while, so I know all about it. Actually, that's not true. We all can grow. Would you pray for believers that are listening to approach this whole topic with humility, with the understanding that God always has more to teach us and the Holy Spirit can empower us more to glorify Him more and more in marriage if we're willing to listen and learn?
1: I'd love to. Dear Father, you've taught me and Kim in marriage that little rhyme we love to use, me first makes a mess, but you first makes us blessed. But that's the hardest thing to do in practice, to just focus on our spouse. And that's why we're asking you. You say that when we lack wisdom and strength, we can call upon you in faith, and you will hear and you will respond. So help us to believe that we always are dependent on your blessing and your Spirit, that with your Spirit we will have the fruit of peace and harmony and patience and kindness, and without Him we won't. Help us to realize that every chapter of marriage brings new joys and new challenges, changes in health, our finances, the situation of our children, our world. So keep us in a humble posture that's always ready to receive, that never takes it for granted that we're going to have a good day. Instead, help us to seek you first, your kingdom and your righteousness, believing that all these things in marriage will be given to us as well. We pray this all with faith in Jesus' name. Amen.
0: Amen. Amen. Our time is almost gone, but if you had to maybe touch on one particular topic or issue in your book that you think maybe stands out as a single most important or critical topic, or maybe not just one, but if there one comes to mind, is there any topic or issue that you touch on that you think might sort of stand out or especially be helpful to marriages?
1: Yeah, the communication chapters are important to me. There's a little practical tool in there that I call the stoplight method, which is some conversations are red lights where you need to stop and give space. Some conversations are green lights when you can go and give suggestions and solutions and advice. And a whole bunch of conversations in between are yellow lights where you should slow down, proceed with caution, and just sympathize. It's classic, right? Let's say a woman comes home from work. She's had a frustrating day. You know, this coworker did this, and then her boss said that. And her husband, because he loves her, he decides, oh, I don't like seeing my wife in pain. I'm going to fix this problem. So he hits the gas. He thinks it's a green light conversation. Well, you should do this, or you should say this, or maybe you could email your boss this. And she feels just overwhelmed and like, no, I already had a bad day. Now you're giving me all this stuff to do. Mm-hmm. I love this really, really practical tool that you can say to your spouse, hey, I love you. Is this a green light, a yellow light, or a red light kind of moment? Mm-hmm. Do you just need some space because you're stressed? And when you wake up tomorrow, it'll be 80% better. Do you just want someone to tell you, that's really hard, I'm so sorry that happened? Or are you seriously looking for like solutions for what to do next? And, you know, those conversations can really bond a couple together in love, but only if you read the intersection the right way. So I love that little hack to more effective communication.
0: Okay, so it's safe to actually ask that question then, in other words.
1: For sure, yeah. And I love to, you know, if Kim comes home, she's probably not going to say, Mike, this is a yellow light moment. don't fix it, don't run away, just tell me that you care. She's probably not going to say that, but I don't think, especially as a husband, I'm kind of bad at reading the subtle signals. So I love to just listen the first time I had to say, oh, I'm so sorry that happened. How can I best help? Do you just need to talk? Do you want some advice? And I don't think any spouse is offended by that simple question, and it guides you down a good path.
0: That sounds like it's a very effective tool. So thank you again for sharing that. One more time, if someone would like to get the book, tell them how they can do that.
1: Yep, they can go to our ministry's website, timeofgrace.org, or you can just go to Amazon. That's where most of the books are sold. Just look for Newlywed Mike Novotny.
0: Amen. Amen. Well, thank you so much, for Pastor Mike, for being with us today. And again, we'd like to encourage every newlywed couple, but also any and every other couple, to prayerfully consider getting the book. Again, the title of the book, Newlyweds, A Christian Guide for Loving Year One. And Pastor Mike, if someone happens to want to come and they're in a position where they might can come visit you at the church, what is the name of the church you pastor?
1: Yeah, I'm at The Core in downtown Appleton, Wisconsin.
0: All right. Well, thanks so much for being with us, and keep up the great work, okay?
1: Thanks for having me, Pastor Joseph.
0: All right. And we'd like to invite all of our listeners, please pray for the mission and the message of the book, Newlyweds, A Christian Guide for Loving Year One, and pray for Pastor Mike as he allows the Lord to use him mightily in continuing to minister to couples. The reality is we live in a culture that needs a lot of guidance, a lot of help when it comes to the whole topic of marriage. So how important that really is. Well, as we usually do before we end the broadcast, if you are listening today and you've never given your heart to Jesus Christ, you've never received Christ as Lord and Savior and allowed him to come in and make you brand new, today is a wonderful day to be saved. If you'd like to make the step of committing your life to Christ, being saved and receiving eternal life, would you, from your heart, pray this prayer with us, even right now? Lord Jesus, thank you for loving me so much. You came into this world a long time ago. You lived. You died on the cross to pay for all the wrong things I've ever done. 3 days later, you rose up from the dead so that I could be saved. Lord, I confess, I've sinned and done wrong in many, many ways. Lord, I repent and I turn from the wrong I've done. Forgive me, Lord, for all the wrong things I've done. Lord Jesus, come into my heart. Be my Lord and Savior. In your word, you told us, whoever calls on the name of the Lord shall be saved. Today, Lord, I'm calling on your name. Lord, save me. Fill me with your spirit. Help me to read your word every day. Help me to pray every day. Help me to follow you every day. Thank you, Lord, for hearing my prayer. In Jesus' name, amen. Well, if you prayed and gave your life to Christ, we want to connect with you. We'd like to be in touch with you. Once again, my email is joseph@afr.net. Again, that's joseph@afr.net. We'd like to share with you some literature and resource materials that will help you to begin to grow and grow strong and vibrant in your new walk with the Lord. Please get in touch again, joseph@afr.net. And once again, please pray for Pastor Mike Novotny and the mission and message of the book, Newlyweds, A Christian Guide for Loving Year One. Thanks for listening. 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
4: American Family News, I'm Robert Thornton. Chinese President Xi Jinping landed in the U.S. today to meet with President Donald Trump. Trump greeted the Chinese president at Joint Base Andrews instead of waiting for him to arrive at the White House. A curious move to some political observers. China is using artificial intelligence to spy on Christians who have fled the country. According to a report from Anthropic, the parent company of Claude, the AI agent the CCP used. AFN Steve Jordal has more.
5: At the beginning of this month, Anthropic put out a report on how the company, quote, identified and disrupted operations in which threat actors tried to use Claude for malicious activity. On page 89, it talks about disrupting a China-based religious affairs intelligence operation targeting Catholic, Tibetan Buddhist, Falun Gong, and Taiwanese Christian communities. AI and foreign policy expert Bob McGinnis says it's not a surprise.
6: Well, the Chinese surveil anyone that is considered a resistor to their communist agenda, whether it's at home or abroad.
5: He says even before the advent of AI, China had assets here in the U.S. spying on us.
6: They have 300,000 students that they send to the United States, and they leverage them for intelligence. And, you know, they keep their parents and family members hostage back in China.
5: The Anthropic report says they banned a group of accounts they believe used Claude to build dossiers targeting religious leaders and Chinese diaspora figures across Asia. McGinnis has no doubt the AI spying is happening here, too.
6: And so it should be of concern to us if we are saying things that are not in support of the Chinese Communist Party.
5: President Trump is set to meet with Chinese President Xi Jinping at the White House later this week. McGinnis says the spying on Christians will probably not be on the agenda.
6: I think that they will bring up a number of AI issues, probably an AI hotline.
5: I'm Steve Jordal.
4: The heads of major artificial intelligence firms pleaded with the United Nations today to set controls over the technology they are designing in order to save the world, or at least its people. The chief executive officer of Anthropic, Dario Amodei, said if managed poorly, he believes AI could be a risk to humanity as a whole. Sam Altman, CEO of OpenAI, said we could lose control of the future to AI. Iran's president delivered his address before the United Nations General Assembly today and accused President Donald Trump of being a bully. He promised his country would never bend the knee to the United States. Fox's Eric Shawn reports.
7: Pezeshkian framed Iran as the victim. He held up photos of children that he said were killed by American and Israeli bombs, and he vowed that his country would never cede control of the Strait of Hormuz. As he began his address, a lone U.S. diplomat walked out. That action, considered the highest level diplomatic snub one can give here at the world body. Protesters from the largest opposition group, the National Council of Resistance of Iran, expressed their support for President Trump's tough policy against Tehran and said after decades of brutal opposition of the Iranian people, it is past time for the Islamic revolutionary leaders to be ousted.
4: Police are investigating the deaths of two University of Mississippi students and if they were linked to kratom, a drug sold at gas stations and smoke shops. Fox's Madison Scarpino has more.
8: Authorities with Lafayette County Metro Narcotics say these are two separate death investigations. They say there's no evidence indicating the two deaths are connected. But authorities say packaged kratom bought from a retail store was found at both scenes. However, they're still investigating if that's what killed these kids. So what is kratom? Well, it derives from an Asian plant. It has opioid-like effects and it can be very addictive. But you can buy it at places like gas stations and smoke shops. It is legal in the state of Mississippi, but it's not legal locally here in Oxford. That's because the Oxford police chief was urging for a ban years ago after several people who died had kratom in their system.
4: That's a wrap on news this time around. Find more news at AFN.net.
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9: 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For Thursday, September 24th, I'm Dana Gresh. In any given moment, our stories can take tragic twists and turns. If you've been dealt a huge blow in recent days, first of all, I'm so sorry. There is so much room to grieve that with the Lord. Second, I hope today's teaching will flood your heart with comfort and perspective as you do. It's part of a series called A Breath of New Life with Nancy DeMoss Walgamuth.
11: Well, I don't know about you, but I've so enjoyed getting to know this Shunammite woman, as she's known in 2 Kings chapter 4. And we're seeing a woman who is generous, hospitable, gracious, contented, and a woman who's blessed by God in many ways as a result of her investing in the lives of others. For those of you who are just joining us in this series, let me just back up and read the passage we've talked about so far, and then we'll continue in the next section today. 2 Kings chapter 4, beginning in verse 8. One day, Elisha went on to Shunem, where a wealthy woman lived, who urged him to eat some food. So whenever he passed that way, he would turn in there to eat food. And she said to her husband, "Behold now, I know that this is a holy man of God who is continually passing our way. Let us make a small room on the roof with walls and put there for him a bed, a table, a chair, and a lamp, so that whenever he comes to us, he can go in there." One day he came there, and he turned into the chamber and rested there. And he said to Gehazi, his servant, "Call this Shunammite." Shunammite is the woman from Shunem. When he had called her, she stood before him, and he said to him, Elisha said to Gehazi, "Say now to her, 'See, you have taken all this trouble for us. What is to be done for you? Would you have a word spoken on your behalf to the king or to the commander of the army?' She answered, 'I dwell among my own people.'" Did you put that in the context of this whole passage? We said in the last session, she's saying, "I have what I need. I'm content. What I have is enough." She didn't have everything that she could have ever wanted. We'll see that in a moment. But she was content with what God had provided for her and was using what she did have to be a blessing to others. So verse 14, Elisha said when he got this report back, "What then is to be done for her? What can we do for this woman who has everything, who needs nothing, who's content? We want to bless her in some way because of how she's blessed us." Gehazi answered, "Well, she has no son and her husband is old." Read, "She can't have children. She's barren." They have not been able to have this longing fulfilled. That was a huge thing in Jewish culture for lots of reasons. And so Elisha says to Gehazi, "Call her." And when he had called her, she stood in the doorway. And he said, "At this season, about this time next year, you shall embrace a son." And she said, "No, my Lord, oh man of God, do not lie to your servant. Don't get my hopes up only to have them dashed." But verse 17, the woman conceived and she bore a son about that time the following spring, as Elisha had said to her. So here we have this kind, generous woman who has served. She's invested in the lives of others. And now after years of infertility, God gives her this miracle child.
10: great gift from the Lord. Great joy and fullness comes to this woman's house. You can imagine as she watches her son grow, she takes great delight in him. This is the child of her husband's old age. We don't know how old she was. And I imagine Elisha loved this child too, as he would come and visit the home. And I don't know if the child called, you know, Elisha Uncle Eli or what. But now there were different noises in this house. There were little footsteps pattering on the floors of that home, and just such a joy and a delight. And now you think, wow, end of story. What a great story. You would have thought that this woman would have lived happily ever after with her husband, her son. She already had a home. She already had a husband. Now she has a child. Fairy tale ending, right? But life is not like that. All of a sudden, with no notice, a huge storm bursts out in this woman's world, where she's had great joy for these last several years. Now that joy turns to great sorrow. One commentator on this passage said, "How precarious is every earthly possession? Anything that you have that is physical or tangible, material, visible, anything that you can hold in your hand or touch or feel or taste, it is temporal. It is precarious. Every earthly possession can be taken away. And at some point, will." That's why people who hold on to their stuff, people, friends, houses, material things, those people are insecure. Because all of that stuff can be taken away from you. Truly secure people are people who set their hope in God, who can never be taken away from us. How precarious is every earthly possession? And we see this in verse 18. When the child had grown, we don't know how old he was, but he was old enough to go out to the field. He went out one day to his father among the reapers. And we'll see in just a couple of verses that he was young enough to still be held on his mother's lap. So some commentators have thought he was maybe 4 to 6 years of age, maybe 7, 8 years of age, not a grown-up child, but not an infant child either. When the child had grown, he went out one day to his father among the reapers. And he said to his father, "Oh, my head, my head." The father said to his servant, "Carry him to his mother." Now, we don't know what happened to this child. Possibly sunstroke. It was harvest time, so the sun would have been very hot even in the morning, this in the scorching hot weather. But whatever it is, the father apparently assumes that this is a temporary problem. He doesn't realize how serious it is, and he figures the child's mother can help, so says to the servant, "Take the child home to mom." Verse 20, "And when he had lifted him and brought him to his mother, the child sat on her lap till noon, and then he died." In 3 verses, this woman's world is turned upside down and inside out. Total devastation. In the morning, she sends a healthy child off to work with his dad in the field. The child comes home before lunchtime, complaining of a headache. And within a short period of time, as she's holding this child on her lap, her son takes a final breath and is gone. In the course of a few hours, everything in this woman's world has changed. Some of you have been there and just had in a moment your whole world in one day before the day's over, before lunchtime. You get a call, you get some news, maybe with a child, maybe with a mate, maybe with a house burning down, just something that you totally did not expect when you got up that morning. And in this case, intense joy that this woman has experienced through God's miraculous provision of this child, that intense joy is turned to inexpressible sorrow. Here was a woman who initially was barren, infertile, but God has miraculously allowed her to birth this child. She raises the child. Now she loses the child. Talk about a roller coaster of emotions and different seasons of life. And first you're up and then you're down and then you're up and then you get whiplash just reading how quickly all this happens in her life. In the present, she's lost the joy of her life. And then as she thinks about the future, if she even stops to think about that at the moment, she has no hope for the future, humanly speaking, because death is so final, and now there's no son who will carry on the family name, who's going to care for her in her old age. I don't know if all these thoughts raced through her head at that moment, or she's just in, we don't know what was going through her mind, but if she stopped to think, these are the things that she would have thought of. But she also knew that this child was the result of a miracle. This child was a gift of God. This child was could only be explained in terms of God. So if God could give her a child after years of barrenness, somewhere deep in her heart, she knew that God could give that child back to her. So verse 21, she went up and laid him on the bed of the man of God and shut the door behind him and went out. She puts this child's body in a private place where nobody will disturb the body. Maybe she doesn't want anybody to know that he's died. She doesn't want anybody, she knows she's going to go see the prophet. She didn't want anybody to bury the child before she gets back because they would have had quick burials in those days. But it also seems to be an act of faith and an act of hope by putting this child on the prophet's bed that maybe the prophet will be able to restore this boy back to life. Verse 22, then she called to her husband and said, "Send me one of the servants and one of the donkeys, that I may quickly go to the man of God and come back again." So here's a woman, and I've just been pondering this passage, kind of living in it, which, by the way, is a great way to do Bible study. I've been helped by commentaries, but mostly I've been just living in the passage and trying to experience what this woman experiences. She takes immediate, decisive action. She doesn't fall apart and, you know, have a meltdown. She exhibits, in fact, I think, remarkable self-control under the circumstances. She's not frenzied. She's clear-headed. She determines what needs to be done, and she does it. And I think in this crisis, here's a woman who displays a lot of wisdom and grace, which, by the way, you won't have in the crisis if you haven't been developing wisdom and grace before the crisis. Here's a woman who had learned contentment, who had learned grace, who had learned generosity, who had listened to the man of God. And now all of that comes to bear in this horrific crisis moment of her life. It doesn't mean there aren't tears. It doesn't mean she's not extremely grieving and sad and torn apart by the loss of this child, but it doesn't strip the wisdom and grace from her. She demonstrates that in this crisis. One writer said, "Self-possession is that state of mind in which, though a person cannot hinder his feelings, he can govern them." And I think that's what we see her doing here. She has the feelings. You can't help those. And there'd be something wrong with you if you didn't have deep, troubled, sad emotions at this moment. But by God's grace, she's able to govern those emotions so she can do what needs to be done at the moment. And as she heads out, I think of that passage in Hebrews chapter 11, which says, "By faith, Abraham considered that God was able even to raise his son from the dead. And by faith, women received back their dead by resurrection." If you know God, if your hope is in God, you know a God of the resurrection. And we're going to talk about that as we continue in this series. But let's continue in the progression here. Verse 23, she calls to her husband. She says, "Get a donkey ready, send a servant so I can go to the man of God." And her husband says, verse 23, "Why will you go to him today? It is neither new moon nor Sabbath." So it seems that the dad doesn't know that the child has died. And for whatever reason, the Shunammite woman doesn't stop and tell her husband what's happened. We could speculate as to what those reasons are. We don't know. And so the dad says, "Why are you going to see the prophet today? It's not a new moon or a Sabbath." Apparently she and her husband, perhaps, had been accustomed to go to Elisha's home to consult the prophet, to worship with the prophet, to hear him explain the word of God on the religious high days, the rest days, the special feast days. So they were accustomed to go there on special holidays, holy days, days of celebration, to worship, to pray, to hear the prophet read and explain the word of God. So he's saying, it's not a holy day, it's not a holiday, why are you going? And all she says is, "All is well." Now that's actually the Hebrew word shalom, peace. She doesn't tell him the shocking news that their son has just died, just shalom, peace. Now in my translation, that's translated "all is well. Some of your translations, some of the older ones, read, all will be well. And I think it could be translated either, all is well, all will be well. Either way, it's a statement of faith. And the context is that she knows and loves and worships a God who is wise, who is good, who is alive, who is at work, and who can do the impossible. So in that context, knowing that God, she goes, shalom, peace. All is well. All will be well. Verse 24, then she saddled the donkey and she said to her servant, urge the animal on. Do not slacken the pace for me unless I tell you. Here's a woman on a mission. Woman in a hurry. So she set out and came to the man of God at Mount Carmel. Now, Mount Carmel, I've read different things on this. It's somewhere between 15 and 30 miles away, maybe depending on where you were going at the mount. And it's apparently common in the East for the master to ride the donkey. She would have perhaps been riding on the donkey, while the servant would walk alongside and drive the donkey. And so she says, urge the animal on. Don't let up. This is not a joyride here. We're not going for a, you know, Sunday ride in the park. We've got to get there fast. She hasn't told anybody what's happened. The servant doesn't know, apparently. Her husband doesn't know, but she knows, and she knows she's got to get post-haste to the prophet's house. But again, remember, she's not driving a car there. This is a journey that's going to take probably some hours. I don't know how fast they're going, but not faster than the servant can walk. So they've got probably a few hours at least where she's pondering and contemplating and thinking about what's going on and keeping this to herself, not being able to talk to anybody about it. But she knows where she's headed, and she's headed to the man of God. She knows that Elisha is a holy man who knows God, who listens to God, and who speaks the word of God. She doesn't know what's going to happen, but she knows that she's got to get to someone who can tell her what God says. So her heart is, in a crisis, you go to where you can find God. That's where you turn. You don't ultimately turn to your husband. You don't ultimately turn to your friends. You ultimately turn to God. By going to Elisha's house, that's what she's doing. She's turning to God in the crisis because she has found God to be a very present help to her in every season of her life. And now when the chips are down and she's on the worst day of her life, the worst moment of her life, the day when it feels that her heart's been ripped apart, she knows that the only solace she can find, the only help she can find, the only wisdom she can find, the only whatever she needs, all she can do is go to God and seek to find that. Well, verse 25, when the man of God saw her coming, he said to Gehazi, his servant, look, there is the Shunammite. Run at once to meet her and say to her, is all well with you? Is all well with your husband? Is all well with the child? So he's concerned about her. She's obviously got something on her mind. She's coming in a hurry. It's unusual. It would not be typical for her to come on a day like this. Is everything okay? Are you okay? Is your husband okay? Is your child okay? And again, for the second time, she answers, shalom. All is well. All will be well. Now, what does she mean by that in this context? I think there's several things she could have meant, maybe more than one of these. But first of all, she's talking to Gehazi at this point, who is Elisha's servant. She's not at Elisha's house yet. Gehazi, the servant, has gone out to meet her. And I think maybe she didn't want to open up her heart and share her need until she could get to the man of God. Gehazi had stayed in her home each time Elisha had been there, so she knew this man, and she may have felt that he didn't know God the way Elisha did. And we see that come out in this passage, and then also in the next chapter, which we're not going to study in this series, we see some qualities in Gehazi that are not becoming of a man of God. We see a man who doesn't have the same kind of compassion that Elisha has. We see a man who is more motivated by personal gain than by serving and giving. He doesn't have a servant's heart. And she knew this man. And so she's not going to unload her heart to him, to someone who doesn't really know God or have God's heart. As I was thinking about that last night, it makes me wonder, when I ask people, how are you doing? Are they so convinced that I know God and that I really care, that I have a compassionate heart, that they're going to be willing to tell me what is really on their heart? Or are they more likely to just say, fine, I'm fine? I wonder how many people say to me when I say, how are you doing? They say, I'm fine. Not because they are fine, but because they don't think I really care, or maybe don't know that I will take the time to listen, to be concerned, or maybe they just don't feel that I really know God in a way that is going to minister to them at that point of need. That may have been one reason she says to Gehazi, all is well. She also may have meant by that that she was expressing an acceptance and a surrender to the will of God. The Lord gave, the Lord has taken away. Whatever God does is good. Now, to say all is well in that sense is not to pretend that there is no pain, that there is no hurt, that there is no loss, that there is no grief. But it's to acknowledge that in the midst of tragedy, when your world is falling apart, that all is still well. And then to say that all will be well, which is a possible translation, may suggest that she had faith and confidence that God could intervene yet, and that all would be well. Regardless whether he did or not, God's providence was to be trusted even while her heart was breaking. And so she says, all is well. All will be well. Matthew Henry makes this comment on this passage. He says, when God calls away our dearest relations by death, it becomes us quietly to say, it is well, both with us and with them. It is well, for all is well that God does. All is well with those that are gone if they have gone to heaven. And all is well with us that stay behind if by the affliction we are furthered in our way thither. If we're brought closer to heaven by God's affliction and that process in our lives, then all is well. I got an email from a friend recently who has a prodigal child. He's way out in the far country. And this friend had been praying with me as I've been working on this series on the Shunammite woman. She said, I'm thinking about my life, thinking about the Shunammite woman. Twice she said, it's all right. Everything is all right. Well, everything was not all right. Why did she say that? Her faith and deep trust in a God she knew in an intimate way. I can imagine she would sing with deep, heartfelt feeling, all is well. And she signed it resting and put her name. I don't know where God finds you today or where he may find you tomorrow. In some really major area of your life, with a child, with a mate, with a situation in your life, a circumstance over which you have no control, where your world just takes a sudden turn and it all looks disastrous. The question is, do you know God in such a way that even through your tears, you can lift your eyes up and say, all is still well. And all will be well. She said that before she heard the end of the story, before the story played out. All was going to be well. But regardless of whether God reverses your circumstances or not, if you are in his hand and belong to him, then all really is well. And all will be well.
12: I wonder if Horatio Spafford, writer of the hymn, It Is Well With My Soul, had studied this passage. After he lost his four daughters to a shipwreck, he wrote, when peace like a river attendeth my way, when sorrows like sea billows roll, whatever my lot, thou hast taught me to say, it is well with my soul. By God's, it is well with my soul. By God's grace, we're learning to make this same declaration. The Shunammite woman

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9: What do Jackson Dart, Sam Darnold, Caleb Williams, Jaden Daniels, and Kyler Murray have in common? There's more than one way to answer that question. All are young, successful NFL starting quarterbacks, but unfortunately, they all have something else in common.

Every one of those starting quarterbacks has also been injured in the first two games of the regular season. The off-season was devoted to rebuilding a team around them. Deals made, contracts signed, fans energized, and all of that suddenly in jeopardy after a sudden collision or twisted limb. Life is like that, isn't it? James chapter 4 says, "Come now, you who say, today or tomorrow we will go into such and such a town and spend a year there and trade and make a profit, yet you do not know what tomorrow will bring. However, we can know the one who does, and those who are wise put all of their trust in him." Welcome to Haven today. Hope you're having a great Thursday. I'm David Wolin, sharing the great story that's all about Jesus, and we're in a series called The Story Behind the Song. Our worship is more than what we sing, but it certainly includes what we sing. And when Christians gather and lift their voices as one, it is a unique type of worship, which is far more than just tradition. It's biblical. God's people, down through the ages, have sung his praises. It's like an anthem of worship that

echoes for all eternity. And here at Haven, we value and even play a wide variety of psalms, hymns, and spiritual songs, as Paul put it. And this week, our focus is on the great hymns of the faith, deep theology set to music, and then the stories that go with them. And today, we have the story behind a hymn known far and wide. Musically, it's actually quite distinct. It stands out compared to other hymns, but it's no less treasured. Oh, the deep, deep love of Jesus. It has almost a trance-like melody. You can almost picture yourself leaning on the rail of a great ship on a windy day, riding the rolling waves. There's a powerful, dangerous even, feeling of joy that drives every note. And the tune really matches the power of the lyrics, which point us to Jesus. And here at Haven, that's the point. This is what we do every day. And so I'd like to ask you today to be part of it. And to help make it happen with your gift to Haven, I ask you to do that today and help us to continue meeting our needs, our budgetary needs, as we progress further into this year, which economically is a challenging one, but we're trusting the Lord to provide. And so as our way of saying thank you for your gift, I'm excited to send you All About Jesus Hymns by the Haven Quartet. 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And don't forget to request All About Jesus Hymns. And now, let's set our minds on the matchless love of Jesus as Selah opens this Haven today.

A curious slurring dirge, half chant, half hymn tune, has taken musical Wales by storm. This was a news blurb from the London Mail back in February 1902. Essentially, the tune was charting, such as it was in the pop music world 120 years ago in Wales. And the tune was the melody you just heard matched with the words of "Oh, the deep, deep love of Jesus," Selah singing this powerful rendition. This is Haven Today. I'm David Wolin, and this week we're devoting each day to one of the great hymns of the faith, the theology and scripture behind it, as well as the stories about where the hymn came from or how the Lord has used it over the years. And hey, this is Haven. In earlier generations of this ministry, we called ourselves the Good Ship Grace. Our founder was First Mate Bob on the air. This ministry was about helping every listener navigate the stormy seas of life's ocean to find their haven of rest in Christ. And I can't think of any better hymn, or song for that matter, that better calls to mind and to heart the feeling of being out there on the heavy swells of the great deep. Unlike the classic Haven of Rest hymn, which this ministry is named for, this song was written in a minor key. In the hymnal, it's sung in 4-4 time, but most people, including Selah just now, sing it naturally in 6-8, which enhances the dirge-like feel of it. But it's in the lyrics of this hymn you see this ship is not going down. It's not a song of death, but of the great love of Jesus. In the three verses that appear in most hymnals, there are 10 references to the love of Jesus. And although it's clear the hymn writer deeply loves Jesus, his own love for Jesus doesn't make it into the hymn. This is entirely and only about the love of Jesus and from Jesus. And the ocean metaphor is flipped around and used differently than is typical. Most of the time, and this is true in the Bible, the ocean is a place of chaos, a place of danger and death. You see that in Genesis in multiple places, also Revelation, which uses the language of symbols and pulls heavily from the prophetic imagery of Daniel and Ezekiel and portrays the ocean in the same way. In Daniel 7, we see the four winds of heaven stirring up the great sea, and out of the sea come the four great beasts with terrible destructive power. And in Daniel, this leads directly to where the Ancient of Days comes and takes his judgment seat. Revelation picks up on that imagery in chapter 21 by reference when it speaks about a new heaven and a new earth. It says, "For the first heaven and the first earth had passed away, and the sea was no more." Earlier in Revelation chapter 13, it was from that same sea that the great beast had emerged, and the point of it all is that the chaos of this world will be gone. The source of evil, the depths from which the forces of darkness had come, yes, they were far greater than us and had destructive power, but all of this will be gone, eradicated forever, and our God will bring it all to pass in victory. And it doesn't mean that there won't be any large bodies of water in the new creation. The point is that the ocean depths of evil will have been swallowed up in the fathomless depths of our infinite God. And so this hymn picks up on that which is far greater, namely the love of Jesus, the greater ocean of measureless depth. Do we experience that great ocean of love ourselves? Yes, we do. Can we plumb its depths or wrap our arms around it? Can we measure it or contain it or control it? No. And that's a good thing. The love of Jesus for us lifts us up and carries us on its currents. Like a mighty ocean can ferry a ship with a heavy cargo and many souls from one place to another, this is what the love of Jesus does for us. And the waves of this mighty rolling ocean do not break over and capsize us, but rather they speed us on our way to glory. If you've ever been out on the ocean in big swells, you know the feeling of going up, up, up, and then down, which is often how life can feel. And yet, we remain afloat, on top,
as the current and the wind carries us by God's grace. What a great picture. And the man who wrote the words of this wonderful hymn knew something about the highs and lows of life. He's a man by the name of Samuel Francis, born in 1834 in a village north of London. He was the son of an artist, and as a child, Samuel Francis enjoyed poetry and music. He joined the church choir at age 9, but later, as a teenager, he struggled with his faith. So, parents listening right now, it's not just a modern problem. Keep praying for your children, even your adult children. Doubtless, Samuel's parents were praying for him. And as an adult, he moved into London for work. And later, he wrote about what happened on the night the Lord finally broke through in his life. And in his words, you're going to hear a spiritual battle, a little like the kind C.S. Lewis imagined in the Screwtape Letters, as a battle was fought for his very life. Except this wasn't a battle he was fighting. Rather, it was being fought over him, and it was the power of God and of his word that broke through. He wrote, "I was on my way home from work and had to cross Hungerford Bridge to the south of the Thames. During the winter's night of wind and rain, and in the loneliness of that walk, I cried to God to have mercy on me. I stayed for a moment to look at the dark waters flowing under the bridge, and the temptation was whispered to me, 'Make an end of all this misery.' I drew back from the thought." At this point, the text of John chapter 3 came into his mind, Jesus speaking these words, "Very truly, I tell you, no one can see the kingdom of God unless they are born again." Continuing in his journal, Samuel Francis wrote, "Suddenly a message was born into my very soul. Do you believe in the Lord Jesus Christ? I at once answered, 'I do believe,' and I put my whole trust in him as my Savior." That was the day of salvation for the future writer of Oh, the Deep, Deep Love of Jesus. How interesting is it that though he was tempted to plunge himself into the icy waters of the River Thames in London and end his life in suicide, he would later picture the love of Jesus as deep, deep water, an unfathomable ocean depth, far greater than a city river. By comparison to Christ's love, that's all our greatest miseries and sorrows in this life are, just icy waters to cross. Just as they had a beginning, they will soon have their end. And after that, as the Lord Jesus promises, there will be no more suffering, no more tears. But now back to Samuel Francis. His great hymn had not yet been written. He went on to become a London merchant and devoted himself to open-air preaching with the Plymouth Brethren for 73 years. He even helped with the outreaches of D.L. Moody and Ira Sankey in England in 1875, which is the same time he wrote the words of what is by far his most famous hymn. Now, as a merchant, he had the privilege of often traveling around the world by ship, and so those rolling swells of the ocean were not just imagined. He experienced them many times, and it seems fitting, doesn't it, that someone so experienced with ocean travel could write these lyrics. "Oh, the deep, deep love of Jesus, vast, unmeasured, boundless, free, rolling as a mighty ocean in its fullness over me." Now let me ask you, is that what the love of Jesus is to you? Have you experienced the fullness of Christ's love in your life? These lyrics echo the Apostle Paul's desire to comprehend with all the saints what is the breadth and the length and the height and the depth of the love of Christ. This hymn pictures God's love as an immeasurable, limitless ocean, and in two of the three verses, it also speaks of rest. And in the last verse, the haven of rest. "Oh, the deep, deep love of Jesus, love of every love the best. 'Tis an ocean of blessing, 'tis a haven giving rest." And as the verse finishes, it is, that is, the love of Christ lifts me up to glory,
for it lifts me up to thee. Jesus is the true haven of rest. He's the anchor who keeps us secure, who ensures we do not drift away, but remain in him for eternity. A few more words here about this hymn, and maybe a word also to those who have strong feelings about the traditional hymns, which here at Haven, by the way, we treasure and love very much, but we also embrace new music too. And the tune that we all know as Oh, the Deep, Deep Love of Jesus, that tune did not accompany the original lyrics. This music was written by a younger man, Thomas Williams. He was an organist, a choir master in Wales, who also wrote hymns and anthems, and among them was an anthem called Light in the Valley, which used this tune. And the music became wildly popular throughout Wales and throughout England. Around the turn of the 20th century, it was essentially charting in terms of its broad popularity. The London Mail in 1902 writing about it saying, "A curious, slurring dirge, half chant, half hymn tune has taken musical Wales by storm." In fact, a legend at that time formed around where the name of the tune had come from. Tan y Bodol, which is my best attempt at Welsh, meant tune in a bottle. Supposedly, someone had found in a bottle that had washed ashore on a Welsh beach the music of this tune that was sealed inside. Perhaps that legend fueled the imagination of people. Maybe that's even how it got connected to this oceanic hymn of Oh, the Deep, Deep Love of Jesus. But in any case, that story was untrue, and eventually, the correct writer got credit for it. It was traced back and published. He had titled it Ebenezer, coming from 1 Samuel, the Rock of Help. But today we all know it by the hymn to which it is attached. And okay, here's a quick word that I hope you'll indulge me. I have a thought on music and hymns and the songs of worship we sing in our churches. From time to time, I'll hear someone getting a little upset about new melodies or new arrangements attached to the great historic hymns. But if you study hymnology, which is basically what we've been doing all week, you'll find that 9 times out of 10, the text and the music we experience as one musical unit was actually written decades apart from one another. So part of the reason these hymns, many of them, have endured is that better music was written for timeless lyrics. New arrangements and melodic improvements actually preserved the hymn for future generations. The point I'm trying to make is that we can have a little grace. We should have a little grace for the musicians and the worship leaders out there today as they bring together old and new, arranging, rearranging the music that we sing, because the best of what they do today, if the Lord tarries, will be a gift to future generations of the church, pointing them to the matchless love of Christ. And now to close out our time today, it seems appropriate that a group named for the Haven of Rest sings their a cappella version of Oh, the Deep, Deep Love of Jesus. Oh.

0: That was the historic Haven Quartet and their version of Oh, the Deep, Deep Love of Jesus. This is Haven Today. I'm David Wolin, and I'm having a blast this week diving into the rich treasury of hymns that have helped to shape the theology and worship of generations past. And that's not all. Praise the Lord. They are also shaping us today, because what we sing really does shape us. It teaches us great truths of Scripture, but it's more than that. We respond together to this with one voice, declaring our faith and praising the name of Jesus. There is one more hymn left to go. We'll cover that tomorrow, and with it, we'll be changing the trajectory, because all of our hymns so far were written by people who passed away a long time ago. But tomorrow, we'll be going to what I personally see as the hymn that the Lord used like a catalyst to launch what many now call the modern hymn writing movement. I'm talking about In Christ Alone, written by Stuart Townend and Keith Getty. It's a hymn which, unlike many of the older hymns, the lyrics and music were actually written at the same time. That's a nuance we don't often think about. For instance, the first time Amazing Grace was sung in John Newton's church in Olney, England, it was not to the tune we all know so well. Often, the lyrics of hymns and the melodies, which today feel inseparable, they were not originally paired together. But this is a different time in history. The way music is written and shared is different, but the value of a hymn like In Christ Alone is still indisputable. It's a hymn much treasured, rightly so, and we'll tell that story tomorrow and close out this series with a crescendo. Now, both songs I just mentioned, Oh, the Deep, Deep Love of Jesus and In Christ Alone, they're included with 18 others on Haven's 90th anniversary release of an album called All About Jesus Hymns by the historic Haven Quartet. And this album is our way of saying thank you for standing with Haven. And right now, in the current economic environment we're in, there are many who are finding it much harder to give like they used to and want to. But that's not true for all. There are others today who have been given adequate or even significant means to steward through their giving right now, for just such a time as this. And if that's you today, would you please consider, for the sake of this kingdom-focused ministry of Haven, would you consider making a gift? You can do that by phone at 865-HAVEN, 865-HAVEN, or online at haventoday.org, haventoday.org. I'm David Wolin. Thanks for joining me today. Won't you come back again tomorrow? We'll be keeping it all about Jesus. It's the great story here on Haven Today.
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7: American Family News, I'm Musty Pugh. Presidents Donald Trump and Xi Jinping have a packed agenda for their talks at the White House today. The leaders are tackling issues like trade, artificial intelligence, and the war in Iran. Trump wants China to use its influence with Iran, while Xi seeks a halt to U.S. arms sales to Taiwan. Montana Republican Senator Steve Daines spoke to Fox's Peter Doocy about his prediction for the talks.
8: I think when we engage Chinese leadership, we need to have straightforward, blunt conversations, but I find that those are best addressed behind closed doors. I find that you are more apt to get a successful outcome when that happens in more private conversations versus public conversations.
7: People continue to weigh in on the Iranian president's defiant speech at the UN General Assembly. Talking about this on Washington Watch, Congressman Randy Fine of Florida said he found the remarks disgusting.
9: You know, the idea that we let a terrorist organization, a country that we're fighting with, into our country where they can avail themselves of our freedoms to come in and lie at the United Nations is a joke.
7: The Prime Minister of Israel addresses the UN General Assembly today. Jonathan Savage has a preview.
10: Last time Benjamin Netanyahu addressed the United Nations, delegates from dozens of countries walked out. He used the speech to criticize supporters of Palestinian statehood. This year, he may want to talk about Iran. Israel joined the United States in attacking the Islamic Republic earlier this year in an attempt to prevent Iran obtaining a nuclear weapon. Protests are expected on the streets of New York from people angry at Israel's treatment of Palestinians. Mayor Zoran Mamdani previously called for Netanyahu to be arrested on war crimes charges while in New York before admitting the city didn't have the authority.
7: Arkansas Democratic Senate candidate Hallie Schaffner supports employing illegal aliens for farm work. It criticized the Trump administration's enforcement efforts, saying this.
11: They're hardworking people. They're some of the best people we know. And honestly, we'd trade five Americans for just one of them.
7: Arkansas GOP Senator Tom Cotton says he didn't expect that kind of talk from his state.
12: It's pretty surprising that in Arkansas we hear these radical views. It's one thing to hear them as you started out in a place like Michigan with Abdul El-Sayed or in New York City with Alexandria Ocasio-Cortez. But in Arkansas, my liberal Democratic opponent may have the most radical statement of all.
7: A Nebraska fireman says his application to become a firefighter with a local fire department was rejected due to him being homeschooled. Robert Thornton has more.
13: The city of Fremont has since amended its employment policy to require applicants to have graduated from an accredited high school. The rules were changed after Andrew Coates applied for the job. Recently, a civil service commission heard an appeal from Coates but said it did not have the authority to overturn the city's employment policy. Andrew Coates made these comments on Washington Watch about what happened after he applied for the job.
14: After closing date, we were contacted by the city and saying that our application was being withdrawn because we did not have an accredited high school diploma. So since then, me and my family have been just trying to talk with the city. The inspiration behind it all was from a Fremont firefighter that worked for my father's business, and he just really encouraged me to kind of seek after the job. So that just, it kind of stuck with me what he said. And then we just kept pursuing education, EMT state license, and just kept pursuing the job.
13: He said he was accepted into college and had a 3.8 GPA.
14: I couldn't believe it at first. And then when they told me it was because I was homeschooled, I really couldn't believe it. I don't know. I was just shocked. I was really just shocked.
13: Coates said he is taking a stand to expand opportunities for homeschool students. I'm Robert Thornton.
7: Two University of Mississippi students were found dead Monday. The popular drug Kratom was found at both scenes, which can be found at gas stations and convenience stores. White House drug czar Sarah Carter issues a warning.
15: Do not trust anything that is being sold to you in these gas stations or these, shops where there's no FDA regulations, where they're being sold products coming from the Far East that have not been properly vetted.
7: More news available online at AFN.net and on the AFN mobile app. I'm Rusty Keene.
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18: I'm going to time myself to see how long it takes me to load the dishwasher instead of being mad at John. And she went and she said it took her 13 seconds. And she said 13 seconds to put his dishes in the dishwasher. And she said, now, instead of using those things as an annoyance, I look at them and I say, I have 13 seconds to do something for him. And not only that, I'm going to use those 13 seconds to pray for his day. So she uses that as a trigger to pray. And I love that. It changes the whole climate from being an annoyance to being a time when marriage can flourish.
19: That's Jody Berndt describing the powerful impact that pausing for prayer can have on your marriage. This is Focus on the Family with Jim Daly, and I'm John Fuller.
20: John, it's said that praying in your marriage is one of the most important things you can do. And yeah, I've tried it both ways. You know, Gene and I, we got busy and, you know, we'd go through long stretches where we weren't praying together. And I think that is kind of disastrous. And then when you do pray together consistently, it's amazing how that just... I don't know, rub some of the edges off in terms of those hot buttons that you can push, right? And so today we want to talk about that. One of the great statistics in Jody's book says that married couples who pray daily have less than a 1% divorce rate. So how about that for a silver bullet when it comes to keeping your marriage together and moving forward in a healthy way? Let me add, too, a young woman said to me the other day, whenever I hear in Christian communication, someone talking about marriage, they talk about how hard it is to work at your marriage. Let me kind of debunk that a little bit. The reason we talk about that is because you want to have a marriage that's really good, right? So it takes a little work. You know, if you want to be in shape, you got to go to the gym, that kind of thing. So it's not a burden. These are things that we want to equip you with so that your marriage could be the best it can be. Mm-hmm. So if you're hearing, oh, it's hard work to be married, it's awesome to be married, and it does require some work, but it's a good thing.
19: Yeah, it really is a wonderful gift, and we're going to be talking with Jody today. She's been here a number of times, and she's a public speaker, a Bible teacher, and author of the best-selling Praying the Scriptures series, and one of the books in that series is called Praying the Scriptures for Your Marriage. We'll have more details about Jody and this great resource at our website.
20: Welcome back, Jody. So good to see you.
18: Thank you so much, Jim. It is a delight to be here.
20: Good, good. I need it now. I need to confess. I'm sitting here thinking about it. Jean was the one who said, we need to pray more together. So she gets the credit on that. I want people going, oh, Jim is so wonderful.
18: Jim is wonderful, but we really love Jean.
20: No, Jean's awesome. Jean is the anchor. But it's true. So often, you probably see that too. You know, women... they want to feel that connection that way. And I would think typically, but maybe I'm just trying to get myself out of, you know, spiritual jail here. But typically, I would think the wife is the one suggesting, why don't we pray more together?
18: Yeah, that's certainly what we heard before I wrote this. You're not alone,
20: okay,
18: Jim.
20: Good.
18: I'm not alone. No, before I did this book, I threw out the question on social media, you know, and in my email group, what would you like God to do for your marriage? And it just was interesting to hear people's responses. And you can imagine the different things people wanted: better communication, help handling money, handling conflict, dealing with parents and in-laws, that kind of thing. But one of the things that came up again and again, and it won't surprise you, is that people wanted that deeper intimacy, spiritual intimacy, not just with God, but with their spouse. And I think that's great. I really do. I encourage people, think about what you would like in a spouse. Or if you're already married, you know, speak to those things you are seeing that are positive in your marriage, in your spouse, and breathe life into those things by affirming them. But I think we make a mistake when we think we can find the one, because you get married and immediately you change. You know, I say that college Jody that Robbie fell in love with was way more fun, I think, than newlywed Jody, who was trying to juggle a job and a house, you know, and a new marriage. And then along comes mother Jody, and mom Jody, you know, is less fun because she's starting to worry. And so, I mean, I would say, and they say, what do they say? I've been married to 37 women or 37 men, and they've all been the same person, but they change all the time. So I think sometimes Stanley Hauerwas is a, I don't know, an expert of some kind. I don't know exactly his degree, but he writes that the challenge in marriage is learning to care for the stranger to whom you find yourself married, because you do wake up sometimes and say, wow, you know, you've changed, I've changed, we're all changing. So I think that's really important.
20: You know, let me ask you this. You're mentioning the multifaceted part of life. You start as a dating your husband, and then you marry, then eventually kids come and you're a different person in all those settings, obviously. When you got married, what was your prayer life like? And then Where did it go? So many times as authors and speakers and communicators, people think, oh, they just had it down. They got it. And it's really not true. Yeah. And it's so important to debunk that. I mean, you're writing out of experience what didn't work probably, what was causing you maybe some pain or frustration. So just describe that journey from what it was as that first Jody to the 37th Jody.
18: Well, you know, and it is continuing to evolve, and God is continuing to teach and train, and he's so filled with grace, which I so appreciate. But, you know, I think certainly for Robbie and me in our shared prayer life, that's been a little bit of a mountain to climb, because as husbands and wives, as men and women, we approach prayer differently. I like to use a prayer journal. I'm fond of praying out loud. He's very good at praying in his head. He doesn't need to write everything down to remember it. And so for us to have that shared connection, we've had to be kind of intentional and just say, you know what, let's take my hand and let's just pray about whatever it is that's concerning us. And it might be, like, for anybody listening who thinks, oh, wow, Jody and Robbie have this deep and intimate, wonderful, long-term prayer life. We might pray for 3 or 5 minutes about something. And, you know, I have these things on my website that are 31-day prayer calendars that just have one verse, because I'm so all about making prayer doable. And I think sometimes when you just take one verse, like 1 Thessalonians 3:12 says, may your love increase and overflow for each other. You know, if you're feeling a little tension in your marriage, maybe you just spit that one out. God, help our love increase and overflow for each other. And you've prayed. You know, so I think it can be simple like that.
20: In that way, expectations can be different at any phase of your marriage, newlywed, midterm, late-term marriage, right? So how do you express those expectations in a way that is helpful, not harmful?
18: You know, expectations are big things. And for any newlywed or engaged couples who are listening, and us oldieweds too, but I just think that you need to leave room for the fact that you're coming with different backgrounds. You know, Robbie and I got married, and I had a dad who helped out a lot in the kitchen. He would go purchase the groceries.
20: He was,
18: and you know, most girls can say, my daddy, you know, a lot of girls can. And then the poor husband comes in and he doesn't do everything exactly like daddy did, or he does it differently. And so that definitely created some tension for us. And I'm sure he's thinking the same thing. Hey, you're not getting up early before breakfast, before I get out of bed and have the hot breakfast ready like my mom did. You know, we come in with these different expectations. And I remember talking to the Lord early on saying, can't you fix Robbie? You know, can't you make him more like my dad? And it was really sweet, because God said, Jody, you know what? If you'll just quit nagging and if you will trust me, I can shape him into a husband that is above and beyond anything you could create or dream up, even if I gave you a blank check. And I said, okay, I'm gonna trust you. And I wish I could say I stopped nagging forever. I didn't. But what God did in that moment as an answer to that prayer, the very next day, and he doesn't always answer prayers this quickly, but the very next day, we'd been married 9 months, maybe a year, he walked into the kitchen. He said, is there anything I can do to help with dinner? And I burst into tears, and poor Robbie's probably thinking, wait a minute, I thought you're crying when I'm not helping, and now I'm helping and you're crying.
19: Can't win.
18: But God has just been wonderful in terms of shaping both of us to be the person the other person needs, and it's not at all like what we expected. I would say it's better.
20: Let's on the practical side, you do mention two different ways you can pray the scriptures over your marriage. I want to make sure we capture that to give people a taste of the book and what you're expressing.
18: Because not everybody knows what praying the scriptures is. I mean, you and I have talked about it before, but all it is really is using the Bible not as something you just read, but as something you pray. Going through, and when you read, you know, Psalm 46:10, be still and know that I am God, you can take that and turn it into a prayer prompt. Your mind is racing, your heart is racing, you're worked up about anything, and you can just say, Lord, gosh, help me be still, quiet my heart, you know, trade my panic for peace. Let me know you are God. So that's what I'm talking about when I say pray the scriptures. And really, it's Jesus's invitation, right? In John 15, he says, if you remain in me and my words remain in you, ask whatever you wish and it will be done for you. And, you know, that's not some sort of name it, claim it, prosperity gospel, vending machine, put your prayer in, the request answer comes out. None of that. What he's saying there is that the more we abide in him, the more we dig into scripture, into his word, letting it shape our thoughts, our longings, our desires, the more our prayers for our marriage or anything else are going to start reflecting what God already wants to, what he's already doing, what he wants to do in our lives. So in praying the scriptures for your marriage, I looked at answers from those surveys we talked about earlier and came up with 20 different topics that are common to most marriages. And then work that. And you can pray the scriptures, as you asked me, at two ways. One is topically, like if you pick up the book and you go, we need help with some friends. We don't have any good friends. I want to flip to that chapter and find out how we can find those life-giving friends in our lives, how we can become those kind of friends. Let me read the stories there. Look at some of the discussion questions at the end of the chapter and pray the prayers. Or you don't have to even go that way. You don't even need the book. You can just pick up your Bible and pray through scripture. And it's not at all topically. It's just, you know, as you're seeing, like I was reading the other day in Mark 6, I think it is, and Jesus tells the disciples to get into the boat and go to the other side. And they, when he walks out to them later that night, they're straining at the oars. The wind is against them. And what I read in that was, okay, they're obeying Jesus. They're doing what he tells them. He says, go to the other side. But it's hard, that obedience. They're finding a storm. And I read that, and so I pray, Lord, when I'm obeying you and I come up and I feel like the wind's against me, help me trust. Help me continue to obey. Help me keep pulling at the oars.
20: Mm-hmm. Yeah, and so often, I think we as Christians, we think if we feel God's telling us to do something, then the wind should be in the sail.
18: We do think that, don't
20: That's
18: we?
20: The contradiction.
18: And when the wind comes against us or it's hard,
20: what are you doing?
18: I'm obeying you. And it's not always that way.
20: Yeah. Mm.
19: This is Focus on the Family with Jim Daly, and our guest today is Jody Berndt, talking about her book, Praying the Scriptures for Your Marriage. This is a really practical, wonderfully rich resource, and we have copies of it here at the ministry. Learn more at focusonthefamily.com/broadcast.
20: Jody, you mentioned personality a minute ago and how that plays into praying for one another, but also just about everything in your marriage, because I think subconsciously, and experts, marriage experts talk about this, we're typically drawn to somebody who's opposite, not in everything, but in many things, extroverts and introverts, those kinds of things. And it's just, I think it's a wonderful affirmation that the Lord says, you know, your completer, your helpmate, that we just seek people out, or seek a person out to marry who complements the things that we don't possess. And then it starts to irritate us, which is so funny.
18: Yep.
20: But I think you had a really good story about Canada and personality differences.
18: Oh,
20: and
18: my gosh,
20: I'm getting it out
18: Jim,
20: on the table. Confess.
18: We are. In the story, on the chapter on handling conflict, I share a couple of our stories. One was we had been invited to a party in Atlanta. We lived there, didn't have any friends yet, and someone invited us to come to this party where there was going to be a dance band, a dad band playing songs, and I just thought this is going to be great. And we're partway through the night, and Robbie was not asking me to dance, and I'm, you know, twirling under his arm, trying to get him out on the dance floor, and I was getting madder and madder because I thought all these people look so fun, and they would probably want to be our friends, and we have a babysitter we're paying at home on the clock, and he's not dancing, and he's thinking, we don't even know these people, and I don't want to make a fool of myself, and just he's just a little more, I would say, polite and diplomatic than I am. I'm harder to embarrass, and I'll do anything, and so it escalated until I left the party, and I'm not proud of this. You know, it's in a strange neighborhood. It's dark. It's nighttime. I'm walking away, and thanks be to God, Robbie came after me, you know, in his car, and he says, get in, and we went home. And he didn't know how much the dancing had mattered to me that night. But, you know, we used to do a thing in our families where we would make these movies. I think one of our friends saw Robert Redford at all his friends, and he started Sundance with movies that his friends had made. And so one of our friends was like, you know, we could do our own film festival. Let's get eight or 10 families, and you make some home movies with plots and costumes and all that. And we did that. We had our own Academy Awards. So we are heading to Canada one time with four kids and two dogs. And our movie has to do with a pirate who's kidnapping some people and taking them across the border. And Robbie was the pirate. And I said, here, we're coming up to the border. Put your pirate hat on and your eye patch, you know, and say your lines. And he's like, I am not going through border security dressed as a pirate. Anyway, I shared that, and you can read more about it in the book. But the point is, we each had different personalities. I'm all about going to Canada dressed as a pirate. He's all about not walking onto the dance floor in a crowd you don't even know anybody. And God has used me to bring him out. He made a wonderful pirate. He has 10 years of movies under his belt now. He's great. He's the best. He won Best Actor.
20: Way to go, Robbie.
18: Yeah, yeah. And meanwhile, I've learned to not always be quite as embarrassing. You know, my children will say, "Mom, it's so embarrassing being you," and it kind of is. But I think that thanks to Robbie, I've learned how to sometimes hold back.
20: No, that's really good.
18: It's been good.
20: Jody, I'd like to get some examples from you on how to bridge that gap. Yeah. It may be personality differences, what have you. How does prayer help you accomplish that?
18: Wow. Okay. So when you do have these different expectations, different personalities, that can you can rub against each other a little bit, you know, like sandpaper. And I love Charles Spurgeon said, conflicts bring experience. And experience brings that growth in grace, which cannot be attained by any other means. Mm. I read that quote and I thought, you know, it's true that conflict does bring experience. It can teach us about one another. And over time, you know, I wouldn't say for Robbie and me it was an instantaneous growing in grace, but we really have seen that growth in grace. And you asked about prayer's role in that. And, you know, study after study has been done to show the benefits of prayer, even things that might not be trotted out in a church or a Bible study. Secular research has shown that prayer gives you a higher sense of satisfaction in marriage, a greater sense of emotional well-being. There was an article, I think, in the Wall Street Journal saying, even if you're upset or annoyed with your spouse, you know, they were late again, they left the toilet seat up, they did, you know, whatever. It says, when you pray together, or even pray for your spouse, not with your spouse, that gives you a chance to calm down. It reinforces the idea that you're on the same team. And I love that idea of remembering that you're on the same team. Before one of our daughters got married, I think it was Virginia, we had all the families together and we said, all right, you know, between us here, we probably have 150 years of marriage wisdom or maybe 100. Get everybody that to weigh in with what they think. And one of the best pieces of advice came from my son-in-law, Jeff. He said, you know, you want to remember when you're in a conflict, it's not about trying to win. You don't want to be the one that's right and have your spouse be the loser, because you're a team. And that would be a loss for your team. So how can you work through your conflicts to get to that point of grace so that it's a win?
20: And what you're describing is selflessness.
18: Yeah.
20: Which
18: yeah.
20: is really hard for us, especially in those relationships.
18: You know, selflessness is the key, isn't it?
20: It is, totally.
18: Like we've often said in any relationship, marriage or anything else, if you followed Paul's advice in Philippians 2, to in humility, don't look at just at your own interests, but at the interests of others, considering their needs ahead of your own, that the world would be a much better place. Our marriages would be a much better place.
20: Yeah, I was going to touch on this one because it's kind of close to home. I have a friend.
18: I have asking for a friend.
20: Yeah, I
18: love asking for a friend
20: that I know
18: questions.
20: Really well.
18: Yeah, uh-huh.
20: And this is the one where you share you learned how to pray for your husband when he left dishes in the sink. At that one, I'm familiar with something like that.
0: We must have had a guest that talked about that before.
18: Asking for a friend.
20: Maybe it's the laundry again.
18: Yeah,
20: but
18: this was so good. Yeah. This was actually true confession. This was my mom, who is remarried, and my father had died when he was 60 of a brain tumor, and mom got remarried, and in her new marriage, she noticed that her husband was leaving the dishes in the sink, and it was kind of annoying her. But then she thought back to something that she had seen in, or had learned in their premarital counseling. And I love that on a second marriage, when you're 69 years old, that you're going to go to marriage counseling. They did that. You know, we're never too old for that. I love it. But she said one of the things that they learned, or they'd seen a man talking about how his wife always left the cupboards open in the kitchen. And he went into the kitchen and would bug him day after day. But then he said, you know, I wonder how long it takes me to close the cupboards. And he realized it took him no time at all. So instead of letting that be such an irritation that could build up, he just closed the cupboards. And so she said, you know, I'm going to time myself to see how long it takes me to load the dishwasher instead of being mad at John. And she went and she said, it took her 13 seconds. And she said, 13 seconds to put his dishes in the dishwasher. And she said, now instead of using those things as an annoyance, I look at them and I say, I have 13 seconds to do something for him. And not only that, I'm going to use those 13 seconds to pray for his day. Mm. So she uses that as a trigger to pray. And I love that. It changes the whole climate from being an annoyance to being a time when marriage can flourish.
20: She sounds very proficient at loading the dishwasher. 13 well, seconds. Maybe, that's like
18: maybe
20: Olympic
18: leave
20: speed.
18: That many. Yeah, she might be fast. I don't think she's as anal about doing it as
20: I am. She wasn't throwing them in the dishwasher.
18: She might have if you met
20: John
18: my mom.
20: Crash, bang. No. You discovered that you needed to be more emotionally aware one day when taking a test with Robbie.
18: You pulled all of the dirt out, didn't you?
20: You know, this is what we love about authors that bear their soul.
0: Yeah, you wrote it.
20: Yeah, you wrote it. Oh, but, yeah. But was it like an assessment?
18: This is the worst part. We were teaching a marriage class. Robbie and I. Yeah, Robbie and I used to do that. And as part of teaching it, you know, we thought as the instructors, we ought to do all the exercises that are in the material. And one of them was this thing where you rate your spouse on 20 different topics and you give them a 0 to 4 or 5, whether they do it poorly or well. And then you exchange your answers. And we got to the part where we're going over what each other said. And I said, Robbie, you gave me a 0. And the question was, in how well does my spouse meet my emotional needs? And I was like, a 0? And he said, yeah, you don't meet my emotional needs. I said, Robbie, I didn't know you had emotional needs. I was like, you are the steadiest person I've ever met. And he is. That is, you know, one of my favorite attributes of Robbie. It's hard to ruffle him. He doesn't go high and low and all over the place like I do. See, he's so steady. But I didn't know that he had emotional needs. But that was one of those things that I learned, you know, that was, and I think that's in the chapter on protecting your marriage, the things that we have to do, because, you know, it's a lot easier to prevent a crisis in a marriage than it is to recover from one. It's easier to build a strong marriage than it is to repair a broken one. And I think if we take those little steps to be able to assess, you know, oh, I didn't know you had emotional needs. What can I do to support you to understand what those are? How can I live in such a way that honors that? That can help protect your marriage and to build a stronger marriage from
20: the
18: get-go.
20: No, that's really good. I give both of you credit because that, you know, a lot of us guys behind the scenes say, Robbie, what are you thinking? You got to score that a 7, not a 5. But the honesty to do that and then, then your response to be able to ask the right questions to say, okay, what's going on here?
18: Well, I didn't want a 0. No wife wants to score a 0. Yeah.
20: Now, did you have a frying pan in your hand when you were...
18: I love the old, you know, whenever I talk to my wife, I hold her hands and we're like, yeah, is that so that she can't hit you, right?
20: But that's good. I think that's a good dynamic discussion about something. Because you made an assumption he still needs that kind of affirmation.
18: You know, and I think it doesn't matter how long you've been married, going back and asking some of those questions, because we change, don't we? Even those love languages, something that might have been your love language when you were newlywed. I really want physical touch and quality time together. Maybe, you know, 20 years down the road, you want some acts of service. It's good to keep revisiting those tools.
20: We're down to the end now, but I do want to ask one more question. Then we'll come back next time and ask more questions about how prayer can strengthen your marriage and how to do it effectively together. This last question, how does prayer help bond you closer to your husband, and how does it protect your marriage? And I think in the context for me, you know, we're always dealing with issues within marriage, but the whole concept of how God has constructed us, body, soul, and spirit. And so when you talk about physical intimacy, that's important.
18: Right.
20: But spiritual and emotional intimacy, I'm learning from Gene, to be honest, is really important.
18: Yeah.
20: And sometimes that can be such a valley for a lot of spouses, for a lot of women particularly, because they don't feel like they're getting that closeness. But prayer can help.
18: Prayer can help. Prayer really does open the door to that intimacy. And I think it helps, as we talked earlier, you know, because there are going to be times when we can't love each other well. And by inviting God into that conversation, that just allows him to go to work on both of our hearts to join us together. But, you know, Jim,

0: open that door to intimacy, it can lead to an environment where maybe prayer does become something that feels more doable, more familiar. But honestly, Malachi 3:16, it's one of my favorite verses. It says, those who honored the Lord, those who feared the Lord, talked with each other, and the Lord listened and heard. And I think that in the context of marriage and in other human relationships, as we are coming together, as we're talking to one another, how can I support you? How can I let you know you're loved? God's listening in on those conversations. And I think that he might even receive those as prayers. So we might not be intentionally saying, okay, bow your head, we're going to pray. But as we're talking about ways we can grow in love, we can grow in support, we can reflect this covenant of love that God loved us first and we're only loving because he loved us. I think he can receive that as a prayer, and I think God can work in our marriages.
1: Well, I believe that 100%, and it was so great talking with Jody today. Prayer is such a wonderful way to keep your marriage healthy, and it can do so many things for you as a couple. It lessens friction and increases intimacy, and it allows the Lord to work powerfully in your hearts as husband and wife. So you need to get a copy of Jody's book, Praying the Scriptures for Your Marriage. This is an excellent resource every couple should have. We can send this book to you when you make a monthly pledge of any amount to the ministry.
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2: 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I'm John Fuller, inviting you back for more insights about prayer and your marriage next time as we once more help you and your family thrive in Christ.

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2: 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To introduce the conclusion of his eye-opening message, Eight Spiritual Blessings, here's David.
3: And we return today to Ephesians chapter 1, where we camped out yesterday, listing the spiritual blessings that Paul gave in his letter to the Ephesian believers. And if you get through this list and you don't feel buoyed up in your spirit and excited about what it means to be a Christian, you're not reading the same Bible that I am. God has done some wonderful things for us. We forget them, we take them for granted, and sometimes we let the personal grievances and difficulties of today rob us of the truth of these wonderful blessings. So it's good to review them. Most of all, it's good to know where they're found in the Bible, and I'm happy to be able to share them with you in this broadcast today. The Book of Jonah has been our discussion up until this point. We finished it just a few days ago, but you can still get the study guide and the CD package that goes with that series, and I hope many of you will

0: do that and teach that in your small groups. It's a great study. Also, during this month, we're featuring the calendar, The Light of the World. It is a 14-month calendar, begins in November. That's why we offer in September to get it to you in time. You can start listing all of your scheduled events in the little blocks for each day. There's a Bible reading schedule embedded in the calendar and many other things that you will want to have. And it's just so beautiful. You hang it any place in your home and it will be a focal point for people who come to see you because it represents the light of the world, who is Jesus Christ. This calendar is yours for the asking when you send a gift of any size to Turning Point during the month of September. And we say thank you with this gift and with these words. Here is part two of 8 Spiritual Blessings. Verse 5, the second blessing Paul revealed to us is that not only are we chosen, but we are also adopted. Verse 5 says, having predestined to us to adoption as sons of Jesus Christ to himself, according to the good pleasure of his will. And there's another one of those dangerous words, predestined. You probably heard of that word before. Paul doesn't use that word in the way many people use it today. He was not saying that in eternity past, God predestined the entire outcome of your life so that you don't have free will and don't have the ability to make any real choices. No, the word predestined just means to set boundaries around something so that it stays on a certain course. Here's what the Bible says. God chose you in eternity past, and then he predestined or predetermined in his sovereignty that you would be adopted as a son or daughter in his household. This is a critical truth because adoption in the ancient world was way different than it is now. We have an adopted child, and we've been through the adoption process, and we know what that's all about. But in Paul's day, children didn't really have any legal rights or status until they reached a certain age, till they became mature. And when that time came, the child would be brought forth and officially recognized as an adult, which meant they were granted all the rights and all the privileges they deserved as an adult within that family. So what God communicated through this passage of Scripture is that when he chose us in the past, he determined that we should be adopted into his family as mature sons and mature daughters. We would have all the rights and privileges associated with a member of his family. That's news, of course, but here is the really astounding thing. The Bible says that because we have been adopted as mature sons and daughters in the family of God, we have the same status with Almighty God as Jesus Christ. We are co-heirs with him, the Bible says, which means everything Christ has with the Father, we have with the Father. Try to let that reality sink in for a moment. You have been chosen by God. You have been blessed not just with inclusion in his household, but full adoption as a son or daughter. You are legally and spiritually a child of God. And then Paul says, and this one I like about as much as any of them, we are accepted. I recently came across a video featuring a young man named Kurt Kinley from Normal, Illinois. At the time of filming, Kurt was 20 years old and working two jobs. He also had Down syndrome. And the video captured the moment that Kurt opened an acceptance letter from a local community college. As he takes the letter out of the envelope, you can see the anticipation on his face, as well as the fear. His head swivels from side to side as he reads the first few sentences, and then he raises his arms in triumph and says, "I'm in! I've been accepted!" Kurt's laughter and shouts of joy are quickly drowned out by his family and friends gathered around him. And after a moment of filming, he literally bounces with joy. His mom asks him to read the letter out loud, and he started to do that. He stands with his father, and he dutifully reads the first sentence. And here's what the sentence said. "We are pleased to inform you that you have been accepted." And he couldn't go any further. He just fell apart. Oh, what it means to be accepted. Oh, and college is important. But to be accepted in life. As you look around the world today, men and women, what you see is Kurt Kinley's not the only person looking for acceptance. That's the case for all of us, acceptance from our parents. I've heard so many stories from guys who grew up in my generation who never really ever felt accepted by their father. And they say, "Well, that was a different generation. Fathers back then didn't communicate very much. They just sort of were stoic, you know. I hope you didn't have a stoic father." And if you are a father, don't be a stoic father. Sometimes acceptance from our friends, we live in a culture right now where the internet rules and so many kids are getting off the track because they don't feel accepted, and they go to the internet and they try to find acceptance there and they don't find it. And if they're not careful, they get on the wrong side of somebody and then they get bullied on the internet and sometimes destroyed. More suicides happening in that age group than we have ever had in the history of our country because of the lack of being accepted. Acceptance from the world. Acceptance where you work. It now includes the shadowy specter of social media, and then there's acceptance from God. How do I know that God has accepted me? Those of us who have chosen to follow Jesus can rest assured on that last count. As Paul makes clear in verses 5 and 6, we have already been accepted by our Heavenly Father. Having predestined us to adoption by sons by Jesus Christ to himself, according to his good pleasure, to the praise and glory of his grace, by which he has made us accepted in the beloved. Notice the word beloved. It's a term that refers to Jesus Christ. There are three times in Scripture where heaven opens and Almighty God looks down on his Son and says, "This is my beloved Son in whom I am well pleased." Paul was teaching you and me, who are chosen and adopted, that we have also been accepted, and because of Jesus Christ, we belong to his family in the same way that Jesus Christ belongs to his family. Don't you love that gift? Isn't that a blessing worth treasuring? Almighty God accepts you in the same way he accepts his own Son, his beloved Son, Jesus Christ. So when you're having that moment of concern, and maybe sometimes it's a little bit of self-pity too, and you wonder, does anybody accept me? Do I belong to anybody? Does anybody care? Let me ask you to go back and read this again. Underline it with your pen. Almighty God has accepted you. Listen to me. If you've been accepted by the highest source and power in the universe, you have flat out been accepted. And you belong to God. And you don't have to walk around wondering, do I fit and do I measure up? You measure up with God because he uses the measuring stick of Jesus Christ. And when he looks to measure you, he measures Jesus Christ in your place. And Jesus Christ always measures up. We are chosen. We are adopted. We are accepted. And then the Bible says we're redeemed. Look at the next verse in the longest sentence in the Bible. In whom we have redemption through his blood, the forgiveness of sins according to the riches of his grace. Now, that's a word we hear a lot in church, and I'm glad to get off those other more distinguishing terms and talk about redemption. What is that? What does it mean to be redeemed? Well, in the Greek language Paul used to write this letter, to redeem something meant to buy it back and cause it to be set free. We think of redemption primarily as a theological concept, but it carried more of a financial association in the ancient world. My wife, Donna, and I have had the privilege of traveling around the country a lot. Some years back, we stopped in a southern city and stayed at a hotel. While we were checking in, the concierge said to us, "Be sure you go and see the marketplace." I said, "Why is that so important? I mean, after all, if you're married to my wife, you've been to a lot of marketplaces, right?" I'll never forget his answer. He said, "Just about a block from this hotel is one of the old slave markets they used to use to sell and buy slaves. But they've turned it into a kind of flea market. And you ought to go down there and see it." Well, we did. We went down, and I have to tell you, I had the eeriest feeling while we were there. I was walking through a place that represented one of the worst moments in the history of our nation. A period in which men and women created in the image of Almighty God were bought and sold like pieces of property. Just like the various goods being marketed and purchased at that flea market today. It's a terrible thought, a terrible image, but I want you to keep that image in mind as you read Romans 6, 17 and 18. "But God be thanked that though you were slaves of sin, yet you obeyed from the heart that form of doctrine to which you were delivered. And having been set free from sin, you became slaves of righteousness." What a wonderful text that is. The Bible says that you and I used to be slaves on the slave market of sin. What does that mean? Before you come to Christ, it's impossible for you not to sin. I mean, you still sin after you become a Christian, but it doesn't have to be that way. But before you have a power within you to help you not to do sinful things, you're a slave to it. You say, well, I'm a good person. But you know, the Bible doesn't look at it that way. The Bible looks at it not only by what you do, but the motives you have by doing it. What is your purpose? Before you become a Christian, you don't have the ability not to sin. So you become kind of like a slave. You're caught up in the slave market of sin. But one day Almighty God came down to buy us back. Did you know what he used for collateral? He used his own son, Jesus Christ, and his precious blood. He bought us by the precious blood of Christ off of the slave market of sin. And that blood was spilled on the altar of the cross, and he bought us back so that we could be free not to sin and free to do right. He redeemed us. We are chosen, we are adopted, we are accepted, we are redeemed. And then it says, we are enlightened, verses 8 and 9. This is kind of a wordy text, but we won't get too much into it. Let's read it. Which he made to abound toward us all in wisdom and prudence, having made known to us the mystery of his will, according to his good pleasure, which he purposed in himself. Now there's two phrases here that I want you to notice. First, God's riches and grace abound toward us in these ways, through wisdom and prudence. When we become Christians, God gives us a certain kind of wisdom and prudence. And then God makes known to us the mystery of his will. This goes back to the idea that before you become a Christian, you can't understand God. You can't understand godly things. You just wonder, what is that all about? What are those crazy people doing that think that? Well, let me give you a verse of scripture that explains it. 1 Corinthians 2:14 says, but the natural man does not receive the things of the Spirit of God, for they are foolishness to him. He cannot know them because they are spiritually discerned. What Paul is saying is that before you become a Christian, you can't understand. I've had so many people that I've talked to over the years, telling them about my faith in Jesus Christ and leading them to a relationship with Christ. And they say something like this. One guy once told me, you know, I used to try to read that Bible you have, and it never made any sense. And he said, then I accepted Christ, and in the meantime, somebody rewrote the Bible. And what he meant was that now that he had the Holy Spirit in his heart, he began to understand the Bible. We can't understand spiritual things in the natural. We need the spiritual. And the Bible says that when you become a Christian, what happens is that you become capable of understanding the mysteries of God. There's a verse in John. Basically, it says this. If you want to know God's will as a Christian, you can know it, and that's a promise of God. The issue is sometimes we don't want to know it. We want to know it so we can measure it against our other options. You have to know the will of God so you will do it. You have to say, okay, Lord, tell me what to do, and I promise you when you tell me what to do, I'll do it. That's how you find the will of God. We are chosen and adopted and accepted and redeemed and enlightened. And then the Bible says we have an inheritance waiting for us, Ephesians 1, 11 and 12. In him also we have obtained an inheritance, being predestined according to the purpose of him who works all things according to the counsel of his will, that we who first trusted in Christ should be to the praise of his glory. Now listen, if you're a follower of Christ, you have an inheritance that is reserved especially for you. Because you are mature sons and daughters in God's family, because you have been adopted into his family, and you have been accepted by the Father, you have all the rights and privileges that come with that legal status. And one of those rights and privileges is an inheritance that is a special blessing each of us will receive one day. Let me give you a little thought. If you are putting all your resources in what you have here today, you are gradually moving away from your treasure. If you put your resources in the things of God, you are gradually moving toward your reward. You got to make a choice. What is that inheritance? What does he mean when he says we're going to get an inheritance? I don't really understand that completely, but the Apostle Peter offered us a little more in terms of a description. He said, blessed be the God and Father of our Lord Jesus Christ, who according to his abundant mercy has begotten us again to a living hope through the resurrection of Jesus Christ from the dead, to an inheritance incorruptible and undefiled that does not fade away, reserved in heaven for you. In other words, Peter says, You are a Christian, and God has a special reward, a special inheritance for you in heaven. Notice how he describes it. It's incorruptible, it's undefiled, and it doesn't fade away. It isn't subject to inflation, praise the Lord. I read a sad story about a woman named Kathy from Astoria, Oregon, who passed away inside a homeless shelter. Much of Kathy's life was difficult, and she had addicted herself to drugs. She was suffering from mental health issues. She was alone and disconnected, spent years on the street with no safe place to call home. In other words, she needed a lot of help. But the saddest part of her story is this. Her mom had passed away some years before and left her daughter $884,000 deposited in a state bank. And people had tried to connect Kathy with the money she was owed. There were newspaper ads and even a private investigator hired to locate her. But unfortunately, Kathy was never found and the money remained unclaimed at the time of her death. I want to tell you that won't happen with your inheritance. God has promised to us it is incorruptible and it is reserved in heaven for you. Whatever the nature of that may be, it's more wonderful than anything you can imagine. It's more grand than anything you can possibly write down on a sheet of paper. We have an inheritance. And then number seven is we are sealed. In him you also trusted after you heard the word of truth, the gospel of salvation, in whom also, having believed, you were sealed with the Holy Spirit of promise. What does that mean, we were sealed? The Bible says this. When you become a Christian, a number of things happen at that moment. One of them is that the Holy Spirit comes to live within you, comes to live within your heart, not your heart muscle, but the heart of who you are, the real you, your personality, your spirit, your soul. The Holy Spirit comes to indwell you. You say, well, I always thought that you had to do something after you got saved, and then you get to, the Bible says you can't be a Christian without the Holy Spirit. And the Holy Spirit comes to live within you. Most people live their whole lives and don't realize the tremendous resource they have living inside of them. The Holy Spirit enabling them to live their lives in a way they could never imagine. And when the Holy Spirit comes to live within you, that Holy Spirit serves as a seal that you are God's. He is the guarantee that tells you no matter what is happening in your life, things are going to be okay because God is with you. He's in you. And the best way I can explain that is what happens when you send a piece of registered mail. When you go to the post office and you fill out a form and give them the letter and then they stamp a seal on that letter so that nobody can open it without the recipient knowing what happened, that seal provides a guarantee for the authenticity of the letter. The Bible says the Holy Spirit is the guarantee that what God promised from the past, he's going to fulfill in the future. How do I know I'm going to get what God has for me? The Bible says the Holy Spirit lives in my heart. How do I know the Holy Spirit lives in my heart? Because the Bible says he witnesses with my spirit that I am a child of God. And so the Bible tells us one of the blessings we get when we become a Christian is the guarantee that everything that God promised to us, he will fulfill. We are Christians. The Holy Spirit is the seal. Because we have the Holy Spirit, we know that one day everything he says is true is going to happen. As followers of Jesus, we are chosen, adopted, accepted, redeemed, enlightened, given an inheritance, sealed, and now finally, we are secure. Notice again verse 14, the guarantee of our inheritance until the redemption of the purchased possession to the praise of his glory. Some older translations of scripture replace the word guarantee with the word earnest. Do you ever hear of earnest money? Do you know what earnest money is? We don't use that term very often, but it's a real estate term. And when you go to buy a piece of real estate, you put down some earnest money so that you're not just messing with them and they're not wasting their time. Usually it's enough to be painful if you lose it. So earnest money is the idea that you're going to buy this house that you've seen. By making that payment, you are showing the seller that your offer is serious. You are putting your money where your mouth is. In a similar way, the Holy Spirit is the earnest money for our inheritance. He has provided part of our inheritance so that we can rest assured and rest secured in his promise that he is going to take us one day to be with the Father. To say all of that in another way, once we receive the blessing of the Holy Spirit in our lives, our salvation is secured. The Spirit is proof positive that you and I will be in heaven one day. Some of you might want to argue over the doctrine of eternal security. You go ahead and argue it, but don't argue with me because I already made up my mind. I've read the Bible And the Bible says when the Holy Spirit comes to live within you, God doesn't come and take him away. And as long as you have the Holy Spirit in your heart, you're on your way to heaven. How are we to say what we need to say to all these blessings? Ephesians 1, 3 and 14 says it this way. All praise to God, the Father of our Lord Jesus Christ, who has blessed us with every spiritual blessing in the heavenly realms because we are united with Christ. He did this so we would praise and glorify him. It was a sad day in the Williams household when they learned their neighbor, Ken Watson, had passed away. Ken's death wasn't a surprise. He was 87. And he suffered a lot of setbacks in his health. But Owen Williams and his wife knew that Ken's passing would be especially difficult for their young daughter, Katie. You see, Katie was only 2 years old at the time, and she had a special connection with Mr. Watson. In fact, he treated her more like a granddaughter than a neighbor, made special effort to deliver Christmas presents every year. And his passing would leave a really empty place, not only within their neighborhood and street, but in little Katie's heart as well. Thankfully, that's not the end of the story. It turns out Ken Watson had one more trick up his sleeve before he died, or to say it more accurately, one more gift to give. Shortly after Ken's death, his daughter stopped by William's home carrying a large bag. She said it was for Katie. Inside were 14 gifts Ken had purchased for his friend. 14 wrapped gifts to bless the young girl for the next 14 Christmases. He said, I kept reaching into the bag and pulling out another gift. Seemed like they would never end, 14 of them in that bag. The gifts that Ken Watson left Katie Williams were something special indeed. But the gifts God has showered on us are infinitely better. Upon his death, Mr. Watson delivered 14 gifts to last for 14 years. But God the Father has lavished us with every spiritual blessing that span the horizon of time from eternity past to the eternity of the future and right into our lives today. So we have been blessed even more than little Katie. We have been blessed with eternal blessings chronicled for us in this longest verse in the Bible, the book of Ephesians. Aren't you glad you know where that is? That is a place you will turn to often. When you get discouraged or when you begin to wonder what God is up to in your life, here is a very special place for you to spend some time in those days. Hey, tomorrow we're going to talk about salvation, pure and simple. Recently, we had begun work on the revision of the Jeremiah Study Bible, and in that Bible we have some articles that we produce on various subjects, and one of them is on what is the nature of salvation. And it reminded me how easy it is for us to talk all around salvation without really ever dealing with it as it is in the Bible. So tomorrow and Monday, we're going to talk about salvation, pure and simple. If you've ever wondered about the real core issues of salvation, don't miss these next two broadcasts. Thank you for listening. I'm David Jeremiah, and I'll be here tomorrow. Hope you will be too.
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6: American Family News, I'm Mr. P. Today is the day President Trump holding a high-stakes meeting with China's Xi Jinping, making his first state visit to the U.S. in more than a decade. Trade and technology, as well as Iran, will be at the forefront of their conversation. There have already been some developments on the trade deal that the U.S. and China struck last year. It was supposed to end in November. It has now been extended to January, which Treasury Secretary Scott Bessent hopes will give the two sides more time to strike a better deal, including China buying more American agricultural products.
7: Many of the things that were begun in Beijing, whether we see whether there are $30 billion on each side, non-critical goods that we can take the tariffs off of. We're going to see probably some announcements of maybe financial services, ag purchases.
6: A critic of communist China believes President Trump showed weakness in throwing out the welcome mat for China's dictator.
8: As we reported on AFN, Mississippi Senator Roger Wicker, the chairman of the Senate Armed Services Committee, delivered a stirring rebuke on the Senate floor of President Trump's decision to personally greet Chinese Communist leader Xi Jinping during his visit to Washington.
9: Our commander-in-chief should keep in mind that his guest is a brutal, unelected, and oppressive dictator who seeks to dominate his neighbors and whose massive military arsenal is aimed directly at the United States of America.
8: Gordon Chang is a senior fellow at the Gatestone Institute and author of Plan Red, China's Project to Destroy America. During an appearance on the Fox News Channel, he said throwing out a lavish welcome to the Chinese leader sends the wrong message to the world.
10: We've just made the situation worse because we have relentlessly pursued the Chinese, and that has inflated their already large sense of ego. And they know they've killed Americans in the Iran conflict by sharing that targeting data, as Senator Wicker said, and yet we still give them a state visit. I think Xi Jinping thinks we're weak. Now, President Trump obviously doesn't, but that's the way the Chinese view it, and that's the way many people around the world will view it. So I'm afraid that what this does is undercut President Trump's diplomacy by basically countries around the world thinking that the Chinese own us.
8: I'm Chad Groening.
6: While President Trump is holding talks with the Chinese president, human rights advocates are urging the administration to confront Beijing over its escalating war on religious freedom. Speaking on Washington Watch, former Ambassador at Large for International Religious Freedom, Sam Brownback, said under Xi Jinping, the suppression has only grown more severe, but he believes the regime is showing cracks. His message for the White House meeting?
11: You got to stop persecuting these people of faith, or we're going to be pulling our economy back from you. We shouldn't be subsidizing our dollars to that persecution. And we as Christians should be praying for the fall of the Chinese Communist Party and Xi Jinping.
6: Also happening today, Israeli Prime Minister Benjamin Netanyahu set to address the UN General Assembly, where he is expected to defend Israel's military actions. All this as President Trump's Board of Peace unveils a more than $2 billion plan to help rebuild Gaza over 6 months. Israeli Ambassador to the UN, Danny Danon, says there will be surprises in the Prime Minister's speech.
12: You will send a very clear message about Iran, and I expect surprises. The Prime Minister prepared for this speech, and he will actually speak about the accomplishments, what we did so far, but also about what's happening today with Iran and what we have to do in order to ensure they are not capable of obtaining nuclear warheads.
6: Arkansas Democratic Senate candidate Hallie Schaffner supports employing illegal aliens for farm work and criticized the Trump administration's enforcement efforts, saying this.
13: They're hardworking people. They're some of the best people we know. And honestly, we'd trade five Americans for just one of them.
6: Arkansas GOP Senator Tom Cotton says he didn't expect that kind of talk from his state.
14: It's pretty surprising that in Arkansas we hear these radical views. It's one thing to hear them as you started out in a place like Michigan with Abdul El-Sayed or in New York City with Alexandria Ocasio-Cortez. But in Arkansas, my liberal Democratic opponent may have the most radical statement of all.
6: And a federal judge temporarily blocked President Trump's ban of three news outlets from the White House grounds, ordering early today that CNN, MS Now, and Politico must have their access restored. For American Family News, I'm Rusty Pugh.
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18: Welcome to Pathway to Victory with author and pastor Dr. Robert Jeffress. When Jesus ascended into heaven, the disciples assumed that He would return shortly after. But 2,000 years later, we're still waiting for Jesus to appear. Today on Pathway to Victory, Dr. Robert Jeffress looks at three biblical signals of Christ's return and considers the implications for our lives. But first, let's take a moment to hear some important ministry updates.
16: Thanks, David, and welcome again to Pathway to Victory. Just before we get started, I'm inviting you to join me and Amy on the 2027 Pathway to Victory Journeys of Paul Mediterranean Cruise. One of the things I want you to know about this vacation is that we've been very intentional about how we've planned it. The dates are May 14th through the 23rd, 2027, and we've struck the right balance between meaningful exploration and genuine downtime. We'll walk ancient Thessaloniki and Ephesus, sail to Santorini and Mykonos, and open God's Word together every single day. And since the best cabins fill up fast, now's the ideal time to reserve your spot and choose the accommodations that are right for you. All the details are at ptv.org. And then, time is running short to request the exclusive book we published for you at Pathway to Victory. It's not a long book. It's more like a personal journal. My book is called Seven Lessons from My 70 Years. And it's the perfect thing to place in the hands of a child or grandchild you love. A little inheritance of faith they'll carry long after you're gone. I'd be glad to send you a copy to your home when you give a generous gift to support the ministry of Pathway to Victory. Okay, let's turn in our Bibles to Luke chapter 17. Luke was a doctor, and he offers tremendous detail about the life and ministry of Jesus. I titled today's message, Signs of the Times.
17: I have a friend who has a saying. He says, to a hammer, everything looks like a nail. And I know what he's saying. All of us tend to look at circumstances in our life or in the world through a unique set of lens, a lens that has been crafted by our own personal experience and perhaps by our own theology. To a hammer, everything looks like a nail. To those of us who believe what the Bible says about the return of Jesus Christ and the events that will precede that return, well, that determines how we look at world events. To a premillennialist, every world event looks like a sign of the second coming of Jesus. And while it's true, Matthew 24:36 says, no man knows the day or the hour of Christ's return, as we're going to see in Jesus' words today, we are still to be observant of the signs around us that are pointing to His soon and certain return. And we are to live our lives in light of His coming. That's the theme of the passage we're going to look at today. If you have your Bibles, turn to Luke chapter 17 as we talk about the signs of the times. And in verses 1 through 19, you find five simple exhortations of how we should be living our lives in these last days. First of all, he says we are to be careful in how we live. Look at verses 1 and 2. And Jesus said to his disciples, it is inevitable that stumbling blocks should come, but woe to him through whom they come. It would be better for him if a millstone were hung around his neck and he were thrown into the sea than he should cause one of these little ones to stumble. In light of Christ's return, secondly, Jesus says, be forgiving. Look at verses 3 and 4. Be on your guard. If your brother sins, rebuke him, and if he repents, forgive him. And if he sins against you 7 times a day, saying, I repent, forgive him. Why are we to forgive? Certainly because of what it does for us. You know, unforgiveness, bitterness is like an acid. The only thing it damages is the container in which it's found. But an even greater reason to forgive is God conditions his forgiveness of us on our willingness to forgive others. Remember what Jesus said in Matthew 6, 14 and 15? For if you forgive men for their transgressions, your heavenly Father will also forgive you. But if you do not forgive men, then your Father will not forgive your transgressions. Doesn't get much plainer than that, does it? Jesus says, be forgiving. Thirdly, he says, be believing. Look at verses 5 and 6. And the apostles said to the Lord, increase our faith. And the Lord said, if you have had a faith like a mustard seed, you would say to this mulberry tree, be uprooted and be planted in the sea, and it would obey you. A lot of people think that the key to effective faith is having a lot of it. But you know what the key is to effective praying? It's not the quantity of faith, it's the object of your faith. You know, Jesus said, it doesn't matter how much faith you have. You can have faith so small, it's like one of the tiniest seeds in nature, the mustard seed. But if you have just a tiny sliver of faith and it's placed in the right thing, the will of God, you can move mountains, you can uproot trees. Be believing in these last days, Jesus says. Fourth, be obedient. Now, these verses, they're very unusual. Look at verses 7 to 10. But which of you, having a slave plowing or tending sheep, will say to him when he has come in from the field, come immediately and sit down to eat? But will he not say to him instead, slave, prepare something for me to eat and properly clothe yourself and serve me until I've eaten and drunk, and afterwards you will eat and drink? The master doesn't thank the slave because he did the things which were commanded, does he? So you too, when you do all the things which are commanded you, say, we are unworthy slaves. We have only done that which we ought to have done. I read a number of commentators this week who said, oh, these verses are so hard to understand. They're not hard to understand at all. They're just hard to accept. What Jesus is saying is, just as a master doesn't reward his slave for doing what he's supposed to do, don't expect some big reward from God simply for doing what he's commanded you to do. That's what slaves do. They obey their masters. Be obedient. And finally, he says, be grateful. Be grateful. Now, there's a story in verses 11 to 19. This is not a parable. It's an actual occurrence. As Jesus and his disciples were making their way to Jerusalem, they were approached by 10 lepers who cried out to Jesus, Lord, heal us. And so Jesus said, you go to the priest and tell him, in Jerusalem, you've been healed. And so obediently they went to the priest, and as they walked to the priest, they were immediately healed. But only one of those 10 who was healed returned and came back to Jesus to thank him. Look at verses 17 to 19. And Jesus answered and said, were there not 10 who were cleansed? But the 9, where are they? Was no one found who would give glory to God except this foreigner, this Samaritan? And Jesus said to him, rise and go your way, for faith has made you well. Did you know God appreciates our appreciation? In Philippians 4, verse 6, I love this in the Living Bible, Paul says, don't worry about anything. Instead, pray about everything. Tell God your needs, and don't forget to thank him for his answers. God revels in our gratitude. Now, these five exhortations we looked at are good for any time, for any Christian, but they're especially useful and important in light of Christ's returns. And that is what verse 20 turns our attention to, the end time events that will precede the return of Jesus Christ. Look at verse 20. Now, having been questioned by the Pharisees as to when the kingdom of God was coming, he answered them and said, "The kingdom of God is not coming with signs to be observed, nor will they say, 'Look, here it is, there it is,' for behold, the kingdom of God is in your midst." Jesus basically said, "Wake up, dummies." That's in the original text. "Wake up, dummies. The kingdom of God isn't coming with lightning and thunder and so forth. The kingdom of God is here, right now, in your midst." Jesus was saying, "The kingdom of God is right here, standing in front of you. I am the kingdom." And yet the Jews rejected him at that time. Doesn't mean the kingdom of God was canceled. It was just postponed. And Jesus said, "When I come again," there'll be all kinds of signs. Look at verses 24 and 25. He talks about his return. "For just as the lightning, when it flashes out of one part of the sky, shines to the other part of the sky, so will the Son of Man be in his day. But first, before he can come again, he must suffer many things and be rejected by this generation." And then Jesus gives us an outline of the end time events. And he does it again in Luke chapter 21. Let me walk you through this real quickly on this chart and answer a question I imagine many of you have. Notice on your chart there, it begins with the cross. That is the crucifixion of Christ that brought about our redemption. And right now, we're living in that period of time called the church age, or as Jesus called it, the time of the Gentiles. This is the period of time when God has temporarily set aside Israel because of her rejection of Christ and allowed people like you and me, Gentiles, to be a part of the kingdom. Paul talks about this in Romans 11, 25, "For I don't want you to be uninformed, brethren, lest you be wise in your own estimation, that a partial hardening has happened to Israel until the fullness of the Gentiles has come in." We're living in that time. God's not finished with Israel. He has one final time period to deal with them. The end of the church age will be the rapture of the church, 1 Thessalonians 4, when we are caught up to meet the Lord in the air. This is not the second coming. Christ doesn't come to earth. We meet him in the air. And once the rapture has occurred, the final 7 years of earth's history, the great tribulation, begins. And that time of tribulation for 7 years is a time in which God will not only pour out his wrath on unbelievers, but it's a time when Israel will be given one last chance to accept Christ as her Messiah. Many Jews as well as Gentiles will be saved in spite of the horrible persecution of Christians during that time. That 7-year tribulation will climax with the War of Armageddon and the second coming of Jesus Christ. When he returns, Revelation chapter 19, establishes his kingdom for 1,000 years on the earth, Revelation chapter 20. And after that 1,000-year reign of Christ, the final judgment, the great white throne judgment, the destruction of the present heaven and earth, and the new heaven and new earth in Revelation 21 and 22. Now, that's Bible prophecy in 5 minutes or less. Now, here's the question I want to answer that you may be asking. People say, "Well, why is it here in Luke chapter 17, later in Luke 21, Matthew 24 and 25, whenever people ask Jesus, 'Lord, what shall be the sign of your coming and the end of the age?' Jesus never mentioned the rapture. Why is that? Did he not know about it? Did he not believe in it? It's always starting with tribulation and the second coming and the judgments. Why doesn't he talk about the rapture? Because the rapture is for the church. And Paul said the idea of a church age when Israel would be temporarily set aside is a mystery that was given to Paul to reveal. That's what he says in Ephesians chapter 3. I was the one chosen to reveal this idea of a church, a pause in God's plan with Israel. It only makes sense if Paul is the one who was given the mystery of the church, it would be Paul who was given the task of explaining the end of the church age, which would be the rapture. Jesus was talking to Jews. They were asking him, Lord, what shall be the sign of your coming? He said, well, first it's going to be the wars and rumors of wars, Matthew 24, a time of great tribulation. There'll be flashes in the sky, and then will come about the coming of the Son of Man, just as it was in the days of Noah, and then will come the judgments. In fact, he talks about those judgments that will come with the second coming in verses 26 of Luke 17. And just as it happened in the days of Noah, so it will be in the days of the Son of Man, verses 35 and 36, there will be two women grinding at the same place. One will be taken and the other will be left. Two men will be in the field. One will be taken and the other will be left. Somebody say, oh, well, there's the rapture. One is taken away to heaven and one is left. No, the one who is taken into judgment. The other who is left, this is the second coming, is left to enter into the kingdom of God. So I don't see that there. Well, over in Matthew 24, 39, Jesus said the same thing. He said, for as it was in the days of Noah, it will be when the Son of Man returns. For they were eating, drinking, and making merry until the flood came and took them all away. So shall it be. Two men shall be in the field. One shall be taken, the other left. Two in a bed, one shall be taken. The people who are taken into judgment. Just as the flood came, same word, and took them all away. That was the end times that Jesus portrayed to his disciples. Now, what does that mean to us today? In Luke 21, 28, Jesus said, but when these things begin to take place, straighten up, lift up your heads, because your redemption is drawing near. No, you can't know the exact day, but when you see these things beginning to occur that are signaling my second coming, pay attention, straighten up, because your redemption, your full redemption is about to occur. Let me suggest in closing today, three specific applications of what world events may be signaling to us today. I want you to write these down. First of all, as we look at everything that is happening in the world, it ought to center our attention on Israel. It ought to center our attention on Israel. The final world conflict, regardless of what you hear in the news, is not going to be with China, is not going to have to do with Russia or North Korea or Iran. They may be subsidiary players in this, but the final world conflict will deal with Israel. Don't you find it amazing when you look at history that so much conflict has been over this tiny sliver of land in the Middle East? It's only 200 miles long, 90 miles wide. Why in the world do people care so much about that little inconsequential land called Israel? I mean, why is it that Adolf Hitler was determined to exterminate 6 million Jews from the face of the earth? How do you explain the fact that after the Seven-Day War in 1967, eight heads of Arab states gathered together for the agreement, the Khartoum Agreement. And they said together, they said, there are going to be three no's that guide our Middle East policy for Arabs. No recognition of Israel, no peace with Israel, and no negotiations with Israel. How's that for pursuing peace? That is what governs their policy today. How do you explain that? How do you explain the fact that as different as the Muslims in Iran are from the Muslims in Saudi Arabia, they are at each other's throats, but they are united in one purpose, and that is that every Jew ought to be exterminated from the face of the earth. Why do they believe that? Why are they so opposed to Israel? Listen, Israel is God's chosen nation. The Jews are God's chosen people. They are the object lesson of God's faithfulness to the world. And those who are opposed to Israel are opposed to God himself. And that's why the final world conflict is going to be centered on Israel. The second thing that current events inform us about is this, and that is they illustrate how a regional conflict could escalate quickly into a world war. They illustrate how a regional conflict could escalate into a world war. You know, people say, well, there's always been trouble in the Middle East. It goes back thousands of years until the beginning with the conflict between Ishmael and Isaac. I mean, this is nothing new. Well, two words, make this time different than any other time in history. You know what the two words are? Nuclear weapons. They haven't existed before. Everybody hasn't had them before. But Iran is developing them. Russia has them. Israel has them. We have them. It doesn't take much imagination to picture what would happen if Iran launched a nuclear warhead at Jerusalem or Tel Aviv. Does anybody wonder what the response would be? Does anybody wonder how Iran would respond if Israel engaged in a preemptive strike against Iran? What would be just a spark in other days in another region of the world, that spark could quickly become a flame that engulfed the entire world. That's why what's happening today is different. And third, I believe that today's current events are preparing the way for the Antichrist. I think everything we are witnessing right now, all of these events are preparing the world for the acceptance of the Antichrist. The Bible says the event that will begin the final 7 years of tribulation before the return of Christ will be that this world dictator will sign a peace treaty with Israel. I think it will happen like this. As I read all of the scripture and try to synthesize it, I believe there is going to be some great cataclysmic world event that will coincide with the rapture of the church. I mean, how else is the world going to explain suddenly the disappearance of millions of Christians from all over the earth? I think it will coincide with some cataclysmic world event that will plunge the world into economic and geopolitical chaos. And there will be such consternation over all of these events that the world in unison will follow the lead of somebody who says, I have the answer to peace, and it will be the Antichrist. And so they will follow him. And the first 3.5 years, Daniel 9 says, of the Great Tribulation will be relatively peaceful. But at the end of that first 3.5 years, the Antichrist will break his peace covenant with Israel and will plunge the world into that final 3.5 year period of the Great Tribulation that will end with the return of Jesus Christ. I believe what you're seeing right now is in some way paving the way for that final 7 year period. What should be our response as we see these things beginning to transpire? We don't respond with panic. We don't have to respond with fear. But Jesus says we should respond with obedience. The Apostle Peter said it this way in 2 Peter chapter 3. Seeing that all of these things are to be destroyed in this way, what sort of people ought you to be in holy conduct and godliness, looking for and hastening the coming day of God? Are you ready?
16: Are we truly prepared for the coming day of God? That's the lingering question that brings all of us to a point of decision today, including me. And it's why understanding God's timeline for the future matters so much. This isn't idle speculation. It's preparation. Jesus told us to watch for the signs so that we would be ready for his return. Well, this is the urgent message that Pathway to Victory has delivered consistently and without interruption since 1996. Back then, Pathway to Victory was just a fledgling media ministry. Since then, the cultural confusion has intensified and the world feels more uncertain. But our teaching based on God's Word is timeless. For these reasons and more, I've written a brand new book for you. It was inspired by my 70th birthday. This exclusive hardbound book from Pathway to Victory reads more like a personal journal than a book, because it includes 7 honest lessons the Lord has taught me across a lifetime, wrapped around a few cherished photographs as well. And every page is rooted in Scripture. It's called 7 Lessons from My 70 Years. 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

0: 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I'm David J. Mullins. Is there such thing as a sin that God will never forgive? 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
9: 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I'm Roger Marsh, and joined for this conversation once again, Dr. Joe and Cindy Farini are our guests today here on Dr. James Dobson's Family Talk. They are the authors of a brand new book that is going to be a huge help for parents who have a child with special needs, or different needs, as we say in our family. The book is called The Special Needs Parent, A Guide to the Life You Never Expected. We have a link for the book up at drjamesdobson.org. In addition to other books that the Farinis have written, including Unexpected Journey, When Special Needs Change Our Course, and also the book that they wrote for parenting, or for the marriage part of that equation, Love Always, Embracing Marriage Together on the Special Needs Journey. Cindy, talk about, this is a difficult journey, there's no question about it, but it does really take a certain measure of teamwork. And I loved your phrase, everyday life changes every day. You know, you kind of have to, you have to be flexible. Talk about, though, what that the teamwork is like, because I'm sure there were days where you both kind of looked at each other across the coffee table and said, this really is not fair. I mean, why do we have this son who is in this situation, but then we have these daughters who came along afterwards. Was there any apprehension about continuing your family after Joey's diagnosis?
10: You know, yes and no.
9: Okay.
10: Yes, because there was one time that we visited a church, and there were a family sitting in front of us with three special needs sons. They all seemed very much similar, different ages. They weren't triplets or anything. But I remember thinking, wow, like, you're not exempt. You know, just because you had one doesn't mean you're not going to have two or three.
9: Sure.
10: But then, you know, when

0: I was pregnant with Joey, I had a great pregnancy. I was healthy. I did everything I was supposed to do. I exercised even, and everything from my point of view went really well. When I was pregnant, I remember one of my students saying to me, she said, "Mrs. Farini, tell me, if you knew that that baby had something wrong with it, tell me you wouldn't have an abortion."
1: Mm.
0: And
1: wow.
0: I clearly sensed the wording from the Lord, "Be careful how you answer, because there is." And then I thought, that's just me thinking this, as everything will be fine. It's been a perfect pregnancy. Everything will be fine. And so, would I love to find out who that was. I wish I remembered that student. You know, wouldn't I love to just go back and have a chat with her? Mm-hmm. And so, you know, at that time, I just remember thinking everything will be fine. But, you know, as time went on and we began to see the different things that was that were a challenge with Joey, we realized life was going to be a hard road. Mm-hmm. And so when I got pregnant the second time, I just prayed. And if that was what the Lord was going to allow for us, then I suppose we would just, as we accepted Joey, we would accept this second child. And thankfully, Christina was healthy. Christina was a great kid, compliant, everything you could have asked for. You know, I remember one time we had an emergency with Joey. He was having seizures. And, Christina was like, "What's happening?" And we said, "Get your shoes on, get something to do, put it in a bag, and meet us at the door." And there she was at the door, you know.
1: Wow.
0: And on our way to the hospital, we went. And so you look at some of those moments along the way of what our girls had to go through to have a brother like that. But I will tell you this. Today, these girls, they love the underdog. They mm-hmm. love the person who has challenges. Christina, of whom we just spoke, does foster care, is always open to the possibility of adoption through it, if that's what the Lord would lead. And then Kathleen, and she was the one who was unmercifully picked on by Joey. we thought, if either of these girls have nothing to do with him, it will be her. But she loves her brother. Both of the girls stuck up for him through school. Mm-hmm. Nobody was going to take advantage of Joey or hurt him or his friends or his people in any way. And so, you know, we look back to the challenges, and there's still challenges every day. This morning, Joey was a challenge. He did not want to go to his program that he goes to. That is a faith-based, wonderful program. He mm-hmm. just gave us a hard time. It was like 2 hours of, I should be a psychologist is all I can say.
1: Yeah,
0: we
1: sure.
0: got him out the door.
2: she did.
0: But,
2: amazing.
0: But the girls have turned into such wonderful women. And we always say we think Joey raised all of us rather than we raised him, you know?
2: Mm-hmm. Yeah, absolutely.
0: And one of our daughters at one point recently said, "I think what has helped us to work together as a team, not just us as a couple, but family as a team, is that we didn't always get our way. We had to learn that sometimes you get what you want and sometimes you have to postpone it. Sometimes mm-hmm. things go smoothly and sometimes you're on the way out the door for something fun and it doesn't go as planned. Or you take a vacation and they're not always, you know, making memories." as I remember back in the day with Dr. Dobson and things that I had read, ways to make memories with your family, you know. Well,
1: yeah.
0: there were a few memories, you know, we share them, but they weren't ones we were planning on. And
1: yeah.
0: so the Lord has been good. And I would add one more thing to the fact that, yes, we would keep Joey just the same. And that is this. Just the other day at church, and Joey was singing, we were singing some hymns. And, you know, he's been with us at church every Sunday that we could possibly take him. He knew the words. They're slow enough on the screen that he can read them. It's heavenly harmony, but it's singing.
1: Yes, yes.
0: And he loves the Lord. He knows Jesus.
1: Yeah, so it's wonderful. I'm talking with Joe and Cindy Farini today here on Dr. James Dobson's Family Talk. They're the authors of a brand new book that will bless lots of people's lives as they bless mine. And we're just meeting for the first time. The book is called The Special Needs Parent, A Guide to the Life You Never Expected. We've got a link for the book up at drjamesdobson.org. And you have a chapter in your book that I really appreciated, Navigating Behaviors and Attitudes with Insight. My wife Lisa and I got married, and we got to meet Ryan, her daughter with different abilities and needs. I began to see the value of not just looking at, I mean, that behavior is real. When you talked about 2 hours, you know, Ryan's in a work program too, and we know the drill. Absolutely know the drill. Okay, we have to be on the road at 8, which means we're up at 5:30, you know, trying to, you know, and see which Ryan wakes up this morning. You know, I totally
0: get that. That's right. I like that, yeah.
1: And how are we packing for lunch, and what are we doing? But exactly. The way she processes life is just different. It's not any better or worse. Talk about how, because that's a very real struggle. Sometimes you're wrestling an alligator with a child who's an adult, who's got a will, who's got, you know, they got some physical strength, and they just don't want to go to work program, or they don't want to go to church, or they don't want to go to come have dinner with you. But at the same time, then you realize, well, okay, what's behind that? And sometimes when you get to the, you know, the why behind the what and the how, it does kind of open your eyes. Talk about why it's so important for special needs parents, especially, to have that different level, if you will, that sixth gear.
0: What you just shared was like perfection, yeah. Because it is exactly that. And sometimes you can go 4 or 5 days and life is like pretty smooth, and then you get 10 in a row and you wonder like, well, who is this person?
1: Right.
0: And I will just say, you know, for us, we've kind of, we've been married almost 47 years. Mm. Joey's 45. And so we've really learned a dance. And I am the one who can kind of get Joey going. Mm-hmm. I think it's a guy thing. I think Joe and Joey just butt heads a lot of times. Joey is a man. He is strong. He is obstinate sometimes. Sometimes he hasn't really hit us. Not that he hasn't tried. But there are times where he gets so mad that he has had enough of us, you know? Mm-hmm. So we've had to learn the dance of when do you back off? When do you not go to church because he's misbehaving? Now, I will say this about Joey, and this is not the case for every child with special needs, but about the age of 25 or 30, so it was a ways down the road, we were able to leave him home for a short time for us to go walk around the block. Mm-hmm. We have a phone that he can pick up and push redial, and he can connect to us. Mm-hmm. We have cameras all over our house. So if we go for a dinner just down the street, we would never go very far. We can see everything he's doing. He can call us on the phone. He'll usually call us to tell us the score of a game. Mm-hmm. That is, you know, his favorite thing. But, you know, in terms of dealing with that, you know, it's not only Joey's attitude and behavior, it's ours too. And sometimes we fail. No kidding. Sometimes, like even this morning, I just have like into myself, I'm so frustrated. And there's times where, you know, Joe has said the same. And so I think in whoever's the most frustrated wins, you get out of the picture.
2: You know? Mm.
0: The one who's least frustrated at the moment, you get to be the one to take care of Joey and deal with his attitude. There have been a few times where he's just given us such a hard time that I just say he's not going to his program today because I'm not sending him this way.
2: Yeah, and right. No, the disability is that he is 6'4".
1: And, oh, my.
2: And so you just can't put him in a timeout.
1: And I'd like to weigh in on this, too, because Ryan, our daughter, is 5'9". A lot of times people don't realize that when you have a young adult or an adult, you know, in Joey's case, who has that size and has that strength, but they're looking at life through the lens of maybe someone who's 4 or 5 or 6 years of age.
2: That's right.
1: Not fun when you've got someone who's that size with that much strength, but they're having that kind of tantrum. And it can become to the point where you're like, okay, wait a minute. I mean, they're flailing and doing whatever they're doing. Right. And, you know, you don't feel like you're in real danger per se, but still you realize, hey, this person in our care has the capacity to do something like that, and so I have to try to protect them. I like your who's the least agitating one. Sometimes, in our family, sometimes it's usually Lisa winds up getting the short stick because that's biological mom and I'm, you know, legal guardian dad, papa type of thing. Yeah. And sometimes, though, there's a little jealousy going on between, you know, she'll look at the two of us having a moment and she gets a little jealous. And so it's like, okay, mom, you got to take care of that because I can't be the one, you know, dealing with that. But you figure out the rhythm. And I love the dance that you were describing because it is something that we all have to process. And I think that as those who are on the outside looking in, maybe if you're listening to this broadcast right now and you don't have a special needs child, but you're looking for ways to help to minister to, Joe, Cindy, give us a couple of suggestions that you have found to be battle tested, that where people can really, you know, say the right thing as opposed to saying something that seems like it's the right thing, but it really comes across as like, no, if you knew what you were talking about, you wouldn't have just said that to me right now, or you wouldn't have offered that. Sure. Talk about that if you would.
0: Sure. Like, you know, if you just disciplined your child, they wouldn't act like that.
1: Boy. Yeah.
0: Mm-hmm. Ever heard that one?
1: Yeah. Why are they so out of control? You know, I mean, live at our house for a week and we'll show you.
0: Well, you know,
2: we'll give you him to you for a week.
0: Here's our son. When you bring him back, you bring him back the way you think he should be.
1: Yeah. There you go.
0: And you let us know how it works for you, because we would love to take that advice. And I will say this, there have been times people have given us good advice, things we could try. Mm-hmm. But I think for others to be able to be very careful about what you say, you know, just as an example, and this, think outside the box for your own life, whoever's listening. You know, Joey loves his sports teams, and if they lose, he is not happy. So when someone says to me, oh, that's just how my husband is, oh, no. Is your husband pounding on the floor and pounding his feet and yelling at the TV in a not very nice way and then yelling at you? And, you know, you have to understand that this is a little child in a big body. And actually, this is interesting. I still carry this article. It's called A Child Forever, and it was from a magazine that was from Dr. Dobson. And I kept that because that article was exactly Joey. And what it reminds me of, and what it reminded me of, is the fact that we can so easily tell people what they need to do and not walk in their shoes. If you're going to tell Joey, now, Joey, that's enough. Don't yell anymore. He's not going to respond to that. You might as well just change the station on the television, because their brain is not wired like ours. And so, so my suggestion to other people is to take the suggestions that we might give. If I step in and say, Joey, come on over here, don't take over from me. Let me be the mom, or let Joe be the dad. And we know how to de-escalate him most of the time. And probably he doesn't know you. He probably isn't going to respond.
2: Well, I would just add the fact that, you know, one of the things you want to try to do is to try to get into your child's world and try to be able to relate to them as best you can. And fortunately for me, Joey loves video games. And so one of the ways I can de-escalate sometimes Joey is just say, let's go play some games, you know, and we're still doing PlayStation 2 or Wii games, and that's his world. And if I want to connect with my son, I need to enter into his world.
0: Yes.
1: Yeah.
2: And that's the way I can do it.
0: And also, you know, when years ago, probably about 10 years ago, we had our daughter Christina and her husband, and at the time, 3-year-old son, so our 3-year-old grandson, live with us when they had moved home from Florida. And, you know, it didn't really hit me as much as it did in this situation how low functioning Joey was. When our 3-year-old went into Joey's room and took one of his games or toys, or, you know, he has like plastic swords or, you know, that kind of stuff. And Joey was not going to have any of this, because this is mine.
1: Yes.
0: And so I looked at my 3-year-old grandson and I said, Jeremiah, if you want to play with one of Joey's games or stuffed animals or his plastic swords, ask him. And then Joey would say yes, because he knew he was going to get it back. Jeremiah would say, can I play with this? And then I'll put it back. It really showed me that even at 6 foot four and this little three-year-old, like just up to his knees, he was so far behind, even this three-year-old. Mm-hmm. And so it was a good lesson for me to realize how behind he is. You know, you live with your child and you see what you see, you're used to it. And so when you see something so different, and it was such a vast difference, it's shocking sometimes.
1: Yeah.
0: And so to teach other people, whether they're little children or adults, to teach them, if you approach Joey in this way, you'll have a better result than if you approach, you know, maybe just taking his toy or whatever to a child or something different to an adult.
2: I think one of the challenges for special needs parents is having some unrealistic expectations as to what your child can do and not do. And the sooner you begin to come to reality with, you know, these are the limitations that your child has, the better off everyone's going to be at that point. And I think that's just really critically important, that you begin to become part of a team. And I think that the real value that, and why our girls are the way they are, and Cindy played a major role in discipling our girls, obviously, is that we recognize the value that our children have in raising Joey. And, you know, we use the acronym TEAM, T-E-A-M, Together Each Accomplishes More, as
1: like
2: part
1: that.
2: Of our parenting strategy with our whole family. And our girls can, they at this stage of the game, they can take care of Joey very well. And so we're very thankful that, you know, we have now developed this really team approach to raising Joey.
0: And if I could just add too, in this team approach, the one thing we really wanted to make sure is that we did not have our girls taking over our job. That they still had their life, their friends, their activities. We did not hinder them from the best that we could provide for them as well. You know, did we do it perfectly? No. But both of those girls love Joey, have offered to care for Joey someday when we're not here. It'll be perfect, because when they want to go on vacation, the other family can have them, you know. And there's a lot of things that would work out nicely. But the team approach, it's not just team as a family. It's team with your doctors, team with your therapists, your teachers, your bus drivers. I think if there was something we did really right amongst things that, you know, weren't perfect, is we really had good contacts with people who then treated Joey well, took care of him in our absence at school or in other places, and it took time. And I was thankful I could be, you know, Joe would be at work every day, and that would really be my role. As many of us know, it becomes your life. Many of us can't go back to work.
1: Right.
0: Because this becomes our duty and our caregiving.
1: Dr. Joe and Cindy Farini have been our guests today here on Dr. James Dobson's Family Talk, as we are winding down our conversation about their new book called The Special Needs Parent, A Guide to the Life You Never Expected. I wanted to commend you guys for a couple of things that I heard, first and foremost, which was, hey, let's get an honest assessment of where our special needs child is. You know, I mean, whether they are, you know, delayed in development or, you know, cognitive, physical, whatever it is, to have that realistic expectation, I think is so key, because I'm sure that's got to be devastating for parents who don't come to terms with that. And secondly, you already have, I'll call it an exit strategy. You know, which I'm sure a lot of parents, when you're in the thick of it, you don't realize, okay, Joey's 45 and he has a life expectancy, you have a life expectancy, but he has a team of his sisters and their spouses and extended family, and you've already made that preparation that says, as Joey's life continues, if God calls us home, he still is going to be cared for. And that's a very realistic need
2: that
1: special needs parents have to work on too, isn't it?
2: Absolutely.
0: And you know, let me share the story too, because I think it's so touching. Christina was 12 when she asked us, what are you going to do with Joey someday?
1: Wow.
0: And, you know, I didn't want that burden on her heart. Like, well, hopefully you'll take him, you know? And all along life's way, we've had things that could take place if something should happen to us suddenly. And I said to her, We do have things in place, but that is not for you to worry about. We'll talk about those things more when you get older. And then she said, well, I just want you to know, I would take Joey. And I can assure you at 12, that wouldn't have been my line of thinking about life, you know, where I was as a 12-year-old.
1: Sure.
0: And I said, well, honey, that is wonderful. We'll keep that all in mind. But you don't know who you're going to marry. Will they want to have Joey? Will they want to have a person in their home that has the kind of special needs that Joey has? And she said, well, why would I marry them if they didn't like Joey? I thought, this girl is beyond her years, you know?
1: Yes, yes.
0: Well, she's married a wonderful man who loves Joey, and Kathleen has a wonderful husband who loves Joey. Often they're holding hands. They're not ashamed to hold Joey's hand, and, you know, they get into Joey's world. And the interesting thing was, recently, as we are getting older, we're putting certain things in place, talking about end of times for us. What do we want? And it kind of occurred to me, we're talking about us. We have to include Joey, too. You know, in these plans. So we happen to be with our two older grandsons and our daughter, Christina. The grandsons are now 16 and 13. And I said, yeah, we never thought about it, but what if Joey outlives Christina and Kathleen? And the younger of the two boys looked at us and said, I'll help. He's 13. And I said to him, I said, just so you know, there's provisions for Joey. The goal would be to make sure he's well cared for if you can't, or perhaps for whatever reason, don't want to. You just make sure he's well cared for. And I thought to myself, the Lord has been good. And here, the two ladies that we talked about before, you know, it's the Lord's been good.
2: Yeah.
0: The Lord's been good.
2: They were right.
0: They were right, after all.
1: Yes. What an inspiring story, and what a phenomenal resource to share with people. Joe and Cindy Farini, thank you for the time that you've put into these resources, and we've got a link for your website also at drjamesdobson.org. The brand new book is called The Special Needs Parent, A Guide to the Life You Never Expected, written by Dr. Joe and Cindy Farini. Joe, Cindy, thank you so much for your heart, for the journey that you've been on, and sharing it so openly and honestly with so many different people. And thank you for blessing our constituents, our listeners, our family members here at the Dr. James Dobson Family Institute, too. We really appreciate you, too.
0: Thank you so much. Thank you for your time and for your share of the story, too. We appreciate that. Yeah.
2: Thank you so much.
1: Well, you've been listening to Dr. James Dobson's Family Talk, and the conclusion of my conversation with Dr. Joe Farini and his wife Cindy about walking the special needs journey together. 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
7: American Family News, I'm Mr. Pugh. Israeli Prime Minister Benjamin Netanyahu will address the UN General Assembly today. The Prime Minister released this video before departing for his trip.
8: I'm leaving for New York tonight to defend the State of Israel and IDF soldiers from the podium of the United Nations. You hear the terrible lies being spread there and elsewhere around the world. I will fight against those lies. I will fight for the truth of our soldiers, for the truth of our country, and yes, there will also be surprises.
7: President Trump welcomes Chinese President Xi Jinping to the White House today. Montana Republican Congressman Ryan Zinke says the meeting between the two countries is a great sign for the future.
9: Well, we've extended the trade truce. That's a start. And also the relationship of the two is extraordinary. You have the most powerful men in the world. And as you point out, there's issues. You look at on energy side. You know, China imports more energy than anyone else. So when gasoline prices are up, it affects their economy. You look at Iran. You know, our influence, their influence, and how we're going to work this through, because it is a world problem. I think on the trade side, trade is balanced, and I think Xi said it best that we don't have to be adversaries. We can be partners where we can, understanding that China is a threat in many ways.
7: But human rights advocates are urging the administration to confront Beijing over its escalating war on religious freedom. Speaking on Washington Watch, former Ambassador at Large for International Religious Freedom, Sam Brownback, warned that Beijing's aggressive crackdown stems from a deep-seated fear of faith communities, much like the resistance that unseated the Soviet Union.
10: I think they saw what happened to the Soviet Union. They dissected the fall of communism in the Soviet Union, and they decided that one of the key things that happened was people of faith stood up and started rising up against them in the form of the refuseniks, the evangelicals. The world picked that up, and they took off with it. And then they also saw Pope John Paul go to Poland and say, "Be not afraid," to a nation that hadn't been going to Catholic Mass in decades, but it was still within them. And they looked at that and they said, you got to put your boot on people of faith, because they will stand up and fight you if you don't control them.
7: The case involving Pastor Gao Kuan-Fu, who was detained by the Chinese government along with his wife Pang Yu, has entered a new phase. Kuan-Fu is being accused of fraud and is facing a lengthy prison sentence. The detained pastor's son, Guo Pu, vows to get his parents released.
11: I will not give up. And you, mom and dad, you gave me my life. You gave your life to me. I will give my life to you guys from here on.
7: An AFR talk host and legal expert is warning about the potential harm of Massachusetts Governor Mara Healey's plan to send a state representative to the home of every new mother in the state.
12: Massachusetts Governor Mara Healey told GBH News out of Boston she's ready to unleash the massive power of government on new moms to stop the next Lindsay Clancy from killing her own children.
13: Everybody in the state, when you have a baby, you're going to have a home visit within days, weeks, and that will be an opportunity for a healthcare provider to make an assessment.
12: AFR talk host Jenna Ellis tells today's Issues on AFR, Massachusetts and her governor's welcome family proposal is proving one of the oldest maxims in politics.
14: This is one instance where bad facts make bad law.
12: She says Reagan's quip about the 9 most terrifying words in the English language being, "I'm from the government and I'm here to help," fits here as well.
14: Governor Healey is using this opportunity to say that everyone who has a baby will be visited in their home, will be, by a government-appointed healthcare provider. Mm-mm. To make an assessment. Well, of what? And what if you don't pass?
12: She says the governor is very light on some very important details when it comes to the Welcome Family Program. The federal government under both Biden and Obama proved to be quite hostile to several aspects of a Christian home.
14: Your parenting skills, your home environment, the way that you choose to raise your children, whether you have a Christian worldview, whether you're choosing to homeschool. I mean, what are they making an assessment of?
4: I'm Steve Jordahl. For American Family News, I'm Mr. P.
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14: I love talking about the things of God because of truth and the biblical worldview. The U.S. Constitution obligates our government to preserve and protect the rights that our founders recognize come from God, our Creator, not our government. I believe that Scripture in the Bible is very clear that God is the one that raised up each of you, and God has allowed us to be brought here to this specific moment in time.
16: This is Jenna Ellis in the Morning.
14: Good morning. It is Thursday, September 24th, and the Department of Justice is defending President Trump's ban of three news outlets from the White House, and the White House is saying that it is an access, that access is a privilege, not a right. And so the DOJ has urged a federal judge not to block President Trump's total ban of three news outlets from the White House. The DOJ, in a new court filing, said that Trump was motivated by concerns about national security in his decision Friday to summarily ban MS Now, CNN, and Politico. So the filing came ahead of a scheduled teleconference hearing in the U.S. District Court in Washington, D.C., where the judge will hear arguments by a lawyer for the outlets who have asked him to enjoin or basically stop Trump from continuing the ban. So let's welcome in Paul Teller, who is the president of Teller Strategies and a former Trump admin official in the first term. And Paul, while I agree that access is a privilege, not a right, and that media can obviously cover President Trump and the administration and all of that in White House activities without having immediate access to the president or the Oval Office in order to ask questions, this also seems like a really bad precedent.
17: Well, first of all, as always, thanks for having me. I appreciate it. Great to be with you. And yeah, right. I think maybe there's mixed things we can all say about this, right? Like, the one thing I keep thinking is, and again, I was privileged to be in the first Trump White House all 4 years, January to January, saw a lot, and, you know, including through the angles of the press and stuff like that. Part of me always wondered why they were allowed in there at all, any of them. Like, I don't even mean liberal, moderate, because just like, why does the press get like a special White House access pass? They're just issue advocates, right? They're actually not journalists. We know that. Mm-hmm. So like, we know many of our friends, like in American Family Action and elsewhere, who are issue advocates. They don't get a White House pass. They're allowed in. They could be what's called waived in, on a case-by-case basis. But they don't have just a pass. They can just walk in. So why do folks who, supposedly cover the news, but again, they're really just issue advocates, why are they getting a pass at all? So that, maybe that's one of the things we should look at for this most recent move, is that why is it just those three when there are other issue advocates that are still being let to walk around the White House freely with a pass, both for and against what the president is doing? It seems very inconsistent.
14: Yeah. And, you know, that's a great point, because if President Trump and the admin simply just revoked all of the hard passes and said, you know, nobody has access, you can be waived in on basically a credentialed media event per basis, then that wouldn't give standing to really to any of them, probably. I mean, and I'm sure CNN and others would sue over it anyways, but that would at least not be a targeted ban and give them the ability to say, hey, it's just targeting outlets that he doesn't prefer our coverage, and that's First Amendment concerns and all of that. Because, you know, we all remember when Stephanie Grisham was the White House press secretary and never held a press conference. And the media couldn't say, well, you know, they're not allowing us access to the briefing room and all that, because they just chose not to hold press conferences. And the press secretary role is relatively new anyway in terms of the presidency. Right. And it doesn't require, the White House isn't required to talk that much to, as you rightly say, activists.
17: Yeah, no question. And right. See, that's what I'm confused about, too, is why some in the media are saying this is restricting their First Amendment rights. Like, you know, maybe, Jenna, you and I have different copies of the Constitution that the media have, but at least in the copies I think you and I have, no mention in there of how the, you know, First Amendment right means you have to have an access pass to the executive branch, you know, mansion. I just don't understand where they're getting that. They have full and free access to cover anything they want from outside the gates of the White House, the same way that, like, you know, the media doesn't get a pass to, like, walk around Speaker Johnson's private office whenever they want. You know, I mean, it's just, for some reason, they're claiming they have this inherent right to have this access pass. And here's what's crazy, too, and you know this as a member of the media. The media has unprecedented access to the president himself. Forget about the press secretary and the staff, the chief of staff, everybody else. Like, you know, I was in the hotel during the latest assassination attempt on President Trump. You're in the Washington Hilton. And let me tell you, the journalists were all running around on their phones, like, reaching the president. Some of them were on the phone with the president. I was watching them. Others were saying, I'm trying to reach the president. Like, they all have his direct cell phone number. You know, like, they have unbelievable access. The notion that they need to have their feet physically on, like, the pavement of the White House grounds to be able to cover him is just, it's just kind of crazy.
14: Yeah. And I mean, I remember the controversy as well when activists were kicked out of the Pentagon for, you know, similar reasons. And I was sitting there wondering, like, why do they even have offices anywhere that's, you know, in these federal buildings? Because, like you said, I mean, the First Amendment protects their right to criticize, publish whatever they want. It doesn't guarantee that they get a front seat when in the room where everything is happening. And that is unprecedented in terms of this nation and the overarching scope of history. I mean, journalists never used to be able to do that. And so and of course, having, you know, the cell phone of the president, I mean, that didn't even happen, at least in my experience in the first term. I mean, that mainly at least went through some staff unless they were physically in front of the president asking those questions. But why frame this from the DOJ's perspective as a national security issue? I mean, why, you know, that to me didn't quite make sense that was really their best argument.
17: I totally agree. Yeah. And I think, to be honest, and if, you know, I don't know who's listening, but, you know, if there are folks in the White House listening, I think we should back off of that logic, right? I mean, that just doesn't land. That doesn't work. Nobody believes that. And the beauty is they don't need to, you know, have that kind of excuse because they have just the genuine excuse of the president gets to decide, you know, who comes onto the grounds of the White House. That's his house. It's the executive branch. He's the head of the executive branch. That's the home of the executive branch, the home of the president and the first lady. It's just so basic. They get to decide, you know, and just the way that, like, you know, members of Congress and presumably all the way up to Speaker Johnson get to decide, like, you know, who comes into their offices, you know, who gets access passes to the floor of the House of Representatives. No one would say anyone has unfettered access to the floor of the House or the Senate without the permission of the House and Senate leaders. Same thing here. Like, you don't get unfettered access to, you know, certain areas of the White House without the permission of the president. And it's kind of at his will. And the notion that it's First Amendment, too, like, people forget the First Amendment has a lot of stuff in it, too, right? In other words, you know, the right to petition your government for a redress of grievances. That's a fancy phrase for lobbyists, right? Or citizen activists coming to complain. Does that mean any citizen, any lobbyist can also have a free access pass to the White House? You know, no one would assume that would even be logical, yet somehow the other part of the First Amendment, you know, journalism, free press, they somehow have a right to a free pass to the White House. It's just not seeing the logic. So the ideal would be consistency, though. Don't just pick these three. Like, if you're going to have them. But if you're not going to have some journalists, don't have any of them. That's what I would say.
14: Yeah, I agree. And, you know, we've all been hearing President Trump say, you know, fake news and complain about the activists that have not covered his administration with glowing terms. And, you know, he obviously disagrees with that. Why do you think at this moment, I mean, we're less than 2 months out from the midterms, why would Trump pick this fight right now? I mean, to me also, it seems like this isn't really an issue that any voters care about. I mean, we all care about, obviously, that the activists on the left, we care that they don't spin the news and all of that. But that's kind of a tired issue at this point. I mean, I think we all know we have a selection. And if we choose to turn on, you know, CNN or MSNBC, like, we know what we're getting, right, at this point. So it seems to me that with all of the frustration that a lot of voters are voicing, that, you know, the Trump administration, at least the first 2 years in, along with Congress, you know, really hasn't carried out as much of their promises as we expected. Why focus on this issue instead of maybe trying to get a few other things done to bolster the turnout and the excitement for Republicans?
17: No, it's a good point. And frankly, yeah. You know, the president has an incredible bully pulpit. He has incredible talents for shaping the news, right, and for focusing attention, not only the nation's attention, but the media's attention on things. And you're right. I would argue, yeah, agree with you that he should use it for more positive things. But my gut is on this one, he just loves trolling the media, right? He's just, like, and there's no one better at it. And it's working, right? In other words, like, he shines the shiny object over here, and they come running towards it. I mean, it really is fascinating to watch. It's, in fact, it's hard. Those networks can't seem to cover anything else. Like, if you look at some of their reporting now, that's like a huge focus. So it's, you know, maybe he's doing it to take their focus off of some of the criticism of some of the other items. I'm not quite sure, but man, he is definitely trolling them. I would just say, go further. Let's be consistent. Mm-hmm. Let's get all the media out of there and be consistent with the rest of things.
14: Yeah, and absolutely, and I agree. And Paul Teller, I don't know if you saw this piece yesterday in Real Clear Politics by Rich Barris. And for listeners, by the way, tomorrow's podcast on the podcast side on demand, I'm going to have Rich Barris on talking about this article for a deeper dive. But I wanted to mention it this morning as well, because the headline is, you know, speaking of the midterms and turning out Republicans and all of that, this was really fascinating commentary. And the headline is, "Young voters did not elect Trump for this." And kind of, I mean, and there were a lot of poll quotes from this, but the one that I took from it is, Barris argues they elected President Trump and Vice President Vance to burn it down. They did not get the retribution they were promised. And suddenly, Republicans are baffled because these voters had the audacity to expect what they were promised. And then he goes on to say, you know, the only people who've been targeted, punished, or gone to jail have been Trump supporters. And he was supposed to drain the swamp and became it. I think there's some truth to that. Your reaction?
17: Yeah, it's interesting. Well, the first thing I would say to those critics is, like, you know, whether left, right, or center, we shouldn't want our government to be the retributionist, what if that's the correct word, in chief, right? In other words, like, that isn't the point of government at any level and of any ideology, right? So if they expected just pure retribution, like revenge against political enemies, well, that's not great. And frankly, you know, we complained with President Biden and Vice President Harris did that through their DOJ and, you know, other entities. You know, two wrongs don't make a right, right? So we shouldn't have expected that. But the one thing I would say is that, you know, more than any president in our lifetimes, he's actually living up to his promise to reduce the size and scope of government. Could we go, you know, faster and do more? No question. And I think everyone recognizes that. But, like, you know, thousands of employees have been fired from the federal government, especially the Department of Education is, you know, down significantly. Finally, right? How many decades have we been hearing, we're going to shut down the Department of Education, only for Republicans to increase the funding for it? Well, here's the first president that has actually removed people, removed programs and authorities from the Department of Education. And that's just, you know, one example. Even some of the fraud stuff that you've probably seen some of the breaking news on as well, like just getting fraudsters out of these welfare programs, healthcare programs that the federal government, i.e. the taxpayer, is paying for. That's another way of draining the swamp, saving money and things like that. So, you know, again, maybe the retribution didn't come, but it probably shouldn't have come. But, you know, reducing sizes of a government, that it has started, and, you know, more to do.
14: Mm-hmm. And I'm really glad, Paul, that you say that about this whole, you know, retribution angle. I mean, frankly, you know, I mean, as someone who was targeted by the Biden administration, I didn't want retribution in the sense of like, okay, we're just going to do to them what they did to us.
17: Right, because
14: you know, a lot of this was unconstitutional. You know, a lot of this was just targeting Trump supporters and Trump himself. And the way to combat that in a just society isn't to then just say, okay, well, we're going to do the same thing to you. But so I appreciate you saying that, because I've gotten a lot of pushback from very well-meaning conservatives saying, but you know, we want it and revenge and all this. So I was concerned about that going into the second admin. But on the same hand, where it's not revenge, it's actually targeting people who deserve to be charged for crimes, like, for example, people, you know, in the whole context of COVID. I mean, I know, you know, Fauci has this pardon, but, you know, there really hasn't been any sort of move to potentially challenge that. But then there are a lot of other people. I mean, Dr. Birx doesn't have a pardon. There are a lot of other people that, you know, did a lot of things during COVID that I think would warrant some measure of investigation and accountability for that.
17: Absolutely.
14: I mean, we could go on, you know, a number of people. And I think that's more the angle that I would focus on and say, you know, why, when, you know, Trump blamed, you know, COVID and all of the mail-in ballots and all of this, you know, in 2020 and sat out for 4 years, he finally gets back in office. And then it's kind of like, well, you know, that's passe. And I think everybody was ready for accountability that just didn't come.
17: No, that's a great point. And we should make that distinction between revenge and accountability, right? No question. Perfect example is, I don't know how much your listeners have followed this, but Arctic Frost, you know, that's the name for basically the Biden Department of Justice spying on members of Congress, you know, and conservative activists, you know, getting some of their emails, getting other, I think, text communications, phone calls. And it was a big deal for like a week, but then it seems to have faded. Now, you know, if you talk to Senate Judiciary staff, they say, well, we're still looking into it. Well, you know, like it's not particularly credible anymore, because it's been months and months and months since it's even been mentioned publicly. So if they are still looking into it, they're not doing a great job of communicating that to not only the public, but those of us, myself included, whose names, you know, showed up in some of these, you know, leaked emails and reports and other such things that came out in this Arctic Frost, you know, data dump from many, you know, earlier this year or something. So very, very frustrating. You're exactly right.
14: Yeah. And that's also a great point, because, you know, and my cell phone records included, I was also included in that. I mean, I think it was so wide that a lot of us from, you know, the first 4 years of Trump were included. And I haven't heard anything about that. But can you imagine if this was on the other side and this had been Arctic Frost was under Trump, this would be all we would hear about. I mean, the Russia collusion narrative was literally the only headline for like a year and a half. I mean, it was just, and then the impeachment and all of that. And so it seems like Republicans have a more difficult time actually focusing the media on the things that Republicans want, which I think kind of goes back to the original topic, that it seems like for as much of conservative outlets that we have on, you know, cable news and, you know, some of these that are solidly Republican voices, that, you know, we could fairly categorize like, you know, Fox News, Newsmax, OAN, you know, some of those that seem to be Republican mouthpieces, we have a really hard time following the stories that are actually better for conservatives, instead of just almost following the lead of the CNNs and the MS Nows. And I think that's a problem.
17: That's a great, great, great point, because you're exactly right to say if Arctic Frost were on the other side, right, this was going after, let's say, the first Trump, you know, DOJ, you know, Jeff Sessions, you know, going way back, something like that. Yeah, they would have like maybe a weekly press conference to demand answers and to update things and, you know, all kinds of stuff. Instead, we just kind of let it go. And again, maybe there are people quietly still investigating, but man, then tell us about it, right? Like give us a weekly update, a monthly update, something, you know, but it's just total radio silence. So the impression is they've forgotten about it or they've abandoned it and we're not supposed to care. And those of us like you and me who are on those lists and things like that. These things happen. And it's just, yeah, it's just a shame. It's not accountability, right? It's not good for the American system of government, and it's a real shame.
14: Yeah, yeah. Well, real quick, we're running up against the break, but Paul Teller, how much of this do you think actually will affect the midterms? I mean, you know, this type of the media ban, any of that? I mean, I don't think the media is going to go, or the left is going to go harder against Trump than they already are. I mean, in my opinion, I don't think it'll affect it much at all.
17: No, but it is funny. I agree it won't affect much. And it's just funny, though, to see how folks on the left get totally spun up about certain things. The media ban from the White House grounds, you know, the Kennedy Center name, the golden shiny statues in Washington, the reflecting pool. All these things have got them so spun up. And I was just saying to a couple of some liberal family members that I was talking to the other day, I said, guys, you've got to find other things to focus on in life. There are more important things in life than the name of the Kennedy Center.
14: Amen. Well said. Amazing. Paul Teller, really appreciate it. You can follow him on X, and we will be right back.

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3: Hello, Americans. I'm Todd Starnes. Stand by for news and commentary next. A school teacher in Lodi, California, has a small cross on the wall of her fourth grade classroom, hangs just above her diploma from San Diego State University. A parent saw the cross and became so enraged, they contacted the Freedom From Religion Foundation. Now, that's the atheist group based in Wisconsin. They get triggered by Jesus and especially Latin crosses. The atheist fired off a letter to administrators at Irma B. Reese Elementary School. They said the teacher's cross was a violation of the law and that by posting the cross in the classroom, she gave the signal that Christian kids would be given special treatment. Long story short, the school district capitulated and ordered the teacher to remove the cross. My new book makes a wonderful gift. It's called The Golden Age. It's available wherever you buy your books, also on Amazon. Good day.
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0: Welcome back. Well, as much as conservatives can, you know, rightly point out that the federal government and Congress may not be stacking up as many wins as we would prefer, the red states are. And I think on the state level is where we should focus in terms of conservative wins. And this one is coming out of Missouri, where Attorney General Katherine Hanaway has posted a few days ago on X, illegal immigrants should not be represented in Congress. In a win for Missourians, the federal government has agreed that counting non-citizens in the census would compromise representation and has issued a proposed regulation that forbids including illegal immigrants in the 2030 census and 2031 congressional apportionment. Our office has moved to dismiss our litigation in light of this development. We are glad the Trump administration is taking action, and we will continue to fight to ensure citizens' voices are never diluted in favor of illegal immigrants. So the Attorney General joins us now, and this is a great win.
5: It is a great win, Jenna. Thanks so much for having me on again. As you know, and we talked about several months ago, we had sued the Census Bureau to try and get them to not count illegal immigrants in the census. And now the fact that the Trump administration has affirmatively come forward and put out a new rule that says illegal immigrants won't be counted in the census is a big win for every red state that didn't become a sanctuary state and just open its borders to anyone who wanted to come there. And it will shift where congressional seats are apportioned in this next, after this next census. It really is a big win, and we're going to keep fighting for it. Of course, the Trump administration will get challenge both in court and in the regulatory mechanism over this new rule, and we're going to stand right beside them and fight all the way.
0: Great. And I mean, it's just such an obvious, basic premise that, of course, undocumented and illegal, non-citizens,

0: this rule will be very important, because the Trump administration, the first Trump administration, tried to do something similar. Court battles ensued, and then it kind of got dropped. The U.S. Supreme Court weighed in. We don't think it's a definitive decision. We think that there are a lot of arguments to be made in favor of this rule. Ultimately, I think this does get decided at the U.S. Supreme Court. Hopefully it moves quick enough that that decision comes down before a new administration has the time to change the rule.
1: Okay, yeah, and we will be hopeful for that. And, you know, critics on the left have characterized this basically as an attempt to just give Republicans more congressional seats. But the argument against that obviously is saying, well, you know, if there are more Republicans that get seats, well, too bad. This is the appropriate way to count for apportionment. But do you see that argument at all being effective at the Supreme Court? Or any other potential challenges?
0: Yeah, I mean, what the left wants to argue is that the U.S. Constitution says that we shall count any person. And we're saying, yes, but at the time of the drafting, there wasn't a flood of illegal immigrants, that the drafters of the Constitution did not mean any person who was in the country illegally. And in fact, from other cases at the time, we know that they didn't count anyone who was temporarily here for a job or on travel. It only was counting permanent legal residents, either citizens or green card holders. And that's what we're still advocating for today. And it isn't just a matter of shifting seats to Republican states. It's a matter of encouraging states and cities to protect their sovereignty in the way that the whole country has to. But when Minneapolis and LA are saying, hey, if you can make it across the border, you're very welcome here, obviously it's causing a great strain on the resources of the entire country. It doesn't just affect Minnesota and California.
1: Yeah, and that makes sense. And there also is a practical question, because the Census Bureau historically hasn't asked respondents for their immigration status. I mean, that was a big question as well and was litigated in the 2020 census. And so how can, even if this goes through this new rule for the 2030 census, how can the federal government reliably determine who even belongs in the apportionment population without the accuracy of the census itself?
0: Yeah, so, you know, there are a number of means that we're seeing get utilized to verify that only citizens are voting. And I think we'll be able to use those same means that we've used to verify the voter rolls to make sure that people who are responding to the census are legally in this country.
1: Yeah, and this also is interesting, at least and correct me if I'm wrong, but my reading of this was that the Commerce Department proposal does not exclude undocumented immigrants from being enumerated for every census purpose. It would only exclude them and other foreign citizens who are not lawful permanent residents from the population used for congressional apportionment, but they might be counted for other census purposes.
0: Yes, and, you know, that doesn't go quite as far as our lawsuit did. We thought it was also important that the people who were here illegally not be counted in the census for the purpose of apportioning federal money. That's the other way the census is used. How much does each state receive in federal highway dollars, SNAP funds, you know, pretty much every federal program. The rule from the Commerce Department doesn't go quite that far, but we still think the integrity of the ballot is so important that we're going to support their rule.
1: Yeah, and I totally agree with that elections are the most important. The arguments, of course, then, you know, from those who are opposing this rule is that then if we're counting people who, you know, can still use roads, schools, public services, welfare, and all of that, then why foreclose them only toward apportionment?
0: Well, because the U.S. Constitution set us up as a

0: republic where the people got to choose their representatives, but it was the people who were citizens of the United States who participated fully. I mean, I almost think that that argument is a little bit like saying, I got a gift, but I want to be able to control like what the gift is, how much money is spent on me. Like, I want to have decision-making authority over the gift. Just because Americans are of a generous spirit and want to take care of everybody who happens to be living within our borders doesn't mean that we should give up the right to control our country.
1: Yeah, so well said. And it's wild to me that this question of the census and apportionment is even at issue. I mean, obviously, those on the left and who, you know, want to ultimately use this for more Democrat seats. I mean, I think that's their main goal. If there were if all of the undocumented immigrants ultimately gave Republicans more seats, then they would be agreeing with us on the apportionment, right? I mean, it's obviously just for their outcome that they prefer that they're arguing any of this. So where is the federal judiciary on this? Because we have seen, you know, so much about rogue judges or even on the state level. But where all this is being challenged, we need to have federal judges as well, and judges as a whole, that understand this and aren't looking at this through a partisan lens, but actually want to protect the integrity of our elections and apportionment.
0: Absolutely. And I think it's going to be a tough battle because, as I said, after the first Trump administration, it got litigated to some degree. But, you know, some of the states who were participating in it sort of backed off that defense. We're not going to go away. Even if we get a new president, I'm going to be in this office, hopefully for a long time. And it's my mission to make sure that we protect the integrity of the ballot for the long run. My kids are 28 and 24. They're just getting started in their lifetime. I want them to be inheriting the same kind of country that I inherited from my parents and grandparents. And if we don't win this fight, the character of this country is going to change.
1: I love that. And I love that this is why, you know, we have some really great attorneys general on the state level that will continue to push these issues. You are one of them. And this is why, you know, state elections matter as well. I think, you know, so much of us, because so many of the headlines are just national, but we do need to pay attention to the state level and to what states are doing, because the states can really accomplish what the federal government just doesn't seem all that interested in doing. And so on election integrity as a whole, you know, this is a huge issue. Is there anything currently going on or coming up from Missouri or maybe you're collaborating with other states overall to protect our ballots?
0: Well, right now in Missouri, we are pretty deeply mired in our own fight over redistricting. For the third time in 3 weeks, our redistricting plan has gone up to the U.S. Supreme Court. We had reached due yesterday at 1 o'clock Central Time. The Eighth Circuit has ruled in favor of the maps passed in 2025. Unfortunately, the first two times we've gone up to the U.S. Supreme Court, they've ordered us to go back to the 22 maps. So we've been pretty deeply entrenched in that fight. But as soon as it gets resolved, we're going to be looking for the next battle.
1: Awesome. Well, we've got to take a break here. But Attorney General Catherine Hanaway, I so appreciate your fight, your stand for constitutional values for America, for our citizens. And, you know, it's so great to be able to speak with you and to see the fights that you are fighting along with, you know, my home state, Florida's AG, James Uthmeyer. I mean, there are some really great advocates that we have around the country. We need more of you to do this kind of fight, and we really, really appreciate it. We'll be praying for you. And again, for voters listening, I mean, this is why voting matters. This is why everyone that you elect on the state level as well matters. We need to all get out and vote and use our vote in the best possible way that we can and exercise that privilege come November. We'll be right back.
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7: I'm Kevin Freeman, host of Pirate Money Radio here on AFR each Saturday morning. I've spent decades studying economic warfare, national security, and the forces that can weaken a nation without ever firing a shot. That work led me to write The Four Horsemen of the American Apocalypse and Our Six Trials by Fire. In the book, I examine four forces I believe are challenging America's liberty and sovereignty, along with six major trials involving our national debt: the dollar, programmable money, the wealth gap, demographic decline, and immigration. I also explain why I believe America's decline is not inevitable, and I outline national and personal responses rooted in economic sovereignty, civic responsibility, stewardship, faith, and courage. The Four Horsemen of the American Apocalypse and Our Six Trials by Fire, with a foreword by Dr. Ben Carson, is published by Liberty Hawk Publishing. More information at fourhorsemanbook.com.
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1: Welcome back. And diesel prices are becoming another major affordability issue for Americans. And this one reaches far beyond what truckers are paying at the pump. When diesel prices surge, the cost of moving food, operating farms, running construction equipment, and transporting virtually every consumer good goes up with them. And this creates potentially a political problem for Republicans heading toward the midterms, particularly after President Trump campaigned on lowering energy costs. This is yet another issue, I think, that Rich Barris is pointing out, that Republicans are concerned with, and young voters especially, with the lack of follow-through on campaign promises. But now there's been an important update to this story after the reports from Politico and others that the White House was considering a temporary ban on U.S. diesel exports to keep more fuel here at home, bring down domestic prices. The administration is pushing back on the idea of a blanket export ban. Instead, officials are now looking at other ways to increase domestic diesel supplies without potentially driving up the prices of gasoline and jet fuel. So the political question is no longer simply, should Trump ban diesel exports? It's much bigger than that, I think. What can the administration actually do to bring prices down? And how much time does it have before voters start holding Washington responsible? Well, let's welcome in Richard Stern, who is the vice president of the Plymouth Institute for Freedom. And Richard, you know, this is actually a kitchen table conversation, even in my own family. I was out visiting, you know, Colorado this past weekend, and my little brother, who's, you know, recently married and, you know, is having a lot more costs and so forth, you know, starting his family. You know, he's one who's an ardent Trump supporter, but is very concerned about, you know, the prices.
8: Absolutely. Well, thank you for having me on to talk about this. And, you know, of course, you know, diesel, gasoline more broadly, these are crucial kitchen table issues for all Americans. But, you know, I think it's encouraging that the administration is coming back off the idea of an export ban. You know, that sounds right. It feels like it can help. But the truth is, diesel, gasoline more broadly, crude oil, all of these energy resources are priced on global markets. If we ban our exports, it just redirects where foreign fuels and foreign crude oil goes. And so the prices stay the same. And I thought you would actually push more countries into buying Russian and Chinese diesel and other energy resources and fuel. So it would be a disaster. Look, the solutions here are pretty simple. We need to cut red tape and regulation on our refiners and drillers. We need to open more federal lands for extraction of energy resources. Supply is the answer if you want to bring prices down.
1: Yeah, and so Energy Secretary Chris Wright has now said in response to the Politico article that the administration is now, instead of that that flat diesel export ban, discussing ways to increase diesel availability domestically. So how can they practically do that, and can they do that quickly?
8: Well, you know, the thing that I'm a little worried about is that they could try to use some presidential authorities, strict who can buy diesel, or to try to, you know, impose restrictions on, you know, prices or where you can sell it. If they did that, which again isn't something that increases supply, it just picks winners and losers about who can access it. It really wouldn't actually bring down prices for anybody. And it would just create distortions in markets and probably, honestly, lead to less diesel on the market. You know, we actually had a blanket crude oil ban from export ban from 1975 to 2015. We had price controls prior to that under Nixon on both diesel and gas and other parts of fuel. And, you know, none of these work, right, because markets work around it. So I hope what Wright's talking about is cutting red tape, is leasing oil, you know, extraction lands. And as much as that wouldn't have, you know, an incredible immediate effect, it would calm some of the speculation in prices. You would see some decline immediately. But, you know, if they try doing these other routes, like restricting who can buy it, you might actually get price increases instead.
1: Yeah, and so with the administration, you know, I mean, I would tend to believe the Politico article, at least to the extent that the administration was considering it, but now, you know, they have walked that back. Is this because they've concluded what you have, and that, you know, this could backfire economically, or is it because of the resistance from the energy industry, or just because this has been a headline?
8: I think it's probably a little bit of all three. So, you know, but keep this in mind as well. I think one of the things that's been interesting about President Trump and his administration is they look to the stock market, the commodities, futures markets. They try to look at the markets to see what they think the immediate response is going to be. And, you know, I think all the people that are really in the industry and look at markets suspect, and I do too, that if they started doing these harsh, you know, price controls or export bans or anything like that, the markets would actually freak out, that you'd actually have speculation, you know, speculative dollars come in trying to buy up diesel contracts because they'd expect prices to go up. And so the last thing the administration wants is to do something that they think will get prices down that actually triggers a market panic that means an immediate spike in prices. So whether they really agree with the underlying policy, I think they've been convinced that the market reaction would certainly be bad and counterproductive in the short run.
1: Yeah, that makes sense. And so how much of the current price spike can fairly be attributed to the wars, I mean, that ongoing still in Iran and Ukraine, and how much reflects the domestic energy policy actual decision-making?
8: So I think essentially all of the spike is related to the war, to concerns about that and about Ukraine and Russia. It's also concerns to a little bit of a collapse in the industry in Russia, which is, you know, again, related to some of the problems they're having stemming from the war. At the same time, though, you know, there, of course, is just a naturally higher global price than there needs to be, including right here in America, because of the energy prices we have. You know, a lot of people don't remember it, but energy prices, crude oil, for example, right, which is the, you know, the thing that gas and diesel come from, you know, has gone down by over half its price point in the last 20 years because of the fracking revolution. You know, the high prices we've got today would have been the norm had we not had the fracking revolution, if, frankly, Obama and Biden and people like this had just remained in office and prevented the fracking revolution, you know, what we are considering exceptionally high prices today just would have been the norm that the government would have let us have. So, you know, we can always bring prices down by getting rid of regulation, by allowing companies to get more oil out of the ground. And, you know, that's just a price increase that we could have every day of the week that nobody knows because the government's kept us from having them.
1: Yeah. And, you know, the President Trump campaigned heavily on bringing costs down. And so, you know, regardless of this particular debate, we are at the moment, you know, we're less than 2 months away from the midterms. And so, you know, where are we at with voters ultimately holding the party in power responsible when they see dramatically high prices? I mean, going back to the kitchen table conversation, you know, it seems like the affordability issue is one that is driving voter turnout or potentially not.
8: I think you're absolutely right about that. And, you know, the way that I think about it is, I think in D.C. a lot of people tend to say, you know, voters only care about what the price is today and who's ever in office they just blame. I actually don't believe that. I think that the American public gives credit for whether you're trying or you're not trying. And, you know, the truth is, yes, there are some things that this administration's done that have actually brought prices down, that have increased incomes. The tax cuts and reform of the One Big Beautiful Bill, the deregulation, some of it is energy deregulation. Those are all good. But, you know, a lot of the other policies, the ones that are frankly pet projects of the president, you know, government interference in markets, the government taking equity stakes in companies, you know, hundreds of billions of dollars of tariff collections, all of these have raised prices dramatically. And so I think the voting public is viewing the current administration as not caring, frankly, about high prices. And I think that while they're not giving enough credit for things like the tax cuts, for deregulation, I think they're hitting the nail on the head when they're blaming the tariffs and some of these other things for the high prices. So, you know, again, you know, a lot of us, including myself, have advocated against them, but I think voters can see right through these policies.
1: I hope so, because, you know, the Democrats are trying to effectively turn this into an affordability argument. And that's what's been, you know, in the news a lot lately and is kind of, you know, this kitchen table issue. So what messaging, in your view, does the White House and the administration need to have on this issue to not, you know, make it this this more difficult concept and, you know, rather, you know, telling people, OK, you know, yeah, gas prices are high right now, but you know, here's the plan and basically trust us anyway.
8: Well, you know, first of all, I think the love affair that some people on the right are having with tariffs absolutely gets in the way of this. You know, let's be clear about it. Elected Democrats have never seen a tax that they didn't like, including tariffs, right up until it was Trump that was doing the tariffs. You know, elected Democrats for decades view your money as theirs, and they believe they're doing you a service by letting you keep the money you've worked hard to earn. And so that should be part of what Republicans are talking about. And, you know, if you've got Republicans trying to say, well, I want your taxes low, but unless it's in the form of a tariff, it just muddies the water and it muddies the conversation. Look, you know, we're looking at elected Democrats that think that you shouldn't have any freedoms, that you shouldn't be able to do anything without their express permission, and that your money is theirs. That should be the messaging right there.
1: All right. Well, Richard Stern, VP of the Plymouth Institute for Freedom, really appreciate your commentary on this. And it is a really big issue. Well, for the last just few minutes of this program, I also wanted to address one other issue that has been in the news as well. And this is, of course, the Lindsey Clancy trial and this holdout juror. It's really fascinating to see, you know, what the defense is now arguing. And Jonathan Turley actually wrote a great piece at jonathanturley.org that is titled From Holdout to Hunted. Kevin Reddington, the defense attorney for Clancy, seeks phone records and interview with holdout Clancy juror. And so in his view, and I agree with him, Reddington appears to be moving from zealous advocacy to virtual stalking, as he frames it, in the Lindsey Clancy case. You know, this is such an unprofessional attack that, I mean, obviously defense lawyers, part of their obligation is to zealously advocate in the best interests of their client. But when you go to targeting a juror simply because of his or her particular view of the case, I mean, this is why we have juries, so that 12 people get in a room, they view the evidence, they consider the facts and the evidence in light of the law, and they render a decision. And mistrials happen. But what's fascinating to me here about this particular holdout juror, and then the at least three of the women who voted to not hold Lindsey Clancy criminally responsible and would have voted not guilty, they actually are the activists here. They have gone, at least in their interviews, well beyond the scope of what a juror's responsibility is, because they are advocating and being activists for a much broader issue about healthcare, about postpartum, about women in general. And, you know, they're saying, we view this in their interviews, and I'm paraphrasing, but they're basically saying, we view this as a bigger issue, and this could be, you know, a case that prompts a lot of policy changes in healthcare and so forth. That's not their call. They're not legislators. They're not in elected office. They're not lawmakers. They are jurors who are supposed to look at the facts and evidence of simply this case, apply the facts to the law, and render a decision. And this one holdout juror, as much as Reddington is targeting him, nothing that I've heard, and he's speaking only through his attorney at this point, but nothing that I've heard has suggested that he's being an activist whatsoever. He's saying, I looked at the facts, I looked at the evidence, and I don't find that she had this, you know, postpartum psychosis. I don't believe that beyond a reasonable doubt. And he has the ability as a juror to make that determination and to look at the facts and render that decision. And so what I see all of this being not only is an attack on fundamentally the province of the jury and the confined issues that the jurors are supposed to determine, but also intimidation of future jurors, that if you're the one holdout and that you don't go along with what the defense would prefer or what the, you know, prevailing crazy, you know, women groups of leftists believe, then you're going to be targeted, your phone records, your mindset, you know, all of this is going to be looked into, when simply, you know, this guy just showed up to do a public service because he got called to jury duty. So I hope that the court smacks him down on this. I think that it is a terrible precedent for Reddington to even pursue this. But we're going to see, you know, what happens. And we need to be praying for the safety of this juror amid all of the attacks. But it's a really fascinating legal question that I hope the courts get right. So as always, you can reach me and my team, Jenna@AFR.net.
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12: American Family News, I'm Mr. Pugh. Presidents Donald Trump and Xi Jinping have a packed agenda for their talks at the White House today. The leaders are tackling issues like trade, artificial intelligence, and the war in Iran. Trump wants China to use its influence with Iran, while Xi seeks a halt to U.S. arms sales to Taiwan. Montana Republican Senator Steve Daines spoke to Fox's Peter Ducey about his prediction for the talks.
13: I think when we engage Chinese leadership, we need to have straightforward, blunt conversations, but I find that those are best addressed behind closed doors. I find that you are more apt to get a successful outcome when that happens in more private conversations versus public conversations.
12: People continue to weigh in on the Iranian president's defiant speech at the UN General Assembly. Talking about this on Washington Watch, Congressman Randy Fine of Florida said he found the remarks disgusting.
14: You know, the idea that we let a terrorist organization, a country that we're fighting with, into our country where they can avail themselves of our freedoms to come in and lie at the United Nations is a joke.
12: The Prime Minister of Israel addresses the UN General Assembly today. Jonathan Savage has a preview.
15: Last time Benjamin Netanyahu addressed the United Nations, delegates from dozens of countries walked out. He used the speech to criticize supporters of Palestinian statehood. This year, he may want to talk about Iran. Israel joined the United States in attacking the Islamic Republic earlier this year in an attempt to prevent Iran obtaining a nuclear weapon. Protests are expected on the streets of New York from people angry at Israel's treatment of Palestinians. Mayor Zoran Mamdani previously called for Netanyahu to be arrested on war crimes charges while in New York before admitting the city didn't have the authority.
12: Arkansas Democratic Senate candidate Hallie Schaffner supports employing illegal aliens for farm work and criticized the Trump administration's enforcement efforts, saying this.
16: They're hardworking people. They're some of the best people we know. And honestly, we'd trade five Americans for just one of them.
12: Arkansas GOP Senator Tom Cotton says he didn't expect that kind of talk from his state.
17: It's pretty surprising that in Arkansas we hear these radical views. It's one thing to hear them as you started out in a place like Michigan with Abdul El-Sayed or in New York City with Alexandria Ocasio-Cortez. But in Arkansas, my liberal Democratic opponent may have the most radical statement of all.
12: A Nebraska fireman says his application to become a firefighter with a local fire department was rejected due to him being homeschooled. Robert Thornton has more.
18: The city of Fremont has since amended its employment policy to require applicants to have graduated from an accredited high school. The rules were changed after Andrew Coates applied for the job. Recently, a civil service commission heard an appeal from Coates but said it did not have the authority to overturn the city's employment policy. Andrew Coates made these comments on Washington Watch about what happened after he applied for the job.
19: After closing date, we were contacted by the city and saying that our application was being withdrawn because we did not have an accredited high school diploma. So since then, me and my family have been just trying to talk with the city. The inspiration behind it all was from a Fremont firefighter that worked for my father's business, and he just really encouraged me to kind of seek after the job. So that just, it kind of stuck with me what he said. And then we just kept pursuing education, EMT state license, and just kept pursuing the job.
18: He said he was accepted into college and had a 3.8 GPA.
19: I couldn't believe it at first. And then when they told me it was because I was homeschooled, I really couldn't believe it. I don't know. I was just shocked. I was really just shocked.
18: Coates said he is taking a stand to expand opportunities for homeschool students. I'm Robert Thornton.
12: Two University of Mississippi students were found dead Monday. The popular drug Kratom was found at both scenes, which can be found at gas stations and convenience stores. White House drug czar Sarah Carter issues a warning.
20: Do not trust anything that is being sold to you in these gas stations or these, shops where there's no FDA regulations, where they're being sold products coming from the Far East that have not been properly vetted.
12: More news available online at AFN.net and on the AFN mobile app. I'm Rusty Pugh.
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0: Well, good Thursday morning and welcome to Real Truth for Today. It is September 24th and it is cooler in Texarkana, Texas. It was cooler yesterday. It's cooler today. And so we praise the Lord for that. Psalm 67 is a psalm. It doesn't give the author, but it says this: God be gracious to us and bless us and cause his face to shine upon us, that your way may be known on the earth, your salvation among all nations. Let the peoples praise you, O God. Let all the peoples praise you. Let the nations be glad and sing for joy, for you will judge the peoples with uprightness and guide the nations on the earth. Selah. Well, that's a great psalm to start off the day. We do want God to be gracious to us. We desperately need God to be gracious to us. We need him and want him to bless us, and we want his face to shine upon us and for God to use us as his lights in the world. Well, it is a privilege for me to welcome once again to the program my friend Rod Martin, CEO of Martin Capital and the Rod Martin Report. Now, Rod is focused on the intersection. I looked this up today, Rod. Focused on the intersection. Now, there's a lot of streets coming into this intersection, Rod, that you are focused on. Geopolitics, technology, energy, defense, stock markets, and a biblical worldview altogether. Would you say that's true?
2: I would say that's true, and I would say that's what needs to be true. We need to think holistically. We certainly serve a God who does, who intricately wove together all of the different aspects of his universe, and Christians should do likewise. We can't possibly comprehend what God can comprehend. My goodness, one of the things I'm probably looking forward most to in heaven is just being able to ask what Selah means. Nobody knows. Wouldn't that be great? But the truth is, we can try. We are made in the image of God. It's our duty to see things from an entire worldview, how it all fits together, and how it all serves its owner, the Creator, for whom we are just stewards.
0: Amen. It is the glory of God to conceal a matter. It is the glory of man to seek out a matter. And God hasn't made us like hiding Easter eggs, Rod. He hasn't just put them all out in plain sight there. You gotta hunt and dig and search.
2: You just stated the story of technology, and as some of your viewers know, I was one of the early guys at PayPal. We were inventing the infrastructure of the modern world, and you know, all of that stuff was possible in the days of Abraham, or the days of Julius Caesar, or the days of George Washington. They just hadn't figured out the pieces yet. And what we find is the more we figure out the pieces, the better able we are to roll back the effects of the curse. Now, we can't roll back the curse. Only Christ can do that. Mm-hmm. And, you know, inventing a fancier computer is not going to save anybody, right, but it may save their life long enough, give them enough education and communication ability to be able to hear from a missionary or hear from a pastor like you. We are materially improving a material world God created and cares about a great deal. I mean, it's very, very clear that God cares about the world he made. God has cursed the world we live in because of our rebellion. And God is restoring that world in the life to come with not just new heavens, but a new earth where we will dwell with him. So seeking out a matter has real consequences for the quality of life of widows and orphans and everybody else. And, you know, if I had lived even 100 years ago, I would have been dead in my 30s just from high blood pressure, which is the easiest thing in the world to treat. Technology is a blessing, and it's because God has concealed everything in the creation, and we receive glory in a very tangible sense by seeking those matters out.
0: Okay, so Rod, I talked yesterday, Tim Wildman had sent out a letter to all the AFA family about the dangers of AI And George Barna has done a recent survey of 1,500 or so people and then another 500 or so pastors. And they're real concerns, especially as it relates to kids, as it relates to kids not learning how to critically think because they just go to AI for everything, every answer. And they can be easily duped because AI is not always right. And especially when it relates to a question that would have to that would cause you to think through, okay, this can be answered different ways depending on your worldview. So what say you about the dangers of AI?
2: Well, look, I use AI like, you know, 12 or more hours a day. So I'm not in a position to say it's bad. It has been a godsend to me. It has massively multiplied my productivity. But the truth is, and I said this to Jim Garlow on his show last night, it's like, you know, the president's talking about, you know, not artificial intelligence, but super intelligence. As a constant user of the thing, I would say it's more artificial stupidity. It really yes. doesn't know what it's talking about a great deal of the time. It is shockingly capable, amazing in its scope, and it's getting better every day. New models dropped yesterday that are just mind-blowing. I mean, really, really great tools, but they are only tools. And this is the starting point I would give to pastors. George Gilder has been writing on this topic for more than 30 years. Yes, AI has been budding for a very long time. It's a, you know, it's an overnight success, half a century in the making. And and George, who, by the way, in addition to being a tech guru, in addition to being Ronald Reagan's most quoted living author, including being a father of supply side economics, is quite the technologist. He has been one of the thinkers really shaping how Silicon Valley looks at the world for a long time. And he has long been in this kind of friendly debate with the guys who believe in the singularity, who believe that AI is or shortly will be sentient and eventually will become effectively our God. And George's take on that has always been, that just defies everything we know about physics. I mean, even if you weren't a Christian, even if you weren't a creationist, we know from von Neumann, we know from all of these originators of information theory who made the modern world possible, that the central axioms of any system have to come from outside the system. They cannot be derived from within it, which leads you to the next logical conclusion, which is computation is not comprehension. It's simply not. Computation is not comprehension. Your calculator is not going to replace your accountant, no matter how many times we were told it was going to back in the 70s and 80s, because the accountant brings judgment and reasoning and even aesthetics that the programming simply can't match. Mm-hmm. It can mimic, but it can't match. It might be able to do some of the things you can do, but it can't think about it in a creative and original way. So this is a key distinction. A lot of the fears are about what we're hearing from Ray Kurzweil and Peter Diamandis and others. And they're brilliant men, and I'm not knocking them. I just think they're theologically off base. They're also off base on the physics. And guess what? The physics derives from the theology. God created it all. So that's the first thing. Now, the more practical concerns, like children overusing it and not learning this and that and the other, two different paths on that. The first one is I found that my logic ability is sharper just from learning how to properly prompt AI. I mean, you have to get much more precise in what you say and how you say it. So that's a positive thing. But I would just admonish parents everywhere, if you're handing your kids over to the public schools at this point in American history, you're already eliminating their ability to think, because all they're getting is critical theory. No critical thinking at all. All critical theory all the time. And the solution to that is either a good Christian school or homeschooling, mm-hmm. which we did. And I got to tell you, you can absolutely solve all these problems just by having engaged parents who are really serious about taking care of their kids. It's really not that complex. And if you do that, if you lay the foundation, if you get the fundamentals right, all of this stuff becomes a neutral or even positive tool. But if you're giving your kid an iPhone when he's 8, you're probably an idiot. You really shouldn't do that. And you shouldn't let him on social media. You just shouldn't. Their brains aren't ready for that. Their hearts aren't ready for that. Don't do that. Be a wise parent. Be in the Word. Apply what you read.
0: Okay, Rod, I got asked this week about AI as it relates to the Antichrist. You know, we see movies like iRobot, where the robots become, you know, they make their own decisions.
2: Where they cross that line, yes.
0: They cross that line. We have Terminator and Skynet, I think, was the, you know, the machines that took over. 2001, A Space Odyssey, HAL, you know, the spaceship took over and that kind of thing. How do you see the Antichrist using AI? Do you see that as very critical to his program?
2: I think technology is neutral. It's exactly what you were saying earlier. It's the glory of God to conceal a matter. It's the glory of kings to search it out. And kings isn't limited to political leaders or even monarchs. You know, you can certainly, I think most people can connect that kings can include prime ministers and presidents and governors and stuff. But no, kings in this case means leaders of any number of things. The head of Exxon is a king in his realm. Peter Thiel is a king in his realm. And they are doing things that fit that description. So what they come up with is neutral in and of itself. There's nothing evil about an iron mine, but I can either use it to build, you know, stunning structures that can withstand hurricanes and save lives, or I can use it to build missiles to kill millions of people.
0: Right.
2: Every one of these things is neutral until you add the moral component. And that is not something a machine can do. It's not something AI is going to be able to do. It will mimic it, but what it's mimicking is the morality of its programmers. And that is fundamental. Some people will come back and say, well, now AI is able to code itself to some degree. Yeah, and it will be able to do more of that. But it's coming from the seed of the original programming. And wait for it, there's more. It's also coming from all the material that it takes in, because all these models are trained on material that's already out there. News articles, great books, you name it, you know, movies, comic books, whatever there is in the world, they're trained on that. All of those are written by sinners, 100% of them, except the Bible. And even there, the Lord who wrote every word of our Bible used human sinful authors to execute on the task. I think that's very much what we're looking at here. We are using a flawed system to execute on tasks that we couldn't even comprehend the possibility of engaging in just a few years ago. It's phenomenal. It's tremendous. But you don't want bad people to have a monopoly on it. They will use it for evil, whether they're the Antichrist or Xi Jinping.
0: Mm, well said. Well, we're talking to our good friend Rod Martin, CEO of Martin Capital and the Rod Martin Report. We have lots we want to talk to Rod about. Trump is meeting with Xi Jinping as he has come over to America. We got the Iran war. We got the Greenland deal. Rod, I want to get your opinion on that. And then the midterm elections. And we have a hot race here in Texas between Ken Paxton and James Tallarico. I do have a new clip from James Tallarico's pastor that should cause every Christian to have a huge red flag go up. But there's more on Real Truth for Today with Pastor Jeff Shreve. Don't go away. 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
0: Welcome back to the program. Pastor Jeff here talking to Rod Martin, CEO of Martin Capital, and the Rod Martin Report. Okay, Rod, let's go down the list of things I want to talk to you about. Greenland, the Greenland deal that President Trump pulled off. You called it a sea change, S-E-A change. Tell us about that and why it's so important.
2: Well, it's really remarkable on its face and also with its broader implications, which is what that phrasing was alluding to. First, just the basic deal. This is an island with 57,000 people that is a little bit bigger than the Louisiana Purchase. And it is just this incredibly vast place with almost nobody there. And people have this idea that it was settled by the Vikings, and so it's Danish in ethnicity and language and culture. No. All those guys left about 350 years ago, and the Inuit began to move into that territory. So the Danes only ended up with it much later, modern Kingdom of Denmark. And so... This is just a very different group of people. They have suffered under Danish colonization. There were reports out just earlier this month about the just grotesque human rights abuses of the Danes against the Greenlanders extending into the 1990s. It's just horrifying, some of what's gone on, but it's not so horrifying that they feel like they can become independent at the cost it would require. They get $1 billion a year subsidy from Denmark, which effectively puts the whole island on welfare. And they just can't get out from under that boot in any meaningful way. They have clearly expressed their desire to become independent. And to Denmark's credit, in 2009, they passed legislation to enable it whenever the Greenlanders want it. So that's kind of the situation. From a military situation, Greenland sits at the North American end of the Greenland-Iceland-UK gap, which your history buffs will remember from two different eras. First, World War II, where the Germans had to get their submarines through that water to be able to threaten the North Atlantic. So it became incumbent upon the United States military to control that, to try to control the ability of Adolf Hitler to blow up all our ships and all our troops in the water and whatever. Then during the Cold War, same thing. The Russians couldn't get a submarine into the North Atlantic without passing through that Greenland-Iceland-UK gap. So it's one of the most important choke points on Earth from a defense point of view. It's increasingly an important waterway from a commercial point of view because the Arctic is getting used more. The Chinese are beginning to use that northern sea route that goes along the northern coast of Russia. Historically, nobody's really used it. There aren't any ports up there. There aren't any major cities up there. Just, you know, this vast stretch of empty land. And the ocean is usually iced over. But the Chinese and the Russians and now the United States are all building icebreakers in significant numbers. Making that route usable is important because it cuts travel time from China to Europe from 40 days by sea to just 20. It makes a huge difference in the cost of everything. So people are starting to develop that. There's also, I guess, the possibility of global warming, which I'm way past believing is actually happening. Yes. But, you know, some people still believe in it. Bill Gates clearly doesn't. So if that's the case, then the Arctic would be ice-free more of the time. And the truth is it has more ice now than it had 15 years ago. So that's probably hooey. But if it's true, then you're going to get important sea lanes, and they all have to pass by Greenland. So you can't allow the Chinese or some other hostile power to control the island. And we have had basing rights there for a very long time. That's all true. And, you know, the same Democrats who were saying last week that Trump could never get this deal and it was crazy and it was going to destroy NATO, this week are saying, this deal is no different from what we had before. Well, yeah, it's completely different from what we had before in multiple respects. First, it's perpetual. It survives even if NATO dissolves. It survives if Denmark becomes Islamist. It survives if Greenland becomes independent. Perpetual duration. So we have effectively made Greenland a protectorate of the United States while maintaining its internal governance and Denmark's very loose claim to sovereignty. That's all good for everybody. Second, we are, under this agreement, going to significantly extend the number of bases we have in key geography around the island. And we keep hearing, well, we've had that right for decades, too. No, we actually haven't. George Bush negotiated it away in 2004. We're limited to just Patufik Space Base, which used to be Thule Air Base. That has always been basically a big radar site. It's on the wrong side of the island, and it's way too far north to do anything practical except track Soviet or Chinese ICBMs. That's very valuable. That's going to be very important to Golden Dome, but it doesn't solve the problem of the Greenland-Iceland-UK gap. So that's important. The biggest thing I think in this deal is that Donald Trump got us an absolute veto over any foreign investment in the island's resources or basing rights. Nobody can come to Greenland without our permission. And the only exceptions to that being other NATO partners. So you know, you better stay in NATO. That's all I'm saying. If you want to be in Greenland, and that's as it ought to be. So you know, Greenland is vast. I said it's bigger than the Louisiana Purchase. It has incredible resources, but they're very difficult to exploit because of the cold and the ice. So if we want to drill that oil, if we want to dig up those rare earth minerals, whatever it is, it's going to take a very high level of technology that right now only the United States has. The Danes certainly don't, and they certainly don't have the money to develop it. 57,000 Greenlanders, largely on welfare, can't develop their resources, can't create jobs for themselves, so they need help. We can provide that help and in the process solve a lot of U.S. national security problems, and everybody wins. Everybody gets richer in the process. But the bigger implication

0: And you saw yesterday, Andy Burnham is going to undo the deal because Trump twisted his arm, and that's good. And Trump was able to prevent Keir Starmer from going ahead with it earlier this year. But that's a thorny problem. And we're never going to have that problem now in Greenland. We're going to actually put the security of American taxpayers, the people who pay for global security, we're going to put their security ahead of everybody else's. Yeah. And in the process, we're going to enhance the security of all of our allied friends. And that's just a whole new world from what we've had under both parties, except really under Nixon and Reagan since the end of World War II.
1: All right. Well, very good, Rod. That's very helpful. Okay, let's talk about Xi Jinping being in D.C. What's the purpose of the meeting, and what's a win for President Trump?
0: We have to understand first and foremost that this is a truly evil regime. This is a regime that is currently engaged in genocide against its Uyghur population in Xinjiang. This is a regime that continues to maintain concentration camps all over the country. This is a regime that over its short history since 1949 has murdered 65 million of its own people. That doesn't include the Holocaust of the one-child policy, in which the government forced abortions on countless hundreds of millions of people over the years, because they were dedicated to the leftist idea that the world was becoming overpopulated. Well, those chickens are now coming home to roost, because it turns out that God wasn't kidding about be fruitful and multiply, fill the earth and subdue it. If your population is growing, your economy is growing. If your population is growing, it doesn't mean more mouths to feed. It means more Einsteins to figure out how to feed them. And so as population grows, the diversity in the economy grows, the division of labor grows, overall wealth grows, not just for the already wealthy, but for everybody. Every poor person in America is doing better than pretty much every poor person anywhere else in the world, and this is part of why. So the Chinese have killed their future. My friend Yifu Zhan wrote a best-selling book in China called Big Country with an Empty Nest a number of years ago. He's a top demographer. He's currently at the University of Wisconsin at Madison. Yifu Zhan. Yi has demonstrated, I think, pretty conclusively that at their current total fertility rate, China's population is going to drop by 75% over the next 75 years. They're going to be smaller than America. And that hits them hardest in the next 10 to 20 years, because they just don't have enough working age people to be able to pay for the ballooning number of retirees. And they've got all their money tied up in commercial and residential real estate investments. That's the primary way by which Chinese invest for their retirement. And all of that is going down. They've been in a real estate crisis that makes ours in 2008 look like nothing now for several years. And it's only going to get worse, because as you lose people, and they are actually at the point now where the population is meaningfully dropping, and also they have actually already lost about 128 million people compared to what the Beijing was claiming 3 years ago. So this is a catastrophe for real estate. I mean, if nobody's going to buy your house, you're going to have to sell it for less. And right. This just snowballs. So Xi Jinping is here to save face. He wants to make sure that China is ascendant and you're going to be the global dominating power. But he's playing a really bad hand, and he knows it, and he knows he only has about another decade before this just gets impossible to hide. And so Donald Trump knows this too. Donald Trump understands the demography of China better than most people, actually, and he is very aware of where they're headed. So Xi needs an interim trade deal. That's going to be important. They can't consume enough in China to keep their economy going. They have built an export-based

0: economy, and the U.S. export market is essential. They cannot survive economically without being able to sell into the United States. And likewise, at the moment, the United States can't do without their rare earth elements. So you know, there is a symbiotic dance going on in the short term. So with all of that said, Trump is going to roll out the red carpet. They're going to treat Xi beautifully. You shouldn't read into that that we're endorsing Xi Jinping. That's stupid. And there are people saying that. Mm-hmm. What we're doing is we're matching their courtesy to Donald Trump when he went to the summit in May in Beijing. Mm-hmm. We're going to match their courtesy. We're going to be super nice. We're going to say all kinds of nice things. And we're going to continue this dance to the point where we don't have to. And at that point, hopefully, we will have constrained them enough militarily and economically that peace is possible. They are an aggressive power. They would love to take Taiwan. They would love to take Siberia. But if we can keep them in a position where it's difficult for them to do that, they either have to liberalize and become a freer country, or they're going to collapse. And it's just a matter of time, just like the Soviet Union.
1: Okay, so Rod, have they rescinded the one child policy in China, or are they still doing that?
0: They've done a hard 180. They rescinded it in the 2010s, and then 2 years later they came back and announced a three child policy, reflecting their understanding that without a total fertility rate of at least 2.1, you can't replace your population. But it was too little, too late. And now they are actually engaging in pronatalist policies designed to encourage people to have large families. The problem for them is the same one that you see in every other country doing that. It doesn't work. I mean, people have kids because they want to have kids. And the Chinese communists, who in many respects are identical to the wokesters here in the United States, who adopted Maoist techniques to go after the subversion of America, their regime has taught a generation not to want babies. And there's just almost no way you turn that ship without hitting the iceberg.
1: Yeah, good point. Well, we're talking to Rod Martin, CEO of Martin Capital and the Rod Martin Report. We've been talking about a host of things. What is going on with AI and the Iran? Well, we want to talk about the Iran war when we come back. Greenland and the China talks, and then the midterms. We want to talk about the midterms with Rod. And we also want to take your calls. So if you have a question for Rod, we'll mix those in. 888-589-8840. That's 888-589-8840. We always like to hear from our listeners. If you're a first-time listener and you've never called in, or a first-time caller, we'd love to hear from you, because it's always a joy to get to meet new friends. 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
6: I'm Kevin Freeman, host of Pirate Money Radio here on AFR each Saturday morning. I've spent decades studying economic warfare, national security, and the forces that can weaken a nation without ever firing a shot. That work led me to write The Four Horsemen of the American Apocalypse and Our Six Trials by Fire. In the book, I examine four forces I believe are challenging America's liberty and sovereignty, along with six major trials involving our national debt: the dollar, programmable money, the wealth gap, demographic decline, and immigration. I also explain why I believe America's decline is not inevitable, and I outline national and personal responses rooted in economic sovereignty, civic responsibility, stewardship, faith, and courage. The Four Horsemen of the American Apocalypse and Our Six Trials by Fire, with a foreword by Dr. Ben Carson, is published by Liberty Hawk Publishing. 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
1: Welcome back. We're continuing our interview with my friend Rod Martin. Rod has great insights on a host of different subjects, and he keeps his nose to the grindstone, so to speak. He knows what's going on, his fingers on the pulse. Rod, we were talking at the break. One of the things that I think people struggle with, and we'll use the Texas race for Senate as an example, you have Ken Paxton, who is not the bastion of morality and virtue in his personal life. And then you have James Tallarico, who tries to present himself as this fresh-faced, howdy-doody kind of guy, and you can vote for me, I'm Opie Taylor, and that kind of thing. One guy doesn't have good personal morality, let's say, or he's got a lot of skeletons in the closet, not to just totally throw him under the bus. But the other guy's got a broken moral compass. He calls evil good and good evil. Help us understand how to navigate those waters when one candidate, we would say, you Christians are supporting this guy, he's been unfaithful in his marriage, blah, blah, blah. And this other guy seems to be personally a nice guy, and he says he's a Christian, that kind of thing. Tallarico's a heretic. It's very obvious he's a heretic, but how do you, Rod Martin, sift through that to vote for the right candidate?
0: Well, I think it starts with a fundamental principle that Christians are very, very naive about. We hear a lot of talk about voting for the lesser of two evils. Guys, you're always voting for evils. Every human is a sinner. They are all inconsistent in what they say and what they do. They will at random times do stupid things like go to a strip club or cheat on their wife or get drunk. That's just the human condition. It's not acceptable. It's not excusable. It needs a lot of Christ's grace, but it's real. That's the bottom line. So what do you have here? I mean, first of all, you never have the lesser of two evils. That's completely the wrong way to see it. You have the better of two choices. That's all you get in this life until Jesus perfects everything. So if we're looking for the better of two choices, okay, Ken Paxton has been inconsistent in some of the things he believes in his personal life, but at least he believes the right things. James Tallarico wants to castrate your kids. James Tallarico is a horror show, and he sincerely believes those things, and he will act on them. He has made that perfectly clear. So, you know, which way do you want to go? A guy who isn't perfect, but who actually acknowledges that he's not perfect and ought to do better and he's trying to do better. Okay, I identify with that. I appreciate that. I don't have his particular sins, but I have my own. So, you know, I appreciate that. versus a guy who is lying about his record, a guy who is lying right now to try to appear moderate and Christian when he clearly isn't. There's nothing moderate about James Tallarico. There's nothing Christian about right. James Tallarico. The God he describes does not appear in the Bible. And the God that his pastor described this week in a clip that's been circulating isn't even resurrected. Now, what kind of pastor doesn't believe in the resurrection, actually actively denies the resurrection? That is a church of Satan, not a church of Jesus Christ. And James Tallarico chose it. So you've got the imperfect guy who wants to do better. You've got the evil guy who wants to do evil. Pick one.
1: Right. That's a good point. Well, for those that haven't heard, this is James Tallarico's home church in Austin. And this is his pastor. I saw it was an undercover video. The pastor, I couldn't tell if it was a girl or a guy. It found out it is a girl. Babs Miller is the pastor. But she was being asked about their theology. This is what she had to say.
8: Do we really believe that like a virgin gave birth to a baby?
9: No.
8: Yeah, okay. I just don't want to offend my own common sense.
9: Yeah, no, don't.
8: Yeah.
9: Absolutely don't. Part of what we encourage here is for people to think for themselves.
8: Yeah.
9: And take what makes sense. It's kind of like what they say in 12-step programs. Take what you want and leave the rest. So you and I know that would greatly offend your relatives,
8: yeah,
9: who want to hang on to these archaic rules. Mary and the virgin birth comes out of the pagan belief that the gods came down and impregnated people.
8: Yeah.
9: That people were still hanging on to,
8: yeah,
9: during that time. We have no way of knowing if Jesus really existed.
8: Yeah.
9: Any more than we have of knowing that the original Buddha ever existed.
8: Yeah, yeah.
9: And whether or not Jesus existed doesn't really matter to me. The fact remains that message that was delivered by someone named Jesus, supposedly, and it could have all been made up for all I know. And the God in the Old Testament is not a loving God.
8: Mm.
9: It's a vengeful, killing people kind of God.
1: I'll stop it there, but a cesspool of theological poison at that church. Rod, mm-hmm, it was kind of like when Barack Obama, we got introduced to his church and his pastor, just angry, it's all critical race theory and the chickens are coming home to roost and the white man is going to get it and, you know, all that stuff. It's like, that's not a church. That's an indoctrination camp.
0: Yeah, and a political organization. You know, mm-hmm, this is an institution that exists for the purpose of pushing a leftist political agenda. There's nothing spiritual about anything she said, unless you mean evil spirits. And right. And the truth is, everything she said was wrong. I mean, I'm an historian, and I can tell you with great confidence, we have greater certainty of the existence of an historical Jesus than we do of an historical George Washington. It's just absurd. No one with the slightest historical literacy could say this bunk that she's spewing theoretically as a minister of God. It is horrifying, and it's telling. It is exactly as you said. Barack Obama's pastor was just a communist organizer. He was
1: right.
0: He taught liberation theology all day long, which was a version of communism invented by the KGB to infect Catholic priests in Central America. And it got adapted by certain Protestants in the United States for a communist program among Protestants here. And that's what they were doing. And Barack Obama told you. I mean, his whole job was to be an organizer for Saul Alinsky. And that's what he did with his life. And that's what Tallarico is doing with his life. So if you want militant, Christ-hating communists to run your country, hey, have at it. Vote for James Tallarico. And while you're at it, vote for Abdul El Sayed and a host of other abominable Democratic candidates across this country that are actively opposed to everything that this audience believes.
1: Okay, Rod, it seems like very few Democrats, John Fetterman is one that hasn't lost his mind. Bill Maher is one, although we would disagree on a ton of things theologically, as he is an atheist. He hasn't lost his mind when it comes to understanding men are men and women are women, and understanding that the Democrat Party is the party of lunacy. He had that conversation with Jessica Tal, whatever her name is, on Fox News, Talvo or something like that. She was trying to make the claim that the Democrats are more sane than the Republicans, and he called her out on it. And he's like, have you looked at the DSA, the Democrat Socialists of America? I mean, those people are insane. Do you notice and see any others that would be spokespeople for the Democrat Party that haven't lost their minds?
0: Well, you know, this isn't hard to point out. I mean, you've got Minnesota, which made it legal for the state to take your children and castrate them, you know, against your will. That state is run by Tim Walz, who was almost your vice president. And you've got Tallarico saying the same thing, but you've also got the head of the DSA standing up at their convention a few weeks ago and just saying, our goal is communism. And the crowd cheers. And then the Democrats nominate a bunch of that crowd to be their candidates this November. So if you think that communism, which murdered 100 million people over the last 100 years, or you know, castrating children are good ideas and moderate, well, more power to you. Right. But I don't think most Americans do. And you rightly point out John Fetterman, Bill Maher, honestly, Elon Musk, who is obviously a Republican now, but I've known Elon a long time. That's not his default state. Mm-hmm. These guys aren't normally with us. They have been mugged by reality and realized that the Democratic Party isn't the party it was under Clinton or under Johnson or under FDR. All of these elements were there in those years, but now it has taken this hard left turn, and it is just unfathomable. If they started this party from scratch, you would never consider it to be a mainstream party. It's working off the fact that you have a memory of when Democrats were like Bill Maher and like John Fetterman. Mm-hmm. And so you think the new ones are too. But Bill Maher and John Fetterman are there to tell you, no, they're not. And Elon Musk, same thing. His conversion to our side, not his spiritual conversion, his political conversion, is really one of the more remarkable events of the last several decades, precisely because he's not normally a Republican at all, but he knows that the only hope for sanity and decency in this country now lies with the party he always before disliked.
1: Rod, let me ask you this, as it relates to people on the left, CNN reporters and Margaret Brennan and whatever her name is, the one that was with just recently had on her program. I think she's CBS. I've gone blank on her name. But these people, they're not stupid. You know, you don't get to this place in their career by being a dummy. But they're so blind. So do you think they're just playing a role as a useful idiot and a spokesperson for the powers that be, or do they really believe this stuff, that it's good to castrate children and, yeah, America would be great if we became communists? How do you view that?
0: Well, they really do believe those things.
1: Oh, they do.
0: Do they believe them deeply? Do they understand the implications? I mean, it's like Jesus on the cross saying, Father, forgive them. They know not what they do. Well, he wasn't saying that the Roman executioners didn't understand the mechanics of crucifixion. He was saying they don't get the broader implication.
1: Right.
0: These people are largely historically illiterate. And all you have to do is watch them on TV for a little while, and it's painfully clear. They have the time horizon of a fruit fly, and so whatever the talking points are must be good, because America is bad. America is the worst place in the world, don't you know? The most oppressive, the most racist, and at the same time, we want everybody in the world to be able to come here because it's so awesome, and they obviously have a human right to be here illegally. You know, it's just schizophrenic at its core. There is a leadership class, as there always is in every left-wing movement, that understands flawlessly what they intend to do. But there are then all of these other people who just think it sounds good. Well, you know, these poor children don't know what their gender is. Hey, I can top that. I know lots of little tiny boys who believe they're a fire truck or a dog or Batman. You know, that they don't know anything. And you don't make them make life-altering choices, right, much less make those choices for them, when they aren't old enough to even understand the implications. We seem to have a media class that all went to woke high schools and colleges and journalism schools and can't think any more clearly than a five-year-old. So whatever sounds compassionate from their point of view, and anything that's for America isn't, well, they're going to be for that, and they're going to be against us.
1: Yeah, well said. Well, Rod, thank you so much for coming on. It's always a joy to get to talk to you and to tap into your learning. And tell our listeners where they can get the Rod Martin Report.
0: Come to rodmartin.org. That's rodmartin.org. We've got hundreds of thousands of followers, and Fox Business calls our daily geopolitical analysis absolutely phenomenal. I've also got a book coming out next month called Trump's New World Reorder. You can order it today on Amazon for pre-order. It'll come in October. Trump's New World Reorder. You're going to love it.
1: All right. Well, thank you, Rod. Hey, go out today, shine for Christ, share what great things the Lord has done for you, and guess what? God will use you as his witness. God bless you.
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15: American Family News, I'm Mr. Pugh. Today is the day President Trump holding a high-stakes meeting with China's Xi Jinping, making his first state visit to the U.S. in more than a decade. Trade and technology, as well as Iran, will be at the forefront of their conversation. There have already been some developments on the trade deal that the U.S. and China struck last year. It was supposed to end in November. It has now been extended to January, which Treasury Secretary Scott Bessent hopes will give the two sides more time to strike a better deal, including China buying more American agricultural products.
16: Many of the things that were begun in Beijing, whether we see whether there are $30 billion on each side, non-critical goods that we can take the tariffs off of. We're going to see probably some announcements of maybe financial services, ag purchases.
15: A critic of communist China believes President Trump showed weakness in throwing out the welcome mat for China's dictator.
17: As we reported on AFN, Mississippi Senator Roger Wicker, the chairman of the Senate Armed Services Committee, delivered a stirring rebuke on the Senate floor of President Trump's decision to personally greet Chinese Communist leader Xi Jinping during his visit to Washington.
18: Our commander-in-chief should keep in mind that his guest is a brutal, unelected, and oppressive dictator who seeks to dominate his neighbors and whose massive military arsenal is aimed directly at the United States of America.
17: Gordon Chang is a senior fellow at the Gatestone Institute and author of Plan Red, China's Project to Destroy America. During an appearance on the Fox News Channel, he said throwing out a lavish welcome to the Chinese leader sends the wrong message to the world.
19: We've just made the situation worse because we have relentlessly pursued the Chinese, and that has inflated their already large sense of ego. And they know they've killed Americans in the Iran conflict by sharing that targeting data, as Senator Wicker said, and yet we still give them a state visit. I think Xi Jinping thinks we're weak. Now, President Trump obviously doesn't, but that's the way the Chinese view it, and that's the way many people around the world will view it. So I'm afraid that what this does is undercut President Trump's diplomacy by basically countries around the world thinking that the Chinese own us.
17: I'm Chad Groening.
20: While President Trump is holding talks with the Chinese president, human rights advocates are urging the administration to confront Beijing over its escalating war on religious freedom. Speaking on Washington Watch, former ambassador at large for international religious freedom, Sam Brownback, said under Xi Jinping, the suppression has only grown more severe, but he believes the regime is showing cracks. His message for the White House meeting?
21: You got to stop persecuting these people of faith, or we're going to be pulling our economy back from you. We shouldn't be subsidizing our dollars to that persecution. And we as Christians should be praying for the fall of the Chinese Communist Party and Xi Jinping.
20: Also happening today, Israeli Prime Minister Benjamin Netanyahu set to address the UN General Assembly, where he is expected to defend Israel's military actions. All this as President Trump's Board of Peace unveils a more than $2 billion plan to help rebuild Gaza over 6 months. Israeli Ambassador to the UN, Danny Danon, says there will be surprises in the Prime Minister's speech.
22: You will send a very clear message about Iran, and I expect surprises. The Prime Minister prepared for this speech, and he will actually speak about the accomplishments, what we did so far, but also about what's happening today with Iran and what we have to do in order to ensure they are not capable of obtaining nuclear warheads.
20: Arkansas Democratic Senate candidate Hallie Schaffner supports employing illegal aliens for farm work and criticized the Trump administration's enforcement efforts, saying this.
23: They're hardworking people. They're some of the best people we know. And honestly, we'd trade five Americans for just one of them.
20: Arkansas GOP Senator Tom Cotton says he didn't expect that kind of talk from his state.
24: It's pretty surprising that in Arkansas we hear these radical views. It's one thing to hear them as you started out in a place like Michigan with Abdul El-Sayed or in New York City with Alexandria Ocasio-Cortez. But in Arkansas, my liberal Democratic opponent may have the most radical statement of all.
20: And a federal judge temporarily blocked President Trump's ban of three news outlets from the White House grounds, ordering early today that CNN, MS Now, and Politico must have their access restored. For American Family News, I'm Rusty Pugh.
13: The God Who Speaks is a powerful message on the authority of Scripture in the voices of some of the most respected theologians of our day.
25: The most historic formula for the Christian church has been this: when the Scripture speaks, God speaks.
13: The God Who Speaks is a 90-minute documentary which can empower Christians to share our faith and defend the authenticity of the Bible. 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
27: Hi, I'm Rob West. Luke 8 tells us that Mary Magdalene, Joanna, Susanna, and many others followed Jesus and supported his ministry from their own resources. Today, Sharon Epps joins us to explore what their example teaches us about grace, generosity, and using our influence for God's purposes. Then we have lots of great listener questions ahead, but we won't be taking your live calls today because this program is pre-recorded. This is Faith and Finance on American Family Radio. Well, we always look forward to Sharon Epp stopping by. Sharon is president of Kingdom Advisors and one of the founders of Women Doing Well, a ministry that helps women grow as faithful, generous stewards, and with women poised to play such a significant role in the great wealth transfer we talk about so often. That work is especially timely. Sharon, welcome back.
28: Thank you, Rob. And as you know, this is one of my favorite topics.
2: I sure do. And that's why I'm so excited to dive in. And I'm also thrilled about this article you have in the latest issue of Faithful Steward magazine called The Women Who Followed and Funded Jesus Ministry. You highlight several women who not only followed Jesus, but also supported his ministry financially. This is an important detail in God's word we might often overlook. So Sharon, who were these women and what makes their story so significant?
3: Well, you'll find their story in Luke 8, 1 through 3, and you mentioned several of them, Mary Magdalene, Joanna, Susanna, and many others. And I was so excited when I found this scripture and realized the great role that they had to play in the fulfillment of the gospel. These women actually received from Jesus, and that experience moved them to give. Some had been healed of evil spirits and infirmities, and Mary Magdalene in particular had had seven demons removed from her. Yeah. In a culture where women rarely held financial agency, they used their own means to underwrite the ministry that changed the world. Their generosity flowed out of the healing and grace that they had already received.
2: That's right. Their generosity began with what they had first received from Jesus. Sharon, how should that shape the way we understand and practice generosity today?
3: It's really a significant truth because God always pours into us first. Think about it. Our breath, our skills, our life, and our resources are all gifts from Him. And when we remember that everything we have is grace, generosity becomes the natural overflow. And just like those first century women, modern daughters of the King can see their money, time, and talents as tools that God entrusts to them so His love can reach others.
2: The Latin phrase incurvatus in se, meaning curved in on oneself, describes our tendency to turn inward and make life about ourselves. Sharon, why is that such a danger, especially when it comes to money? And how can generosity help turn our hearts outward?
3: You know, I think our fast-paced world causes us to really turn to self-care. In fact, I ran across this made-up word. We become exhausterwhelmulated, and that means exhausted, overwhelmed, and overstimulated. And in that case, we just turn instinctively inward for relief. But yet, when we can breathe in God's care, we can resist the self-focus and actually flow outward, let His generosity flow through us, even when life feels heavy.
2: Oh, that's so good. These women didn't simply give financially. They also used their influence to serve Jesus' ministry. What might that kind of faithful influence look like for women today?
3: Well, we can use our economic resources, our investing practices, and even our daily work to help promote human flourishing by supporting a local ministry, stewarding a business ethically, or investing in projects that restore what evil has taken. We can use our positions and relationships as part of God's work of restoration.
2: We sure can. So for the woman who wants to live generously, but already feels stretched then, what's one simple step she can take today?
3: Start by remembering your identity. You are a daughter of the King. Pause long enough to breathe in His love and acknowledge that He's our ultimate provider. Then look for just one small concrete way you can share. Maybe it's meeting a need you just noticed today. And those small acts of generosity can become a way of life.
2: Boy, that's such great advice. Generosity begins with receiving God's grace and then faithfully turning what He's entrusted to us outward for the good of others. Sharon, thanks so much for stopping by.
3: My pleasure, Rob.
2: That's Sharon Epps, President of Kingdom Advisors. This month, we're releasing our first ever special edition of Faithful Steward magazine focused on women and wealth. 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
4: 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And when that happens, it's tragic for so many reasons, and one of them is that it might plant a seed of doubt. We might think, if he sinned like that, what's to keep me or my pastor from falling? In Jude 24, we find the answer. It's not what, it's who. It says, "Now to him who is able to to keep you from stumbling and to present you blameless before the presence of his glory with great joy to the only God, our Savior, through Jesus Christ, our Lord. And so it is, as you depend on him, Jesus is able to keep you from stumbling. Get more encouragement at haventoday.org.
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26: 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This is where each day we gather together to mine the scriptures, to unpack the ideas and principles we see in God's Word related to money management as you live, give, owe, and grow. By the way, you know, God's Word speaks to every one of those areas. You know, there's only four things you can do with money. Now, you might say, Rob, how is that possible? It seems like there's an unlimited number of things I can do with my money. And yeah, that's true, but they fit into four categories. It's your lifestyle, the money you live on, the money you give, the money you owe for debt and for taxes, and the money you grow, your savings, both short-term and long-term. And everything fits into one of those four. And God's Word speaks to each of those. You know, we should live appropriately. We need to pursue contentment and be on our guard in such a way that we don't allow our lifestyle, the pursuit of the things of this world, our material possessions, to compete with our hearts for God. So when we live appropriately and with contentment, we're able to enjoy what God has entrusted to us and certainly provide for our families, which is very biblical, but doing it in such a way that it doesn't crowd out God's plans and will for our lives. We then give, and of course, we want to give really first, because I think the primary purpose for what God has entrusted to us is for our giving. And then we owe, and we have to be careful here, especially when it comes to debt, because as I mentioned, this is one of the primary ways that we presume upon the future when we are encumbered by debt, and we need to be on our guard there, seeking to only use debt for, productive uses. I would say that's where the economic return is greater than the economic cost. Think appreciating assets like businesses and homes, not cars, certainly not consumer spending. So we avoid debt wherever possible, and we seek to get out of debt over time. And then we grow, and that's our savings. We want to save appropriately there, because the key for both live and grow is to start with the question, how much is enough? Now, you might be saying, well, it'd be great if I could get to the point where I had to ask how much is enough. I'm just trying to make ends meet, and I get that. And that's where a lot of folks find themselves, and that's why we need to be really careful about living on a spending plan and having our expenses dialed in around a plan that reflects our
2: our values and our priorities, of course, meets our obligations. And in different seasons of life, that's going to be much more challenging than others. That's where we trust the Lord for His provision, and we accept what He's provided and live within that. Now, it doesn't mean we don't try to improve that. Maybe, you know, get a better paying job, or maybe work with seek out a second job, or try to reduce spending. I mean, we need to do our part, but at the end of the day, God is our provider. And then we need to ask the question, how much is enough for our savings, both for the short term, and that's where we recommend 3 to 6 months for your emergency funds, and then for the long term, what is our ultimate goal for accumulation? How much are we trying to save over the long haul? And what is that number? It's not about the mindless accumulation of wealth. There really should be a financial finish line. So as we go back to God's word, we see the big ideas and themes around each of these areas, and then we want to live accordingly. Again, live, give, owe, and grow. Hopefully that's helpful to you as you think about how you apply God's counsel and wisdom to the actual decisions and choices you're making today. Now, what about passing this on to the next generation? Because it's one thing for us to develop a biblical worldview around money management. It's an entirely different thing for us to pass that on to a child, a future adult that needs to not only have the financial literacy skills, avoiding the dangers of debt, working hard, living within their means on a spending plan, giving generously, leveraging compound savings and investing for the future, all of those skills that are necessary, but also a biblical worldview. So they're not discovering that for the first time as adults, but they're actually seeing that modeled and discussed at home prior to leaving. The fact that God owns it all and that we're stewards or managers and money is a tool. It's morally neutral and it can be used for good or bad. Well, what does it look like to intentionally transfer these ideas, both the financial and the spiritual, to our kids? Remember Mark 8:36 says, "For what does it profit a man to gain the whole world and forfeit his soul?" Well, let's talk about those different age ranges here for a moment, because I think this could be helpful. You know, as you think about ages 3 to 5, these are the early years, of course, we can already start to communicate God's ownership. You know, talking about the fact to these youngsters that God owns everything and we're only stewards. Take them to the very first passage in the Bible, Genesis 1:1. In the beginning, God created the heavens and the earth. So it's all His. Show them Psalm 24:1. The earth is the Lord's and everything in it, the world and all who live within it. So we can begin to talk about the idea that God owns it all, and that work, buying things, requires money that is earned. And work is a good thing. It was not a punishment. It actually preceded the fall of man. And so we can talk about, even in these early years, why working hard is important, and that money is what we have to use to buy things. You know, Philippians 4:19, "And my God will supply every need of yours according to His riches and glory in Christ Jesus." So we need to talk about needs versus wants. That's, of course, going to become a bigger and bigger idea as they get older. We want them to start hearing about that early. What about the importance of gratitude? That can start in this age range of 3 to 5 as well, that everything is a gift from God and we should be grateful for what He's given us. John 3:27, "A person cannot receive even one thing unless it's given him from heaven." And 1 Thessalonians 5:18, "In everything, give thanks, for this is the will of God in Christ Jesus concerning you." So we can start even in ages 3 to 5 communicating these ideas that there is a biblical model for how we should think about money, and there's some important skills we need to learn. Karen called. She couldn't hold, but she and her husband have an annuity, and they're wondering about charitable giving out of an annuity. And, you know, I love this question, because when we've got an investment asset and we're wanting to think about how we can give generously, you know, your balance sheet is your greatest potential for giving. With regard to an annuity, and that was, I think, the question Karen was hitting on, it does allow you through a charitable gift annuity to fund the work of a ministry and receive lifetime income while you're living. So here's the way it works. You would essentially make a gift into a charitable gift annuity at a ministry. In exchange for that, they give you an income stream for life based on your age and the amount of money that you put in. And then you get a partial tax deduction as the money goes in. Once you pass away, whatever is remaining after your death, that then is given to the ministry or the charity. And so it's really a great opportunity for folks in that retirement season of life looking for income, also wanting to bless a ministry that's on their heart. You can kind of do both at the same time and get some tax advantages. So when we think about giving and annuities, the charitable gift annuity is really that primary vehicle. The other approach, if you just have kind of a vanilla-flavored annuity and another type of annuity, really your best opportunity there is just to take a straight withdrawal from that annuity and then donate those proceeds to a charity. That would help offset any of the tax bite you get by taking the withdrawal. By the way, when it comes to giving off of your balance sheet, some of the more common opportunities that are overlooked are, number one, appreciated stock. Another opportunity there would be gifts of a business interest, also gifts of a real estate interest. And a lot of those will use what's called a donor advised fund. And our friends at the National Christian Foundation can help you out with that if you're interested in learning more. All right, a quick break and then back with much more. Stick around. We'll be right back.
8: 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The vision of American Family Association is to be a leading organization in biblical worldview training in the interest of cultural transformation.
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26: 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Wesley, go ahead.
14: Yes. We have this month a decision on an annuity with IRA pre-tax, and we have had to keep it in for 10 years. In order to get, they promised, I think it was 15% at first when I looked at it recently for their protected value, they call it. It was a little more. But in order to get that, we have to take it out in installments, I think of 5%. Over the years, it's kind of kept up, but sometimes it's no interest and it fluctuates a lot. So it's guaranteed not to lose, but not to gain over 15.
26: Yeah. That sounds so right. I'm sorry, go ahead.
14: I'm wondering if there are better ways to invest that aren't, we're almost 80 in our 80s now, so we don't want to have risky investment, but if we could invest in kingdom valued items too, it would be more interesting to us.
26: Yeah, very good. So what you're describing here is not an increase in the actual account value. Instead, it's what you called and what they call a protected value. So it's an income base or a benefit base. And that's used only to calculate guaranteed lifetime or installment income. So here's how it works. You have the actual account value, which is the cash value. That's the amount that you actually own and could withdraw or transfer. Then you have the protected value or the income base. That's a higher phantom value. It doesn't really exist as cash. It exists only to calculate the guaranteed withdrawals. So it's not a lump sum that you can cash out. It's just this higher amount that they use to determine the income base. And so your account value, for example, might be $200,000. Your protected value might be $250,000, 25% higher. And then if the contract says you can withdraw 5% annually from the protected value, then in my example, you'd get 5% of $250,000, so $12,500 a year, instead of 5% of the $200,000, the cash value, which would be $10,000. And then the extra $2,500 a year comes from the insurance company's guarantee. But you can't take that as a lump sum. So if you take the lump sum payout or surrender the contract, then you would receive only the actual account value. In terms of what else you might do, if you have a desire for safety and faith-aligned investments, I would say you want to just look at whether, from a financial planning standpoint, you want to give up that guaranteed income benefit. You certainly want to understand what it's worth fully before you make that decision. And if the protected value is truly somewhere between a 15 and 30% enhancement by taking the 5% installments, that could be difficult to replicate elsewhere with comparable safety. That said, if you decide to move the money after evaluating the contract, then you could look at a faith-based fixed income portfolio with high-quality bonds. You could look at a balanced portfolio that has some stocks in it. You could use one of the certified kingdom advisors that uses the faith-based asset managers like Timothy or Guidestone or Eventide or One Ascent. But I would, just make sure you've thought through what your needs are and what you're giving up before you move it out of there, and just make sure that, it is truly going to meet your income needs long term. Do you have an advisor, Wesley, who could walk through all of this with you and do some planning?
14: Not yet. I asked the person who advised us in getting into the annuity if he was an advisor beyond the annuity, and he didn't answer. So I assume he is not.
2: Okay. Yeah. So what you might want to do is go to our website, if you're comfortable with that, findacka.com, and see if you can find a certified Kingdom advisor in the area. Maybe you interview two or three and pick the one that you think is the best fit. But what you'd be looking for is two things. One is just to help you evaluate what's being offered to you through the existing annuity contract and how that fits into your overall financial plan and goals. And then secondly, what alternative investment strategy that perhaps brings a faith-based element into it, but still meets your risk tolerance goals and objectives and supports your income needs long-term, and then pray through that and decide which one is the best fit.

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0: 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Mary, thanks for calling. How can I help?
9: Hi, how are you today, Rob? Thanks for taking my call, and thank you for
0: I'm well, yes,
9: week.
0: Ma'am.
9: One of my siblings had passed. My sister passed away 4 years ago, left everything to her daughter under a TOD account except for one bank account. The bank had originally said they were going to send it to unclaimed properties after 3 years. We went online and found out it's probably, it may be 5 years.

0: But we went back up there recently, and now the bank is saying it's going to go to a probate and not unclaimed properties when there is nothing else in probate. Her daughter, my niece, is trying to figure out what can we do. We took an affidavit of death and a death certificate that was recommended for us to do by an attorney to the bank, and they still wouldn't release the funds.
1: Well, I'm sorry about that. You know, that can be frustrating as you're trying to get this all closed out and you've got this just one account remaining. And yeah, I can certainly understand that you'd want to get it taken care of. You know, essentially, basically, if you've well, I think the first thing I would do is ask the bank why the affidavit was rejected. Is it because the account exceeds the small estate limit? Is it because the affidavit wasn't the correct one, or are they requiring probate for some other reason? Did they say?
0: They said that they was would not accept that because if the bank account was in my sister's name only. And yeah. This bank is saying that because this account, and we know that it's less than $30,000, $40,000. This was the bank account that she used to pay her monthly bills out of. It's probably not that much in there, but the bank is still taking a monthly fee every month for non-activity.
1: Well, I certainly understand that, and yeah, that's frustrating as well. It sounds like, you know, the bank's position is probably that, you know, unless the estate qualifies for a small estate procedure under the state's law, you know, that's maybe why they're saying it needs to go through the estate process, the probate process. I mean, a next step would be you could ask to speak to the bank's estate department, not just the local branch. And I would ask them, you know, why doesn't the affidavit qualify? What legal document do you need to receive the funds? If they just simply insist that probate is required, you could ask specifically whether it qualifies for a small estate affidavit. Or what's called a summary probate in that state, because many states have a simplified process, but the dollar limit varies. So you would just need to see, you know, if you're under that. And if you are, that may expedite things. If it has $30,000 to $40,000, that may exceed the small estate affidavit limit. And so they may legitimately be requiring probate, and that may be exactly right, just depending on the rules of your state.
0: Well, the last statement that my niece received at the home probably a couple of years ago, she said it was probably less than $10,000 in there.
1: Oh,
0: so
1: okay.
0: It's not like it's a whole lot of money. You said small estate. We should ask for small estate what?
1: Yeah, so you'd want to ask them specifically if it qualifies for the small estate affidavit or what's called a summary probate. Because if it's truly under $10,000, there's probably a simplified procedure available depending on the state. In some states, the bank-specific affidavit can be used to collect a deceased person's bank account without opening full probate. But each state has a different threshold or requirement, and that's why I think going to the bank's estate department in writing and ask why it was rejected and whether it can be released on a more simplified basis, I think, you know, would be important because they'll know exactly what the thresholds are and whether this could be expedited in a way that doesn't require full probate.
0: Okay. So the estate department at the bank. Okay.
1: That's right.
0: In writing. Thank you so much. Thank you.
1: All right, Mary. All the best to you. Call anytime. Let's go down to Florida. Natalie, how can I help?
2: Good afternoon, Rob. My husband just passed on July 11th, and I received our insurance money last week. And I had asked my husband, what would you like me to do? We still have a mortgage. Should I take that money and dump it to help pay off the mortgage? And he said no, because we had a lot of home repairs. Now our local church is helping us with all those expenses. I want to be wise in this money, and I want to keep at least half for emergency funds and the rest of the half, which is $25,000, invested. I don't know, the money market savings account will, as you know, will give me zero, next to nothing. So I want to be wise about that.
1: Yeah. Wow. Well, I'm so sorry to hear about your husband's passing, Natalie.
2: Thank you.
1: Well, I appreciate your approach here and just kind of how you're thinking through this. And you want to be sure not to make any major decisions, you know, for at least 6 months. But I think really considering what to do with these funds, and I love that you even talked to your husband about that before he passed. And what a blessing that your church is willing to step in and help with some of these repairs. Yeah, I love the idea of you building the emergency fund first. And if your desire is to invest the remainder for your long-term needs, I like that a lot. I agree. I wouldn't put that in money market. I would probably, you know, get that invested in a properly diversified stock and bond portfolio. Given the amount of money, it's probably going to be, you know, something like a mutual fund or exchange traded fund or a robo advisor. Are you thinking at least a 10-year time horizon on this?
2: Yeah, he was 11 years older, so I'm not even retiring, thinking about retirement right now. I work full time, and I just came off, completed my Christian credit counseling. Praise God. We have no debt.
1: That's amazing.
2: My used car payment now, and I try to pay that very consistently. I'm pretty diligent about how I pay bills, because that the mortgage and that I can afford. I can afford right now. Yeah.
1: So, what are your income sources?
2: It's just my payroll that comes in, you know, every 2 weeks. And we had a very low mortgage at a 3.87% interest rate. And right now I'm staying still. I don't know what the Lord wants me to do with the house. Yeah. And like you said, I'm thinking, you know, 6 months to a year. I don't know where he plans to plant me, or am I going to stay where I'm at? So I'm going to be wise. And if he says, well, it's time to move, well, then I'll have moving expenses together and all of that.
1: Yeah, very good. All right, well, let's do this. I've got a couple of additional questions, and then I think we can map out a plan going forward. Stay on the line. I've got to hit this break, but you and I will pick that up right on the other side. And then we'll head to Illinois. Daniel wants to talk about recommendations and guidelines to buy a home based on the income that he has. We'd love to chat about that. And then Chris is asking about refinancing her mortgage. Stick around. Much more to come.
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1: Great to have you with us today on Faith and Finance here on American Family Radio. I'm Rob West. Before the break, we were talking to Natalie. Unfortunately, her husband just recently passed away after battling sickness for more than a year. And she's just wondering the path forward, specifically for some life insurance they received. She's going to use half of it, $25,000, to shore up their emergency fund. And she wanted to invest the other half. She's debt-free. She used Christian credit counselors. That's great to get out of credit card debt. Still a home mortgage of $80,000, car debt of $23,000. You know, one option, Natalie, would be to pay off that car loan. If that's an interest rate of 7% or higher, you'd get a guaranteed return on that. And then you could take the difference of what you were sending to the car payment and then have your employer put that into your retirement plan on a monthly basis, equal to that payment that you no longer have. And then you'd have that go in tax deferred. So you get a deduction on that. And then you could manage it all through your 403B rather than trying to invest that on a taxable basis. And then you'd be down to just your home and you'd get money going back into that 403B, which I know you stopped about a year ago. But give me your thoughts on that.
2: Wow, that never occurred to me. That really, yeah, and it would just lose all ends. I would just have the mortgage, which wouldn't be a problem. That was my biggest concern. But I'm in a tax bracket that it wouldn't be a financial hardship.
1: Yeah.
2: Not at all.
1: Yeah, I think that would be good. I'd love for you to get money going into that 403B because as it goes in, you're getting the tax deduction and then it grows tax deferred. Whereas if we were to take this $25,000 that's left over after you shore up your emergency fund and invest it in a taxable account, now all of a sudden, every time you have a gain in the account, you're having to pay capital gains tax. So I think I'd kind of like you to have the peace of mind of knowing I only have one debt. The goal is to pay that off before you eventually retire. So you're completely debt free. And now you take, you know, at the very least, maybe a little bit more, but at the very least, the same amount you were sending to the car and have your HR department, you know, take that out of each check and put it into your 403B. In terms of Social Security, as you pointed out while we talked off the break, at 59, you're not eligible yet for the survivor's benefit unless you're disabled, which you're not. In most cases, the survivor's benefit can begin at age 60, but it would be reduced. So you want, just given that you're planning to work as long as you can, you want to wait until your full retirement age, which would be 67, for your survivor's benefits, and you could get 100% of what your husband was entitled to, assuming that's higher than your own benefit. Yours may be higher, and if it is, great. But if it's his, you would have the option to do that. Now, one planning opportunity is that survivor's benefits and retirement benefits have separate claiming rules. So you may be able to take, depending on which is higher, you could take your own retirement benefit first, assuming his is higher, and then switch to his later at full retirement age. And then, you know, you'd get the benefit of yours now and you wouldn't have any reduction on his. Or if yours is higher, you could take the reduced survivor benefit at age 60 and then switch to your own benefit later. So you do have that option that you may want to look at.
2: Okay. Can I ask you one question I forgot to mention?
1: Sure.
2: He's a veteran. Would that play into now? I'm going through the paperwork for that. It's enormous. I know, very overwhelming. Yeah. But I am entitled to something monthly. It's not going to be much because it's income-based on my salary. And it's almost poverty line, kind of what they mentioned.
1: Got it. Yes.
2: Yeah.
1: Yeah. I mean, that the being a veteran could make a big difference here. In terms of the compensation, you know, there could be a tax-free monthly benefit for a surviving spouse. Did he pass from a service-connected condition?
2: No, he had liver cancer. No.
1: Okay. All right. I mean, it really, you may want to look into that. So he wasn't receiving any VA compensation of any kind.
2: He was not eligible.
1: Okay. No. So then the only other thing would be, and maybe this is what you're referring to, the survivor's pension, which is a needs-based monthly benefit available to a surviving spouse of veterans who meet an income and net worth limit.
2: Right. you know, I won't meet that.
1: Oh, okay. Yeah. Yeah. That. So then there's probably not anything there. I mean, it's worth looking into, but probably not a whole lot there.
2: Right.
1: So,
2: right.
1: Well, Natalie, you're doing a great job managing all this. I know it's a lot. I want to send you a book called Wise Women Managing Money that was written for widows in a situation just like yours. I think it'll be an encouragement to you. And if I can help further along the way, please don't hesitate to reach out. Thanks for your call today. Let's go to Illinois. Hi, Daniel. Go ahead.
7: Hey, how's it going?
1: Good. Thanks for your call.
7: My question is, I'm interested in purchasing a home. I'm currently working two jobs to save up for a home. And my question would be, if my income is approximately $20,000 to $25,000 per year, what's the mortgage rate that I need to or should subscribe to and so I can, like, what do you recommend for someone who wants to buy a house for the first time? Like, what's the most appropriate rate to sign with?
1: Yes, it's a great question. And, you know, it's challenging right now just because home affordability is really difficult. We've got interest rates high for the mortgage, and we've got home prices high as well. So the $25,000, that's from both jobs that you're working combined?
7: Yeah. And I even do side jobs like carpentry and construction side jobs.
1: Okay. But that's annual. So you're bringing in about $2,000 a month?
7: This is about 1800, 2000.
1: Yeah. Okay. Yeah. I mean, so really what you want to do is look at your net pay. So let's say your after tax pay was 2000. I mean, the challenge is I would really love for you to not have more than 30% going to your principal, interest, taxes, and insurance. So that's 600 a month, which is going to be really challenging. Just depending on what you're looking to buy. So I think your focus right now should just be, let's not get overextended by trying to buy a home too quickly. Let's just focus on renting for now. Let's save where possible, starting with that emergency fund. Make sure you're not carrying any high interest debt, and then just start saving as much as you can for that down payment with a goal of 20% down of whatever that purchase price is, and a mortgage payment, including taxes and insurance, that's no more than 30% of your take-home pay. And that gives you a rough guideline so you could start looking around to see what's out there and figuring out, okay, if let's say by waiting, you know, you're able to get that down payment up and maybe your income, you know, grows to where now you're making $30,000 or $40,000. Well, you know, now all of a sudden you can do $1,000 a month payment instead of $600. But I think for the time being, I would just really focus on building up that emergency fund of 3 to 6 months expenses, getting something going into a retirement account on a modest basis, and then just trying to plow as much as you can into that down payment fund, and then work on letting your income grow over time and being patient on that home purchase.
7: All right. Yeah, that hits the nail on the head. Thank you.
1: All right. You're welcome. All the best to you, my friend. Thanks for calling. Hey, stay on the line. I'm going to send you Ron Blue's book, Master Your Money. It's a classic. I read it coming out of college, and it was a game changer for me. It'll kind of give you a good overview of just all the key ideas on how you need to think about your financial life, both spiritually from a biblical perspective, but also practically in terms of investments and savings and debt and budgets and all the things you need to know. It's called Master Your Money by Ron Blue, and we'll send it to you as our gift, Daniel. So hang on the line. Let's finish today in Chicago. Chris, go ahead.
8: Hi, I have a mortgage at about a 5.25 interest rate, and I have two car payments at a higher interest rate, and also a medical bill through Cherry that I would need to pay in a year, or it would be at a high interest rate too. I have an offer from someone. I have a 5 FHA loan right now. I have an offer from one of the lending companies to consolidate all of this and refinance the mortgage. It would be at a 6.25. But at the same time, there would just be one bill. I'm wondering if you can give me some wise words to direct me. What would be the best thing to do?
1: Yeah, I appreciate that. You know, I don't like rolling up debts, even though I agree with you, it does simplify things. I don't like rolling up debts and putting everything on the house because, you know, right now, if something were to happen, you know, and you lost your income, you had a major event happen, you know, you could be at risk of losing a car, but that's different than losing your home. And, you know, with the medical debt, there really is no collateral there. And as soon as you roll everything onto the house, you know, number one, you're increasing the interest rate. So now you've got more going to interest by at least 1 percentage point per year. And then number two, you've got all the closing costs, which can run, you know, 3 to 5% of the mortgage value. How much do you owe on the mortgage today?
8: $280.
1: Okay. Yeah, I mean, so if let's say we rolled all that together, I'm just going to make up a number. Let's say it's $350,000. You know, that could run you $15,000 just in closing costs, not to mention the added interest of an additional 1% on over the life of the loan on $350,000. That could end up being tens of thousands in additional interest. So I would, as much as I like the simplicity, and I know that's attractive to you, I'd leave that mortgage alone. Let's not refinance it until you can reduce the interest rate by at least 1.5 percentage points, you know, which would mean, you know, you would want to get that down to 3.75, which that's not going to happen anytime soon. And then I'd just focus on, let's get that medical bill paid off within a year. So dial back your spending, get on a budget. Let's focus on the medical bill so that doesn't jump to the higher interest rate. And then we'll go after the cars next. But I would not refinance this, as attractive as that might be. Natalie, thanks for your call today. We appreciate having the opportunity to weigh in. Folks, that's going to do it for us. So thankful for my team. They're amazing. Devin Patrick, Patty Pumphrey, grateful for Taylor Stanrich and everybody here at FaithFi that makes this possible. Come back and join us tomorrow. We'll see you then. Bye-bye.
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12: Family News, I'm Mr. Pugh. Israeli Prime Minister Benjamin Netanyahu will address the UN General Assembly today. The Prime Minister released this video before departing for his trip.
13: I'm leaving for New York tonight to defend the state of Israel and IDF soldiers from the podium of the United Nations. You hear the terrible lies being spread there and elsewhere around the world. I will fight against those lies. I will fight for the truth of our soldiers, for the truth of our country, and yes, there will also be surprises.
12: President Trump welcomes Chinese President Xi Jinping to the White House today. Montana Republican Congressman Ryan Zinke says the meeting between the two countries is a great sign for the future.
14: Well, we've extended the trade truce. That's a start. And also the relationship of the two is extraordinary. You have the most powerful men in the world. And as you point out, there's issues. You look at on energy side, you know, China imports more energy than anyone else. So when gasoline prices are up, it affects their economy. You look at Iran, you know, our influence, their influence, and how are we going to work this through, because it is a world problem. I think on the trade side, trade is balanced. And I think Xi said it best, that we don't have to be adversaries. We can be partners where we can, understanding that China, you know, is a threat in many ways.
12: But human rights advocates are urging the administration to confront Beijing over its escalating war on religious freedom. Speaking on Washington Watch, former Ambassador at Large for International Religious Freedom, Sam Brownback, warned that Beijing's aggressive crackdown stems from a deep-seated fear of faith communities, much like the resistance that unseated the Soviet Union.
15: I think they saw what happened to the Soviet Union. They dissected the fall of communism in the Soviet Union, and they decided that one of the key things that happened was people of faith stood up and started rising up against them in the form of the refuseniks, the evangelicals. The world picked that up, and they took off with it. And then they also saw Pope John Paul go to Poland and say, "Be not afraid," to a nation that hadn't been going to Catholic Mass in decades, but it was still within them. And they looked at that and they said, "You got to put your boot on people of faith, because they will stand up and fight you if you don't control them."
12: The case involving pastor Gao Quanfu, who was detained by the Chinese government along with his wife Pang Yu, has entered a new phase. Quanfu is being accused of fraud and is facing a lengthy prison sentence. The detained pastor's son, Guo Pu, vows to get his parents released.
16: "I will not give up. And you, mom and dad, you gave me my life. You gave your life to me. I will give my life to you guys from here on."
12: An AFR talk host and legal expert is warning about the potential harm of Massachusetts Governor Mara Healey's plan to send a state representative to the home of every new mother in the state.
17: Massachusetts Governor Mara Healey told GBH News out of Boston she's ready to unleash the massive power of government on new moms to stop the next Lindsay Clancy from killing her own children.
18: "Everybody in the state, when you have a baby, you're going to have a home visit within days, weeks, and that will be an opportunity for a health care provider to make an assessment."
17: AFR talk host Jenna Ellis tells Today's Issues on AFR, Massachusetts and her governor's welcome family proposal is proving one of the oldest maxims in politics.
19: "This is one instance where bad facts make bad law."
17: She says Reagan's quip about the 9 most terrifying words in the English language being, "I'm from the government and I'm here to help," fits here as well.
19: Governor Healey is using this opportunity to say that everyone who has a baby will be visited in their home, will be, by a government-appointed healthcare provider. Mm-mm. To make an assessment. Well, of what? And what if you don't pass?
17: She says the governor is very light on some very important details when it comes to the Welcome Family Program. The federal government, under both Biden and Obama, proved to be quite hostile to several aspects of a Christian home.
19: "Your parenting skills, your home environment, the way that you choose to raise your children, whether you have a Christian worldview, whether you're choosing to homeschool. I mean, what are they making an assessment of?"
17: I'm Steve Jordahl.
12: For American Family News, I'm Rusty Pugh.
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22: 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So today is Thursday, September the 24th, 2026. Again, I'm Tim Wildman. Welcome to AFR. We thank you for listening. In studio with me, I'm going to do this in reverse. Joining us remotely from the Sunshine State, Florida, is our good friend Ray Pritchard. Good morning, Ray.
23: 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How you doing today?
22: I'm doing great. It's a beautiful day here in Tupelo. I don't know, 70 degrees maybe?
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22: 61. Oh. So summer, they call it an Indian summer. Is that what they call it? When the last few weeks beyond it? Mm-hmm. So, Fred Jackson, good morning, Fred.
24: Good morning.
22: Steve Paisley Jordahl.
25: Hey, good morning. Steve. Currently 72 degrees in Tupelo.
22: 72 degrees in Tupelo.
25: 72 degrees in Tupelo.
22: Traffic next.
25: 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On the 8th.
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25: Traffic
22: Street.
25: Traffic weather on the 8th.
22: There's no freeways to report. Well, we do have an interstate that runs through here, but
25: couple of them, yeah.
22: We don't have freeway traffic reports.
25: Not
22: like
25: really.
22: They do in L.A. and Dallas and Atlanta.
25: I could do it, though.
22: Oh, with a helicopter?
25: Yes.
22: Helicopter.
24: He's our Les Nessman.
25: Right.
22: WKRP in Cincinnati. All right, so
24: he will not be dropping any turkeys out of the helicopter. If you remember
22: that episode.
23: I thought turkeys could fly.
24: You see, what a show. WKRP, you know.
22: It has a lasting impression on our memories. WKRP in Cincinnati. That's a great song, by the way. If you ever. All right, so thanks for joining us, everybody. Tim, Fred, Steve, and Ray. So if you're going to apply for a job on this show, you need to have a one-syllable name.
23: Right.
22: Okay? And you need to be probably a male in your 60s, early 70s. Oh, we do have younger. We do have, yeah, you know, Tony's in here, Wesley's in here.
24: The youngsters are all the way right
22: Yeah, the young bucks, they're around. We just don't let them have the range too much or they'll kick us out of here. So before we jump into the news of the day, I had a science question for you fellas.
24: Uh-oh.
22: I know. That's what I said all through high school. My science teacher said, I have a question for you. And I said,
25: Uh-oh.
23: Oh, no.
22: So I come to work this morning and get ready to pour my coffee, mm-hmm. right?
24: Mm-hmm. Right.
22: Well, I don't really pour my coffee. I pump the, what do you call that, container. And it
24: dispenser.
22: It spits out coffee.
24: Yeah.
22: Dispenser, the coffee dispenser. So somebody came into the break room there. And I have a stainless steel cup, mm-hmm. right?
24: Okay.
22: So I was at this time when I was considering putting it in the microwave. Okay, I know you're gasping. This is my science question here. I didn't, because I thought somewhere in my brain I'm going, I was told somewhere in my life in the last 63 years, don't put stainless steel in a microwave.
24: Or metal.
22: Okay. But I was by myself, right. And I wanted my coffee warmed up.
23: Oh, no.
22: Okay. Now, so I'm thinking to myself, do I remember that right? I almost Googled it. But then one of our ladies who work here walks in, and she's like 20 years, 25 years old, younger than me, and I said, I ask unto thee, can you put a stainless steel cup in the microwave? And she did what you did, Fred. She's like going, no, I don't think you can. Don't do that.
24: Mm-mm.
22: So I said, well, here's a styrofoam cup. Can I put a styrofoam cup in the microwave, pour my coffee in there, and then pour it back in my stainless steel cup? Mm. Would that work? She said, yeah, you can put a styrofoam in there. This is my science question. Why? Would it not seem, Ray, logical that you would put something that was tough as a stainless steel cup in a microwave and it'd be able to handle it?
23: Right.
22: And you would think if you put a styrofoam cup in a microwave, it's going to melt.
23: Right.
22: So do you have the answer to that? Why that is?
23: I don't know.
25: Yeah, I do.
24: I do.
23: Okay.
22: Okay. Well, all right. Well, Ray, you're no help so far. But hang on. I'll ask you a Bible question in a minute, and maybe you can help us out. All right, Fred, go ahead. And then Steve.
24: Electricity, conduction, metal. Think about why you don't go out in a lightning storm and put your umbrella up, your metal umbrella.
22: Okay.
24: Because
22: it attracts the lightning, potentially.
24: Anything metal.
22: That's why I don't throw my 7-iron up when a thunderstorm's coming.
24: That's right. Microwave will, you'll have an explosion inside your microwave.
22: You mean it'll explode this stainless steel cup?
24: Well, you'll have...
25: It will arc.
24: You'll have what's called arcing.
25: So the way that the microwave works is it passes microwaves through whatever you want to heat up, and that energy gets the molecules moving, which is heat, basically.
22: Okay.
25: Metal refracts. It doesn't pass. The microwaves don't pass through the metal. They bounce off the metal. This is courtesy ChatGPT. Metal reflects microwaves instead of letting them pass through. Thin metal or sharp edges such as foil or fork tines can concentrate electrical energy and cause arcing, which is what Fred was talking about. Those sparks can start a fire or damage the microwave.
22: Well, it's a good thing I didn't do it then, I guess, huh?
24: God sent that employee exactly the right time.
22: She walked in when I was contemplating putting my stainless steel. Now, I wasn't going to do it before I Googled it and looked it up, but mm-hmm. because you know how you have things stored back in your memory that you think, I remember I'm not supposed to do this, but I really want to because I really want my coffee warmed up.
25: Melt, by the way, if you leave it long enough, it'll melt the
22: That's what I'm
25: plastic.
22: Asking. What would have happened if I would have put this stainless steel cup in the microwave for 30 seconds?
25: About 5 seconds in, you start to get sparks and arcing.
22: Mm-hmm.
25: It'll.
22: Oh, my word.
25: Yeah.
22: I'd have made a big mistake.
25: You might have had to get a new microwave.
22: Would it have ruined the cup?
25: Not the cup, but the microwave.
23: But the microwave, right.
22: Wow. At that point, I'd have probably wrote a note and put it on the microwave and walked out and just signed anonymous.
24: Yeah, somebody else did this.
22: Microwave has been ruined by some idiot. Signed anonymous.
24: Yeah.
22: Sorry, you can't lose it to heat up your lunch you brought from home. You just have to eat it cold. All right, well, I think that's what we've just discussed here is of some value to our listeners and understanding science. All right, you're listening to Today's Issues on American Family Radio. Ray, something you do study and know about is the Word of God, the Bible. Give us a good word, if you would, this morning.
23: Yesterday, Marlene and I were reading through the end of the book of James, and we finished it, and then Marlene commented on this, that at the end of James 5, I'll just read what James says. There's this, confess your sins to one another. Okay, good. Pray for each other that you may be healed. That's good. And then a little line we're all used to, the effectual fervent prayer, this King James, the effectual fervent prayer of a righteous man availeth much. But the example, and this is what we talked about, Elijah was a man just like us. He prayed earnestly that it would not rain, and it did not rain on the land for 3.5 years. Again, he prayed, and the heavens gave rain, and the earth yielded its crops. And when we were talking about this, Marlene says, very interesting that James uses the example of Elijah praying. Okay, here's the interesting thing, the really fascinating part. If you go back to 1 Kings chapter 17, there's not a word, that's the passage that introduces Elijah. There's nothing said about Elijah praying. Okay, James picks it up, and obviously he did pray, but he got it, I think, tradition handed down from across the generations. Elijah was a man of prayer, even though that's not mentioned literally in the story of his life, especially the early part. And I just draw a couple of quick conclusions from this. Number one, you can pray even when you're not saying a word. Sometimes we get hung up on things like posture and eyes open, eyes closed, and how loud we pray and how many words we use. Prayer begins in the heart. Uh-huh. And even if your lips don't move, if it's just the movement of your heart toward God, the tiniest whisper on earth is shouted in the courts of heaven. And one other thing, the effectual fervent prayer. James, fervent. What's a fervent prayer? James uses a word that means boiling. The boiling prayers of the righteous. We hear that and we think, oh, that's somebody who prays very loudly and raises his voice and walks around and raises his arms, and nothing wrong with any of that. What's a boiling prayer? It's a prayer that comes from the heart. So my friends today, sometimes we worry we don't use the right words. Tell Jesus what's on your heart. Sometimes we worry that somebody's going to mistake something that we say in prayer. No, take it to the Lord in prayer. You don't need to worry about anything. The Lord Jesus is seated on the throne of grace in heaven. He welcomes your prayers. He invites you to pray. God in heaven wants his children to call out to him. Don't worry whether it's loud or soft or whether you speak with any words or not. Let your heart cry out to Jesus, and the cry of your heart will be heard in heaven, and God who is in heaven will answer you from heaven and meet your needs. Mm.
24: Amen.
22: Amen. So what Bible verses are you citing here?
23: James chapter 5, verses 16, 17, and 18.
22: Okay. Encourage people to read those and more from the Holy Bible daily. Read the scriptures. All right. You're listening to Today's Issues. Steve.
25: Yes, sir.
22: What's our...
25: All eyes on Washington this morning, okay, as President Trump is meeting with Chinese President Xi Jinping, and they have a whole lot of things to talk about, but basically this is the second meeting that they've had this year. President Trump went to Beijing earlier, and now President Xi is returning the favor, and they are in Washington, D.C. There's a lot of things that they could be talking about, and there are a lot of people giving the president advice on what he should be saying and what he should be cautious about. One of those is a gentleman that we talk to every so often by the name of Gordon Chang. And Gordon Chang, and I'm going to ask Fred to tell me where he's from.
24: Yeah, Gordon Chang is with the Gateston Institute. He's also author of Plan Red, China's Plan to Destroy America. You can kind of tell from that title what Gordon Chang thinks of the Chinese leadership.
25: Tag team, got one.
0: We've just made the situation worse because we have relentlessly pursued the Chinese, and that has inflated their already large sense of ego. And they know they've killed Americans in the Iran conflict by sharing that targeting data, as Senator Wicker said, and yet we still give them a state visit. I think Xi Jinping thinks we're weak. Now, President Trump obviously doesn't, but that's the way the Chinese view it, and that's the way many people around the world will view it. So I'm afraid that what this does is undercut President Trump's diplomacy by basically countries around the world thinking that the Chinese own us.
24: Yeah, you heard Gordon Chang there make reference to, and we played this clip yesterday from Mississippi Senator Roger Wicker, who is chairman of the Senate Armed Services Committee, got up in the Senate the other day and was, I think, appalled by the lavish welcome that was given yesterday by President Trump to President Xi of China. For the first time in 50, 60 years, a president actually went to the airport to greet a visiting leader at the airport. Normally, as we pointed out yesterday, these leaders kind of roll up in their limousines at the White House. But President Trump actually went to the airport, Andrews Air Force Base, last night to greet Xi. The other thing you may have heard there from Gordon Chang, yes, China has been using its satellites to help Iran target American military bases there in the Middle East, target our ships that have been fired on. So Gordon Chang, along with some other people, obviously are very upset with the fact that this president of China is being welcomed with open arms. The red carpet has been rolled out for this leader who is actually helping the Iranians fight American forces in this war.
22: Now, I'm not questioning you, Fred. I'm just saying, who is saying that China is aiding Iran?
24: Well, Gordon Chang just said that. And okay, also, but others have also pointed that out.
22: Okay. Wow. Well, that's, so we're dealing.
23: Are we even surprised by this, Tim?
22: I guess I'm a little surprised by it. I would thought China would stay out of it because unless, is there some economic advantage for China in their relationship with Iran? Do they get a lot of oil from Iran?
24: China is a big customer of the Iranian oil establishment.
22: Well, Ray, you're not surprised by it, right?
23: No, not at all.
22: Okay. Let me tell you why I'm surprised a little bit, and then you can jump in here and tell me why you're not. And I know people, that when I say what I'm about to say, they say, well, you're a little naive here. And maybe I am. I was the one who wanted to put a stainless steel cup in the microwave. So, but I didn't. Mm-hmm. I didn't do that because something in my brain said, you've been told not to do that. All right, so China and the United States, all right, completely different systems of government. One's a totalitarian, communist, repressive, state-controlled, country. The other, we have freedom and liberty and freedom of movement and constitutional rights. So everybody knows that. However, China makes stuff. We buy it. Mm-hmm. Okay, so the United States and China, we're joined at the hip economically. So if China wants to destroy us, it doesn't make any sense because it doesn't make any sense on their side because they destroy the American economy. Nobody's going to buy their stuff. Well, nobody. They sell to other parts of the world, but we're their number one customer, Chinese. And so that hurts them. This, it would be self-defeating in my mind for the China to want to destroy the United States of America. To what end? So that you can destroy your own economy? Do you see where I'm coming from here?
25: No, that's a good point.
22: So go ahead, Ray. Tell me why that doesn't make sense, maybe.
23: Well, no, it makes perfect sense. My general comment here is China cares about China. And I don't think I think they don't care about much of anything else except burnishing their own.
22: They're China first?
23: Oh, yeah. Oh, yeah.
22: Okay.
23: And so, and they probably look upon this whole war that America and Israel have with Iran, this, whatever you call this, military action, they probably look upon it as a kind of a useless exercise. And so for the very reasons that Fred mentioned earlier, the oil and the other trade that they have with Iran, sure. I think it's despicable and dangerous and evil for them to share targeting information with Iran.
22: But I wonder if Trump will even ask him about that. You think, Fred?
24: Will he ask him about it? Maybe, but you know what? It appears that the Trump administration at this point for this visit is more interested in talking about economic benefits of trade because Scott Bessent, who is the Treasury
25: Secretary,
24: he announced that late last night in the visit, they agreed to put off some of the tariff impositions from November to January to allow time for a broader and possible better deal. So right now, for this visit, they seem to be wanting to concentrate on AI and who's developing and how much is being developed. There's some talk of setting up a hotline between the two countries so that when AI goes rogue, they'll get together and try to figure out a way to stop it. So that's one of the things that's going to be discussed. But certainly the trade issue probably is going to be the dominant discussion because, as we say, right now, the way the Trump administration is behaving with this visit is, you know, they're good friends. We want to be nice to them because trade is so important between the two countries. And that seems to be the priority.
22: Steve?
25: Yeah, I agree. AI is high on the agenda, and the phone, that hotline, it's been described as a possible way, a kill switch for AI. They're hoping that they can build in a kill switch. I just saw a headline, I think, Tim, you sent it around, I think, before we came here, that OpenAI was out in the wild again, or they're finding more. It might have been that same attack, but they're finding that it has now compromised the Australian government. So there's a lot of concern right now with AI, and even China cannot guarantee that it can control what's going on. So that, I think, is high on the list of discussion items.
22: I guess I'm not sure. I understand what Senator Wicker's saying and the gentleman we played his comments on.
24: Gordon Chang, yeah.
22: Yeah, it does bother me on one sense that we're all the pomp and circumstance and, lay out the red carpet for the number one repressor of people in the world.
24: Yeah.
2: China, mm-hmm. communist China. And that, and then we treat Canada like garbage. To me, I say treat Canada like garbage. Well, yeah, Trump has. Want to make you the 51st state and, well, what a lake of Ontario. What did he call it?
25: Lake of America, yeah.
24: Lake America.
2: I mean, he's been very demeaning mm-hmm. toward Canada and other countries, Greenland. But yet China, he's all complimentary. Yeah. And it's really a strange action, I guess. I do think, okay, I'm going to probably get in trouble with a lot of President Trump supporters, and I am one of them on his policy for the most part. But I think he has a reverence for power. Maybe that's not the right word. An admiration mm-hmm. for power, kind of devoid of the morality of it or not. And so President Trump, that's why he said President Xi is a great leader when he was over there in China.
24: Mm-hmm.
2: Remember that?
24: Mm-hmm.
2: You're talking about the communist who kills people who disagree with him. A billion people he keeps under with an iron fist in China, and President Trump calls him a great leader. That's what I mean when I say I think President Trump has this respect for power that's devoid sometimes of whether that power is good or bad. Does that make sense?
24: Yes, it does.
2: But I don't want, but I hope I don't come, I'm not altogether criticizing President Trump on this visit with Chinese government. It just seems like he shies away from being critical of China while he's critical of people who've been our traditional friends. Go ahead, Fred.
24: There seems to be a contradiction sometimes, and I noticed that when...
2: Now he did. Excuse me for interrupting. President Trump went after President Obama when he did the exact same thing. Am I right?
24: Oh, yeah. No question. But, you know, I noticed what you're talking about when Trump went to Turkey back here a couple of months ago, and President Trump was so impressed with Turkish leader Erdogan. Erdogan is a friend of Hamas terrorists. Hamas terrorists killed over 1,200 Israeli men, women, and children.
2: Yeah. Well,
24: and Erdogan hates Israel.
2: Yeah, but to be fair to President Trump, it's the same way with all past presidents. They also have to deal with the real world. And if you want to accomplish things with President Xi, you know, you can't, you don't want to be unnecessarily offensive to them either. So it's a fine line you got to walk when you're the president of the United States, Trump included, Bush, Obama, whoever, Nixon, in dealing with our adversaries. We'll be back momentarily.
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4: You see it occasionally. It makes you sick at your stomach. It makes you hurt down deep inside where the pain cuts. It makes you wonder about what we call civilization and justice and even sometimes humanity itself. I saw it the other day. It was in the paper. You probably saw it also. It wasn't headline news, but it might have served a good purpose if it had been. It read something like this. Sensation-hungry spectators disappointed when a 19-year-old gas station attendant abandoned a suicide attempt, taunted him into jumping to his death from a 104-foot water tower Thursday. A fire department official said the youth, Jurgen Peters, climbed an iron ladder to the top of the tower and threatened to commit suicide following a dispute at the filling station where he worked. He changed his mind and was climbing back down when the taunts began. "Jump, you coward, jump!" shouted someone from the crowd. As Peter's moved lower, the taunts became louder. He hesitated, looked at the crowd, then began to climb back to the top. At the top, he moved out on the edge and flung himself off. Well, I'm sure the crowd went home with a sense of satisfaction, real fulfillment. They could feel something that the Romans used to feel when the Christians were thrown to the lions. The sight of twisted, crushed, broken, bloody humanity must be a very enjoyable sight to such people. You know, we speak a lot about our living in a civilized world. We brag on our scientific advances and revel in our mechanical accomplishments. We've learned more in the past 10 years than man had learned in all of the recorded history up to that time. And yet, with all our marvelous wonders, we sometimes are not anything more than bloodthirsty animals. We've counted the church and its Christ out in our world. There's no place for him, not in our modern world. He was a good crutch for the ignorant ages gone by, but the myth of him just doesn't have any place in our world today. Few indeed are those who really believe that he has our world today. Few indeed are those who really believe that he has anything to offer our age. Most people have just outgrown

0: perhaps to taunt and kill again.
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2: Hey, our tours of Italy and Greece are halfway full. Coming up in March of 2027, hello everyone, I'm Tim Weilman, president of American Family Association and American Family Radio. Yeah, we've had tremendous response to these tours. The Greece one we're calling the Footsteps of Paul because we're visiting many of the sites mentioned in the book of Acts. And then the Italian tour, the tour of Italy, and I'm not talking about the Olive Garden tour of Italy. I'm talking about really going there and seeing these places. It's going to be fantastic. We're talking about Venice and Florence and Pisa and, wow, Rome. So much to see in the Eternal City. That's what they call Rome. So we're going to be going there in March of 2027. Here's the website for all the information, tours.afa.net. That's tours.afa.net. It's going to be in March. It's going to be a wonderful time, a lot of fun, a lot of good food, a lot of good fellowship. Hope to see you on our tours.
3: 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Sympathize with each other. Love each other as brothers and sisters. 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
2: 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Tim, Fred, Steve, and Ray. And we thank you for listening to American Family Radio and this show, Today's Issues. What's the next story, Steve?
5: Well, we've got a campaign midterms coming up in November. A lot of every congressional seat is up for grabs. A lot of Senate seats are up for grabs. And one of the races we're watching is in Michigan, where a socialist candidate named Abdul El-Sayed is running, and he is running against Mike Rogers, who's a Republican. And we're seeing everybody do what they do now that the primaries are over. Everybody's moving to the center. El-Sayed, and I've just seen other headlines of Democrats now flip-flopping on their more radical ideas and kind of saying they're more middle of the road, and we've got Republicans who are kind of doing the same thing. And Fred, I know you noticed Mike Rogers is who's been a very strong supporter of President Trump, is now saying we need to stop this war in Iran. It's hurting us, and it's hurting our oil prices, our gas prices.
6: Yeah, he has become the latest Republican to express some concern with some of President Trump's policies, in particular with Mike Rogers, it's Iran. And what you're going to hear is what he had to say yesterday, I believe it was at a news conference while he was on the campaign trail there in Michigan. He is calling on President Trump to wrap up what's going on in Iran. Get out of there, because Mike Rogers says, particularly for concern for him, is what it's doing to fuel prices in this country. In particular, for Mike Rogers, he's saying diesel prices, because farmers in Michigan are heading into their biggest time of the year when it comes to harvesting crops. So let's have a listen to Mike Rogers, cut number 9.
7: I think the best option now is to wind it down. There's still other things you can do to make sure that they can't hurt their neighbors and can't pursue a nuclear weapon. I just argue the time is now. This is the most important harvest time of the year in Michigan. September and October, diesel costs are pushing, you know, over $6. That is going to take a horrific toll, not only on our farmers trying to get the harvest out of the field, but certainly grocery prices. And my argument is you just can't let it go and linger. Now's the time to start winding this thing up. I'm doing this because my conviction tells me it's time to start wrapping this thing up. So I don't worry about what other Senate candidates do around the country. I know it's put undue pressure on us here at home on prices.
2: That sentiment that Mike Rogers, he's running for Senate in the state of Michigan, by the way, as a Republican, for those who don't know, his sentiment was echoed by the Senate Republican candidate in Iowa.
6: Mm-hmm.
2: Help me out here. What's her name?
5: Is it Joni Ernst?
6: No.
2: But she was saying the same thing.
6: Yes.
2: 2 days ago.

0: So there's a lot of Republicans breaking rank with the Trump administration over the war in Iran. They're saying time to get out, time to leave, wrap it up is what he said right there.
1: Yeah, and there are other concerns too. Maria Salazar, she's the Republican congresswoman in Florida.
0: Yeah.
1: She has gone public with her concern with the aggressiveness to crack down on illegal immigrants.
0: Right. She's saying that's hurting President Trump within the and the Republicans within the Hispanic community.
1: Hispanic votes, yeah.
0: Let me ask you this, Ray. Did you know, I read this yesterday, that a lot of school districts are concerned about the cost of their buses now.
2: Right, right. Can you imagine the chaos that would happen if the school buses no longer ran?
0: Because they can't afford diesel.
2: Because they can't afford the fuel, right? This is on the edge of a major crisis. I was reading something yesterday. The fellow said, look, the midterms just come down to this. They come down to the existential question of gas is too high. If the prices don't come down, this fellow said, the Democrats are going to sweep to victory. I don't know if that's an oversimplification or not, but he's right about one thing, that people vote with their pocketbooks, always have and always will.
0: The general public. There are niches that vote for different one or two reasons, but yeah, the general public votes their pocketbook.
2: Well, you know, right here in Florida, I mean, not that long ago, Tim, we'd finally made it under $4 a gallon. And I just checked a second ago. All around me here in Florida, it's $4.50 a gallon. People notice that. People remember that.
0: I did that.
2: Yeah.
0: remember those stickers that we saw when Biden was in office about pointing at the price of gas? Now I guess we're going to see Trump stickers.
1: Hmm. Yeah.
0: I did that.
1: Now that's for regular gas, correct, Ray? $4.50?
0: Right. $4.50.
2: $4.50.
1: For regular
0: gas. A gallon?
2: Yeah.
0: Where you are?
2: Right. It was under four just a few weeks ago.
1: I was in Asheville, North Carolina last week. $4.59 at one station for regular gas.
0: Okay, what is it if we drive down the street here?
1: It ranges anywhere from about $3.88 to about $4.10, I think it was.
0: So we haven't gone over four yet.
1: But the big thing is diesel.
2: Yeah.
1: Diesel.
0: That's what these school buses run on.
1: Yeah. Diesel in our market here in North Mississippi, I checked one gas station this morning, $6.09 a gallon.
3: Wow. The average price of diesel in the nation, according to AAA, is $6.51 a gallon. For regular gas, $4.48 per gallon for regular.
0: Let me ask you this question.
2: Goodness.
0: Again, trying to be fair to President Trump and his administration, policies, whatever you want to call them. He has said, you know, we started this to keep Iran from getting a nuclear weapon, right?
1: Correct.
0: That was how many months ago?
3: It was January.
0: When did we first start going to war with Iran?
4: Well, it was end of February, like February 20-something, okay. End of February.
0: Yeah. End of February. So March, April, May, June, July, I'm counting.
3: You run out
0: August,
3: of fingers.
0: September.
2: Right.
0: I got seven figures.
2: Right.
1: Seven months.
2: Right.
0: Okay, here's the problem. That objective that President Trump started with is everybody understands that, I think. Because everybody in the world, especially American presidents, Democrat and Republicans, have all said we can't allow Iran to get a hold of a nuclear weapon. That has to never happen. Well, that's okay. But here we are 7 months later in a quagmire. And the problem is that President Trump is not articulating to the American people what we're doing now and why we're doing it and why we have to stay the course and what staying the course means and what the objectives are. I fault him for that. Maybe he has, and I've missed it, but he hasn't done a good job of updating the American people on why we're continuing to do this. All I hear is, oh, it's going to be over soon, maybe after the election. We're going to make a deal. We're not going to make a deal. You know what I'm saying? It just the ambiguity. Is that the way you say it?
1: Ambiguity.
0: Ambiguity. That too is Ray just seems to be. I don't know. Am I the only one who's feels this way? Go ahead. Are do you think we're getting good leadership right now, Ray?
2: Well, look, I think the president spoke the truth yesterday. Or was it yesterday when he was at the United Nations?
0: 2 days ago.
2: 2 days ago, he was at the UN. And he said, in essence, Iran is trying to run out the clock. They think that the situation will be different after the midterms, especially if the Democrats sweep.
0: So we're going to keep going through November here? Excuse me. Is that what he's saying?
2: Well, that yes, essentially, that Iran doesn't want to make a deal now because they think they can get a much better deal if they wait until after the midterms, which just means this thing is going to drag into – which, if you take the president at his word, actually, I think that analysis sounds right because Marco Rubio said the very same thing. So the Iranians want to run out the clock, so to speak, get past the midterms. They think the president will be weakened. They'll get a better deal out of it.
0: He will be. They're right.
2: Yeah. So that means, Tim, we'll be having this same discussion 2 months from now.
0: I say they will be because it wouldn't – the mere fact that he's going to be a lame duck president, and that's not anything disparagingly against President Trump.
2: It's just a fact.
0: In particular, that's every president going who serves two terms after their 6 years – that last 2 years, they're considered lame duck presidents because nobody's trying to curry favor with them because they think they may be reelected. You see what I'm saying? Go ahead, Fred. Yeah.
1: Just one thing. James Carville said it's the economy, stupid. I think it was James Carville, right?
2: Right.
0: It was
1: back
0: Clinton,
1: many
0: Clinton years, yeah.
1: Yeah, right. Many elections ago. It's still the economy.
2: Right.
1: And right now, a lot of people are hurting because of oil and gas prices. That's the main trigger point. But the reality is people aren't looking down the line. If Democrats were to gain control, they're going to bring socialism in. That is no question. I mean, when you got the AOCs and you got the El Sayeds and others, they're all talking about universal Medicare. There's a story out of California this morning of the billions of dollars being spent giving illegals medical care, housing, all of that sort of thing. That's going to be on steroids if the Democrats gain power. But the problem is the voter is looking at today. Where we are today with the economy, and that's what's going to drive this.
0: Done
1: particular,
0: for me lately.
1: Yeah, what's
0: so to
1: that?
0: Speak. What have you done for me lately?
1: Yeah, that's
0: the mentality of most voters.
1: That's where it is, and that is going and is causing problems for the Republicans right now.
3: The other thing I think I always want to remind myself when I'm thinking about Iran is we're not talking about a Western country. We're not talking about a country where if things get dire enough with their economy or their infrastructure that they're going to cry uncle and surrender. They want the pain. They are not looking for a place that they're looking for the end of the world. They're looking for Armageddon. They really are thinking that if they can make the world conflagrate, catch fire, that's the best thing for their theology, and they are all about their theology. So we can't apply the same standards of if we were fighting, England or France, and saying,
0: I just think that President Trump himself needs to do a better job, if he can, of articulating on a regular basis what we're doing, why we're there, and why we need to stay. Because I use the word quagmire. I mean, that harkens back to Vietnam, right?
3: Yeah.
0: And so we're not in a Vietnam situation in the sense that we have thousands of troops in a quagmire on the ground, but we are in a situation where we seem to be stuck. Mm-hmm. And we're spinning our wheels. But if we're not, if that's not, that's my opinion. If I'm incorrect, I need President Trump and others to lay out the plan. Yeah. Does that make sense?
1: I said it a couple of months ago. I think there was a workable exit strategy.
0: Yeah.
1: Back a few months ago President speaks to the nation and says, our goal was to ensure that Iran does not have a nuclear weapon.
0: Right, right.
1: We have succeeded, folks.
0: Right, right. He could have claimed victory a few months ago and moved on, right?
1: Mission accomplished,
0: yeah.
1: And moved on.
0: Yeah.
1: But we've hung around, and now we're into this whole, you know, blockade on oil and gas. And what is that doing? And the Houthis now getting involved, going to stop oil from transiting through the Red Sea. It seems to be getting worse instead of better.
0: Yeah. All right, you're listening to Today's Issues on American Family Radio. Steve, you got any happy news over there?
3: Well,
0: or we get to it later.
3: Well, no, I do have some positive stuff, but I'd like to talk about the Michigan Senate race, go back to the Democrat candidate, because he got confronted at a
0: town
3: hall. El Sayed.
0: He's a Muslim Arab from America. I mean, he's an American citizen, but he's a Muslim Arab man from the Detroit area.
3: He is
0: that right,
3: and he's a doctor, and he's running for Senate there. And he had a town hall, I guess it was yesterday, and he has been currying favor with terrorist supporters. He has been going around with Piker, Hassan Piker, and all these people he will not criticize the terrorists, and specifically he would not criticize the death of the Iranian leadership, which is terrorizing the Iranian people. And he got confronted by an Iranian student at Michigan last night. And I want you to hear, this is what you're going to hear. It's a two-minute-long cut, and I had to cut it down from about 5 minutes because El Sayed wanted. He could not answer the question directly. You're going to hear El Sayed talk, and then you're going to hear the audio get kind of soft, and then it's going to get loud again, where I cut out a minute and a half of him wandering around the reservation because he cannot answer the question. Let's listen to cut 16. This is him getting confronted on his position with Iran.
5: Abdul, my name is Iman Dashti, and my question for you is about Iran. My cousin was hunted in the streets of Iran by the IRGC because her hijab wasn't on right. My uncle was sentenced to die, received 50 lashings by Ali Khamenei's government, and the terror that we've experienced is insurmountable. And you can imagine our surprise as Persians, our sadness when we heard you, Abdul, a leaked audio tape of you saying that you didn't want to comment on Supreme Leader Khamenei's death and that people in Dearborn were sad when he died. And I just have a simple question, Abdul. That silence had a gaping hole in our community, and I want to ask if you regret that silence. I want to ask if you renounce the people that held vigils, that supported this terrorist for all the stuff that he's done. I wanted to ask if you stand unequivocally against the IRGC, against the Islamic Republic of Iran that has killed 50,000 protesters, Abdul. I haven't heard anything from you about the protesters, Abdul. Please.
6: I appreciate your question, and thank you. What I will tell you is this. For too long and too often, when we think about our role in the world, we have turned ourselves into the world's policemen. And I think what natural resource interest, and it becomes a ploy for the interests of our corporations, and that's what I worry about. See what I mean?
5: You still haven't said it, though. We're dying. The IRGC, heard. Do you stand with us?
6: And I will always stand, like I told you, I will always stand with movements for freedom and democracy. But again, I want to be careful, because how democracy?
5: You stand with our movement. Freedom and democracy. Ours, the Persians.
6: I want freedom and democracy for the people of Iran. No question.
0: Okay, that's interesting. Just more context here. What you heard there was an exchange. The gentleman in the audience is an Iranian.
1: Yes.
0: Who's living in America, or at least he has Iranian family members. And he's sent 50,000 citizens or more have been slaughtered by the Iranian regime.
1: Yes.
0: And these people who wanted freedom and democracy, and the student there is a student.
3: It was a student.
0: He's asking El Sayed, the candidate for Senate Democrat, in who's a Muslim himself, do you condemn the leadership of Iran who's killed all these people and my family members? And I didn't hear him.
3: He could not answer the question. He could not say.
0: He just said, "I'm for freedom and democracy for the Iranian people." That's broad and general. That's not condemning the Islamic Republic leadership in Iran.
3: That's right. Couldn't do it.
0: Why not?
1: Yeah.
3: Because he doesn't. He does not condemn the terrorist regime that
0: Why not?
3: Ruling Iran because he's a radical Muslim himself. That's what? My take.
0: Right, go what? Ahead, and then Fred.
2: Look, he couldn't say what the young man wanted him to say because everybody knows it's not true. Steve, it's just what you said. He's a radical Islamist. He is on the side of the Iranian regime that's in power now, and he doesn't dare speak the truth. So
0: wow.
2: What you had, Steve, was a bunch of double talk, saying nothing, really.
0: Fred?
1: Yeah, and it was interesting. The young man drew attention to, in Dearborn, Michigan, which now has a mayor who is a Muslim, they felt sorry when this mass murderer, the Khomeini, in Iran was killed by Israelis early on in the war. They felt bad when this mass murderer was killed by the Israeli.
0: Right. They would more favor the butcher of Tehran because they hate the Jews so much.
1: Yes. But the other aspect here is that, you know, El Sayed talks about, I'm for freedom. But the problem is in Iran, when you fight for freedom...
0: You don't have any freedom.
1: When you fight for freedom, you're executed.
0: Right.
1: You're executed.
0: Right. Was there anything in that interview exchange that we... I know you had to cut it down, that would have made El Sayed any more reasonable or sympathetic to the plight of the Iranian people?
3: No, El Sayed, what he said is that he is for freedom and democracy in general, and that every time the United States goes out and gets involved, we're doing it for our corporations and for greedy purposes and to make money. We're never there for the right reasons.
0: Still, like the gentleman said there, the student, still, that had nothing to do directly with answering the question, which he answered the question, El Sayed, by not answering the question.
1: Yes.
3: Yeah.
0: All right, you're listening to Today's Issues on American Family Radio. Next story, Steve.
3: All right, we just got a couple minutes before we end here. Why don't you know that the president has kicked a couple of outlets out of the White House press pool?
0: Yeah, last week he tossed out CNN,
1: Politico,
0: and who else?
1: MSNBC.
3: And MS Now, yeah.
0: They used to be formerly MSNBC.
3: Right. And so.
0: Kicked them out, said, you can't come cover.
3: You can't come to the White House. You can,
0: right.
3: You can print whatever you want.
0: You go to timeout.
3: Yeah, I can't do that. Well, today or yesterday, J.D. Vance was in. He was doing a press conference, and I want you to hear how he started up his press conference. Cut 15.
7: I have my notes here that I'm supposed to take questions from CNN and Politico. Anybody from CNN Politico here? No. Okay. All right. In the green jacket.
3: Yeah. Do a little trolling, J.D. Vance.
0: Where was he? Do you know?
3: It was a press conference that he was doing. I don't even know where he was.
0: By the way, these three, I don't know if it's these three or just these three, or maybe it was a press organization, but a federal judge ruled that a Trump-appointed federal judge, I read, said that CNN, MSNBC, and Politico could go back.
1: Yeah,
0: that you could not forbid them from covering the White House. Is that?
1: Yeah, that was the ruling last night from this Trump-appointed judge. However, as of an hour ago, Fox was reporting that still the White House has not issued what's called the hard passes to allow reporters into the events happening today with the Chinese leader at the White House.
0: Now, somebody has to make a call. They can't let every press organization in the world in.
3: Yeah, and so, every administration does, unless the ones that are unfriendly to them. So Barack Obama and Joe Biden, they all had their favorites. They didn't kick them out and call them the names, but they didn't allow every press organization in, like you said. No, it's common.
0: Yeah. So anyway, we'll see what happens. A federal judge ruled in favor of these news agencies that President Trump booted out. We'll see whether they're able to come back or not. I don't know. Does it really matter? Everybody knows that the press is liberal. And they've been doing this for years.
3: And I mean, the president is more open. He has more scrums, as they're called, than any president in history. He is more accessible but to the media than any president has ever been.
0: Yeah, President Trump is you're right. He's not filtered in the sense that, you know, he talks all day, every day to everybody. So.
3: And he didn't say they couldn't cover him. He just didn't want them to cover him from his bedroom, basically.
0: All right. Well, we'll be back in a few minutes here on Today's Issues on the American Family Radio Network. Tim, Fred, Steve, and Ray. We got a lot more stories to talk about. We will also discuss what's, a story that made national news happened at Ole Miss.
3: Yep.
0: The campus there 2 days ago.
3: Yeah.
0: Two students died as a result of taking what?
3: Well, they don't know if it's a result, but kratom was found near the bodies. It's which is an over-the-counter herbal supplement.
0: It's a big thing that's a nationwide problem. We're going to talk about that when we get back.
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12: American Family News, I'm Rusty Pugh. The Israeli Prime Minister is preparing to address the UN General Assembly. Trey Yinks reporting from Tel Aviv.
13: The Israeli leader is expected to discuss the war with Iran, the upcoming anniversary of the October 7th terrorist attack, and even New York Mayor Mamdani. The speech comes as Israel is asking the world for prayers in the aftermath of a car ramming attack on Wednesday in the West Bank. The critically injured victim is the son of the Israeli ambassador to the United States. The ambassador indicated his son was stabilized in the hospital, but remains in life-threatening condition.
12: President Trump continues weighing new action against Iran after Wednesday's speech before the United Nations General Assembly, pressuring the country to make a deal or he will annihilate it. North Dakota Senator Kevin Cramer says he supports the president's economic sanctions.
14: Some people say we should finish the job. Perhaps we should. The president remains always hopeful that some sort of a transactional discussion would lead to a negotiation. But he's also proven he's willing to use all the assets in front of him.
12: Alabama Attorney General Steve Marshall continues to call on the Trump administration to do away with Biden-era FDA policies for the abortion drug mifepristone. President Biden eased regulations to expand access to the drug, and while supporters say it's harmless, pro-lifers say it is harming babies and women.
15: The FDA can solve this problem. They can rescind the changes that have taken place, go back to in-person prescribing and follow-ups with women. Because the research is abundantly clear, and that is when you study the impact of this drug, it has significant adverse health consequences for women.
12: Today, pro-life activists say abusers are buying the drug and men are putting it into the foods and drinks of pregnant women. Marshall says that may not have been what the government intended, but it has been the outcome. There's another tame reading on the job market.
16: New claims for unemployment benefits declined to 197,000 last week. It's a historically low level and the lowest since mid-July. Subdued jobless claims continue to suggest employers are not conducting wide-scale layoffs. Continuing claims for the week ending September 12th also declined to 1.71 million. Art Hogan, chief market strategist at B. Riley Wealth Management, says,
17: "We know one thing. The Fed's not going to worry about the labor market. They're going to continue to be focused on inflation."
16: Jobless claims have remained at historically low levels despite higher energy costs and inflation that has remained above the Fed's goal of 2% for years. Janine Hoselda, Fox News.
12: An Ohio-based Tea Party activist says Democrat candidates suddenly turning against the so-called transgender agenda is a sign that they're desperate and going to lose. Chad Groening has more.
18: Ohio Democrat Congresswoman Marcy Kaptur is in real trouble. Her district, the Ohio 9th, has been redrawn to stretch beyond the city of Toledo to include rural conservative areas of northwestern Ohio. It backed Trump by more than 10 points in 2024. Now Kaptur, along with several Democrat hopefuls in Iowa, are embracing anti-transgender athlete messaging ahead of the midterms, realizing that men playing in women's sports is not popular with the majority of Americans. Tom Zalatowski is president of the Ohio-based We the People Convention. He says they'll say anything at this point to win.
19: Particularly the older Democrats are finding themselves in a really tough position because they know their district doesn't support that. And so strategy is to lie to try to get elected. I don't think it's going to work. I think that people are aware of what's going on. And I think that it is desperate, and that means that they're going
18: to
19: lose.
18: Zalatowski says it's all going to come down to which party wins the battle of turnout.
19: And the Democrats have been doing a good job of suppressing their base with all the commie nonsense, and that's why Kaptur's trying to distance herself. But the Democrats have also done a good job of suppressing our base with data centers and the SAVE Act. There's a lot of people on our side who are saying they're not going to vote.
18: But the Tea Party leader says that's not a choice.
19: You got to vote because you're in danger. These Democrat, socialist, communists are going to take everything you've got. So you got to vote for yourself, and that means to defeat every Democrat. And I think that's what they're going to do.
18: I'm Chad Groening.
12: And the price for a barrel of Brent crude oil rose another 2.2% today to $100.29. 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I'm Rusty Pugh.
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0: Hey, welcome back, everybody, to today's issues on the American Family Radio Network. We got 24 and a half more minutes of news and information and insights, which you won't find anywhere else. And that may be a good thing. I don't know. Fred, Steve, and Ray, raised in Florida. The three blind mice here. We're roaming around Mississippi. By the way, Florida and Ole Miss play Saturday. Did you know this, Ray?
1: Oh, I know this.
0: I knew Ray knew it because he's an Ole Miss fan.
1: Oh, I knew it. Yeah. It's going to be big time in the swamp.
0: Did you know, guys? So Ole Miss is ranked, what, fourth?
2: Fourth, yep.
0: Arguably could be ranked higher than that. Anyway, so Ole Miss is ranked fourth. They're playing in Gainesville against the Gators on Saturday afternoon. So the Florida coach, Florida's, I don't know, they ranked? I don't know.
1: About 24, something like
0: that. Okay, some, they're in there. Yeah. Anyway, they're ranked way away from where Ole Miss
3: 21.
0: Is. 21, okay. So the Florida coach was asked on Monday.
1: Yeah.
0: They asked him, said, hey, you do realize that your team is favored against the number four team in America, right? To which the coach, Summerall, I think is his name, formerly at Tulane, to which he responded, quote, yes, there's some good drugs going around out there. There must be some good drugs going around out there, or something to that effect. In other words, you have to be on drugs to believe that we should be favored against Ole Miss.
1: All week long.
0: And they have. Yeah. Where are you playing in the swamp? That's what they call
1: the swamp. It's a hard place to win.
0: Hard place to win. And Ole Miss has got a great team. They beat LSU last week. They beat Louisville the week before. But, you know, that 12-week gauntlet that you have to play, and well, in the other conferences too, but especially the SEC, you're just not going to go unscathed.
1: No.
0: So anyway, Florida's favored in that game. What were you going to say, Steve?
3: The AP top 10 right now, Texas number one, followed by Georgia, Notre Dame, Mississippi, or Ole Miss, Indiana, Miami, Ohio State, Alabama, Roll Tide, BYU, and LSU.
0: Okay. The other thing is President Trump is going to be in Knoxville.
3: Yeah.
1: Yeah.
0: What time is that game?
1: It's early.
3: I'll tell you.
0: It's UT versus UT.
1: Mm-hmm. Right.
3: It's at 11 o'clock our time.
0: Okay. So it's the University of Tennessee versus University of Texas.
3: Texas at Tennessee.
0: In Knoxville, Tennessee. And President Trump is going to be – he's a big football fan.
3: Tennessee,
0: pro
3: right,
0: and college.
3: 14.
1: Some people are floating the idea he might be the guest picker on game day.
0: Oh, really? Well, I guess ESPN's in Knoxville.
1: Knoxville. Yeah, yeah.
0: Anyway.
1: Well, that'd be hilarious.
0: I've been in that stadium twice.
1: Yeah.
0: In Knoxville.
1: Yeah.
0: When I went to, this would have been the 90s and early 2000s or mid-2000s. We drove up there for a game. And that's when the University of Tennessee Knoxville Stadium was the largest stadium in America, for college football capacity wise. I think it was at that time like 106 or 7,000 or something like that. It was the largest, and University of Michigan also at that time was like right there with them, like over 100,000. Now you have a few stadiums in America that hold 100,000. Tuscaloosa, Texas A&M, I think University of Texas at Austin also holds 100, and as does Baton Rouge.
1: What about Ohio State?
0: Ohio State, I think they're around 90, something like that. Maybe I could be wrong.
3: Now, if Tennessee wanted to, because I know they have held college football games at Bristol Motor Speedway.
0: They play Virginia Tech there to set a record.
3: 160-some thousand people. I've been in that Coliseum when it's been almost full.
0: Yeah, you're talking about in Bristol where they race a NASCAR.
3: Yes, sir.
0: But anyway, so President Trump will be in Knoxville for the UT versus UT game. Yeah, another interesting angle to that is you've got Arch Manning, the quarterback at Texas, going to play on the road against the college where his uncle became famous.
3: Yeah.
0: Peyton Manning. Peyton Manning went to University of Tennessee. All right, you're listening to Today's Issues on American Family Radio. What's your next story, Steve? Speaking of Ole Miss, right?
3: Yeah, a story that's been going around on Fox News especially. They've been covering this. There are two students, an 18-year-old and a 20-year-old, that were found dead at Ole Miss, one on campus, one off campus, on Monday. And they were unrelated as far as they know, and we haven't seen autopsies yet, but found...
0: You mean unrelated family-wise? Or
3: unrelated as far as they weren't both killed or the cause of death were not related as far as they know. This wasn't like two
0: suicides. They weren't partying together.
3: No.
0: Okay.
3: No.
0: Unrelated. Two individuals who maybe didn't know each other who died of the same thing the same night.
3: I don't even know if they died of the same thing. What they did is they found in proximity to the bodies this drug called kratom.
0: Okay, the autopsies were not done at the
3: moment. We haven't, but
0: we're just assuming because of the evidence that this is what happened.
3: It has sparked a discussion about that because kratom is a very addictive substance. It's an herbal substance, so that's why it's kind of a little deceptive. You think, oh, it's just an herbal, it's a plant. But it is very highly addictive.
0: Is this a problem nationwide, by the way? I'd never even heard of this before.
3: I believe it is, and I need to look. I know in Mississippi, it's hit and miss depending on what county you're in, whether or not you can purchase it. You cannot purchase it in the county that...
0: I think some states have made it illegal. I know Parrish Alford said in Louisiana, you can't. It's illegal.
3: Right.
0: To buy that anywhere, anytime. Go ahead.
3: Well, you can buy it in several counties in Mississippi here. And while you cannot buy it, and what county is Ole Miss in?
0: Lafayette.
3: Lafayette. You cannot buy it in Lafayette County, but you can buy it in Lee County, or at least you could. And you can buy it in Monroe County.
0: I don't think you can buy it in the city of Tupelo. But maybe Lee County. I don't know. What's the name of this drug again?
3: Kratom. Kratom.
0: It's natural?
3: It is.
0: Okay. So it's not synthetic.
3: No. But it's highly addictive. And I had a discussion with a friend of mine that I go to church with who's a doctor who sees addicts come in through his office on a regular basis. It's a story that's running today. And his name is Dr. Neil Waney. And this was our discussion that you'll hear airing on AFR today, Cut 10.
2: The bodies of 18-year-old and 20-year-old Ole Miss students were found Monday in Oxford, Mississippi, and police are investigating whether the highly addictive substance kratom was involved in their deaths. The supplements are sold in certain Mississippi counties, and Smithfield Dr. Neil Waney says he sees a steady flow of kratom addicts in his practice.
4: We find that it's highly addictive. And it depends on the form. Some of the more highly concentrated forms that are in, especially the liquid, seem to be very powerful.
2: He says the treatment is fairly simple.
4: We generally use forms of buprenorphine, which is an opiate agonist and antagonist. People don't develop tolerance to it like they do other opiates.
2: A course of buprenorphine breaks the addiction, but if the supplements were to be suddenly banned, Waney says hundreds of secret addicts would be forced out into the open.
4: Definitely going to put people in withdrawal for sure, and they're going to be trying to get it anywhere they can get it. But if it would be done nationally, yeah, it would create a huge need for addiction treatment.
2: He says any licensed medical provider can prescribe buprenorphine for kratom addiction, and forcing addicts into treatment is a small price to pay to get such a dangerous drug off the market.
3: Would you suggest that it be banned?
4: Absolutely. Absolutely, yeah.
2: I'm Steve Jordahl.
0: Well,
4: something.
0: What does this do to you, by the way? What's the attraction?
3: It helps with pain, I understand. It's a pain pill, and it can give you a high.
5: Mm-hmm. Gives you energy.
3: Okay. Energy, yeah.
5: Yeah.
0: Okay. Anyway, that's so sad. These two students had died apparently from an overdose of this drug because, right, this is, you know, death's final in terms of, you know, your physical. So they got, two
1: it's
0: parents.
1: Shocking, it's yeah. Troubling. And our hearts go out to the families of the.
0: Yeah, I know. That's what I'm thinking about.
1: It is completely.
0: Your kid goes off to college and then boom. You know, this
1: Let's
0: happens.
1: Just remind ourselves again, Tim. You go to some gas station somewhere and it's just kratom, right? You don't even know. You have no guarantee that what you think you're getting is what's actually inside. You don't know. It's right. Completely unregulated.
0: Right.
1: You know, you see, with regular drugs, it says, you know, they have to list the ingredients, and it has to be approved right. by the FDA. It has to be tested and all of that. This is just some substance that somebody has found, and they are marketing it this way, and it's killing our kids. It's killing them.
5: It has a nickname, gas station heroin.
1: Yeah.
5: You know, the city of Oxford, it's banned in the city of Oxford, which is home to Ole Miss. I'm hoping something good comes out of this. I think the governor of the state is now well aware of what has happened. He's sent his condolences to the families. But I hope something comes out of this regulation-wise, because it's hard to believe that what can be a deadly substance like this is just sold in gas stations.
0: Yeah, yeah, absolutely. Uh-huh. All right, you're listening to Today's Issues on American Family Radio. Thanks for listening to AFR. Tim, Fred, Steve, and Ray. By the way, we do release a podcast of this show every day, Monday through Thursday, and then we have Trivia Friday, obviously tomorrow, but the podcast will be available of this show and any of our Today's Issue shows immediately, or how long, Brent, after we get through with this?
6: Usually by an hour.
0: About an hour?
6: Yes, sir.
0: All right, so about an hour after this show, it'll be available on podcast. All right, we have Benjamin Netanyahu, the Prime Minister of Israel, visiting the United Nations today. Fred, is that right?
5: That is correct. In about 2 hours from now, Central Time, 1 o'clock Central Time, 2 o'clock on the East Coast, Prime Minister Netanyahu of Israel will give his address. A bunch of world leaders have been doing this this week over the last two or three days. He'll give his address to the United Nations. In past speeches, Prime Minister Netanyahu has made no secrets of how he feels about the United Nations, because when it comes to resolutions condemning countries, I think Israel is number one on the United Nations list.
3: With a bullet.
5: With a bullet.
3: Sorry, that's probably the wrong analogy to use.
5: But we are told that this speech in particular, which is coming very close to the anniversary of the Hamas massacre of those 1,200 Israelis, men, women, and children, on October 7th, 2023. He will address that. He will talk about Hamas, the terrorists who carried out the massacre. He'll talk about those government heads that support Hamas. He'll talk about the false accusation that Israel, in its response to this, is committing genocide. He has also said in a video address that he gave before he left Israel that he's probably going to talk directly to the mayor of New York, Mamdani, who at one point said, if Netanyahu comes to my city, New York City, then I'm going to arrest him because the International Criminal Court has condemned Netanyahu. So it is going to be a very interesting speech. Probably have a pretty good audience.
0: Steve, any?
3: No, I agree. Both he and the ambassador to the UN, whose name is Danny Danon, have said that they expect some surprises. They both use the word surprise when it came to Benjamin Netanyahu. In fact, this is what Benjamin Netanyahu said. He's speaking in Hebrew before he left the country through a translator. Cut 7.
7: I'm leaving for New York tonight to defend the state of Israel and IDF soldiers from the podium of the United Nations. You hear the terrible lies being spread there and elsewhere around the world. I will fight against those lies. I will fight for the truth of our soldiers, for the truth of our country, and yes, there will also be surprises.
3: Don't know what that means.
0: Right? Anything?
1: You look, the thing about Prime Minister Netanyahu, when he comes to the UN, he is a truth teller. Uh-huh. You hear a lot of guys get up there and they blow and smoke around. He doesn't do that. He calls it the way it is, which is why some people love him. I happen to love Mr. Netanyahu. I appreciate his leadership. He's going to be bold. He's going to tell the truth about Hamas, and some people are going to hate it. But at least he's going to expose and maybe expose the lies from the other side and maybe force some people to get off the fence and decide if they're going to support Israel or not.
0: Mm-hmm. All right, you're listening to Today's Issues on American Family Radio. Thanks for listening to AFR. What's your next story, Steve?
3: We have talked a little bit about this before, but there is a company called Neuralink, and it is a Elon Musk company, and they are putting brain implants into people, and they are doing things like curing blindness. And in this particular case, they are allowing a man with ALS, arterial lateral sclerosis, the Lou Gehrig's disease, who has lost his voice, to communicate with his wife. This is a little piece that was put together. I think this was put together by one of the journalists that's covering this. Let's listen to Cut 13.
8: First, we're going to connect to your implant. Every row on this view is one channel on the implant. And so there's 3,000 of those channels in this implant. And so as this thing sweeps across, it's populating new data in each column. And so this is a real-time view of the neural signals.
9: Wow.
8: Since we implanted this in the speech motor region, if you try and think or attempt speaking, we might be able to see some modulation. This is already super exciting to see, like, how much activity lights up when you try and do different things.
10: Next thing we want to do is collect data. And we'll actually build a decoder, taking your neural signals and translating them into your intended speech. You'll start with this, it'll turn blue, you'll say what you want to say, then you'll press this button, and that will say it out loud through the computer speakers.
11: I don't know. And press that output.
12: Hello, how are you doing today?
13: You just got your voice back.
14: For us, something that I know I took for granted, to just be able to have a conversation with my husband, this means the world to us, to be able to have that communication back.
15: Is that all your brain moves?
11: Mm-hmm.
15: Oh my gosh, that is so cool.
11: What is this?
15: Wait, you're thinking the words? And they're popping up?
12: I love you.
3: He thinks the words, and they show up on the computer screen. And then they have a voice that you can read it, and it's not unheard of. I mean, they could use his voice. They could find a recording of his voice before he got sick. And
0: What was the grunting?
3: That was him trying to speak. That was the man with ALS attempting to speak.
0: Okay, he can't speak.
3: That's his best.
0: But he can't think. Mm-hmm. And his thoughts were communicated through the...
3: brain implant.
0: Because of the brain implant. Fred?
5: First, it goes from that thought. This little chip takes the thought, and it's able, the way they developed this chip is that it detects thoughts as words. It takes the thought, turns it into a scripted word, and then another piece of software picks up the words, and you have audio. And what you heard is this dear man, for the first time in I'm not how long, since he lost his speech, he was able to tell his wife, I love you. It's amazing.
1: We live in an age of miracles, of medical miracles and scientific miracles. I mean, this kind of thing, Steve, that 10 years ago, the realm of science fiction, and this is going to give voice to so many people.
3: I don't want to be a downer, but I will tell you that there are potential drawbacks to being able to put a computer chip in one's brain to read one's thoughts. If you weren't maybe to put it there.
0: What could that be?
1: Well, that's the other side. I mean, that is the side, isn't it?
0: Enlighten us, Steve.
3: Well, maybe Revelation would have something that we could.
0: Revelation or not, sign up. Who wants to sign up for every thought we have communicated to it with the world?
3: No, but I mean,
0: to sign up for every thought we have being communicated to it with the world.
3: No, but I mean,
1: there's a fact.
0: Yeah. Huh?
1: Yeah, you go first.
0: Who's
1: right?
0: With me?
1: Not me.
0: Right. And how do you know for a fact that is generating the real thought of the person? Because the person, I guess, here's what I say. I guess that individual, I'm not saying that wasn't true right there. I'm just saying, I guess the individual could. Write if they can write.
3: Well, they've lost motor control. They can't. He's in a.
0: How does the individual confirm that the thought was translated properly?
3: He tells them, Chip, to tell them that it's right. I don't know. He can maybe nod his head, or I mean, he.
0: That's what I'm saying. How do you consent to that being accurate?
3: We don't know. I suppose that if I don't know.
0: You thought you were Debbie Downer.
3: Yeah. Well, and I'll tell you this.
0: I don't know if I believe him or not.
3: That Neuralink is.
0: He said he loves his wife.
3: It's not just speech. Neuralink has been used to connect hearing loss, and it's been connected to sight. If blind people can see, and the deaf can hear again because
0: the medical,
3: of Neuralink.
0: Yeah, as Ray said, we do live in an era of miracles, and it's with AI, it's only going to get, by miracles, we're not talking about divine, folks. Only God can do that. But we're talking about what God has enabled man to do through technology is miraculous with a small m.
1: For these families.
0: Will
1: be an untold blessing.
0: But also, I think we've been reading stories coming in the next, I don't know, couple of years, 2 to 5 years maybe, we're going to see miraculous advancements with AI in being able to treat and heal diseases that we thought maybe were, beyond the reach of modern medicine. But am I right?
3: Yeah.
0: We'll keep reading about
1: that. Sure.
0: Yeah. So praise the Lord for the technology advancements. All right, we got about 2 minutes left. Hey, you got anything? Because I got something if you don't have anything.
3: Go.
0: All right, so let's see. We got some big college football games.
3: Yes, we do.
0: And I want to know who's taking the points, so I'm going to listen. No, I'm just kidding. Freaking people out.
3: Wait a minute.
0: Christian radio's promoting gambling.
3: Not.
0: No, I'm not. So we got UT versus UT. That's a big one.
3: Yeah.
0: We got Ole Miss versus Florida. That's a big one.
3: Yep.
0: We got some other. We got
3: the Oregon and the USC.
0: Oregon and USC out west. That's going to be a good one.
3: It's number 12 against 20.
0: For people, we got Iowa and Michigan. That's going to be a good one.
3: Texas A&M and LSU.
0: This is a great weekend for people that love college football. You got who in LSU?
3: Texas
0: A&M and LSU.
3: Yeah.
0: Also, my alma mater, Mississippi State, which has won 3 games in a row since the first time since 1980. I'm just kidding. Just kidding, people. It just seems like it.
1: Your quarterback.
0: Yeah.
1: Hey, say his name, Camario?
0: Camario

0: Taylor. They call him Super Camario.
1: Man. Man.
0: Anyway, good. So Mississippi State, my alma mater, plays Missouri. And Missouri's good, too.
2: Air Force is at Nevada, by the way.
0: I saw Missouri. I watched them play Kansas, too.
2: Air Force is at Nevada, by the way.
0: I saw Missouri. I watched them play Kansas, Ray, and they waxed Kansas. And
1: But now you guys are going down to Starkville, going for the cowbell record.
0: Yeah, I don't know if I'm they going for – okay. Yeah, we ring cowbells.
1: But there's a – I mean, they're saying that they're going to go
0: record
1: for the
0: number
1: record.
0: Of cowbells?
1: Yeah.
0: I think they seat 62,000 or something like that. So I imagine you'll have 1,000, couple, 2,000 of Missouri fans who won't bring cowbells.
1: That's right.
2: A lot of headaches coming out of that, man. That's
0: You think, Steve?
3: Woo!
0: There's a story behind that. Maybe I'll bring that forth about the cowbell tradition at football games at Mississippi State. All right. We hope you have a great rest of your day. Trivia Friday tomorrow, everybody. We'll see you then.
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0: Welcome to In Grace with Jim Scudder, the senior pastor of Quentin Road Baptist Church in suburban Chicago. He is also the host of In Grace TV, where adventure meets faith.
1: Thank you for joining us today on In Grace. My name is Jim Scudder, and I'm a pastor at Quentin Road Baptist Church in Lake Zurich, Illinois. We would love to, by the way, have you come visit us sometime on a Sunday. I would love to meet you if you're ever passing through Chicago. And I know many of you live in the Midwest or Chicago and Milwaukee areas, and we would love to see you at Quentin Road Baptist Church in Lake Zurich, Illinois. But today we're going to be finishing a message we started yesterday, and it's out of Revelation chapter 9, and it's the idea of these four angels, these four fallen angels that are loosened from under the Euphrates. Now, this is really strange, but I'm telling you, the Bible spells out what is coming. There should be no surprise. This is the sixth of the trumpet judgments, the final judgment. The seventh trumpet judgment will open up another series of judgments we call the bowl or vial judgments. And we're going to see the wrath of God being poured out upon the earth. Today, we're going to talk more about these four fallen angels being loosened. We're going to be actually starting today talking about the devil, the accuser, in Revelation chapter 12, verse 10, being cast down. And we know that Satan is Lucifer, the chief of God's created angels, fell in pride. And we know that there is a day reserved of judgment, reserved for him. And there's a day of judgment for those that fell with him. We call them the demons or the fallen angels. So they're all going to take part in the end times. They're going to think they're going to win, these angels that have been locked up for this time. They're going to be loose. They're going to be preparing to bring the armies of the world against God. Can you imagine? Satan thinks if he gets enough people together, he can defeat God. I'm so thankful that he that is within the believer, the Holy Spirit, God himself, is greater than he that is in the world, and we don't have to fear. So, 200 million ride to destroy part two coming up in just a second. Let me invite you to Israel. Have you ever thought of going to Israel? Israel is an amazing place, and they need us right now. Today, we should be standing with Israel in Israel. If you'd like to get a free brochure on the In Grace Israel Solidarity Tour, call us right now, 1-800-78-GRACE, 1-800-78-GRACE, or you can go to our website, ingraceradio.com. Look at verse 10, for the accuser of our brethren is cast down. In other words, we read in other places in Scripture that Satan is in heaven accusing you. Did you just see what Pastor Scudder just thought and what he just, how he treated his wife and how he wasn't patient when he should have been patient and how he, whatever. And Jesus, our advocate, our attorney says, you know what? I paid for that sin. And that goes on and he's accusing you and Jesus is your advocate, your attorney. But now he's cast out of heaven in the future and he's cast to the earth. The accuser of our brethren is cast down, which accused them before God day and night. How do you like that? And they overcame him, how? By their works, by their good deeds, by their coming to church and being baptized and being good people. No, how can we overcome the devil and those accusations? By the blood of the Lamb, okay? That's how you overcome the penalty of sin, and that's actually how you overcome sin in your life too, is appealing to the blood of the Lamb. And by the word of their testimony, they love not their lives unto death. So now we're talking about those that Satan hates and he's actually killed them for standing for the truth, those that have died in because of their faith, the martyrs. The first was Stephen, and then continues on in the tribulation. There will be thousands and thousands that will believe in the Lord Jesus Christ and be killed for that. But now it's time. All of that will be put down, and we're finding it in our text in Revelation 9. This is that trumpet judgments. God is avenging the blood of the martyrs. And it continues in Revelation 12, verse 12. Therefore, rejoice ye heavens and ye that dwell in them. Woe to the inhabitants of the earth. Remember the woe last time? The first woe is past. And now there's a second woe that we're studying today. Woe to the inhabitants of the earth and of the sea, for the devil,

0: is come down unto you having great wrath. Why? Because he knoweth that he hath but a short time. This is going to be intense destruction and fury. And God is going to use his enemies to accomplish his will. These four fallen angels that are in the river Euphrates have been enchained for this moment. Look in Jude verse 6. Since there's only one chapter in Jude, you don't have to say Jude 1, right? Look at Jude 6. And the angels, which kept not their first estate, but left their own habitation, he hath, what does it say? Reserved in everlasting chains under darkness unto the judgment of the great day. I believe they were enchained in Hades, torment in the bowels of the earth until the great day. What is that great day? Well, we're reading about it. It's in the future. Remember, it says hereafter. And we have these four angels that are about to be loosed. These four angels were not put in Hades, but were put in the river Euphrates. I don't understand why, but we're going to talk about in a second. This is a massive river, the largest in the Middle East. It's a river that starts up in Turkey, in the mountains of Turkey, and it flows out of the mountains. It's basically the snow melt, and it comes all the way down through Syria and Iraq, and it would have been along where Baghdad is. Now, that's the Tigris River, which is a sister river, and they join together and they flow into the Persian Gulf. But it also would have been down where Babel was. Remember Babel, the Tower of Babel, the Babylonian Empire, Nebuchadnezzar, so on and so forth. The Euphrates River and the Tigris River created the only green space. So if you wanted to travel from, let's say Abraham traveled from Ur of the Chaldees, which is in this region, to get to the promised land, which is Israel, you couldn't go through the Arabian Desert. You can't do that. I mean, today we could because of airplanes, but you couldn't do that at the time. You had to go what's called the Fertile Crescent. It's a crescent of green because of these rivers. So these rivers are prominent in the Bible, and this river here, this river Euphrates, is prominent in the Bible. It's prominent in prophecy as well. Where do we find the river Euphrates in the Bible? Well, it's at the center of a lot of first things. It's the center of the first sin. The Bible talks about the Garden of Eden being where the river Euphrates flowed out of. Four rivers flowed out of the Garden of Eden. Now, where is the Garden of Eden? We actually don't know. You say, well, it must be where the river Euphrates is, right? Well, the only thing is, the river Euphrates certainly isn't where it used to be because of the flood and the deposition of the flood. So we don't really know. You say, well, how would the name have carried? Well, it would have carried by those that survived the flood. Remember river Euphrates, and this is a big river in the area that they would have come off the ark, and they would have named that the river Euphrates. A lot of people believe the Garden of Eden was in Israel. I don't really know. I'm certainly convinced it's somewhere in that circle in the Middle East. That would make a lot of sense to me. The river Euphrates would be there. We don't know exactly, but we do know that that was the location of the first sin, right? The Garden of Eden. It was also the location of the first murder. It's from where the flood started and spread around the whole earth. This was also the location of the Tower of Babel, where man was going to rebel against God and not listen to what God said and build a tower up to the heavens. And from there flowed this Babylonian idolatry. And if you look at all of religion today, I mean, you look at Hinduism, you look at Eastern religions, you look at the Babylonian religion, the Greeks, the Romans, the paganism, it's all tied together with the idolatry that flowed out of Babylon. Babylon is on the Euphrates River. That's where Israel was captive in Babylon, and it's where the final surge of sin and to put down that sin will take place, all here at this place on the Euphrates River. And also, just as all these terrible things have flowed from the Euphrates River, so is God's blessing flowing from the Euphrates River. You remember the promise he made to Abraham, and this was an unconditional promise. Look at Genesis 15, 18. And in the same day, the Lord made a covenant with Abram, saying, unto thy seed have I given this land from the river of Egypt, which would be the Nile, to the river Euphrates, which is this river that we're studying right now. So not only is the River Euphrates the source of idolatry and evil and murder and sin, it is also the place where borders the promise and blessing of God. And that's what God can do in this epic battle of good and evil. He can take evil and he can turn it around for good. He's going to win. He is the winner man. Now, these four unfallen angels, you remember the four unfallen angels in Revelation 7? You remember them? They were holding back God's judgment. It wasn't time yet. It wasn't time yet. Now it's time. And now the sixth angel is going to loose the four fallen angels. And they're going to not hold back God's judgment, but they will instigate God's judgment. These are fallen angels. These are demons, a unique kind. Why were some of the angels put in chains and others not? Why are some of the demons free to roam? Well, just like there's levels of evil in this world and people that are evil, there's levels, some are heinous and we hopefully will catch them and lock them up, right? If they've done just heinous crimes. Well, so are there levels of wickedness in demons. And there are some demons that are so heinous, if they weren't bound up, they would likely torture and kill all of humans. So obviously God knew there had to be a plan for redemption. There had to be an Israel, and from Israel comes the Messiah, and God comes to the earth through Israel and redeems the world, anyone who will believe in him. So that plan has to be advanced. So if he didn't bound up some of those wicked demons, they would have killed all of mankind by now, for sure before the time of Jesus, and there would be no Savior, right? So some were free, and we see demon possession in the Gospels. I've seen it in places that don't have a lot of light. They have a lot of idolatry and paganism. I've seen it in India especially. I've seen demon possession. Can't be explained any other way. It's scary, but I've seen it. These angels are fallen angels that are so wicked. The Bible says in Matthew 24, 22, except those days should be shortened, there should no flesh be saved. Whoa. This is going to be horrible.
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0: Revelation 9:16, and the number of the army of the horsemen were 200,000. If you do the math, that's 200 million. You say, how could there be such a large army? I actually don't believe that this army is human. I believe that from the description we're about to read, these are demonic, supernatural armies coming against earth. But we can actually comprehend today an army of this size, because in Asia, especially with the size of China, and if they associated some of these Asian countries together in a confederation, there could easily be 200 million in an army. But I don't believe this to be a human army. I believe it to be supernatural. I'm not sure on that, but that's how I would lean. I heard the number of them, and thus I saw the horses in the vision, and them that sat on them, having breastplates of fire and jacinth and brimstone. You know, some people have asked, Pastor Scudder, are you a hellfire and brimstone preacher? Here's how I answer that. Yes, when I come to it in the Bible, what am I going to do? Do I want to be known as a hellfire and brimstone preacher? If it's in the Bible, yeah, I guess I should. Because if it's real and it's true, and if I hold back on that just because I don't want to be called something, and if I'm not telling the truth, then I'm not being faithful to God. Okay, so yeah, if there's fire and brimstone, and I guess you can ask Sodom and Gomorrah if there's such a thing as fire and brimstone. Of course, you can't ask them because there is such a thing as fire and brimstone. Anyways, I don't go around, you know, screaming at people, you're going to hell all the time. But there is a hell, and people that don't receive salvation are going to hell. I hate that. I don't like it. I deserve it. But I'm glad that God loved me and Jesus died for me and he's died for everybody. And if you'll receive him by faith, you won't have to suffer that. But these horses and then the sat on them had breastplates of fire and jacinth and brimstone. And the heads of the horses were the heads of lions. Out of their mouth issued fire and smoke and brimstone. By these three was a third part of men killed by the fire, by the smoke, and by the brimstone, which issued out of their mouths. For the power is in their mouth and in their tail. So these are supernatural. Both ends of that horse is going to kill. Their tails were like unto serpents, and at heads with them they do hurt. This massive army, if they're going to kill 1.35 billion, and again, that's based on today's numbers, that means that each of the 200 million horsemen will kill seven. If that's the number that are killed. Can you imagine the anguish? You remember how some of these judgments lined up with the judgments of Egypt? You remember the anguish of the firstborn? All over Egypt, they were wailing because thousands and thousands of the firstborn Egyptians that weren't covered by the blood of the lamb had died. And can you imagine 1.35 billion people dying suddenly? The anguish that would be around the earth from this? The devil is a murderer. The devil is a liar. Don't listen to the devil, John 8:44. He was a murderer from the beginning. He is a liar, the father of lies. Have we ever seen supernatural armies in the Bible? Actually, we have. In 2 Kings 2:11, it talks about chariots of fire and horses of fire when Elijah was taken up into heaven. We also read in Revelation that Jesus is coming back with an army on horseback. Supernatural armies we find in Scripture. This is when hell will be loosed on the earth, and earth will literally be hell. You would think that from this judgment, people would start to repent. What happens? Verse 20 of Revelation 9, and the rest of the men which were not killed by these plagues repented not of the works of their hands. What is sin? What is what kills? What is what destroys? Well, it says it. They worship devils. They worship idols of gold, silver, brass, stone, and wood, which neither can see nor hear nor walk. I don't understand that. People worshiping anything but the true living God, you're worshiping nothing. They can't talk. They can't walk. They can't speak. Neither repented of their murderers. Remember, Jesus said, if you have hatred in your heart, you've committed murder. Their sorceries, which is pharmakia, which is a Greek word. Their sorceries tied in with drugs. Okay, we already mentioned drugs today. Nor of their fornication, which is pornea, the Greek word. And we see the rampant immorality, pornography upon our earth today. And it's going to get worse and worse and worse. Protect yourself, protect your kids from these evils and wickedness that are on our screens. Nor of their thefts. How is it that they did not repent? That to me is more mind-blowing than the fact that this all was happening in the first place. God's judgment has come and they still aren't going to repent. Why? Because Jeremiah said the heart is deceitful above all things and desperately wicked. Desperately wicked. Someone has noted that those who love God will be made more godly through suffering, but those who hate him will become more rebellious. Let me close with a little story about a huckster. You guys know what a huckster is? A huckster is someone that would go from town to town and, you know, sell snake oil and stuff. So this huckster actually had a snake. It was in a glass cage made of strong glass. And he would go into the town and he would announce himself and say, I have a bet I'm going to make with the townspeople. You pick one of your townspeople and have them come up and put their hand on the glass. And if they don't jump back when the rattlesnake in the snake cage strikes the glass, then I'm going to give you all that money that they're collecting. But if the man recoils, even though there's glass there, he's safe, he's not going to get bit. If he recoils when that snake goes after him, he said, then I get to keep all the money. So this was actually something that worked very well because he did not find one townsperson that as they put their hand toward the glass on that snake cage, and as he did that, the snake, it's a big rattlesnake and it's getting tighter and tighter and the rattles are rattling more and more. And as he puts his hand on that glass, as soon as it touches that glass, that snake strikes. And he said invariably that hand would always draw back. And he would take the money and go to the next town. Quite a living. Let me tell you something, friends. There is a serpent, there is a devil. He is trying to harm you, but there is glass and it's strong and it's Christ. And as long as you're on the correct side of that glass, you cannot be harmed. My friends, there's a wonderful song that was written by a leader in the Protestant Reformation, Martin Luther, and he wrote, "A mighty fortress is our God." In the third verse, he says, "And though this world with devils filled should threaten to undo us, we will not fear, for God has willed his truth to triumph through us. The prince of darkness grim, we tremble not for him. His rage we can endure, for lo, his doom is sure. One little word shall fell him." And we've seen some frightening and horrible things in our study today, where billions of people are dying from these horrible, horrible creatures, this 200 million demon army. And the devil is destroying, he's doing what he does, and he's tricking people to make them think that he's not going to harm them, but he is going to be like, if you're in that cage with that snake, it's not going to end well for you. But you can be on the outside. If you receive Jesus Christ as Savior, you have that protection. The devil cannot harm you. You say, how do I do that? Well, we've already told you that God loves you. He loves the world so much that Jesus died for you. And anyone who believes in him will not perish, but have eternal life. For God so loved the world. He loves you. Jesus died for you. He paid for your sins. Now you have to receive that. How do you do that? For by grace are you saved through faith and not of yourselves. It's a gift. So how do you receive a gift? You take it. How do you receive eternal life that God offers? You believe. For by grace are you saved through faith, right? So what is that? What do you believe? You believe that Jesus is the Christ, the Son of God, who came and died in your place, a perfect sacrifice for your sins. He paid for your sins on the cross. He rose again the third day. I trust in him. I receive him by faith. I'm not putting my faith in a priest or religion. I'm putting my faith in Jesus. And when you do that, the Bible says you pass from death to life. No longer can that snake harm you if you're on the right side of Jesus. And if you'll receive Jesus by faith, you have eternal life. Praise be to God for that wonderful message of hope and salvation.
2: 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I'm taking you there, and it's going to be amazing. Join us tomorrow. Hi, Jim Scudder here. I've been to Israel over 20 times, and I want to personally invite you to join me and my wife, Karen, on our next Israel Solidarity Tour in February of 2027.
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6: American Family News, I'm Rusty Pugh. President Trump stating that no new AI regulation is needed ahead of a meeting with Chinese President Xi Jinping, but the issue is taking a central focus. Edward Lawrence with more from the White House.
7: Now, this morning on True Social, President Trump, he says that, as he calls it, superintelligence will be discussed in a big discussion today. He adds that he wants to leave the status quo for the development of new models of artificial intelligence. President Trump wants the DOJ to be the guardrails. The Treasury Secretary backed that up. Listen.
8: Humans are creating these AIs and the agents, and the responsibility lies with them.
7: So during the meetings today, President Xi, we expect an announcement between the U.S. and China to create a direct hotline for AI issues. Either side will use the mechanism if there's a major issue with AI hacking or unforeseen problems that could affect the two countries.
6: The Department of Justice, Tuesday, standing by its plan to hire election monitors for the midterm elections. Acting Deputy Attorney General Trent McOtter claims both Democrats and Republicans have done this for decades.
9: The latest count, I think, is we'll have over 1,000 DOJ lawyers. These are not armed officers. They're not the military. They're lawyers who will go and ensure that the election process and the ballot process remain secure.
6: Crime leads as the top priority in the North Carolina Senate race. Mark Meredith in Charlotte with more.
10: Republicans are doubling down on the message. They believe crime in this state is out of control. Democrats are calling this political nonsense. Either way, this issue is getting people's attention. You remember last year, right here in Charlotte, a Ukrainian refugee was stabbed to death on a Charlotte Metro train. The suspect had a lengthy rap sheet, and the case sparked a national debate over how to handle repeat violent offenders. Michael Whatley, the Republican Senate nominee, says his Democratic opponent made the state less safe when he was in the governor's mansion. It's a charge Roy Cooper strongly denies. But the North Carolina Fraternal Order of Police says it's endorsing Whatley over Cooper.
6: People and politicians are concerned about the rise of Islam in America. That includes Congressman Randy Fine of Florida. He told Washington Watch that radicals should not be able to hide behind the First Amendment.
11: Any faith that says the consequence for leaving it is death is not only not protected by the First Amendment, it violates the First Amendment. And we need people to understand that that threat actually exists.
6: Christians are gathering in Leesburg, Virginia. Chris Woodward is in the Old Dominion State and tells us why.
12: The gathering is for the Prevost Stand Summit. It's an event that Family Research Council puts on with sponsors including AFA Action, the political arm of American Family Association. This year's summit is taking place at Cornerstone Chapel in Leesburg, Virginia. This is part of a new effort by FRC to have some of these summits at churches, as FRC is trying to build a Pray Vote Stand network of chapters in each state. Speakers this year include former Representative Michelle Bachmann, Dr. Ben Carson, House Speaker Mike Johnson, Senator Josh Hawley, and Katie Faust of Them Before Us. Listeners know her from the Them Before Us podcast on AFR.net. Events kick off tonight and run through the weekend. Be sure to follow the American Family News account on X, as I will be sharing things there as well as on radio. For now, this is Chris Woodward reporting from the Prevost Stand Summit in Leesburg, Virginia.
6: Dolly Parton's estate is in a legal battle against her nephew. Jonathan Seri has the latest.
13: A Tennessee judge has granted Dolly Parton's estate a temporary restraining order against the country legend's nephew. Brian Seaver served as Parton's head of security and is accused of threatening employees of the company Parton hired to manage her business interests after her death. According to the complaint filed in a Tennessee court, quote, he threatened that everyone needs to be worried about what I might do and told Miss Parton's entertainment attorney, I'm not an entertainment person, I'm a killer. Unquote. Seaver and his security company tell TMZ they believe the court actions, quote, are being taken in bad faith and with the intent to profit from the life of someone who willingly gave so much. In Atlanta, Jonathan Siri, Fox News.
6: And the average long-term U.S. mortgage rate rose this week above 7% for the first time since January 2025, the latest affordability setback for prospective homebuyers following a five-week run of rate increases. I'm Rusty Pugh.
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17: When the God of the universe created the world, he didn't snap his fingers or wink his eye. The Lord spoke, and God said, let there be light. Because we believe, we speak about the happenings in this world, mindful that our true home is with Jesus Christ in his kingdom. I'm Todd Herman. Welcome to A Disciple's View. I had a funny kind of experience this morning, and we'll get to the news because I guess there's a lot of it to talk about. But this is one of those days where God said, hey, remember that thing I gave you this morning? You need to talk about that. So, okay. Yes, Lord, here I am. I have allergies, and I'm not sick. I don't feel sick, a little tired, and maybe a little bit of brain fog, but I don't have fever or aches. I get these this time of year, almost every year, and I'm just kind of used to it. But one of the consequences of that is not great sleep. And I traditionally wake up pretty early, normally 4 o'clock in the morning, and that's just when I'm awake. And this morning, it was 2 o'clock in the morning. And not wanting to wake my wife, I kind of laid still, you know, imagining after 30 years together, she didn't know I was awake. And I tried something that I'm now referring to as mental Bible study. And that wasn't reading because I didn't want to have a light on to further wake her. And maybe there was that slim chance I could go back to sleep, although that wasn't, I knew that wasn't going to happen. And as I closed my eyes, and I started to think about the Bible as I know it, and beginning in Genesis and then going through the chapters as I remember them, and the emphasis points, things I remember well in each chapter of the Bible. And I may talk about this, maybe I'll spend time on it tomorrow, but I did have a couple of insights that God gave me, and these are not new insights. I'm not here to claim I've had some revelation or that I have some new discovery. Always be careful if you think you've discovered something in the Bible that no one had, if just be careful in that. And it occurred to me as I was thinking about intercessory prayer, how often God answered those. Intercessory prayer. Because I was thinking about Abram and his faith was counted as righteousness. Later he became Abraham, the father of nations. His faith was counted as righteousness, and it was Abraham who performed an intercessory prayer in a conversation with God when God was set to destroy Sodom and Gomorrah. Now, God knows all things. He knew that conversation was going to occur, but Abraham didn't know that, and it gave him an opportunity to experience God's great mercy. As Abraham, and I can't recall if he was Abraham at that point, I think he was,
18: He effectively felt like he was negotiating with God. So what if you could find 20 righteous men in Sodom and Gomorrah? Would you save them? And eventually got it down to saving Lot and his family, a relative of Abraham. And so Abraham got to experience God's grace. And it was an intercessory prayer. There were other intercessory prayers that God answered. And he does this for us. So when we think about intercessory prayer, we think about praying on behalf of other people. We can pray on behalf of nations. And I know this is nothing new. But it just occurred to me as well that Jesus Christ gave into, it wasn't a prayer, but it was an intercessory request. And it's, to me, it's a fantastic full loop, full circle moment in the Bible. And I think there's a couple of these. And this is, again, maybe this is the allergies talking. Maybe this is all gobbledygook. Maybe I have more brain fog than I thought. But when his mother, the Lord's mother, came to him at the wedding and said, hey, this married couple, they're going to run out of wine. And that was a big deal at Jewish weddings. And she asked her son to perform a miracle that she knew he could do, turn the water into wine. Or she didn't say do it that way, but they need wine, and I know you can make wine. And he chose to take water that existed and turn it into wine, and it was a semi-public miracle, and people knew about it. But think about what he was doing. He was preserving the dignity of a marriage. He was helping a young couple start out on good footing for having not run out of wine. He was helping to cement a marriage. And if you think full circle moment, in the garden, Adam failed his wife. And their union suffered because Adam was not doing as he should have, which was being the protector and leader of his wife. But Eve, don't have anything to do with that snake, and certainly don't eat that fruit. And so Christ comes and he puts this marriage on solid footing in a mini full circle moment. The bigger full circle moment for me, and I'm going to be praying on this a lot, is that that's credited to be Christ's first miracle, public miracle. But isn't it miraculous that he cast out demons from Mary Magdalene? Now, I'm not saying that Eve was demonic. I don't think she was, but she absolutely allowed herself to be deceived by the devil in the form of the snake. Absolutely brought then enmity between her, the snake and her, and we know that plays out in the on the cross and ultimately in the book of Revelation. But also we have the toil of work, we have the pain of childbirth, we have the disagreement between man and woman about controlling the household. There were some bad fruits that came of that, but Adam was there, and it was his job to step in and say, hey, honey, no. Don't talk to the snake. That snake is a liar. I know, because he is arguing with God. When Jesus rescued Mary from demonic oppression or possession, he is a man, the perfect man, fully God, fully human, who stepped into a vital leadership role to protect Mary from demons who had taken control of her. And I see this as this full circle moment. And these are just, the Bible is filled with these full circle moments. It begins in a garden and it ends in a garden, for instance. So in this mental Bible study, I came away with things I didn't say, and I think I made clear, I don't pretend that these are new discoveries. They're new for me. And it's a new understanding for me. And it was in the darkness, in the early morning, trying not to wake my wife, which I wasn't successful at, by the way. She did wake. So we got to say goodbye to each other this early morning. So that's, I don't know if you, do you ever do that? I found that incredibly valuable. And then we have to get into the world of news and be in this world and not of it and remind ourselves some things. God is a proponent of free speech. He invented it. Privacy is biblical because think about Noah's family. The son who violated Noah's privacy was punished, in fact, cursed. Then the sons who protected it were blessed. You know, when Daniel was praying in his apartment to the God of the Bible, and the evildoers saw that, they violated his privacy. And of course, Daniel was put in the lion's den, and God rescued him, and God used it to his glory. So privacy and free speech, these are things that God commends. We have a great big decision to make in our country, which is, how excited are we for surveillance and the after effects of surveillance? There are no governments that just want to surveil you. Why would you just surveil? Oh, it's to solve crimes more quickly. Okay. Is that the way this really plays out? To solve crimes more quickly? Or do we see in other countries like England and Australia, I mean, we do see this, I hope you've seen these instances, of officers showing up at people's homes and saying, you are being arrested for misuse of technology. What did I do? You posted some content questioning the inflow of migrants into our country. And that has caused some people some fear. Some people feel hurt by that. Therefore, you've misused technology. So we're going to put you in jail and charge you and put you in jail. Surveillance leads to a control state. It always leads to a control state. It never doesn't lead to a control state. There are steps to get there. But in some cases, these steps are going pretty quickly. For instance, school districts all over America are paying for surveillance on students. Here's just one example.
19: My mom's sick. My mom actually is stage 4 cancer at the moment. And I'm a single parent of 4. Wherever I go, my kids go with me.
20: Pamela says caring for her mother has often kept her and her children at her parents' home. She believes the residency investigation began after her sister mentioned those visits to a teacher, a comment the sister now says the district misunderstood.
19: After the kids got out of school, what we do is we take them to my mom's house. We eat all together there, spend time together as a family, and then come back here.
20: District records show the family was first investigated and surveilled by private investigators in 2023, but the case was deemed unfounded. 2 years later, the district reopened the case, sending private investigators back to watch the family. School records show the investigation ultimately cost taxpayers more than $8,000.
18: This is an argument over where the kids went to school. And they were surveilling a mom with her children. Now, that was mechanical surveillance. It was through private detectives. But they had cameras across from her home, too. They had mounted cameras. We as a society have a big decision to make. Because companies like Anthropic, which is a great big AI lab, they have their plans. Their plans are not just surveillance. Anthropic does many things. It's a big company, but surveillance is part of the control method. AIs are already being used for this, and they're being misused in frightening ways. I mean, we're not to have spirits of fear, so don't fear these things, but to be aware of them. One of the things Anthropic CEO wants is he wants to take NGOs, non-government organizations, and give them control over AI. Guess what their points of view are? They're the sort of people who said you shouldn't be allowed to leave your house if you didn't get injected with the COVID shots. Imagine the lockdown in an era of AI and flock surveillance. Imagine that, what they could do. You don't have to imagine this. This is real. This is Lindsay Isaacs, who spent 13 days in jail because of a facial recognition error.
21: I kept telling them, you have the wrong person. Look at my car. There's no damage.
22: Troopers showed up first at Lindsay Isaacs' parents' house around 1 a.m. October 5th, 2025, and told them she'd been involved in a deadly crash. Her parents thought she'd been killed. Eventually, they learned she was accused of causing the crash. The FHP took Lindsay's car that night. As the months went on, her stress built. She had to leave her job, and in April, she says, the FHP told her she had to turn herself in. They were charging her for a hit and run that took the lives of Joaquin Dino, Jorge Salinas, and Nancy Salinas.
21: I was petrified.
22: She spent 13 days in survival mode, housed with people accused of horrific crimes. She herself falsely accused of something horrific. She said the people were unkind, the cell was cold. The lights were kept on all night, encouraging her head to spin and her worst thoughts to take over.
21: I used my Bible as a pillow and I put the blanket over my head to get the light out of my eyes, and I would just literally cry myself to sleep every night.
22: Her attorney went to the state attorney's office and begged them to take another look at her case. They wound up dropping the charges, let her go, and then arrested Elisa Montalvo for the crash instead. Lindsay went to Montalvo's bond hearing last week.
21: How could she see my mugshot for those 13 days and let me take a crime that she committed? It was
0: evil.
21: Evil.
18: Not only does the woman who actually committed the crime appear to be about 15 years older, she has far darker hair than Lindsay. They don't look at all alike. The AI was measuring the distance between her eyes in comparison to ears and brow of the nose, just facial measurements. Oh, by the way, a Tennessee grandma spent months in jail after being misidentified by an AI-driven facial recognition camera. We have big decisions to make as a society. I say no to the surveillance and control state. We'll come back on The Disciples View.
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2: In a recent video, John Stossel reminds us that not so long ago, politicians said climate change was going to kill us so we might move to net zero emissions. Many promised that we might reach net zero by 2050. Several European countries embarked on a venture to achieve such a significant goal by working to get as much power as they needed through renewables. Of course, costs rose, power grids went down, and the ability to meet the green dream faded. Alex Epstein, author of The Moral Case for Fossil Fuels, says in his video, "The power outages are the starkest illustration of bad electricity policy. Even worse are the many Europeans who died during the summer heat wave. These places in Europe can't keep cool in the summer, even though we've had this technology for 100 years called air conditioning." Many European countries are walking back their net zero push. The German chancellor now says that rules must better align climate targets, market realities, companies, and jobs. He regrets they also decided to phase out nuclear energy. Notice how American concerns about energy use and climate change nearly vanished when we realized how much energy would be needed for artificial intelligence and data centers. Last year, I talked about a memo that Bill Gates posted before a conference in Brazil that climate change would not lead to humanity's demise. Years before, he wrote his book, How to Avoid a Climate Disaster, but also explained the difficulty of achieving a net zero goal. The doomsday environmentalists have come face to face with the physical realities of chemistry and physics. We will probably hear less climate fear-mongering in the future. I'm Kirby Anderson, and that's my point of view.
23: Go deeper on topics like you just heard by visiting pointofview.net. 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
25: 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Those experiences led me to almost losing my home, drove me to my knees, and when I finally capitulated through that total focus shift happened, and that's when I found my purpose, and that's when the business took off. The number one purpose of your business should be to fund and do godly things. In my opinion, that should be the first priority.
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18: Welcome back to Disciples View. The Lindsey Clancy trial and its aftermath continues to be a major revealer of how Satan is using the angel of light process, that lie he loves and is good at, to affect people who are of the world, people who operate at the level of their own emotion. And the heart, the human heart, is deceitful above all things. It misleads us. You know that phrase, follow your heart? Don't. Measure it against God's word. You know, Woody Allen, years ago, when he had been living with Mia Farrow for a long time, he decided to start a relationship, sexual and romantic, with what amounts to their adopted daughter. Remember that? Now, my understanding is they're still together, for all that that matters. And Woody Allen questioned about this because even the so-called secular media were kind of astonished. And Woody Allen said the heart wants what it wants. Indeed, it does. And the heart wanted, and it got. And Woody Allen is not a guy who you can ever confuse with someone who knows the Lord. We can pray for him. We're called to do that. So Satan knows how to play these things. And that message, follow your heart, this is something that that has been imbued into American society. Your heart has the answer. Trust your heart above all. And the Bible tells us the heart is deceitful, the human heart. So we need to make sure that we follow the Bible on this. The heart wants to be seen as compassionate. How do we show compassion? What's the proper way? Woody Allen's way? No, obviously that was completely improper. It was gross on all fronts, sinful on all fronts, abhorrent. But he's so kind. We show love as Christian people the way God describes love and the way Jesus modeled love. There is a sacrificial love, an unchanging, unchangeable love. This is a hesed, it's called. It's also translated sometime in the Bible as loving kindness. Your loving kindness is before my eyes. God defines love. It's patient and kind, neither boastful nor proud. It does not keep lists of grievances. He provides these descriptions. I know I'm paraphrasing. He describes the fruits of the Spirit, which, of course, come about through love. Patience, kindness, self-control, temperance, joy, charity. So we show love in those ways. We also show love by limits, by protecting the least of these, by enforcing laws. That's a love to a greater society. And the aftermath of the Lindsey Clancy trial continues to prove that Satan is using the notion of we'll be the compassionate ones by letting things go, by letting Lindsey Clancy go. You know, it's quite evident to me at this point that a number of the women who got on that jury in the Lindsey Clancy trial went in with a point to prove. Some of them have admitted it. I mean, Paula Devlin, my judgment, admitted that. She said, to paraphrase, as I remember from media interviews, that this was an opportunity to change things for women, to make things better for women. Now, that's kind of old news. Here's some updates on this story. Oh, by the way, I should mention, because many people still don't know, Lindsey Clancy had a maid and a housekeeper and a nanny. Her husband worked from home. She had parents nearby willing to help. And I'm not here to say it's not tragic. Obviously, the death of the murder of the children is tragic. I'm not here to say it's not tragic for Lindsey Clancy. It is. It's tragic for Patrick and for everybody. I can legitimately pray for Lindsey Clancy, and I feel like I should be praying for her in a prison cell where God can work, where she should be, because of the pre-planning and the evident way she went about coldly, meticulously figuring out how to get enough time to do this while Patrick was out of the home. So now we have this. Sunny Hostin, one of the co-hosts of The View, Sunny Hostin, apparently a lawyer who sent her son to a very racist white college and lives in a very racist neighborhood because there's white people and she's afraid of her son jogging in her very racist neighborhood. She has now revealed this week that in 1991, she was the lone holdout juror in the trial of a notorious New York City cannibal killer, the guy who was called the Butcher of Thompson Square. His actual name is Daniel Rakowitz. I'm not going to describe what he did. The word I just used to describe his activities is enough. If you want to look it up, it's easy enough to find. But it is this one of the single most foul things that you can ever read. The level of evil in this is just unthinkable. So Sunny Hostin is bragging about being the lone holdout juror to not want this guy convicted. Why would you brag about this? So the insanity defense has been around in Massachusetts for 182 years or so, I think, so it's well established. And I thought, absolutely, she was not criminally responsible by any reason of insanity, people have said about Lindsey Clancy. And this is Sunny Hostin. And the reason I feel so strongly about this holdout juror is because I was a holdout juror in the case of Daniel Rakowitz once. I don't know if people remember it, the Butcher of Thompson Square, it was 1991. Yes. The guy who ate his victims, yes. So she's a former federal prosecutor. She said some people didn't believe her when she brought it up during a pre-show meeting, but a producer found the old New York Times article about Rakowitz acquittable. Several jurors questioned afterwards said one holdout juror was principally responsible for preventing them from returning a guilty verdict. She's bragging about this. She didn't want him held to account by reason of insanity. He was also a well-known pot dealer who had made himself crazy, probably through making himself psychotic with drug use. He made those decisions to continue to use drugs. He made the decision to carry out the act. And then he made it worse in the most unspeakable, horrible way, going far beyond what I just told you. So Sunny Hostin now heroically stepping up to say, oh, I achieved. I blocked him being committed or criminally convicted. See, the aftermath of the Lindsey Clancy trial has all sorts of opportunities for us to examine what Satan is doing. Here's the great, compassionate Sunny Hostin, who's not compassionate to the killer because he should have his accountability. He should have an opportunity to meet with Jesus, as we all do. He should have that time away, and yet she brags about this. Now, this gets further and more bizarre, if you can believe it. This is a crying Lindsey Clancy juror, and this is Paula Devlin, and she is argues that the solution to killing children is health care, not punishment.
0: What causes those tears?
3: Oh, I thought it, maybe if we got to talk about this, that 10 years from now, there might be some kind of change. Do we all think that somebody that kills their children should be punished? Absolutely. Truthfully, I don't want a retrial because I don't want anybody to have to go through what the 18 of us went through. And the Clancy family and Lindsay's family.
0: What Devlin does want, she said, is change to the healthcare system and postpartum care, calling Tuesday a step towards healing.
3: If something good and positive can come out of all of this sadness, then that is justice for those children.
18: What changes? Lindsey Clancy was taken in of her own volition, her own choice, to psychiatric clinics twice and sent home twice or asked to go home twice. Should the change be that we detain every woman who gives birth? For how long? A year? Should that be the change? I would argue that we need another change. I would argue that we need national intercessory prayer. I would argue that sometimes postpartum depression, sometimes it's that. Maybe often, maybe all the time it's that. And into this comes demonic influence, but we're not supposed to talk about that. Into this comes demonic influence, but we're not supposed to talk about that. Sunny Hostin is bragging that she helped

0: effectively against the spirits of darkness. We do have that ability to call down protection upon our homes, to lift our wives up in protection, to lift ourselves up. When was the last time you did a spiritual audit of your home? Does that sound crazy? If you have teenagers, young people in your home, when was the last time you went to go look through the house to see if they have anything that could be satanic? Oh, my kids would never do that. Really? I've talked to parents who have done this spiritual audit in their home. We did it. We found things. Now, am I just a paranoid person? Don't think so. Idols are real. Graven images are real. And Satan is legalistic. He teaches the demons to be legalistic. They gave us permission to come in. So we should do these spiritual audits and pray over a home. And what would you find? You can find notes. You can find games like Ouija boards. You can find apps that pretend to play around with summoning demons. Guys, when we open our homes to cartoons, Netflix had a cartoon that, oh no, it was Disney. Disney had a cartoon that made a fun thing of being Satan spawn. Ooh, Satan spawn, funny cartoon. When you welcome that into your house, you're welcoming the darkness. God is light. In him, there is no darkness at all. If we say we have fellowship with him, but walk in the darkness, we are liars and the truth is not with us. This is a big moment post-Lindsey Clancy trial to look at how Satan is using things like the abortion movement. Here's yet another attempt to normalize abortion.
1: In this instance, what abortion is a woman's right to choose, because you have to understand that a woman who has a monthly period is having a monthly abortion.
0: Did anyone go to seventh grade human biology? Remember the uncomfortable discussions about the menstrual cycle? Those aren't abortions because there's no pregnancy. Because after pregnancy takes hold, there's no period. It's a cleansing of the menstrual system cycle. That cycle is a cleansing of the system. Renewal of eggs coming. It's not an abortion. But there are young women who believe this now. I mean, you've actually heard, haven't you, the sexual left claiming that women can get in trouble for having their menstrual cycle without permission of men. This is true. People believe this. Here's another example. Listen to this segment of a debate between a pro-life woman and a pro-abortion woman.
2: Every single year in this country, through all 9 months of pregnancy, here in California, abortion is permitted up until birth, provided a doctor signs off on it. And the doctor could be the abortionist.
3: Well, okay, so the thing about third trimester abortions is that they only happen.
2: So that's what I'm here to discuss.
3: If like the fetus is like not viable at all, or if the mom is going to die, and it's typically a very horrible experience for everyone involved because that baby is very much wanted. That's a third trimester abortion. That's what's happening.
0: In these arguments, the fact is that third trimester abortions they're not performed to save a woman's life. In that case, they would do a C-section and talk to any doctor on this who actually delivers babies. It's so thick with lies, and what Satan loves is the angel of light thing. Well, you see, I just choose to err on the side of compassion. Therefore, I err on the side of ending life. I just choose to err on the side of compassion. Therefore, with Lindsey Clancy, I think she practiced altruistic filicide. Because I'm an angel of light, altruistic, to think and act upon the need of others rather than yourself. Filicide, to take the lives of one's child. Sunny Hostin, very enlightened. Absolute angel of light. She refused to see convicted a man who was a cannibal killer. Or a killer cannibal. Since he didn't kill the cannibals, he was one. But man, we need to be on guard for this. We need to remember, don't follow your heart. The human heart is deceitful among all things.

So when the heart wants something, check it against the God, check it against the Bible. Take all thoughts captive to Christ. My heart wants this. Does the Bible say I should have it? It's not just the Word of God. That's what it is primarily. It's also an owner's manual for our lives. We'll come back on a Disciple's View.

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0: Welcome back to Disciples View. I'm Todd Herman. We'll get to the Tower of Babbling and a personal note here in just a moment. I'm just looking at the most unbelievable piece of propaganda that just came up on my screen during the break here. This comes from a Fox 13 affiliate in Seattle, which is truly off the rails. They've so jumped the shark. Health officials report only 92% of local kindergartners are fully vaccinated, falling short of the threshold required for herd immunity. Liars. Number one, vaccines don't provide herd immunity. Herd immunity means that you've developed an immunity to something. Vaccines often don't do that, particularly the COVID shots. And I'm not sick. They're just allergies. I don't need herd immunity. You don't get that from allergies. Secondly, wrong. A small portion of society that creates an immunity to something is a herd of people with immunity, and those pools then decrease the number of places that the virus can park and replicate, creating dead ends. And with those dead ends, then you get more dead virus. Unbelievable that this stuff still gets into the news. Really, really unbelievable. It's frustrating. I heard yesterday on a Mockingbird Media podcast or radio show, radio news, I heard a counter to this, that there's a new study out that shows that acetaminophen does not lead to autism. I'm going to try to find the study because they didn't reference who wrote it. They didn't reference the name of it or what publication. They just said, Mockingbird Media style, a new study shows that acetaminophen, a key ingredient in Tylenol and other medications, does not lead to autism. This comes weeks after President Trump claimed without evidence that Tylenol and acetaminophen leads to autism in children, a claim that has been consistently debunked. Then give us the study, because I can tell you I already know what the methodology is going to be. I already know how they design studies like this. I mentioned that because RFK Jr. shared how multiple studies have linked Tylenol not only to autism, but also to ADHD and other issues.
1: Important findings from our autism work that are vital for parents to know as they make these decisions. First, HHS will act on acetaminophen. The FDA is responding to clinical and laboratory studies that suggest a potential association between acetaminophen use during pregnancy and adverse neurodevelopmental outcomes, including later diagnosis for ADHD and autism. Scientists have proposed biological mechanisms linking prenatal acetaminophen exposure to altered brain development. We have also evaluated the contrary studies that show no association. Today, the FDA will issue a physician's notice about the risk of acetaminophen during pregnancy and begin the process to initiate a safety label change. HHS will launch a nationwide public service campaign to inform families and protect public health.
0: And in addition to that, RFK Jr. also acknowledged that Tylenol is often only the only option for pregnant women.
1: FDA also recognized that acetaminophen is often the only tool for fevers and pain in pregnancy, as other alternatives have well-documented adverse effects. HHS wants, therefore, to encourage clinicians to exercise their best judgment in the use of acetaminophen for fevers and pain in pregnancy by prescribing the lowest effective dose for the shortest necessary duration and only when treatment is required. Furthermore, thanks to also to the politicization of science, the safety of acetaminophen against the risk of neurodevelopmental disorders in young children has never been validated. Prudent medicine, therefore, suggests caution in acetaminophen use by young children, especially since strong evidence also has associated it with liver toxicity. Some studies have also found the use of acetaminophen in children can potentially prolong viral illnesses. FDA will drive new research to safeguard mothers, children, and families. In addition to a possible acetaminophen connection to autism for pregnant women, infants and toddlers, our research has revealed that folate deficiency in a child's brain can lead to autism.
0: Something's leading to autism. And massive amounts of medication have all sorts of mechanisms for harm connected to this. And societies that don't use this stuff don't get autism. That's a huge signal. I applaud RFK Jr. for recognizing this, and I challenge the Mockingbird media to produce this study that supposedly proves otherwise. On this program, we thank the Lord for placing supposedly wise people on tall towers of shaking sand with our feature called The Tower of Babbling.
2: 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A Disciple's View presents The Tower of Babbling.
3: Got the abortion because I loved my baby and I could not see a better way to love my baby and to protect my baby from a childhood in a world that would not be kind to it.
0: Three sound bites in today's Tower Babbling. I'm not certain this is the way to defend one's immigration stance. This is Maria Elvira Salazar.
4: Immigration is a very toxic topic, is a very complex topic. And the average American, the normal American who is watching right now, knows two things. 70% of the polls say that the average American wants some type of immigration reform law, which is, I presented that legislation called the Dignity Act 5 years ago. And number two, the average American understands the difference between the narco and the nanny and the gangster and the gardener.
0: Let's stop the gardener thing. She's a Republican. She's made some mistakes in immigration. But let's stop the gardener thing, please. I mean, and I'm not one that goes around crying racism all the time, but let's not fall into that. Let's, if you want to have the Dignity Act, then be dignified. How about workers? And please skip the non-registered. It's just very illegal immigrants. Next soundbite in today's Tower Babbling. This candidate for city manager of Lake Worth Beach City Commission was disqualified for not being Guatemalan enough.
5: On the Guatemalan, I thought initially, wow, that's cool. We did talk with him additionally. He did not grow up very Guatemalan. And he would be the first to tell you. He grew up pretty much Italian. His mother was Italian. He did not learn Spanish growing up. He has no connection to the indigenous languages in Guatemala at all.
0: But he could say he's a woman. And you'd say, yeah, he is. Got it. Last soundbite in today's Tower Babbling. This is Kololi Vang, an illegal immigrant, being sworn in as mayor of St. Paul, Minnesota.
6: Because his mother had died, my father, as the one processing the paperwork, put my grandmother down as his mother. And so I am illegal in this country. My parents are illegal here in this country.
0: And she's mayor of St. Paul, Minnesota. If only there was some clue as to whether God is in favor of law and order or not. But alas, all we have is the Bible filled with the fact that God is in favor of law and order. And that's a wrap for today's Tower Babbling.
7: They're arresting people simply for the offense of being in the country illegally. It's not right, but it's not necessarily something that should cause deportation.
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0: On a personal note today, you know, when I get sick and I'm not feeling ill, I don't have a fever, I don't have the aches. I just have allergies. Sometimes I remember times when I decided to not be sick. And you can do that. There's a fantastic book called 4 Days to Glory. It's the Wrestling with the Soul of America. And it's a story of two wrestlers in the state of Iowa. And in the state of Iowa, wrestling is the sport. And if you are not if you're a wrestler and you achieve three-time state championship status, that's okay. That's okay. It's the four-time state champs that are considered to be great wrestlers because it's just how dominant Iowa is in wrestling. And one of these wrestlers, this book chronicles these three-time state champions and their quest to be four-time state champions. And they're very, very different people. But at one point, one of the wrestlers becomes so sick during the state finals that he almost lost to someone in the first round. And this guy had not lost a wrestling match in about 4 years. Jay is his name. Had not lost in about 4 years. In fact, he was so dominant that he had to leave the state of Iowa or go several weight classes up to get any matches because the coaches didn't want to waste time on the opposing teams of putting people out against him because it just demoralized the wrestlers. Just no one could beat this guy. It happened that there was a guy who came in from California and was going to be the guy to beat Jay. So in this first round, he's the number one seed, Jay. In the first round, he's wrestling a guy that he'd wiped the floor with multiple times. It went three rounds. Jay was so sick. And the journalists following around saw him coughing and feverish. Before the finals against this guy from California, Jay went and shut himself in a room. And the journalist started to come in. He said, nope, you can't come in. He goes, hey, you said I'd get full access. He goes, I'll tell you what happens later. I need to be alone. Please let me be alone. And he went into the room, shut the door, and outside all they heard was music. Inside, what Jay did was jump rope as hard as he could, do handstands and wrestling moves, and convince his body to not be sick. He asked his coach to knock on the door just before the match. Coach did that. Jay opened the door, sweating, pulling his singlet on as he went on to the floor. And the press had made this big deal that this was going to be the match, that this could be the guy who takes Jay down. Jay pinned the guy in the first round after playing with him for a while. No, it wasn't. Actually, no, he technical fouled him. He just so dominated him. Take him up, let him down. Or take him down, let him up. Take him down, let him up. Take him down, let him up. It's a sign of dominance. And he did win. Technical fault, as I recall. Raised his hands. The journalist went to him and said, what happened? He said, I got sick of being sick. Oh, afterwards, after having a meal, they took him to a hotel room where he passed out. They brought in a doctor. Jay slept for about 3 days with a doctor going in and out, making sure he had fluids. He had a massive case of pneumonia, but not for those moments. Not for those. When I had the occasion to visit my dad in the hospital, people were getting sick constantly. And I just said this prayer to God, just, you know what? I can't afford to get sick right now. I was in the process of wrapping up the sale of my business, helping my friends who had been my business mentor start get his business rolling, and subsequent to that period of time, trying to help him sell to Microsoft. All of that was going on as the woman who is now my wife, who'd been my girlfriend, and I were apart because I was too stubborn to get married. And people were coming out of this hospital constantly sick. And I prayed to God, please let me not get sick. Craziest thing, I never got sick. Everyone else got sick. God has the ability to do this for us in a spiritual sense as well. There is spiritual sickness in this country. And he's far more interested in protecting our souls than just our temples. After all, he tells us, fear not he who can harm just the body, but the body and the soul. We should pray for spiritual health. We talked earlier about the heart, what wants it, what it wants. Don't let it have it. pray to the Lord that you will be able to check your heart against the Word of God in all things, therefore to avoid spiritual illness. Because guess what? Spiritual illness is contagious. It spreads in your family and friends. God will protect us if we let Him. In the beginning was the Word was with God, the Word was God. Because we believe, we speak. Because He first loved us, we speak His Word. We walk in the path of Jesus Christ to make disciples of all nations until God grants us permission to speak again together. May His peace wash over you. On behalf of Randy and AFR, I'm Todd Herman, and this has been A Disciple's View.

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4: American Family News, I'm Rusty Pugh. The Israeli Prime Minister is preparing to address the UN General Assembly. Trey Yinks reporting from Tel Aviv.
5: The Israeli leader is expected to discuss the war with Iran, the upcoming anniversary of the October 7th terrorist attack, and even New York Mayor Mamdani. The speech comes as Israel is asking the world for prayers in the aftermath of a car ramming attack on Wednesday in the West Bank. The critically injured victim is the son of the Israeli ambassador to the United States. The ambassador indicated his son was stabilized in the hospital, but remains in life-threatening condition.
4: President Trump continues weighing new action against Iran after Wednesday's speech before the United Nations General Assembly, pressuring the country to make a deal or he will annihilate it. North Dakota Senator Kevin Cramer says he supports the president's economic sanctions.
6: Some people say we should finish the job. Perhaps we should. The president remains always hopeful that some sort of a transactional discussion would lead to a negotiation. But he's also proven he's willing to use all the assets in front of him.
4: Alabama Attorney General Steve Marshall continues to call on the Trump administration to do away with Biden-era FDA policies for the abortion drug mifepristone. President Biden eased regulations to expand access to the drug, and while supporters say it's harmless, pro-lifers say it is harming babies and women.
7: The FDA can solve this problem. They can rescind the changes that have taken place, go back to in-person prescribing and follow-ups with women, because the research is abundantly clear, and that is when you study the impact of this drug, it has significant adverse health consequences for women.
4: Today, pro-life activists say abusers are buying the drug and men are putting it into the foods and drinks of pregnant women. Marshall says that may not have been what the government intended, but it has been the outcome. There's another tame reading on the job market.
8: New claims for unemployment benefits declined to 197,000 last week. It's a historically low level and the lowest since mid-July. Subdued jobless claims continue to suggest employers are not conducting wide-scale layoffs. Continuing claims for the week ending September 12th also declined to 1.71 million. Art Hogan, chief market strategist at B. Riley Wealth Management, says,
9: "We know one thing. The Fed's not going to worry about the labor market. They're going to continue to be focusing on inflation."
8: Jobless claims have remained at historically low levels despite higher energy costs and inflation that has remained above the Fed's goal of 2% for years. Janique Hoselda, Fox News.
4: An Ohio-based Tea Party activist says Democrat candidates suddenly turning against the so-called transgender agenda is a sign that they're desperate and going to lose. Chad Groening has more.
10: Ohio Democrat Congresswoman Marcy Kaptur is in real trouble. Her district, the Ohio 9th, has been redrawn to stretch beyond the city of Toledo to include rural conservative areas of northwestern Ohio. It backed Trump by more than 10 points in 2024. Now Kaptur, along with several Democrat hopefuls in Iowa, are embracing anti-transgender athlete messaging ahead of the midterms, realizing that men playing in women's sports is not popular with the majority of Americans. Tom Zalatowski is president of the Ohio-based We the People Convention. He says they'll say anything at this point to win.
11: Particularly the older Democrats are finding themselves in a really tough position because they know their district doesn't support that. And so strategy is to lie to try to get elected. I don't think it's going to work. I think that people are aware of what's going on. And I think that it is desperate. And that means that they're going to lose.
10: Zalatowski says it's all going to come down to which party wins the battle of turnout.
11: And the Democrats have been doing a good job of suppressing their base with all the commie nonsense, and that's why Kaptur's trying to distance herself. But the Democrats have also done a good job of suppressing our base with data centers and the SAVE Act. There's a lot of people on our side who are saying they're not going to vote.
10: But the Tea Party leader says that's not a choice.
11: You got to vote because you're in danger. These Democrat, socialist, communists are going to take everything you've got.
12: So you got to vote for yourself, and that means to defeat every Democrat. And I think that's what they're going to do.
10: I'm Chad Groening.
4: And the price for a barrel of Brent crude oil rose another 2.2% today to $100.29. More news online at AFN.net. I'm Rusty Pugh.
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4: Welcome to At the Core with Walker Wildman and Rick Greener. Rick Greener, America's Constitution Coach. Appreciate you joining us today. Lots of great guests today. This is going to be a lineup you enjoy. But before I even tell you who's going to be on the program today, actually, I will. I'll tease you with one of them. Bill Federer is one of our guests for today. Phenomenal, phenomenal guy. And always love having him on. Just a national treasure and a wealth of information. You're going to love it. So anyway, Bill will be with us and some other folks. But I got to give you an update. Man, yesterday was a huge day for Patriot Academy and for the country and for all of you that helped us save the Patriot Cottages. You may recall that we've had a few opportunities to talk here on the program about the existential threat that we were facing with an Islamic invasion in our backyard at the Patriot Academy campus in Constitution City, Texas. And thanks to over 4,000 supporters sending in help, some of those actually sponsoring the cottages with a full sponsorship and some with just literally just giving a little bit here and there, and it added up. And we were able to close on the cottages yesterday. So the Patriot Academy campus now includes the Patriot Cottages. They are now being used and will be used for decades, generations to come to educate patriots, biblical citizens, instead of those who would seek to undermine the American value system. So this is a massive, massive victory. I just want to say praise the Lord. All glory to God. This was a miraculous 6 weeks that took place from the time that we first discovered the situation and started asking for help. And it's just been incredible. I don't know how to describe it other than to say, praise God. And a couple of verses come to mind. All things work together for good for those who love the Lord and are called according to his purpose. No doubt that is so true what we're living out right now at the Patriot Academy campus. And then, of course, in James, count it all joy when you experience various trials. God's using those. You know, think about it. I mean, that's what James is saying. He uses it to teach you patience. He certainly taught me that. Perseverance, boy howdy. And then to be perfect and complete, lacking nothing. I mean, you need the trial to get to that point. He's making us better. He's getting us to where he wants us. And I pray that in the future, the next trial, because life is going to have its tragedies and its trials that I face, that I will remember this and count it all joy. And I hope you will today as well. So thank you to every one of you that participated in that. I tell you, the best way I can say thank you to all of you is to fulfill the mission of Patriot Academy, to take those cottages, the campus, and train up biblical citizens. And our Patriot Institute is going to start in exactly a month, October 2nd's first day. And we have slots available. So if you're 17 to 25, if you're a high school senior or beyond, you can come spend 9 months at the Patriot Academy campus in the Patriot Institute. And I have scholarships available
18: 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We know this works. We've seen the incredible work in the scholars' lives, and I'm inviting you to apply. We have openings right now, and I have scholarships to give away. 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I have multiple ones. And so if you would be interested in spending 9 months at the Patriot Academy campus, getting that kind of experience and education, and yes, you can get college credit for the classes that you're taking, and it's extra for those, not a whole lot, but a little bit. I actually have some scholarship set aside for that as well. Anyway, it's normally $20,000, but the $15,000 scholarship knocks down your tuition to only $5,000 for that whole academic year. Incredible, incredible opportunity. And more importantly than any of the dollars or any of that is the what the encounter you will have with God, and the just incredible inspiration that happens. You will find your purpose. It's a phenomenal, phenomenal experience. So anyway, if you're interested in that, go to patriotacademy.com/Institute, patriotacademy.com/Institute, and you need to do it quick because we have to get, you got to get your application in, get your interview, and if accepted, then make your plans to be there literally 30 days from now. And I promise you, you will love it. 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If you're a high school senior, you can actually come as a high school senior. If you're mature, if your parents think you're ready, if you're ready, and we think you are after the interview and the application process, you can actually knock out, you know, finish out your senior year, your high school, and get some college credit at the same time, dual credit, and most importantly, you know, really work on figuring out your purpose and what God has for you. And in addition to that, getting the apologetics training and all the other things I mentioned. Okay, enough about all that. patriotacademy.com/institute. Tell your friends and family about it and get those applications in if you are interested. Okay, to the interviews. Bill Federer, man, how do you set Bill Federer up? I mean, this guy just, as I said, an amazing patriot, a national treasure. If you're not listening to American Minute, you should be. And if you haven't read any one of his many, many books, you are missing out. You definitely need to check it out. Bill, always good to have you, brother. Thanks for coming on.
19: Hey, Rick. Great to be with you.
20: Hey, appreciate all that you're doing. And just, by the way, I know it's not our main topic for the day, but just the incredible wealth of wisdom and history that you have been bringing to the Islam debate and the Islamification of America. Thanks for coming down to the campus, doing that event. Thanks for, I'm seeing people share stuff from you all the time. And I'm sharing stuff from you all the time. It's been so important to educate people on that. I know we've done a couple of shows on that already, but it's just been so important. And you have a way about, from your metaphors and your analogies, you have a way of making it make sense to people, the threat that we face. So anyway, that's a long way of saying thanks for standing up on that one. You have for a long time, but I think people are listening to you now. I hope they are.
19: Well, there's a trend and sort of see several things working together. Drive neutral reverse, that Western civilization has gone from a Judeo-Christian past into a secular, free sex, anything goes, LGBTQ, transgender present before it goes into an Islamic future. And they actually, it's a progression. In other words, they guilt trip Christians into being more Christian than Christ. They say, if you're really Christian, you will tolerate this alternative sexual agenda. And then you'll tolerate this, and then you'll tolerate that. Till pretty soon, you just tolerate everything, and that includes Islam, which has a 1,400-year track record of wiping out Christianity wherever it comes in.
20: Now, wait, Bill. You just described for me an answer I needed. I've always wondered, how in the world does the LGBTQ crowd team up with Islam? It just makes no sense when you know they kill them in the countries that are Islamic. You just explain why. They use that to create the tolerance sort of pattern in the Christian church, and then they come in with the Islam after they've done the whole sexual revolution thing.
19: Yeah. And it's what they call an immunodeficiency syndrome. So if you have a healthy immune system, if a virus comes in, your white blood cells attack it. But if you have an immunodeficiency syndrome, the virus comes in and your body doesn't recognize the threat, and it's allowed to grow and kill you. And so the whole woke agenda is it disables your body politic's ability to identify threats and remove them. So in other words, if we have MS-13 gang coming into a neighborhood and they want to sex traffic young girls and they want to kill people that want to leave their gang and they set up rules for the neighborhood, we would say, no way, not in my country are you going to do that. But if they wave a religion flag and they say, oh, this is a religion, they go, oh, well, I guess we can let you come in and have your 9-year-old brides and kill people that want to leave with the RITA laws, the apostasy laws. And I guess, you know, we could teach MS-13 in the schools now, you know, if it's a religion. In other words, you disable what normal people say. We're not going to allow grooming gangs. We're not going to allow 250,000 young girls to get raped by immigrants. But then if they say, yeah, no, you got to be super tolerant to these people, it's like, well, okay, but they're raping little girls. Yeah, but you have to let it happen because you want to be really tolerant. It's like, but wow. it disables your mental ability to realize that there are things that want to harm you.
20: And you just explained the mental illness. I mean, you really did. That has had so many of us just befuddled because you see people literally putting up with exactly what you just described all over Europe. I mean, they're putting up with these mass number of rapes for exactly what you just described. And we would have, you know, it made no sense whatsoever. Now it makes sense. Sorry to derail us from our main topic, but that's
19: no,
20: good.
19: No, it's, you know, so Europe's gone from 1,000 years of Catholic cathedrals, Protestant Reformation and Jewish neighborhoods to a secular Europe with the French Revolution, free sex, anything goes, sort of encapsulated in John Lennon's song, Imagine There's No Heaven, It's Easy If You Try, and No Religion Too. It's like, okay, there's no religion, no morals, no guidelines, and then into Europe comes Islam, and they have their four wives, and they put them in different apartments, and they go down to the welfare office and say their husband's not around, and they get welfare checks, and the guy visits his wives, and the more kids they have, the larger the welfare checks get, and he is living like a prince, using this fraud, sort of like a, you know, Somali Minneapolis Learning Center fraud. They milk the system, and it's all paid for at state expense. And the European families are maybe having one child, and it's a social stigma for a Muslim woman to have less than five. And so within a short amount of time, they will have a majority population in Europe. If you can Google it, the most popular name for newborns in Europe is Mohammed.
20: Wow.
19: And so, and they don't need a majority. They just need it where there's two parties neck and neck, and they'll agree to side with one party against the other one. I mean, the parties have Trump derangement syndrome. I mean, that's sort of where I hate that other party. I've hated him for so long. And, oh, we got reinforcements. Yeah, you want to help me defeat them? Oh, yeah, sure. You want some concessions for doing that? Well, okay, I'll give you some concessions. And they'll pinball on one party to another, back and forth. And it's like a ratchet wrench. They'll gain a little, but they'll never give it back. Then they'll gain a little bit more, and then they'll never give it back until finally they institute their Sharia law. I just was reading where in Minneapolis now they're having calls to prayer 5 times a day on loudspeakers.
20: Wow.
19: Now, if you're not a Muslim and you hear 5 a.m. somebody broadcasting their prayers, it's very scary. It's very disconcerting. And it's all day long, every day. And you cannot live without being constantly aware of this. What happens is non-Muslims no longer feel safe and they move out. And that's the goal.
20: And then they take over. That intimidation and the marches in the streets, too. We're seeing it in. And of course, in Dearborn and Minneapolis, Dearborn, Michigan, and in Minneapolis, we're seeing it in Houston. It's definitely an intimidation factor. Bill, I know I'm supposed to be asking you about Iran, so let's go to Iran real quick. What are your thoughts on the situation in Iran? The, you know, on again, off again negotiations, back to attacking, back to negotiations. What do you make of all this?
19: Yeah. So the studying of treaties in Islam is called Hudna. H-U-D-N-A, Hudna. It means when you're weak, you make treaties until you get strong enough to disregard them. And so Muhammad was weak when he first fled into Medina, 622 AD, and he makes a treaty with the three Jewish clans, and they are nice, they let him in. And so then he does the Battle of the Trench, he chases away all the 10,000 Meccans, and he's in a position of strength. And then he goes back into the city and he gets offended at one of the three Jewish tribes and chases them out. And the other two stand down. They have Trump derangements in it. They're like, I hated that tribe. I'm glad they're gone. Now there's only two. And he picks on the second, confiscates their property, chases them out. And the big Jewish tribe stands down until finally there's one tribe and he chops off their heads and sells the women and children into slavery. And so he takes advantage of their political differences. But it's this idea that he made a treaty when he was weak, but then he breaks it when he's strong. And that went into the DNA of Islam. There was another in Arabia. They had a month off. It was their Ramadan month where all these pagans would go to Mecca and worship at this square building called the Kaaba, where they housed 360 different pagan gods. And these pagans were like, okay, we'll set aside our differences for this 1 month. Well, Muhammad gets verses from his Allah to attack the caravans during that month and catches them off guard. And so treaties in the Islamic mindset are something. It's just a time to restock missiles. It's just a time to position yourself so that you can get a victory later. So during...
18: Hold that thought, Bill. We'll be right back. We got to take a quick break. 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
0: I'm Kevin Freeman, host of Pirate Money Radio here on AFR each Saturday morning. I've spent decades studying economic warfare, national security, and the forces that can weaken a nation without ever firing a shot. That work led me to write The Four Horsemen of the American Apocalypse and Our Six Trials by Fire. In the book, I examine four forces I believe are challenging America's liberty and sovereignty, along with six major trials involving our national debt: the dollar, programmable money, the wealth gap, demographic decline, and immigration. I also explain why I believe America's decline is not inevitable, and I outline national and personal responses rooted in economic sovereignty, civic responsibility, stewardship, faith, and courage. The Four Horsemen of the American Apocalypse and Our Six Trials by Fire, with a foreword by Dr. Ben Carson, is published by Liberty Hawk Publishing. More information at fourhorsemanbook.com.
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25: 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Coming up in March of 2027, hello everyone, I'm Tim Wildman, president of American Family Association and American Family Radio. 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The Greece one we're calling The Footsteps of Paul because we're visiting many of the sites mentioned in the book of Acts. And then the Italian tour, the tour of Italy, and I'm not talking about the Olive Garden tour of Italy. I'm talking about really going there and seeing these places. It's going to be fantastic. We're talking about Venice and Florence and Pisa and, wow, Rome. So much to see in the Eternal City. That's what they call Rome. So we're going to be going there in March of 2027. Here's the website for all the information, tours.afa.net. 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It's going to be in March. It's going to be a wonderful time, a lot of fun, a lot of good food, a lot of good fellowship. 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
18: We're back here on At the Core. Sorry to cut you off there, Bill. Jump right back in where you were.
19: In months that Trump has been on again, off again, Iran did something that few people recognize. They switched from GPS to Baidu. It's BDS. It's the Chinese global positioning system. Why is this important? Well, GPS is American, and the whole world has been using it, global positioning satellites, and we could turn it off anytime we wanted, and they're blind. But once they switched to this BDS, it took them a while, but they kept us going on again, off again, so they were able to do it. Now they can move all their stuff around and we don't know, and we can't turn it off. And it's, you know, all the encrypted stuff. And so they've upgraded their ability to target. It's actually, you know, GPS can go within a couple of feet. The BDS can do within inches. It's actually more accurate. And so now they can shoot their missiles and be more accurate with them. And they've been upgrading it while they've been playing games with our negotiators. Now, in Islamic treaties, when you read, if one tribe is winning and the other tribe is losing, the losing tribe will seek out the winning tribe to negotiate a deal, to maybe get a couple concessions so they can save face and go back to their people and say, yeah, we lost, but I still hung on to this. And so the very fact that we want to negotiate, in their mind, that's us surrendering. In other words, the way it works is you pound away at them and they come to you begging to negotiate. And you say no, and you pound away some more, and they come to you begging to negotiate. You don't negotiate, because if you negotiate, all they're going to do is reposition themselves to be stronger the next time around. You have to do a regime change. I hate to say it, but that's, you know, so at Barbary Pirate Wars, Stephen Decatur defeats the Muslims and forces the Pasha of Tripoli to do a treaty. And he said, draw up the treaty as you wish, but as soon as you leave the harbor, it's going to be waste paper.
20: Wow.
19: In other words, Mohammed said, don't be close friends with infidels. Don't make friendship treaties with infidels. You can only do
20: so that. Has to be why President Trump has to use such harsh language. A lot of people, you know, get down on him because he says we're going to decapitate you and all that kind of stuff. I mean, he's speaking their language. He's saying what they understand.
19: Yeah. And it's but in their minds, any negotiating is weakness. And you have, Herbert Samuel was the first mayor of the Jerusalem, the British Mandate, in the 1930s when the British, you know, took it over. And he thought he would be really nice and he would let all these Muslim terrorists out of jail. Well, they didn't view what he did as niceness. They viewed what he did as Allah blessing them for being terrorists. And so what else does this Herbert Samuel do? He makes the Hajj Amin al-Husseini the Grand Mufti of Jerusalem. This is the number one terrorist that has organized riots that killed like dozens and dozens of Jews. And he's like, well, I want to show that I'm really nice. And I'm going to make him the Grand Mufti. You're promoting this guy? And now he can spout his anti-Israel, anti-British sentiment from a position of authority rather than you crush that. And so it's called toxic empathy. And it's where you let in a criminal and you're nice. But if they don't have a DNA change, all they're going to do is view that niceness as weakness.
20: Yeah.
19: It's the law of the jungle. You have lions chasing a zebra, and if the zebra shows weakness, they're going to pounce. They're not going to say, oh, you showed me that weak niceness. I'm going to show you it back. No, international politics is the law of the jungle. They only respect strength.
20: Yeah, no doubt, man. And you know, of course, you write a lot about, in Courageous Christians, the whole need for Christians to understand the world and to stand up and be courageous and not be weak and certainly not to have toxic empathy. And that book available, of course, at American Minute and your regular radio as well at American Minute. Is it .com.org? I always get it back.
19: Is it .com?
20: .com. Okay. Yes. And, you know, and actually, let's do that for the last question today. Are Christians courageous enough to stop the Islamic spread? Can we be as courageous as centuries ago? When it took some time to finally, you know, find the backbone and be willing to make the stand, do we have that courage today?
19: Yeah, that is the question. I looking at scriptures, God always seemed to wait until things look hopeless, and then he raises up little nobodies who are small in their own eyes, but big in faith and courage. And so From the scripture point of view, it only takes a small number of courageous people to turn things around. You know, if I were to look in the natural, it would be a little bit depressing, but I have to look at the spiritual. You know, it's important to distinguish between the person and the religion of Sharia. Yeah. We love the Muslim person. We just don't love the Sharia teaching. It's not a hardware problem. It's a software problem. Yeah. Right? We love the person. We just don't like Sharia. There's a great quote from Patrick Henry. And he said, I know how well it becomes us as a Christian to forget and forgive. As individuals practicing a holy religion, we're bound in to forgive injuries done to us as individuals. But when the character of Christian, you add the character of patriot, you're in a different situation. He says, if your enemy smite one cheek, turn the other. This is the admiral maxim of forbearance that we do as individuals. But he says, you must stop there. You cannot apply this to your country. As members of a social community, this maxim does not apply. When you consider wrongs done to your country, your political duty tells you of vengeance. Forgive as a private man, but never forgive public injuries. Observations of this nature are exceedingly unpleasant, but it is my duty to use them. In other words, I remember talking to Charlie Kirk when Oprah Winfrey was trying to malign the Turning Point members. Remember that? Calling them all kinds of names. And I told him, I said, you need to hit back hard. You need to threaten to sue Oprah Winfrey and The View and all of that. And because you're standing up for all those young men and women that have identified with Turning Point. And if you, just forgive and let it go, they're going to be embarrassed in front of all their classmates because you have to hit back hard and to make Oprah apologize, which they made her do, and she didn't do it good enough. So they made her apologize a second time, and then they took her off the air for a couple of weeks. You have to hit back. So as individuals, you're going to slap you around. But if what you're standing for is the rights and the freedoms of other people, our founders, the Constitution says to preserve the blessings of freedom to ourselves and our posterity.
20: We have to
19: care about the posterity.
20: Yeah, man. No, that's good. That's good. Bill Federer. Appreciate you, brother. Look forward to the next time we get you on.
19: Appreciate you, Rick.
18: AmericanMinute.com. That was Bill Federer. Next up is our friend General Bob Dees. Love General Bob Dees and what he does for our veterans. General, good to have you back, sir.
1: Good to be with you, Rick.
20: Well, we saw the notice that you got Ben Carson coming out. You got your big ribbon cutting on the barn raising September 25th. So you're, a month and a half away?
1: Yeah, we really are. And it's a deja vu because Ben was here in 2021. After our first year in operation. And so now he's here after 6 years in operation, and it's great to have him here and have his support.
20: I love it. Now for our listeners, we had you on right after the barn caught fire and the whole thing, but that's been a while, so some people may not remember it, or we might have new listeners. Remind us what happened. Well, actually, no, let's back up. For those who aren't familiar with the National Center for Healthy Veterans, give us that first.
1: Well, sure. Well, our bumper sticker is Returning Healthy Veterans to America, and that's exactly what we do. We're seeing red zone veterans come to us. We do a lot of due diligence on who we bring in. They're unemployed, no homes, severe trauma, fractured families, whatever. We call them red zone, generally speaking. And we're seeing red zone guys go amber and green and get jobs and this, and so that's fun. So as we return healthy veterans to America, we do it various ways. We have a large platform. A lot of horses, some cattle, chickens, donkeys, et cetera, et cetera. But those are all enablers to programs that we have. One program that teaches resilience for 12 weeks, another one that's trauma recovery for 12 weeks, and then another one that's an internship and a career preparation last 12 weeks. And then we put them out and to do good things for America. And we have licensed counseling. We have certified coaching. And we have what we call work therapy. Well, on the 350 acres with all these animals, we have a lot of dignified work.
20: And it's a beautiful setting. I mean, this is a gorgeous part of Virginia. I've been there, walked the grounds, seen where they live. It's absolutely incredible. And so it's a great place for them to get healthy. And before we get to the barn raising, if someone wants to help support someone that's coming there to be with you for that time period, do they just make a general donation to Healthy Veterans at the website? Can they sponsor a particular person or how does that work?
1: Yeah, well, a couple of things. Healthyveterans.org is sort of the mother load that you go to, healthyveterans.org. And then that's where you can refer a patriot I just read a tearjerker of a letter just about 2 minutes ago of a patriot that's coming our way. He's talking about how he just sees this as God's gift to him. So many of your viewers are looking around, and they may be seeing veterans that are in the red zone that truly need help that we can provide. And so please refer them. Secondly, yes on donations. We have all sorts of ways to designate for them. Secondly, yes on donations. We have all sorts of ways to designate, but the best, as you appreciate, is just send in a general donation.

0: November, so it's over a year.
1: Almost two years. Wow. Yeah.
0: And in that intervening 2 years, God has allowed us to rebuild the arena, which burned down. We have a maintenance shop that burned down in that fire. That's rebuilt. We have some offices that we've relocated. And then the final thing to be rebuilt has been this barn. It's a 10-stall barn and offices and tack and feed room and all that. The good news is that it'll be finished in about 3 weeks. And then That's where we'll cut the ribbon September 25th with Ben Carson.
1: September 25th, you get a Western-style dinner, barn ribbon cutting ceremony, live music, stories of transformation. You get to meet the horses and the staff. Now, I would think more people are going to want to meet the horses than the staff. But anyway, and then fellowship with friends and supporters, and of course here from Ben Carson, and get to see firsthand what's happening. It also is part of your 250 challenge. That's another thing I wanted to make sure people knew about. Tell us about the 250 challenge.
0: Right. Well, we have done everything until the barn debt-free, and we're grateful for that. It's generous donors. And yet, to maintain the momentum and not lose our vendor base and have to get the gang back together again, so to speak, we took out a debt on that barn. And so this 250 challenge, this is to help us raise the required resources to pay back the barn debt. So, and once that's done, we'll be totally out of debt and rocking and rolling again.
1: That's awesome. It's beautiful. Well, the Bartons love you. I love you. We appreciate what y'all do. It gets real results. These are the people that, made it possible for us to be free, for us to even be on the radio today, to do what we do, to enjoy a nation, to celebrate the 250th birthday of the nation. All of that wouldn't happen if it weren't for those willing to serve us on the front lines. And, General, we just appreciate you taking care of them when they come home and they need our help. We've over the years and in the interviews that we've had with you, just talking about what to look for, how to help veterans, what to do when they come home. And we just appreciate you being a part of that solution. And we encourage people to go. I know obviously not everybody can travel in and go to the event, but everybody can go to the website today and make a donation, whatever the Lord puts on your heart. Help General Dees do what he's doing so well. I guess it's been probably, man, it was probably 15 years ago the first time we had you on the air. I don't know. It's been a long time.
0: Been a while.
1: And we just appreciate you, man. Thank you for what you're doing.
0: Well, appreciate you. You know, my grandmother used to say, many hands make light work. And so
1: that's right.
0: You know, we're all in this together and appreciate the help of many hands around Texas and around the country as we work this.
1: Amen. September 25th, that's the big date. Go to the website today and be a part of the solution. Sponsor the event. Help them with this 250th and retiring that debt. HealthyVeterans.org is the place to go. General Dees, God bless you, man. Thanks for coming on.
0: You too, Rick. God bless you. Appreciate it.
2: I'll wait, hold the music for just a second. Yeah, we got just about a minute here before we're headed to break. I just want to encourage you to check out what General Dees is doing and think about veterans in your life. Think about people that if they're really, really struggling and they need help, maybe help beyond what you can give them personally, or maybe even, in your church that you've attempted to help someone and they've got a serious case of PTSD or just, whatever the struggling is that they're having. They served our country. They've put their life on the line. They've made it possible for us to be free. Being a part of the National Center for Healthy Veterans is a great way to give back to the country by giving back to those who made it possible and who defended. That was Lincoln's whole Gettysburg Address, talking about having an increased devotion to the cause for which they gave the last full measure of devotion. Well, one of the best ways to have an increased devotion is to make sure that we're honoring and taking care of those who are willing to fight for our freedom. So anyway, I just appreciate General Dees, appreciate him coming on, and encourage you to support the National Center for Healthy Veterans and be thinking about someone maybe in your life or at your church that might need that kind of care and that kind of attention. And the facility, by the way, I mean, I mentioned it, but it's just beautiful. It's in an incredibly gorgeous part of Virginia, and the general does everything super nice. I want to say second to none. I haven't seen every facility out there that does this kind of thing, but of all the places I've been to and seen, I mean, it is gorgeous, and they do it well, and it's just good community too. It's one of the things that I think these guys find is brethren that are going through some of the same things, struggling with some of the same things, but fellow warriors that are serving them and helping them and talking to them that have been there, that have done that, It's really special. Really special.

0: Well, we certainly appreciate the general being with us today. We're going to take a quick break. I got more incredible interviews for you today and on Thursday. So don't miss Thursday. Of course, Walker with you tomorrow. And then I'll be back with you on Thursday, and then he'll have you on Friday. But we still got one more segment, so stay with me. You're listening to Death Court. Walker Wiley and Rick Green.
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3: 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The Apostle Paul used that idea when writing to the Ephesians, when he talked about speaking the truth in love. 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
0: Welcome back to At the Core. Next guest up, my friend Michelle Bachman. I always enjoy having you, Michelle. This is a treat to get you on the program today. Of course, formerly a dean over at the political department at Regent University and a former member of Congress.
7: And now focused in on what may be the most important issue that we're dealing with around the world, and that is how we treat Israel. And wow, Michelle, God bless you. Always great to have you on, and what an important task you are taking on.
8: Thank you. It's great to be with you, Rick Green. You're a longtime, wonderful friend. I love the work that you're doing, and I'm thrilled to talk to you about this hot-button topic. I think people are going to be shocked when they hear how much Jew hatred has increased in the United States.
7: It's been shocking to me, even with the youth that I deal with, that are coming from a really good pool, right? Like, these are kids coming out of homeschooling, coming out of good, you know, Christian schools. I mean, and the poison has seeped in, and I am shocked at the number of kids that have bought, even if they've only bought it to the extent of, I just don't care about Israel.
8: Yeah.
7: But some of them have bought it to the extent of Israel's the problem for every, you know, evil in the world. They literally drink the Kool-Aid. So I do think it's vitally important that you zero in on this and help us describe this issue, defend the truth on this issue. I'm thankful for Jeremy Boring and some of the others that are out there being really good voices on this. But you are dedicating your full time now to this issue.
8: I'm dedicated full time. The Christian Broadcasting Network, the 700 Club, people remember Pat Robertson, his son Gordon Robertson took over once Pat Robertson had passed away. And one thing Gordon said is that he doesn't think we've hit bottom yet on the rise and increase of Jew hatred, not only here in the United States, but around the world. And it's one of the most bizarre things we've seen in our lifetime. You and I remember the big revivals that happened in the United States in the 70s and the 80s and the 90s. And there was a huge increase among people for support for Israel and the Jewish people. Because if you look at the Bible, if you read the Bible, it's very clear the centerpiece of the Bible is God's covenant to redeem all of mankind to himself. And those that God chose for his covenant, he chose the Jewish people to put them in a very specific land, according to Genesis 15:18. And there's a purpose, and it's written in Genesis. It says, so that all families on earth will be blessed. So when we hate the Jews, what we're saying is that we're rebelling against God. We're rebelling against God's choice. We have a Jewish Messiah. All of the initial apostles and disciples, they were all Jewish. And so this is bizarre to me. This wasn't the way it was when I was growing up. This isn't the way that it was for almost all of my adulthood. It's actually fairly recent. And in some ways, it coincides with the mass immigration of people from the Middle East into the United States, primarily Muslims. And so they've brought ancient hatreds from their own cultures into the United States. And rather than assimilate into the United States and our values and our way of thinking, we're a Christian nation. We were founded as a Christian nation. We remain a majority Christian nation. Rather than assimilating into our nation or practicing whatever their religion is peacefully, it's just the opposite. In fact, it's a huge increase in physical assaults. If I could just give a couple of statistics.
7: Sure. Yeah. Go for it.
8: People want to know, well, what is anti-Semitism? I agree with people. I never really use the term. I describe it as Jew hatred. That's what it is. It's hatred of Jews, anti-Semitism. And if you just go back to 2022, that's only 4 years ago. In 4 years, we've had a 70% more anti-Semitic Jew hatred incidents from 22 to 1925. So in 3 years, we increased by 70% more Jew hatred incidents. And as a matter of fact, when you look at physical assaults against Jews, that's an 83% increase. And college campus incidents are, you won't even believe this number. And your audience better strap themselves in, because on college campuses, incidents against Jews has increased by 707%.
7: Wow.
8: By the 2024-2025 academic year. So in 3 years' time, over 700% increase on anti-Semitic, Jew-hating incidents on college campuses. But all across America, 70% increase in 3 years, 83% more with physical assaults against Jews. And let me ask this question, Rick. Which city do you think has seen the largest increase in anti-Semitic incidents?
7: Oh, man. I would just guess New York, but yes. Just because of the change there.
8: Yes, it's New York, and it's primarily in Brooklyn. And that's because that's where the greatest number of Jews live in the United States. And I just read an article this week about Jews that are fleeing France and fleeing the United Kingdom and fleeing Belgium because of the huge increase in Jew hatred, physical assaults, and just general persecution. It's also happening, you won't believe this, in K-12 schools. There's a huge increase in K-12 schools in the United States as well. So how did this happen? What happened from that point? Because remember, the largest attacks against the Jews happened October 7th, 2023, since World War II, since the Jews went to the concentration camps under Hitler. The biggest increase started in 2023. And this really is a result of the huge immigration, mass immigration of people from Muslim faiths that are coming into the United States using physical violence, using intimidation, using persecution. And it's happening primarily in the New York area. New Jersey is another big area. Even down in Florida, where there's huge populations of Jews. So the United States was always meant to be safe. And we know of President George Washington. He wrote a famous letter to a Jewish synagogue. And he said, you are very welcome here in the United States, not only to tolerate the Jewish faith, but so that we can all live together on our own vine and fig tree. In other words, you do what you do in your life, we do what we do, and we're just going to live at peace with all men. But we're seeing that there are people coming into the United States that really don't want to agree to the social contract that you and I live under. In other words, the laws and the rules and the norms of American society, they have no intention of assimilating and adopting our way of life. They're bringing their way of life into the United States, and they're pushing it and forcing it and saying, we're not going to adapt, we're going to conquer. And as a matter of fact, we want to strike fear in the hearts of the Jews. It's a very real, serious situation. This has theological underpinnings for us. And so as Christians, we need to recognize the Bible says that we are to pray for the peace of Jerusalem. In the Psalms, in Genesis, it says, those who bless me, Abraham, and those descendants of Abraham's, the Jews, those who bless Israel will be blessed. Those who curse Israel will be cursed. And America has overall been a blessing to Israel. And so this is something that we need to take very seriously. I believe it will have national consequences. But how did especially youth turn against Israel, Rick? It's simple. It's the foul social media that they are consuming. It's unbelievable, the volume of social media, but it's probably 40 anti-Jewish posts to one positive.
9: Wow, and so it's really crazy.
8: It's lies. It's lies. You know, people are told, oh, Jews are killing babies in Gaza. This is all lies. But young people don't know it. And that's at the Israel Institute at Regent University. It's, if you want more information, you can go to regent.edu/Israel. Again, regent.edu/Israel. And we'll show you some of the work that we're doing. We're also doing podcasts. We're launching a podcast September 1st to bust these lies, the myths about all of the lies that are being shared. So we're sharing real data. So people know what's going on. We're trying to get to the young people so they don't become captured by the lies of this age.
7: That's why what you're doing is so important, because like you said, I mean, 40 to 1 blows my mind. It has to be countered. And so, you know, if you tell the lie loud enough and long enough, people are going to believe it. So you've got to have the counter, and you got to be able to bring the truth. So the y'all bringing the truth is critical, because I think what's happening is a lot of these kids, they think they're starting off just being America first. They think America first, then they become America only because they get on these social media feeds and you hear these you know, Nazi twerps that are out there just literally saying vile things, and then they fall for the lie.
8: Yes, they fall for the lie. And that's where, you know, it is a wonderful thing to love your country, but we know that first and foremost, we have to love God. We have to love His word and the sovereignty of His word. And so as we go into the word, the promises that God gave to the Jews are for all time. And I know people come from a lot of different theological backgrounds, but there's a theology called replacement theology that says that the church replaced the Jews when the Jews supposedly rejected Christ when he came on his first coming. And so, yes, many Jews did reject him, but many Jews accepted him as well. The Apostle Paul was a Jew. Every single one of the disciples was a Jew. Many of the apostles were Jews. That's where the Christianity began, in Judaism. There is no Christianity without Judaism. We stand on that shoulder. So we just need to become more knowledgeable about our Bible. And I want to encourage pastors, start preaching to your young people what the Bible says, because there are direct theological consequences, and they aren't good when a nation rejects what God has said about a blessing for the nation.
7: Amen. Amen. Well, and it is, you know, countering is so important. Having good tools that we can share, yes, and that others can share so that they can be a force multiplier and get that truth out there. So countering those numbers, having good, solid truth, because so much of it is just irrational. I mean, I remember, yes, even just a couple of years ago, I really thought, honestly, I thought after October 7th, I thought, you know, the American people tend to respond to something like that, rallying to the good side and rallying to the cause, which most Americans did. But I was shocked at how many people since then, since that horrifically evil day, where you can see, I mean, you see the evil, you hear about what they did to the hostages, you would think it would be easy. But it's just irrational, the arguments that the other side makes. And it's blown my mind that the lack of reasoning, but that number makes it make sense to me now. 40-1, if you're just getting these whacked out theories and these crazy things and you're not hearing the other side and you're not hearing truth, I could see why people, you know, unfortunately are falling for the lie because they're just not getting the truth.
8: And here's another reason why we're seeing such a huge change among the American population against Israel. It has to do with the country of Qatar. Qatar is a very tiny country, very tiny population. There's only 330,000 Qataris, but they're the number one funder of terrorism in the world. Why can they afford it? It's because they control more than 14% of all natural gas supplies in the world. And they are rabid Islamists. They're putting their money where their mouth is. Their hatred of the Jewish people is uppermost in their minds. And so there was a great article that came out from the Free Press by Bari Weiss, who was the editor at that time. And she had the receipts. Qatar has spent in America over $100 billion, billion with a B. They've spent over $100 billion targeting your kids specifically. They know old people like me are not going to deviate from my support of Israel and the Jewish people, but younger people aren't formed. $100 billion. So influencers, media rooms, these websites, the social media, this is why your child is turning. This is why your adult children are turning against Israel. $100 billion is serious money. So these numbers didn't organically change. This is by definition. And this is why this is the eighth front of the war that the Muslims have against Israel. And it's the narrative war, the media war, and they're winning at that war wildly. And so that's where we need to counter with what the Bible says, with the truth. We need pastors. We need youth leaders. We need people to know and appreciate the truth. And that's why we're launching our podcast on September 1st. You can find our podcast anywhere where you find any podcast. It's Israel Live with Michelle Bachman, Israel Live. And so we'll be launching. Join us, and we're going to be telling you all the latest and what the truth is. And we need to do this more. We need to get more information out, because I believe we don't need as much money because we've got the truth. The chief
7: Chiefism
8: has a goal, but we have a goal too, and that's to tell the truth about God's word.
7: Israel Live with Michelle Bachman. That's going to start tomorrow, September 1st. So this program is airing on August 31st. That means tomorrow you can tune in to Michelle's first program. And then, Michelle, one more time on the website for the Israel information at Regent.
8: Sure. It's Regent, R-E-G-E-N-T .edu / Israel.
7: All right. All right. Michelle, God bless you. Keep up the great work. Can't wait to get you back and looking forward to the new program.
8: Thanks again.
0: Well, that's it for today, folks. We are out of time. Thanks so much for listening to At the Core with Walter Wildman and Rick Green.
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15: For American Family News, I'm Robert Thornton. Israeli Prime Minister Benjamin Netanyahu addressed the UN General Assembly today, and before he spoke, several meeting attendees walked out, and the Prime Minister began his remarks with this.
16: Just a quick announcement. If there are any other moral cowards who haven't yet left this hall, please do so now. Thank you very much.
15: And demonstrators gathered outside of the UN to protest Netanyahu ahead of his address today. One Israeli demonstrator declared the country's government does not speak for them and called on Israelis to vote them out next month.
17: It's a criminal government and they must go home. And I'm here calling on all Israelis or any person that can support or do. Vote him out. Vote them out.
15: Netanyahu told world leaders today that attacking Iran was one of the easiest decisions he ever had to make. Soybean costs fall amid President Donald Trump and Chinese President Xi Jinping's summit. Fox's Ashley Webster reports.
18: Soybeans falling even as China moved to release supplies from domestic reserves to make room for incoming cargoes. Analysts say that farmers are looking for any signs of additional crop purchases such as corn, sorghum, wheat, cotton, beef, dairy, and hogs. Look, China is over halfway to meeting its pledge to buy 25 million tons of U.S. soybeans this year, but progress on a separate commitment to spend $17 billion more on American crops has largely stalled out.
15: The U.S. and China agreed to extend their pause on tariffs and trade restrictions for another few months. It's now scheduled to expire on January 10th of 2027. A federal judge temporarily blocked President Trump's ban of three news outlets from the White House grounds, ordering early today that CNN, MSNBC, and Politico must have their access restored. The ruling hands the outlets at least a temporary reprieve in what has been a showdown between Trump and media outlets whose coverage he dislikes. The president has also cited national security concerns. Police identified one of the two University of Mississippi students who were discovered dead near packages of kratom, a drug commonly sold at gas stations. Fox's Madison Scarpino reports from Oxford, Mississippi.
19: We now have the identity of the 20-year-old student who officials say died in an off-campus home. His name is Robert Strang. He's from Atlanta, Georgia. His family's lawyer says they are heartbroken by the loss of their dear son. They're trying to process the unimaginable. Now, we do not have confirmation about the other victim, an 18-year-old who died in one of the all-boys dorms here on campus at Ole Miss. We know store-bought kratom was found at both of the scenes. However, officials do not believe these deaths are connected. Right now, they don't know if kratom is what killed them. So the expedited toxicology report will be huge. There's a lot of rumors circulating around social media, on campus, among parents.
15: Mississippi Governor Tate Reeves called for the toxicology reports to be expedited as officials work to determine what killed the two students. Christians are gathering in Leesburg, Virginia. AFN's Chris Woodward is in the Old Dominion State with more.
20: Thanks, Robert. The gathering is for the Pray, Vote, Stand Summit. It's an event that Family Research Council puts on with sponsors including AFA Action, the political arm of American Family Association. 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Speakers this year include former Representative Michelle Bachmann, Dr. Ben Carson, House Speaker Mike Johnson, Senator Josh Hawley, and Katie Faust of Them Before Us. 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Events kick off tonight and run through the weekend. 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For now, this is Chris Woodward reporting from the Pray Vote Stand Summit in Leesburg, Virginia.
15: Heads up along the East Coast as coastal flooding and high surf began battering the Mid-Atlantic as a powerful nor'easter brewed off the coast. Stay weather aware. 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
22: Well, hey there, friends, and welcome. Welcome to my favorite time of day, getting to spend time with you, prescribing hope for healthy families. And hey, I've got something really great for you today. If you have been listening recently, you might have heard my conversation with Brian Smith and Ed Yazinski. They're authors of Away Game, a Christian parent's guide to navigating youth sports. And at the end of that conversation, I told them I felt like it was dot, dot, dot to be continued. And we are, in fact, delivering on that today and continuing our conversation. I know there are so many of you who have kids who are involved in sports. There are a lot of you who are grandparents out there who are dragging your lawn chairs out to watch the sports and be there and ring the cowbells and all the things. And sports can be such a good thing. But there are also some pitfalls in there, and we're going to talk about that some more. And when we talk today, I want to talk to families who are really in it. Like you're saying, okay, hey, yeah, I know that there are some dangers, some things we need to watch out for. There are some risks that come along with the pressured environment, the hyper-professionalization of sports, all of those things. But hey, we're in it. Our kids enjoy it. We love it. Our kids are good at it. We've got a game plan. Pun intended. That's who we're talking to. Those families who are traveling on the weekends, if you've invested financially or you're looking at camps and coaches and rankings and auditions and scholarships and calendars. Sometimes it feels like your second job. And this isn't just really applicable to sports. It can be anything competitive in your child's life when we're looking at things like academics or music or anything that is competitive, because the tension is, what if we really, really love it and yet we feel like, you know, a little bit of a shame about that almost? Like, okay, like it's not, like, I feel like I have to explain it. Like, okay, we love it, but you know, here's how it's good. You kind of feel that need to explain it. But there's some of you out there whose child is really gifted, or who's just naturally competitive, or they really do have a shot at playing in college or playing even in the pros. Even though we know those statistics are really, really small, there are some who are doing there. And some of you are just saying, hey, this is providing us really good community. It's teaching my kid discipline. We've got friendships. They have developed some confidence and joy. So the question is, how do we participate wholeheartedly without allowing what can be a good gift to become a god? And so we are looking, that's why I wanted to talk to Brian and Ed some more, because they make the argument that sports can be a good gift from God and a powerful context for spiritual formation. And their work really challenges families to move beyond just asking whether our kids are winning and ask what kind of people they are becoming through the experience. Where's that thread of discipleship? And when we look at the landscape of childhood, we see a lot of things that kids used to do for fun, and now we have professional systems that are built around them, and those systems are primarily designed to make money. We see kids who used to play basketball in the neighborhood or baseball in the neighborhood, now there's travel teams, and we see all of those things like just becoming really commercialized, professionalized, specialized, and something precious can get lost along the way. One of the things I want to emphasize in today's show is really remembering how important it is for kids to have fun and to play, because play is way different than performance. And that is something important for us to remember. And how do we redeem this competition we're already in? How do we make the most of it? If you'll remember, I introduced to you Brian and Ed last last time, but as a quick recap, Brian founded The Christian Athlete. He is one of the authors of this book, Away Game, A Christian Parent's Guide to Navigating Youth Sports. He has a master's degree in theology and sports studies from Baylor University, and Ed has a PhD from Bowling Green State University, more than three decades of experience discipling college and professional athletes, and both of them have kids who are in sports. They played sports growing up and in college, so they understand this so much. Brian and Ed, I'm so glad to have you back here. Thank you so much for agreeing to join us again to continue the conversation.
2: Absolutely. I feel like we could talk about this all day. So excited you brought us back for round two.
3: For sure. Yep.
22: Well,
3: and the intro just makes me want to ask you more questions, actually. That's such a good intro again, where I'm just like, all right, you get it. And you're hearing the stories all the time. You're living them at home with your own kids and family. So it's always fun to talk to someone like you.
22: Well, Ed, I see that you got my payment from my team to, you know, hype me up here. No. But I do see this. I see this as a pediatric nurse practitioner. I see this as a mom. And really, it's changed in the way that I've seen it over the last 30 years. When I see the level of pressure, that comes through even on something as simple as a sports physical or somebody who comes in who has a sports injury. And there's so much pressure to get back. And it's almost like I have families who are standing there saying, wait, you don't understand. Like, we're really invested. I'm going to need you to get out the magic wand here. Like, that whole rest ice thing. No, we would like an instant cure. And then I can't provide that. But let's start really at the beginning. Brian, you have written, and I know both of you have, but Brian, you've written about how youth sports have become increasingly professionalized. We talked about that last time. What do we lose when something that was once really just for fun, honestly, is now so highly structured, expensive, year-round, performance-driven? What do we lose, and how can we still try to hold on to or reclaim that?
2: Yeah, great question to lead off. And I would say, too, even as a backdrop before I get to this, when we say, and when we just collectively use the term professionalization around the category of youth sports, we're not saying we should not try to win. We're not saying we should not try to give our very best. I heard somebody once say that sports only work when we care. Like, I really think there's some truth to that. There's beauty when you bring your best to the space of athletics, and there's beauty when you are doing what you can appropriately within the rules to try to win a game. And when two teams or two individuals are doing that, it can make for a beautiful product, if we can use that language, to see people striving to be their best. What we mean by professionalization is really what you laid out in the beginning. It's the fall ball that turns into the winter training, that turns into spring ball, that turns into hiring strength coaches in the summer, and really building an entire system around trying to maximize every little bit of a kid before their body has reached full maturity, trying to maximize their skill set before maybe they've even developed a body capable of handling a skill set like that in an entire system like that. And yeah, what do we miss? I think the biggest thing we miss as parents and as kids is just the enjoyment of sport. That when sport is, when it means something beyond the win, it means something beyond the game itself. We put a tremendous amount of pressure on not just ourselves, but our kids, that what's happening here makes a really big difference for the next 3 years of your life. And we lose the ability to just be in the moment, maybe to put our phones down and say, it's really cool that I get to watch my kid play a game right now. And yes, they're going to struggle, and we're going to see some wins, but there's a lot of joy that comes from just sitting in the stands and watching your kid play. And unfortunately, we just live in a culture right now where we're missing more and more of the ability to do that. And it doesn't mean we have to be really a slave to the culture, but we have to do some work if we really want to sit and enjoy it, because everything else in the youth sport industrial complex is telling us that's actually not good parenting if you're just sitting, watching, and smiling.
3: And that's because, Brian, let me take it here, because I was literally just thinking that one of the after effects of the professionalization of it, the industry nature, it becoming a complex, the way we talk about, is that we start to, as parents, start to take on the identity of agent we start to operate like our 8-year-old sports agents. And it, as silly as that sounds, if you really think about it, we do what agents do. We start to think about their future. We think about how to maximize this next season. We think about how to make sure, like Brian said, they're getting what they need in order to be able to move up the ladder. We've got 10 years into the future in mind when we're making our decisions today. We're negotiating with coaches and which club we're going to be a part of and why. And as we, what Brian just said, I need to keep working myself back to a place where I'm thinking more intentionally about what it means to be a parent in this moment and not a sports agent. How do I be present, like Brian just talked about? You know what? And in fact, if I'm going to take on a different identity than parent, what we're arguing amongst a Christian audience is I need to take on the identity of a discipler, a chaplain, somebody who's actually looking at those areas of my kid's life that probably the coaches and the other parents and the agents that are actually out there are not paying attention to, because nobody else is going to do that. And that's sort of a God-given expectation that I would do it. I'll be held accountable for that in some way, not for making sure I get them on the best team, but making sure that I show them how to walk with Jesus on this one.
4: Well, Ed and Brian, you both brought up some, that's really compelling, thinking about parents acting as agents, because you can go to any game and you can see that happening. And it's hard because most of the time it comes from a place that's well-intentioned. We want to help our kids succeed. We want them to achieve their dreams. But not too long ago, I was at my son's sports game and I noticed the camera setup that parents had on the sideline. And I'm talking, that was professional. Yeah. And I thought how much that had changed, because you're taking the film for two reasons. One is to hyperanalyze every single movement, you know, to watch the film for technique. The other is to package it for social media, for college scouts and things like that. What do we lose, Ed, you know, in the joy of the game and being a parent when we're trying to manage that professional aspect of it? That's really uncomfortable to say, but it is a reality.
3: Yeah. Well, I feel like Brian already said it. I'll say it again. You just miss out on being present to just watch. Just watch the game. I felt that sometimes even when I'm trying to record something. And I've suddenly become really aware of it for our other friends that try to record everything. It's like when I'm recording, I don't actually really get to see it. There's like a separation between me as the videographer who's trying to capture it and keep them in the middle or whatever, depending on what the sport is, and really just being able to be able to just sit back and watch it unfold and watch the other athletes around my kid and just take it in. Instead of trying to package it and trying to prepare it for a promotional, script or a promotional clip, I just missed out on the moment. So what ends up happening is you don't even realize it in the moment, but you get to the end of a year, if you're paying any attention, and realize you didn't really watch them play. You didn't watch them play.
4: I
3: was too busy constantly trying to package it. I was always thinking about the next thing. I was always frustrated about what that meant, whatever that was right there, for tomorrow. And I end up missing out on today. And I did that. Mm-hmm. I did that a lot with our first. And that's why I'm so aware of it, because I know what that feels like. And like you said, Dr. Peck, completely good intentions and my kid's best interest in mine. Some of mine are mixed in too, but I absolutely want the best for my kid. And I end up missing the whole experience.
2: And can I say this too?
3: Yeah, go ahead, Brian. Yeah,
2: just to show that there's complexity in this, and we're not just trying to give simple solutions or even simple principles that apply to everything. There's for sure instances out there where you have kids in high school who need to have things filmed and recorded and need to have highlight tapes put together and sent to college coaches if they want to play in college. So we're not saying don't do that. We're just saying we need to be careful of applying a model like that to kids who are
3: 8,
2: 9, 10, 11, 12. Like it's not a light switch on and off. It's maybe a dimmer switch that it's okay to turn that up as they get older and it matters a little bit more. We're just saying let's be careful about applying that type of, again, professionalization or recruiting model to kids who are not going to get recruited as 8-year-olds.
3: Yeah, I'm
4: going to hold you right there because we're already at our first break. See, like you said, Ed, we could talk about this all day. And I think sometimes it's about just remembering, like, okay, I need to take off this agent hat for a minute, and I need to put on my mom hat, my dad hat, my parent hat, and I need to be a parent in this moment, even though sometimes you're managing both of those roles. And when we come back, Ed, I'll let you finish your thought. And Brian, you have a degree in theology and sports studies, and I want to talk about some of the theological implications here. Like, if we have a God who delights in play and beauty and creativity, what do we learn from that in seeing it in sports? We'll be right back. Don't go away. Hello, I'm Jessica Pegg, host of Dr. Nurse Mama. 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

0: Welcome back, friends. That is Rise Up by Lazarus by Kane. And what I'm calling you today to do is to rise up, you sports families, and let's talk about sports. I'm talking today, having my second conversation with Brian Smith and Ed Yasinski. They are authors of the book Away Game, A Christian Parent's Guide to Navigating Youth Sports. We had a first conversation. If you missed it, go back and catch it. We talked about the professionalization of youth sports and some of the great things that can happen with that, the opportunities that are there, but also the pitfalls when we're raising kids with a Christian worldview and some of the things that can really detract us from the people that we want our kids to be. And we're right in the middle of talking about the importance of play and the theology of sports, because a lot of times what we ask our kids when they finish a game is, hey, you know, how did you do? How did you feel about that? Not what did you enjoy most about that? What did you learn? We say, did coach notice you? Did his coach say anything to you? We want to know all of those things. And sometimes we wear that agent hat, is what we were talking about, and we forget to take that off and also be a parent. And the goal is not, we are not saying, oh, make your kids less competitive, sports are bad. None of that at all. We're really just talking about how to leverage sports to reveal the heart, to disciple, to make sure we're strengthening our families. And Ed, I told you I would come right back to you and let you finish your thought, because we were right in the middle of a conversation. Radio is so rude sometimes. So I'll let you finish your thought. And then Brian, I got a question for you about sports theology.
1: Thank you. Well, we were talking about recording our kids when they're competing. And Brian said that, you know, there is a point in time where actually that may be really needed, especially when they're older, their sophomore, junior, senior year of high school, where they actually do have a chance to play at another level. And so you do want to have something recorded. I would say, though, even if you want to record them younger, see if you can get a friend to record them while they're running or swimming in the lane, or again, whatever, the sports are all different, but so that I can be present to watch and I can get someone else. Would you please just record this at bat for me? Like, you know, most of the time the parent's not watching their kid at bat. They're not going to watch your kid at bat the same way they're watching their kid at bat. So I think they would be okay with recording it for you so you can just watch it. Now you got to train them to make sure they get it right. You don't want a bad recording.
0: Be honest.
1: But again, that's all we're saying, is to so that you can be present and not be the videographer. Another thing, just real quick, that I think we do need to think about, and Brian and I have posted different things when our kids have done things online, but I'm even really hesitant to do that because I think it creates another layer of pressure for our kids when they know that we are constantly looking for ways to put them up on our social media feed. And again, why do we do that? Because we're proud of them. We want to show off when our kid's doing something well. I don't think there's anything inherently wrong with that. But there are some negative consequences that maybe we don't think about for our kids when we do that all the time, as I see some people do. It's constantly coming into my feed. Every time their kid is playing, I'm getting a clip of them. And I just think, what is this doing to him or her when they know that? It's worth thinking about.
0: It absolutely is. And again, we talked even before we started the show, guys, that some of this is just the messy middle. Some of this is just, hey, this is hard. We're figuring this out together. But I think there's value in having honest conversations about it and some accountability with people who share the same worldview to when are we crossing the line? When are our priorities, you know, getting misaligned? And how can we not become, you know, blinded? Sometimes we just miss what we're doing. And Brian, I want to go back to some of the theological underpinnings. It's fascinating to me that you have a degree in theology and sports studies, but let's go back to some of the theological underpinnings here. Help us go back to basics, some of those basic spiritual principles.
2: Yeah, so let's talk briefly about a theology of play. Maybe we can start there. And so to do that, we've talked a lot about professionalization and kind of built a soft framework or definition around that. To play is really to creatively enjoy something for its own intrinsic good. There's a pastor out of LA, his name is Jeremy Treat, and that's how he defines play. It's just to enjoy something for its own intrinsic good, which when there's intrinsic goodness in something, that means it doesn't need to serve any other purpose beyond just what it does. And so I think I first realized this when my kids were young, just watching them play in the yard and realizing, like, there's goodness in what they're doing, not because they're learning how to throw a ball with their right hand, or not because they're learning teamwork, not because they're doing anything beyond just playing. And so I think a theology of play starts there, that God, it's this idea that God created us to play. And when we are moving our bodies and creating games and even competing with and against each other, this belief that God smiles upon that in the same way a father or mother smiles upon their kids playing in the backyard. So I think it starts there. My theology of play was influenced too by German theologian. His name is, see if I can get this right, Jürgen Moltmann. And Moltmann was a former Nazi soldier. He was captured. He was a prisoner of war. He was given a Bible in one of those camps and became a Christian. And from there, just like learned to study the Bible, became a theologian. And he was asked one time, with all of the wars going on in the world, is it okay for Christians to, especially on the other side of the world, is it okay for Christians to play and essentially be involved in games when there's just crazy war going on the other side of the world? And this is how he responded. I'm going to read this quote. He said, "Yes, in playing, we anticipate the eternal kingdom of God, where there will be no war. Sin will not corrupt the goodness of which we are to delight, and our longing for freedom and childlike joy will be satisfied. Play foreshadows the joy of the kingdom, where Christ will reign over all, and decay and disease and death will be no more. Play is not merely a glimpse of the future, it's an inbreaking of the future." And that last line has always stuck with me, that play is an inbreaking of the future, that when we play, a good theology and understanding of play is we really do get a glimpse of what life could be like on the new earth when there's no sin and death and bad referees and all the stuff that go along with the brokenness of sport today.
0: And you had to throw the referees under the bus. It is just, I feel so bad for the nurse in me is always like, oh, the poor, most of the time, you know, sometimes I'm not feeling so bad for them. But Brian, you know, let's break this down to the practical. I love that thought, that analogy there, because sometimes we think of it either as wasted time or it's just, you know, we see it as this driven time, but just to see it, that theological underpinning, I think that's a really good perspective shift for us to help keep things aligned. Like, is our engaging in this play, is it helping us to foresee the kingdom, the coming of the kingdom of God? That's a beautiful picture. And one of the things that's really hard for us to do is to let our kids struggle in that, you know, because when they engage in competitive play, there is struggle that happens there. They may struggle with self-confidence. They may struggle with overconfidence. You know, they may struggle with a physical skill. They may struggle with a coach. They may struggle socially. There's all kinds of struggles that can happen. And as you turn up the level of competition, that potential for struggle increases. And one of the things you talked about in your book is the concept of the parent as the spotter. We've already talked about parent as agent. But what does that look like in real life? And thinking of those theological underpinnings, how do we stay close enough to, you know, protect our kids, to support them, but also allowing them to struggle and seeing some of that as reflection of earthly struggle before Christ comes and makes all things new?
2: Yeah. So for me, my tendency when I go to watch my kids play a game, like the earthly tendency in me is I'm showing up either as an agent or as a fan. And so for me to do what you just mentioned, to be a spotter, to show up almost as a have a chaplaincy mindset instead of an agent or a fan mindset, I need to coach myself in the car before I actually get in the stands or the sidelines. And so I need this gentle reminder to my own heart and have this time with God, even if it's like 30 seconds. I need to say, God, would you help me to just enjoy watching my kid play today? God, would you help me to notice things that you want me to notice that maybe you're doing in their life? And God, would you help me to be okay with letting them struggle? And I'm not going to be somebody who prays for a loss or prays for bad referees, but I know as a human that's part of the athletic experience. And so I think for me to get in that mindset, it really means tackling it on the front end, because if I don't do that, I show up at the game and I'm bringing 30 years of sport, being discipled by sport junk, to the game. And I just know my own tendency is to respond in ways that, an hour after the game I'm going to regret. Maybe 20 years after the game I'll regret. So to answer all that, it takes front-end work, and it's really just a short time with the Lord to invite him into that process with me.
1: Well, so that we can represent, we have wisdom to know whether what this moment needs is grace, or does the moment need truth?
2: It's good.
1: Does it need a firm confrontation for one reason or another, or does it just need the loving father whose arms are thrown open wide at the end of the prodigal son who comes home? And that's always a challenge, isn't it? That's why I love what Brian just said. It's like, I am doing spiritual formation inside myself before I go and try to do anything with my kids. And sometimes we mess that up. And so that's why, again, the opportunity to ask for forgiveness, to apologize, is

0: idea of being agent or fan, you just said that, Brian, that's really compelling to me because as an agent, we're going to lean towards hypercritical and just kind of hyper advocate, you know, make sure our kids are getting the best spot on the team, you know, getting the right playing time, like getting the right coach, the right video, all of that kind of stuff. But the fan is like hyper protective, like my kid can do no wrong, like the refs, right. Like this is where, you know, I'm just going to be hyper protective. But being the spotter in the middle, Ed, you've started to kind of pull that out and say that's a different perspective. How should that inform our attitude towards our kids' struggles when they are, you know, just struggling in the sport for whatever reason, whether that's emotionally, physically, psychologically, whatever it is? How do we pull that out some more? I want to hear more.
1: Well, it is that same kind of continuum like we just did with grace and truth. Some of us maybe we'll lean in the direction of minimizing their disappointment or just trying to like wipe it away. We're uncomfortable with it. So we just want to say, get over it and let's move on. And there's a different day tomorrow and kind of become a hype man who doesn't allow them to feel it. Or some of us maybe we're going to rescue from them from it in some other way. We're just going to deny it entirely. Like it's just not even going to be a category for us to feel pain. And again, I think the journey is to learn to be honest when something hurts and empathize with that, healthily empathize with that. That's disappointing. That stinks that you missed the free kick. It just does. It hurts. Or that you didn't get to play today the way that you thought you were going to. I know the coach said they were going to do it. And sometimes that's just the way it goes. The other thing we can end up doing is looking for ways to blame everybody else to try to make our kid feel better. I know Brian likes talking about different stories from his own journey doing that. And it's like, no, let's just stay here in this horrible feeling for a minute together because this is what life is. So let's grow accustomed. Again, like Brian said, we're not going to go look for it. There'll be enough that comes to us on its own. And so let's not waste. I think John Piper had a book called Don't Waste Your Cancer. When you're in a hard time, sit in it, feel it, and then look for what does God want to do with us in this? Like bring that perspective. It's not what happened today is not the end. Bad stuff happens all the time. Like we need to teach our kids this. Bad stuff happens all the time, and the strongest people in the world grow from it. They become different. They become better. They don't become bitter, they become better. So then you can bring that kind of perspective and say, we're going to get another shot at this. Let's be ready for it next time. Or what do we need to do different so that, you know, the next time this situation arises, you'll have a different experience. But how do we do both of those? Feel it, stay in it, and then bring perspective that says, this is just to set us up for a different future and it's okay.
0: That's so good. I mean, I love that, Ed. And then there's also another layer of complexity onto this. There are times when, as parents, we need to recognize that the struggle is unhealthy, that there is a toxic environment, whether that's a toxic coach or a toxic team or just something that, okay, this is actually not forming character in my child. It is destroying their self-esteem and their morale. How do we figure out the line between that? When we come back, I'm going to start with that with you, Brian. You can just, you know, solve world peace and apply for your Nobel Peace Prize while you're at it. But those are some of the things that we think about. And instead of immediately trying to solve your kid's problem when they're in competition, think, okay, ask them questions. That's so important to do. What do you think you can control here? What does perseverance look like right now? What did you learn about yourself? What do you think God is teaching you in this season? And what support do you need from me right now? Do you need me to listen, to encourage, to advise, to be quiet, to step back? What do you need? We'll have so much more with Brian Smith and Ed Yasinski on Away Game when we come back. Don't go away.
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1: Hello, this is Walker Wildman. 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We could even lose the U.S. Supreme Court. 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

0: Welcome back, friends. That is Just Jesus by David Leonard. And if you caught that first line of that song, said, I don't need the lights, I don't need the stages. That can be an easy thing to say on Sunday morning, but when you're under the Friday night lights, especially if you live in Texas like I do, that can be a harder thing to say. I'm right in the middle of my second conversation with Brian Smith and Ed Yasinski. They are longtime sports ministry leaders. They're the authors of a book called Away Game, A Christian Parent's Guide to Navigating Youth Sports. If you have kids in sports, I highly recommend that you get a copy of this book, because sports can be such a great thing, and it can also be a thing that is a destructive force. I know, and that can be true with anything, that I really love sports. I think they have a good and rightful place in a family's life. And I also think it can be something that is really difficult, that can be a pitfall in your life. And we're right in the middle of talking about that. And Ed, let's come back to you and let's continue talking about what I was asking right before the break is, where's the line between like, okay, this is hard, this is formative, I'm going to let my kids struggle, their character will be better for it, too. Okay, this is unhealthy and I need to intervene? Because sometimes that can be hard as a Christian parent too. You can think, okay, I know that this isn't the greatest situation, but if we pull out of this, like, oh, what is that going to mean for my kid's future? And do we just suck it up and stay anyway? What do parents do to look at that and navigate that with wisdom?
1: Yeah, again, such a great question. I don't think there's a one-size-fits-all answer, so I'm going to put that disclaimer out right out front. And I will say, again, it's so funny that we're talking about this right now, because I just told Brian the other day that I feel like we waited too long to intervene with my college sport-playing son in the situation he was in that ended up being very detrimental for him and set him up to make a lot of bad choices. And it was just not a good environment from the beginning, but I think we continued to encourage him to grind it out when all the signs were saying, it's not gonna change. Like, this is not gonna get any healthier. Why does he need to keep grinding it out in this setting? And again, we could talk for a whole hour just about that. I've got my own issues with that, because that's how I'm wired. You always just keep grinding it out. I don't think that's always the right answer. So when my kid no longer is enjoying being there and is saying it, not just, you know, it's one thing to say that for one practice on one day. It's one thing to have a bad week. Like, I know we need to come back the next week and try again. But when it's week after week and it's game after game and it's practice after practice, that they are saying, both through their body and their words and their attitude, I am not enjoying this. That should get my attention. That doesn't mean there's something wrong with my kid. Okay. Mm. When they can name the things. When my kid is looking for ways to medicate themselves, again, that becomes way more relevant when they're older, but they're looking for ways to escape from the play, from what's supposed to be a game. That's a problem. They're taking no enjoyment in it. They're not wanting to come home and actually play it anymore. They want to get away from it. I'm seeing that happen a little bit even with my son who's in high school right now. That, again, I want to be careful how we name these things, but just one sport that he's involved in, he just doesn't even want to play anymore by himself, because he's got such a bad taste in his mouth because of the culture created mostly by the lack of leadership with coaches and just kind of letting things run wild all the time. And it's just not fun to be around that. So I want him to overcome that. I want him to be the leader. I want him to change the culture. I want him to push back. But again, that's more about me because of how I'm wired. That's not necessarily who he is. He wants to go do other things now. And Brian, I think I need to make peace with that. Yeah.
0: Wow. I am so impressed by your transparency, because what I was going to say is, yeah, that's an issue of identity. You know, sometimes our kids, they have their identity so much wrapped up in sports, and then our identity becomes enmeshed with theirs. It's hard for us to walk away, because it's not just an activity that you're walking away from. It's your whole identity, right?
1: Mm-hmm. Yeah, and it's super hard. Brian, what are you thinking when you're thinking about how to answer that question? How do you know when to step away?
2: Yeah, I'm going to just throw some more layers of complexity on it because I'm I'm a high school cross country coach with my wife, and we've had a handful of people. We're 3 weeks into the season. We've already had a handful of people quit, not because of toxicity coming from us as coaches, but with this new category that has gained awareness over the last half a decade of mental health and athletes having categories for things like anxiety and pressure, and even the idea of racing creates so much internal anxiety and pressure that they just don't want to be a part of the team with all the other school responsibilities going on. And so on that end, as a coach, but also as a Christian and as somebody who really believes deep in my guts that sports in a healthy way can maybe not solve issues like that, but it can sure help create disciplines and habits that help you work through things like that so that in your first job when you're feeling anxiety, you will begin to have some tools and some healthy habits to overcome that. And so I am seeing in this generation, again, I don't want to just make this blanket statement, but I am seeing some people just using anxiety and it's not fun anymore as a way of saying, I don't like trying hard and I'm going to be done. So I think that too, like, man, if my kid gets to that situation, what am I going to say? Yeah, I want to make sure I lead with grace. I do want my kids to do things because they enjoy it. But there is a benefit to doing hard things, not toxic things, right? But there is benefit to doing things that are going to challenge you and make you a little bit uncomfortable, because that stuff's going to keep showing up for the rest of your life. And sports should be one of the safest places where we can work through this stuff, where we have teammates who are going through it. Hopefully we have coaches who can help us navigate it in a healthy way, and parents who have understanding too. So just on the other side from what Ed was saying, I do think, man, sports can be a place where we can teach and grow resiliency in kids.
0: Well, now
2: coaches need to make sure they're not creating a toxic environment.
1: Yeah, you just said it. As long as you have parents and coaches that aren't creating it. And so if they are, I don't think that's a good. Okay, here's the other thing. There's a whole bunch of other ways to learn that.
2: Yeah,
1: there are. So I don't need to be on this toxic team to learn it. I think your point is a good one, Brian. We as parents need to be careful that we're not allowing anxiety to be an excuse for not learning how to persist under difficult circumstances. We had a whole chapter on this that didn't actually make it into the book because there wasn't enough space in the book, but it's the one we really regret is not in there, and that's persistence. How do you teach persistence? So, but it doesn't have to happen on this team. And I need to give myself permission and my kids permission to say, okay, we're going to learn this, but you're going to have to go do something else. You're not just going to come home and play video games. We're not going to quit every time it gets hard is what Brian's saying, which we do see that. I see parents let that happen too. As soon as you're not getting the playing time you want, as soon as your feelings are hurt in some way, we're going to pull the rug out and let you go somewhere else. And that's not setting them up for success in life.
0: I love this balance, this pendulum here, because it's always a pendulum swinging. And to layer in my perspective as a healthcare provider, I see this trend towards over-medicalization of human emotions. So it's normal in your life to feel some anxiety. It's normal to feel some depression. It's normal to be anxious when you're in a season of, you know, highly competitiveness. It's normal to feel depressed if you're in a slump and you're having trouble that way. But there is also a place for people who have those symptoms that rise to the level of a diagnosable disorder. And I don't want to undermine that in any way. But let me ask you about this, guys, because this brings up a memory for me, and that is Simone Biles. If you remember, in the Tokyo Olympics, she withdrew, and her stated reason was because she had a case of the twisties, quote unquote, which really she was just saying she had mental health issues. Now, I will say, I was in St. Louis during the trials, the Olympic trials for that particular season. It was right in the middle of COVID. It was insane. I walked through the convention center, and you've got moms who have linked arms, who are all wearing masks and poster boards, like begging people to please stay away because they think, you know, these kids have been training for months for the Olympics, and if they test positive for for COVID, even if they're asymptomatic, you know, they're going to be kicked out. So the pressure was just insane. But when you watch the public narrative, the response to that, which I know kids are watching, you had two kind of camps emerge. One said, hey, she's a hero. I can't believe she said that. You know, that's so brave. The other said she's a traitor. Like, she's literally a traitor to her country. I reject both narratives. I think she was a human who was having some human issues. But what is your response to all of that and seeing that and keeping it in its rightful place, recognizing that mental health struggles are real, they need to be taken care of, but also not over-medicalizing them and helping our kids to push through when it's healthy? I'll let y'all rock, paper, scissors. It's who wants to go after that first?
2: You can start, Ed.
3: No, I was going to say, you go for it. Well, when you're asking that, though, seriously, give us some more specific context. Do you mean with our 8-year-old, with our 18-year-old, with our Olympic athlete, with our, you know, because those are all different settings.
0: It is. So what is your perspective just in thinking of that, thinking kids are watching how the response is to that? So they may, you know, feel like, oh, if I say, you know, I have mental health issues, I'm going to be brave. Oh, no, I'm going to be a traitor and I'm a quitter and I'm, you know, terrible. How do we like cut? I guess my specific question is, how do we cut above that narrative and go back to the heart of our own child and be the wise parent and steward sports in their particular life, recognizing they're in this huge ecosystem of competing voices?
3: Okay, good. So this is what I want to teach my kids to do, even as I'm trying to model for my friends and be this myself. I want you to live an authentic, true life. And realize, especially in this day and age, no matter what you do, there's some who are going to be supportive of it and there's some that are going to hate you for it. It's true when you stand up to speak in front of a crowd, which is I'm in a lot of settings where I get to talk to other communicators. There's always somebody in the crowd who can't stand you for whatever reason. They're projecting things onto you. You remind them of somebody. They don't like your tone. And there's going to be people who love you. What does it mean for you to be true to who God made you to be, and you show up with your full person every time and not be affected by those extremes or what the crowd thinks? Again, way easier said than done, but that's, you have the rest of your life now to try to live that out. I want you to have a security in who you were created to be, a security in your relationship with me and in your relationship with God. This is why this is so important, what we're talking about, that sports becomes a training ground to teach these kinds of things. I don't want you to be affected by the circumstances. That, like, that's not going to be what's going to determine what your next move is. You are. Not what the crowd thinks, not what the coach thinks, not even what your parents think. At some point, you need to be true to who God made you to be, and what does it mean to be true in this moment and authentic, which, again, that's a word that gets played out. And we might even be kind of post-authentic now, because now authenticity is like almost gotten exploited. I want you to live in a true way, though, and not the way everybody else is telling you to live. So if you need a mental health break, take a mental health break. If you're going to grind it out because that's what you think is the right thing to do, then do that. Just know there's going to be people at both ends of the continuum that have an opinion about it. You do you.
0: Brian, I'm not letting you get away with it.
2: Be careful with the you do you.
3: Fix that. Help me, Brian. Fix that up.
2: Well, I love what you're saying, Ed, and it makes me just think of the importance of our kid understanding who they are apart from their sport, too. And that is one of the things that we can help them do as parents, is to be able to say, yeah, live authentically, but how does God see you? And so to give our kids a growing understanding of what does it actually mean to be the child of God, that you've heard your entire life that you are skilled and you have potential and you're a winner and blah, blah, blah, all the things of sport. But did you know that God says you're loved, that you are worthy, that, and so
0: you're the apple of his eye. Guys, we're already at the end of our time together. Here we go. Dot, dot, dot. Listen, I have already got these guys booked to continue our conversation because there's so much more to talk about. And I know that this is an issue that many, many families are facing. They love sports and they want to steward it well. We'll have more to talk about with Brian Smith and Eddie Yazinski on Away Game, a Christian parent's guide to navigating youth sports. So, to be continued. And as you're waiting for that, I pray, as I always do, that the Lord will bless you and keep you and make his face to shine upon you. I'll see you next time.
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8: This is American Family News. I'm Robert Thornton. Allegations of Israeli genocide in Gaza are not only false, but the biggest lie of the century. That's according to Israeli Prime Minister Benjamin Netanyahu, who spoke to world leaders at the UN today in New York. The Prime Minister also vowed to continue standing against Iran.
9: We will continue to defend our state. We will continue to win because we have no other choice.
8: Several UN delegations left the room before the Prime Minister began speaking. Iran's president claimed his country has been the victim of terrorism during his own address to the UN yesterday, but that his country has resisted attacks from the U.S. and Israel. Today, President Donald Trump hailed the truly great friendship he's forged with Xi Jinping as the Chinese leader began his highly anticipated state visit. While Trump has many thorny issues to discuss with the president of China, he focused on his long relationship with Xi as the two gathered with aides for opening remarks before formal talks. An immigration reform organization is representing New York State sheriffs who contend that a new state law is in violation of the Federal Supremacy Clause of the U.S. Constitution. AFN's Chad Groening reports.
10: 15 New York sheriffs are not happy with the New York legislature's passage of the Local Cops, Local Crimes Act, which was signed into law by Governor Kathy Hochul. It compels all law enforcement departments in New York to terminate existing agreements with federal immigration enforcement and ignore requests from ICE about when a deportable criminal alien is being released from local custody. These offenders were not arrested for immigration violations, but rather for crimes committed in these local jurisdictions. Ira Melman is media director for the Federation for American Immigration Reform, or FAIR, which is representing the sheriffs in the federal lawsuit against the state. He says this law is wrong on a number of counts.
11: The New York state law is a violation of federal supremacy in the area of immigration law. You can't have a state law that directly contradicts federal law. It also violates the New York state constitution, which makes sheriffs independently elected law enforcement officers. And under both the U.S. and the New York constitution, you know, they have contracts with the federal government, and the state can't simply come in and void those contracts.
10: And Melman says above all else, it just violates common sense.
11: Who in those counties wants criminal aliens put back out on the streets when they could be turned over to ICE and removed from the country? So it's not just an important case in New York, but if this is decided in favor of the sheriffs, it will set a precedent that you can't just simply say, we refuse to cooperate with the federal government enforcement because we don't like the policies.
10: I'm Chad Groening.
8: AFN's Chris Woodward is on the ground at FRC's Pray Vote Stand Summit in Virginia.
12: I am in Leesburg, Virginia for the start of this year's Pray Vote Stand Summit. This is something that Family Research Council puts on, and in most years, FRC has hosted this in Washington, D.C., but for a couple of years now, FRC has been trying to do this at churches. It was in California last year, now it's in Leesburg, Virginia, and the idea is to encourage people in the audience not just to stand on the Word of God, which is what we all should do, but we should also pray and we should also vote, hence the name Pray Vote Stand Summit.
8: AFA Action is a sponsor of Pray Vote Stand. Starbucks plans to close 250 North American stores later this week. It is the second big round of store closures under Starbucks chairman and CEO Brian Niccol, who joined the company in 2024. Last September, Starbucks closed 627 stores in North America and Europe. In weather news, Hurricane Pola is now shifting north and west off the coast of Mexico and will continue its trek westward over the next couple of days before pulling farther northwest tonight into Friday and making landfall in Baja California late Monday. The storm's moisture is fueling a dangerous flood threat across the southwestern U.S. The National Weather Service says 1 to 2 inch rainfall rates per hour could generate scattered flash flooding in parts of New Mexico. That's all our time for now. 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
15: In Matthew 21, we have the story of Jesus coming in Jerusalem riding a donkey. Now, that may not seem important, but if you were to read Zechariah, you'd find out it was very important that he was announcing who he was to the world. And when he was writing, the people said, "Who is this?" Well, we want to answer that today here on Exploring the Word and hope you'll enjoy this. Our co-host today is Dr. John Bowler. John, thank you for joining us today.
16: It's good to be here again. Thank you, Brother Bert.
15: And we appreciate you. Alex is in Detroit, Michigan, and he does not have the connection he needs. So we appreciate you coming in.
16: Yes, sir.
15: And we have another guest here today. Now, Exploring the Word is not usually an interview program, but when we have something real special that we are saying you need to be a part of, we get them on. So our guest today is Kendra White. Kendra, thank you for being with us.
17: Thank you so much for having me. I love your program, and I love learning with you.
15: The other day, somebody compared you and me together.
17: Oh, really? I'm honored.
15: No, not
17: well, necessarily. What'd they say about us first?
15: We're loud.
17: Uh-oh. Sounds about right.
15: Yeah.
17: Sounds about right.
15: They was talking about us. Yeah, we have to do this with Kendra and
17: Look,
15: you.
17: Look, go ahead and pot us down a little, producer, because we get excited about God's Word around here.
15: We do. But there's something new. Activate Kids. Now, Activate's been around a while.
17: Right.
15: They got some of the material I have on that. But now, Activate Kids. Tell us what it is.
17: Yeah. So Activate is a biblical worldview training course. We started off with adults, and we wanted to tackle the issues that AFA talks about all the time, because we had listeners calling in and saying, "Love what you guys teach us to do, but how do we bring that to our communities?" And the word activate is literally just, we're trying to wake up sleeper cells of Christians to be like, go do what you believe. Go practice it. So some of the topics that we discuss is like marriage and family, sanctity of human life, the Bible and why we can trust it. Some of the areas that are the most under attack. And so as we were doing that adult course, I got to work on that project. Super exciting. I immediately knew, I was like, we have to do this for the kids as well, so that the entire family can be prepared. Because the thing is, like, God's not going to just look at your kids and be like, you know what, they're so sweet. Or, I'm sorry, the enemy's not going to look at them and say, they're so sweet and innocent. I'm just going to wait until they're a little older to try to destroy and ruin their lives. He's going to try to wreak havoc from the very beginning. And, you know, George Barna says that by the time a kid is 13, their worldview is pretty much set in stone.
15: Wow.
17: So a lot of these topics, parent, you might say, well, wow, you guys are taking on a lot for kids, the courses for ages.
15: In our day, we need it.
17: You have to.
15: Now, back
17: it's
15: when
17: changed.
15: I was in the 50s, that tells you how long I've been around. You know, half of this, I didn't know what these words meant until I got in high school. But now they're thrown
18: at it at a very young age.
17: It's so true. Yeah. This course specifically, we target ages 6 to 12, and just kind of the way it works, because we know, even though these are big concepts for kids to understand, we really believe that they're able and need this foundation. So it starts off, they watch a video about 3 to 10 minutes, very short, very compact. It's engaging them, and they learn a lesson. And then they flip over to, we have like a parent leader guide. And this is what I love. So it's
18: because parents need some help, right?
17: Look, we've had some parents be like, now, do I need a degree to be able to have these conversations? No, we have the answers, parents. If you don't know it, we've got some answers to help you along. But really, as long as you have a saving relationship with Jesus, you're going to be able to walk your kids through this course. The information is there. But what we want you to be able to do is say, you know what? There maybe were some times in my life that I've had doubts. Maybe some things in the Bible that I've wrestled with to understand. And just sharing that with your kids and how you've overcome those things really opens up the dialogue, because, you know, it's not enough to just like give kids a Bible and we believe this and you should too, because the world's going to come out with, you know, come at them and say, these are just stories made up by people who want to get attention. There are 50 million zillion errors in that Bible. And they're going to throw all these facts and, well, supposed facts. And if they do not know the truth, they will not be able to stand.
18: You know, how many times I hear this, college, high school kids with a good foundation head to college and they don't have the answers.
17: Yeah.
18: Sounds like activates part of giving some of those answers.
17: It's important answers, but it's also very hands-on. So they're not just watching a video and doing like a worksheet. They're having a discussion. And then there's also this do section. So they have like a student workbook where you and your family are going to go do stuff together. You're going to make a craft of making papyrus paper, and you're going to learn about how God preserved the word through papyrus and the process that the scribes tediously went through so that the Bible that they hold can be in their household today.
18: This is 101,
17: this,
18: isn't it?
17: Let me back up.
18: This is the foundation of what everything is. Is built on?
17: So we have Activate Kids is the whole worldview curriculum. We're releasing Unit 1, which is called the Bible 101. So this unit specifically addresses how did we get the Bible, why can we trust the Bible, and a lot of the common criticisms that kids are going to hear throughout their life. And they actually get to practice. They get to like act as little characters and interact with their parents, and their parents will kind of ask them questions, and they get to learn to respond to some of those things.
18: Kendra, this is so exciting. How can they get a hold of this?
17: Well, come on. So,
18: you have that information too?
17: I do, as I pull my sheet up here. But activatekids.afa.net. It's $40. And again, that comes with like a DVD. You can also stream the videos online that you can get access to. It comes with the parent leader guide and the student workbook that has stickers and fun activities. And then there's also videos that teach you how to do games with them, object lessons. It's $40 for Unit 1, and you can get it now. Have it in time for Christmas.
18: Now, what's the age range that you're looking at?
17: So, 6 to 12 is the ages that we're targeting. And again, this is called the Bible 101. Our next unit we're going to be tackling is marriage and family. We're hoping to have that out right in time for June. Marriage and Family Month, as I'd prefer to call it.
18: You're going to be busy, aren't you?
17: Yes. We're currently producing that one right now. We have our work cut out for us.
18: John, hearing this, and you being a pastor, you've got young families in your church, something that's needed. I mean, we do it from the pulpit. Hopefully, they do it in a small group Sunday school. But having this, man, sounds like it's good for Sunday school, home.
17: Family or discipleship or small groups.
18: Either way, the
17: workbook and the parent leader guide go both ways.
18: That sounds like something needed.
19: It is. A biblical worldview has to be taught, because children are learning the other worldview, regardless. And we have to teach them right from wrong. And this would be a tremendous study. And how would you, Kendra, how would this differ from another children's study?
17: Yeah, that's a great question. So I think one is just in the topics and the themes that we take on. So this isn't just the salvation message, which is awesome. This isn't a Bible study that goes through. This is stuff that you might not know. It's not in your Bible. How was the Bible put together? Mm-hmm. You know, understanding inspiration, authorship, all of those topics is kind of, I think, sometimes a hole that gets missed in our worldview.
18: It is.
17: Teaching. Some of the other units that we're tackling, marriage and family, we've had so many parents that are like, we know that the enemy is after our kids on this topic. We don't know how to talk to them about it. And obviously, this is a young, very sensitive age. We want to be careful to protect the innocence of our children. We kept that very much in mind. Had a lot of parents' eyes on this course, but we said, you know what? We need to build a very strong foundation for why one woman and one man is important, why it's so special that God designed you to be a boy or a girl, and what that means, and how to take joy and delight in those roles. So I think AFA is willing to maybe tackle some of those topics that don't get discussed regularly.
18: Can you believe that AFA would do such a thing?
17: Some of those questions that Sunday school teachers are like, we're like, okay, we've got to build that foundation because, you know, like you said, you know, the enemy, the minute your kid steps out their door, you can try to gatekeep and keep them from watching things on TV as much as you can, but they're going to see it at the grocery store. Mm-hmm. They're going to hear about it on the playground, and they need to know what the truth is.
19: That's right.
18: Amen. Hey, it sounds like a Sunday school teacher needs to get this so they'll be ready when those kids ask those questions.
17: You know what? I learned a lot making this. I really think Sunday school teachers and parents are going to learn through teaching
18: this.
17: If you think, I don't know if I can do it, it walks you through it. And I really think it's going to strengthen your faith as you teach children in your...
18: Okay. Kendra, one more time. Yes. Tell us how they, all of you who are listening, say, that sounds like something. Tell them how they can get
17: it. Yes. So go to activatekids.afa.net. Activatekids.afa.net. It's $40 and it's ready now. You can go ahead and order it.
18: Thank you, Kendra.
17: Thank you, fellas, so much. Appreciate y'all and all you do.
18: Amen. John, I'm telling you, AFA, and I work here and proud of it. But we are trying to help the family, American Family, you know, radio, American Family Association. Mm-hmm. Families, some way Don Wildman saw that is important.
19: I think so. And you're making an impact, not just locally, but literally all over the country.
18: Amen. Well, let's jump in. You got just a few minutes here before we have a break. Chapter 21, Jesus has been making his way from Caesarea Philippi to Jerusalem. At Caesarea Philippi is where the first time he would tell them, I've got to go to Jerusalem, suffer and die and rise again. He told them two more times. So now he's coming in to Jerusalem. Let me read that and make comments that you would. Chapter 21, verse 1. Now when they drew near to Jerusalem, came to Bethpage in the Mount of Olives, then Jesus sent two disciples, saying to them, go into the village opposite you, and immediately you will find a donkey tied and a colt with her. Loose them and bring them to me. And if anyone says anything to you, you shall say, the Lord has need of them, and immediately he will send them. All this was done that it might be fulfilled by the prophet who said, Zechariah 9:9, tell the daughter of Zion, behold, your king is coming to you, lowly, sitting on a donkey, a colt, the foal of a donkey. Wow.
19: Yeah.
18: Now, again, Jesus knows the scriptures. He knows this. This is one of those times that he purposefully, he spells it out. I'm fulfilling the scripture.
19: He is. You've mentioned it right straight out of Zechariah 9, verse 9. And one of the things I think we often see, or we often maybe are tempted to see in the triumphal entry of Jesus, last week was a Tupelo homecoming parade, and the band's coming down the street, and there's a couple hundred people. We think that's the way it was during the triumphal, but this is Passover.
18: Yeah.
19: This is a couple hundred thousand people, if you can imagine, and Jesus coming in. This was a sight to see. And not only, I love what verse 1, just some of these places, but especially the Mount of Olives and how significant, not only the triumphal entry, but the second coming, the Mount of Olives, that Zechariah also teaches. There is so much that you can connect here, but I want our listeners to know there were people everywhere. And for Jesus to be able to come in and the reaction of the people, thousands upon thousands of people, Hosanna, Hosanna, welcoming him into the city. It definitely gives you goosebumps on your arms.
18: Hearing you say that makes me think of two things. One is that Jesus would heal. He said, don't tell anybody. Jesus said, don't tell anybody. Mm-hmm. But now is the time. He is forcing these people who are wanting to do away with him to respond.
19: That's right.
18: He's forcing them.
19: That's right.
18: And the second thing, and you find this in the book of John, I love this. Up before that, he would say, my hour has not come, my day's not come. But when this started happening, guess what John quotes Jesus saying?
19: The hour has come.
18: The hour has
19: come. The hour has come.
18: The same thing's going to happen when he comes back.
19: Amen.
18: Okay.
19: Amen.
18: Amen. This is Bert and John here on Exploring the Word, and we're enjoying being with you. We're going to continue in Matthew 21 when we come back. And again, it's not going to be all Hosanna. There are going to be some things that are going to be turned over.
20: 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I've spent decades studying economic warfare, national security, and the forces that can weaken a nation without ever firing a shot. That work led me to write The Four Horsemen of the American Apocalypse and Our Six Trials by Fire. In the book, I examine four forces I believe are challenging America's liberty and sovereignty, along with six major trials involving our national debt: the dollar, programmable money, the wealth gap, demographic decline, and immigration. I also explain why I believe America's decline is not inevitable, and I outline national and personal responses rooted in economic sovereignty, civic responsibility, stewardship, faith, and courage. The Four Horsemen of the American Apocalypse and Our Six Trials by Fire, with a foreword by Dr. Ben Carson, is published by Liberty Hawk Publishing. 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
21: Psalm 55:22 tells us to cast our cares on the Lord. Dr. Tony Evans has a great illustration about what happens when we decide to do that, or decide not to. He'll share it with us as we spend 2 minutes with Tony.
22: In football, the quarterback receives the ball, and so the other team is coming in to tackle him. They don't want him to have that ball, and they want him on the ground. And they are doing everything they can to get him on the ground. The quarterback takes the ball, and then he hands it off to the halfback. The halfback then takes the ball, and he runs with it. An amazing thing happens. Everybody that was after the quarterback changes. Everybody was after the quarterback, but now that they didn't hand this baby off, they now shift from the quarterback. And now they're all after the halfback because the quarterback has handed the problem off. So now the problem is in somebody else's hands, and all the enemy got to deal with the somebody else because he has the ball. The reason why all of us are running all the time is we keep the ball. I got this problem. I got this problem. I can't do anything about this problem. This is my problem. God is saying, hand the ball off. Hand the ball off. Hand the ball off. We say, no, I got the ball. I was born with this ball. I was raised with this ball. I'm going to have this ball for the rest of my life. God is saying, hand the ball off. And if we would hand the ball off and let God take it, the battle is not ours. It's the Lord's.
21: If you're having a hard time making that kind of handoff in your life, there's help in Tony's CD series, Let Go, Let God. 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Then join us next time for 2 Minutes with Tony.

0: Welcome back to Exploring the Word. Bert and John, Dr. John Bowler with us today. Again, those of you that usually hear Alex, he's in Michigan. He went to a meeting there and had connection problems. And but he'll be back tomorrow for Fire Away Friday. And so we're excited about his travels. Pray for Alex. He still travels a lot, speaks to a lot of different groups and people, sharing the good news of Christ and speaking on equipping people, young people and adults with a biblical worldview. So be praying for Alex. Well, John, when we come to Matthew 21, the triumphant entry, what a day it was. He sends them to get this donkey, the mother who has the little colt.
1: Mm-hmm.
0: Now, again, two of the disciples, I wonder who they were.
1: Yeah.
0: That's one of the questions. I don't know who they were. But anyway, I figure it was one that wasn't a fisherman. You know, they wouldn't know how to deal
1: with
0: a donkey.
1: That's right.
0: But they go and get the donkey. And I love what he says. The Lord has needed them. And immediately, he'll do that. He does the same thing with the upper room.
1: Yeah. It's almost like, hey, I'm going to take your donkey. Well, why are you taking it? Well, Jesus needs it. The Lord needs it. And it's almost as if the Lord has worked all this out. And,
0: really?
1: Because, these two disciples walking away from Jesus, going to get the donkey. I'm not talking to him. You talk to him. I'm not talking to him. We're going to go take his donkey and his colt. But the Lord's got it all worked out. And the donkey and the colt, of course, this is prophetic from Zechariah, but the humility.
0: Amen.
1: The humility of the King of Kings and the Lord of Lords walking into Jerusalem. He's sitting on the disciples' clothes is what the Bible says. They put their clothes, so he doesn't have a saddle, doesn't have the proper attire to ride, but just sitting on clothes, the Savior of the world.
0: I think sitting on top of those, there's something to that. You know
1: so.
0: What I mean?
1: I think so.
0: He needs to be above us,
1: yeah.
0: I'm telling you. And then what he does, they start cutting branches and just waving and praising. And here's their words, Hosanna to the Son of David. Blessed is he who comes in the name of the Lord. Hosanna in the highest. Lord, save us. There's a lot of different things about Hosanna that I was reading, but it does come across Lord, save us.
1: Lord, save us. Save now, send now.
0: Yeah.
1: You go back to Psalm 118, I believe it's verse 27 that talks about Lord, save us. It's that word Hosanna, another prophetic passage. And just to be able to lay down palm branches, the scripture also says that they even laid out their clothes to give Jesus. It's almost as if they didn't want Jesus to walk on the dirt. That's how much they were lifting him up.
0: And this was the common people.
1: Mm-hmm.
0: And this is Jerusalem, but a lot of folks that had seen him, quote, minister in Galilee.
1: That's right.
0: They've made their
1: way because
0: it's Passover week. And Jesus selected this time perfectly.
1: Yeah.
0: Passover lamb and all of it.
1: That's right. I don't see many of the Pharisees or Sadducees in the crowd. I think they're on the background. Their glory has been taken away. The crowds have been taken away. And it's just the common folk. Like you said, a lot of them who've come from out of town from for Passover. And well, what's going on? Where's all the people? What's everybody gathering for? And to see this one coming in, it's one of those I wish I was the fly on the wall to be able to
0: Amen.
1: See what was happening during this time.
0: So here they come, and verse 10, when they come into Jerusalem, the city was moved, saying, "Who is this?"
1: Mm-hmm.
0: Anybody needs a title of a sermon and information, this is a good one.
1: Who is this?
0: And just go through and answer who Jesus is. Now, here's what they say. They are true. It is exactly right what they say, but he's so much more. This is Jesus, the prophet from Nazareth of Galilee.
1: Mm-hmm.
0: The information is correct.
1: That's right.
0: But it's incomplete.
1: It's incomplete. This is Jesus. He's the prophet from Galilee. And it's almost, and the Savior of the world,
0: yeah.
1: The one who's willingly laying down his life. The things that Jesus has told them numerous times, they got half of it right. They got his humanity right,
0: yeah.
1: But not the reason why he came.
0: Okay. There's a break in verses 11 and 12. And when you see the word then, now in Matthew, that doesn't mean the next hour.
1: Mm-hmm.
0: It may be the next day,
1: That's right. You know.
0: And so if you read, and all four of the Gospels cover this.
1: Mm-hmm.
0: From now on, you had the Synoptic Gospels, which is Matthew, Mark, and Luke. And they interchange and cover the same area. And John has been covering mostly the southern ministry and the sayings mm-hmm. and the conversations
1: That's
0: and
1: right.
0: some miracles he had. But from now on, it's going to be more of it, all four of them covering mm-hmm. this section. So if you can find a harmony of the Gospels and read it that way, it will help. We're not going to do that. We're going to stay in Matthew's account. But notice what he does in verse 12. Jesus went into the temple of God and drove out all those who bought and sold in the temple and overturned the tables of the money changers and the seats of those who sold doves. And he said, "It is written, my house shall be called a house of prayer, but you have made it a den of thieves." What a statement. What he did. This is the second time he's done
1: That's
0: that.
1: That's right.
0: He did it the first time when he first started.
1: When he first started.
0: And now he's doing it mm-hmm. as it comes to the end of the ministry.
1: Yeah.
0: And it's his house, right?
1: That's right. This is how the ministry needs to start. This is how it needs to end. Because it's about a 3-year first time he went in with that whip. And now it's days before he is to be crucified. And I go back. You can't take away the context, the thousands of people that would have been around, and many of them who would have made their way different parts of the temple. They couldn't be a part of all of it, but around the temple, and Jesus coming in shortly after his triumphal entry and cleaning house, literally. To the ones who ones who were probably not at the triumphal entry.
0: Amen.
1: I don't know.
0: When they ask who is this, he's the one that's going to clean up things.
1: That's right.
0: And he'll clean up our lives
1: yeah.
0: again.
1: Yeah.
0: Now here this is so important. Where they're setting this up is in what is called the Gentile.
1: Mm-hmm.
0: The room for the Gentiles.
1: Okay.
0: And The temple was built missionally. Now, it was built so they could do the sacrifices and God be glorified, but they had a section so if there were Gentiles who come in, they could not enter mm-hmm. the area.
1: That's right.
0: But they had a section set aside so they could hear mm-hmm. and know some of it that's going on, so they would ask, "What's this about?"
1: Yeah.
0: And if they ask us what it's about, God had given them the information they could mm-hmm. go, but they didn't. They had never used it. So yeah. what did they do with the court of the Gentiles? They turned it into money making.
1: Yeah. That's right.
0: Now, when it first started, possibly, and you have to watch this, sort of like the Ivy League schools started out training preachers and missionaries,
1: mm-hmm.
0: most of them, and teaching the Bible and teaching all that, and look how they've gone wayward.
1: Yeah.
0: I really do believe they started out this as legitimate. People would come here and they would make the exchange. It was hard to bring a sheep, a dove, all the way, from mm-hmm. 100 miles,
1: mm-hmm.
0: but they could get there and they could have the exchange and make it.
1: Yeah.
0: But now it's become into a profit-making
1: yes.
0: business,
1: yes.
0: not a service.
1: That's right.
0: And I think churches, I'm going to go ahead and say, in ministries, we better take a lesson.
1: That's right.
0: And keep our business, it's Jesus Christ first and foremost.
1: That's right. Money can honor and glorify the Lord, but the love of money is the root of all evil, is what the Bible says. And I think you have to be very careful when Jesus, during this same time of Passion Week, honors a widow with two little mites, as the scripture says, and rebukes the Pharisees who put in so much more. The Lord is in control of everything. And you can take that one verse, and there's a whole sermon series when it comes to our resources, but they belong to the Lord.
0: Yeah.
1: And when it comes to his house today, our sanctuary is a wooden metal structure, brick. We're the sanctuary. and our house, his house.
0: Put our house in order.
1: That's right. That's right. It should be a house of prayer and not to be one drawn to materialistic temptation to where we feel like we have to need. We serve the King of Kings. Whew. He owns it all.
0: Amen. Then, I love, what you want to do as you're reading this, keep up with the thens and the nows.
1: Mm-hmm.
0: They're so important. It says, then the blind and the lame came to him in the temple, and he healed them. But when the chief priests and scribes saw the wonderful things that he did,
1: yeah,
0: and the children crying out in the temple saying, Hosanna to the Son of David, they were, my version says, indignant. I guess it's angry.
1: Angry.
0: Mad.
1: Angry.
0: They were. And said to him, do you hear what these are saying? And Jesus said to them, yes. Have you never read, out of the mouth of babes and nursing infants, you have perfected praise? Then he left them and went out the city to Bethany and lodged there. Now again, here they are. Indignant and angry.
1: Angry.
0: The religious, the people that were supposed to be the closest to God.
1: Yeah.
0: These scribes, the Word of God, you know, get authority.
1: Well, the children were there praising Jesus. The children don't have any money. They're not buying. They're not selling. They're in the way. Like, you need to get out. You need to get out of the way because we're here to make money, and Jesus can just read right through them.
0: The lame, the blind, and the children.
1: And the children.
0: And Jesus has more time for them.
1: That's right. That's right. He healed the blind and the lame, and then he gives a quotation out of Psalm 8, verse 2 about the mouth of babes and nursing infants that you have perfected praise. So Jesus turns away the religious folks, welcomes those who can't see, those who can't hear, and those who can't speak for themselves, and that's children. And Jesus is, I mean, what a beautiful picture of the church and who we are to. We're to receive everybody, but nobody's to be turned away.
0: Amen.
1: Nobody.
0: Jesus pays close attention to children in these last days.
1: Mm-hmm.
0: That you know, the disciples were trying to keep.
1: That's right.
0: And he said, "Don't do that. Don't forbid them. Let them come to me." And he blessed them. Hear the children. I think that says a lot, John.
1: It says a lot in our churches. Children cry. Children are messy. Children don't give an offering. Children may sing louder than you. Children may dance in the aisle. And Jesus has said, let them come. Let them come. They're learning. They are growing. But they need to be at my feet.
0: I've had the privilege of preaching in a lot of churches. I love it when the children are there.
1: Mm-hmm.
0: Nurseries are great, but I've been in churches. They didn't have nurseries. I just suggest they don't have them on the front row when they're trying to train them because that's hard to get out. But you go into one where there's no kids,
1: mm-hmm.
0: man, I'm going to use another. It's dull as it can be.
1: It is. And let me just say, as a pastor, if
0: it's dull as it can be.
1: It is. And let me just say, as a pastor, if you've got a young one that cries in the service, let them cry.
0: Let them cry.

0: Bring Amen. Them into the church and let them worship the way they know Amen. How. They're still learning.
1: Amen. I know we have children's church. My opinion of it is this. I want them to be in there in the first part when we're praising the Lord. I want mm-hmm. them to see the problem that I love children's church, so don't get me wrong. Mm-hmm. I've done it before, and churches do it, and we're part of it, and we've helped train them. But to be there in the worship, the only thing that I find, but when they get to be 7 or 8, maybe come on out and seeing people respond to the gospel, yeah. seeing people going to the altar and kneeling and yeah. praying and shaking the pastor's hand mm-hmm. or a pastor's hand and praying together.
0: That's right.
1: They need to see, hey, we need, they, my parents, my grandparents, my friends, they're responding.
0: Yes.
1: We need to respond.
0: The children need to see mom and dad and grandparents
1: I agree.
0: Worshiping the Lord.
1: They
0: because
1: really do.
0: They're sponges.
1: They do.
0: And they'll embrace that.
1: So I'm not saying don't have children in
0: That's
1: church,
0: right.
1: but I, you know, having them in there for part of the worship service, mm-hmm. I think is wise.
0: Yeah.
1: And then have a time when they go out. Now, we may get phone calls on this. That'll be fine. I'm yeah. ready for it. But, you know, to be there and dad, and if there's dads out there that can't sing a lick like Bert Harper, don't just stand there and look and let your children watch you not open your mouth.
0: Yeah.
1: At least mouth the words like I do
0: That's
1: sometimes
0: right.
1: and,
0: right.
1: You know, and let God be praised.
0: Amen.
1: Now, real quickly, and we don't have time to go a lot further. It says that he, and I'm just going, yeah, we got 2 minutes left. I'm going to do this because verse 17, and we'll say the rest for later about him and the fig tree. But notice verse 17 says a lot. Then he left them and went out to the city of Bethany. He lodged there.
0: Mm-hmm.
1: Mary, Martha,
0: yeah.
1: Lazarus.
0: Yeah. yeah.
1: How would let your home be the home that Jesus would lodge
0: That's
1: in?
0: That's right. Did he go home to commune with the Father? he went back to home. Lazarus, like you said, Mary, all those from Bethany. And the Bible just says he lodged there. And then the scripture says in the next morning, I think he went there for some quiet time.
1: Amen.
0: He went home.
1: Amen. 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Dr. John Bowler's with us today. 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

0: Welcome back to Exploring the Word. Bert and John Bowler with you today. Again, pray for Alex. He's up in Michigan, but he'll be traveling tomorrow, getting back to North Carolina and be ready for Fire Away Friday. But we're taking questions today. And if you have a Bible question, it's 888-589-8840. 888-589-8840. We get a lot of questions on versions of the Bible.
1: Okay.
0: Again, I'm not asking you what you think of all of them. Do you have a particular one that you refer to and use quite often, or do you mix it up?
1: I do. I'll answer that question two ways. So my go-to now is the New King James. That has been good for me for in-depth word by word. It's very close to the original, but I get asked that a lot. What's your favorite Bible? And I'll tell them the one you'll read.
0: Same answer. Nathan Harper, you almost have heard somebody say that, because when my son Nathan was being ordained and that question was asked, he said the same thing.
1: That must be a Blue Mountain. Yeah, the one you will read. Now, there's translations, there's paraphrase. You can get into all of that. But I will say, whatever will get you into the Word of God is the one that I would recommend. Now, if you want a deep study, if you want just for devotional use, there's different types for that.
0: There is. Let me just say this. A few years ago, we were introducing the new Living Translation, NLT, and we got it, and I took it home, and Jan said, man, this is awesome.
1: Yeah.
0: She it's got some references in it. It's really helpful. And I'm a New King James. I know why I do it. It's a good version, and it's more word for word. If you're going to study, it makes it good. But also, I was old enough. Basically, the King James was the one that was around when I was ancient and learning. And so when I try to read a familiar passage that I had memorized in the King James, and I try to read it from something else, there'd be a battle in my brain. Yeah. Am I going to say the words I see or the words I know? But with the New King James, it changed the vowels and all that.
1: Even my generation, I grew up King James, started preaching out of the King James, but I've got a chronological Bible that I read through now, and it's New Living.
0: Amen. And it is a neat version.
1: It really is.
0: We didn't recommend it. Well, we've got William from Ohio. William, thank you for calling. Go right ahead, brother.
2: Thanks for having me.
0: You bet, man.
2: A question about seemingly contradictory verses or difficult verses in the Old Testament. Jeremiah 29:13, you will seek me and find me when you seek me with your whole heart. However, in Romans 3:11, it says, there is no one righteous, no one is good, no one seeks after God. So, is God telling us to do something that we can't do?
0: Okay. Two different times and two different groups of people.
1: That's right.
0: When you find that, John, you know. If you're open, okay, I think using the Pharisees and the common people that we've studied today, when those common people heard about Jesus, William, they were seeking him with all their heart. Take the Ethiopian eunuchs coming up from Ethiopia and finding the Word of God and him going back, and God opened. He was seeking truth, and God, I'm using a paraphrase word, parachutes Philip in there to tell him the truth.
1: Yeah.
0: The Pharisees, we don't need to know anymore. They weren't seeking God. Mm-hmm. They felt like they had God in a box. Mm-hmm. So it's two different times, isn't it?
1: It is. And William, thank you for the question. Jeremiah 29:13. Let me read two verses prior to that, because it is one of the most familiar verses in a lot of the Old Testament. For I know the thoughts I think towards you, says the Lord, thoughts of peace and not of evil, to give you a future and a hope. The NIV says, for I know the plans I have for you, plans to prosper, not to harm you, to give you hope and a future. This is a promise for those coming out of Babylon captivity. The 70 years and the if you seek me, you will find me. So that's the yes. There can be application, I think, for you and I today, such as Jeremiah 29:11, but also Jeremiah 29:13, Jeremiah 29, verse 13. But when you get over to Romans, like you said, it's a totally different group of people that is there.
0: And that's it's not any contradiction. Any seemingly contradiction has an answer or a misunderstanding on our part. Mm-hmm. Like this, talking about when they get to the tomb and there's one angel and then another one, too. If there was two, there was one.
1: That's right.
0: And it's one is more prominent than the other. Mm-hmm. And so the gospel writer was reporting on that and the interaction with that angel.
1: That's right.
0: And the other one was there participating and listening. I've done that quite a bit.
1: Sure.
0: I've used the word. I'll say somebody I talked to and a friend was there with me.
1: But I didn't
0: mm-hmm. say. So that is a common occurrence. Mm-hmm. And so, William, thank you, brother. I hope that helps. Let's go to Arkansas. David from Arkansas. By the way, we got lines open. If you've got a Bible question, it's 888-589-8840. But while we're waiting on others, let's go to David in Arkansas. David, go right ahead.
3: Yes, I was wondering why we say amen after we pray, and what does it mean?
0: Great question. Amen. So be it.
1: So be it.
0: So be it. And you don't have to say amen. Honestly, it's not a requirement that you say it, but it's kind of like a climax. Have you ever had these songs that the choir will sing, and it nearly like it stops,
1: mm-hmm.
0: but then there is just a pause, and then they'll start back up, you know?
1: Yeah.
0: And I started clapping for them. I thought it was Nate. I was interrupting their mm-hmm. starting back up. So amen brings it. So be it.
1: So be it. I agree.
0: Yeah.
1: You know, when you're praying and you're talking to the Lord, our Father which art in heaven, hallowed be thy name. Thy kingdom come, thy will be done. Amen. And David, I'll also say you can say amen not just after a prayer, but preachers will let you say amen anytime
0: during
1: the sermon.
0: That's right.
1: It encourages the preacher to know that, hey, what you're preaching is truth. Amen. I agree. So be it.
0: Amen.
1: And it's a wonderful, the thing about amen, the amen is nearly the same in every language. And
0: Hosanna,
1: hallelujah. So when we travel different places around the world, those are just a couple of words that everybody knows those words.
0: Yeah.
1: And those are just neat. Amen.
0: Well, John, talking about traveling, went to Africa recently, and when he came back, my son Nathan and I that do Exploring Missions, we did a interview with him, and you can go to AFR.net and look at the podcast, look at Exploring Missions, and go down there, and you'll find out John Bowler. And it was a great trip. And since then, you've been able to equip some more folks mm-hmm. Let's take some mission trips.
1: Amen.
0: Challenging.
1: Amen.
0: And it's great. Okay, let's go to Wayne in Louisiana. Wayne, thank you for calling. Go right ahead.
4: Yes, sir. I had a question in Acts chapter 9, where Peter commanded Cornelius to be baptized in the name of the Lord. I didn't know if you could give me your two scriptures that could verify why he was do that.
0: Okay. Hey, listen, let me just say this about baptizing. There's no formula.
1: That's right.
0: After it's an action demonstrating, and I think there's some demonstration to it because buried and raised,
1: mm-hmm.
0: you know. So there's a demonstration before it even became a demonstration. I think it was a prediction of what, you know, the death, burial, and resurrection of Christ would be. There's no magic formula that you say to help them to make it more, but you give credit to where credit is due when you're baptizing. I remember having a question like this when I was 22 years old. Believe it or not, I was on the radio back then. We had I won't go into details, but I've been doing radio for a while. But we had that question, and I remembered my pastor. He was pastor there, and I said, listen, I believe in it because I want to give credit and praise the ones. I said, God the Father sent the Son.
1: Mm-hmm.
0: Jesus Christ came and paid the price, and the Holy Spirit of God convicted me and now indwells me. I want to praise him.
1: Yeah.
0: Him as one, but also as the Trinity.
1: That's right. And baptism is a picture of the gospel. And whether it's Jesus down and rising again, or your old life going under, your new life coming up. And so what you say is powerful, because a lot of people come and witness a baptism, family members who may not know the Lord. So there is no magic formula, but if there's things that you can say to explain what's happening, I've seen 15, probably in my life, 15 different preachers do baptism just through at different times, and every one of them said something different, but it was all very similar. But so there's no magic formula, but it is a wonderful opportunity to share what you're doing and why you're doing it.
0: I remember baptizing our three sons, Nathan, Matthew, and Micah, and I said, "I baptize you, my son, that is now my brother."
1: Yeah.
0: Isn't that neat to have a double relationship with your children? Not just in father and child, but brother and sister and brothers in Christ.
1: I baptized my two sons, and there was a water line on the baptistry, but for some reason, when I baptized my two sons, it was a little bit higher. I don't know if I was adding to the water with tears, but what a joyful moment.
0: Amen. Hey, Brett, do I understand we got a prayer or
5: yeah, I've
0: question?
5: Got one prayer request, and then if you want it, I've got a question as well. Dee Dee is asking for prayers for her cousin Brandy, who had to have emergency surgery after she had already had a liver transplant.
0: Ooh, okay. That's Brandy, right? Praying for her. Those of you that are prayer warriors, write Brandy out in surgery after liver transplant. Okay. Father, I pray for Brandy. God, right where she is, and I know, man, the transplant surgery had to be difficult and hard, but now added to that, I pray for her recovery. But God, I pray the witness of your grace would be evident in her life and a testimony to others. And I pray for that and for success in Jesus' name. Amen.
1: Amen.
0: Okay, let's go to Jeff in Alabama. Jeff, thank you for calling. Go right ahead.
6: Hello, Bert. I've been listening to your program for years. And my question is, I can't find it right now, but there's a scripture in the New Testament where it says, as many as were appointed unto salvation believed.
0: Yeah.
6: You know that scripture?
0: John's looking it up.
1: It's in the book of Acts. Give me just a second.
0: And while he's doing that, as many as appointed were saved. Amen. Let me just make a common question or a common statement. The sovereignty of God, if you don't believe in that and understanding it, you're limited. And if you don't believe in the choice and the accountability of man, you're limited in what the Bible says. We may not can understand it completely, how
1: That's
0: the
1: right.
0: sovereignty of God and the free will of man
1: That's
0: works
1: right.
0: out. But wasn't it Spurgeon said, why should friends argue?
1: Amen.
0: And they're friends. Now, and it increases my faith. If I understood everything about God, he wouldn't be the God
1: That's
0: of
1: right.
0: the Bible.
1: That's right. But Acts chapter, Jeff, it's Acts chapter 13, verse 48. Now, when the Gentiles heard this, they were glad and glorified the word of the Lord, and as many as has been appointed to eternal life believed. I believe if you look at the entire scripture, from cover to cover, there's going to be a lot of passages that lean heavy on sovereignty of God, and there's going to be a lot of passages lean on human responsibility. If you read the entire word and you look at it in the context of the entire word, God is sovereign. He gives man an opportunity to respond or to reject the gospel.
0: I really do. Anything other than that, Dr. Adrian Rogers, and we hadn't quoted him this week. We try to make that. It's hard not to quote him
1: right
0: to hear him, isn't it, right? But he said, believing that man has nothing to do with it, it's just God, that's fatalism.
1: Yeah.
0: In other words, I don't stand a chance.
1: Mm-hmm.
0: I can try to understand. I can try. But, if I'm not elected, the Bible doesn't teach that, But it doesn't teach us, I can get saved anytime I want to. And, you better. Today's the day of salvation. If anyone's listening today and you're not saved, I just want to encourage you and challenge you. Trust the Lord right now. Repent, turn from your ways and say, God, I'm a sinner. I'm lost. I know Jesus died on the cross. He was buried and rose again. And Father, I'm asking him to forgive me and take life into my life.
1: Mm-hmm.
0: He'll do it when he's done.
1: Amen.
0: He'll do it. Well, I think we got at least one more, and it's Cindy in Texas. Cindy, thank you for calling. Go right ahead.
7: Well, thank you so much. My question is two verses back to back that have always confused me when I read them. From the very last chapter of the Bible, Revelation 22, verse 14 says, "Blessed are those who wash their robes so that they may have the right to the tree of life and may enter by the gates into the city. Outside are the dogs and the sorcerers and the immoral persons and the murderers and the idolaters and everyone who loves and practices lying." That is so confusing to me. Where is that? Who are they talking about?
0: Okay. We know easily the dogs and the sorcerers. Those are the ones that's left out. Mm-hmm. Now, when we say outside, that doesn't mean just right next door.
1: Right.
0: Outside means left out.
1: Left out.
0: Left out.
1: And that's been a theme. Revelation 21, verse 8 talks about that as well. Left out. They're not in the new heaven and new earth. They're separated with the Lord, separated from the Lord for all eternity.
0: And when you see the tree of life and the gates, paradise restored.
1: That's right.
0: John Milton had an idea, but God's idea is real.
1: Amen. Praise the Lord.
0: Thank you, Cindy. Hope that it really does. Outside, those that didn't trust the Lord.
1: Mm-hmm.
0: Thank you for being with us.
1: It's been a joy. Thank you, Brother Burton. Thank you for the opportunity.
0: Hey, if you're in Northeast Mississippi and you're looking for a church here close to Tupelo, Calvary Baptist Church, where you can hear John preach. Great job, brother. Appreciate you so much. Thank you for listening to Exploring the Word. Alex will be back tomorrow, and it will be Fire Away Friday, where we'll take your questions the whole hour. So tell someone about this program, but more importantly, tell them about Jesus.
1: Amen.
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11: For American Family News, I'm Robert Thornton. The Prime Minister of Israel, Benjamin Netanyahu, spoke to the UN General Assembly today and directed some of his remarks toward New York City Mayor Zohran Mamdani.
12: So to all those that are spreading these lies about my country and about our brave soldiers, whether they sit in this hall or in the office of the anti-Semitic mayor of New York, I say this, shame on you. Shame on you for distorting the facts. Shame on you for inverting victim and aggressor. Shame on you for spitting in the face of truth. Mr. Mamdani, since you were elected mayor of this city, many Jews no longer feel safe in New York. They talk to me. They tell me. This isn't the city we remember. It changed so quickly.
11: Netanyahu said attacking Iran was one of the easiest decisions he ever had to make, and denounced what he called moral cowards as a mass of delegates walked out of the assembly when he took the podium to speak. Chinese President Xi Jinping arrived at the White House today as part of his state visit to the U.S. Speaking through a translator ahead of meetings with President Donald Trump, the Chinese president said the two countries should reach an agreement about AI.
13: Both China and the United States are leading nations in artificial intelligence. We have both the capability and responsibility to develop and manage AI for good and ensure that the development of AI is always under human control and serves the well-being of the people.
11: The talks are expected to focus on the war with Iran, artificial intelligence, trade, critical minerals, and tensions over Taiwan. President Trump is set to hold a state dinner in honor of the Chinese president after the talks. Fewer people applied for U.S. unemployment benefits last week, as U.S. jobless claims remain at historically low levels and most Americans enjoy job security. The Labor Department said today that 197,000 applied for unemployment checks last week, the fewest since mid-July and down from a revised 198,000 the week before. Former ABC reporter Terry Moran said he had a story detailing President Joe Biden's declining health, ready to go in late 2023 or early 24. and the network killed it. AFN's Steve Jordahl has more.
14: Terry Moran tells the Daily Beast podcast he's not a doctor, but everyone knows what they're looking at when they see an elderly person start to go downhill.
15: It was pretty clear that Biden was fading rather quickly. I tried to do the story of Biden's health before anybody else did in network, and I got shut down very hard.
14: He says he mentioned it to Hunter Biden, that perhaps he should tell his dad to shut it down and retire to no avail. He pushed back at ABC, but again was told to drop the story.
15: I wrote an email to everybody as gently and as respectfully as I could. This is a legitimate concern for the voters of America. And I said, this is the medical unit's business. It's not yours.
14: In late 2023 or early 2024, Biden was just getting his campaign in order for his second term run, and it was still months before the infamous debate that officially spelled the end of his political career. Curtis Houck says the fact that Moran is speaking out now is telling. ABC is joining with other news outlets in protesting the removal of some colleagues from the White House press pool.
16: That is not the kind of story that you want percolating. And especially as other news organizations are fighting to restore press access to the White House.
14: And Houck says ABC is in a lawsuit of its own with the FCC over charges that its bias disqualifies it from using the public airwaves.
16: It leads me to believe that ABC News may not exactly be working in the interests of the people.
14: I'm Steve Jordahl.
11: On Wall Street, stocks ended a shaky day roughly where they began. The Dow lost 162, the S&P shed just 2, but the NASDAQ was up 3, and West Texas Intermediate crude was at $95 a barrel. That is all our time for now. We invite you to find more news at AFN.net, and we appreciate your listening. I'm Robert Thornton.
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19: The next FDA commissioner must prevent politics and political prejudice from influencing regulatory decisions if there is no substantiating scientific evidence to support. In particular, the agency has failed to follow the science and act when it comes to the dangerous chemical abortion drug that kills innocent babies and can harm mothers.
20: That was Senator Bill Cassidy, chairman of the U.S. Senate on Health, Education, Labor, and Pensions Committee, earlier today at the confirmation hearing of Heidi Overton, President Trump's nominee to lead the Food and Drug Administration. Welcome to this Thursday, September 24th edition of Washington Watch. I'm Tony Perkins, your host, and we're broadcasting live from Leesburg, Virginia, at Cornerstone Chapel in front of a live audience, as this is the site of this year's Pray, Vote, Stand Summit. Well, coming up, world leaders gathered in New York for a third day of the United Nations General Assembly, where earlier today, Israeli Prime Minister Benjamin Netanyahu delivered an unapologetic defense of Israel's fight against an Iran-led terror network that threatens not only Israel, but the entire West. Netanyahu also sharply criticized an international community that has increasingly condemned Israel rather than the forces that attacked it. Indiana Congressman Marlon Stutzman will join us to discuss Netanyahu's fiery speech. We'll also get a readout on President Donald Trump's meeting today with Chinese President Xi Jinping from Dr. David Kang. And Gary Hamrick, senior pastor here at Cornerstone Chapel, will be joining us. He's the host of this year's Pray, Vote, Stand Summit. He'll join us to talk about why Christians and churches must be engaged in the public square as we approach the midterm elections. Plus, Dr. Albert Moeller, president of the Southern Baptist Theological Seminary, will join us to discuss one of the central issues at today's HELP Committee confirmation hearing of President Trump's choice to lead the FDA, the administration's policy on mifepristone. Policy that has enabled the abortion industry to adopt what amounts to an Amazon-style business model for abortion. All of that and more, straight ahead. All right, let's begin with some news out of Washington, D.C. President Trump met with Chinese President Xi Jinping earlier today as Xi begins a high-stakes three-day visit to the United States. Joining me now is Washington Stan reporter Casey Harper. So, Casey, what emerged from today's meeting, and what should we be watching as the visit continues?
2: Thanks, Tony. Very lively crowd here and a great event I'm looking forward to. But as for what's happening not far away in D.C., this is a pivotal meeting for Xi Jinping. It's his first visit to the U.S. in 10 years. The president welcomed him at the airport and then brought him to the White House, where both the president and Xi spoke. Now, President Trump focused, as he often does, with China on the economy. He talked about economic issues, there's ongoing trade negotiations, but there's also artificial intelligence. China's our big rival on AI, and there's a lot of concern about that. But a lot of the talk coming out today was very friendly on AI. In fact, I believe we have a clip of the president right here to play.
21: During this visit, we will also discuss pressing issues concerning security, technology, and superintelligence, SI. The decisions we make in these areas today can promote peace and prosperity for decades and decades to come.
2: Now, Xi was also pretty optimistic about artificial intelligence and the future of it, but the lingering question here is, will President Trump bring up the ongoing persecution of Christians within China, something he's facing a lot of pressure on right now?
20: Well, that's going to be very interesting to watch. Let's talk now on the Capitol Hill today, the hearing for President Trump's pick for the FDA commissioner. What transpired in that hearing?
2: Many of these hearings nowadays are very testy, very contested, and this one was no exception. Heidi Overton faced tough questions, first on vaccines, which the President Trump has got some controversy for raising questions about the MMR vaccine, for instance, and she was asked about that. She endorsed the MMR vaccine and actually all vaccines, which is something that some Republican senators were looking for. But the big question hanging here is the chemical abortion pill and that ongoing safety review. Senator Tammy Baldwin, a Democrat, asked her point blank about the abortion pill, and we have a clip of what she had to say.
22: According to FDA standards, the drug is safe and effective as labeled today with the appropriate risk evaluation mitigation strategy. But on
23: that leads me to my next question. Do you believe the label for mifepristone needs to be changed? Yes or no?
22: Senator, I can't prejudge the determination of a safety review that is currently ongoing.
2: Pretty interesting exchange there. We could maybe parse into that later, but she did promise to complete that long-awaited FDA safety review.
20: We've been promised that for quite some time.
2: We've been waiting a moment, yes.
20: All right, the United Nations General Assembly, Israeli Prime Minister Benjamin Netanyahu delivered a speech today before world leaders, and he didn't hold back.
2: Yeah, it was actually more contested than that hearing with Senator Baldwin and the exchanges we saw there. Several people walked out of Netanyahu's testimony. Others gave raucous applause. It was very, very divisive, certainly, and there was protests going on outside. But Netanyahu stood firm. He called out Hamas as terrorists, which some have been unwilling to do. He stood, you know, for Israel's right to defend itself. And actually, we have a clip of that speech. We can take a look.
12: So to all those spreading these lies about my country and about our brave soldiers, whether they sit in this hall or in the office of the anti-Semitic mayor of New York, I say this. Shame on you. Shame on you for distorting the facts. Shame on you for inverting victim and aggressor. Shame on you for spitting in the face of truth.
2: So definitely didn't hold back there. And you have to think he was emboldened by the Iranian president yesterday who said that Israel is the one who's terrorist. So
20: you always know where Benjamin Netanyahu stands.
2: That's right. Never a doubt.
20: All right, Casey, thanks so much for
2: the update.
20: All right, I want to go back to go a little deeper in the UN General Assembly meeting and that fiery address delivered today by Israeli Prime Minister Benjamin Netanyahu. Joining us now to discuss this is Congressman Marlon Stutzman, a member of the House Freedom Caucus, who is actively engaged in U.S. foreign policy in the Middle East. He represents the 3rd Congressional District of Indiana. Congressman Stutzman, welcome back to Washington Watch. Thanks for joining us.
24: Tony, great to see you. Thanks for having me today.
20: So as I listened to the speech, it did not look like Benjamin Netanyahu held back at all in addressing the international body. And in fact, it appeared to me that he was calling them to account for being more critical of them than the terrorists that started this conflict.
24: That's right, Tony. And I applaud Prime Minister Netanyahu for taking such a strong stand in a very hostile environment, as was mentioned. Quite a few of the delegates stood up and left in protest which again shows their hypocrisy. The United Nations is supposed to be bringing leaders around the world together to have a dialogue, and yet they get up and walk out. And of course, we see this over and over where the those who were attacked are now somehow the problem when Hamas was the attacker of Israel. I believe that Prime Minister Netanyahu is doing the right thing by defending Israel. You know, you think about it, Tony. You have a country of about 10 million people, mostly Jews, but there are also Arabs that live in Israel as well. And this country continues to be attacked, especially related to Gaza. Well, the silence when it comes to Russia and Ukraine, where Russia invades Ukraine and Ukraine is being attacked daily and just bombarded by the Russians, you don't hear the same outcry towards President Putin and the Russians. So the hypocrisy is really thick at the UN when it comes to Israel.
20: Benjamin Netanyahu said that he would continue. They would continue fighting Hamas and Iran because, he said, quote, we have no other choice. You know, for Israel, this is about their very existence. I mean, you've been there a number of times. You've met with the prime minister, as have I. You know the situation. That's not hyperbole.
24: No, it's not. I mean, you know, October 7th is, again, evidence that here you have Hamas, just one of the proxy terrorist groups. You also had the Houthis and Hezbollah and, of course, ISIS and Iran itself, who all would be were planning to attack Israel as well. It was supposed to be a very coordinated attack. It never happened. But at the same time, thousands of Israelis were killed. Hundreds were taken hostage. And if it wasn't for President Trump and Prime Minister Netanyahu standing strong against these terrorist monsters, who knows what would be happening today? And so, you know, the fact that President Trump decided to bomb the nuclear plants that Iran was building and developing was the right thing to do, because if Iran had a nuclear weapon, they would leverage the rest of the Middle East. These countries in Europe and in the Middle East and Asia and other parts of the world should be thanking Israel and the United States for making sure that Iran did not develop a nuclear weapon. They could all agree and say, oh, yes, Iran is the leading state sponsor of terrorism, but nobody wanted to do anything about it. They wanted to sit on their hands. And then when two great leaders step up and do something about it, they, of course, criticize. And the media, of course, is also criticizing Israel and the United States for doing what quite possibly saved, you know, a World War III.
20: Yeah, a very good point, Congressman Stutzman. They're complaining, but yet they're the beneficiaries of the actions that were taken. I want to ask you another question regarding the comments made by Prime Minister Netanyahu today. Something that I found very interesting is that he was very aggressive in defending Judea and Samaria, something that he's not been very vocal about. He's, he's not been against it, but he's not been talking about it until today. He was very clear that they're not taking over occupied territory. This is land that belongs to Israel. And that's something you and I have talked about a lot. Judea and Samaria, yeah, called the West Bank by the international community, the heart of the Bible land. I thought that was a significant development in his approach today.
24: It is. It's a big step. I mean, oftentimes they've been very hesitant to name the West Bank Judea and Samaria. But, you know, I think what again happened October 7th, 2023, and the attacks on Israel from Gaza is, look, they did it once. They will do it again. They will continue to establish themselves, some parts around Israel to attack. And that's why Israel is going to defend its borders. I was, as you were, down on the southern border on against Gaza. And you can, as we saw, the border that was there before October 7th, it was a very weak border. I mean, people were traveling back and forth between Gaza and Israel to go to work on a daily basis. And so the Israelis had built a lot of trust towards the Gazans, and they never expected this to happen. You know, even though the intelligence should have said otherwise, they were really trying to establish a relationship with the Gazans, and Hamas took advantage of that. And so I think that that's partially why Prime Minister Netanyahu is saying, we're not going to let this happen again, whether it's on the northern border of Syria and Lebanon or whether it's in the West Bank. They're going to be sure that Israel is protected, and they should. We cannot let another October 7th happen again.
20: Well, tragically, this morning there was another terrorist attack in Judea and Samaria, and one of the IDF soldiers that was seriously wounded was the son of the Israeli ambassador to the United Nations, to the United States, Ambassador Leiter, who's already lost one son in the combat since October the 7th, and so we're praying for his son, who's in serious condition right now. But this shows how serious this threat is. They are not wanting to live in peace. You see this constant effort of attacking the Jewish communities there in Judea and Samaria. They're simply defending themselves, the Jewish people. Yeah,
24: that's right. Yeah, Governor Gantz emailed me a couple of days ago where another gentleman was walking on the sidewalk and was brutally attacked and killed by a terrorist. And, you know, that this is the life that they have to live day to day in Israel. But you know what, Tony, as you we see it every time we go to Israel, the country just continues to blossom and bloom. They continue to rebuild the country with sword in one hand and, you know, building the city in the country in it with the other hand. And it's incredible to see how Israel just continues to thrive in spite of the threats and the attacks that they face on a daily basis.
20: And we're going to continue to stand with them, as I know you will as well. Congressman Marlon Stutzman, thanks for joining us. Always great to see you, my friend. All right, coming up next, we're going to talk about the meeting between the president.
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20: Washington Watch. We're at Cornerstone Chapel in Leesburg, Virginia, with a live audience here for the Pray Vote Stand Summit, which begins tonight. And it's not too late to join us. 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If you can't join us in person, Guess what? If you're on the Stand Firm app, you can watch. If you don't have the Stand Firm app, go to the App Store and download the Stand Firm app. Well, President Trump welcomed Chinese President Xi Jinping to the White House today as the CCP leader marked day two of his first official state visit in 3 years and first visit to Washington in more than a decade. And while demonstrators outside the White House grounds were calling out the Chinese Communist Party for its religious freedom and human rights violations, inside, well, it appeared to be much warmer.
21: Just as our ancestors reached across the ocean centuries ago to trade, to learn and to build a better world, our two countries do really the same thing, and we're very proud of it and the relationship.
20: So what can we make of today's bilateral summit for between the two leaders, and what might come from it? Joining us now to discuss is Professor David Kang, scholar of East Asian international relations, business and politics with an emphasis on China and Korea. Dr. Kang, welcome to Washington Watch. Thanks for joining us.
0: Thanks for having me.
20: So as the two leaders met today, there were demonstrations outside the White House grounds. There were signs calling for religious freedom and decrying the Chinese Communist Party's human rights violations. There seems to be a clear need for a voice to speak up for those who are under the thumb of the CCP. Any indication that that was discussed today?
0: There isn't actually much coming from the White House about the human rights. I mean, China's an authoritarian dictatorship, and they've arrested some American citizens. But this is not high on President Trump's agenda.
20: Let me ask you this question. As an expert on China and the East Asian region, is it something that should be? I mean, is that a weakness within the Communist Party system that could bring it down?
0: I think that's a little strong in the sense that I see the Communist Party being quite firmly in power. But it absolutely is true that China engages in human rights violations. There's very little religious freedom. And those are things that I know that in many ways Chinese people want to have more religious freedom. And I think that, are certainly arresting U.S. citizens is a dangerous move.
20: One of the major focuses was on artificial intelligence. There's concern about China and its advancement of AI. Can we truly trust China to an agreement on AI? And in fact, so that we will not surprise one another, as there's been talk about some kind of emergency communication, so nothing kind of takes us by surprise.
0: Yeah, I mean that's the big question, right? Can we trust our own companies? Can we trust the Chinese to do it? There's been a real attempt to try and move towards a sort of hotline between U.S. and China on this issue. Right now, we're not making a whole lot of progress, and in fact, most of the summit has not made any substantive progress. Most of the issues have been kicked down the road a little bit, but I certainly would hope that we get our hands around what's going on with AI.
20: One of the big issues, obviously, Taiwan. What's your takeaway there?
0: My takeaway there is that it hasn't come up, which I think Xi Jinping is very happy about. And I think that Trump doesn't really want to bring up this contentious issue about what America is going to do if there's a conflict or a crisis between China and Taiwan. So, again, the fact that this didn't come up, I think, is going to be viewed more positively in China than in the United States.
20: Well, so how does Taiwan interpret that?
0: Taiwan probably takes this as a sort of somewhat bad sign. I mean, decades of U.S. policy has been ambiguity about whether we would defend Taiwan. So Trump, in his being fairly silent or ambiguous, is well within normal decades of Washington foreign policy. Over the years, we've become a little more vocal about supporting democracy in Taiwan. But the fact remains that whether the U.S. wants to get into war with China over Taiwan is a very that's a very tricky issue. And I don't think any president would want to come out and say definitively.
20: So Dr. Kang, where is China vulnerable when we look at America maintaining an edge over China? I don't think we want to get into a direct conflict with China, but I do think we want to maintain an edge. What's the key to that?
0: Well, in some ways, what's happening right now is that China and the U.S. are emphasizing different things. The U.S. in many ways has an economic edge over China, even though it's often put as China's, you know, trade and China's taking our jobs. But the U.S. in many ways is the generator, the innovator of high tech and semiconductors. And that's an area in which we don't want to lose our advantage. The U.S. is also the source of higher education. And Trump has talked about 600,000 Chinese coming to America to study. So these are ways, these are clear strengths in the United States that the Chinese are aware of.
20: How do you think the Chinese people are viewing this? These meetings between, you know, President Trump was there in China. Now you have the Chinese president here in the United States. How's that being perceived in China?
0: Well, I think there's a difference between sort of what the people would be thinking and the elites. I think most of the establishment, the government, elites in China view these meetings as very positive and sort of raising China's stature to it, so almost an equal of the United States. The people in China are probably a little more mixed in terms of the impact on them, both their chance to come to the U.S. to study, jobs and trade, you know, things that would go around their kitchen table, so to speak. I don't think it's necessarily as positive for the Chinese people as it is for the government.
20: Dr. Kang, we have just a minute left. Let me ask you this one question. If you had the opportunity, if you were asked to give advice to the president on the relationship with Xi Jinping, what would you advise?
0: Well, I would advise first and foremost to focus more on diplomacy over Taiwan than whether we would fight a war. And I think Trump is doing that, but I would urge him to stay the course. This isn't something that we want to make a big deal over. The second thing that I would focus on is finding a way. We've kicked the can down the road about trade. So a truce in terms of tariffs between the two countries was set to expire in November 10. Now it's January 10. But this has direct impact on prices and jobs in the United States. Third, I would talk about human rights. Right? I would bring it up and I would say that there's a real difference in our values and their values. And we don't want to hide from that. I think we can bring it up without being too contentious.
20: And I think that's what makes America strong. Dr. Kang, thanks so much for joining us. Appreciate your insights. All right, folks, we're broadcasting from Cornerstone Chapel in Leesburg, Virginia, site of the Pray Vote Stand Summit before a live audience. Coming up next,
1: AFR listening family, their joy is yours to share. This is Abraham Hamilton III. I will root at joy as the kind when God's word takes root and a life is never the same. 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
8: Imagine explaining artificial intelligence, supercomputers, and digital currency to someone reading Revelation 2,000 years ago. They'd have no framework for it. But we do, and that should get our attention. Some Bible prophecy experts have called these technologies an evil trinity of surveillance capacity. Together, they can already collate a person's location, finances, and communications within seconds. Revelation 13 describes a coming system where no one will be able to buy or sell except the one who has the mark. For centuries, this technology sounded impossible. This is a confirmation that God told us exactly where history is headed, and the pieces are assembling right on schedule. We don't have to be afraid of technological advancement, but we do need to stay alert and stay faithful. This is Tim Moore with Lamb & Lion Ministries wishing you Godspeed.
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20: Chapel in Leesburg, Virginia, site of the Pray Vote Stand Summit, which begins tonight. 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That's app to 67742. All right, the Pre-Vote Stand Summit was built on the groundwork laid by the Value Voters Summit, which we did for about a decade and a half. We shifted the focus on equipping and encouraging Christians to live out their faith with boldness and courage in such a way that it impacts every aspect of society. And we wanted to do that from the church, because this is a message that comes from the church, not to the church. And so our first summit was actually hosted, our first Pre-Vote Stand Summit was hosted here at Calvary, at Cornerstone Chapel in Leesburg, Virginia, when the senior pastor joins me now, Pastor Gary Hamrick. Pastor Gary, welcome back to Washington Watch. Thanks for joining us.
10: Thanks for being here at Cornerstone Chapel with this rowdy bunch.
20: Yeah, it's a great audience. Great audience. So you've this is the second summit that you've hosted here. You've been so gracious. I want to thank you and your team for just an outstanding job. But this is natural for Cornerstone Chapel.
10: Because we believe that the Bible speaks to every aspect of life, and the churches that exclude politics always bewilder me. It's like, you know, you want to talk about every subject except that one, and then we end up ceding ground to Satan, you know, an agenda of evil, and then we wonder why we're so perplexed and dissatisfied. So yeah, we integrate the Bible into all aspects of life.
20: I think that's the key. Yeah. It's integrated to all aspects of life. You don't cherry pick. You don't just get involved in the hot issues of the day. You're involved in all the issues.
10: Yeah, and when I say that we integrate it, what I mean in particular is when people say to me, you know, you've gotten political over the years, my answer is, no, we've just begun to apply the Bible to all aspects that the culture has deemed political. Because the fact is that the culture has taken biblical issues and they've made political issues out of them. And so we're just returning to the Bible to help people center their lives and their hearts on the Lord Jesus and the truth of God's word.
20: Now, Pastor Gary, there's a lot of folks across the country look with great anticipation to elections, not necessarily so they can vote, but so they can hear your election sermons.
10: That has its benefits and its downside, too. I love the encouraging emails. I don't always get the most encouraging emails for my election sermons, though.
20: But it's the role of the pulpit, and this is historic.
10: Yeah.
20: A historical position of pastors in America to preach about these issues, about the candidates, about what's at stake.
10: Yeah, in fact, it was David Barton in 2008 who came to our church, President of Wall Builders, and he showed me a two-volume set that I've since bought called The Political Sermons of the American Founding Era from like the late 1600s to the late 1700s, where pastors, they pointed out candidates, they taught on the issues. You know, it was all things biblical because they were applying it to the political and cultural issues of the day.
20: You know, as Americans, we have this unique right to vote.
10: Yeah.
20: It is a very precious right. But as Christians, we have a responsibility to vote. It goes beyond the right. It is the exercising of that right. It's a responsibility.
10: Yeah, I mean, the Bible says, blessed is the nation whose God is the Lord. So if we aren't standing up for our values and having our voices heard through the vote, then we have no reason to complain. The sad truth is, Tony, that I heard a statistic from Barna and First Liberty that there are 90 million self-identified evangelical Christians who are Liberty, that there are 90 million self-identified evangelical Christians who are eligible to vote, and 40 million do not vote, and 15

0: As you look at the landscape, what concerns you most right now from a cultural and a political, and I would throw in a moral standpoint?
1: You know, I think the thing that concerns me the most is an apathetic church. Now, not our church, and there are a lot
0: of... Not at this audience, for sure.
1: And there are a lot of engaged churches that are teaching the Bible and helping to equip their people. But an apathetic church, I think, is the biggest danger to America, because we are the largest voting bloc in America. If we would get ourselves together and vote our values, we could make a difference in the country.
0: You know, I combined with that, yes, absolutely. Clap. I think combined with that apathy is a lack of moral courage.
1: Yeah, from the pulpits.
0: Yeah, there's a fear.
1: Yeah.
0: There's a fear, and that's my greatest concern for our nation, is that there are leaders that don't have moral courage. They lack that moral courage.
1: Yeah, and I've heard from pastors who are like, oh, we don't get into political stuff, but I remember a quote from Martin Luther. He said, if you preach the gospel in all aspects without addressing the issues of your time, you're not preaching the gospel at all. So when people say, well, it's just the gospel, well, the gospel includes every aspect of our lives. It first centers around a relationship with Jesus, for sure, but then how do you live out your faith? And that living out your faith needs to be seen even in the culture. We have to take it from the church, outside the walls of the church, to influence the culture. Not the other way around, which is sadly also right. What is happening.
0: Absolutely. Pastor Gary, we got 30 seconds left. Invite folks to join us here at the summit.
1: Yeah. If you are in the Leesburg area, you still have a chance to get here. So thank you all for coming. We look forward to what God's going to do here this weekend.
0: It's going to be a great, great weekend. Again, Pastor Gary Hammond, thanks for hosting us. Your team's great.
1: Thanks, Tony. Thank you.
0: And folks, I do hope that you can join us. If you're within driving distance, get in the car, come join us here at the summit. If not, get the Stand Firm app and you can join us online for this year's Pray Vote Stand Summit. It is going to be outstanding. All right, don't go away. We're going to be back with more Washington.
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3: You know, heresy has a multifaceted dimension about it. It can develop from a number of different sources. It can have a number of different causes. As simple as misunderstanding a passage of Scripture so profoundly that one deviates from the faith. It could be driven by personal gain, where someone wants to advocate a view that helps their own agenda. Heresy can derive from someone being deceived and tricked by an outside source or an outside teacher that convinces them something's true that isn't. And so, ultimately we would argue that there is spiritual activity behind all those things, that Satan is out to deceive and trick the church. And so he is always churning up debate and churning up disagreement about the person of Christ and the nature of the gospel and so on.
2: Visit thegodwhospeaks.org.
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1: All right, welcome back to Washington Watch. We're broadcasting before a live audience at Cornerstone Chapel in Leesburg, Virginia, the site of this year's Pray, Vote, Stand Summit, which begins this evening. To find out more, text SUMMIT to 67742. All right, before I introduce my next guest, I've got an action item for you, okay? So get ready. You need to write this information down. This is one of those things that we need to act upon. Earlier this week, we highlighted the case of a 22-year-old volunteer firefighter, Andrew Coates, from Cedar Bluffs, Nebraska, who applied to be a full-time firefighter in nearby Fremont, but was rejected because he was homeschooled. Well, last week, the city Civil Service Commission held a meeting to review an appeal from Andrew, but it decided not to change or overturn the HR decision or the new employment policy that excludes homeschoolers. Well, we've heard that this issue could come up before the Fremont City Council as soon as this coming Tuesday. So we want to urge you to reach out to the City Council. I don't care where you live, all right? You don't have to live in Nebraska. This is an issue for all homeschoolers and actually for all families. But reach out and tell them to end the discrimination against homeschoolers and accept Andrew's application. So you can text FIREFIGHTER to 67742, FIREFIGHTER to 67742, and I will send you a link so that you can communicate nicely, but communicate with the City Council. By the way, Andrew will be joining us this weekend here at the Pray, Vote, Stand Summit, so I'm sure you won't want to miss that conversation. Our word for today comes from 1 Kings chapter 8. So the Lord has fulfilled his word, which he spoke, and I have filled the position of my father David and sit on the throne of Israel as the Lord promised. And I have built a temple for the name of the Lord God of Israel. God had fulfilled his word, but not according to David's timeline and not within David's lifetime. David did not live to see the temple God had promised to build, yet he remained committed to doing his part. He gathered the plans, the materials, and everything Solomon would need to complete the work. There's an important lesson here. God's promises are not always fulfilled according to our timetable. And some of what we faithfully labor for may not be completed in our lifetime. As followers of Jesus and his kingdom, we will not necessarily see the kingdom of God fully established in this life. But we are helping build what is to come, one soul at a time. Like David, we can eagerly and faithfully work for what we cannot yet see, trusting that God's work and his word will be fulfilled. To find out more about our journey through the Bible, text Bible to 67742. All right, one of our speakers that's going to kick us off tonight is Dr. Albert Moeller. He is the president of the Southern Baptist Seminary, the Southern Seminary in Louisville, Kentucky, and he joins us now here on site. And Dr. Moeller, it's always great to have you on the program. Thanks
2: Tony,
1: so much
2: it's great
1: for
2: to be
1: here.
2: With you. Thank you.
1: I appreciate you coming all the way here to Virginia to be a part of the Pray, Vote, Stand Summit.
2: No, I'm very, very glad to be here. I've been with you before in these events, and I'm always encouraged to see so many faithful Christians coming out, understanding the issues at stake.
1: Well, and I like having you here as one of the speakers because, as I was talking earlier with Gary Hamrick, that this is a biblically based approach to the issues. We're not,
2: right.
1: This is not a political organization per se. It is a biblical organization that is addressing political issues. And too many Christians have taken their hands off of these issues.
2: Yeah. Well, you know, there's this this feeling among many Christians that there's a boundary line that you shouldn't cross, including talking about some of these issues, because now you're into politics, not into faithful discipleship.
1: Right.
2: But Jesus sent us out into the world. And you know, to be a Christian in the United States is to be invested with an incredible stewardship. And the fact is, there are many Christians who are not living up to that stewardship. They're not voting their convictions. They're not thinking through how to translate their biblical convictions, their what they know to be Christian truth, into the practical issues. And by the way, that's at every level of politics.
1: Right.
2: You know, we see a failure for Christians to show up or to show up faithfully in so many different levels.
1: But there's also the challenge of, we have two major political parties in our country.
2: I've noticed the same pattern. Okay. Yes.
3: One of them is antithetical for the most part to biblical truth. One is more friendly. Sometimes more aligned with those values than others. I think one of the biggest challenges that I've seen in my 30 years is that there is sometimes a hesitancy, not so necessarily to call out the party that's antithetical to biblical values, but to challenge the party that is not embracing those biblical values.
2: You know, this pattern of the two parties is not something that existed at the midpoint of the 20th century. In fact, I would argue that it wasn't really defined until the 1980 presidential election. You look back at the 1960 platforms of the Democratic and the Republican parties, it'd be hard pressed to tell them apart.
3: Right.
2: There's no social issue, moral issue like abortion. There's no question of what the definition of marriage and family is. So I think it's really interesting to go back and see there once was a time when I think a lot of Christians kind of had the reflex. We need to be very careful talking about these political parties because, after all, you know, they're not that different. Well, now they're very different. And ever since 1980, they've been very different. And as you said so well, a part of our concern is, you know, quite frankly, that even the Republican Party doesn't show up the way it should on many of these issues. And quite frankly, it often doesn't show up the way it said it would show up on many of these issues.
3: Well, and let me give an example of that. Today, in the Senate Help Committee, there was a hearing for President Trump's nominee for the FDA commission, Heidi Overton. And I've met Heidi, and I've known her, and I know a lot of people that know her. She's a believer. She's solid. But she's aligned with the administration's policies. And the one big issue that came up repeatedly in today's hearing was something you and I have actually talked about, and that is mifepristone, the abortion pill.
2: That has
3: really at the heart of a 20% increase, over 20% increase in abortion rates since before the overturn of Roe.
2: That's right.
3: This policy was put in place by Biden, but it's still there.
2: It's still there. And, you know, it shows us, I think, how the political status quo, just in many ways, Washington has a status quo, and it costs you to move off that status quo. The Biden administration took this unprecedented act. They didn't even follow their own FDA policies when it came to mifepristone. It was clearly an effort just to make abortion as available as possible. And quite frankly, raising constitutional questions, Comstock Act, all kinds of things. It is interesting that there are some Republicans right now who I think are still very much willing to take that on. But when it comes to this White House, we still got a lot of work to do.
3: At its core, this is, and you feel free to disagree with me. I won't cut your microphone off. I think the life issue is different than all of the other issues. Because it's obviously not a political issue, it's a spiritual and moral issue, but it's really at the heart of our acknowledgement that life is created in the image of God.
2: I think we need to, I agree emphatically, of course, but I think we need to be very clear that when we talk about the definition of life and the assault upon life, which is now mifepristone, which is basically a human pesticide.
3: Right, and over two-thirds of all abortions are now through this
2: drug. That's right, and I think that percentage is only going to increase. Right. But the fact is that a society that is killing the unborn like that is off on such a foundational issue. There's no more basic issue that it can't long stay right on anything else.
3: Right.
2: And so that's one of the warnings I give to some of the people you and I talk with. I want to say, well, you know, you've moved the needle on this one, and you think you got away with it, but you know what? Everything else really follows from this. And I think we understand. I think you and I would agree. We have an unbelievable challenge ahead.
3: What concerns me, Dr. Moeller, about this is that after 2022 and the court changed its mind on abortion, used the Greek word metanoia,
2: but
3: basically repented of its position, but yet we have not done the work of repentance. We've had reform of our law, but not a reformation of our hearts.
2: Yeah, you know, I think even going back to 2022, the pro-life movement wasn't really ready for a Supreme Court victory.
3: Yeah.
2: And you know, we've been disappointed so many times.
3: Right.
2: I've been at the Supreme Court for all arguments, and we just prayed and hoped, and you know, you just go down the list of the, especially the Casey, you know, case. And so when it came down, the fact is that a lot of Christians just thought, okay, we just won this.
3: It's over.
2: Well, the reality is the challenge is greater after right. Dobbs than it was prior. Now every single state is a state-by-state battle. And the fact is we were not ready for that in many states, and quite frankly are not ready right now in many states.
3: Well, but even the states that were ready, in fact, there were about 20 states changed their laws after the overturn of Roe. Those right. laws are being abrogated by this federal policy.
2: Yeah, I don't mean ready stuff. Just in terms of legislation. But, I mean in terms of readiness yes. to stand and define these issues. I think we discovered that evangelicals like to claim victory and go home.
3: Yeah.
2: And this is an issue in which you can't
3: And it takes us back to what I was mentioning a moment ago. This is a fundamental issue.
2: There is no more fundamental issue.
3: Right. Yeah. And I think the forces of darkness have gathered right. around this. I think my experience that brought me into the political realm was over this issue as a police officer, and I saw the manifestation of good and evil in the streets of our city over right. this issue. It is, Satan wants nothing more than to destroy life that's created in the image of God.
2: That's right. And you know, I think a lot of evangelical Christians, for instance, are not aware of the fact that the opposite argument on abortion is not what it was in Roe v. Wade in 1973. It's far more radical. And as a matter of fact, in the Democratic Party, you now have presidential nominees who are against any restriction on abortion all the way right. up until the moment of birth.
3: Right.
2: And that's infanticide. But you know, that just slides by. The what they want is not even the horror of Roe. They want no restrictions on abortion whatsoever.
3: So, Dr. Moeller, address the ramifications of that view of yeah. life. It doesn't just stop right there. Doesn't it sure. go to like grandmas in Canada who are right. euthanized well, even the though thing. They don't want to?
2: Or, in recent weeks, a baby in the Netherlands. And you, right. you take that's Sweden right. and the Netherlands yeah. and these other countries where now you have euthanasia. And you know, this is something that happened with the Canadian Supreme Court. They argued that it's wrong to say that you couldn't have psychological suffering that would justify assisted suicide. It's, you know, people say that's a slippery slope argument. Well, the slope is slippery. All you have to do is look at Europe.
3: It's a drop off.
2: It's an absolute, it's a cliff. Yeah. And you see this in Canada. I think the strange thing about Canada is it's right across our northern border, and the acceleration on the euthanasia assisted suicide issue has been faster than in any other Western society.
3: Brother, we now have, if I'm not mistaken, 15 states in the United States.
2: Well, and the District of Columbia.
3: Yeah. That have legalized euthanasia.
2: Right. And you know what? They all did it assuring, just like we just saw in the recent situation in Britain, and thankfully it did not pass. You know, they're not going to stop. The advocates for assisted suicide are not going to stop.
3: Evil never stands still.
2: They'll be back. Yeah. They'll be back. But it is interesting that you look at some of these situations and you realize they know it's a slippery slope. They know it is. And that's why if you have to say we're putting significant safeguards in place, then you know it's a problem. You're admitting that from the get-go. And I think we just need to press this argument as hard as we possibly can. Every single human life is God's gift. The imago Dei, the image of God, and that gift is from the moment of fertilization until the moment of natural death. And if you give it away on either end, frankly, you give away on the other.
3: I agree. But it's more than that. I think if you wave a white flag on this issue of the sanctity right. of human life, you have surrendered on every other moral and social issue that we face.
2: Well, and again, just think about this. How did the abortion argument begin in the United States? Especially in the 1960s and 70s, leading up to Roe v. Wade. It was in the wake of the sexual revolution, modern ideological secular feminism, and the assertion of personal autonomy, and the people making the argument in the 1960s said, this is the issue on which everything else hangs.
3: Yes.
2: The other side said that in the 60s. They knew it, they even said it out loud.
3: Isn't it a bit ironic that in the Planned Parenthood clinics where number one abortion provider in America, they're also doing the gender treatments for kids?
2: Of course, you put your finger right on it. No, it can't be a coincidence. And by the way, there is no bigger lie than putting the two words together, Planned Parenthood. Parenthood is not what they're planning.
3: No.
2: That's an insidious lie.
3: But I just think Christians need to grasp the importance of this issue of the sanctity of life.
2: That's right.
3: Because everything else hinges on that.
2: Well, it is very much, to take a biblical picture, it's like a fabric. You pull one thread,
3: it starts to unravel.
2: Everything begins to unravel. And if we can renegotiate the dignity and sanctity of human life in the beginning, then we can at the end. If we can at the end, then we can at the beginning. And Tony, if you can do it at the end or the beginning, the end and the beginning, you can do it at every point in between.
3: And everything else that pertains to the image of God.
2: There are no moral absolutes.
3: Well, Dr. Moeller, I want to thank you for being here at the Pray Vote Stand Summit. I want to thank you for joining me on Washington Watch. But I also want to thank you. You have, as a leader in the academic world, of course, I know you're at Southern Baptist Institution, but you've never backed away from the issues that you've also led the Southern Baptist Convention to address these issues from a biblical standpoint, and it's had an impact, and I want to thank you for that.
2: Well, that's a very kind word. I want to tell you, I believe Southern Baptists are in this battle with us, and proud to be in the battle with you.
3: All right, Dr. Moeller, look forward to hearing from you tonight.
2: Thank you.
3: And folks, I want to invite you to join us here at the summit. You can watch the entire thing on the Stand Firm app. Go to the App Store and download the Stand Firm app. You're going to hear from a lot of great speakers, just like you heard from Dr. Moeller. And we're going to be, this is not a rally. This is a time where we come together, we pray, we learn how we need to vote, and then we're equipped to stand for biblical truth, no matter what happens. And I want to thank our audience, our live audience that's here. Been a great audience. You've been a great audience. Thank you for being here. And folks, do join us. You're going to have a great time tonight. Go and get the Stand Firm app from the App Store. Until next time, I leave you with the encouraging words of the Apostle Paul. He says, you've done everything you can do. When you've prayed, prepared, and taken your stand, keep standing.
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10: American Family News, I'm Robert Thornton. In a robust speech at the United Nations this afternoon, Israeli Prime Minister Benjamin Netanyahu singled out two countries supporting terrorism and funding anti-Semitism around the world. AFN's Steve Jordal has more.
11: Benjamin Netanyahu faced down representatives from several hostile countries at the United Nations this afternoon while criticizing others who left the room as moral cowards and told them Israel was winning a seven-front war against aggressive countries and terror groups. Then he named an eighth front.
12: It's the war for truth. It is waged in the world's media and most perniciously in social media. Several foreign countries have spent untold billions to spread lies about my country. The first to do so was Qatar.
11: The Persian Gulf country that gifted President Trump a new Air Force One often bills itself as neutral in the Arab-Israeli conflict, but Netanyahu says they give lavish shelter to Hamas leaders and stoke anti-Semitism on American college campuses.
12: Decades ago, it started massively funding American universities and toxic media outlets like Al Jazeera. And their goal was clear. Brainwash young minds to hate Israel, hate America, hate the West.
11: Then Netanyahu called out Turkey and her president, Recep Tayyip Erdogan.
12: Now the latest country to become a super spreader of anti-Semitic lies is Turkey. Erdogan is a tyrant. He also hosts the Hamas terror chiefs.
11: He says Erdogan has designs on the city of David.
12: He calls for Israel's destruction almost every single day. He says he's going to be the ruler of Jerusalem. No, sir. You won't. This is our country, our city, our eternal capital.
13: I'm Steve Jordahl.
10: The Trump administration asked the Supreme Court today to again clear the way for continued quick deportations of illegal aliens to third countries where they have no ties. The government asked for an immediate halt to lower court orders, finding that people must have the chance to object before the U.S. government deports them to countries other than their homelands. The Department of Justice hosted a summit on the issue of violent crime today. U.S. Attorney General Todd Blanche opened the event by telling the families of violent crime victims in attendance the purpose of the event.
14: The purpose of today is to really let the folks up here listen to stories. And I know there's a lot of people in the audience that have their own stories. I've heard some of them. And really to leave here with a renewed and better understanding of what we need to do.
10: Other officials in attendance today include White House Border Czar Tom Homan and FBI Director Kash Patel, among others. Meta is set to reveal its new artificial intelligence-enabled smart glasses. Fox Business's Lydia Hu reports.
15: In the next couple of months, Meta is going to make Muse, its AI agent, accessible on these glasses. That means an AI agent will be available to you hands-free. You simply say Muse's name, and then you can ask it to make a dinner reservation, research a neighborhood, buy a product from a retailer. You can even look for savings if you're comparing between different products. Where's the best place to buy? There are some analysts that are a bit cautious about Meta and what Muse and what this technology means. Wedbush, for example, says Meta's success here really hinges on consumer adoption and the consumer's willingness to allow AI to make purchases. They are using a business model that is transaction-based rather than subscription-based. So the more you buy, the more they would earn.
10: A nor'easter brought heavy rain and flooding to the Jersey Shore. Fox Weather's Katie Byrne is in Ocean City, New Jersey.
16: This slow-moving storm is already eating away feet of sand, leaving behind steep cliffs from this relentless surf. Water has already pushed onto roads in North Wildwood, and with more high tide cycles to come, residents Fawn and Earl Gordon say they're doing what they can to protect their home.
17: I'm just going to be getting the sandbags out, just preparing, making sure every device is charged, that I have my UPS charged, that I have generator ready to go.
16: The big concern is how long these conditions last. Repeated high tides and pounding surf could bring more flooding and beach erosion before conditions finally improve.
10: See more news online at AFM.net.
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23: Good evening, everyone. Welcome to the Hamilton Corner here on American Family Radio. I'm your host, Abraham Hamilton III. Broadcasting day two here from the lovely sunny state of Florida, here in Orlando, Florida, at the 2026 Homeschool Legal Defense Association's National Leaders Conference, that is HSLDA. It's been a wonderful time thus far. I heard great devotional message this morning concerning striving versus serving and how it's very easy when we're working to serve the Lord, we can allow ourselves to slip over into the condition of where we're striving, no longer resting in the Lord and trusting him with the outcome of our labor, but we're striving within ourselves. It's very easily to turn our work in many ways into an idol in and of itself. And so it was great to hear. There was a great reminder for me as well, because when you are committed to a vision and serving the Lord with passion, it's very easy to really what it is put yourself in God's place to where you are seeking to be the guarantor of the outcome instead of simply living from the posture to where duty is ours. But the results truly are his. So I was grateful for that reminder this morning. At this very moment, many of you, if not most of you, are making your transitions from your part-time jobs where you generate an income to your full-time jobs where you cultivate an outcome. And as you do so, I want to remind you to do so with intentionality, allowing the primacy that God places on family to govern, to guard, and to guide your engagements in your families. And it is not a coincidence that family is the foundational building block for the church. Family is the foundational building block for society. But most importantly, God has ordained family as his first institution, with marriage at the center, because it is the institution tasked primarily with the responsibility of cultivating multi-generational faithfulness to God. We're going to talk about that at length during today's program. And it is incumbent upon us that we welcome the Lord to give us a vision for family, that we don't just stumble our way into it, that we don't just allow the culture combined with biological reality to say, oh, well, there you go, family. But we actually have a vision for family, and that the vision that we have flows from God's vision for family. And we engage in cultivating family intentionally. Now, as I'm saying that, I'm keenly aware that our audience is comprised of people at various life stages. And I don't want anybody to take the unintentional communication that I'm saying that God doesn't care about your life stage, or that is not important. If you're not in a place where you have young children in your home, that this show is not for you, not in the least bit. But the reality is, we have allowed, unfortunately, the world, the flesh, and the devil to encroach upon what God's vision is for the family. I've been talking a lot about the statistics on the program concerning family formation, how in many ways marriage is falling out of favor. And these are things that are detrimental to us individually, yes, and to our society as a whole, yes, and to the vitality of the Lord's church, frankly, because of what I said earlier, that the family is the primary institution tasked with cultivating multi-generational faithfulness to the Lord. Well, what happens then when you get a talking snake that slithers into that garden? Well, what ends up happening is that you have a nation that has this thing called, you know, the United States Constitution. I don't know if you've ever heard of it before. We have this other thing, you know, called the Bill of Rights, and we have this Declaration of Independence. And while at the exact same time that we have that, we also have an ascending movement of democratic socialism. We have an ascending movement of moms who want to murder their children in the womb. And now if you murder your children after they're, I don't know, 8 months old, 3 years old, and 5 years old, you get people who rally in support of you and turn your attorney into a rock star, even though your attorney may not even know that the president of the United States has no wherewithal to offer pardons to state criminal charges. Guys, this is how these things happen. This is how these things happen. You have a society that has a court that judicially amends the 14th Amendment to make a mockery out of citizenship in our nation, to say that, oh, anybody born here, anybody, hey, you could be born here and have no allegiance to our country whatsoever, but you get to get the benefit of citizenship. Guys, these things have gone astray. But what I want you to understand is that they are not the root of the problem. They are the fruit of the problem. And what is the problem, you might ask? I'll say it very plainly, very simply. The problem is that our people, the American populace, have largely turned away from the Lord. And so if we're going to see a course correction, we cannot merely have a course correction. We must have a heart correction, that we must turn to the Lord in repentance and faith. And there is only one way forward, and that is through the hard road of repentance. To the word of God we go. We're going to begin the program today in Proverbs chapter 1. Proverbs chapter 1, verses 8 through 10 is where I want to go. Because I remember when my wife and I first got married, and the Lord blessed us to conceive our first child, and people would say things like, well, there's no handbook or manual concerning child rearing. And I remember thinking, but didn't God say in his word that he's given us all things that pertain to life and godliness? And y'all can't see it, but my wife is right over there. She's right there. Babe, doesn't life include rearing children? I would think that would be included. And, you know, I understand and I appreciate wisdom as I'm able to receive it from those who give wisdom. But not everything that people say is wisdom. And so I just go to the Bible, and this is a verse, because while, yes, the Bible is not a step by step how to manual. This is how you put on a cloth diaper. Remember that adventure in cloth diapers? This is how you pin the cloth diaper. No, it's not a how to manual in that sense. But the Lord's word speaks to every circumstance, including family formation, marital investment, and parenting. There is either a text that directly addresses what your issue or my issue may be, or a principle from the text that addresses your issue or what my issue may be. And Proverbs chapter 1, verses 8 through 10 kind of punctuates this reality, because the thrust and the tenor of the book of Proverbs comes to us by divine inspiration, but through a means of parental advice. My son, hear this. Listen to your father's instruction. Listen to your mother's instruction. Is that, Jeff, is that not what the text says? Let me give you an example of what I'm talking about. Proverbs chapter 1, verses 8 through 10. This is what verse 8 says. Hear, my son, your father's instruction, and do not forsake your mother's teaching. Indeed, they are a graceful wreath to your head and ornaments about your neck. My son, if sinners entice you, do not consent. Now, these proverbs coming from the first chapter of the book of Proverbs begin as I just described them to you. I'll start with the last verse that I read first, where you have a father advising his son concerning the necessity to resist the enticement of sinners. Notice that the text makes a contrast, a dividing line between the sinners and the son of the father. Notice that. My son, if sinners entice you, do not consent. You don't have to consent to the enticement of the wicked, my son. You want to talk about fatherly advice? That's fatherly advice. But if you go back, You notice it says, hear, my son, your father's instruction, and do not forsake your mother's teaching. The verse in verse 8, chapter 1, verse 8 mentions the father's instruction and the mother's teaching, both of them. Then when you get to verse 9, it says, indeed, they are a graceful wreath to your head. What is the they that's being mentioned there? The they is taking the compounding of the offering from the father's instruction and the mother's teaching. Indeed, they are a graceful wreath or a graceful garland to your head. And ornaments, notice the plurality of the ornaments, plurality of the recommendation and the reference, ornaments about your neck. In fact, the entirety of the book of Proverbs comes from the standpoint that the objective here is to be a means of conveying wisdom, truth, counsel, and understanding within the context where the father is represented in terms of the one offering the instruction. So when you say, well, there's no handbook for parenting, there's no handbook for rearing a family, I would challenge that assertion. Because as I began the program stating, that among the human institutions that God established, he intentionally unfolded human history and unfolded his created order in the manner that he did so. The first of the human institutions that God has established for ordered liberty and maximized human flourishing is the family, with marriage at the center. And it is unfolded in that manner intentionally, because it is the family that is tasked primarily with establishing multi-generational faithfulness to the Lord. In the very beginning, the first command ever given to mankind is in Genesis 1, be fruitful, multiply, replenish the earth and subdue it. You move to the New Testament, you see a command. I've explained this on the program before. In Ephesians chapter 6, the first half of the book of Ephesians is written in the indicative mood in Greek. It's indicating who we are. That's where we get the glowing theological instructions of things like, for you were dead in trespasses and sins, but you were quickened together, quickened alive together in Christ Jesus. The second half of the book of Ephesians is written in the imperative mood in Greek. It is an imperative, is a synonym for command. So when the Lord says, fathers, do not exasperate your children, rather rear them in the nurture and admonition of the Lord, the paideia and nuthesia of the Lord, that is a command. As you've heard me explain before, it's a command that is ultimately to fathers, but not exclusively to fathers, because unlike our current Supreme Court justice, who is unaware of what a woman is, or at least unwilling to say what a woman is in public during a confirmation hearing, in order to have a command that is addressed to fathers ultimately, and it pertains to children, in order to have fathers and children, guess what has to be involved in that formula? Mothers. So it is a command to fathers and mothers, but fathers with the ultimate accountability and responsibility, very similar to when the rebellion transpires in the garden, who is the one that God calls to account first? It is the man, the husband. Fathers, do not exasperate your children, rather rear them in the nurture and admonition of the Lord, the discipline and instruction of the Lord, the paideia and the nuthesia of the Lord. That task shows that it is an accountability that is ultimately applicable to fathers. It is also flows from the reality when God defines what marriage is to the exclusion of all counterfeits in the book of Genesis, and the incarnate Messiah affirms that definition in Matthew 19. It says, and for this reason shall a man leave his father and his mother and be joined to his wife, that this reality elevates the responsibility that fathers have in the formation of their families and in the paideia and nuthesia of our children. What I'm saying very simply, folks, is God gives a mandate for us, and we must resist the cultural press to define for us what families should be. Instead, we should recognize that we get our marching orders from the Lord and the Lord alone.

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1: I'm Kevin Freeman, host of Pirate Money Radio here on AFR each Saturday morning. I've spent decades studying economic warfare, national security, and the forces that can weaken a nation without ever firing a shot. That work led me to write The Four Horsemen of the American Apocalypse and Our Six Trials by Fire. In the book, I examine four forces I believe are challenging America's liberty and sovereignty, along with six major trials involving our national debt: the dollar, programmable money, the wealth gap, demographic decline, and immigration. I also explain why I believe America's decline is not inevitable, and I outline national and personal responses rooted in economic sovereignty, civic responsibility, stewardship, faith, and courage. The Four Horsemen of the American Apocalypse and Our Six Trials by Fire, with a foreword by Dr. Ben Carson, is published by Liberty Hawk Publishing. More information at fourhorsemanbook.com.
2: Hey, our tours of Italy and Greece are halfway full. Coming up in March of 2027, hello everyone, I'm Tim Wildman, president of American Family Association and American Family Radio. Yeah, we've had tremendous response to these tours. The Greece one we're calling the Footsteps of Paul because we're visiting many of the sites mentioned in the book of Acts. And then the Italian tour, the tour of Italy, and I'm not talking about the Olive Garden tour of Italy. I'm talking about really going there and seeing these places. It's going to be fantastic. We're talking about Venice and Florence and Pisa and, wow, Rome. So much to see in the Eternal City. That's what they call Rome. So we're going to be going there in March of 2027. Here's the website for all the information: tours.afa.net. That's tours.afa.net. It's going to be in March. It's going to be a wonderful time, a lot of fun, a lot of good food, a lot of good fellowship. Hope to see you on our tours.
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4: Welcome back to the Hamilton Corner. Abraham Hamilton III here, and I am honored to have on the program with me a man who I've had the honor of meeting, serving with on the HSLDA Board of Directors alongside, and getting to know him and his wife quite a bit. For the first time, my wife and I had breakfast with he and his wife. I said, I want to have Joe on the program. My guest is none other than Joe Bailey, who is a servant of Christ, dedicated to working hard as to the Lord and attributing all glory to God. He's married to his wonderful wife, Elizabeth, who has been his wife for the last 14 years. Both he and Elizabeth are second-generation homeschoolers, and together they raise and homeschool their nine children. The ninth was born not too long ago.
5: Yep, just a few weeks.
4: Praise God for that. Mm-hmm. They live on a rural property in Iowa and are faithful members of Christ the Redeemer Church in Pella, Iowa, where Joe serves as a deacon. One of Joe's prayers is that the Bailey lineage would stay faithful to Christ for at least 10 generations to come. Joe studied at Laterno University, which is a Christian university in Texas, where he obtained a Bachelor of Science in Engineering. He's a certified welding inspector, a certified welding engineer, and a professional engineer. He is currently the manufacturing engineering manager at Vermeer Corporation, overseeing the new product manufacturing, engineering, tooling, and 3D printing teams. Joe, thank you for joining me here on the Hamilton Corner.
5: My pleasure. Thanks for inviting me.
4: Oh, you are most welcome. And I'll never forget the first conversation we had. You mentioned a desire for your family, the Bailey family, the Bailey lineage, to have at least 10 generations of faithful Christ followers. Mm-hmm. And that resonated with me from that moment. My wife and I talked about it after we finished breakfast. And, man, it brought tears to my eyes because you gave voice to a cry of my heart. How did that idea begin to resonate with you in terms of wanting to be a part of establishing at a minimum 10 generations of faithful Christ followers of the Bailey lineage?
5: Well, it started with the influence of my earthly father. My dad has, he's a second generation Christian himself.
4: Okay.
5: His parents came to Christ and set a great example for us and really invested in their kids, i.e. me and my siblings. And he was praying for at least seven generations. And I'm like, I'm going to up the ante.
4: So your dad was praying for
5: seven generations. My dad was praying for seven generations. I want to up the ante. I want to go to at least 10.
4: Wow. That's amazing, man. And I guess we should take a few steps back. If you're okay with it, would you mind sharing with our audience here how you came to faith in Christ?
5: Certainly. Well, I would say I have never not known Christ. I have been a Christian since I was born, in that my parents were Christians, and they passed on that faith to me. When I was 12 years old, I was baptized. When I was like 5 years old, I accepted Christ kind of formally into my heart in Sunday school class. But all those were just ratifications of what was already present, and that I really don't know a time where I didn't know Christ. Sure, I had times in my upbringing where I was questioning, okay, who exactly is God, and is this really my faith? Am I really seeking him or not? So it doesn't mean I didn't have questions along the way or that I didn't have to seek and make it my own, but I can truly say there's never a time I didn't know God, and that's such a rich blessing, and that is true of my children, and obviously my prayer for many generations to come.
4: So in light of that, I was a lot of things. One of the things we do here is keep up with various things. There's a report, a study actually, that was conducted by the Institute for Family Studies based in Virginia, really, and it's showing that the data that has been presented recently shows that young men ages 20 to 39, that the quantity of young men in that age group who are unmarried has exploded exponentially. And 25 years ago, it was only about 2.6 million American men that would have been in a category being between the ages of 20 and 39 that are unmarried. Whereas now, in the data actually was as of 2025, so it's not even up to 2026. In 2026, that number has exploded to where it's over 15 million unmarried men in that age range, to where the ratio is now almost 2 to 1. Wow. Unmarried versus married. How would you say that, especially for the body of Christ, that we need to press forward with the reality of cultivating family, and in addition to that, cultivating an intentional vision for what family should be as the scriptures unfold that reality?
5: Well, specifically to the question of marriage, we should have a vision for our children to get married. Like, that is the norm. Yes, the Apostle Paul talks about how it is good to be able to serve Christ as a single person as well. That is a high calling, but that's not the most common calling. The most common calling is to become married and to raise warriors for Christ. We see this in Psalms like Psalm 127, where it talks about the blessing of children who are arrows in the hands of a warrior. And so anyway, that should be our vision and desire. And like for me and my household, as soon as a child's born, one of the first prayers I pray over them is that God would be preparing a spouse for them someday. And that is a regular prayer of mine for my kids. And it's really important to be seeking that good for them. And I know that was something my parents put a lot of time and energy into. And it was interesting to see how each of my siblings, like all of our stories of how we met our spouse and how we got to marry, were uniquely different, very different methods and ways. But God blessed all of them. And that's what I hope for my children.
4: Yeah. You know, I've explained before that the vocation of singleness is a vocation, but it is a vocation from God. And that vocation is accompanied by the God-given gift of celibacy. You know, that is not a vocation that should be claimed as a result of relational disappointments or unmet expectations, that it is a vocational gift from God. But when you consider the first command that God gave to mankind, which is to be fruitful and multiply, we also have the God-given context for that fruitfulness and multiplication would be in a lifelong committed covenantal marriage context, from which we can easily move to recognize the majority disposition, as God wills it for people, most of us are going to be married. The Apostle Paul's vocation of singleness is an exception,
6: more than it should be viewed as the rule. But in many ways, believers today are taking out marching orders from the world and even using unmet life expectations to kind of set for us what we will pursue, you know. But having that recognition that marriage and family is something that God establishes and wills for the majority of us should shape our thinking and expectations for it. But there's been a rise in kind of an attempt to valorize singleness, I would say, to a degree, in the sense of saying, well, not everybody is called to be married, which is true. But that does not mean that the majority of people are not called to be married.
5: Yes.
6: So if that is the case, the understanding of marriage and family should be anchored in God's holy word. And so you said you were the beneficiary of, and I remember this from our earlier conversation in Texas, how that as you were developing in your studies and growing to a particular point, one of the things your dad said to you is that, all right, at the appropriate point, you need to consider now whether or not it's time for you to pursue a wife.
5: Yes, I remember that distinctly because I had been really committed in high school and even in my early college years to not pursuing a woman because I didn't feel like I was ready to get married. Mm-hmm. But then my summer between my junior and senior year, my dad said, all right, Joe, when are you going to start looking for a spouse? It's time. Mm-hmm. And at the same time,
6: now, God was junior and senior year in college.
5: This is between my junior and senior year in college. Mm-hmm. Correct. You right. got it. And not that I'm saying that's the right timing for everyone. Right. That was just happened to be for me.
6: Right.
5: And I remember distinctly, too, God just laying on my heart a dissatisfaction with singleness. Mm. Like, I had been reasonably content so far. Not that I had never noticed a woman, not that I had ever thought of what marriage could be like, but God specifically laid a discontentment on my heart. And then he put in my way Elizabeth, who I had known for many years already, but had not pursued or really taken any action towards. And there was a distinct moment where I met her at a family gathering, or gathering of many families, really, and I thought to myself, that is the woman I want to marry. Mm. And God laid that on my heart, and it's a very distinct inflection moment in time. And it is very clear confirmation that this was the time to get married.
6: Now, you said a couple things, and one of them resonates with me so much because it reminds me of something, the conversation I have with my son. You said prior to the Lord rousing a discontent with singleness in your heart and the conversation you had with your dad, you were previously content to be married. And earlier in your life, you hadn't pursued a woman because you knew you weren't yet ready to be a husband.
5: Yes.
6: Would you talk a little bit about that? Because I think it's important for us to understand that for the body of Christ, the way that we should seek to be joined in holy matrimony and pursue romantic relationships, it shouldn't be something that flows from what's prevalent in the world. Mm. So this idea of not being ready to be a husband is one of the main things that anchored your lack of pursuing a relationship with a woman until that time was right.
5: Yes.
6: Would you talk a little bit about that?
5: Certainly. So some of the things that I think are important for being ready for marriage are, one is maturing, that you can lead a wife and future children in faith. Now, that doesn't mean you have to be fully matured, right? God's going to keep doing that throughout your life.
6: Yeah.
5: Another is that you're in a position to be ready to financially provide. And for me, that the clear indicator for that was graduating from college. Okay, I'm a year out from graduating from college. I'm in a good position to get a job and then be able to provide for a family. I've pursued college debt-free, so I'm not going to be burdened by that. Not that, again, these are not things that I'm suggesting should be requirements for everyone. I'm just explaining my experience.
6: Yeah,
5: but the ability provided is important. The spiritual leadership is important, and the self discipline is important.
6: And the reason why I wanted to bring that out is one of the things that I've talked to my own son about, and in our men's ministry, we at our local church, we brought our older sons, our teenage sons, and one of the things we talked about was that reality that at this stage of their adolescence and development, they were all teenagers, that you are in a life stage where you should be focused primarily on building yourself into the man that God has called you to be and growing to be worthy of a wife. That's the conversation we talk about. Are you worthy of a wife? God has made us to be males. There's a reality of our ability to identify women. He's made us to be attracted to women. Mm-hmm. But the right thing at the wrong time is still the wrong thing. And not only is it the wrong thing, it could be life-alteringly detrimental if we pursue the right thing at the wrong time. And so what you shared just now about the things that contributed to your lack of pursuit of a romantic relationship until you were ready for a wife resonated deeply with me. And it's one of the things that I think, you know, people talk about make America great again. We need to make marriage great again. We need to make men great again. We need to make the pursuit of manhood great again. And we need to have godly men who have influence on godly young men, starting with the fathers first, and having, you know, a fraternity of godly men who influence godly young men in terms of cultivating as a standardized, normalized portion of our discourse. Are you worthy of a wife?
5: Yes.
6: We don't need to talk about, oh man, what are you dating? Are you dating? No, these are not the conversations. We need to be talking and checking in with our young men as they're matriculating into manhood to say, are you building yourself into being worthy of a wife? And then as that transpires with tangible metrics, then having the strong conversations, okay, like your dad did with you.
5: Yeah.
6: Joe, have you thought about the need for you to start to pursue a wife?
5: Yes. I'm really glad you brought up the point of other men too and mentoring young men, because I benefited greatly from that of other men. And around the same time my dad was challenging me, there were other men. I remember distinctly one other Christian homeschool dad who said to me, so Joe, when are you going to start looking for a wife? It was around that same time. So having other men in your life is really important who can speak into that as well.
6: Now I'm going to invite you to do something that I may do from time to time. Talk about my wife when she's not here. You said you reacquainted yourself with Elizabeth. I remember our first conversation at breakfast like it was yesterday.
5: Yeah.
6: And you'd known Elizabeth, but you hadn't seen her in the way that you saw her at this particular time.
5: Mm-hmm.
6: What was it about her that caused you to say, when you reacquainted yourself with her, that is a woman I want to marry? What was it about her?

0: audience, and I remember thinking to myself during that speech, the girl she described is the girl I want to marry someday. And so I tucked that away. And again, I wasn't ready to date. I wasn't ready to start pursuing a woman, but I was like, wow, could I be worthy to marry a woman like that? Fast forward up to a few years later, we met at a homeschool conference. And I remember talking with her there and being, frankly, a little intimidated by that conversation and thinking again, would that I could be worthy to marry a woman like this. And so that was inspiring me in my own mature growth and maturity, which was wonderful. And then fast forward to that gap, that summer between junior and senior year in college, there's this big family gathering event. It was a 4th of July event that my sister had coordinated with a lot of homeschool Christian families. And I walked up to a conversation where Elizabeth was talking to another dad. So, and he was the dad of one of my good friends from high school. And that dad was talking to her, and I joined the conversation. And then one of the things he said as he left the conversation, he said, I want you to meet my son. And I knew immediately what he was thinking. He was thinking, nice single girl, my son's still single, maybe we can make something happen here. And I bristled inside internally, and I was surprised by it. I was like, why did this thought occur to me? And the thought that occurred was, no, I don't want this friend to marry Elizabeth. I want to marry Elizabeth. And it kind of knocked me on my heels. I was like, what was that? And she kind of looked at me and smiled and then walked away. And so, and then that morning, so that was it in the evening. The next morning, I woke up really early and I couldn't think of anything but Elizabeth. And that I really loved this woman and wanted to pursue her. And I shared it with my dad, and he was like, okay, great. When are you going to talk to her dad about it? And so he kind of pushed me in into that, which was great. And it turns out, I found out after the fact that my sister was praying for me to get together with Elizabeth.
1: I got to pause you right there because we got to hit a break. But after the break, we're going to come back to learn lifetimes of Joe and Elizabeth Bailey. We'll be back right after this break.

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4: Welcome back to the Hamilton Corner, everybody. Abraham Hamilton III here. My guest is Joe Bailey, husband of one Elizabeth, father of nine, happily married for 14 years. And we were in the middle of learning quite a bit more about Joe's pursuit of Elizabeth. And one of the things he mentioned that I think is worthwhile, both for the grandmothers, the mothers who are listening to this program, as well as the young women who are listening to this program, and in addition to the fathers, grandfathers, and young men who are listening, because, Joe, you mentioned that having met Elizabeth early on, one of the initial thoughts that you had was that, man, you were a bit intimidated by her because of her godly maturity, and how her godly maturity provoked in you a desire to mature likewise, to ultimately put you in a position to where you would be, as we've been talking about, worthy to lead her as a husband. And I think that's something that's worthwhile. On the one hand, we've been talking about being worthy of a wife as a husband, but it's instructive for us to understand that the scripture likewise says that he that finds a wife finds a good thing and obtains favor from the Lord. The quality of wifeliness is present in our wives before we even find them.
5: Yes.
4: You know, so while we're talking to our young men about being worthy of a wife, there also is a place where we have the Titus II phenomenon, where we have older godly women, starting with their mothers and including other women surrounding them, that help our young women cultivate the qualities of wifeliness, the qualities of godly wifeliness, so that when their husbands find them, those qualities are there. That's not the time. I often like to say, you know, you stay ready so you don't have to get ready. You know what I mean? These are the types of things that we want to cultivate. And these are the types of conversations that must be normalized within the family of God. And contrary to some of the, you know, popular phenomena, I saw a video not too long ago where you had, you know, some of these celebrities who, guys, we don't understand, just because somebody's popular doesn't mean they're wise. You know, and there was a popular celebrity woman who said, well, you know, why is it that I've never approached a man? And I would simply answer that question because it's not your responsibility. The scripture gives us clear guidance as to the fact that it is the husband's responsibility to find his bride, and not in the reverse or an inverse of that reality. But there is a reality of cultivating godly virtue.
5: Yes.
4: And it is godly virtue that is attractive to a godly man. You know, a godly man is not going to be attracted to an ungodly woman, and vice versa. Now, I know what I'm saying is provocative in a lot of circles, because one of the things that some people don't like to talk to me about is if people profess to be Christians, you say, well, Abe, I want to tell you about this person that I met. They know my first question is going to be, are they Christians? And if I ask the question, are they Christians, and your response to me is, well, this is not Monopoly, but do not pass go, do not collect $200. Because if you can't answer that question with a forthright affirmative yes, then we're not even having a constructive conversation about this phenomenon. So, but getting back to your story. So you have this encounter with Elizabeth. Early on, you saw her from a distance, heard her speak, man, blown away, converse with her, intimidated by her, but not an intimidation that is paralyzing, but it is one that is, man, I want to grow to meet that level of maturity in myself.
5: I want to be able to win that woman.
4: I want to be able to win that woman. That woman, not a woman, that woman, right? And now you get to this place to where as another man, seemingly wanted to kind of hook Elizabeth up with his son.
5: Yes, yep.
4: And you were stirred like, no. That's not going down. I want to marry her. Yes. And then you share with your dad, and your dad kind of gives you this godly encouragement to say, okay, when are you going to talk to her dad about it?
5: Yes, he does, indeed. And it actually took me like 2 weeks to get up the nerve to go talk to her dad.
4: Wow.
5: Which seems kind of ridiculous in retrospect, but that was where I was at the moment.
4: Yeah, but at the time.
5: Yep.
4: Yeah.
5: So I finally talked to her dad, and he asked me a number of questions, and one of them I really remember was, well, how many children do you want to have? And I said, well, as many as God would give me. And he was like, well, how many is that? Mm-hmm. Is that six? Is that 12? And I was like, well, 13 would be fine, however many God would give me. Mm-hmm. And he was pressing into that question because that was really important to Elizabeth.
4: Ah.
5: And I'm really glad he did, because that was also important to me. I wanted to have as many kids as God would give us, because I see children as a blessing from the Lord.
4: Mm-hmm.
5: So anyway, that was another part of our experience. And then so we had literally one date before I went back to college. And I was in Texas, she was in Iowa. And so we dated long distance for 5 months. Lord provided a way for her to come down and visit me once. And I was able to visit her once in Iowa through an interview process while I was looking for jobs.
4: Mm-hmm.
5: And then 5 months in, I was like, I don't know what other questions I want to ask of this girl. I want to marry her.
4: Mm.
5: And so then I talked to her dad about, can I propose to your daughter Elizabeth? And he gave me the affirmative. And so I went ring shopping.
4: Yeah.
5: And surprised her on December 30th. So.
4: Man, that's amazing. You know, I love that. My wife will tell you, I told her that it doesn't take a whole day to recognize sunshine.
5: Yes.
4: You know, it doesn't take, when you know what you're looking for, it doesn't take a whole time to identify that in a person. And so that was just... I love hearing those testimonies, and I tell people long engagements, I would be cautious of that.
5: Yes.
4: But that's wonderful. So now you pursued her, you went ring shopping, and you guys begin building your family. And one of the things that you pointed out, which is just is instructive for me, I have two daughters. You know, I'm a father as well, that Elizabeth's father knew her well enough to press you on your views on bearing children and having children, because he knew how important that was to his daughter.
5: Yes.
4: So he served as basically a screener.
5: Yes.
4: For one of the toughest issues, most central important issues for his daughter.
5: Mm-hmm.
4: He served as a screener for her in that regard. So that if you didn't cross that threshold with him, you never probably would have gotten.
5: No, I wouldn't have.
4: So that is important. So when we're talking about, and similar to what you described your experience was with Elizabeth's father, my wife and I are discipling our children and to where they want us involved in their pursuit of spouses, which is prudent of them. And you know, my daughters in particular we've discussed that, Daddy, we want if a man wants to pursue us, they have to come through you. You know, because we know you have our best intentions in mind. You have our hearts, and you know us.
5: Mm-hmm.
4: You know us already. So we know that if the man that God has for us can, I don't, they may pick a different word. Mm-hmm. They might say survive. They might say endure. They may say make it through. I don't know what word they would choose, but make it through conversing with me, then they would feel even more comfortable with that. And that's a role that I am to play in their lives. And the scripture gives us evidence and foundation for that as well.
5: Absolutely. And I love that you're cultivating it early on with your kids. That's what we're trying to do with ours. If you are the father and you're like, hey, I want to help my daughter make this decision, or I want to help my son make this decision, like if you just show up the day they start dating, it's way too late.
4: Mm.
5: You've got to be there all along the way. So my daughters know without a shadow of a doubt that daddy's going to protect them and daddy's going to screen anyone, and anybody wants to come date you, you come tell them to come talk to daddy.
4: That's right.
5: And that's reassuring to them.
4: Mm-hmm.
5: This is not I have my thumb on the scales as the father. This is, I want to protect my daughters, and I want them to feel safe and secure, and that I'm looking out for their best interest, and that God can provide the right husband for them someday.
4: Amen.
5: And likewise for my sons, like, I want them coming to me for advice, and I'm talking to them about the importance of waiting until they're ready for marriage and things like that, so that they're preparing their mental state. So anyway, I laud you for that, trying to do that with my own family. Mm. I think that's really important.
4: Amen. Praise God, man. And these are the conversations, again, that need to be standardized and normalized within the body of Christ, because I often say it this way: who you marry will either catapult you further into God's destiny for you or hold you from it.
5: Mm-hmm.
4: There's no middle ground. Mm-hmm. There's no you know, mushy middle or gray area. And when you recognize how important marriage is, first and foremost, to God and the economy of the kingdom of God, and likewise to us as image bearers of God, why would we want to send our sons and daughters into the wild blue yonder to fend for themselves?
5: No.
4: You know, that's not only imprudent, it violates scriptural tenet.
5: Yes, absolutely. Absolutely.
4: Doesn't make sense to me at all.
5: Well, and I think a great example of this, perhaps some of your audience has heard the Jukes Edwards study, which is a comparison of the Jonathan Edwards family with basically a criminal, the Jukes family. Mm. And they studied like literally 1,400 of each of their descendants to see what was the result. And I won't spend a lot of time on the Jukes because that's a sad story. You know, it wasn't a lot of broken families, a lot of murderers and criminals and stuff descended from that. Mm-hmm. But the Jonathan Edwards family, like, their parents died when they were still kids, but they had invested so much. Jonathan and his wife had invested so much in their children and had set them up well for good marriage, good success, and godly character, most of all. But that you can read their lineage of, you know, the hundreds of judges and of leaders, a congressman. Like, there's so many great leaders that came out of that family lineage. Mm-hmm. It's because of what they poured in their children and because they set them up well for good marriages. Mm-hmm. And they had godly spouses who joined the mission and helped carry it further than any one of them could have done it by themselves.
4: Man, praise God. Praise God. Now, you and Elizabeth, you have 9 children. Your 9th was born just a few weeks ago.
5: Yes.
4: Mm-hmm. What was that process like with you two coming together? And we already knew, you knew early that Elizabeth, it was important to her to have as many children as the Lord would bless them with. Mm-hmm. That was likewise important to you.
5: Yes.
4: What types of conversations did you all share in that regard? How you would build your families as the Lord would allow you? Was that, you know, a time of just harmonious dialogue? Was it you had differences in the quantity of children you wanted to have? What was that like for you?
5: Well, since her dad had already screened it for me, it wasn't a hard conversation at all. Mm-hmm. Now I knew she wanted lots of kids. I wanted lots of kids. Mm-hmm. And how many God would give us. You never know what God's going to bless you with or if he might close the womb. Mm-hmm. So we would love to have 12 kids. We'll see if God gives us that many. Mm-hmm. We're at 9 right now.
4: Three-fourths of the way.
5: We're getting there. Yep.
4: You're getting there.
5: Absolutely. So that was an easy conversation. And frankly, our whole dating time, that 5 months that I talked about, we were asking each other a lot of these hard questions because we wanted to vet, is this going to work?
4: Yeah.
5: And so we had, like, one of the things that impressed me about Elizabeth was her willingness to only talk to me on Sundays while we were dating. Because I was super busy in college. I was student body president. I had a senior project I was leading and a bunch of other stuff. And I was like, hey,
4: so basically
5: I want to get to
4: know
5: you.
4: You are the man, in other words.
5: Yeah. I want to get to know you. I can talk to you on Sundays. And she said, okay. And so we had hours-long conversations on Sunday afternoons.
4: Wow.
5: But that assured me that, okay, she is okay if I'm going to work hard, and she will still support me in that. Mm-hmm. And so there were things like that that indicated, but also we talked through, okay, what's our desire to teach our children? What type of church do we want to be a part of?
4: Yeah.
5: And are we going to homeschool our children? Well, of course, like no brainer on that for both of us, second generation homeschoolers. Mm-hmm. But anyway, those were the sorts of things we talked about. And it's because we laid that foundation during the dating, like marriage was, okay, we're getting to know each other and how to have fun together. And we'd already laid that foundation.
4: Man, that's awesome. Now, you said it was a no-brainer for you two being second-generation homeschoolers. But would you share with our audience here why it was such a no-brainer for you that you were going to homeschool your children when you guys came together?
5: Yeah, well, both of us had wonderful experiences. We had godly parents who had really invest enough, not perfect, right? We certainly look back and can see gaps in what we would have liked to do differently.
4: Mm-hmm.
5: But they both gave us a love of learning.
4: Mm.
5: And that has carried us so far and so well. And we wanted that same thing for our children.
4: Mm-hmm.
5: And so we want our children, first and foremost, to love God and serve him.
4: Mm-hmm.
5: We want them to have a love of learning so that they can keep going and learning themselves, teaching themselves as they go. And so we saw that homeschooling really enabled that and allowed us to custom tailor the education to the needs and gifts of the child themselves. Mm-hmm. And so we said, we're committed to this. Doesn't mean we won't supplement. Doesn't mean we won't take, you know, go to a co-op or maybe even pull in some college classes early or who knows what as along the way. Most of our kids are still young, 13 and under. Mm-hmm. So we haven't had to do a ton of outsourcing yet, but we're committed to homeschooling all the way through.
4: Would you speak to that for a moment, the ability to customize pertaining to your children's gifts and talents and abilities? Because that's something that gets lost in our contemporary conversations about, we often call it education, but in our home we call it cultivation of the mind and heart.
5: Yeah. So for our family, I mean, one of the examples is my daughter Abigail has a really entrepreneurial spirit. Mm. She loves to earn money, to add value, to figure out what do people want or need. Mm-hmm. And so, frankly, a lot of our work with her has been enabling her how to earn money, how to do it in a good way, like everything from raising and selling pet rabbits to selling cut flowers to processing elderberry syrup. I mean, there's all sorts of things that she's come up with, and it's okay, how can we enable that and help her do it well? And then we could take, well, hey, this is a math lesson. We're figuring out how much was your income, how much was your expenses, what did you net in the end? Mm-hmm. So anyway, there's lots of fun ways you can tailor it. Well, one of my sons is really focused on Legos and puzzles and like loves that sort of stuff. So how can we develop him in the math and sciences since that seems to be his bent in gifting? Mm-hmm. My parents did that same thing with me in enabling me to go to prep for engineering because I knew early on I wanted to do that. Mm-hmm. My sister wanted to do more medical or veterinarian stuff, so they tailored the education more towards that. Mm-hmm. I had a brother who loved mechanics, and so they helped him get into mechanics school.
4: And all of that flowed from your parents initially, and now you and Elizabeth as a second generation having a vision for your family.
5: Absolutely.
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8: American Family News, I'm Robert Thorne. Israeli Prime Minister Benjamin Netanyahu addressed the UN General Assembly today on a variety of topics, including October 7, 2023, where 1,200 Israelis were killed by terrorists.
9: The darkest day in Israel's history. On that horrific day, thousands of Palestinians, terrorists, stormed into Israel from Gaza. Now, I want you to know, there wasn't a single Israeli then in Gaza. Not a civilian, not a soldier, not one. But it didn't matter one bit. The Hamas terrorists committed the worst slaughter of Jews since the Holocaust. They went house to house, shooting Israeli civilians point blank.
8: Netanyahu also said Qatar gives lavish shelter to Hamas leaders and stokes anti-Semitism on American college campuses. A Michigan pro-family activist thinks Senate candidate Abdul El Sayed showed a lack of discernment, inviting Kamala Harris to campaign for him. AFN's Chad Groening reports.
10: There has been speculation that the former vice president and 2024 failed presidential candidate might win another shot at the White House in 2028. In the meantime, on a visit to Michigan, Harris said that the midterm elections offer a potential, quote, stopgap halfway through Donald Trump's second term. El Sayed responded saying Harris is an essential advocate helping him close ranks against Republican candidate Mike Rogers. Rogers' campaign framed Harris's visit as a sign of weakness for both Democrats. Bill Johnson is founder and president of the Michigan-based American Decency Association. He agrees with Rogers' assessment.
11: We believe that he's struggling, and we know that the Secretary of State, Jocelyn Benson, controls the handles of the election results. That's our greatest concern, that will we see a fair election in Michigan? We believe Michiganders will not vote in favor of El Sayed, but we don't have all the confidence that we would like to be able to have in relationship to the handling of the vote in the state of Michigan once again.
10: Johnson is shocked at El Sayed's lack of discernment.
11: Here he is bringing in an individual, Kamala Harris, that really is a joke. And she continues to joke. She hasn't even learned to quit her silly laughing that oftentimes follows most every interview that she ever does. And she doesn't have the capability of speaking off the cuff, or she does not have a knowledge base of the realities behind the election, even after getting defeated so badly in the last election. So we think it speaks very poorly to the judgment and the discernment of Abdel El Sayed.
8: The apparently unconnected deaths of two University of Mississippi students this week, one on campus, one off campus, has health officials looking at one of the only common denominators between the two, the addictive herbal supplement kratom found near both bodies. More from AFN's Steve Jordahl.
12: The bodies of 18-year-old and 20-year-old Ole Miss students were found Monday in Oxford, Mississippi, and police are investigating whether the highly addictive substance kratom was involved in their deaths. The supplements are sold in certain Mississippi counties, and Smithfield Dr. Neil Waney says he sees a steady flow of kratom addicts in his practice.
13: We find that it's highly addictive, and it depends on the form. Some of the more highly concentrated forms that are in, especially the liquid, seem to be very powerful.
12: He says the treatment is fairly simple.
13: We generally use forms of buprenorphine, which is an opiate agonist and antagonist. People don't develop tolerance to it like they do other opiates.
12: A course of buprenorphine breaks the addiction, but if the supplements were to be suddenly banned, Waney says hundreds of secret addicts would be forced out into the open.
13: Definitely going to put people in withdrawal for sure, and they're going to be trying to get it anywhere they can get it. But if it would be done nationally, yeah, it would create a huge need for addiction treatment.
12: He says any licensed medical provider can prescribe buprenorphine for kratom addiction, and forcing addicts into treatment is a small price to pay to get such a dangerous drug off the market. Would you suggest that it be banned?
13: Absolutely. Absolutely, yeah.
8: Find more news at AFM.net.
14: The devil has released sharks into the waters, and they are out to steal and kill and destroy. And we must beware, and we must be wise, and we must be on guard. They are pastors of churches. They are professors in seminaries. They teach Sunday school classes. They're deacons in churches. They're in positions of authority, yet they're sharks in the water, and they try and destroy the gospel. So you have to have your antenna up. Otherwise, you're going to get eaten up. And there's some things to look for.
15: 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Pastor Jeff Shreve is in his study of the book of Jude, and today's message is called The Sharks in the Water, Part 2. These are the imposters who are aptly described as sharks in the water of the churches mainly, and how they devour churches one person at a time through devilish manipulation and false doctrine. The book of Jude is a short one-chapter letter in the New Testament written by Jude, a servant of Jesus and a brother of James, to warn believers against these false teachers and how to fight them. 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
14: Now here's our question. How can you and I recognize the sharks in the water? Well, I want you to see with me three telltale signs that you can recognize the devil's sharks in the waters of the church. First sign, the devil's sharks try to tear up the way of the Lord. Just like a shark would, just rip everything apart. He tries to tear up the straight way of the Lord. Paul said in Acts chapter 13, as he was preaching the gospel, there was a magician there. His name was Elymas, and he was opposing Paul and opposing his teaching. And Paul turned on him, and Paul said to him, "You son of the devil, you who desires to create havoc," he said, "you never cease to make crooked the straight paths of the Lord." That's exactly what the devil does. He uses people to do it, but he never ceases to tear up the way of the Lord, to make crooked the way of the Lord, to blow up the bridge that every person must cross, the bridge between sinful man and holy God. The devil is constantly working on that. So his sharks, his apostates, his emissaries, people that he uses and puts in places of influence and leadership in the church, how can you recognize them? Well, they try and do that too. They try and tear up the way of the Lord. Not only does he try to tear up the way of the Lord, the devil's sharks try to hide their true colors. Look at verses 12 and 13. He says, "These men are those who are hidden reefs in your love feasts, when they feast with you without fear, caring for themselves, clouds without water, carried along by winds, autumn trees without fruit, doubly dead, uprooted, wild waves of the sea, casting up their own shame like foam, wandering stars for whom the black darkness has been reserved forever." Wow. He gives six vivid pictures of these guys. He says that they are hidden reefs. Hidden reefs. Hey, how important is it to know when you are manning a ship and captaining a ship, how important is it to know where the reefs are? Super important. And you know, a reef that's underneath the water is a hidden reef. You can't see it. You better be really careful that you know where it is, or that you're on guard for where a reef is as you're captaining a ship. Beware, be on guard. How can you tell? You know, when you're in the water, I was watching on YouTube an actual shark attack, not Jaws. This was an actual attack that somebody caught on camera. This guy was going surfing, and he was in the water. It was probably up to his waist. And all of a sudden, as he goes out, you see him start punching at the water. And his wife's like, "What are you doing?" And then he begins to scream, and then he makes his way back in. Well, a shark had bitten him on his side, and he was bleeding. And he was freaked out. He was in shock. And you know, you never saw it. I watched the whole video. You never once saw the shark. He's hidden underneath the water. I was listening and listening for it. No. I didn't hear any of that. It wasn't there, right? Because that's not how he comes. And if that's the way the devil came, then it would be easy. But the devil is sly. Genesis chapter 3, verse 1. "Now the serpent was more crafty than any beast of the field which the Lord God had made." And the devil is so slick, and he's so sly, and he comes like a hidden reef. You don't know he's there. Boom! And he gets you. So you have to have your antenna up. Otherwise, you're going to get eaten up. And there's some things to look for. Number one, be on the lookout for selfishness and greed. Selfishness and greed are going to be in the heart of the apostate. "These men are those who are hidden reefs in your love feast when they feast with you without fear, caring for themselves." The New Living Translation translates that "caring for themselves" this way: "They are like shameless shepherds who care only for themselves." It's all about me. It's all about selfishness. And remember, they're like Balaam, so they're in it for the money, so it's all about greed. They take advantage of people and flatter people for the sake of gaining a profit. It's all about me. It's all about greed. Watch that person that has the attitude, "It's all about me. It's all about what I want. It's all about what I think." Watch that person who, when the rubber meets the road, doesn't give a rip about the kingdom of God or the church of Jesus Christ. It becomes all about me. They just as soon torch the place if it came down to a showdown between themselves or the church, because they want to get what they want. And it's typically all focused in on money. So be on the lookout for selfishness and greed. Shameless shepherds who care only for themselves. You know what? That's so bad. This is why it's so bad. Do you remember when Jesus talked to Peter after he rose from the dead? In John chapter 21, you have the story of Jesus meeting with Peter, and "Do you love me? Do you love me? Do you love me?" Do you remember what he said to Peter? He said, "Peter, do you love me? Feed my lambs. Shepherd my sheep. Feed my sheep." That's the job of a called man of God: to feed the sheep, to protect the sheep, to shepherd the sheep, to make sure when the people come to hear, they're hearing from God and they're getting fed. And shameless shepherds who care only for themselves, they don't feed the sheep. They don't care for the sheep. They don't shepherd the sheep. And when danger comes, what did Jesus say in John chapter 10? They hightail it. When the wolf comes, they get out of there. Why? Because they're not a true shepherd. They're a hireling. They don't care. They only care about themselves. And that's so true of the apostates, the sharks in the water. So be on the lookout for that, selfishness and greed. Secondly, be on the lookout for spiritual emptiness. Spiritual emptiness. He talks about that. Clouds without water, carried along by winds. Autumn trees without fruit, doubly dead, uprooted. Hey, you know, in the first century and in the world in which these people lived, rain was hugely important. I mean, it is for us, and anybody that's a farmer will tell you, hey, rain is critical. If you don't have rain, you're dead meat. You can't grow things. And so when a cloud would come, the people would say, oh, there are clouds. Perhaps there's going to be rain. And these false teachers, they were clouds, and they promised a lot, but there were clouds without water. There's no rain there. They were, Peter says, they're mists driven by a storm, but there's no substance there. They are trees, autumn trees that should have fruit, but they don't have any fruit. They're fruitless. They're doubly dead, uprooted. They're trees that have no fruit, and then you look at the tree and it's like, well, no wonder it's uprooted. It doesn't have any root. Now, Jesus said this. This is really interesting. Matthew chapter 7. He said, beware of the false prophets who come to you in sheep's clothing, but inwardly are ravenous wolves. Remember I told you the devil's smart. He doesn't come to you as a ravenous wolf. He comes to you as a sheep. You will know them by their fruits. Grapes are not gathered from thorn bushes, nor figs from thistles, are they? So every good tree bears good fruit, but the bad tree bears bad fruit. Sometimes you hear people say, well, you know, we're not supposed to judge. Don't judge. Jesus said, judge not, lest you be judged. That's true. You're not the judge. I'm not the judge. God is the judge. But we are supposed to test. 1 John chapter 4, verse 1 says, beloved, do not believe every spirit, but test the spirits. Try the spirits to see whether they are from God, because many false prophets have gone out into the world. Man, you got to be careful. You can't just look at every fish that has a fin and say, oh, hey, that's just, I'm going to give you the benefit of the doubt. You're not a shark. You're just a dolphin. Oh, why are you eating my child? You know, I mean, that kind of thing. Well, maybe I was wrong. Hey, you better test the spirits to see whether they are from God. And how do you do that? How do you test the spirits? You'll know them by their fruits. A good tree produces good fruit. A good tree cannot produce bad fruit, nor can a bad tree produce good fruit. That's how you know them. Look at their lives. You'll know them by their fruits. There are lots of people. They stand up to teach the word of God. Their lives are a disaster. There is divorce and there is turmoil all in their life, and their family is a mess. So what's the first requirement of being a pastor, or one of the top requirements? Look to see how that person conducts his family. Because if you can't control your family and conduct your family in a godly way, you're not fit to be leading in the church of God. That's what the scripture says in 1 Timothy chapter 3. And so you look at the fruit in this person's life. Is there fruit? Or is it just emptiness? Is there just nothing there?
15: We'll continue exploring this truth when Pastor Jeff returns in just a moment here on From His Heart. Today's lesson, Sharks in the Water, Part 2. It's from the series, Face Off, a study of the book of Jude. 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And we get a lot of responses from people around the world on how this ministry has impacted them. Recently, we got an encouraging note from an obviously faithful listener to From His Heart. Her name is Stephanie, and she wrote, "For over a decade, I've been listening to you on radio, and you always have just the right words at the right time for me. It's actually kind of weird how right on time you are with my struggles and God's provisions. It's always the message I need, and you make the truth so clear to understand. God's timing really is impeccable. He has definitely used you in my life. Thank you, Pastor Jeff, and God bless your ministry. Keep them coming." What a gem of a letter that is, no doubt, because that is our goal. We exist to do just that, to bring clear teaching of God's word so people can understand it apply it to their lives, and live out their faith so others will be drawn to Christ. 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And thank you, Stephanie, for encouraging all of us. God bless you.
14: A question for you and for me as we look at ourselves. What kind of fruit is in your life? Galatians chapter 5 gives such a contrast about the deeds of the flesh: immorality, impurity, sensuality, idolatry, sorcery, enmity, strife, disputes, dissensions, factions, jealousy, outbursts of anger, carousing, drunkenness, all those kinds of things. Does that characterize your life? Or the fruit of the Spirit, which is love, joy, peace, patience, kindness, goodness, faithfulness, gentleness, self-control? What kind of fruit do you have in your life? You know, an easy way to tell, am I really in the faith? Just look to see what you're producing. Because a good tree produces good fruit, but a bad tree produces bad fruit. We lie to ourselves so much of the time, and we have all these deeds of the flesh and all this fruit that's just rotten. And we say, well, you know, deep down, I'm a pretty good person. You're not. The reason that you have all this bad fruit in your life is because you've never been born again, and you're rotting from the inside out, and all you can produce is rotten fruit. Listen, a Christian doesn't always produce love, joy, peace, patience, kindness, goodness, gentleness, faithfulness, self-control, but he does, she does some of the time. And if you never produce this, then it would stand to reason that you've never been saved. And you have gone the way of Cain, and you're trying to take fruit that from somebody else's tree, good stuff, and stick it on your tree and say, hey, look at that. But you don't produce that stuff, and you know that you don't. Hey, the false teachers, they were spiritually empty. So look out for that, and look out for bitterness. Bitterness. These are grumblers, the scripture says in verse 16, finding fault, following after their own lust. They grumble. That's the root word gagusmos that I like so much. It means to murmur, to grumble. You're upset with God. And it says they find fault. They're complaining of their fate in life. They don't like where they are in life. Korah, who led the rebellion, was a Levite. He had a high position. The Levites took care of the temple of God in the tent. But he didn't like that. That wasn't big enough for him. He wanted to be the top dog. He wanted to be number one, just like Lucifer. It wasn't enough for him to lead the worship in heaven and have the worship go up through him to God. He wanted to be God. I will be, he said, like the Most High God. Hey, are you discontented where you are? Are you somebody that you're grumbling and griping and complaining about your lot in life and what has happened to you? Hey, that's exactly what the false teachers do. That's what the sharks do. They're bitter about life. They're bitter at God. And then be on the lookout, lastly, for sexual immorality. Peter, when he talks about the false teachers, he said they have eyes full of adultery and that never cease from sin. Eyes full of adultery. You know what that means? That means every person that they see an adulterous relationship. The potential of an adulterous relationship, having eyes full of adultery and that never cease from sin. Jude says they are fault finders following after their own lusts. They always, almost without exception, have problems with sexual immorality. Remember, because they turn the grace of God into a license to sin. And with these people who were the incipient Gnostics, the heresy called Gnosticism, they said, hey, matter is evil. Only the spirit is good. So it doesn't matter what you do with your body. And you can sin all you want, and that doesn't matter. And so there is all sorts of sexual immorality that would be introduced with their teaching. And what is the person that hears that kind of teaching, a lost person that hears that kind of teaching? They like it. Why did God tell His Old Testament people, do not mingle with the people of the land, with the Canaanites. Drive them out. Why? Because if you allow them to hang around with you, they're going to pull you down. You're not going to pull them up. And they were sexually immoral. And the way they worshiped is with temple prostitutes. And the Jews are like, wow. The Jewish men are like, wow. That's a neat way to do it. I kind of like that church. And it drew them like a magnet. And this kind of stuff draws people like a magnet, lost people, because it's like, hey, it doesn't matter. You can sin all you want to, and it doesn't matter because we're all under grace. They turn the grace of God into licentiousness. You study about Jim Jones, who had Jonestown. He was an apostate. Started out, he looked like a Christian. You read his life and his preaching and everything, sounded like he was a Christian. All of a sudden, he drifts away. He wasn't really one of us. He drifted away. He became a sexual deviant. David Koresh, sexual deviant. Joseph Smith, the founder of the Mormon church, he created a religion that said you can have multiple wives, and he had about 30 of them. Two of them were 14. Sexually perverted. So they try and hide their true colors, but you and I need to be on the lookout. And lastly, the devil's sharks are destined for severe judgment. And about these, verse 14, also Enoch in the seventh generation from Adam prophesied, saying, behold, the Lord came with many thousands of his holy ones to execute judgment upon all and to convict all the ungodly of all their ungodly deeds, which they have done in an ungodly way, and all of the harsh things which ungodly sinners have spoken against him. The Lord is going to come. These sharks in the water, they're hidden reefs in your love feast, but they're not hidden to God. Because all things are open and laid bare to the eyes of him with whom we have to do. God sees everything. The eyes of the Lord are in every place, watching the evil and the good. God knows what you did last summer. He knows what you did 10 summers ago. He knows what you did every single day of your life. And God sees. And Peter said, their judgment, although it seems like they're getting away with sin, they're not. Their judgment from long ago is not idle, and their destruction is not asleep. God sees. And God knows, and you mark it down, no one ever gets away with sin. You don't, I don't, they don't, Billy Graham doesn't. No one gets away with sin. Be sure your sin will find you out. And when the Lord comes, and he is going to come, he is going to execute judgment upon these. I believe this with all my heart. Hell's hottest flame exists for those who take the good news of the grace of Jesus Christ and turn it around for personal gain and pervert the way and try and blow up the bridge. They're like spiritual terrorists. God sees all that, and God will respond to that when the time is right. We forget that we're dealing with God. We forget that you can't pull the wool over God's eyes. We forget that God is holy. We forget that it's a terrifying thing to fall into the hands of the living God. The Bible says in 2 Thessalonians chapter 1 that the Lord is going to come back with his angels in flaming fire, dealing out retribution to those who do not know God, to those who do not obey the gospel of our Lord Jesus Christ. And these will pay the penalty of eternal destruction away from the presence of the Lord and from the glory of his power. That's going to happen one day. Be sure your sin will find you out. You say, man, this is scaring me to death. What do I do? Isaiah chapter 1. And verse 18, the Lord says, come now and let us reason together. Though your sins be as scarlet, they shall be white as snow. Though they be red like crimson, they shall be as wool. Come now, get your life right with God. Hey, I'm talking to some folks, and you know what? You're a shark in the water. You just don't have a position, perhaps a spiritual authority, but maybe you're here and you've never been saved. Well, you're on the road to destruction. And if the Lord should come back today, you wouldn't be ready. You're just like these folks. You're on the road to perdition. Come now, the Lord says, and let us reason together. Come now, let me forgive you. Let me cleanse you. Come my way. Reject the way of Cain. Reject the way of Balaam. Reject the way of Korah. Come my way and humble yourself and receive me. Two questions as we close out today. Are you practicing discernment? Are you testing the spirits to see whether they are of God? Are you taking the messages that I preach and checking them out to make sure this is right? It's good to do that. I want you to do that. I love it when someone says, hey, Jeff, I checked you out. I checked out that Greek word you used. You were wrong. I don't really love that, but I like it when people check me out. Hey, that's a good thing to do. That's what they did to Paul. They received the word, Acts 17:11. They received the word from Paul with great eagerness, and then they went home and examined the scriptures daily to see whether those things were so. We're supposed to do that and be discerning and test the spirits to see whether these people really are from God. So are you practicing discernment? Are you walking in the light? That's the best way to know. You walk with God and you walk in the light. You can sense. You have spiritual ears to hear. No, no. You can sense that. It's like, there's something not right about this person or that person, the other person, because somehow I hear, no, no, spiritually. Hey, are you practicing discernment? And number two, are you sure you belong to him? Are you sure you're his? Everything else we preach, everything else we say, it means nothing if you miss out on that. Come now, Jesus said through his word, come now and let us reason together.
15: 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Would you like to know how? 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It'll encourage you and get you started correctly on your path with Jesus. Now, if you are experiencing major struggles and troubles in your life, remember Psalm 43 says in verse 2, where God assures us, he says, when you go through deep waters, I will be with you. When you go through rivers of difficulty, you will not drown. When you walk through the fire of oppression, you will not be burned up. The flames will not consume you, for I am the Lord, your God. What a wonderful verse to remember as you go through this week. Our time is gone for today. Thank you very much for joining us. I'm Larry Nobles, inviting you to be back on Friday when Pastor Jeff begins the last message in the Face Off series. It's entitled, What to Do Until He Comes. That's on Friday. That's when we open up God's Word and learn from His heart.
16: So I did discuss my options for abortion.
17: After a series of health issues, this mom felt termination was the only answer.
16: Was still borderline thinking abortion until the little part at the bottom of the ultrasound started moving and we realized there were two.
17: Preborn clinics are there for moms in crisis, offering free ultrasounds and the gospel in action. At just 11 weeks old, these twins cried out for life.
16: Just seeing that, I said, I can't. I can't. The ultrasound is what sealed the deal.
17: Preborn clinics have rescued over 450,000 babies from abortion. 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
18: We are so used to not being punished. We are so accustomed to grace that we abuse it. And whenever God does do what is just, we think he's unjust. That's how confused we are. And that's how we despise the goodness of God.
19: 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Perhaps you've read passages like 1 Samuel 15 where God commands Israel to slaughter the Amalekite people, and you wonder, how could a good God wipe out an entire nation? What is carnage like that doing in the Bible? To understand divine wrath and to see why you and I deserve judgment as much as the Amalekites, stay here as John MacArthur continues his series from Romans 2. It's a look at the reasons God will ultimately judge the world and why those who don't know the Lord will be without excuse. That's the title of John's study. And with today's lesson, here is John MacArthur.
18: Now, let me ask you a question and then answer it.
14: How can people question God's goodness? How can they do it? Answer, by seeing history from the wrong perspective. Let me show you. We're experiencing God's goodness. We're experiencing God's grace, God's mercy. And then we go back to the Old Testament, right? And we start reading the Old Testament and we read about all these amazing things that God does. He turns Lot's wife into a pillar of salt because she looked backwards. You say, the poor lady, I mean, the whole place is burning up. I mean, it's so hard to resist the peak. I mean, it isn't a mortal sin. She just went zap, out of existence. I mean, it seems so arbitrary. I mean, so why that? And we say, what kind of a God is this cruel and whimsical kind of punishment? And what about when he called for the extermination of every Canaanite? Kill every man, every woman? You see, it made some people so distressed that they just have to say, well, it's not the same God. I mean, it can't be the same God. It's impossible. Lord Platt, writing in the London Times, said, perhaps now that it is written in a language all can understand, the Old Testament will be seen for what it is, an obscene chronicle of man's cruelty to man, or worse perhaps, his cruelty to woman, and of man's selfishness and cupidity, backed up by his appeal to his God, a horror story if ever there was one. It is to be hoped that it will at last be prescribed as totally inappropriate to the ethical instruction of school children. End quote. We can't handle that book. It's too gross. Look at Leviticus chapter 10. Aaron had two sons. Oh, he was so proud of those two boys, Nadab and Abihu. Any father would be. And you know what? They were going to be priests. What a great thing. They were going to be priests. And guess what day this was? Leviticus 10. Get this. This was their ordination. And they went in there and they took the censer that the priests used and they put fire in and they put incense in and they offered strange fire before the Lord, which he commanded them not. They messed around. They were so excited about being a priest that they just took some liberty and they went in there and did some kind of a thing that was not what they were supposed to do. And there went out fire from the Lord and devoured them, and they died before the Lord. Can you imagine Aaron? And have you ever asked yourself about the flood? How could God drown the whole world? Does that seem like cruel and unusual punishment to you? People say God is just too severe. I mean, things kind of go along and every once in a while, whack, somebody just dies. It seems like it's so arbitrary and so whimsical and so capricious. He kills one, lets someone else live. And he doesn't always enforce the death penalty in some cases, but he does enforce it in others. Two young boys, get all excited and do some kind of foolish thing. We really don't know what they did, but some kind of foolish thing in there, and they die, and David commits fornication and adultery, and he lives. Now listen. If you look, watch this, at the Old Testament, with the New Testament in view, you're going to get confused. Because we live in an aura of the goodness and mercy and grace of God. And if you go back from that perspective, you're going to get all confused in the Old Testament. The problem is, we feel that God is unjust because we are comparing his justice with his mercy. Not his mercy with his law. Let me show you what I mean. We have to go back to creation. You cannot look at the Old Testament from the New Testament. You have to look at the Old Testament from the creation. Now, God said this. In the day you eat of the fruit of the tree, you shall surely what? Die. When God created, he said, you sin, you die. The New Testament reiterates the wages of sin is what? Death. The soul that sinneth, said Ezekiel, it shall die. In creation, all sin was a capital offense. Any sin
20: God had a right to kill. Now think of it this way. God made man freely, created man of his own choice, freely. He made man to glorify him. He made man to radiate his image. He made man to manifest his person, but man rebelled. Now, if God freely made man, and God freely gave man his life, and God freely gave man the conditions to continue that life, and man chose to violate that, then God had every right in the world to take that life back, right? After all, he gave it freely. Whenever we sin, we are striking a blow at God's sovereign character. We are misrepresenting his image and his intention for us. We are insulting God's sovereign character. We are misrepresenting his image and his intention for us. We are insulting God. And does not he who freely gave life have the right to freely take it back?

mercy. And at the moment that Adam and Eve sinned, God's mercy was activated. And you know what else was activated? The plan of the cross. Because as soon as God was merciful to sinners, somebody had to take his justice, right? And the cross became a fixed reality. So originally, every sin, now stay with me, every sin required death. Is it unjust by God's law to take the life of the rebel to whom God has been so good? No. But God didn't exercise his justice. He was merciful to Adam and Eve. Now listen to me. By the time you come to the Mosaic law, you only have 30 to 35 capital offenses. That is not cruel and unusual punishment. That is an amazing reduction in the severity of God's judgment, isn't it? Because originally it was any sin, and now it's just 30 to 35 of them. And who knows how many thousands there are. God is so merciful, but by the time he gets to the Mosaic era, he's reduced it to 30 to 35. And you know something else? Even in the case of those 30 to 35, there were times when God did not enact his justice. There were times when the people of Israel did all of those things and God spared their lives. He was merciful. Wherever there was adultery in a marriage, there was supposed to be death. But because they were so adulterous all the time, God permitted them to divorce as a gracious, merciful alternative. And they were to die for idolatry. But how many times did God forgive that idolatry? And how many times was he merciful? They were to die when they were committing fornication, but how many times did God show his patience? They were to die when they murdered, but how many times did God seem to overlook it? He was so patient, so patient. Now you see, beloved, that is the point. If you compare the Old Testament with the original created standard, the Old Testament is full of mercy. Now listen to me. But we are so used to mercy. We are so used to grace. We are so accustomed to getting away with our sin. We are so used to not being punished. We are so accustomed to grace that we abuse it. And whenever God does do what is just, we think he's unjust. That's how confused we are. And that's how we despise the goodness of God. When God knocks down in death Ananias and Sapphira, we say, well, how can God be so cruel? When the fact is, how could anybody else in that congregation stay alive? They were all sinners. You see, we so trade on God's mercy, and we're so used to abusing God's grace that we are offended if God isn't merciful. Isn't that? That's the truth. He chooses times not to be merciful. You say, well, I still don't understand why he does it. Listen, I'll tell you why. Because it's so bad now. And we trade so much on his mercy and abuse his grace so badly now that if he didn't give us those frequent examples of his justice, imagine how much more we would trade on his mercy without any fear of repercussion. The reason that God from time to time takes a life and comes down in severe judgment is because periodically throughout the flow of redemptive history, he has to illustrate what should happen to bring us back to our senses because we are so accustomed to his mercy. If we didn't have examples of the consequence of sin, we would go on blissfully trading without a thought on his mercy. Look with me at 1 Corinthians 10, and I think I can illustrate this truth to you. 1 Corinthians 10:8 talks about the people who committed fornication. And when they committed fornication, God took the life of 23,000 of them. Why? Why did God kill 23,000?

0: idolatrous, fornicating people. Why? Verse 11. All these things happened unto them for what? Examples, and are written for our admonition, who are living at the end of the age, so that when we think we stand, we had better take heed lest we what? Fall. So why are there throughout the Old Testament and even into the New, why are there those illustrations of God's instantaneous wrath? They're examples. And God does those to show us what should happen to all of us and to build in our hearts attitudes of thanksgiving. Every day I live, I should say, thank you, God. Thank you for being so merciful and overlooking the sin today that should have caused my death and eternal judgment. I'll tell you, we would never tolerate the insubordination that God tolerates. We tread on His mercy. Even with these examples, can you imagine if there weren't these examples, what would happen? Look at Luke 13. I think this is so graphic. Luke 13, verse 1. Powerful passage. There were present at that season some that told him. Now, some people come to Jesus and they tell him something. And they tell him about the Galileans whose blood Pilate had mingled with their sacrifices. Now, some Galileans came down apparently to the temple, and they were Jews, and they came into the temple to offer their sacrifices. And there they were doing their religious activity, and Pilate moved into the temple and slaughtered them so that the blood pouring out of their bodies was actually mingled with the blood of their sacrifices. Right in the time they were worshiping their God, he slaughtered them right on the altar. And the people are crowding around Jesus, and they're not asking about Pilate's cruelty. They're asking about God's justice. And they're saying, what about that? Well, I mean, what about those Galileans and Pilate, that pagan, that desecrated person comes in and slaughters them in the midst of their sacrifice? I mean, how can God allow that? And I think what they're saying is, were they super wicked? Were they super sinners? Were they more vile than everybody else? I mean, why did they suffer that way? Where was God? I mean, was God off saying, oh, I forgot about those Galileans in there, and Pilate got them before I could think about it? Or was God saying, you're more wicked than everybody else, and you're going to get it right here with your phony religious activity going on? And Jesus answering said unto them, are you thinking that these Galileans were sinners worse than all the other Galileans because they suffered such thing? I mean, do you think that the reason this happened to them is because they deserved it more than anybody else? Nay, I tell you, and unless you repent, you'll likewise perish. Ooh. See what he said? He said, they are any worse than you, and unless you repent, you're going to get the same thing. They were examples. They got justice as an illustration of what all the rest of them were going to get if they didn't repent. They weren't worse than anybody else. They were chosen examples that God elected to use as illustrations. Or they said, what about those 18 people upon whom the tower in Siloam fell and killed them? Can you imagine that? I mean, that would be in the headlines. 18 folks are just walking down the road, and some big tower is there, and it just starts to go, and it falls on 18 people. 18 people with wives and husbands and kids, and their life is gone. I mean, it just fell on them and it killed them. And I mean, they weren't sinning. They were just walking down the street. I mean, they weren't doing anything evil and they died. Are you thinking that they were sinners above everybody else? Were you thinking they were worse than everybody else? No. Unless you repent, you're going to perish just like they did. You see the point that he's making? They're not worse than anybody else. They're just illustrations of what you all ought to be getting. That's all. You understand? You see, we are so used to mercy, so used to grace, that we think justice is unjust. History affirms God's goodness. To some, He has given the role of example to warn of sin's just consequence and to make all men grateful and repentant that it hasn't happened to them. But let me say, in closing, back to verse 5, Romans 2. If you refuse God's goodness, if you refuse to be led to repentance by His goodness, if you will not come to thank Him and to come to Christ, then your hard and unconverted heart is just piling up wrath, and you may be surviving now, but in the day of wrath, when the fullness of wrath is revealed in the righteous judgment of God at the great white throne, it's going to break loose on you. The ones who are not repenting are piling up a storehouse of sin and judgment laid up little by little. Oh, what an illusion. Because God is merciful, people think it's all going fine, you see? And instead of being driven to repentance over God being so kind to them as sinners, they think they, because things are going well, that they're really okay and they're fine and everything is wonderful. What an illusion. And so they tread on His mercy only to wind up someday with His full fury. The phrase a hard and impenitent heart, I think, is interesting. The word hard there is sclerotes. We get sclerosis from it, hardening of the arteries, arteriosclerosis, or sclerosis of the liver as well. Hardening of the arteries may take you to the grave, but hardening of the heart will take you to hell. And then he calls it an impenitent, a non-repentant, unconverted, unchanged heart. Ezekiel talked about the fact that the people had a stony heart, Ezekiel 36:26. In Ezekiel 3, verse 7, he talks about Israel's being hard-hearted. Jesus talked about hard hearts. Matthew 19:8, Mark 3:5, Mark 6:52, Mark 8:17, John 12:40. The writer of Hebrews calls in chapter 3 and in chapter 4 three times, harden not your hearts. Harden not your hearts. Don't become cold and indifferent, because all you're doing is storing up unto thyself. In other words, that you're responsible, you're doing it to yourself. You're storing up divine fury that'll break loose on the day of wrath, which is further defined as that day when righteous judgment is fully revealed. And I believe that has to be the great white throne. In Revelation 20, it tells us that the Lord calls together all the wicked dead from everywhere and to the throne, and they are judged out of the books in which is the record of their deeds, and they are cast forever into the lake of fire with the devil and his angels. So men face the truth. You can tread on mercy now, and you will receive fury in the future. Or you can see mercy for what it is and be grateful and come in a repentant heart to God and turn to Christ. If the goodness of God toward you is not leading you to repentance, then drop by drop, every sin you commit is filling up a reservoir of God's patience. And it is held together by God's mercy. But someday the dam gets too full and the wall breaks and you will be drowned in an eternal flood of your own sins. But you have an alternative. There in the midst of that is an island of safety. And that island is Calvary. There, the Savior is waiting if you come to Him. Bow with me in prayer. Father, thank You again for teaching us through Your Word. Thank You for not giving us what we deserve. Thank You for Your goodness, forbearance, long-suffering, for Your mercy. Thank You for the examples You gave to show us that if we don't repent, the same will happen to us. May we turn to You with thankful hearts, come to Christ, and not drop by drop, fill the reservoir with our sin that someday shall break to drown us. We know that there's no need to face that judgment, for Jesus took all your justice and all your wrath on the behalf of those who believe. May we enter into that by faith. Father, we pray that you'll draw into your own kingdom those you would have to come. For your glory, in Christ's name, amen.
1: You're listening to Grace to You, the Bible teaching ministry of John MacArthur. Today we continued John MacArthur's study on the nature of God's judgment, titled Without Excuse. Well, when judgment is the subject, perhaps what comes to your mind are Old Testament passages where God brings famine and pestilence to his enemies and even wipes out entire nations. The question is there an element of God's judgment in current events? Are tragedies that we see today, tsunamis and earthquakes and mudslides, for example, are those modern-day equivalents of God's judgment in Old Testament times? Here's how John answered that.
2: Well, there is a sense in which the judgments of God in the Old Testament were specific, at specific times and in specific places and on specific people, in many cases, who had been warned by God through his prophets of what was to come if they didn't repent and believe in him. So, yes, there is a sense in which Old Testament judgments, those specific judgments that God brought after warning people, were indeed unique to that era when God was acting in judgment in very, very special, very pointed, and very focused ways. So in that sense, they were unique. But in the broader sense, all tragedies, all earthquakes, tsunamis, hurricanes, tornadoes, accidents, epidemics, plagues, all of those things are the judgment of God on sin. They may not be the specific judgment of God on an idolatrous nation, but they are all the byproduct of a cursed world, fallen people, sinful people living before a holy God. God has cursed the earth. God has cursed human life because of sin. And so while not specific judgments in the sense that they are immediate, direct, miraculous judgments of specific sinners, yes, in the broad and general sense, what happens in the world on any level that brings about death and catapults people into eternal judgment is, in fact, a form of God's judgment. I said that when I was being interviewed on Larry King after 9/11, that while this is not God's specific judgment on the people in the towers as if they were the worst people in the world, this is an illustration of what will happen to all sinners. They will die, they will perish, and they will experience not just the physical judgment of God, but his eternal judgment as well. And sinners need to prepare by turning to Christ.
1: 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God's word promises victory for all who are in Christ. 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Now for the entire Grace to You staff, I'm Phil Johnson with a question. Say you've devoted your entire life to helping the less fortunate. Will that get you closer to heaven? Consider that tomorrow as John MacArthur continues his study called Without Excuse, with another half hour of unleashing God's truth, one verse at a time, on Grace to You.
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6: For American Family News, I'm Robert Thornton. The Prime Minister of Israel, Benjamin Netanyahu, spoke to the UN General Assembly today and directed some of his remarks toward New York City Mayor Zohran Mamdani.
7: So to all those that are spreading these lies about my country and about our brave soldiers, whether they sit in this hall or in the office of the anti-Semitic mayor of New York, I say this, shame on you. Shame on you for distorting the facts. Shame on you for inverting victim and aggressor. Shame on you for spitting in the face of truth. Mr. Mamdani, since you were elected mayor of this city, many Jews no longer feel safe in New York. They talk to me. They tell me. This isn't the city we remember. It changed so quickly.
6: Netanyahu said attacking Iran was one of the easiest decisions he ever had to make and denounced what he called moral cowards as a mass of delegates walked out of the assembly when he took the podium to speak. Chinese President Xi Jinping arrived at the White House today as part of his state visit to the U.S. Speaking through a translator ahead of meetings with President Donald Trump, the Chinese president said the two countries should reach an agreement about AI.
8: Both China and the United States are leading nations in artificial intelligence. We have both the capability and responsibility to develop and manage AI for good and ensure that the development of AI is always under human control and serves the well-being of the people.
6: The talks are expected to focus on the war with Iran, artificial intelligence, trade, critical minerals, and tensions over Taiwan. President Trump is set to hold a state dinner in honor of the Chinese president after the talks. Fewer people applied for U.S. unemployment benefits last week, as U.S. jobless claims remain at historically low levels and most Americans enjoy job security. The Labor Department said today that 197,000 applied for unemployment checks last week, the fewest since mid-July and down from a revised 198,000 the week before. Former ABC reporter Terry Moran said he had a story detailing President Joe Biden's declining health, ready to go in late 2023 or early 24. And the network killed it. AFN's Steve Jordahl has more.
9: Terry Moran tells the Daily Beast podcast he's not a doctor, but everyone knows what they're looking at when they see an elderly person start to go downhill.
10: It was pretty clear that Biden was fading rather quickly. I tried to do the story of Biden's health before anybody else did in network, and I got shut down very hard.
9: He says he mentioned it to Hunter Biden, that perhaps he should tell his dad to shut it down and retire to no avail. He pushed back at ABC, but again was told to drop the story.
10: I wrote an email to everybody as gently and as respectfully as I could.